0: values, and we must find ways to get blind people who share our philosophy elected to public offices. We must take the actions necessary to require agencies for the blind to be guided by substantial feedback from blind people in their governance structures. And we should discourage support for agencies where the words are not consistent with their beliefs and actions. It is not enough to say we are a Federation family and that we put love into our movement. Our actions must continue to demonstrate the belief behind those words. This movement has become known for its generosity, its warmth, and its ability to change lives through personal connections. That is because we have not just used the words family and love. We have followed them with meaningful action. During this past year, we have experienced the best of what we mean when we use the words family and love. We have thrown open the doors of this movement. We have reached out to and supported blind people who most needed us and our assistance during a worldwide pandemic. We have responded with force when our rights have been ignored. We've responded with love and solidarity to blind people who face systemic injustice because of their intersecting characteristics. We have donated hundreds of extra hours and thousands of unexpected dollars, and we have innovated new programs to advance the most urgent needs. And some may say, we did these things because the times demanded it. The members of the Federation know the truth. We did these things and more because we believe in blind people. We believe that blindness is not the characteristic that defines our future. We say what we believe, and we know that the words mean nothing without action. We remain fully committed to taking all of the bold actions required to go the rest of the way to freedom. The actions of this Federation are fueled by love. And love is the faith in each other that drives the actions that will fulfill our destiny. While we cannot all be in the same place at the same time to celebrate our progress, we feel the love, hope, and determination that comes from what we share in this movement. More than words, we share the actions of freedom. More than words, we share the actions of equality. More than words, we share the actions of independence. More than words, we share the bond of family. More than words, We share the determination to go the rest of the way to our destiny. My Federation family, in 80 years, we have come further than our founding members could have imagined, and we are not yet done. At the beginning, all we had were the words to express our hopes and dreams. Today, we have the beliefs, the words, and the actions required to go all the way to our destiny. The vision-centered philosophy cannot stop us. The blindness agencies, with the nice marketing materials reflecting the wrong beliefs and actions, cannot stop us. The government and corporations that expect us to wait for accessibility cannot stop us. The critics who fail to believe in our authentic understanding of blindness cannot stop us. Nothing will stop us as long as we continue to take ownership of speaking and acting for ourselves. Nothing will stop us as long as we continue to hold tight to the bond of faith we share. Nothing will stop us as long as we commit ourselves to the habits and values required to fulfill our destiny. We are the blind, unified in action, connected by our love for each other, and motivated by the future we intend to build. While we may temporarily be distanced from each other, we will never be divided. Let us believe as one movement. Let us speak with one voice. Let us act with one heart. Let us go build the National Federation of the Blind.
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2: The Better Gift by Peggy Elliott. Peggy Elliott is second vice president of the National Federation of the Blind. She is a graduate of Yale Law School and practices law in Grinnell, Iowa. Her stories have appeared in many previous Colonel books. In this volume, she tells how she overcame the thing that frightened her most when, as a teenager, she became totally blind. Here's what she has to say. When I lost my sight as a teenager, one of the scariest things for me was the thought that I had lost my physical freedom, the ability to move where I wanted, when I wanted, and to do it safely. Since I could no longer see, I was sure that I was limited to a few very familiar places. I hated the thought. This meant I couldn't work, couldn't shop, couldn't meet friends for dinner, couldn't do all the things others do, or so I thought. Fortunately, I was wrong. When I met the National Federation of the Blind, I found that I could learn to move about safely and go where I wanted, when I wanted. I've been doing it for 30 years now, and I have found that my physical freedom is only limited by my own choices. Blindness doesn't limit me. Sure, learning to use the cane takes practice. But the hardest thing to learn is to trust yourself, your head, and your cane to find the path and do it safely. When I was in my 20s, I was still learning to trust myself. One experience I remember helped to teach me to rely on myself and to go for it. I was in Washington, D.C., in conjunction with the National Convention of the National Federation of the Blind. At about noon, a group of us decided to visit our Iowa congressional offices, just drop in and say hi. The buses scheduled to take us back to the convention site were to park at the very western edge of the Capitol grounds and depart at 4 p.m. sharp. No exceptions. We had almost 4 hours. No sweat. We could do it. Although, speaking of sweat, the day was a scorcher, reaching temperatures over 100 degrees, which were exaggerated by Washington's humidity and the vast swaths of concrete paving and hard surface buildings all around us. Still, no sweat. We were in our nation's capital, and were going to take full advantage of the experience. I had worked one summer in Washington and sort of knew my way around the long and twisting halls of the office buildings. The three other people in my group were two sighted friends and their toddler daughter, riding in a stroller. We moved from office to office with my suggesting routes that kept us inside, using the tunnel system, and which would also avoid use of stairs to make the stroller's progress easier. We had a good time and enjoyed finding the Iowa flags outside our congressman's doors. We weren't watching the time that carefully. At 4:20, we emerged from the last office and took stock. We had visited every office and managed to follow a logical progression through the buildings, never backtracking, and ending up at the extreme southeastern corner of the Capitol grounds. We had a 15-minute walk ahead of us, 20 minutes to departure time, oppressive heat outside, and a child in a stroller. I told my friends that I knew a way to get from where we were to the west side of the Capitol building without a single step or curb. The path was entirely underground, and they would have to trust that I knew my way, since there would be no landmarks until we emerged from the Capitol about 5 minutes before bus time. The alternative, I explained, was for us to go overland, go down at least one long flight of outside stairs, and use sidewalks, with the necessity of crossing numerous streets to reach the bus. My inside route was smooth, used tunnels which were at angles, and would be faster if they wanted me to guide. The outside route would be along straight lines with square corners, taking longer, but they could see where they were. My two friends impatiently cut me off. They pointed out that they had been following me all afternoon to everyone's satisfaction, and would I please hush up and start leading them on the inside, smooth, air-conditioned route. We took off, flying down the tunnels of two large buildings, zooming onto and off of elevators, and emerging with about 7 minutes to spare at the western side of the Capitol. I stopped and turned to my two friends, explaining that we were now facing west at the farthest point we could travel inside, and that they should help now to pick the quickest way to the buses, since they would be able to identify the sidewalks that led most speedily to our transportation. Both my friends stood there, silent. I asked why. One replied, "We can't see any buses." "Oh, great," I thought. "The buses took off early." Then I began to worry that my wonderful guiding skills weren't so great after all, and that I had brought us to the wrong side of the huge Capitol building. Neither of my sighted friends said anything, but I was beginning to formulate apologies for my failure. We all just stood there, defeated. Only I thought we were standing there defeated. Apparently my two friends were continuing to scan the area to the west that I had indicated they should study. Suddenly, one of my friends started gesturing wildly, pointing and laughing. She shouted, "Look, there are some blind people. Follow those blind people. They know where they're going." We stepped lively, followed the blind people, and found the buses hidden by foliage. We were the last four people on, but we made it. As we rode back to the convention, I thought about what had just happened. My friends had a child to protect from excessive heat, jostling, and discomfort. They had trusted me to guide them along a path which would provide maximum protection for their child, rather than choosing the route for which they would have been navigators, but in the baking sun, and with uncomfortable jostling for their daughter. When my knowledge no longer served us, they found other blind people to follow, trusting that their blind friends knew what was up. These were capable, professional people and parents, and their attitude was uniformly that they believed in the abilities of their blind friends. Sometimes even more than I believed in myself. I think that may have been the day I finally quit worrying about whether I could get around safely and do it when I wanted and where I wanted. I got the family to the bus in comfort. They gave me that last little bit of confidence to quit worrying about getting around. I think I got the better gift.
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4: Back to School Bags for Braille Readers by Peggy Chong. A photo appears on the page, the caption, "Peggy Chong." From the editor. These days you may be most familiar with Peggy Chong as the Blind History Lady, but she has been a leader in the National Federation of the Blind for decades and currently serves as president of the Aurora chapter of the Colorado affiliate. In this short article, she tells of a Braille and tactile literacy project that her chapter undertook, and which others might wish to replicate. Here is what she says. The Aurora chapter of the National Federation of the Blind of Colorado, a chapter of mostly seniors, gave five Braille readers from the Greater Denver Area Public Schools a back-to-school bag at our September meeting this fall. Each bag was valued at more than $200. Over the past few years, several of our members worked with blind high school and college students and were surprised to learn that many of them had exposure to Braille learning options but had no idea how to take advantage of them. Even some of the teachers of blind students, TBS, had no idea that their students could order their favorite books in Braille through the National Library Service for the Blind and Print Disabled, NLS, and be allowed to keep the book using NLS's Braille on Demand service. Last January, the new board of the Aurora chapter met to discuss the upcoming year's chapter goals and activities. Several worried that our blind kids in the area were not getting enough Braille and reading and writing practice. It was noted that the schools were generous in purchasing Braille note-takers and other high-tech devices, but that the blind students often could not take their devices home. Some members said that their sighted children and or grandchildren, now teachers in public schools, received back-to-school bags for their students, but everything was in print and not inclusive for our blind kids. Everyone felt that each blind child should be able to have at home their own tools to allow them to do their homework independently, along with inclusive tools so mom, dad, grandparents, or guardians could help them understand and complete homework assignments. We talked about what a back-to-school bag could look like and how our chapter could raise the money to supply a bag. Over the next several months, members researched and gathered supplies. Michelle Chacon, board member of the chapter and a TBS, began contacting other TBSs through the greater Denver area to whom we could present the bags. To our sadness, the search took months, but we were ultimately able to find 5 Braille readers. Each bag included items that would encourage the reading and writing of Braille, tactile literacy, inclusive family time, and better access to school, home, and community participation for the kids. We included 1. A tote bag sold by our Parents of Blind Children division that was large and strong enough and had large pockets to separate the smaller items from the Braille books. 2. A Braille novel. 3. Cornerstones, the National Federation of the Blind of Colorado's History of Blind Leaders in both print and Braille. 4. A slate and stylus with a Dymo tape slot. 5. Dymo tape. 6. Braille paper. 7. A Braille ruler. 8. A Braille protractor. 9. A Braille number line. 10. A Braille calendar from the American Action Fund for Blind Children and Adults. 11. A sensational blackboard to create raised line drawings made by Colorado's own inclusive artist Ann Cunningham. The blackboard weighs little, is easy for the youngest students to carry in their backpack, and is simple enough to use so that a fellow student can trace a drawing with an ink pen and create a raised line picture for their classmate. 12. Drawing paper for the blackboard. 13. Scented markers to make their artwork at home fun and creative. 14. An accessible game. Each bag had a different game. 15. A bag of off-the-shelf, do-it-yourself accessibility tools. 16. An envelope with handouts for mom or dad. After the bags were presented, snacks were served, and the parents and children got a chance to work with the blind adults to learn how to use the items in the bag. We encouraged the families to reach out to us if they have any future questions about accessibility and inclusion for their blind child.
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0: A new number, average glucose, will soon be a key part of your diabetes toolkit by Katie Bunker. From the editor, the following article first appeared in the November 2008 issue of Diabetes Forecast. It will be of interest to anyone who keeps track of blood sugar. Here it is. So how's your diabetes? One way to tell is by monitoring your blood glucose with a meter. By testing yourself when you wake up in the morning and before and after meals, you can get a quick look at whether your current regimen is keeping your glucose levels in the range you and your doctor have agreed is best for you. Depending on your particular situation, you may be doing this several times a day, a couple of times a week, or less frequently. The other main way your healthcare provider can see how you're doing is by ordering a lab test called an A1C. Most people with diabetes get this test, which gives a rough average of your blood glucose levels for the past 2 to 3 months. 2 to 4 times a year. It's reported as a percentage, with normal levels between 4 and 6 for people who don't have diabetes. Pretty soon, however, another number may show up on your lab chart, the estimated average glucose, or EAG. Sound like the same thing as the A1C? It is, in a way, but the EAG will look a lot more familiar. Why another number? The new number comes in part from new research. A large international study called the A1C-Derived Average Glucose, ADAG, study, published in Diabetes Care in August, established that the A1C does, in fact, do what scientists have long believed it does, provide an accurate test of average blood glucose. The results of the ADAG study should give people with diabetes increased confidence that the A1C is, indeed, a valid measurement of their average blood glucose, says Susan McLaughlin, BS, RD, CDE, CPT. McLaughlin, who is president-elect of Healthcare and Education at the ADA American Diabetes Association, co-chaired the steering committee that is helping spread the word about EAG. The study used many more glucose readings than prior studies, resulting in more blood glucose values to compare with each person's A1C. This has allowed the A1C to be easily translated into a number that looks a lot more like what you see on your blood glucose meter, the EAG. So, in addition to being given a mysterious 6.7% as your A1C, you'll get an EAG of 146 milligrams per deciliter, which should be familiar based on the numbers you've been seeing on your meter. In the past, your provider may have shown you a chart that displayed what your average glucose was for the past 2 to 3 months based on your A1C. The new chart, shown below, is a more accurate rendering of how your A1C and average glucose correlate and will be the one used by the ADA and likely other medical organizations in the future. And making A1C easier to equate with day-to-day readings might just promote more blood glucose testing and improve glucose control, many experts believe. Here's how the A1C relates to the new EAG. A1C in percentage, EAG, milligrams per deciliter. A1C, 5.0. EAG 97, A1C 5.5, EAG 111, A1C 6.0, EAG 126, A1C 6.5, EAG 140, A1C 7.0, EAG 154, A1C 7.5, AEG 169, A1C 8.0, EAG 183, A1C 8.5, EAG 197, A1C 9.0, EAG 212, A1C 9.5, EAG 226, A1C 10.0, EAG 240, A1C 10.5, EAG 255, A1C 11.0, EAG 269, A1C 11.5, EAG 283, A1C 12.0, EAG 298. The patients I've started talking to really like bracket EAG, close bracket, says Richard Bergenstahl, MD, Vice President of Medicine and Science at ADA, Executive Director of the International Diabetes Center at Park Nicolet in Minneapolis, and co-chair of the EAG committee. They actually say, what should I do to get closer to the average glucose that would put me at the lowest risk? When should I test? It's gotten us back into the patient's logbook and back into the glucose meters, which sometimes never happens when you're just talking about A1C. You and the lab, partners in care, the EAG can also help you easily determine whether or not the numbers you see on your meter are telling you the whole story. For example, your meter numbers might all be in the 90 to 130 range, but the EAG says 164. So what's going on? It may be that you've only been testing at certain times, failing to capture the highs that occur undetected during the day or at night. What I say to patients is, let's change the testing schedule so we can pick up where the blood sugars are going too high. Then we can adjust the treatment plan appropriately to lower the high values and improve the overall glucose control, explains David M. Nathan, MD, of the Diabetes Center at Massachusetts General Hospital and Harvard Medical School, and lead author of the ADAG study. Still, many diabetes experts who support the use of EAG stress the significance of using A1C, too. The major clinical studies were based on A1C, explains David B. Sachs, MB, CHB, FRC Path, Associate Professor of Pathology at Harvard Medical School and Medical Director of Clinical Chemistry at Brigham and Women's Hospital. Many clinical studies use A1C as an indicator of effectiveness of therapy. It's also used for assessment of quality of management of people with diabetes. Some providers feel that A1C has always worked for them and their patients. Why make a change? They may choose not to discuss EAG with patients. There's also a concern that the term average glucose is misleading, since it's not a precise measurement of an average. That's why the number is technically called the estimated average glucose. We understand that average isn't everything, that variability in blood glucose and low blood sugars are very important, Bergenstahl explains. But by getting people back into their logbooks more often and looking at their glucoses, EAG may help us address those issues more effectively than A1C has in the past. Teaching the test. What the heck is hemoglobin A1C? Ever wondered what the A1C is really all about? First, the general idea. An A1C test measures the percentage of glucose-containing red blood cell molecules present in the bloodstream. Now, to break it down. Hemoglobin is an important protein in red blood cells that's used to transport oxygen from the lungs to the rest of the body. There are several types of hemoglobin, the most common of which is hemoglobin A. When glucose molecules combine with hemoglobin A in the bloodstream, the resulting molecule is called hemoglobin A1C. The more glucose in the bloodstream over a given amount of time, the more hemoglobin A molecules become hemoglobin A1C molecules. And of course, with diabetes, you want to keep that level of glucose as normal as possible. The proportion of A1C molecules in the blood is measured by an A1C test. That's why it's reported as a percentage. Here's how David B. Sachs of Harvard Medical School and Brigham and Women's Hospital describes it. The way hemoglobin A1C forms is that glucose in the blood goes into the red blood cell and attaches to the hemoglobin. The more glucose in the blood, the more will stick onto the hemoglobin. The red blood cell lives in the blood for approximately 120 days because of the long lifespan of the red blood cell. So hemoglobin is there longer and more glucose is stuck to it. So A1C is reported as a percentage of total hemoglobin in the blood. An A1C of 7 means that 7% of the hemoglobin has glucose stuck to it. Pretty clever, huh?
1: Letting the world know that blindness is not the characteristic that holds us back. We're NFBRN, the National Federation of the Blind Radio Network.
2: A response to Colleen Roth, are conservatives welcome in the National Federation of the Blind, Braille Monitor, January 2022, by Albert Elia. A photo appears on the page, the caption, Albert Elia. From the editor, Albert Elia is a former scholarship winner who has taken to our cause and now works as part of a legal team that routinely and superbly defends the rights of blind people. He read Colleen Roth's article, and though he wants to assure her that conservatives are indeed needed and welcome in the NFB, he stresses that our federation is concerned more with our behavior than our beliefs. In all of this writing, when we go below the 30,000-foot level, we find that the difficulty is indeed in the detail. My hope is that, in working through the detail, we come to a place of tolerance and understanding, a tolerance that doesn't depend solely on the movement of others, but on our own kindness and respect for the frailty of being humans. Our code of conduct indeed mandates how we will behave toward others. Its spirit is to bring about an environment of tolerance and acceptance. Only as a last resort is it punitive. Here is what Al has to say. I agree wholeheartedly with Ms. Roth's opening in her article in the January 2022 Braille Monitor, wherein she states that she believes we should all treat each other with respect and welcome those who join with us. However, in my opinion, she goes on to state that she will not treat some members with the same respect that she treats others, and that is where the NFB draws the line regarding its expectations of the conduct of its members and leaders. According to Ms. Roth's article, she is a very traditional Roman Catholic. She indicates that because same-sex marriage is not in keeping with the scriptures, she follows, she would refuse to introduce a same-sex couple as married at a federation event. That is certainly her choice, but assuming Ms. Roth is in the habit of introducing married couples who are not part of a protected class as a member and leader of the NFB who has pledged to uphold the NFB's code of conduct, she must recognize that making that choice could disqualify her from leadership and may result in her sanction by the NFB. She would face similar sanction should she refuse to introduce a civilly married mixed Catholic/Jewish opposite-sex couple as married on the grounds that such a marriage is invalid under canon law. See Canons 1086, Invalidity of Marriage Between Catholic and Non-Baptized Person, 1108 and 1125, Requirement of Ecclesiastic Celebrant and Explicit Permission by Bishop for Validity. In either case, she would be in violation of Section 4 of the NFB Code of Conduct because her conduct denigrates or shows aversion toward the punitive couple because of their religion, sex, bracket or, close bracket, sexual orientation. To be clear, the NFB Code of Conduct only regulates conduct, not thoughts or beliefs. Ms. Roth and others are welcome to participate and hold leadership positions in the NFB regardless of their beliefs. They may believe in the invalidity of same-sex marriage. They may believe in the invalidity of the lived experience of transgender persons or persons with other gender identities or expressions. They may believe in the invalidity of the lived experience of persons whose race is different from theirs, or the invalidity of any beliefs not in keeping with their own. They may believe in Yahweh, Allah, or the flying spaghetti monster as the one true God, or they may believe in no God at all. What they and no member or leader of the NFB may do is conduct themselves in accordance with any beliefs which such conduct denigrates or shows hostility or aversion toward an individual or their relatives, friends, or associates because of their race, color, religion, sex, sexual orientation, gender identity or expression, national origin, age, disability, political affiliation, marital status, citizenship, genetic information, or any other characteristic protected by law. It is that conduct, not the coincident belief, that is prohibited. In answer to Ms. Roth's question, yes, conservatives are welcome in the National Federation of the Blind, just as liberals and everyone in between are welcome, as long as they abide by the Federation's code of conduct. All members, leaders, and participants in the Federation must understand and recognize that their beliefs, no matter how deeply held, do not excuse them from complying with that code of conduct. Let us all conduct ourselves in a manner that is respectful to our shared humanity and our shared goals of security, equality, and opportunity.
1: 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Because low expectations create obstacles between blind people and our dreams. NFBRN, the National Federation of the Blind Radio Network.
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4: 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Amazon has announced Alexa Plus. It's a significant upgrade in capability, but it comes at a price. And if Google drops SMS as a form of two-factor authentication, will this create accessibility problems? Welcome to episode 15 of Access On. It's Jonathan Mosen at the Jernigan Institute here in Baltimore, Maryland. And you might be listening to this on a plane, potentially, heading to the CSUN Assistive Technology Conference. I'm heading there too, looking forward to meeting many Access On listeners. And we will be preparing a post-CSUN recap, where we'll be talking with some NFB members about presentations and technology that were particularly interesting to them. So stay tuned for that in the near future here on Access On. I want to thank those who attended our prompt engineering webinar. We really enjoyed presenting it and we've had some great feedback on it. The next one is how to create a PowerPoint presentation as a blind person. And this is happening on March the 25th from 2 until 3:30 Eastern Time. In professional and educational settings, PowerPoint presentations are often expected. A PowerPoint presentation reinforces what you're communicating verbally with concise bullet points, relevant images, and possibly other multimedia content. Microsoft PowerPoint for Windows is screen reader accessible, but putting together a compelling PowerPoint presentation may not seem intuitive. Some topics covered include what makes a captivating PowerPoint presentation and how to create one using a screen reader, working with speakers' notes, and delivering your PowerPoint presentation with either Braille or speech. 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Go to nfb.org/cena, that's nfb.org/CENA, drill down to the trainings and boutiques link. Go in there and you'll be able to find how to register for this Zoom webinar. We look forward to seeing you there. Many of us love our audio, understandably, and these days there are so many choices when it comes to earbuds that you can connect to your smartphone or your computer. They can be wireless and they can give you great sound at a wide variety of price points. So Carl Belanger from our Center of Excellence in Non-Visual Accessibility is a bit of an earbuds ninja. I guess we all have things that we collect and take an interest in, right, Carl? How did you get into this?
5: Right. I've always just been interested in different earphones and audio stuff. And then as these wireless earbuds started rolling out, I just got fascinated with, because there's so many different varieties in terms of form factor, of sound quality, of different little features these companies add in to differentiate themselves. I just found it very fun to collect different ones that have different features or different sound profiles and just kind of try them out, see what's new from time to time, and just kind of started building up a collection of them.
4: So what do you do? Do you have favorites, or do you think, oh, I'm going to wear these earbuds today? Or does it depend on the use case? Like you change your earbuds based on what you're doing?
5: It's a little of all of that. I mean, some earbuds that I have better transparency modes if I'm out and about. Some have better sound quality for if I'm listening to music or books. Sometimes it's just random. Okay, these first ones I grabbed today, so I'm going to go with those.
4: Now, let's talk about what we're talking about here. Tell me about what earbuds are in the context of this discussion.
5: Sure. So wireless earbuds, initially they were sometimes called true wireless earbuds to differentiate them from the kind of neckband or other Bluetooth earbud styles that had a cord connecting the two earbuds. These are generally two earbuds that'll be in a case of some form, and you can pop one or both out, stick it in your ear, and it will pair to your phone or computer or what have you, and off you go.
4: And when you're evaluating earbuds, there are several categories that you might take into account, starting with form factor.
5: Yeah, so the three main categories really are in-ear categories, which generally have the little rubber tips. There's the semi-ear AirPod style, and then there's the truly open earbuds, some like the newer Aftershocks, Open Fits, or things like that, that really are designed to have your full ear exposed, be able to hear your surroundings very well, and things like that. Starting with the in-ear, the form factor, you'll generally find kind of three different styles depending on what you want to do with them or what style you like. The first is just kind of the regular kind of round or oval earbud style. There may be a little rubberized fin or wingtip to help hold the earbud into your ear, but generally you just pop them in and go. Next is the stem style, which look a little more like AirPods, but these will still have the kind of round or oval top with a little rubber ear tip that goes in, and then you have a stem coming off of that generally for battery and microphone and things like that. For the semi-in-ears, there's pretty much just the AirPod style, which are the stem with the little piece at top that goes into your ear. And then for the open earbuds, you have two main form factors. One is the ear clip style, which has a thing that goes up over your ear to hold it in place, and a little speaker sits near your ear, or the newest style, which is the ear clip or earring, which have essentially a little piece that clips over the back of your ear with the speaker unit sitting right in the curve of your ear near your ear canal, and then a little control unit sitting behind your ear. I should also mention I skipped over the in-ear style buds can also have the ear clips as well with the hook that goes up and over. And these are more intended as sports or workout earbuds.
4: I don't wear any of these earbuds because I wear behind the ear hearing aids and the earbuds just aren't really that loud enough for me. I mean, I can hear music from them, but not loud enough to really enjoy it. And it sounds like the one that you are describing, where you can have an earbud form factor that kind of hooks in behind your ear and then you have a piece that goes in, is fairly similar to what a behind-the-ear hearing aid would look like.
5: It's possible, yeah.
4: Can we talk about the use cases here of these form factors? Because obviously this might depend on what a blind person wants to do in particular. And I say blind person specifically because we've got some unique use cases. If we're traveling, then we're listening to our GPS app. We want to hear maybe a text message come in, but we also need to be aware of our environment. And I know we're going to be talking about how some of these earbuds offer transparency mode, but for those that don't, obviously that's a real consideration, isn't it, when you make a choice?
5: Right. So just briefly, and as Jonathan said, we'll get into this more later, a transparency mode is a mode that uses the microphones on the earbud to bring in outside noise. But for the other two styles, so if you want awareness of your surroundings and don't want to use a transparency mode, then the in-ear style really isn't for you, because they are designed with the little rubber tips to form a good seal and block out external noise. So the two options really are kind of your semi-in-ear, the AirPods style, which will provide you some spatial awareness while generally getting a little deeper into your ear

0: buses and trucks and people beeping their horns. You may have to turn up the volume louder than you'd like, or they may just get partially drowned out if you're using the open earbuds. Another piece I want to mention from a safety perspective is that all of these earbuds, no matter what, will provide, even the open ones, provide a very slight obstruction to your hearing. And so it is always okay, and I will certainly do this if I'm at a busy, complex intersection or whatever, it is always safer to just pause your music and take the earbuds off if you really feel that you need full awareness in a complex situation or a very dynamic situation.
1: So it may be that you would have, unless you're extreme like you and just connect them all, you might have two sets of earbuds that you use. One might be for home use where environmental sounds aren't a factor, and the other might be for outdoors, unless you go for something that can perform both functions and have different modes. Because I'm wondering what you think about whether when you're at home, are you better with earbuds that seal you off and give you amazing bass and everything, or are over-the-ear headphones a better option for quality listening at home?
0: They're both good. At home, it's more so what feels comfortable to you. Some people cannot stand a rubber ear tip in their ear. Some people find the pressure of a headband going across their head annoying. So for those people, the other style may be more appropriate. One thing that you can do with, if you have, say, like an over-the-head headset that you're using for your computer or gaming or whatever, you could have that headset on one ear and an earbud in for monitoring your phone or taking calls or notifications, things like that if you're just at home. There's always the option, whether you're at home or out and about, of just using the one earbud in whichever ear you'd like and keeping the other one open.
1: I've talked to a few people who love their AirPods, and if you're in the Apple ecosystem, it's sort of hard to go past that deep integration that they have. And there are also some very interesting features now with AirPods Pro, including them acting as hearing aids for those with moderate to mild hearing loss. But one thing I hear from some people is they're really worried about them falling out.
0: Yeah, so the AirPods Pro do use the rubber tip and do seal. Regular AirPods, though, have just the plastic piece that sits in your ear. They do make it so that it's compatible with as many ear types and shapes and sizes as possible, but not everyone is going to get a good fit. So if you find that AirPods don't sit well in your ear or you're concerned about them falling out, yes, you will lose some of that tight integration and things, but maybe looking at another earbud that seals into your ear better, has the ear hook or other form factors, may be more recommended for you. Also, as Jonathan mentioned at the beginning, you can get earbuds now that are perfectly viable. You're not going to get the world-class sound quality. You're not going to get a ton of extra bells and whistles. But you can get a very serviceable, very decent sounding pair of earbuds for $20 or $30 these days.
1: Yeah, audio has just come way down generally. I mean, when you think of how easy it is to produce a podcast like this one with audio gear that's much cheaper than it would have been even a few years ago, that is really good progress to report. Another factor too is the cases that accompany these earbuds. You were showing me one yesterday that was really intriguing, that had a case with a little physical button on it, which act as a kind of a toggle. You can press it down to move through different modes, and you can twist it to change the volume.
0: Yeah, so cases traditionally, and for the vast majority of earbuds, the case is just a little plastic box. It can have various form factors and shapes and sizes, but it's just a little box. You stick the earbuds in, they clip into place magnetically, and they charge in there, and that's all the case does. But earbuds are starting to come out with, as Jonathan mentioned, I have a pair that has the button and volume dial on the case, but that is really the exception. A few cases are starting to come out with little displays that will show you like your battery life of the case and earbuds. And some of the higher end flagship earbuds are starting to have cases that have a little touch screen that you can turn on and off things like the low latency or transparency or noise canceling modes,

0: things like that directly on the case, which is an accessibility concern, because since they are touch screens, you may not know what's going on, or you might accidentally trigger a mode you didn't mean to trigger just by taking the case out of your pocket.
1: And it's hard to try these out, I presume. I mean, can you just go into a Best Buy and put them in your ear? Because that sounds like a bit of a hygiene issue there. So it must be hard to try them.
0: It is. And that's one of the biggest issues, is that really the only way to try these is, one, you can look up, there's many different YouTube channels and things out there that do reviews of these earbuds and cover, you know, a lot of the sound quality, feature sets, things like that. But otherwise, you're really pretty much reduced to just looking up information online, you know, buying something you think you might like off Amazon or Best Buy or what have you, try it and return it.
1: Yeah. And some of them are waterproof, so you can wear them in the rain and even wear them in the shower.
0: Yeah. So one thing you'll see on a lot of earbuds these days is what's called an IP rating, which is just a standard that denotes how resistant to water and dust these earbuds are, and higher number is better. But if you find ones, there are many out there that have what's called an IP, the second number is the important one. If that number is 7 or higher, 7 or 8, you can literally use them in the shower or by the pool. And while I still wouldn't recommend taking them, you know, underwater for multiple reasons, you could definitely, you know, use them to have some quiet tunes in the shower or while you're sitting by your pool or floating around in your home pool or whatever, or at the lake or beach. Definitely, you know, you can use them in any of those conditions without fear of damaging them. I will note, though, that generally the earbuds have a much higher waterproofing rating than the case. So you will want to make sure they're nice and dry before you put them away.
1: Presumably, a lot of these earbuds are also used in exercise conditions. So I wonder how they fare in something like a sauna and whether it's safe to wear them in there, because they get really hot. But then, I guess earbuds might be designed to withstand that.
0: Yeah, that's not something that manufacturers really talk about. I would say, you know, for general working out and, you know, doing exercise and things, as long as they have a decent IP rating, a 4 or 5, you're going to be fine. For saunas, I would be careful. Your earbuds may hold up, but if you're one of those people who likes to take an extended stay in the sauna until you're nice and hot and sweaty, you might want to leave the earbuds outside for that one.
1: Now, when we talk about the in-ear earbuds, tip sizing is obviously an important factor, and I presume that some of those come with a range of tip sizes, some of which will be more comprehensive than others.
0: Yeah, so generally you'll have, for even the least expensive earbuds, you'll have generally 3 tip sizes, a small and large in the box and a medium already on the earbuds. And it's generally best to try a couple different ones to see what you like best. Overall, you know, I think they're kind of designed that the medium will fit overall majority of people well, but it definitely varies. And having the right tip size has a number of impacts. It can help them stay in your ears better, because the silicone of the tip will help form a seal with your ear canal to hold them in place. You'll get better sound quality because there's less leakage. And then also, if you're using noise canceling, having the right size tip will help with passive noise canceling and just blocking out of your environment so that the active noise canceling doesn't have to work as hard.
1: Let's talk about noise canceling, particularly in a blindness context, because sometimes it's something that we want, just like everyone else wants. But at other times, noise is important environmental information that keeps us safe.
0: Many earbuds now at many different price ranges will have noise canceling, and they are, you know, the effectiveness will vary depending on the brand and price and things like that. And so noise canceling can definitely be useful if you're in a louder environment or on an airplane, on a bus, things like that. And I have experienced, and this will again depend on the exactly how the noise canceling works, but sometimes it can actually be easier to hear things like someone talking to you in a loud restaurant or a bus announcement on a loud, crowded, rattly bus than without noise canceling, because noise canceling often focuses on those kind of lower end engine noises, bass noises, things like that, and really tries to focus those out, which can actually help you hear some of the vocal stuff more clearly. It'll still be muffled, but it'll be more distinguishable than not if you didn't have them. The flip side of noise canceling, which most earbuds, if they offer noise canceling, they will generally offer transparency mode. Transparency mode, which can be also called awareness mode or hear through mode or various other terms. But essentially what it does is it uses the microphones that it uses for noise canceling to provide a simulation or, you know, an approximation of what it would sound like if you didn't have the earbuds in. And as with noise canceling, these will vary wildly in their effectiveness and what sounds come through. Some are more tuned so that they focus on vocals. So it may be easier to hear, you know, if someone starts talking to you, you can pause your music, turn on transparency mode and carry on a conversation, but may not be as suitable for things like hearing environmental noise or detecting traffic if you're out walking. Some may be good at amplifying general noise and you hear traffic real well and things like that, but then vocals may not be as clear. So look up reviews, try them, you know, but again, no transparency is going to be as good as unobstructed hearing if you're in a complex dynamic environment where there's especially where there's safety concerns.
1: So you're walking along and you're using your cane safely or you have your dog and you get to an intersection and that's where it really counts. Can you just flick into transparency mode at that point? Some sort of toggle will normally make those earbuds go into that mode.
0: The way controls work on a lot of these is they'll either be a touch sensor or a button. Touch sensor is much more common. And then they'll have a series of taps or holds. So, for example, to get into transparency, a lot of earbuds that have that will have you press and hold on one earbud or the other, and it will put the set into transparency mode.
1: I know that there's some good noise cancellation in some of these, and also, as we mentioned, the AirPods Pros are doing hearing aid functionality now, but I have also had a play with an app called Heard That. This app will give you a slider. It works on both Android and iOS, where you can control how much noise you hear in the background. It's got a custom algorithm that's designed to filter out background noise. And by default, it can use the microphones in your device, but they also have a kit. You can plug a dongle into the USB-C port of your smartphone. And then there are two remote mics. So if you're at a restaurant or something like that, you can pin a microphone onto people, or it might work for a small meeting environment as well. The only downside potentially is latency. And I know that this is something that we'll come back to, but latency is important with these sorts of things. But there may be other apps that can augment use cases, particularly if you have a fairly mild hearing impairment and you might not feel like you require hearing aids right now. And maybe you don't want to spring for the AirPods Pro 2 that have the hearing aid functionality. So there are apps that can augment these earbuds and do interesting things. We've got semi-in-ear earbuds as well. So this is the AirPod style. Is there anything more we should say about those?
0: Yeah, I just think they're a good fit for people who don't like the feel of the in-ear style, kind of ear being sealed off, ear tip feel, but don't want to go quite to the open earbuds, which have their own drawbacks and things. And, you know, benefits and drawbacks to them. But the AirPod style, some of them are starting to offer noise canceling, which is kind of an interesting effect on a earbud that doesn't fully block your ears, most notably being the AirPods 4. They have a noise canceling option, which I have tried, and it actually does work reasonably well. It's not going to be as full and complete as, say, getting a nice pair of Bose or Sony earbuds in there, cranking the noise canceling up and blocking out the vast majority of everything. But it will certainly tone down a significant spectrum of audio when you're using the AirPods with noise canceling. So that's an interesting new, relatively new development.
1: So this is the thing. AirPods are selling so well, particularly in Apple land, and you do pay a premium for having an Apple product. But what I infer from what you just said is that in your view, you might actually get better sounding audio by going with a different manufacturer, maybe at a lower price, at, I guess, the sacrifice of that incredibly slick integration. You know, you can see your battery percentage on your iPhone screen on a widget. You just open up the case and it immediately recognizes that there are AirPods there. It seamlessly switches between your Apple devices. So if you're well steeped in the Apple ecosystem, you can go from your iPhone to your watch and your Mac, and it all just sort of happens. So those are all considerations, right? But it sounds like you're saying that audio quality is not necessarily that superior.
0: Right. And it really depends on, you know, what you're looking for in your audio quality. You know, the AirPods Pros do have the ear tips, but otherwise the AirPods are just the kind of little in-ear, one-size-fits-all tip, plastic tip, which generally, because it's not forming that tight seal, may have a slight roll-off in certain areas, such as the bass performance. Though that's not to say the sound quality is bad. You know, I have listened to AirPods, and they do sound pretty good, and there are other manufacturers who make AirPods like earbuds for pretty reasonable prices if you like that form factor. But that is a consideration of, and that's more just due to the form factor and the way they sit in your ears.
1: A lot of these devices are very dependent on the apps. And obviously, if you've got some devices coming out with tiny wee touchscreens that you have to navigate, we are unlikely to be able to do that. Do any of them have speech so that when you touch the screen, you get some sort of verbal feedback? I actually did play some years ago with some Sony noise cancelling full headphones, not earbuds. And I was pretty impressed, actually, that when you switched modes, you could enable a voice feature that gave you feedback about what mode you were switching to. But is that the case with some of these earbuds?
0: Yeah. So the earbuds, when you're controlling them from the earbuds themselves, a lot of them will have speech that will say, like, noise canceling mode, transparency mode, game mode on or off, things like that, or announce battery status. My concern is, and I have not tested this extensively, is that for these earbuds, some of the higher end flagship earbuds that are starting to have little touchscreen controls on the case, I do not believe the case itself has any sort of audio output for accessibility purposes. Though that said, a lot of these earbuds, even the less expensive ones, are starting to have app-based controls as well.
1: How dependent are they? I guess because you have all these modes, they are quite dependent. I'm thinking, for example, of the UE Boom series of Bluetooth speakers. Now, they really want you to use their app, but what I've found is that for most functionality, it's not absolutely essential to use their app because it just appears as a generic Bluetooth device. And once you've paired it, you don't really have to do much. You can do everything that you need to do from the device itself. But I guess the difference here is all these modes that you have to move between, and that's where the app comes in.
0: Right. So earbud manufacturers generally do a pretty good job of getting most of the controls onto the earbuds themselves. Things like volume, play, pause, next and previous track, toggling noise canceling mode. But there's only so many gestures you can really reliably do with, you know, press, double press, triple press, and press and hold on two different earbuds. So as these earbuds get more and more complex, the apps do get more important. And the apps will have things like some of these earbuds can have firmware updates now. So you may get a notification, hey, your earbuds need to be updated. Or they also have things like equalizer presets where they can change how your music sounds and let you choose between different presets such as pop and rock and bass boost and things like that. Or even have custom equalizers where you can tune the music to your liking based on different sliders and things. They'll also a lot of times let you customize the controls. So like, for example, say I'm not a big voice assistant user, so I will often go into the app to modify the controls on my earbud. And so I'm a gamer, so I'll put it so that it can control the low latency mode, but I'll relegate the voice assistant feature, just turn it off. And so that if I need to activate, I use my phone, but I use it so rarely personally anyway, that doesn't really matter to me. Whereas maybe someone else doesn't care about accessing the gaming mode. So they want to have the voice assistant on there with a press on their one of their earbuds. And so you can have features like that in the app. I will say each manufacturer has their own app. So for someone like me who tries different earbuds from different manufacturers all the time, I end up with like 9 different earbud apps on my phone. And yes,
1: I'm not judging.
0: And the accessibility of those can vary wildly. And this is a big potential concern. If you're happy with the controls, you're happy with how it sounds, or you're willing to use the equalizer in your Spotify app or other app to tweak your music, and you don't really care, if the app's not accessible, it's mildly annoying, but it's not really going to do any harm. But if you're one who likes to heavily customize things or wants to play with the different sound presets, the accessibility or lack thereof of the relevant app can really make or break the experience. And unfortunately, due to the way these apps work, is that you might have one or two intro screens, which may be able to give you a very initial impression of the accessibility. The vast majority of the app's functionality are locked behind actually pairing an earbud set to your phone and having that earbuds connected so that the app can know what set you have and what features that particular earbud has and be able to customize it. So it's really hard to get a feel for the accessibility of an earbud app before you actually own the earbuds.
1: Yes, sometimes when you're buying an appliance or something that uses an app, you can put an app in demo mode and have a look. And I've done that quite frequently. But with these, it seems it's not as easy to do because you've got to have a Bluetooth pairing take effect. Just out of interest, is there anything as transparent, as seamless, as I guess elegant in the Android world, be it for Samsung or a Google Pixel or whatever, as the AirPods under the Apple ecosystem?
0: Yes, so I haven't explored the ecosystem integrations quite as in detail because I tend to be one of those people who has a little bit of everything technology-wise. I have an Android phone, Windows computer, made by different manufacturers, things like that. But from what I know, yes, Google with their Pixel Buds and Samsung with their Galaxy Buds do offer a fairly tight integration and, you know, device switching between Google or Samsung devices pretty seamlessly as well. Other manufacturers who are developing phones such as Motorola and OnePlus are starting to get into this kind of ecosystem integration area as well, though maybe not as advanced as the big three.
1: You mentioned a low latency mode. Latency is just a fancy term for delay or lag. And I got to tell you, to give you an example of where this is important, I'm sitting here with you in my office, and I've got a Focusrite Vocaster 2, and it has two ways that I can make my iPhone talk to it. One is via a Bluetooth connection, and the other is by plugging a TRRS cable into the USB-C port of the iPhone, and then there's a little jack in the Focusrite. And initially, I thought, I'll just pair my phone with Bluetooth. It's wireless. It's hassle-free. But the latency, the delay, when I was doing things like Braille screen input or even swiping through a series of options on the screen was noticeable. And it was noticeable enough to drive me quite annoyed. So I got one of these cables, and the difference is just incredible. And this is the thing, you know, sometimes wires are just better. How are we doing with latency on these things?
0: They're getting pretty good, depending on the Bluetooth version. Older Bluetooth headsets that ran on older Bluetooth versions definitely could have a lot of latency. They're definitely improved now with the latest Bluetooth. You'll see versions like 5.2, 5.3, even 5.4 now. And as long as you're running one of those later versions, it's going to be pretty good. And then a lot of earbuds now will have low latency, what's often called gaming modes. And what these will do is they'll sacrifice some of the range and connection stability to really get as good of a and snappy of a connection as possible between your phone and the earbuds. I find that for me, with most earbuds, you may notice a very slight delay when you first start using them, but once you've used it for a little bit, it kind of just fades into the background. But for gaming or things like that, you can definitely enter that mode. And the low latency mode will help. As with any earbud, any manufacturer, though, how effective that gaming mode is will vary between model, manufacturer, what device you're using it with, things like that. That said, if you're looking for absolute lowest latency, fastest response time possible, no Bluetooth device is going to be as fast as just a wired connection.
1: What impact is that low latency mode or gaming mode having on talkback and voiceover performance? When you flick through, when you may be brailing into it, is it noticeably better when you switch that mode on?
0: For earbuds that do a good job at making the low latency mode work, yes. Again, as I said, the effectiveness will vary depending on the manufacturer. So the performance may be more or less noticeable depending on which set of earbuds you're using.
1: What about when you find yourself at an accessible ATM or one of those kiosks that we talked about recently that has a headphone jack? There are devices, are there not, that allow you to pair your Bluetooth earbuds with them, and then the device itself plugs into a 3.5mm headphone jack. So this is an important blindness use case. But also, I think the reason why a lot of these devices were created was that people saw a market for people who want to use their Bluetooth earbuds on planes. But they could potentially help people with using ATMs and things of that nature.
0: That it could. It is an extra piece of technology you'll need to carry around and pair and go through that process with and deal with. So that is certainly a viable option. You can certainly do that, though it would likely mean unpairing your or turning off your phone's Bluetooth so your headphones disconnect and pair to the other thing if they don't have the ability to pair to more than one device, which some but not all earbuds have. And at that point, personally, and I mean, yes, I know of many people who choose to go this route. Personally, for me, I think it's just faster to have a very inexpensive pair of just wired earbuds in your pocket for the times when you need to access a kiosk.
1: One thing that I'm not sure if you've researched, but I'm very excited about, is this whole area of Auracast that is coming. And the idea here is that in the next 5 to 10 years, we're really going to see rolling out a protocol where people can subscribe to public channels and get information sent to their Bluetooth earbuds or Bluetooth hearing aids. And we'll probably do an entire feature on this at some point. But for example, if you are at an airport, you will be able to subscribe to the flight announcements and have them come straight to your earbuds. Or if you go into a movie theater and you want audio description, you'll be able to subscribe to that audio description Auracast channel and just have it come to your Bluetooth earbuds. And it's also great, for example, at conventions of ours, where instead of assistive listening devices, people will just be able to use the device that they already have. And once you've purchased the equipment to make this happen as a broadcaster of this technology, you know, it's very low maintenance and pretty simple to operate. So this is a very exciting new era that's going to take some time to roll out.
0: Yeah, it's definitely a very interesting aspect. I have researched this a bit, and even just what it's starting to be marketed to as well is like if you go to a gym or a fitness center that has the line of workout equipment in front of a muted TV, people could just connect their Bluetooth device to the Auracast channel for that. Or if you're in a bar watching a sports game or a restaurant watching a sports game, and the sound may be muted, but connect to that as well. So it's an interesting new tool that I hope takes off. Right now, the feature is on very few earbuds and not very deployed very far. So it's definitely one to watch, and I hope it does really take off.
1: Yeah, because it's got to be nudged in both directions, right? It's not on many earbuds at the moment, and it's also not available very widely either. And so it's like it's a game of chicken. And we just hope that in some way it gets implemented, because I think it will be huge, particularly for people with hearing impairments of any kind. But it has a wider use case too, which gives me hope. But, you know, the other day I was at a live performance and they had two separate receivers. One was for audio description and one was for the feed from the stage for people with hearing impairments. And I needed both. And what you could do with Auracast is you could have three separate channels that you could choose to subscribe to any one of those. So you could have just audio description, just the feed from the stage, or both. And it will be very easy for a provider of Auracast to do that. I know that people are going to say, all right, so what's your favorite? You know, if you had to pick one, and you're not going to, I take it.
0: There are so many out there. If you go on Amazon and search wireless earbuds, there are dozens or hundreds of brands out there that have earbuds that range in price anywhere from $20 to $400 or more. And it really comes down to what features you want, what extra bells and whistles, what style or form factor, because different people like different styles. And so I really just encourage you to watch some reviews. I will not name specific earbuds, but on the budget end, a couple brands that I like are JLab, SoundPeats, that's all one word, SoundPeats, and Earfun, again, all one word, make some really high quality budget earbuds that give a lot of the more flagship earbuds like AirPods and Sonys and things like that a run for their money. On the more expensive side, you know, again, Bose, Apple, Samsung, Sony all offer earbuds in the $100 to $300 range that really are top of their class, have great noise canceling and transparency modes, different sound signatures depending what you're looking for, different form factors and fits. For the open earbuds, which are a little newer, the kind of over-the-ear style with the clip, SoundPeats, again, does one. They'll do a couple both styles. Soundcore, which if you've ever used an Anchor battery pack or cable, that it's their audio brand, does some good stuff. Bose has their ultra open. Shocks, which used to be Aftershocks, has their open fit and fit air earbuds that are kind of the open style. So there's many different options out there all over the price point. And it really just boils down to what features you want, how much you're willing to pay, how fancy you want it to get. And just go out and explore. There's a lot out there. There's a lot of good reviewers and both videos and article reviews. And just go explore.
1: If you get one and you don't like it, I take it that returns policies still apply, right? So if you really don't like what you bought from Amazon or whatever, they will take it back?
0: Yeah, the earbuds, you can definitely, you know, follow your store's normal return policy and, you know, try not to be returning too frequently. I've heard stores are cracking down on some of that. But you can definitely buy a set of earbuds, try them. If you don't like them, send them back. And that generally, you know, as long as it's within the other requirements of the return policy, there's no problem there.
1: And we would be interested in hearing by email at accesson@nfb.org from people who like their particular earbuds and why they like them. And particularly, it would be helpful to find out how accessible the experience of toggling any modes is, whether that's on the earbuds itself or via an app. And that could be very useful information. But this is a great discussion, Carl, and I really appreciate you coming on the podcast to do it.
0: Certainly happy to be here, as always. And yeah, earbuds are a very interesting area of tech to explore, and hope everyone found this useful.
1: When we come back on Access On, good news and some concerning news from big tech.
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1: On February the 26th, Amazon held a media event. The media events that Amazon holds are typically not streamed publicly, but they do issue media releases, and also, of course, there's plenty of media coverage of the Amazon events. And the focus of this one is a completely revamped Alexa. Because Alexa is so popular in the blind community, this is really big news. And by all accounts, it's something that Amazon has been working on for a very long time. Amazon has announced Alexa Plus, and this introduces generative AI to Alexa. To understand the significance of this, it's a bit like comparing the way that Siri has been for the last few years with the way that the ChatGPT or Gemini voice features now work. Those latter options are far more conversational, they're far more intelligent, They recognize context, and increasingly, with the help of AI agents, they can do more things for you. Siri is in the process of being revamped right now, and we're expecting that by iOS 18.5, we really will start to see some significant differences with Siri. But this is a big deal for Amazon. It's a project that apparently they've been working on for quite some time. It has been fairly difficult to hatch, and very soon we will be able to try it for ourselves. What difference will you notice? Well, it'll be a lot more conversational. It will remember context, and it will also allow you to do more things. Amazon is hoping that you'll use your Alexa device for a lot more than just checking the weather and asking basic queries. Alexa was originally invented to facilitate easier shopping via Amazon, which is their core business. Some people do that, but apparently not a lot of people do. And Amazon wants Alexa to be a greater part of your life. It will have deeper calendar integration. You'll be able to do things like order Uber and book a table at a restaurant, thanks to partnerships with Uber and OpenTable respectively. And it's supposed to be a very conversational, easy, reliable experience. Those of us who are used to working with computer devices just take it for granted that there is a certain way to talk to this generation of voice assistants. But for people who aren't used to it, who expect to be able to talk naturally to it, this could be a significant breakthrough in terms of making this device easier to use. If you choose to tell it, Alexa Plus will know a lot more about you and family members so that it will suggest recipes that are appropriate to what you like and what family members like. The whole thing is just more interactive, more conversational. Initially, Amazon Alexa Plus is going to be available on Echo Show devices. Now, these are the Alexa devices that have a screen. We do have an Echo Show in the International Braille and Technology Center, of course. So once it rolls out to us, we will put it through its paces and do a demo for you on Access On so you can hear exactly what this is like and how good it is in practice. Amazon is positioning Alexa Plus at a similar price point to other offerings in this category, such as ChatGPT Plus and the Google Gemini Premium feature. So it'll cost $20 a month to use Alexa Plus. If you have a compatible Amazon Echo, you will still be able to use it the way you always have without paying for Alexa Plus. And if you're an Amazon Prime member, then there's good news for you. It's being included as another benefit of having Prime membership. This seems like smart marketing on the surface, because those who were on the fence about purchasing Amazon Prime now have one more potential benefit to think about when they decide to commit to an Amazon Prime subscription. So that is a brief overview of Amazon Alexa Plus. We hope to have more to say about this in future episodes of Access On, and it may well be coming to an Echo Show device near you, and then eventually rolling out to other Echo devices. I believe the first generation Amazon Echo is exempt from this, but eventually you should be able to get it on most new Amazon Alexa devices. You can find out more by going to alexa.com, and this is a new domain name from Amazon, alexa.com, and you can sign up for early access there. And it looks like there will be a period where we'll be able to try this out before Amazon starts to charge the $20 per month. So head on over to alexa.com, and it's possible that this could resolve the issue that a listener raised in last week's episode of Access On about the deprecation of alexa.amazon.com. So maybe there'll be some functions that will replace some of the things that we lost with the deprecation of that site. Obviously, if you have any experience with this going forward, let us know what you think of the new Amazon Alexa Plus. Meanwhile, let's talk Google. And this email comes from Curtis Chong. He says, "Hello, Jonathan. I received the article shown below through a notice generated by my Newsbreak app. So far, I have received nothing official from Google. The state of Colorado was a Google enterprise. Consequently, I sent this on to the folks who work on to promote across-the-board accessibility for the technology used by the state. I thought Access On listeners should be made aware of this potential and possibly detrimental change in the way Google would authenticate individual users." Thank you, Curtis. I'll paraphrase this article. It says that Google intends to phase out two-factor authentication for Gmail via text message. So to explain what this means, if you log in to your Gmail account and you receive a text message, just a good old-fashioned text on your phone to authenticate that it's you after entering your password, this article suggests that Google will be phasing that out in favor of a QR code that you somehow have to scan. And I have seen this from other media outlets as well. So it does seem to be a thing. I have lots of questions about this, and they include whether you can use an authenticator app, which is more secure, and it's actually a bit more reliable than SMS. And if it's possible to use an authenticator app, it's a good thing to get into the habit of doing so wherever you can. You can use a password app like 1Password to completely automate this process. It will enter the two-factor authentication code for you. The reality, though, is that even if this is possible and you don't have to scan a QR code every time you log in, it does add complexity and it will make it more difficult to log in if they take the basic SMS authentication away. The reason why this is a hot topic, and I think it will be a hot topic in industries like banking as well, is that the original SMS standard, which stands for short messaging service, and that's what we use with the basic text message, is not secure. It can be easily spoofed. Your phone number can be easily spoofed. So it is a potential security risk. And that's why people are trying to move away from SMS as a two-factor authentication method. Although I have to say, my bank over here in the United States still uses it, and many other payment institutions still do. Now, I think there's probably a trade-off being made between security and just the fact that it is such an easy standard to use. So it might be argued that the geeks have kind of taken over here and come up with a solution that may not be particularly user-friendly. We have a very good relationship with Google. We talk with them about a range of topics, and I would describe the relationship that we enjoy here at the National Federation of the Blind as constructive and cordial. And as soon as I started reading information on media outlets about this possible change, I contacted people at Google and said, what are the accessibility implications of this? Clearly, this is going to cause some concern. It's not always easy to locate these QR codes as a blind person. I'm not saying it's impossible to do it, but sometimes it's a little bit hit and miss and it takes effort. And all you really want to do is check your Gmail and keep things secure, but not at the expense of making life difficult. So I contacted one of our key contacts at Google. At the time of recording, I don't have any further information, but this one is something that we take seriously. And if accessibility hasn't been thought about with this change, we will at the National Federation of the Blind do everything we can to ensure that accessibility is taken into account and that any changes made are not detrimental to the access that we enjoy to Gmail. So as they say, this is a developing story, and we will keep you updated here on Access On and via other methods if necessary.
3: Hello, Jonathan. Hello, dear Access On listeners and contributors. This is Alexander from Munich, Germany. I am referring to the interview with Brian Blasey and David Goldfield in the last episode. It was nice to hear their voices. I read a lot from David and the other guys at Blasey Tech on the mailing list, which is actually very busy sometimes. You can measure the incoming messages per hour, sometimes at least. In fact, I'm in two mailing lists, BT Speak Support and BT Speak Beta Testers. So, you have probably already guessed, yes, I am a user of the BT Speak. And not only that, I'm not only a BT Speak user, I'm a BT Speak enthusiast, I'm a fan, and I'm kind of a volunteer in the background. I do the German localization of the BT Speak in the traditional mode, that is, in what we could call the note-taker or organizer operating mode of the BT Speak. I translate the message catalog into German, which is of course work in progress, because new messages keep coming from time to time, and that is because new features keep being added from time to time in the beta versions and then in the official updates. I've been able to use the BT Speak productively for a few months now, if I remember correctly, since September 2024 as a beta tester, because since then I've been able to enter German computer braille. And I also do some things in the desktop mode on the Linux side with the Mate desktop, using the web browser, for example, and LibreOffice. And sometimes I play around a little bit with the command line. But how is it then that I am perhaps the first user at all of the BT Speak here in Germany? Well, I owe it to you, dear Jonathan. On the 1st of March last year, you did an interview with Dean Blasey. You talked about a Linux-based device that would feel somewhat like the Braille and Speak of the old days, and that this new one was being ready for delivery soon. And I was really hooked immediately. Sure, I have an iPhone 15 Pro, I have an Apple Watch Ultra, I have a mini PC with Windows 11 running on it that I often take with me when I'm on the go. But the efficiency of a small portable Braille device that is even similar to the good old Braille Light. A Braille Light 40 was my companion from 2001 until 2011. So, to cut a long story short, the very next morning, Blazy Technologies received an order from Munich, Germany. And since the end of March 2024, I've had the BT Speak now. And of course, I'm looking forward to the BT Braille because of the Braille display built in and because of the new hardware in general. At the moment, I'm in the process of translating not only the messages, but also all the help files and the complete user guide into German. For this recording here, I do not record this one with the BT Speak itself. The built-in microphone is decent for voice notes and for participating in a Zoom meeting or something like that. But there's no audio editor and an audio contribution like this one here for the podcast. I prefer to do them either with the iPhone, the Apple Watch, or with an audio recorder, as is the case now. I use the Eltrinex V12 Pro, and then I do some post-editing with the studio recorder software from APH. In any case, thank you very much again, Jonathan, for the podcast Living Blindfully Back Then, and of course for Access On Now. I don't miss an episode. Keep up the great work. And all the best.
1: I enjoyed your testimonial there, Alexander, and it'll be interesting to see what people do with the BT Braille when there are more USB ports on board, because it occurs to me that if you could get a good USB microphone and connect it to the BT Speak, and of course there'll be a headphone jack as well in the BT Braille, so you'd be able to monitor what you're recording with the headphone jack, and some USB microphones have a headphone jack in them, so you can monitor that way. I think the BT Braille will be an interesting device, and we will certainly purchase one here at the International Braille and Technology Center, and we will provide feedback on that when it is available. Time for another tech tip from the prolific tech tipper, Rich Yamamoto, and if I may, I will just make a couple of additions and corrections along the way. First, this pertains to people who are using the Mac, and I'll just give you some clarification as we move through. So he says, here is a tech tip regarding images taken from an iOS device and uploaded to some sort of cloud storage or any other type of storage for that matter. Most of the time, when you save a photo from your iPhone to some sort of storage media, it saves as a .heic or .heif file. If you plan on doing nothing outside of the Apple ecosystem, then this won't matter to you in the slightest. However, since this is a proprietary file format from Apple, this poses some interesting complications if you want to paste these files into, say, a Microsoft Word document, or in my unfortunate case, 50-plus Google Docs. Now, I'll just pause there and say, in fact, that file format is not proprietary to Apple. It is an open file format that has been developed by the Moving Picture Experts Group. It is the next generation of file format for photos because photos are getting more and more definition and they're getting larger. And there's some very advanced compression, which means that you can have very good quality photos with this file format in a small file size. That means that they're great for uploading and also for storage. They don't take up too much space. The downside, however, is that they are not widely supported on all operating systems, including Windows. So you may need to install some sort of converter. You can, in fact, make your iPhone change its default file format so it doesn't create these files in the first place. And if you are doing a lot outside the Apple ecosystem, that's the way to get around this. And in fact, it is what I have done because while I have an iPhone, my day-to-day computer is a Windows device. Anyway, Rich continues, here are the steps for converting these photos into a mainstream format. And a reminder that we're talking Mac here. To convert files to .jpg, open them in Preview, which is the default application for opening these files, as opposed to Photos for some inexplicable reason. Navigate to the menu bar with VO plus M and navigate to the right until you find the File menu. Expand the File menu with the down arrow key. 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Wow, haven't heard about that file format for a long time. Make sure the file path is correct. Press Enter to save the file. Which concludes note, I don't know a lot about how photos work, so I'm not sure if any of the settings need to be changed to accommodate for the JPEG conversions. Now you're probably wondering, can you do this with multiple photos at once? The answer is yes, but just prepare for the possibility that Preview will burst into tears in protest. It's a lot more sluggish when you do it this way. The process is the same. You would just click Export Selected Images in the menu instead of Export. If you need to edit anything in the Save dialog, click the Options button towards the end of the window. Then you can select desired formats, paths, etc. That concludes this episode of Access On, the technology podcast of the National Federation of the Blind. 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
5: A Boa in My Brailler by Barbara Lose. Most people make the automatic assumption that blind people live unusual lives and, if questioned about the matter, would come up with a number of examples of things they would regard as unusual. But none, I would venture to say, could imagine the following tale told by Barbara Lose, a longtime leader in the National Federation of the Blind and a frequent contributor to the Colonel Book series. Here is what she has to say. A few days before my sophomore year of college officially began, my mother, sister, and I went to see which room I would occupy in Selleck Quadrangle, and which one my sister, a year ahead of me, would have in another dorm on the University of Nebraska, Lincoln campus. I had that butterfly feeling familiar since childhood when wondering who my roommate would be at the School for the Blind in Nebraska City. One thing was different now, though. Then, although I didn't know specifically with whom I would share a room, I knew all the girls in question. Now I would be meeting someone new. The roommate I had as a freshman had been a senior who had graduated at the end of the year. I was happy for her, but sad for me. She and I had become friends. We still usually catch up by letter at Christmas time. As we entered the room, I would soon call mine, my butterflies were soon replaced by intrigue. Just inside the door, my mother stopped dead in her tracks. "Well, I guess we know which desk will be yours," she announced in a tone of both disbelief and disgust. "Why?" I asked. "Because this," she said, placing my hand on something, "is on the other one." "How strange," I said, mystified. "I wonder why someone would have a skull." Then there was the peculiar wooden box with a light bulb in it. What on earth was that? The right-hand end of the closet bar was sparsely hung with work shirts. There were no other outward signs of occupation. Whoever this person was, I was now looking forward to meeting her. When we came back later to move my things in, she was there. Her name was Diane. The skull was a gift from a friend. The box with the light was for Otis, her pet boa constrictor. He had his own light bulb because temperatures below 80 degrees or so would make him lethargic. Although she had assured us that Otis had no way of escaping, my mother emphatically decreed, after Diane left, that she refused to read to me in that room. For my part, I enjoyed getting to know Otis. He liked to wrap around my arm and lean towards lights or slither from one of my legs to the other when I was seated. It was fun sometimes to carry him around and let him reach for things. Only one time was my relationship with Otis anything other than amicable. Diane was cleaning his home while I sat on my bed, enjoying Otis as he lounged companionably in my lap. Suddenly I noticed that he was moving purposefully to my left. As I slid my fingers gently along his body, I discovered his mission in progress. His head and upper body were already inside my brailler, a machine more or less like a typewriter, except that it has only 6 keys for creating the dots that form letters, numbers, and other symbols, a space bar, a carriage return lever, and both backspace and line advance keys. Otis had entered by climbing over the keys and through the space along which the carriage moves. He had begun to intertwine himself in the inner mechanisms in such a way that pulling him out didn't seem possible. I tried that anyway, having no other ideas. His response was a firmer grip on something in there and a resistance in his muscles that was both fascinating and unnerving. Diane, a pretty unflappable soul, suggested that we let him come out when he decided to. When I asked how long that might take, she said that when he had gone into her skull, he had stayed only 2 weeks. 2 weeks? I had homework to do that very night for which I needed to use the machine. I was horrified. After telling her that this would never do, I started weighing options. Turning the brailler this way and that, I hoped to inspire Otis to come out and look for a more suitable quarters. Instead, he pulled more of himself inside. So by the time Diane reached her friend Tim, who had graduated from boa constrictors as pets to pythons, his suggestion of pulling him out backward was absolutely out of the question. Not only was I concerned about tearing his skin, but I was also having a hard time coming up with an explanation to a repair person of just how some of the internal workings of the brailler had become bent should that occur. I didn't think anyone would buy, "My roommate Snake did it." Only one genuinely rational option occurred to me. We needed to take the brailler apart. Removing the bottom was easy. It was made of something akin to masonite and is held in place by 11 small screws. Since from time to time other objects had found their way into the cavity now occupied by Otis, I had a Phillips head screwdriver in my desk drawer just right for the job. Removing the base had an effect on Otis similar to moving the machine around, so it was still impossible simply to pull Otis out. Since the rest of the machine is held together by screws of various sizes, my single screwdriver was insufficient. Fortunately, just down the hall lived my friend Judy. She generally had or could find both the tools and the ingenuity to deal with almost anything. Today she makes her living as a geneticist. That night I sought her out mostly for her tools, although I was hoping for a dose of ingenuity as well. She was initially a bit dubious about the project. Ultimately, though, the thing was just too funny for her to pass up. We soon had both Otis and my brailler restored to their proper stations, injury-free. Although 35 years have passed since this event, I have never tired of telling the tale. I think that's because, during the course of that school year, Otis managed to snake his way into my heart, as well as my brailler.
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7: Illustration: Ray Kurzweil honored at his alma mater, MIT. A photo appears on the page, the caption: Anil Lewis, holding his white cane and braille display, stands beside Ray Kurzweil. Ray Kurzweil, renowned inventor, futurist, and longtime advocate for accessible technology and supporter of the National Federation of the Blind, received the Massachusetts Institute of Technology's MIT Robert A. Mew Alumni Award from the School of Humanities, Arts, and Social Sciences. In his lecture upon receiving this prestigious award for MIT alumni, Reinventing Intelligence, Kurzweil reflected on his optimism about artificial intelligence and human progress. Shown here with Anil Lewis, Executive Director for Blindness Initiatives of the National Federation of the Blind, Dr. Kurzweil pioneered groundbreaking reading and language recognition technologies that have empowered blind and low-vision people worldwide. The first was the Kurzweil Reading Machine, which was created in collaboration with the Federation, and other collaborative projects followed. Today, the reading technology is available on multiple mainstream devices, as well as products specifically designed for the blind. Anil shared that Dr. Kurzweil views these accomplishments with characteristic humility, openly and humbly expressing his appreciation for being part of this transformative journey with blind people. We congratulate our friend, Dr. Kurzweil, for this prestigious recognition of his many outstanding achievements.
6: Blindness is not the characteristic that defines you or your future. You're listening to NFBRN, the National Federation of the Blind Radio Network.
8: I think this is a great item to end the afternoon on. And to give you a little history, one of the first things that I did in the office

Later, Satya Nadella invited me to come to Microsoft for a meeting in 2014, which I reported to you on during my 2015 presidential report. Our relationship with Microsoft 10 years ago was in a much different place than it is today. And one of the people that participated in that meeting, I think the first time that I met our speaker this afternoon was at that meeting just over 10 years ago. And we've been on a journey with Microsoft since then, and continuing to grow and strengthen our trusted relationship where we give Microsoft honest but frank feedback on the product direction. And with our speaker today, we talk often more about policy as much as we talk about the products themselves and the technology. She has proven to be a champion for us at Microsoft, but also in other spaces. And equally as important, she sincerely respects and invites the honest feedback. She's not afraid of the hard conversation, and she's always willing to talk about where some of the limitations might be and to find a path to work together to continue to advance the approach. So this presentation is about really the last decade of work that we have done in partnership with Microsoft, and maybe the next 10 years of our partnership. We're pleased to invite back to our stage the Vice President, Chief Accessibility Officer at Microsoft. Here's our friend, Jenny Lay Fleury.

Good afternoon. How are we doing? I happen to know you can do better than that. How are we doing? All right, folks, I'm going to need that energy to continue. I am deaf and I cannot hear you. But I can see it and I enjoy it. My name is Jenny Leigh Flurry. I am the Chief Accessibility Officer at Microsoft. I have flown here from Seattle, where it is, 70 degrees and sunny, which is a little different to what I saw outside before I came in here. I should explain my accent. That is a British accent. I don't want any misunderstanding. I am not Australian. And I live in Washington State. So for you guys in the corner, I'm waving at you because I love you dearly. I'm here to talk about many different things. By the way, I should also explain, because of my deafness, you're going to hear a bit of deaf accent. So please, if I mispronounce, will you forgive me? Okay, I'm glad we got that one out the way. I'm going to talk a little bit about how I got to Microsoft and the journey that we have collectively been on. How did I go and, come from London to Seattle? Well, let me just first explain that. I joined Microsoft to work on a little product called Hotmail. Anyone? Amazing product. I moved 2 years later. I moved to live in Seattle to work on another product called Bing. I like Bing. My day job was figuring out advertising. Search, trying to compete with this little thing called Google. My night job was building the disability employee group at Microsoft. Some of that group are in the room today. In fact, some of the accessibilitarians, which is our beautiful accessible community at Microsoft, are also here today. And I love and adore them all. It started incredibly small.

0: I've now been at Microsoft 20 years. I've been a CAO, Chief Accessibility Officer, for 10. I've witnessed many, many, many shifts, both in technology, people, and accessibility. I'm a user of accessibility. I sign, I use captioning, and I'm deeply grateful for the incredible ASL interpreters and captioners you have at this event, including my own ASL interpreter, Mary, who sat right in front of me. What I want to do is take you through some of that learning. And I will mention that Dan Goldstein, who's sitting down here, when I got this job, told me that I needed to write it down. He told me that 10 years ago, and I laughed. I did not think that I would ever be standing on a stage as glorious as this one, trying to recall history and learning as I think about the future of accessibility. But here we are, Dan. I should have followed your advice, and I did not. So I'm going to take a stab at it. I'm going to talk a little bit about the past, the present, and the future. Are you with me? All right. Well, let me start with a little bit of tech history. I'm going to go back a little further than Mark said. And I'm going to actually talk about where we are and where Microsoft is, because we're actually celebrating a birthday this year. Microsoft is 50 years old. So am I. But I don't want to talk about that. It's terrifying. I will also say that we are celebrating over 30 years of accessibility at Microsoft. The first decade, 30 years. The first decade was kind of an interesting one when I go back, and I did go back down. We built a lot of foundational practices. We put a new company-wide policy on accessibility, and in 1995, for those that were still or were around at that time, Microsoft launched its first set of accessibility features in the menu. That included Sound Sentry, sounds so weird now, Sound Sentry, high contrast, and access to this product, which many of you may use today, Zoom Text. For those with longer memories, we had some features before that. The first screen reading, I actually dug around and went into our history books and I sort of pulled out all the newspapers. They were paper newspapers back then. The first screen reading was actually a product called Slimware Windows Bridge. Anyone remember that? In 1992, which was in Windows 3.1. Can you believe it? It actually was the first thing that gave access to the graphical interface. Our first proper feature was in 1994. It's a feature that actually is still in our product today. It's called sticky keys. And you will hit it if you hit shift too many times. It's still invaluable to our friends in the mobility community. Windows 95 went down well, but as always, disabled people know best. And in 1998, we had our first community meeting. That was with a guy that you will probably know called Bill Gates. Bill Gates met with a room, an audience, that included the late and the great Judy Heumann. That room requested many, many features to be a part of Microsoft and to be part of our products. And top of the list probably won't surprise you, an inbox screen reader. Narrator launched in 2000. It wasn't a great launch, as Mark tells me often. But I will also say that internally within Microsoft, our internal community was growing. In fact, that's where I was focused. The ERG at Microsoft is probably my proudest accomplishment in my time and tenure at the company. By the way, I'm not done. I've got way more to do. In 2010, we launched this little conference called the Ability Summit. It had 20 people in it in the first year. 20 people. And I thought that was a raving success. It's still going, 15 years on. And in March this year, we welcomed 21,000 people. And I pinch myself, and then it's very clear why that is. Employee feedback, customer feedback is invaluable to the future of our products. You have made our products better with your feedback. And you've kept us grounded. You told us when we changed the Outlook ribbon. You told us how you felt. And we heard you. We also launched some really important services in that period of time, just before Mark sent me his love letter. We launched, very importantly, the Disability Answer Desk. Who uses it? Dad. Anyone heard of the Dad team? aka.ms/dad. Crystal Jones from our team is here today. We launched it with just 5 agents. Today it takes over 10,000 calls a month. Your feedback, your questions, your issues, the error message, which is never happen on Windows, but sometimes maybe they do. We work to get them fixed quickly. You can contact us and speak to any of our agents, but more importantly, you can also use the latest technology, AI, and Be My Eyes. And I'm grateful to our partnership with Be My Eyes. 50% of queries from blind people coming to Dad today are solved by Be My Eyes and AI. We also launched the Supported Employment Program, which hires intellectual developmental disabilities into Microsoft. This is a program that today operates in 28 countries and has over 600 hires. And here's the kicker. We do not support sub-minimum wage. We believe everyone is entitled to fair wages, and we do not work with 14C certificate holders. Which brings me to the last decade and the future decade. When I came into this position at the end of 2015, I had a humbling place to start. The only way was up. I put in a new series of goals to empower every person, every organization to achieve more in education, in employment, in the workplace, at home, and in play. Because at the core, accessibility does one very important thing. It makes life possible. It makes everything easier. Reflecting back, it was a challenging time. Windows was launching every 3 to 5 years, Office every 2 years, and there was this little thing called a Windows phone. I'm not going to talk about that. Gaming was new. LinkedIn was coming in. LinkedIn, by the way, updates 3 times a day. My job has evolved since. Microsoft has over 6,000 products, websites, and tools, and my job is to shepherd those. 335 buildings, and to make sure that our workplace and our hiring practices are accessible for everyone. We're not perfect, but I'm incredibly proud at how accessibility has become part of our DNA. There's a couple of things that I've learned from this. One, every employee in every company should be trained on accessibility. This year alone, we have trained 235,000 Microsoft employees on their obligations to make every product, every website, every tool, every meeting, every event accessible. We need every person to know this. We made that training publicly available, by the way. You can take it. You can have a look at it. We ripped out the Microsoft stuff, by the way. It's gone. All the nerdy stuff. We just put the framework out. 5.5 million have taken that training so far, and my new goal is far higher than that. The team doesn't know that yet. Accessibility must be managed as a business, as a priority. That means that you have to have consistent monitoring of what you do, and you have to move accessibility instead of break fix to build by design. Our testing tools that we use, which is accessibilityinsights.io, we have made available and free online for everyone to use. We have to remember, number 3, that compliance is the floor, not the ceiling. I want every product to be usable. delightful, easy for everyone, and compliance is a beautiful thing, but it is not the goal. I love that Office now has an accessibility assistant that makes making an accessible document easier. Microsoft Teams has taken this theory. They've just actually launched Reflow. And Xbox, well, they said they needed a screen reader, and it got one. And then, four, you've got to innovate with people. The biggest, most important innovation that I think we probably created was done by an incredible person who is here today, Saqib, who created Seeing AI, which is used every month by hundreds of thousands of blind and low vision people. It is our only medically certified device at Microsoft, and it continues to evolve. Seeing AI now provides video descriptions, free. And if you haven't downloaded it on your fruity device or your robot device, what are you doing? Get on it right now. So let's talk about the future. We're not perfect, but we're committed and we've learned a lot. And of course, the future includes one little thing that I haven't yet mentioned. Artificial intelligence. Anyone heard about it? Let me just add to the beautiful words of Jonathan Mosen. AI is not new. It started in the 1950s, and it's gone through incredible chapters in its journey, from descriptive to predictive to prescriptive. Good grief, did I say that right? Woo, that's a lot. And what everyone is talking about right now, generative AI. Generative AI is revolutionary. It trains on immense amounts of data, immense text, images, audio, and video to learn patterns and relationships. Once it's trained, it does not need to look at the code. You can point a camera at a screen and it will describe what it sees in inordinate amount of detail. That training is important, but it means that the quality gets better and better and better. What it means to you is that you can get on the spot context on images. Images that previously required manual tagging. Does it replace the need for accessibility and code level design? Absolutely not. Which is why I love that Microsoft called its AI Copilot. Copilot, when it came out, we were like, what? But it makes so much sense. You are in control. AI is your copilot. We're early on this journey, but we are learning so much. We're learning that it can have a profound impact on blind and low vision. We're also learning that it can have a profound impact on other communities, especially neurodiverse. We did a study with EY. We spoke to 300 people across 17 companies, and 91% said that Copilot is a helpful assistive technology. An assistive technology. That floored me. But this is the next chapter and the one that we get to write. If we use the learning from the last decade, there are a couple of key principles as we go forward. One, we have to remember the basics. AI tools must be accessible. They must be navigable. They must be usable and delightful. It must be easy to find them. Even yesterday, Xbox made sure that every single game in the Xbox.com and digital priority sets now have tags, so you can see all of the features, every single one, before you download and buy them. Simple things that make gaming discoverable. And by the way, my recommendations are Forza, Sea of Thieves, and Flight Simulator, all of which are great for blind and low vision. Just saying. Data must be representative, and we've got to innovate. And I will say this is where I come back to my partnership with Mark. We took a risk a few months ago and did something that no one else has done. We methodically partnered with an organization that we love and trust, Be My Eyes, to buy data, to bring data from Be My Eyes into our AI to train it. In fact, 21 million minutes of data. And train it on blindness, on canes, on dogs, and the use of technology so that when you search for blind imagery, you get representative results, not societal lens of what it thinks blindness is. Which, as we know, isn't great. It was done carefully, thoughtfully, with privacy and security always top of mind, and consent. And I called Mark and I said, I'm a bit nervous about this one. I'm a bit nervous. And so did Mike, sitting back there. And Mark said, we need to do it. AI must be representative of blind and low vision people. I'm really thrilled to share with you that the results of this are beginning to come through. When you create an image using Bing Creator coming through, which will give you the ability to create a Marvel type image or a cartoon image of anything or anyone, the data, if you ask it to create a blind person of any kind, will be representative and accurate. There will be no ski masks, night masks, or any of the ilk that you may have seen on search materials before because of this training. So, as I wrap up, I know I need to wrap up because the food here is so good. So good. We are in Louisiana, people. We are at an inflection point. We have huge challenges. Just 1 to 2% of websites are accessible today. Just breathe that in. It's a number that hasn't changed, and Mark and I have talked about many times. How do we change this? I believe that AI is going to have a big part to play in that dilemma. AI will understand images and pictures. It won't replace the need for code-level accessibility, but it will give you another tool, another assistive technology. Technology is a change in people. I cannot wait to see what happens in the next 5 to 10 years. I cannot wait to hear your feedback, whether it's to me directly or to Dad, let me mention that again, aka.ms/DAD. We collectively need to be guardians of this next chapter to make sure that AI does not produce the harms. I do not want to see it impacting employment. By the way, we do not use AI tools. That is not our charter. And I have trained every single recruiter at Microsoft. And if we see the word JAWS, NVDA, blind or low vision, we go after that talent. Accessibility needs to be driven by the blind and low vision community and my colleagues in the deaf, neurodiverse, and disabled. So my ask to you all is to try it. I do not care what device you use. I don't care if it's Fruity. I don't care if it's robot. I don't care if it's a PC, although I do recommend. Download Seeing AI, try Copilot, and please give us your feedback. And a deep, huge hug and thank you to all of you for the feedback, the patience, and resilience that you have given me and my team as we have charted this journey. And a special thank you to Mark Rico Bono. Thank you for your time.
1: 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I think we have enormously more confidence than we did 10 years ago in Microsoft, and a big part of that is the honest, open, and passionate work that Jenny Leigh Fleury has done. So let's give her another round of applause.
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3: My Experiences in the National Federation of the Blind by Janice Toothman. There is a photo on the page, the caption, Janice Toothman. From the editor. The following article first appeared in the newsletter of the Washington Metropolitan Association of the Deafblind. It was reprinted in the summer 2012 issue of The Blind Spectator, the publication of the National Federation of the Blind of Maryland. According to the editor, Janice Toothman is a hard worker and embodies the spirit of the Federation in many ways. She is not afraid to take on new challenges and doesn't give up when the going gets tough. Here is her story. In 2006, I had been blind for 2 years. However, I was feeling pretty isolated and alone, not being able to work and not feeling confident enough in my cane skills to go out and walk as I used to do. I learned about the National Federation of the Blind when I received a letter asking me if I would like to meet other blind people to learn independent skills and how the NFB works to benefit the lives of the blind. It was at that meeting that I met the Sligo Creek Chapter President, Debbie Brown, and the Vice President, Pauline Johnson. Both of these women were working full-time and supporting themselves. I was glad to meet other blind women who I could talk to and get to know. I was overwhelmed when I went to my first national NFB convention in Atlanta in 2006. My parents took me, and we stayed for only the first 3 days. We went to the technology seminars but did not go to the general sessions. I had not yet become a member of the NFB. In the coming months, I went to the Sligo Creek Chapter monthly meetings. By this time, I had become a member. That fall, I was not confident, so I did not participate in any of the activities or fundraising events. In the spring of 2007, I took my first steps toward empowerment. I wrote letters to senators, delegates, and congressmen asking for their support for bills that the NFB was trying to pass to benefit the blind. Debbie, the chapter president, was teaching me and three other women from the chapter to read and write Braille. We met once a week on Sunday afternoons for 2 years. By the time we were finished, I had learned contracted Braille. Since those early years, I have blossomed into an active member of the NFB. In 2009, I received the Anna Cable Award at the Maryland State Convention for achievement and excellence in acquiring independent skills and encouraging others toward independence. I am now a board member of the Sligo Creek Chapter. I am also the secretary for the Deafblind Division in the NFB. I am also trying to establish a guide dog division in the state of Maryland. I value the friendships that I have with many blind men and women. In particular, I appreciate getting to know other deafblind individuals within the NFB and helping them get the most out of conventions. I also feel it is imperative that we work toward legislation to improve prospects for the blind and deafblind. Fundraising has given me more confidence to go out into the world and show people that, despite being deafblind, I can be independent. Through my association with the NFB, I have learned that the deafblind are not second-class citizens. The NFB has taught me to ask for the accessibility tools I need in my everyday life activities. In joining the NFB, I recognized that as a deafblind person, I must advocate for change on both the state and national levels so that the deafblind can enjoy more opportunities in employment and greater access to technology. Giving a dream. One of the great satisfactions in life is having the opportunity to assist others. Consider making a gift to the National Federation of the Blind to continue turning our dreams into reality. A gift to the NFB is not merely a donation to an organization. It provides resources that will directly ensure a brighter future for all blind people. Seize the future. The National Federation of the Blind has special giving opportunities that will benefit the giver as well as the NFB. Of course, the largest benefit to the donor is the satisfaction of knowing that the gift is leaving a legacy of opportunity. However, gifts may be structured to provide more. Helping the NFB fulfill its mission, realizing income tax savings through a charitable deduction, making capital gain tax savings on contributions of appreciated assets, providing retained payments for the life of a donor or beneficiary, eliminating or lowering the federal estate tax in certain situations, reducing estate settlement costs. NFB programs are dynamic, making the study of science and math a real possibility for blind children, providing hope for seniors losing vision, promoting state and local programs to help blind people become first-class citizens, educating the public about their true potential, advancing technology helpful to the blind, creating a state-of-the-art library on blindness, training and inspiring professionals working with the blind, providing critical information to parents of blind children, mentoring blind job seekers. Your gift makes you a partner in the NFB dream. For further information or assistance, contact the NFB Planned Giving Officer.
4: 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We're NFBRN, the National Federation of the Blind Radio Network.
3: A Cry for Unity in Creating Textbooks for the Blind by Carlton and Cook Walker. There is a photo on the page, the caption, Carlton and Cook Walker. From the editor, Carlton and Cook Walker is the manager of Braille education programs at the National Federation of the Blind Jernigan Institute. In this capacity, she writes to express the concern of the National Federation of the Blind about the lack of standardization in the states in mathematics textbooks. Here's how she recounts the issue of the Unified English Braille Code and the Nemeth Code. As you may know, Unified English Braille, UEB, is set to replace the current Literary Braille Code, EBAE, English Braille American Edition, on January 4, 2016. The Braille Authority of North America, BANA, resolved to take this action, but to retain Nemeth Code for all mathematics and science-related texts. BANA has not wavered from this position, as evidenced by its publications on this matter in 2012, 2013, and 2014. This course of action was most recently approved by the National Federation of the Blind in Resolution 2015-29. The American Council of the Blind also passed a resolution in 2012 supporting UEB only if Nemeth Code is retained. As the January 4, 2016 deadline approaches, the change from EBAE to UEB Braille in the literary context has proceeded rather smoothly. While some have expressed regret at one or more of the 9 contractions eliminated in UEB, the transition to UEB for literary documents is a relatively minor one. Many believed that updating Nemeth Code to include UEB rather than EBAE for its literary content would present the same orderly and nationally cohesive transition. Unfortunately, this was not to be so. At some point in the process, a few individuals began advocating for the complete abandonment of Nemeth Code in favor of UEB Maths, contrary to the wishes of both blind consumer groups in this country and counter to the unwavering guidance from BANA. By way of background, UEB Maths is a term, used in all UEB countries, by the way, which refers to the numbers and mathematical operations included in UEB. Please note that UEB Maths uses raised, literary, numbers only. This use of numbers in the upper portion of the Braille cell creates the need for numerous and duplicative number indicators and letter indicators in many mathematical equations. Unfortunately, some states have taken the position of the All UEB Abandonment of Nemeth Code splinter group under advisement, despite clear opposition to such a plan by the NFB and the ACB, and despite BANA's position on this matter. In response to the movement to remove Nemeth Code and use only UEB for all literary, mathematical, and science purposes, the NFB membership adopted Resolution Number 2015-29 at the 2015 NFB Annual Convention in Florida. This resolution, 1, urges state departments of education across the United States to follow the BANA guidelines regarding the use of Nemeth Code for mathematical documents, and 2, urges BANA to clarify that Braille Code standards are not set by individual states, and to indicate unequivocally that the Nemeth Code, with the guidance for Nemeth in UEB contexts, is standard for mathematics Braille in the United States. I urge you to again review Resolution 2015-29, for it sets forth the issue of concern in a clear, logical, and concise manner. On August 24, 2015, NFB President Mark Riccobono sent a letter to each Department of Education in every state. In his letter, President Riccobono sets forth the issues involved with this matter and provides guidance to the educational professionals. The differences between the presentation of mathematics in Nemeth Code and math using UEB symbols are so fundamental that a blind child moving to a state with a different math standard could find his or her math books and tests inaccessible, even though they are in Braille. President Riccobono urges each state's Department of Education to eliminate needless confusion and unnecessary cost by using the Nemeth Code for mathematics and science notation, with BANA's guidance for Nemeth in UEB contexts, as the standard for math Braille. A companion article, Talking Points, sets forth a brief history leading up to the current situation. Talking Points contains links to the referenced files. A May 2006 Journal of Visual Impairment and Blindness, JVIB, article, Studies of Braille Reading Rates and Implications for the Unified English Braille Code reports, the mathematical computational format, algebra, and calculus were 21% to 54% longer in UEBC, linear arithmetic was only 1% longer, and computer code samples were 1% longer to 4.5% shorter. As noted in the article, this significant increase in the length of equations in the higher-level math areas of mathematical computational equations, algebra, and calculus caused grave concerns about the potential negative impact upon Braille readers in the science, technology, engineering, and mathematics, STEM fields. Nemeth Code's use of lower cell numbers allows the upper part of the Braille cell to be used for mathematical functions, critical to the overall successful use of the code for mathematics, observed by Dr. Kerry Sapolo in a presentation at the spring meeting of BANA on April 28, 2012. UEB versus Nemeth States lists the public positions taken by various states with regard to plans regarding the implementation of UEB and how it impacts Nemeth Code. At this point, 14 states, California, Maryland, Michigan, Minnesota, Missouri, Nebraska, Nevada, Ohio, South Carolina, Tennessee, Texas, Washington, West Virginia, and Wisconsin have indicated that they will follow BANA's guidance to retain Nemeth Code. Two states, North Carolina and Utah, have indicated that the state will go the all-UEB route, but students who request Nemeth materials will still be provided these materials, and only one state, Massachusetts, has declared that it plans to completely eliminate Nemeth Code from its training, instruction, and curricular materials. One state, South Dakota, has indicated that it will fully support both Nemeth Code and the all-UEB option, while three states, Kansas, North Dakota, and Wyoming, have declared that the Nemeth Code, or all-UEB question, will be decided on a piecemeal, local level by each school district. To date, the majority of the states have not taken a final position on this matter. However, many of these states have disseminated proposals regarding whether they plan to follow BANA's guidance on retaining the Nemeth Code. We are hearing that NFB affiliates have not been contacted in many states, even though other non-consumer stakeholders have received information about these proposals. Please contact your State Department of Education regarding this matter. Please review the enclosed materials, particularly the talking points, and advocate for the retention of Nemeth Code for blind students now and in the future. If you have any questions or concerns, please contact Carlton Ann Cook Walker, Manager of Braille Education Programs, National Federation of the Blind Jernigan Institute at 410-659-9314, extension 2225, or cwalker@nfb.org. Talking points regarding UEB math versus Nemeth issues. Current BANA guidance on the issue. Implementation of Unified English Braille, UEB, of November 9, 2014, at http://www.brailleauthority.org/UEB/implementation/statement.pdf. Provisional guidance for transcription using the Nemeth code within UEB contexts, November 2014, at http://www.brailleauthority.org/UEB/Nemeth-provisional/guidance.pdf. BANA press release, November 2013, at http://www.brailleauthority.org/press-releases/PR-2013-11-26.html. Motion to adopt UEB, November 2, 2012, at http://www.brailleauthority.org/UEB/UEBpast.html. NFB position on the matter. NFB resolution 2015-29 at https://nfb.org/number2015%sign/number20resolutions/resolution_2015-29. 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ACB position on the matter. 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States going rogue can only hurt students. The official body governing Braille in this country, the Braille Authority of North America, BANA, has not wavered from its position that UEB should replace only the current literary Braille code, UBAE, and that Nemeth be retained by replacing EBAE with UEB where literary Braille is needed in math and scientific materials. Uniformity in Braille code is a necessity, not a luxury. We do not need a repeat of the War of the Dots, especially not in the vital areas of math and science. Switching to UEB math will be duplicative and expensive. Currently, all math and science materials are in Nemeth code. Having two codes will mean that all materials will need to be produced in each code. Having two codes will mean that all materials will need to be available in each code. This could well lead to shortages in materials. No students will be well served if their state decides to discard Nemeth code and use an all-UEB approach, an action which is an unnecessary and rogue repudiation of BANA guidance and NFB and ACB resolutions recommending the retention of Nemeth code and integration of UEB literary code into math and science materials when literary code is needed. Adding UEB math will erect barriers to relocation within the United States. Families needing to move to or from different states for economic or security reasons risk putting their children behind in math due to the need to learn a new Braille math code. Nemeth code and UEB math are fundamentally different, so much so that most children who are fluent in one code would have great difficulty reading math and science materials in the other code. Such a child may well fall months behind in math classes due to a lack of familiarity with the different code. This will be particularly difficult for children of military families, who will almost certainly move several times throughout their school careers. Certainly states should not wish to become that state or one of those states that military personnel with blind children know they need to avoid. This change could also be particularly difficult for children from families of lower socioeconomic means due to a need to relocate more often for financial and/or personal safety reasons. Many times, these students do not have strong family support in the area of Braille education because of lack of parental time, energy, education, etc. A move away from the national standard of Nemeth code could render these children so bereft of STEM educational opportunities that they might never recover from the lost time taken to learn new codes instead of learning math and science content. There is no reason to set up a system that will automatically place Braille readers at an academic disadvantage upon relocation. Teachers of students with blindness, visual impairment will have less time to instruct children. TSBVIs, bracket teachers of the blind and visually impaired, close bracket, are in short supply as it is. We should not be creating additional, unnecessary drains upon their time. Rogue, all UEB state colleges and universities would be forced to choose between following the national BANA Nemeth model or taking the all UEB detour. If these institutions do the former, all UEB state's students will be ill-equipped to pursue STEM opportunities at any post-secondary institution following BANA's guidance. If these institutions do the latter, few, if any, out-of-state students will choose to attend their post-secondary institutions due to the high learning curve of switching to a new math and science code. Additionally, scores of current Nemeth-using students would find that their in-state schools are now hostile learning environments due to the abrogation of BANA-recommended Nemeth code. This could well serve as a reason for vocational rehabilitation agencies serving the blind to be required to spend hundreds of thousands of extra tuition dollars to send these students to out-of-state schools where they may pursue higher education opportunities without the need for remediation in math code. All UEB state high school and college graduates will be ill-prepared to enter the post-secondary workforce in any STEM field due to what will become their lack of Nemeth code knowledge. It is highly doubtful that the employment sector would abandon the ubiquitous, useful, compact, and BANA-approved Nemeth code for the rogue all-UEB movement. Abandoning Nemeth code will create a problem with accessible math textbooks. All current math textbooks have been produced in Nemeth code. It will be time-consuming and expensive to recreate this work in all-UEB. Rogue all-UEB state students will likely go without math textbooks during this transition period. NIMAC, National Instructional Materials Access Center, would need to maintain two sets of each math and science textbook, one in Nemeth code and one in all UEB. Again, the duplicative nature of this unnecessary change will introduce confusion, expense, and delay into a system that functions well right now. There is no certification for all UEB transcription in the U.S. If states adopt an all UEB approach, then uncertified transcribers will be doing the transcription, because there is no certification for all UEB transcription for math and science texts. This situation puts their students at high risk of receiving poor quality math transcription. All students with an IEP are guaranteed a free appropriate public education, FAPE. Poor quality textbooks violate FAPE and place school districts at risk for litigation based upon the poor quality of textbooks Braille readers receive.
4: 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NFBRN, the National Federation of the Blind Radio Network.
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6: Welcome to Access On, the technology podcast of the National Federation of the Blind. This week, we continue with highlights of our webinar on how to do podcasting as a blind person. It's Jonathan Mosen welcoming you to episode 34 of the podcast, not from the Jernigan Institute in Baltimore, Maryland today, but actually from my own home studio in Baltimore, Maryland. I'm grateful for that. It's good to have one again. And I'm recording it from home because I have literally just got through the door, having returned from New Orleans and our amazing National Federation of the Blind National Convention for 2025. It was great to run into so many of you, sometimes actually literally, that's all right, and hear how much you're enjoying Access On and some of the other SENA activities that were involved in here at the National Federation of the Blind. So that's wonderful. And we have lots of things that we've brought back from National Convention that will keep us busy with Access On for some episodes to come, including a recording of an Access On episode that we did live at convention. We will prioritize that and get to that once we get through our podcasting webinar. And as you can appreciate, it has been a busy week, and that's what we're going to occupy this episode with. We've had lots of demand for this, so we're going to continue with it. More on our series that was presented in a four-hour webinar back in June, on June the 11th to be precise, all about how to podcast as a blind person. We've taken a look at hardware. We're moving on to software this week as we move through this archive. And I'm going to segue into this by talking about two different categories of digital audio workstation, or DAW for short. Some people pronounce it DAW, so take your pick. You're going to be spending a lot of time in the package that you choose because it's the key piece of software for recording, producing, and editing your podcast. There are two broad categories of digital audio workstation, those that are single track and those that are multi-track. Single track environments are probably easier to use. Multi-track environments, though, are far more powerful and give you greater flexibility. Single track DAWs record and edit all audio elements onto that one track. This limits the ability to adjust individual elements separately during editing. So let me give you an example. Let's say that you're recording your podcast and you have a theme tune that starts that podcast and you talk over that theme. You can paste in the audio file containing the theme tune and then you can record yourself talking over the top of that theme. But later you decide that the music is a bit too loud and it's drowning out your talking. By that stage, the only option you have with a single track DAW is to do the whole thing again, because you've got to paste in the theme at a slightly lower level. You can't make adjustments to the balance between those elements when you're editing on a single track. Or let's say that you are interviewing someone, and I've had this. Every time you ask a question, they take the opportunity to cough, sniff, clear their throat, and generally make very distracting noise. If you are recording on a single track, there's nothing you can do about that other perhaps than recording over the interview later and asking your questions all over again. And that's time consuming. So people often use single track recording for simple projects or live performances that require minimal post-production. If you're going to do a podcast with no music and no interviews, just you talking into a mic, then a single track DAW may be a good option for you. In contrast, multi-track DAWs allow users to record and edit multiple audio tracks independently. This is the modern version of Melissa's two tape recorders. You can place each aspect of your production on its own track. If you're interviewing guests and using a good remote recording tool, or you're giving your in-person guests a microphone each guest can have their own track. If you're doing a demo involving a screen reader, you can be on one track and your screen reader can be on another. You can put musical elements or sound effects on their own track, so you can adjust the balance when you're editing it later. You can apply effects and equalization to each track separately. So if your remote guest sounds very different from you because of the microphone they're using, then you can use equalization and other plugins to try and make things sound more even. If someone coughs or generally makes noises you don't want to hear, you can edit their track without affecting the rest of the recording. You can also more freely experiment. You can make some adjustments to one track, and if you don't like them, you can change it back. All good doors have an undo feature. If you're happy to stay with a single track recording environment, and the only kind of thing that you're doing is recording spoken word material, like podcasts, then my recommendation on Windows would be Studio Recorder. Studio Recorder is designed specifically for spoken word recording, and it was developed by APH, and the primary use case is the recording of talking books. It's fully accessible, and it does have some handy tools, like an accessible level meter. This is a good time for me to discuss setting your levels if you don't have an audio interface that helps you with that process. You want to make sure when you're recording that you're not sending too much audio to your recorder, but be it a hardware recorder like a Zoom H4 Essential or a digital audio workstation. It is very hard to get distortion out of a recording once it's in. You can always amplify it a little bit, but there are risks in amplifying it too much, because if you're bringing the volume up artificially too much, you will also introduce some hiss. So it is a good idea to record just a little under and then bring the level up just a fraction by amplification or through a process called normalization, which makes the loudest point of a file a volume that you specify. Now, Studio Recorder is very good because it will beep at you by default when your levels start to peak. So you have an audible level meter right there warning you when you're sending too much audio to Studio Recorder. It's spoken word focused, and therefore it offers features that are hard to find in other applications, like the ability to navigate by sentence and paragraph. There is a set of preferences that you can configure, which when done according to your mic proximity and the way that you breathe, will allow you to navigate reliably most of the time between sentences and paragraphs. The assumption being you pause at the end of a sentence and you pause a little longer at the end of a paragraph. It has excellent means of speeding up the recording as you edit without speeding up the pitch, but it's not cheap. A copy of Studio Recorder for digital download will set you back $200. Now, we've already talked about Goldwave. It's a much loved product in the blind community for good reason. Goldwave is a single track editor that's very popular. The developer is aware of screen reader users and tries to keep the app accessible. In fact, the user guide even contains a section on using the application with screen readers, which is just great. It has more bells and whistles than Studio Recorder, including noise reduction and effects. A yearly license costs only $20, while a lifetime license is $60. And because it's so widely used in the blind community, there are plenty of blind people who'll be able to help you with it, and there are audio tutorials available for Goldwave as well. Now let's talk about multi-track solutions, which, unless your needs are very simple, I suggest is the best way to go when podcasting. Yes, it's going to be a little bit more complex to learn, but help is on the way, and it's going to be worth investing your time, because I think there is a real risk that you will outgrow a single track recorder and then you have to start all over again with the learning anyway. If price is the number one consideration, and I saw reference to this in the chat, there is a free digital audio workstation available, and it is maintained regularly, and it's open source, and its name is Audacity. And it's cross-platform, so there's a version of Audacity for macOS and Windows and some Linux-based operating systems too. There is a wiki page on the Audacity wiki website that gives you a lot of information about how blind people can work with Audacity, and there's also an email list for blind users of Audacity. My perception is that Reaper is a bit more polished, and it does have a much larger blind user base. There is an overview and demonstration of Audacity in the Blind Podmaker feed as well, if you'd like to find out how it works. Melissa's talked about this, and like many blind people who do audio production, I am a huge fan of the digital audio workstation called Reaper. It is affordable, it's powerful, and so accessible. When you have all the right tools installed, it's almost as if it was written for blind people. It is available both on Windows and Mac. Reaper has an application programming interface, an API, and there is an actively maintained bridge between Reaper and screen readers, and it's called Osara. A discounted Reaper license costs you $60, and I'm pretty confident that most people here will qualify for that discount, if not everybody here. That gives you access to the current version and all versions up until the next major one finishes. So because Reaper is currently at 7.x, buying a license now will give you free upgrades until version 8.99. So it's quite reasonable. Osara, the bridge between Reaper and screen readers, is free. It is screen reader agnostic. It works with JAWS, NVDA, and it also works with VoiceOver on the Mac. Reaper is so powerful that it can feel overwhelming. But as we've mentioned, there is a large and active, enthusiastic community of blind Reaper users to support you. You can attend regular webinars specifically for the blind community. There is that active email list that Melissa mentioned called Reapers Without Peepers. And there are plenty of audio tutorials available. A good starting point, just to reiterate, if you want to learn more about Reaper, download Osara, all the tools you need, is reaperaccessibility.com. And it will also link you to some of the other free audio training resources. Brian Hartgen's Reaper tutorial can also be found at hartgenconsultancy.com. When Reaper and Osara are working together, you have accessible level meters, you can speed up the audio without speeding up the pitch, and there is remarkable power and flexibility. You can even edit video files with Reaper, which some people who work with YouTube will be pleased to hear. We've talked about using your iDevice as a field recorder, and there is no shortage of really good field recorder apps. The Voice Memos app, which is built into every iPhone, and that is a powerful little voice recorder, that's a good option. In terms of third-party apps, there's Audio Memos, Just Press Record, which is great because it's cross-device. There's a Just Press Record on your Apple Watch. There's a Just Press Record for your iPhone and iPad and also on the Mac. The most accessible full digital audio workstation for iOS that I have found is called Ferrite, F-E-R-R-I-T-E. Ferrite is one of those glorious apps that has something quite rare in the iOS world, a comprehensive user guide. You can purchase the basic version of Ferrite, but you can make in-app purchases to unlock a whole lot of features, including adding effects like reverb and dynamic audio processing. You can do complex editing. There's even one that reduces gaps in sound, which could be useful if you're recording a online meeting where there's a bit of latency. There is a stack of keyboard commands available in Ferrite as well. You can make selections with the touchscreen, or you can use the keyboard. Recording is easy. It will upload the results to Dropbox and a number of other cloud-based services. And while Ferrite is accessible, in my view, it's nowhere near as efficient for fine editing as Reaper or Studio Recorder, or in fact, any PC tool. So if you are going to do full editing with Ferrite as a voiceover user, it is going to take you longer. Before you record your first podcast episode, get yourself a good chunk of cloud storage from a service like Google Drive, Dropbox, OneDrive, iCloud, and similar. The reason why you want to do this is if you're working on a major project and your computer experiences some sort of hard drive failure, it can be devastating to have lost that wonderful interview that you've recorded but not yet published. 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So the garbage in, garbage out principle applies here. Broadly speaking, there are two kinds of audio formats out there, lossless formats and lossy formats. When I talked about hard drive space, I mentioned that 1 minute of CD

is don't consider important to make the file smaller. We'll look at your options for publishing your podcast a bit later. But when you're making your podcast, you want to, whenever possible, use a lossless format. The reason for this is that the more times you encode a lossy audio format, the more artifacts you're going to introduce. If you use a lossless format, then you can open and save as many times as you like, introducing no artifacts. The two most common lossless formats are the WAV format in Windows with a WAV extension and the AIFF format on the Mac. Unfortunately, simply advising you to record in those formats doesn't give you the full picture that you need. You do have a lot of choice over the kind of file that you create and therefore how much space it's going to take up. There are two parameters you need to concern yourself with. The first is the sample rate, because when you record onto a digital device of any kind, you're taking multiple samples of the audio every second, and they're stored as zeros and ones on your digital device. So the sampling rate determines how many samples per second your recording is going to capture. The more samples it captures, the better the frequency response. In other words, how full and rich at the low and high end will the audio sound? The larger the file is going to be, by the way, the more samples that it takes. CDs take 44,100 samples every second, but these days, generally accepted good practice is to go better than CD quality, even for spoken word, and record at a sampling rate of 48 kilohertz, 48,000 basically per second. Next, you need to decide on a bit depth. The bit depth determines how many bits each sample consists of. The higher the bit depth, the more dynamic range your recording is going to have. CDs use a bit depth of 16. For slightly wider and more natural dynamic range, many people now recommend to go to 24 bits for podcast recording. You can also choose whether to record in mono or stereo. And when you record in stereo, you're making two channels of audio at a time, a left channel and a right channel. So when you record in mono, you're only making one, and that means that a mono file is going to be half the size of a stereo file. Mono may be adequate if you're using no musical elements, or you don't want to pan your participants to sound like they're in different positions in the stereo spectrum. So far, we've talked about lossy audio formats that are compressed and lossless audio formats that are uncompressed. And just to complicate things, there are actually compressed audio formats which are lossless. And these formats shrink the audio without causing any loss of quality whatsoever, and therefore artifacts. Shrinkage is not nearly as great as an MP3 or an M4A file, but it is significant enough that it can save you many gigabytes of disk space across a project. Traditionally, people with good speaker setups who care about the quality of their audio convert their music connections, if they were in CD from way back, to FLAC, free lossless audio codec, or some other lossless format, which will give them a faithful reproduction of the CD with no loss at all. And it's also used by audio creators who want to keep lossless copies of their work without consuming masses of disk space. And the good news is Reaper will work with FLAC files as part of the audio creation process. So you can create FLAC files of better than CD quality, save them in FLAC as you work, and have them take up far less disk space than WAV files without any compromise in quality. There are many ways to begin a podcast episode, and there's no one right way to start one. In fact, the way that you begin your episode could be a real trademark for your podcast. Now, I'm a radio guy, so I tend to treat my podcast like radio shows, but not everybody does that, and that makes podcasting eclectic. I doubt that people will stop listening to your podcast just because it doesn't have a fancy intro. You can do some or all of the work of preparing an intro yourself, or you can throw money at the problem and get someone else to do it for you. There are many people who will voice podcast elements for you, and they will charge based on how much you want them to do, how in demand they are, whether they are a big name voice or not. 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
allowing you to

0: audition a wide range of voices and find one that you think will work for your podcast. Broadly speaking, voiceover work will fall into two categories. The first is that you provide a script and the voice talent sits down and reads that script verbatim. They'll often give you two or three takes to choose from, and then they will send back the raw audio with nothing but their voice. You can then put music behind it. You can add additional compression yourself if you want. You can add effects, maybe a bit of reverb or whatever you think works. Alternatively, the talent can send you back a complete finished product, and that'll cost a lot more because it takes more work. And we now live in an AI age, and on sites like 11 Labs, you can provide a script and you can then audition a range of voices to read it. Sometimes working with AI can take a while as you try to get the emphasis and the pauses exactly the way that you want them. Now, there is a hybrid approach too, and I use this on Living Blindfully. I went to a voice talent and I asked for permission to make a copy of his voice in 11 Labs. He gave his consent, which meant that all I had to do was type my script into 11 Labs and I had him voicing any sort of voiceover that I needed. But please make sure that you have written consent before you embark on that approach. If you want to work with a raw voice file and turn it into a finished product yourself, you need to make your own music, have someone make the music that's original for you, or find some royalty-free music. There are plenty of great blind musicians who would do an outstanding job of creating something unique for you. Alternatively, search for royalty-free music beds. There are several ways that you can access these sorts of beds. Some sites allow you to browse online and listen to samples and just purchase the individual music beds that you'd like to use. And others let you purchase entire music libraries for download. And if you're going to be doing a lot of audio production, it can be handy to have a full library on your hard drive that you can browse quickly. No matter how you choose to begin your podcast, it's a good idea early in the piece to tell people what your podcast is going to be covering. True, your episode title and your show notes should also make this clear, but some people will have your podcast as part of a playlist, so they may not have seen the show notes. It's up to you to make a compelling pitch that convinces someone that this episode is worthy of their very precious time. So let's contrast these two approaches to the same episode. Approach number one. In this week's episode, I'm going to be talking with Fred Frisbee, who said he and his daughter experienced discrimination while on a flight from Baltimore to Los Angeles. Or approach number two. Fred Frisbee saved up to take his daughter Frida on the trip of a lifetime to Disneyland. Their trip got off to the roughest of starts when, on the flight to Los Angeles, the airline undermined his parental authority just because he was blind. So which of those intros do you think would encourage more people to stay listening? I'd suggest the second, because it teases you with a story, it hooks you in. So here's another example. Approach number one. This week's episode looks at meditation and how taking a few minutes out of your busy life can improve your stress levels. Approach number two, the emails are pouring in and the phone won't stop ringing, but our next guest says that if you make yourself do nothing for just 20 minutes a day, you'll get more done and feel better doing it. Stay with us as we look at the miracle of meditation. And a final example, approach number one. Today, I'm going to be demonstrating the exciting new Seeing AI app available for free from Microsoft. Or approach number two, one free app reads your mail and computer screens, instantly scans documents, identifies barcodes, and even recognizes people. We learn about the difference the Seeing AI app can make to your life. If you're using a Braille display, you might like to have your script on your smartphone or on a display itself if it loads documents on its own, and that allows you to stay in your digital audio workstation software window and drop in if you make a mistake, if your DAW supports that, and that can speed your audio production up a lot. For a demonstration of dropping in, once again, check out the Blind Podmaker feed But the idea is that if you know that you've made a mistake, rather than just keeping going and editing it later, you can stop the recording, play it back, and press record just after the final sentence before the mistake so that you can just keep on going. If you're recording a tech demo using your computer or any device with a screen reader, I want to offer a few tips. Record using a text-to-speech engine that's easy to understand for everybody at a sensible speed. You may be able to understand it at a zillion words a minute, but it's not about you. It's about your listeners. If you're in any doubt, slow it down. Second, be respectful of your audience's time. Most people listen to a podcast which has a tech demo to find out how to use an app or the product that you're demonstrating. I think there is an expectation that you are going to teach them something. There is a unique scenario where you may be unboxing a new device or installing new software, and you make it clear that you're recording how you are unboxing and familiarizing yourself with that new thing. That is a legitimate genre of technology demonstration. Just be really clear that that's what you're doing. Otherwise, I think there will be an assumption that you are teaching someone how to use a piece of technology. If it's a demo and you find that you don't know what a feature does or how to use that feature, either leave the feature out or do your research. Pause the recording until you figure out what it is and how to use it. It makes you sound far more credible. Third, don't repeat everything that your text-to-speech engine says. I feel really bad about this because I think I may have started this practice back in the 90s. It was a long time ago when speech synthesizers weren't as clear as they are now. That is no longer necessary, and it wastes a lot of time. Fourth, don't talk while the screen reader is talking. It's difficult to hear two voices talking at once. Let's discuss software to get other people on your podcast via the internet. Being able to bring a guest in from anywhere in the world opens up so many possibilities. You may have several tools in your toolbox, and the tool you elect to use may depend on the technological literacy of your guest. You might want to interview someone who doesn't have a smartphone or a computer, or who really struggles with them. In that case, a good old phone call might be the best option. There are tools allowing you to record phone calls from your computer, but many smartphones, including iPhone now, finally, will record as well. On iPhone, you can press the record button when you're on a phone or FaceTime call. If you're an iPhone user and you are interviewing someone who is also an iPhone user, going with a FaceTime call, FaceTime audio, will give you much better quality than a standard phone call. A voice tells the caller that they are being recorded, and then the recording is stored in the iPhone's Notes app. But there's one caveat at the time of recording. There is currently a bug in iOS 18 which will prevent you from exporting long recordings. I'm not clear what the threshold is, but until we hear that this one has been fixed, hopefully in iOS 26, you may want to steer clear of it for podcast recordings, which tend to be on the longer side. You may use a standard conferencing tool like Zoom, Teams, Google Meet, or WebEx, tools that we've covered recently. With several of these tools, it is possible for people to dial in and enter a code, so they can be viable ways to record telephone participants as well. Most people are familiar with Zoom, and all of these tools have web interfaces, so a guest doesn't necessarily have to install anything. If you record locally, Zoom will create separate files for every speaker if you've got it set up to do that, and that's ideal for multi-track environments. Unfortunately, the files that Zoom creates are lossy and at a fairly low bitrate. They are very compressed M4A files. And these tools are conferencing tools first and foremost. So they employ features like noise reduction and some compression. There are ways to override a lot of these features, but most people don't know how and don't have that enabled in settings. So typically, I can always tell when someone's using a tool like Zoom or Teams on their podcast. The good thing about all these tools is that they work over the internet. The bad thing about all of these tools is that they work over the internet. Not everybody has reliable, fast internet access. Hopefully you do, because if you don't, it's going to make recording these sorts of podcasts difficult. So I'm assuming that you do, and that is your guest who may not always have reliable, fast internet access. If they don't, a couple of things could happen. The first is that some of these voice over internet protocol applications are sensitive to this, and they will lower the bandwidth being used, which lessens the audio quality. But that also means the audio will sound worse. The second thing that can happen is that there's buffering and skipping because the audio stops and starts due to a lack of bandwidth or some sort of bottleneck somewhere. One way of getting around this problem of talking to people over the internet is to do the talking over the internet, but get your guest or your co-host to record the audio at their end and then send you the recording. So you record your own audio, but not the audio of your co-host or your guest. And now when you get the audio file from your guest or your co-host, you use your DAW software to fuse it all together, and you've got the best quality recording possible with the equipment that is in use, since there was no voiceover internet involved at all. In podcasting jargon, this is known as a double ender. The trouble with this very good approach from an audio file perspective is that it also requires a lot of technical ability. Somebody's got to have DAW software on their computer. I mean, everybody has, because, you know, even Windows has the Windows recorder, but they've got to be comfortable using it, which is the big caveat. And you can hardly expect some busy, non-techie person who's doing you a favor to do this sort of trick. This is why there are several tools that try to automate this process. You go to a website which connects to your guests over the internet, so you can hear each other. But when you record, behind the scenes, the website is making local recordings of each guest. When you're done, it uploads everyone's audio and you download it as a package. It's interesting to note that in macOS 26 Tahoe, this sort of thing will be available later in the year, and it's built in to the operating system. There are several sites like this, and accessibility will vary widely. Also, every single site like this that I'm aware of doesn't get it right 100% of the time. If you scan podcasting forums, and I really find it very valuable to take a look at the R. Podcasting forum on Reddit, you will find stories of all of them messing up important podcast episodes. They do work most of the time, but when they don't work, it can be a heartbreaker. Some of them are frequently prone to drifting, so tracks get more and more out of sync over time. For audio podcasts, there is a tool that minimizes the risks of these podcast sites that record locally, and it produces beautiful quality audio. I started working with them some years ago now, and they have taken an active interest in accessibility, improving their accessibility over time, and always taking it into account when adding new features. 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But here is a summary. 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It was used a lot by radio stations during the pandemic, so broadcasters could broadcast from home, actually. CleanFeed operates directly through a web browser, and that eliminates the need for software installations. And this browser-based approach ensures compatibility across various operating systems, including Mac, Windows, Linux, and Android. Only the host needs a CleanFeed account. Guests can join sessions via a simple link, and that streamlines the process for all participants. It establishes peer-to-peer connections as well, so that reduces reliance on central servers and enhances reliability during recordings. As the host, you also have some control over the audio of your participants. Because it can be really frustrating if someone's a bit quiet and you can't get them to turn themselves up because they don't know how. So you can take care of that in CleanFeed. You can use CleanFeed free. And if you record through CleanFeed, you get everyone, including yourself, on a single track. If you're just working with one remote guest, you could always record from CleanFeed using Reaper, which is a good reason to go for an audio interface offering loopback capability, because then you can have yourself on one track and your CleanFeed guest on another. If you're using identical microphones, it will sound like you're in the same studio. But there's also a service called CleanFeed Pro, and among other features, it offers multi-track recording, capturing each participant's audio on separate tracks. For example, a couple of days ago, we produced an episode of Access On covering Apple's Worldwide Developers Conference keynote, and there were four of us on that episode, and I recorded the whole thing in CleanFeed. Reaper was not involved in that recording at all. When the recording session was over, I had five separate tracks that I could send to Orphonic, which is a service that I will discuss shortly. One track per speaker, and a fifth track containing the opening and closing theme. And that meant that I was able to record and do podcast production entirely from my web browser. I could even have done this podcast on something like a Chromebook, and that's impressive. CleanFeed includes studio tools like virtual carts for playing jingles, theme music, or other sounds. CleanFeed is an impressive tool, and I use it whenever I can, and I only use anything else if using CleanFeed may cause anxiety or difficulty for a guest. If you are hosting a podcast where you're looking for interviews, let's talk about how to find people worth interviewing and how to approach them. 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Books, word of mouth, newspaper articles, and blogs are all good sources for potential interview subjects. 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Long ago, I set up a Google News feed with a convoluted series of phrases that gives me news stories on blindness-related issues. You can receive alerts via email, or you can subscribe to it in an RSS reader. Every day, I scan that feed for interesting stories. If I find one that captures my attention, I then have to go researching to find the individual. It can be helpful to use social media, such as Facebook or LinkedIn. For people who are particularly hard to find, such as senior executives, I found the deep research feature in ChatGPT increasingly useful. It's important to make a professional approach. If your grammar is poor and your spelling is atrocious, you're going to be taken less seriously. For Access On, the National Federation of the Blind's technology podcast, I have an intro which I store in Leesy, which is an add-on for JAWS that I use. Sometimes I modify it, but usually it's adequate as it is. So here's the text that I send potential interview subjects. Hello, my name is Jonathan Mosen, and I am the host of Access On, the technology podcast of the National Federation of the Blind. Access On is heard widely by blind people, as well as others interested in access technology. You can find Access On in all major podcast apps and repositories. We also make high-quality human-generated transcripts available, making our podcast one of the few fully accessible to deaf-blind people and making our content easily searchable. I'm reaching out because, and then I write something specific about why I'm approaching the potential guest. I also use a scheduling tool to try and speed things up. So rather than sending emails back and forth about when we can all get together, I provide a link where they can see free slots on my calendar and book one. I use Fantastical for this myself, but Calendly is also very popular, and there are others. Some inexperienced interviewees will be nervous, so it's important to reassure them from the beginning that the podcast is pre-recorded, that you will edit the interview, and respect any request the person makes to start and answer again. On the other hand, some potential interviewees, including very experienced people who are just trying to push their luck, want a list of questions in advance. If my interviewee insists on this, I cancel the interview. Inevitably, answers that are done this way sound way too rehearsed, and they're often read from a script. But you can give a brief overview, a roadmap of the subject matter that you want to cover. When you get that big interview, do your research. If it's appropriate, ask your guest if they have a bio document that they can send you. A lot of people who do public speaking have this. LinkedIn pages can be a rich source of biographical information. You can use AI for this as well, but be very careful. AI is getting better, but it still makes things up. If you're interviewing an author, read their latest book, particularly if that's why you're talking to them. They might be on a book tour and want to make themselves available, so please read the book. If it's a politician, read their Wikipedia page and news stories about them, as well as other interviews. When you know what they're likely to say, you can anticipate questions. Have a roadmap for the interview in mind, maybe written down, including that written preamble that introduces the person and the subject matter and the list of questions. But the list of questions should be a guide and not a constraint. You're having a conversation. And as I said before, if there's one thing people can't avoid overhearing, it's an intimate conversation. So listen to the answers and follow up. I've heard people doggedly sticking to their list of questions, unwilling to depart from it and ask important follow-up questions when they would have made a more interesting interview. Interview styles vary a lot. Some people interrupt their interviewees regularly because they're concerned about their interviewees rambling. Others like to let the guest talk. So you'll need to find the style that works for you and that you feel leaves your audience informed. Don't overlook the importance of insisting that your guest gets their sound as good as they can get it. On some occasions, I've been so grateful that my guest has given me an interview that I've been less insistent than I should have been about the way they sounded. And that has always come back to haunt me when my email box gets flooded with people complaining about the quality of the interview. I now realize I just need to trust my gut about something not sounding good enough. 8 years ago, in New Zealand, I produced a series of podcasts pertaining to the New Zealand election and disability policy. And I scored an interview with the Minister for Disability Issues. And she called me while on the road during the election campaign, and she was on a cell phone in a coverage area that made her audio drop out, and she kind of sounded very robotic. When you've got an interview with a member of the government during her packed election campaign, it takes a lot of courage to say, "I'm sorry, Minister, but we can't record like this." Like a lot of things in life, it's all about the way that you phrase things. So I said to her, "Minister, you're going to have a lot of important things to say to people who might potentially vote for you. It's important that you're just as easy to understand as all of your opponents." So in the end, I waited while she drove to the landline and called me back. I should say, didn't really make a difference because they lost that election anyway. Built-in laptop microphones, webcams, and rooms with way too much acoustical bounce are also common problems. And we seem to have got, sadly, a lot more tolerant of this nonsense since the pandemic. If you're getting a lot of buffering with an internet interview, it is sometimes just better to phone your guest and start again. In the worst case scenario, you may need to postpone the interview until you can record in some better way. Even though you're not responsible for the way someone else sounds, you are responsible for what you consider adequate for your podcast. Take pride in that. It's your reputation on the line, so don't compromise your standards. In addition to Orphonic, and yes, we are going to come back to that shortly, there are plugins that can try to recover audio, and there's also a very interesting tool on the web at podcast.adobe.com. Yes, this is something Adobe is dabbling in, that can do some very impressive things to improve horrible audio. But I use these tools as a last resort. Don't rely on them. Get the audio as good as you possibly can from the source. particularly if you're recording using a single track editor in a way that won't allow you to mix you and your guest separately afterwards, it's ideal to do a very quick recording to check the balance between you and your guest before you start the real interview. Let your guest know that that's what you're doing and ask them a question like what they had for breakfast this morning or something that will get them talking. There are tools you can use to even up sound imbalances afterwards, but the less work these tools have to do, the better. There's also a resource I would highly recommend, a book called Beyond Powerful Radio by Valerie Geller. If you're serious about fine-tuning the craft of talking to your audience and conducting a good interview, it is an amazing book. It's worthwhile and informative. So that's Beyond Powerful Radio by Valerie Geller. The audio version in particular is super. It's on Audible. I'm not sure about Bard. As you prepare to close your podcast episode, you may like to use an outro with the same music that you used for your intro. If the intro used narration, the outro should probably do so as well. You can thank people for listening, perhaps offer contact information and a way to provide feedback. And that is your first podcast. Ready to publish yet? No, maybe and maybe not, I guess. If you want your podcast to sound organic, spontaneous and grassroots, perhaps you'll be happy to just hit record and publish exactly what got recorded. Most people will want to make it sound as good as possible, so there are many post-production tasks that you're likely to need to complete. For most people, getting the material recorded is only the beginning. So that takes us on to post-production. 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At the absolute minimum, you want to eliminate long silences at the beginning and end of your podcast. If a user presses play on their podcast player and there's a long delay before your podcast starts to play, they may conclude that there's something wrong with your podcast and skip to the next one. If there is a long silence at the end of the podcast and listeners have your podcast as part of a playlist, you'll annoy your listeners because there's a long silence before the next item in the playlist starts. All good sound applications have trim silence from ends options, so you can clean up the beginning and end with just a couple of keystrokes and make sure that the beginning and end is tight. Some people like to edit their podcasts as little as possible. Melissa was referring to this earlier, kind of maintaining the view that in real life, most people will insert the occasional verbal filler into their speech, and it's not necessary to cut them all out. They let the conversation flow, and they only take the virtual knife to the virtual tape when there's something really serious, like a very long pause or a cough or something like that, or someone starts an answer over. And others will edit almost obsessively so that unnecessary utterances are removed. I am in that latter category these days. I respect that listeners have limited time. That said, if you edit and it sounds glaringly obvious that you've done an edit, unless there's a very good reason for making that edit, it's usually better to undo that edit and leave it as it was, because bad editing can be distracting for listeners too. Especially in the beginning, as you're getting used to whatever software you choose, editing might take you a long time. You may try an edit, hear that it hasn't worked out for you, and then you can undo the edit and try it again, rinse and repeat. All good sound editors have an undo function, and it's kind of like a word processor. So most editors respect the Control-Z command in Windows and Command-Z in Mac OS to perform an undo. There is usually also a redo command in case you undo one or two things too many. NPR has produced an excellent guide on recording and editing. The editing tips are very good. If you do a search for the Producer's Handbook to Mixing Audio Stories, it should come right up. Some people choose to outsource the task of editing their podcast, and we talked briefly about this. If you're podcasting for business purposes and not just as a hobby, paying for an expert to do the job well could provide the touch of class and professionalism you want for your business. a professional podcast post-production service will not only edit your podcast, but also take care of dynamic range compression and other issues that have an impact on the listenability of your podcast. If you type podcast editing service into your search engine, you'll find no shortage of companies offering these sorts of services. Now, I always like to support blind-owned businesses where I can, and there are blind people out there who will do an outstanding job of editing your podcast. If you don't mind throwing a little money at the problem, it's one major thing off your plate. But whether you do it or someone else does it, a good podcast does need editing. The next thing I suggest you do is apply some post-production processing. There are several modifications that might be necessary. If you've recorded in a noisy environment where there's a constant noise like an air conditioning unit or a heater or a constant hum, you may need to apply some noise reduction, or, as Will said earlier, you could try a noise gate. Many digital audio workstation packages have noise reduction and noise gate options. The noise reduction features usually involve selecting a small portion of the sound that contains just the noise you want to eliminate. And you then run the noise reduction tool in your sound package of choice, and it tries to reduce the offending sound. If the noise is too tricky to remove, or the noise reduction hasn't been configured correctly, you may end up removing sound you really didn't mean to get rid of. You really did need to keep it, and you can get dreadful artifacts that sound like you or your guests are underwater. This is why it's always good to make every effort you can to reduce the noise at the time of recording rather than electronically afterwards. Now, there are a new generation now of AI-based plugins that you can get for digital audio workstation software that try to automate a lot of this, and they can be quite effective. Another common post-production effect is dynamic range compression. This is a totally different process from compressing a file so that it takes less space, which is what we talked about earlier. Dynamic range compression makes sounds more even. It can make softer sounds sound louder and louder sounds sound softer. On a podcast, this is very important because many people are listening through small phone speakers, or they can be in cars or on public transport where there's a lot of background noise. Your listeners don't want to be constantly twiddling the volume to turn you down and your guest up. As best you can, you should try to make sure that the volume of sounds doesn't vary much at all in your recording. But inevitably, recording can get complicated. The complexity increases the more people that you're recording. People can move away from their microphone a little and speak more softly or more loudly depending on the emotions that they are feeling. Originally, compressors were boxes that you would connect to your mixer, but over the years, it's become possible to perform these tasks in software, either as you record or afterwards as part of the post-production process. What complicates the use of compressors is that they work differently depending on the tool that you use. There are many software compressors available, which means that even when you've decided on a digital audio workstation application that meets your particular needs, you could have two or three compression options that seem to work in contradictory ways. For example, you might have a simple basic compressor that is more aggressive about what it considers to be a loud sound the more you increase the percentage. A completely contrasting and very common approach is a compressor based on threshold. This way, the lower you set the threshold, the more compression you'll get, because you're telling the compressor to compress sounds below a specific volume. So when it comes to dynamic range compression, I can't make any specific suggestions about how to set everything up because the controls vary from door to door and even the plugin that you choose to use in the door. The good thing is that a lot of these plugins offer presets, and you can try applying those presets, listening to what they sound like, and undo the application of the effect if you don't like the results. Some apps also offer a preview function, which makes auditioning these effects more straightforward. I'd advise subscribing to an email list or Facebook group for the Door software that you've chosen and ask knowledgeable people what they are using to apply dynamic range compression to spoken word content. They may suggest downloading or buying a plugin for your Door software, or there may be something built in. There are a lot of these options actually built into Reaper once you buy it. So follow the steps that people suggest and see what you think. If your ears tell you that your audio sounds too punchy and a bit sort of distorted, trust your instincts and roll back the compression. Hope you enjoyed that, and we will conclude our look at podcasting as a blind person next week here on Access On. 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
2: The Barbershop Pirate by Brian Miller. Brian Miller lives in Iowa City, Iowa, with his wife Priscilla, who is also blind. Both are active members of the National Federation of the Blind, and both are two-time recipients of scholarships in the Federation's National Scholarship Program. Brian is working on a doctorate in history at the University of Iowa. In The Barbershop Pirate, he demonstrates that success doesn't just happen. It has components: desire, hard work, persistence, belief, generosity, to name a few. And Brian puts them all to work in reaching his goal. Here is how he tells his story. What comes to mind when imagining a pirate? What do you see? A ship flying the Jolly Roger? Men who haven't shaved or bathed in months, with bandanas on their heads and cutlasses in their mouths? Does your imaginary pirate have a peg leg, a parrot, a bottle of rum, or perhaps a patch over one eye? How about a patch over both eyes? Can you imagine a blind pirate sailing the Caribbean in search of buried treasure and coastal towns to plunder? Before joining the NFB, I could neither imagine a blind pirate nor believe that I could play the part of a pirate on stage before hundreds of people. To me, a pirate is more than an outlaw. A pirate embodies adventure, a willingness to take risks, to walk the plank if need be, with the hope of making one's fortune. Growing up, I always believed I had at least some of this pirate spirit in me. When I became totally blind at the age of 21, I thought my days of adventure might be over. In high school and college, one of the ways I exercised my pirate spirit was on stage, either acting in plays or singing in choral ensembles. I had always been legally blind, but I did not use a white cane to get on or off the stage, or use Braille to learn my lines. I feared that first moment of walking out onto the stage when the lights would hit my eyes and make me totally blind for several long minutes. I tried to fix this problem by peeking out from behind the curtains before I was to make my entrance, to get the shock of the lights out of the way before setting foot in front of the audience. Whatever I did, I was keen never to appear blind. After what little sight I had was lost, I could no longer use tricks to pretend I could see. I had either to learn new skills or hang up my cutlass for good. A few years passed in which my personal pirate ship remained in dry dock. I never lost my love of performing, however, especially my love of singing and music. I knew I had to find an outlet, some way to launch my pirate spirit, even if only to sail around the harbor. I never believed that my skills as a crooner would earn me a living. Teaching would suffice to pay the bills. But I always knew I would have to make room for music somewhere in my daily routine. A friend familiar with my love of singing suggested I check out the local barbershop chorus. This group sang all a cappella, and as an amateur group provided an informal environment for men to turn their love of music into a hobby. I called the chorus secretary to find out when they had meetings, and he offered to pick me up and give me a ride. I thought this was terrific since I did not drive, but I was nervous because I had not told this man I was blind. He arrived at my door at 6:30 p.m. and whisked me off to chorus rehearsal without so much as a comment about my long white cane. At this time, I was still unsure of myself as a blind person, often feeling acute embarrassment upon meeting strangers who did not know I was blind, fearing they might come unwound at discovering my blindness. That first night of chorus, I was pushed up onto the risers to sing with the whole group, some 75 men. A few guys moved over and made room for me in the tenor section. Some of them held sheets of music, which I could not see, of course, but it did not matter. Gary, the tenor section leader, leaned over to me and said, "Don't worry, half the guys here can't read music. Just listen to me and sing what I do." I did that, and I discovered quickly that my fellow chorus mates were far less interested in whether or not I could see than whether or not I could sing. Some members of the chorus assumed that because I was blind, I was a natural virtuoso vocalist. I quickly proved that, like many of my riser mates, I sorely needed ear and voice training before I would be singing at my full potential. I was given learning tapes with my voice part on them so I could practice at home. Many of the sighted chorus members use this same training technique. That year, I joined the San Diego Sun Harbor Chorus, and I also joined the National Federation of the Blind. My love of music had conquered my fear of going to places by myself where people did not know I was blind, but the NFB would give me the skills and confidence I needed to go much further. Confidence would mean not only asserting myself in situations so people unsure of my skills as a blind person would see quickly that I could do whatever I intended to accomplish, but confidence meant I would push myself further than I ever imagined I could go. As a barbershop chorus member, I sang in annual shows, public exhibitions, and dozens of company holiday parties. As a tenor, I was always in demand, and I was invited to sing with several quartets. Eventually, I gained enough confidence in my own ability to begin my own quartet. Several months after I joined the chorus, our group was getting ready to go to a barbershop regional competition. In the barbershop chorus and quartet world, competing is a major part of sharing the music and being an active member of the singing community. Choruses sing two songs before a large crowd and a panel of judges. In addition to singing, many choruses add some dance moves to their performance to catch the attention of the judges and to better sell the music as a package. Some 6 weeks before my chorus was to compete, the assistant director, a friend of mine, came up to me at the beginning of rehearsal and said, "The chorus music team was wondering what to do about you and competing." Puzzled, I asked, "What do you mean, do with me?" "Well, we were not sure if you thought you'd be able to learn the choreography for competition." I assured him I felt I was more than capable of doing the moves like the rest of the chorus. But even after hearing this, he added, "Well, that's fine, but perhaps, if you don't mind, we might tell the judges ahead of time that we have a blind chorus member, so they aren't caught off guard." My friend was clearly uncomfortable, and I was unsure how to respond. I was fairly certain I could learn the moves adequately enough, but I also didn't want to risk costing my chorus points if somehow I wasn't in sync with the rest of the group while on stage. How far should I push for my right to prove myself as a blind person? What if I insisted that they not tell the judges? Would they still let me perform? Was I ready to put my skills to the test when it could affect the whole group? I considered all this for a moment, then offered, "Since there are still a few weeks before we compete, why not let me work on the choreography with everyone else between now and then the music committee can decide whether or not to inform the judges about my blindness." The assistant director agreed to this, so I embarked on an intensive effort to learn all the choreography for the competition. I was determined that I would go on stage with my chorus mates without any judge being warned ahead of time that I was blind. It was not that I was embarrassed to be blind. I simply wanted to show that I could perform at the same level as everyone else on stage, and that no exceptions or excuses needed to be made because of my blindness. The next week, I went to chorus rehearsal early and found our chorus choreographer and said, "Bill, could you please show me exactly how to do the moves for these songs?" He agreed, and we met each week half an hour before rehearsal started to work together. "The trick is," Bill told me, "to remember that each move is meant to emphasize the words of the song. So once you figure out which move goes with which words, you always know when to move." He would describe the move to me, then show me by either letting me feel how his hands moved, or by moving my hands or arms to demonstrate exactly how each step was to be done. "So," Bill would say, "when you hear this phrase, start moving your hands up to the side of your head and make jazz hands." "What are jazz hands?" I asked. "Oh, hold your hands palm out to the audience and spread your fingers apart and then shake your hands back and forth like sparklers." "Got it." Numerous repetitions allowed me to internalize the choreography so I could sing and move at the same time and not worry every minute about whether I had it exactly correct. Other chorus members could watch each other or look in a mirror to gauge whether they had it right. But with practice, I could do the same moves without such references. I heard nothing from the music team until the weekend of the competition. The assistant director came up to me to ask how I was feeling about my first competition with the chorus. I told him I was excited and couldn't wait for our chance to show our stuff. He then turned to go, but came back to me as if something had just occurred to him. "Oh yeah, I wanted to tell you we decided that there won't be any need to tell the judges about you ahead of time. Also, we were wondering if you would mind moving to the front row, as we think you could add a lot to the chorus's look." The front row was where all the guys with the best smiles, the best singing faces, and the most confidence with the moves were placed. I told my friend, of course I would be happy to move up to the front. I didn't tell him how much it meant to me that they had confidence in me, and that I had proven to them that their concerns about my abilities were unnecessary. When I left San Diego some 5 years ago and moved to Iowa, I knew I wanted to keep singing. I quickly found a barbershop chorus in my new town and joined its tenor section. This was a smaller, quieter chorus, and Midwesterners seemed more reserved and wary by my California standards. I worried a little about what they would think of a blind guy joining their chorus, but more importantly, I wanted to do more now than just sing. I wanted to be a part of the music team and be involved in deciding what the group would sing and where we would perform. I wanted to show that I was not just a voice, but that I could be a leader. I needed more than acceptance on their part, but I needed to prove that I had skills to offer. I had been teaching myself music theory and learning Braille musical notation. I had attended music and vocal performance workshops and chorus officer training seminars. I rarely missed a rehearsal, and I was on stage for every show and competition and community performance. It took some time, a few years in fact, of quiet, persistent commitment to my new chorus, but it paid off. After singing with the Iowa City Old Capitol Chorus for a couple of years, the chapter president approached me and asked if I would consider serving on the board as music VP, an elected position. My job would be to work with the director and assistant director to select all the music the chorus would sing and develop each week's rehearsal agenda, as well as the themes and music for our annual shows and competitions. I agreed to serve, and I was elected unanimously. Again, it is unlikely that my chorus mates fully appreciated what it meant to me as a blind person to be elected to the chorus board, but this was fine. They did not need to know. It was more important to be serving my chorus and showing what I could do than to be admired or told I am an inspiration and never be asked to contribute. Being an active member of my chorus is another way of being part of my community, as I stand on the risers with other teachers, mechanics, administrators, lawyers, and pharmacists. There was one more step I wanted to take, to push myself further as a performer. I wanted a speaking role in our chorus's annual show. I had been afraid to audition for a speaking role, as those with larger parts in our shows had to move about the stage and interact with other actors, as well as the audience. After a couple of years of indecision, I finally mustered the courage and confidence to audition for a part. That year, our show featured pirates who sang Barbershop. Something of a fantasy, obviously. I told the show manager I wanted to try out for a speaking part. He mentioned it to the scriptwriter, and he suggested I try playing the part of Seymour, nephew to Captain Black Angus. I had the script sent to me via email, and then I downloaded it to my portable note-taker, which I took to script rehearsals. I read for the part, and everyone agreed I was a perfect Seymour, the pirate who wore two patches. I used a long sword instead of a white cane to get around the stage. I had to follow the captain on and off the pirate ship, and even out to the edge of the stage. We were pirates that sang and danced in the best Gilbert and Sullivan tradition. I wanted to be sure that moving around the stage during the performance would not be a problem. I did not want to be the pirate that stumbled rather than plundered. Hours before the show, I spent some time exploring the stage and familiarized myself with all the props and the layout of the fabricated pirate ship. I practiced moving about with my sword, which I used just as I would my white cane. The difference this time was that I knew I could do it, and do it well. I no longer feared my blindness would be discovered, or that I would be a detriment to my chorus. There were more than 800 in the audience, and our show was a big hit. My chorus mates never expressed any doubt that I could do it, but I know that after the show, they had new reason to trust in my abilities. My wife later recounted several conversations she overheard in the foyer. One woman said to another, "How did that one pirate see with those patches over his eyes?" And another woman who knew me responded, "He couldn't see. He was really blind." To which the first woman said, "But how did he get around the stage like that?" The answer is that I use the same skills blind people use every day to get to work, to care for their families, or to participate in their favorite hobbies. Without the NFB, I would probably still have joined a chorus, but it was the confidence gained from my involvement with the NFB that pushed me to do more. As a blind person, it is sometimes too easy simply to be a passenger, a passive participant. I wanted to be active, to be involved in the direction my chorus took, and to take charge of the hobby that was such an important part of my life. Truthfully, wearing two patches was a bit uncomfortable, and everyone in my chorus called me Seymour for months after the show. But I don't regret for one second letting my pirate spirit loose on the world and taking up my sword, which, at least for that night, was mightier than the pen.
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1: Welcome to another episode of the Blind Parents Connection. This is Anil Lewis, and I'm here with
2: David Dinotaris.
1: All right, two blind dads helping put together some materials that's going to help blind people recognize that they can be parents, and that society recognize that blind people have capacity to be really good parents. This episode is going to be about feeding our kids, a very important topic. We can't raise kids if we don't feed them properly. So this time we're going to talk everything from breastfeeding to bottle feeding to finger foods, all the way to spoon feeding.
2: Anil, we have some amazing interviews with some wonderful moms and dads that will provide some real life strategies, tips, and techniques to help us, to help our kids to be as healthy and strong and as nourished as possible.
1: That's right. And before we get started, we give our appreciation to the Gibney Foundation, which through their gracious gift helps fund this educational resource for blind parents. And just to set the stage, we really want to make it clear that this is a needed resource. We've had many stories of how blind parent

0: proper training that every other mother needs in this particular instance. And I think going into this first interview, David, that you interviewed Briley O'Connor around it, she really describes, you know, some really good technique on how to learn to nurse as a blind mother.
1: Let's give that a listen.
2: So I nursed my son from birth through about 16 months. A couple of things. If you are if you're an expectant parent and you're interested in nursing or anything like that, the thing that I cannot recommend highly enough is to join your local La Leche League or some sort of breastfeeding support group. Get a list of IBCLCs, which are certified lactation consultants, and learn as much as you can beforehand. Nursing is not inherently a visual process. Language you'll see about a good latch for a baby to the breast is often in visual terms, but actually doing it and being able to assess the effectiveness of a latch is not visual. And any good lactation consultant you're going to find will work with you in understanding that. Keep in mind that a lot of women have issues nursing. I had a lot of them. My son had a lip and tongue tie that were not easy to diagnose. And so we had to get those revised. We had some like latch issues and painful nursing and all of that. And if you're proactive, though, you can find people in your community that will be willing to work with you and help. So just educate yourself as much as you can beforehand. And the breastfeeding support person in a hospital that does their typical visit or two, you can request to meet them ahead of time before you have the baby. Prepare as much as you can, which I'm sure we'll get into more about birth, etc. But prepare as much as you can and meet as enough people as you can beforehand.
1: Well, that was really interesting. Thank you, Briley. Next, Jennifer Huckabee-Athey provides some additional details that we believe you'll find useful. Jennifer?
3: I have nursed all three of my children for a total of about 4 years of nursing. That includes 3 months of tandem nursing, which means that I was still nursing my first baby when my second baby was born. And so I nursed them together for 3 months. So there are some challenges that you encounter as a blind parent who is trying to nurse. It can be a visual thing, you know, trying to make sure that the baby has a good latch and stuff. But there are ways to feel, you know, the baby's lips need to be flanged outward around the nipple to make sure that the baby has a good latch and good suction and everything so that it's comfortable for you and the baby is transferring milk properly. So, you know, it's easy to feel their lips around the nipple with just your finger and make sure that their lips are properly positioned. And, you know, you can also hear if their mouth is sort of clicking as they nurse, then their latch isn't good and they're sucking in air instead of just milk. You know, it's not just visual. And, you know, a lot of sighted moms, even in the middle of the night, they won't even turn on a light. It's based solely on being able to hear and feel what they're doing.
0: Again, all wonderful information. We have some additional information around pumping, which is a really good addition to the breastfeeding regimen, from Ms. Michael Ball.
4: Breastfeeding specifically is a learning curve for anybody. It's not something that just comes naturally to any mom, whether you're blind or sighted or anything else. And so I think that that's definitely important to remember that it's hard. It is the hardest thing I've ever done in my life, and that's just my experience. Typically, breastfed babies nurse with mom. They nurse at the breast, and then if mom goes to work or if there's some reason that mom needs to be away from the baby, mom would pump milk and somebody could feed the baby in a bottle using that milk. So they have various kinds of pumps. There's Spectra and Medela and others are out. So you definitely would need to research the brands that you feel like would work well for you. But in general, the systems work pretty similarly. There's a motor, and then there's a tube, and then it attaches to a mechanism that sits next to your breast, and it suctions the milk out, and it puts it into a bottle or a bag, depending on the system that you have. And so really just learning how to operate that machine is the biggest challenge, but it's not difficult. There's only a few buttons. You know, it only has one purpose. It's to make milk. It's not like it's got 43 things that it's supposed to do for you. So I didn't find that very difficult. It does take a little bit of practice to make sure that everything is fitted onto your body.

0: correctly because everybody's body is different. So I would really encourage everybody to work with a lactation consultant and make sure that the sizes of the parts, they're called flanges, that's the part that goes onto your breast, that's the right size for you so that it's comfortable. It's not supposed to be painful, and it's supposed to, you know, be a something that is not, like I said, is not painful and is not difficult. So if it is painful, then you know that maybe the parts aren't quite the right size. And then the other thing with pumping is that once you do have the milk in a bottle or a bag, you have to store it. There's different rules for how long it can stay in the fridge, in the freezer, in a deep freezer. And I think as a blind person, knowing how much you pumped, you need to be able to have an alternative technique for that. So this is kind of where it comes into working with bottles and measuring and those sorts of things. Bottles are usually done in ounces. So you typically would pump, you know, X amount. Some women pump more than, and some women pump less. But I found that some bottles actually have some tactile markings on the outside. Nobody did this for blind people, but it works nicely for us. Some people use a talking kitchen scale to measure out milk or formula, whichever you're feeding in a bottle. And then other people just kind of guesstimate. You can feel usually the milk when you pump it, it comes out warm. And so you can kind of tell, okay, this is 1 ounce or 2 ounces, and you can guesstimate. It just depends on how particular you want to be as a parent. And then with freezing it, you want to make sure that it's organized in general. So most people do, you know, oldest milk in the front and the newest milk in the back, because you want to use the older milk first, right, so it doesn't expire. And so just having an organizational system works really nicely. You can use Dymo tape and Braille labels. You can just make sure that you have, depending on how much you pump, you may have like a bin for this week's milk or this month's milk, and a bin for the next month's milk, and do it by month, because the milk usually lasts about 6 months in the freezer, so you can do it that way. It really just depends on, again, how often you're pumping and whether you are sending your kid to daycare or they're just having the occasional bottle.
1: Now I guess it's finally time to address the elephant in the room. Why are two blind dads talking about breastfeeding? Well, you know, my son's mom, she breastfed, but luckily she also used a breast pump. And that allowed me to start being responsible for feeding my son as well. So she would use the breast pump, store the milk, and then when it was necessary for me to feed him, I would use a bottle to feed him.
2: My wife pumped as well, and that allowed me to help in the middle of the night to be able to get bottles out of the fridge and to put them in a little pot on the stove and warm them up. Some people would use the microwave, but my wife didn't want that. So we'd warm up the milk, and then I was able to help in the middle of the night or the 11 o'clock feeding or the 3 o'clock feeding. And it was a privilege to do that, and those are some wonderful memories that I'm grateful that I didn't get a pass on. Now we have Jennifer Huckabee Athey to provide some additional ideas on measuring and formula.
3: Well, I didn't bottle feed my first two, but my last one I did have to supplement with some formula, and so that was a new experience for me. But with her, I learned to use a funnel in the bottle and measure out the water using a measuring cup. So, you know, you use 2 ounces of water for every scoop of formula. And so I would just use the quarter cup measuring cup because, you know, a quarter cup is 2 ounces. And I would pour it in using a funnel to make sure that it all made it into the bottle. And then, you know, I would do however many scoops of formula powder I was going to use and then just shake it up and, you know, to guide the bottle to the baby's mouth. I would put my finger on the nipple of the bottle and try the baby's mouth with my finger and then let go of the nipple and the baby would just take it.
1: David, you did a really good job of pulling out some really good information from some of our interviewees.
2: Thank you.
1: Jennifer came out with some really good suggestions, and Stacy Cervenka, as always, has even more ideas around measuring and transporting formula.
4: One of the questions that a lot of blind parents have is how can you measure formula and water in a bottle, because it's often hard to tell, you know, how high the liquid is in the bottle, but just by feeling it. And, you know, you want to be exact, you want to know exactly how much your baby is getting. And so one thing that we did is we bought bottles of different sizes. We had bottles that were, you know, 2 ounces. We had bottles that were 4, 6, 8, and 10. I think we even had a 9 ounce bottle too at one time. And so we would just fill the bottles to this basic, we put in the appropriate amount of scoops of formula that it called for, and then we would fill the bottle the top. So we would know that if the baby drank the whole bottle, that they had drunken 2 ounces or 4 ounces. And if the baby had drunk half the bottle, then it was about half that much. And that you know, having different size bottles is what really helped us. And then another tip that we have that we did a lot of is, because we travel a lot, out in the community each day, is we would fill bottles with formula. Like, we would put in the powder before we left the house, and then just put the bottles with the dry formula in the diaper bag, and also carry bottles of water with us, so that we didn't have to measure formula when we were on the bus or at the bus stop. We just had to, you know, put in a little water and it was good to go. And that's also something we did at night. Like, before we would go to sleep at night, we would put a bottle with the correct amount of formula on our bedside table. And if the baby would cry, we would just quickly put in the water. So we didn't have to go to the kitchen, measure out the formula. You know, you would just quickly put in the water, go right to the baby's room. As the babies are older, you just kind of hand them the bottle, go back to your room.
5: That's right.
4: So that, I would say, you know, getting used to kind of measuring out formula in advance and just having a bottle of water handy makes things a lot more expedient.
1: Now that's information that I wish I had when I was still bottle feeding my son.
2: Right. I wish I knew that as well. That would have made traveling and preparing bottles a lot faster and quicker.
1: Mm-hmm.
2: I had a great conversation with Melissa Riccobono, and she makes some really good suggestions on preparing formula.
6: Bottle feeding, again, pretty easy. It's 2 scoops of formula for 8 ounces of water, or 1 scoop for 4 ounces of water. You can get the bottles that are those sizes. You can also use measuring cups to measure the amount of water. You can also make a large batch at one time. I know someone, she happens to be blind. I don't think blindness really had anything to do with it, but she would make a very large quantity of formula in her blender. And then she would just have the pitcher in the refrigerator, and she could fill up the bottles very easily and not have to mess with actually making the formula every single time.
1: Yeah, that's really good information as well. But, you know, you can't bottle feed these kids forever. Eventually, you're going to have to move them to eating some solid food.
2: Absolutely. Lisa Maria Martinez shares some really good ideas about solid foods and that really important stage. Let's hear from Lisa Maria.
7: The number one tip I have shared with my blind parent friends is, it's all a washable offense. That's what I say. It's a washable offense, meaning you're going to get dirty and it's okay because you could clean up, especially with solid foods. You know, I was just okay with it being a fun, messy event. I have put my kids on my lap, and therefore with their like back against my stomach, to feed them that way with a spoon, just for me to get the hang of it, with them sitting on my lap so that they're facing the same direction that I am.
2: Uh-huh.
7: When I got a little bit more comfortable with just the whole spoon in mouth thing, then I, you know, turned them around and a lot of touching, you know, one hand on their chin and the other hand coming to their mouth. All of my children have been very robust eaters and very quickly would take the spoon from me and try to feed themselves.
5: Very good.
7: You know, and then there's always, you know, finger foods and all of that good stuff. So I recommend not worrying about the mess, because it's washable, and just get comfortable with what you and your kid can do together.
1: I love her term of it's a washable offense, you know, but here's some other ideas from Eric Guillory that talks about how to deal with the messy experience of teaching your kids how to eat solid food.
8: When they're learning to eat, we all know they're going to get a bunch of stuff on the floor and, you know, you got to sweep it and all that. And that's cool. That's part of the process.
5: Sure.
8: But for me, when I was doing it, I said, hey, we're going to take this. We're going to break it down to the ground, man. So I had a towel that I designated for this and that I could just throw into the washer, you know, shake it over, shake it out and throw it in the washer. I had an oversized towel that I could put down and then put one of our kiddos, you know, on the towel and have the food there. And I would still do the spoon feeding thing. And of course, you have to be careful with that. You want to use diligence and wisdom in how you do it and be precise. Because as you have a spoonful of food, you can use your other hand to kind of as a placeholder and put kind of your very softly put your finger like on the side of their mouth so you know where it's going, right? And then feed them. But even then, they're going to spit up and they're going to drop things. And that's, again, part of the process. But for me as a blind person, it was a lot easier. I could contain things a lot more easily if we were already on the floor, on a surface that I could kind of just, when we were done feeding, when we were done eating, I could just jump up, get them settled elsewhere, and then I could fold things up and wrap it up and keep things in good order. Because if I did it with them in the high chair, it would just be a horrific mess all over the place.
2: Really enjoyed Eric's thoughts and comments on how a dad handles some of these situations.
1: Yay, dads.
2: All right. Now we move into Briley, and Briley provides some awesome non-visual techniques on spood feeding.
5: One of the techniques you can use initially when you're learning how to do it is to take your pointer finger on your non-dominant hand, place it at the corner of the baby's mouth, and then aim the spoon for that area. You know, you might make a mess the first few times. Guess what? Baby's eating is messy. Baby's eating
9: does.
5: Is messy for everybody.
9: Yep.
5: So don't, like, so many blind people, I think, have this idea that I'm not doing this right, quote unquote, because I cannot see. And if you talk to any parents, any first-time parents, all of these things are the issues for them, too. Eventually, they learn that the good stuff is on the spoon, and you hold it near them, and they go for it. Like baby birds, they head for that.
1: Yeah, I agree with her sentiment there. Eventually, the kids do find out that the good stuff is on the spoon.
2: Being able to help them find that, and then it helps them to be independent, and
1: yeah.
2: That's really what it's all about.
1: It makes your job easy. They're just on autopilot. You just take the spoon and hover it somewhere in their proximity, and
2: they're going to get it. They're going to get it.
1: Yeah. But I like this next clip we're going to play from Terry Rupp, because it talks about, you know, this whole experience, not just in the context of blindness, but how a lot of it is really just non-visual. It's about hands and voices.
10: Guiding, you know, using your hand to feel where the baby's mouth or feel where your child's mouth is and helping it get in there. And also verbal communication, telling your kids, open your mouth, say, aw,
2: yep.
10: Keep it interactive. And it also helped that I had a dog who cleaned up everything that went on the floor.
2: Yes. Yep.
10: And then it helps to keep your children more independent, because then they start to want to feed themselves, and they, you know, works on fine motor skills with picking up Cheerios and strawberries and all those finger foods. So I really think that being a blind parent has helped my kids learn to be more independent and more vocal, having great verbal communication skills. I have to say that.
1: I mean, I wholeheartedly agree with that sentiment. I think that my son Amari did, because of the tools that I had to use to teach him, you know, not only just feeding, just life overall, did acquire a greater degree of independence much earlier than he would have if I was not a blind parent.
2: Absolutely, Anil. I completely agree. I have three kids. David is 20 and Mary-Kate is 18 and Emily is 15. And they're all so verbal, and they all provide amazing examples and descriptions. And I'm pretty confident that's because they've been providing that information to me ever since they can talk. So maybe you're thinking, well, I'm not sure if spoon feeding is the way. I know that some people also would use bottles that were for more food that was a little more solid. And then Stacey Cervanka provides some other strategies if spoon feeding isn't your thing.
4: As far as solid foods, we did, especially with Leo, we did spoon feed him some baby cereal and small, you know, kind of baby food jars. But what we found worked the best with both kids was, number one, using baby food pouches, because those, you know, your kid, A, can feed themselves. They're kind of little pouches that your kid can squeeze. And they're a lot less mess than spoon feeding with a spoon. And we also did a lot of just finger foods, like little cut up pieces of fruit, cut up pieces of vegetables, cut up pieces of meat or cheese or hard boiled egg. And that way the baby could feed themselves independently, which we felt was good, because then the baby you know, our thought is, why is it important that we spoon feed the baby? It's actually more important that the baby learn to feed him or herself. So our kids ate a lot of finger foods, and then as they grew old enough, you know, when they were like two-ish or whatever, and they were old enough to start, we began teaching them how to use a spoon. And they also, by that time, they had seen us all using spoons, and they understood how to do it. You know, it's messy at first, but I mean, they had an idea of what a spoon was. Like, they had seen Mommy and Daddy and Leo use a spoon, so she knows what it's for and kind of how to use it. So we, with Josephine, we did almost no spoon feeding. We really just went right to finger foods, just because, I mean, we just kind of felt like, why is it important that we spoon feed her right now? Like, it's probably better that she just feed herself.
1: I think this has been a really good podcast, chunk full of information around feeding. And I think that any blind parent listening to it is going to be able to take care of the challenge of feeding their child. But I think this next clip really sums it up really well, because it brings into focus all of the different strategies that we've talked about in simple terms. But it really builds on the real core of what we as blind parents use as our central motivating factor to be good parents. And that's just love. So I think you'll hear that in this particular clip.
9: Really, the way that I had to overcome it was just by practice and trial and error. You know, I was her mother, and I had no choice. I had to learn, and I had to figure out ways that would work. You know, she needed to be cared for, and it was my job to do that, and I was going to figure out ways. And we made some messes.
2: Right.
9: It was not the, you know, the cleanest or the smoothest at times, but I just worked at it and realized, you know, fairly quickly that I could do all of that. Feeding, just worked with her on how to hold the spoon and would feel her hands to know she was doing it correctly. And, you know, I helped. And if we spilled, you know, okay, well, that's what napkins and Clorox wipes are for. And we just clean up and keep going.
2: That was really a great perspective by Ashley Wayne. Really grateful for that. And this program today has been about feeding and nourishment. And I know that I have been nourished by so many people in the National Federation of the Blind, the blind parents who have shared their ideas and their strategies and their worries and their fears and their doubts and their successes.
11: 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This has been the Blind Parents Connection, supported by the Gibney Foundation and brought to you by the National Federation of the Blind.

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1: All right. Before we get to our resolutions, we want to spend some time really thinking about our equal protections under the law. And when you think about the people that might speak on this topic, I think we've gotten the best one we could, which is our general counsel, Eve Hill. Now, you know, besides working closely with the National Federation of the Blind, Eve champions a lot of other causes and serves as legal counsel in a lot of other cases. And she's a tireless advocate. She doesn't rest much. She doesn't rest much. And she's always considering what she can do to help combat injustice and strengthen the laws of our nation. So the best thing that I can say about Eve Hill is thank goodness she's on our side. And it's really a joy and pleasure to work with her on a regular basis. Here's the General Counsel of the National Federation of the Blind. Here's Eve Hill.

0: Thank you. Hello, Federation family. As Mark said, I am Eve Hill. I am a disability rights lawyer at Brown, Goldstein & Levy and the proud general counsel of the National Federation of the Blind. And this convention gives me the energy I need to keep going and being tireless for the rest of the year. So thank you. Now, I come to you not just as a lawyer, not just as an advocate, but as a believer in you, a believer in us, and a believer in the power of collective action. But I'm not here to talk at you like I usually do. I want us to speak together because the change we seek is going to come from you, not from me. And I want us to get loud because the people in Washington, D.C. need to hear us. So let's practice. When I ask, who will fight, you say, NFB. When I ask, who will lead, you say, NFB. Let's try it. Who will fight?
1: NFB.
0: Who will lead?
1: NFB.
0: Great. There are going to be more questions, but the same answer. So let's go. Now, here's the bad news. We currently face threats to the civil rights of blind and other people with disabilities like never before. Offices for civil rights across the federal government have been decimated or shut down entirely. The Department of Justice Civil Rights Division has lost most of its lawyers. The Equal Employment Opportunity Commission, where you're required to file any employment discrimination claim before you can go to court, is going to reduce its staff to a 45-year low over the next year. And the employees that are left in those agencies have been redirected to focus on issues other than disability civil rights. So I ask you, who can we count on when enforcement agencies fail us? Who will lead when the systems leave us behind? You're good. These cuts will leave thousands, tens of thousands of people with disabilities without a federal mechanism to challenge injustice and discrimination. The Department of Education Office for Civil Rights alone received over 22,000 complaints each year and resolved 16,000 of them a year, and 35% of those were for disability discrimination. Now it is only staffed to handle about 7,000 complaints, less than half of what it used to do. And disability cases are no longer a priority. And as the department itself is slated to shut down, there is no clear plan for what happens to civil rights enforcement. The Department of Justice received 95,000 complaints just under Title III of the Americans with Disabilities in 5 years. That's 19,000 a year. The EEOC received 29,000 disability complaints alone in 2024, a 25-year high. So I ask you again, who is going to investigate discrimination cases on behalf of the blind when federal agencies fail us? Who will litigate? Who will make justice real? These are not just numbers. These are people's lives. Blind people are being shut out of crucial, inaccessible websites and important notices like Target and Domino's and H&R Block before the NFB challenged them. Like Exact Care Pharmacy and the Iowa Department of Health and Human Services, who we're still challenging. And like the IRS and the UNC healthcare system, who the NFB challenged. Blind students are being denied equal opportunity in education by schools like West Virginia University, who we're suing. Los Angeles Community College District, who we've been suing for a decade. And Oregon State University. Blind workers are being discriminated against by federal agencies like Lorette Santos and the VA and Miriam Cementuala at the Department of State. They're being discriminated against by state and local government agencies like Marianne Miglioreli, Harriet Goh, and Ashlyn Johnson, and by private employers like Aaron Scheides and Roy Gelfand, all of whom have stood up with the NFB to challenge this discrimination. And blind voters across the country are being shut out of private, independent, absentee voting. So I ask you, who will stand with them? Who will take their cases? Who will defend the rights of blind people across the country? Now, we're not just facing cutbacks in enforcement. We're facing rollbacks to our rights themselves. The Department of Labor plans to rescind its regulations implementing the disability affirmative action requirements for federal contractors to hire people with disabilities. Now, this is important because, in part as a result of these regulations, the employment rate of people with disabilities is at the highest level since records began being kept. The employment rate over the 10 years since these regulations were introduced has risen by 11 percentage points. But these effective regulations are being scrapped. The Department of Health and Human Services has been sued by Texas and 16 other states challenging its new Section 504 regulation, which requires websites, kiosks, and other technologies to be accessible, and prohibits disability discrimination by child welfare systems, something the NFB has been taking on for decades. The NFB and all of you have already made yourselves heard by those states about the importance of these regulations, and the case is currently stayed. But we expect HHS may fully or partially rescind those regulations to reach a settlement of that case, which would eliminate our important civil rights. The American Council on Education has asked the federal government to roll back the new Department of Justice ADA Title II regulations, making clear that state and local government websites have to be accessible. The NFB and its affiliates and members have actively participated in the notice and comment procedures on those regulations for 14 years. The Department of Energy is unilaterally revoking its regulation that requires federally funded buildings to be accessible at all. So who will fight back against regulations being rescinded? Who will protect access to technology?
1: NFB.
0: Who spent decades fighting for these rules and will now defend them?
1: NFB.
0: And so now let's talk about the courts. They are slamming the door shut in our faces. They are eliminating private rights of action, essentially saying, oh yeah, you have a right, but no way to enforce it. In Cummings versus Premier Rehab, the Supreme Court ruled that emotional distress damages caused by discrimination are not available under Section 504, and most courts have applied that to Title II of the ADA as well. In Trump versus CASA, the Supreme Court banned universal injunctions to address discrimination nationwide. Courts are imposing numerous onerous requirements for organizations and individuals to even have standing to assert their rights in court. And the Supreme Court recently ruled that a retired worker cannot challenge their discriminatory retirement benefits because they are no longer an employee of the company. How much sense does that make? So who will bring cases showing that other forms of damages are still available, like lost opportunities and lost educational opportunities? You got it. Who will fill courtrooms with blind people to show judges how important our rights are? What organization has members statewide and nationwide and is willing to bring class actions to establish our rights? Who will bring the vast, powerful network of real blind people to bear witness and demonstrate the impact of discrimination? We are also facing challenges to the very services people with disabilities rely on to survive. Many blind people receive benefits from the Social Security Administration, SSDI, SSI, and retirement benefits, benefits they have earned and paid for. And the NFB has actively litigated with the Social Security Administration, including through litigation, to make the processes of applying for and maintaining those benefits more effective and accessible. For example, we sued successfully SSA to require them to accept electronic signatures on application forms. But now, the Social Security Administration is cutting its staff to historic lows, cuts that are already making it more difficult, even impossible, to get help. Their website is crashing, their phone line is jammed, and field offices are ghost towns. So what did we do? You guessed it. The NFB and several members sued to stop these cuts, asserting the cuts violate Section 504 of the Rehabilitation Act and the Administrative Procedure Act. The court denied our motion for preliminary injunction, which was intended to stop the cuts before they happened, but we are still in the fight. But more cutbacks are coming, such as at the Centers for Medicare and Medicaid Services, which many blind people rely on for essential health care services. And the Department of Education is slated to be shut, which many blind students rely on for special education services and higher education grants. So who will challenge those systems when they fail blind people?
1: NFB!
0: Who will demand access to benefits and services?
1: NFB!
0: And who will not back down?
1: NFB!
0: The collective action of the NFB, its affiliates, and its members is more important now than it has ever been. These are unusual times. But we have faced hard times before. We have rallied in the face of opposition before. And we have come through stronger. As President Bush said when he signed the Americans with Disabilities Act, our problems are large, but our unified heart is larger. Our challenges are great, but our will is greater. And in America, the most generous, optimistic nation on the face of the earth, we must not and will not rest until every man and woman with a dream has the means to achieve it. Who believes in the dreams of blind people? Now I'm going to change it up because y'all were so good at that. I'm going to make it trickier. Because the NFB is made up of people. All the people in this room, all the people in Zoom world, and all across the country. And the real power of collective action is the people who make it happen. As President Obama said, change will not come if we wait for some other person or if we wait for some other time. We are the ones we've been waiting for. We are the change that we seek. The power of the blind people's movement comes from us. We, the people. Yes, we can. Nothing about us without us. So the answer to my next few questions is, we will. Ready? Who will be the change that we seek?
1: We will.
0: And Martin Luther King reminded us that the arc of moral justice is long, but it bends towards justice. Who will bend the arc of the universe towards justice for blind people?
1: We will.
0: And Dr. Mark Maurer explained, we may lose the battle, but we will not lose the war because we will not stop fighting. Who will win the war for the rights of blind people?
1: We will.
0: All right. They may try to cut us out. They may try to roll back our rights. They may try to silence our voices. But we are still here. We are still fighting. We are still rising. because we do not wait. We do not yield. We do not stop. One last time, say it loud, we will. Who will fight?
1: We will.
0: Who will lead?
1: We will.
0: Who will build a better future for blind people?
1: We will.
0: Thank you, Federation family, for letting me play. For letting me play a small role in the blind people's movement. It has been the honor of my career, and I am tremendously grateful. So let's go change the world together.
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3: The 2016 Washington Seminar in Review by Deja Powell. There is a photo on the page, the caption, Deja Powell. From the editor. Normally it falls to the editor to write about our mid-year convention of the National Federation of the Blind, a.k.a. the Washington Seminar. This year I had a volunteer, and I really appreciate her work and her most valuable contribution. Deja is a winner of a scholarship in 2002 and a Tenbrook winner in 2014. Here's what she writes about our work to let lawmakers hear from the blind. Utah is known for its snow. The mountains surrounding Salt Lake City are usually covered in the powdery white stuff by January. At this time, people began flocking to the state for some of the best skiing, snowboarding, and snowshoeing in the world. As the snow begins to pile atop the Utahian mountains, I know it's time to gear up for the National Federation of the Blind's annual Washington Seminar. The NFB Washington Seminar is where a few hundred of the most ambitious and feisty blind people in the country gather on Capitol Hill to make things happen. A photo appears at this point, the caption, "The piles of snow from the plows are almost as tall as the cars parked in front of the Jernigan Institute in Baltimore. Graphic proof of the travel difficulties faced by this year's attendees at the Washington Seminar. This year, however, would be like no other in the organization's history. Days before the annual meeting, the news started shifting its attention to Jonas, not Kevin, Joe, or Nick, the Jonas brothers, but Winterstorm Jonas, which was headed directly for the Washington, D.C., Baltimore area. Meteorologists were predicting one of the largest snowstorms in the history of our nation's capital was going to hit the week of the NFB Washington Seminar. Many of us hoped that the news was wrong, that Jonas wasn't going to be all he was cracked up to be. As the time came to pack and fly, most of us realized Jonas was not all talk. The storm dumped not inches, but feet of snow on the Washington, D.C., Baltimore area, and quickly. Flights across the country were delayed, then canceled, then delayed, and canceled again. Airports were shut down on Friday and Saturday, and all city transportation suspended. Many of our fellow Federationists were finding it difficult, if not impossible, to make their way to D.C. The word impossible, however, doesn't really resonate with Federationists, so many fought to get there and do the work that had to be done. A photo appears at this point, the caption, "Federationists didn't let a few feet of snow daunt them, as the crowd at the Great Gathering Inn shows." With major airports shutting down, activities that would normally have taken place on Saturday, Sunday, and Monday were significantly altered. One event was a seminar to train state affiliate legislative coordinators. Here is how Parnell Diggs, our Director of Government Affairs, described the event and the on-the-fly changes made to make it work. Prior to Washington Seminar, a legislative workshop is held for representatives from each state affiliate to learn more about the legislative agenda of the National Federation of the Blind. This year, the workshop was scheduled for January 23, 24, and 25. Due to the impending storm, President Riccobono suggested inviting workshop participants to arrive early in order to beat the blizzard. This strategy proved effective, as more than 20 of our directors made it to the Jernigan Institute before travel became treacherous. For those who did arrive early, the workshop was filled with energy and enthusiasm. President Riccobono welcomed participants at a special meeting at 4 p.m. on Friday. Since the group arrived 24 hours early, members decided to begin the workshop on Saturday morning rather than waiting until the originally scheduled start time of 6 p.m. Joining us on that Saturday morning were not only our fearless travelers, but legislative directors forced to remain at home until they could fly into D.C. They joined us thanks to the hastily arranged conference call put together by our team. For those present, the blizzard conditions did nothing to curtail the service and consumption of meals, cookies, and coffee during the weekend. Nothing could match the energy of the logistics team, which masterfully managed the logistics with precision, grace, and unflagging goodwill. We lost electric power during the afternoon session on Saturday, but Federationists continued working as if nothing was out of the ordinary. The harbor room fireplace had been stocked in case heat was needed, but thankfully the power was restored before dinner. On Monday morning, the chartered bus arrived to transport Federationists to Washington, D.C., but it could not get closer than a quarter of a mile to the Jernigan Institute. Thus, Federationists walked through the snow to reach the bus. 4 adults and 1 child from Hawaii received the admiration of the entire assembly, since their winter clothes were not designed for walking through piles of shoveled snow that were 4 feet high in some places. As we so often remind our friends and even our opponents, we are a Federation family. Attitudes remained positive throughout the weekend, and while 24 Federationists were literally snowed in at the Jernigan Institute, the 2016 legislative priorities were thoroughly discussed, and everyone had a blast. After the government announced they would be closed on Monday, with several appointments canceled for the remainder of the week, discouragement could have set in, but it didn't. Some members of the Federation, myself included, took advantage of the rare opportunity to go sledding down Capitol Hill. After climbing through mini mountains of snow on street corners and finally getting to the Capitol, I found an awesome teenage girl who let me borrow her plastic sled to take a quick trip down the hill. With a big grin on my face, I began climbing the very icy and slick hill. I barely avoided falling a few times in the process, but I finally made it to the top. I asked a nice guy up there to line me up so I would not run over any children on my way down. Once aligned, he gave me a pretty big push, and I was on my way. Halfway down, I spun out, came to a stop, and pushed myself the rest of the way down. It was a great, empowering moment for me, a reminder that I can live the life I want, even if it requires borrowing a sled or two along the way. But now it was time to get to work. Prior to the Great Gathering In meeting, the student division took care of business. Despite the weather, nothing could stop the National Association of Blind Students, NABS, from getting together and having a good time. Nearly 50 students made it to D.C. for the NABS annual Washington seminar meeting, 25 of whom were sponsored by the NFB and would not have been able to attend without the organization's financial support. The annual student meeting included information on the new Self-Advocacy in Higher Education Toolkit version 1.0, which serves as a support to blind college students in an effort to prevent or mitigate accessibility barriers on campus. You can find more information about the toolkit at https://nfb.org/self-advocacy-higher-education. The meeting also included a speech from President Mark Riccobono, who encouraged students to step up and take on more leadership roles. Student Division President Sean Whalen also spoke to those in attendance about happenings at the national level and the KNFB Reader app. The student meeting included several breakout sessions covering a variety of topics, including employment, internships, self-advocacy, vocational rehabilitation services, and more. On Tuesday evening, the Student Division hosted the NABS Cafe, an annual social event for students and supporters, which included an auction, raffle, and live entertainment. Despite the weather, the attendance matched that of previous Washington Seminar student meetings. For the first time in history, the annual Great Gathering In meeting was held on Tuesday morning, with a smaller but powerful group of Federationists ready to learn, act, and change the laws of the land. President Mark Riccobono welcomed everyone and thanked all for making such an enormous effort to attend. He specifically welcomed 2-year-old Eliana from Hawaii, who was blind and attending her first ever Washington Seminar. He suggested, "If anybody asks you why you bothered to trudge through the snow to get here, you tell them about Eliana. It's her future we're working for." In his welcome speech, President Riccobono talked about a variety of legal cases affecting the lives of blind parents, children, and adults, addressing employment barriers blind people face, such as not receiving equal wages, inaccessible technology for the blind, lack of internet regulations, lack of accessibility in transportation, including Uber, and the need for accessibility in voting rights. He ended by saying, "We do all this work and more because it is personal to us, and we are here because it matters in our own lives and in the lives of others." He continued, "We are here because for 75 years we have set the standard, and we continue to raise expectations for blind people across the country. We are here because we seek to live the lives we want." Jernigan Institute Executive Director Anil Lewis also spoke to the crowd about the various programs going on at the Jernigan Institute, including STEM2U, NFBEQ, http://www.blindscience.org/NFBEQ, NFB Bell Academy, https://NFB.org/Bell-Academy, and other academic-focused programs. Anil declared, "It's not our inability to see that defines our future. It's the poor education systems that don't challenge us, that don't set high expectations for us to meet. Blind people have the intellect, knowledge, ability, talent, interest, desire, and passion to be involved in STEM subjects." Fred Schroeder followed by announcing that the United States will be hosting the World Blind Union this summer in Orlando, Florida, and encouraged Federationists to attend. President Riccobono also announced that this year's NFB National Convention will be held in Orlando, Florida, Thursday, June 30 through Tuesday, July 5, at the Rose and Shingle Creek Resort, and that pre-registration will open on March 1. Immediate past President Dr. Mark Maurer addressed the Great Gathering Inn by discussing important legal issues facing the blind and how the National Federation of the Blind is working on these, including sub-minimum wage issues, Amazon accessibility, and parental rights. Executive Director of Advocacy and Policy, John Perret, welcomed all who fought the storm to make it to Washington, D.C., and announced the use of a new app for NFB Washington Seminar, NFB in D.C., designed to set up and track appointments. Next, Parnell Diggs, Director of Government Affairs, addressed the crowd regarding logistics of the week and welcomed all to D.C. He encouraged attendees to check with individual senators and representatives to be sure appointments were still on as scheduled. Three photos appear at this point. Photo 1, the caption, Parnell Diggs. Photo 2, the caption, Rose Sloan. Photo 3, the caption, Gabe Cazares. Parnell then introduced his legislative team, Rose Sloan and Gabe Cazares. Rose started things off by talking about the first of four issues, equal work for equal pay, or the Transitioning to Integrated and Meaningful Employment, TIME Act, H.R. 188, S. 2001. Rose declared, "The blind and all people with disabilities deserve an honest wage. We are going to educate and advocate. The NFB will get the TIME Act passed." She continued, "For far too long, the blind have been paid less than the minimum wage, and it's time to end this. Section 14C of the Fair Labor Standards Act must be repealed." Rose also discussed the second issue, equal access to air travel for service-disabled veterans, H.R. 2264. The Space Available program allows members of the active military, some family members, Red Cross employees, and retired armed services members to travel on military aircraft if space is available. However, members of the military who were classified as 100% service disabled before September 23, 1996, do not qualify for this program because they are not considered retired. Rose declared that both the TIME Act and the Space Available proposal are in need of co-sponsors. Gabe Cazares, the newest member of the Government Affairs team, discussed the two remaining issues. First is the Accessible Instructional Materials in Higher Education, AIM-HE Act, which will generate guidelines for higher education institutions when implementing new technology to ensure it is accessible to blind and print-disabled students. Gabe notes that far too often schools deploy inaccessible technology, then modify another version for blind students, and tragically, this usually occurs weeks or even months into class. This has the effect of creating a separate but equal landscape with nearly impenetrable barriers. Gabe went on to say, "Blind students will not be relegated to second-class citizenship in employment or the classroom. All technology needs to be accessible to all students." Gabe also talked about the Marrakesh Treaty to facilitate access to published works for persons who are blind, visually impaired, or otherwise print disabled. The Marrakesh Treaty is an international copyright treaty that will give blind Americans access to millions of published works and improve the distribution of books across the globe. Unlike the United States, where copyright code includes the Chafee Amendment and other exceptions, two-thirds of the world's nations do not have domestic copyright laws that permit making copies for the blind, limiting the number of works available in an accessible format. Gabe concluded by encouraging all of us to get moving to push through all four of our important issues. John Perret went through all of the information in the legislative packets this year, including fact sheets and letters of support. President Riccobono announced the congressional reception would be canceled due to the weather. He also encouraged everyone to attend the NABS Cafe that evening to support the student division of the National Federation of the Blind. He then introduced the Director of Public Relations, Chris Danielson, who discussed an op-ed written by President Riccobono that was released that day on the Congress blog, http://thehill.com/blogs/congress-blog/civil-rights/number 266943 inequality-end-indifference. The article includes information on signing the NFB's We the People petition, https://petitions.whitehouse.gov/petition/direct-us-department-justice-promptly-release-ada-internet-regulations, which needs 100,000 signatures by mid-February. Chris encouraged everyone to share the op-ed piece and the Washington Seminar experience on social media under the hashtag NFBWS16. He ended his remarks by saying, "Washington knows we're here, now let us let the world know." President Riccobono concluded the meeting with a few last-minute announcements, encouraging participants to share their experience on social media, noting the demonstration of a new Braille display being debuted at the seminar, and telling us that Anil Lewis had eaten all the peanut butter pie that was available. On Tuesday, Wednesday, and Thursday, the nation's blind took over Capitol Hill. In fact, we were pretty much the only ones brave enough to go to the Congress that week. Many affiliates met with Congress and House staffers, and a few got to meet face-to-face with their representatives and senators. Despite the weather, lots of progress was made on some of the big issues, and Federationists fought hard to share the concerns our elected officials can address that truly affect the blind. As a dancer, I have grown to love the quotation by Vivian Greene, "Life isn't about waiting for the storm to pass, it's about learning to dance in the rain." It was a lot more than rain in Washington, D.C. for this Washington seminar, but record-breaking snow accumulation covering our nation's capital couldn't stop members of the National Federation of the Blind from dancing. Many of my family and friends asked me why I was going to Washington, D.C. when the weather was so bad and Congress wouldn't even be in session. Some went so far as to say I was being ridiculous for going. My response, "What we're going to Washington for will outlast the storm. The issues we are fighting for will be there long after the snow melts. The blind of our country have been told far too many times that we can't, that we won't, that we shouldn't, but we are not ready to back down, no matter the barriers. Snowzilla can't stop us, and you know it didn't."
4: Letting the world know that blindness is not the characteristic that holds us back. We're NFBRN, the National Federation of the Blind Radio Network.
3: The Life of a Convention Chairman or Disneyland Visited by Kenneth Jernigan. There is a photo on the page, the caption, "Kenneth Jernigan." From the editor, in the November 2013 issue, we ran an extensive article about the adventures of members of the Travel and Tourism Division's experience with Disney World. I liked that article, but it made me wonder about other experiences we have had there. I hope Monitor readers have as much fun reading this as I had, both because of its content and because of the familiar voice that comes through the writing, one I frequently find myself missing, and one I find myself grateful for having when I go to the trouble of finding some of his gems. This article appeared in the February 1967 issue of the Braille Monitor. From long experience, I have learned that it behooves the NFB convention chairman to do a good deal of personal investigating, sampling, testing, poking, and prodding. When, for instance, late in the summer of 1963, the 1964 convention at Phoenix was still on the drawing boards, we were considering a trip to Legend City as a part of the package. Accordingly, one hot summer day, the sweating convention chairman betook himself to Legend City and commenced a minute inspection. He was told that the food at the Mexican restaurant was good and would be enjoyed by the delegates. To make sure, he tried it. He was told that the Wild Mouse was an unforgettable ride, which would disarrange human bones even more efficiently than a roller coaster. It was, and it did. Toward the end of that hot afternoon, he was told that the delegates would enjoy riding on the backs of the burros who trudged dutifully around the park in the pack train. With memories of the Wild Mouse still fresh in his bones, the chairman decided to forego the delights of the burro experience in favor of verbal inquiry. Yes, he was assured, any and all of the delegates would be welcome to ride when the great day of the tour should come. Tired but happy, the convention chairman retreated to his hotel room, soothed by the comforts of air conditioning and a sense of a job well done. When the hosts assembled at Phoenix and went forth to tour, the chairman, remembering the vicissitudes of the Wild Mouse, besought his room for a nap, only to be roused in a few hours by returning mobs who beat on his door with threats of lynch and similar pleasantries. Why? It seems that the burros had a notion that they should not carry anyone who weighed more than 165 pounds, and NFB convention goers are notably well fed. The moral to the story, and it is only illustrative, I could give numerous other unhappy examples, is simply this. Don't take it on faith. Ride the burro, even if it follows the Wild Mouse. With thoughts of the borough fresh in mind, I went to Los Angeles last October and headed for Disneyland. My activities may be divided into two categories, bargaining for price and testing the quality of the wares. The story of the first of these activities is

0: bravery, and endurance. When I had talked to the businesslike lady in the businesslike office the day before, the question had arisen as to whether our delegates should go around the park on their own or follow a guided tour. The guided tour is a standard feature of Disneyland, one tour guide handling about 20 persons. Not forgetting the burrow, I decided to try it both ways. I started with the tour. Half of our 20 tourists got on the Jungle Cruise, but the other half had to wait. Being enterprising and still unweary, Mrs. Norris and I made the first section. However, we profited little by the effort, for we simply had to wait on the bank while the other half had their turn. It was only 15 or 20 minutes of wasted time, but it pointed the way for what was to come. Our tour next went down what is called Main Street USA, a carry back to the turn of the century. Each time we passed a store or shop, the guide paused briefly and said something to this effect. "Here is a perfume shop. They have many different fragrances inside, and you may want to come back when you finish your tour to go in and look around. These are basic fragrances, and you can smell and order your own combination mixed." It was the same sort of thing at the glassblower's shop, the general store, the penny arcade, and the place with the party telephone line. After 2 hours, I had had enough. Just as the tour rounded a corner, Mrs. Norris and I ducked down another street and started out on our own. The rest of the day was absolutely delightful. We went back to that perfume shop, and I personally sniffed all of the basic fragrances. They have 12, and you can make and order any combination of perfume you like. It's great fun. I went to the glassblower's shop and felt of his wares. Again, delightful. You can buy the perfumes or the glassware and take them with you. In the penny arcade, I stood on the old-fashioned vibrating exerciser, squeezed the grip-testing machine to see if I could ring the bell, played old-fashioned coin-operated musical instruments, and tried the various games of chance. In the country store, I picked up the party telephone and was treated to a wonderful gossip session. Leaving Main Street, USA, Mrs. Norris and I explored the treehouse of the Swiss family Robinson. No, the convention chairman did not content himself with verbal explanation. He climbed to the top of the treehouse and personally examined every object he could reach. Later, it was the South Sea Island restaurant on the water, complete with excellent coconut and fruit ice cream, personally tasted by the chairman. There was the ride in the horse-drawn surrey, experienced firsthand, no verbal inquiry. There are other things in the park: the monorail running to the fabulous Disneyland Hotel and all around the park, the old-fashioned choo-choo train and train station, the Land of Tomorrow with rides that put the wild mouse to shame. If I told you about the bobsleds of the Matterhorn, you wouldn't believe it. Disneyland is all that it is cracked up to be, and then some. Now comes the sad conclusion to this story of adventure, the straw, as you might say, which broke the burro's back. At the very end of this varied day, when the chairman and Mrs. Norris were heading down the home stretch toward the exit gate, the chairman discovered that Disneyland has mules upon which visitors are urged to ride. The chairman remembered Phoenix and the burros, the muttered threats of Lynch, the pounding at his door in the late hours. Even fresher in his memory was the long day just behind him. He debated between duty and desire, and once again, just as at Phoenix, he went the way of verbal inquiry. "Could everyone ride?" he asked. "Yes," the answer came back immediately. "But are you sure?" he asked. "Is there any weight limit?" "No," he was told. "Our mules are strong and sturdy. Anyone who weighs no more than 195 pounds may ride. And even that weight is not strictly observed, but is only imposed to keep circus fat men and similar undesirables from killing the beasts altogether." Back in his hotel room, bathed in the comforts of air conditioning, the chairman debated the right and wrong of his ways. He can only say this: Disneyland is a fabulous place. There's something for everybody, and you won't want to miss it. In order to be sure that you don't, you should write immediately to the Statler Hilton Hotel in Los Angeles for reservations. If we want good rooms, we must get reservations in quickly. As to burros and mules, the chairman saith not.
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3: Welcome to a special episode of the Nation's Blind Podcast. This is Anil Lewis, and I'm not joined by Melissa Ricobono today, but I am joined, based on the topic that we're going to be discussing, by members of our Center of Excellence in Non-Visual Accessibility, Carl Belanger and Kennedy Zimnick. How are you guys doing?
4: Doing well.
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3: Doing great.

0: We'll let you guys take a little bit of opportunity to introduce yourselves after I introduce the topic. So today we're talking about the work that we do in our Center of Excellence in Non-Visual Accessibility, affectionately referred to as the CENA, especially on this particular season of the year, which is near Global Accessibility Awareness Day. So these guys here know more in your little finger about accessibility than I know in my whole body. So why don't you guys introduce yourselves to our listening audience?
1: My name is Kennedy Zimnick. I am a non-visual access tech specialist here at the NFB. I've been at the NFB, it'll be 6 years in September, so time really flies. Really happy to talk about accessibility, always excited to.
2: I'm Carl Belanger. I'm a non-visual accessibility analyst, and I have been here going on 10 years in September. I joined in 2014. Wow. I also quite enjoy a lot of the things we do here around accessibility, and we have a lot to talk about.
0: Excellent. We have to also make sure we give a shout out to the Maryland Department of Disability through our Non-Visual Accessibility Initiative grant that's offered by the state of Maryland. And we're able to collaborate on a lot of issues that makes Maryland a more accessible state. But also the work that we do is leveraged by the work that the members of the National Federation of the Blind support through their contributions. So let's get right into it. Let's talk about global accessibility awareness. And to do that, now we're going to be talking about, you know, some of the technology that's evolved over the year. We'll talk specifically about some of the areas of interest around accessibility that's funded through the MDOD Non-Visual Accessibility Initiative grant. And then some of the things that we do kind of outside of that particular spectrum to kick it off, because it is the talk of everything accessibility, is artificial intelligence. I personally am pleased about artificial intelligence, but it's also somewhat scary. We had a Nation's Blind podcast where we talked more directly about artificial intelligence. And I'd like to know, what do you guys feel? How do you think artificial intelligence, is it good, bad, ugly?
1: You know, I think just with a lot of things in this world, it's a little bit of all. I think it's good overall. I think it's great. I think it's evolved in kind of a scary pace, especially over the last couple years. I mean, you look at the images it created a year ago and then the images it's creating now, it's pretty scary how fast it's evolved. And, you know, I think it's dumber than a lot of people think. I wouldn't use it to write a thesis and turn it in or do my whole essay, because, you know, it is just using things that humans have done, and it's getting its information from somewhere. You know, it's not coming up with all the information.
0: It's interesting that you referenced that one, because, you know, I've heard stories of how students have used AI to create their papers, but essentially, like you said, it's pulling information that already exists, and they're right. Actually engaging in plagiarism because they're not actually given the proper citation for the information that they're using.
1: Yeah. Exactly. Yeah. And it is funny. You can tell when big companies use AI engines and just copy and paste into their blogs or their reviews or something. So yeah, it's pretty rampant, but I think it's a good thing overall.
0: How about you, Carl?
2: Yeah, I think there's, again, a lot of potential, but people need to be careful as to what they use it for. I've heard plenty of stories, including one lawyer who's been suspended for using ChatGPT or other AI tools to literally just do their law research without double checking. So
0: wow.
2: AI can be useful. It can also backfire horribly.
0: Yeah. I've heard stories of how AI actually generates precedents. So when, like you said, the person's using it for legal research, it makes it sound like there's actually a case that it's referencing, but it actually made up that case. So,
1: right.
0: Yeah.
1: Exactly.
0: Yeah. So let's talk about some of the tech that's being used in the world of artificial intelligence. So we know that everything AI in this space seems to be founded on ChatGPT. What is ChatGPT?
1: So ChatGPT is an engine. It's an AI engine created by OpenAI. It was one of the first engines that really started to gain popularity over the past 2 or 3 years. And its bread and butter was a text bot, and you could chat to it, ask it questions. At first, it was kind of like a search engine, but the more it learned and the better it got, it started creating more human-like answers. And you could actually kind of have a conversation with it and ask it questions. You know, it's a little creepy for people that may be a little bit skeptical, but it is pretty useful. And OpenAI actually just came out with they call the ChatGPT bot that uses a realistic voice with human-like speech patterns. Wow. And they just revealed that, and it does things like scene description, which is just incredible. You can point your camera at a room and have it describe what's in the room, and it's pretty accurate. Yeah, like I said, the speech is kind of creepy. The human-like speech, I mean, it really kind of sounds like you're talking to somebody, and it does things like it says, you know, it has pauses.
0: Oh,
1: it,
0: wow.
1: You know, it really tries to mimic a human.
0: Yeah, that's good and bad. I'm thinking that it's going to lead to more of those robot phone calls that sound more exactly. realistic. So there you go. Mm-hmm. And this relationship to Google Gemini, is that like something similar, but just in a different operating system?
1: Yeah, exactly. Google Gemini is Google's answer to OpenAI's ChatGPT. So it does a lot of the same things. Some things I didn't mention, you can input what you want to create images. So if you want to create, you know, whatever image, a T-Rex ice skating with a Santa hat on, that's actually one I've done before. You can input and have it in, you know, 100 different styles, whatever you want. And you can also input pictures into Gemini and ChatGPT and have it described.
0: I found it very intriguing when you guys were telling me that AI and chat, whatever, can produce images. And I really mm-hmm. thought it was very enlightening when I had both you and Carl actually get different engines create a picture of God. Mm-hmm. And, that kind of speaks to, you know, what the potential benefit and potential adverse impact it can have. It was just interesting that one of them, you know, after you guys put in all the characteristics, all powerful, all knowing, et cetera, that one of the engines generated 4 pictures of older white men with hair, beards and whatever, which to me is kind of scary because, again, that kind of perpetuates more of mm-hmm. a singular perception of what people in general would think. And then the other one gives me hope. I forget which engine it was, and we don't have to name it in this particular episode, but it was interesting that it says, no, I cannot generate this image because there are too many diverse opinions on what this deity is.
1: Yeah.
0: I think that was really cool. Yeah, mm-hmm. So if we can make sure the AI is more accountable in that fashion, I think we'll be better off. Let's talk about some of the software that's kind of built on top of the engines themselves, on top of ChatGPT. And let's see, we have the Seeing AI, which, you know, Microsoft puts together, which I think mm-hmm. is pretty cool. Any comments on Seeing AI?
1: Yeah, so Seeing AI is mostly a smartphone application. And Seeing AI does a lot of cool things. It does, you know, some scene description, you know, currency detection. So if you put a bill,
0: OCR, reads documents really well. And,
1: yeah. I was going to say probably the most powerful and coolest thing it does is OCR. So OCR is optical character recognition. That means you can just take a picture of a physical piece of text, you know, a page from a book, a piece of mail, and it scans that text and reads it back to you. So there is a document mode where you can take a picture and it reads it back to you, or there's a quick text mode where you just hold up like a label or a business card or something and it automatically starts reading to you. Mm-hmm. And that's a free application that I recommend everybody check out, Seeing AI.
0: Yeah. And what about Be My AI? What is the difference between those two?
1: So Be My AI is mostly for scene descriptions. Like I briefly mentioned it before, scene descriptions, you can point your camera at like a living room, for example, and have it ask you, what am I looking at? And it describes, you know, there's a brown couch in the middle. There's some green pillows on the brown couch. It seems like there's a cat sitting on the windowsill, you know, to the right of the couch, things like that. Nice. And of course, yeah, there's a ton of accessibility applications that you can think of. You know, describe, you know, what's in front of you, point out, you know, if you're trying to find a stage, if you're, you know, trying to find a bar, you know, if you're trying to find a bathroom, you know, there's a ton of things. And you can also ask it questions.
0: That's what I love. That feature. President Obama was telling me that he was using it in a store once and he pointed at a rack of potato chips and it says, you know, this is a rack of potato chips. And then he says, well, where are the, I forget what it says, like Doritos. See, and it came back and it said the Doritos are on the third shelf down, fourth chips from the left. Mm. You know, that's pretty impressive.
1: Yeah.
0: Yeah. I know that Be My AI is part of the Be My Eyes app, which also gives mm-hmm. you access to live volunteers that also give you information as well. So not only can you independently use the artificial intelligence to get information, you can also at any point hit a button and be transferred to a an actual human. So I yeah. love the fact that we can marry both the technology and also the human intelligence interface, the AI yeah. and the HI.
1: Yeah, definitely. It's definitely important to have both and not rely on just AI for everything.
0: Yeah. Now, I know that Microsoft just released something really powerful in the artificial intelligence space called Copilot.
1: Yeah, so Copilot is part of the Office product suite. So any of your Office products, PowerPoint, Word, Outlook, have this cool bot called Copilot. And you can do a ton of things with Copilot. And we're actually, we actually just started exploring it here at the NFB, Carl and I. You can do things like have it summarize emails. You can input text prompts and have it create text. You can do things like have it do some formatting for you. We're definitely still exploring it, but the fact that it's being integrated into these products is really the coolest part. You know, things like ChatGPT and Gemini are kind of separate and you kind of have to go to them, but things like Copilot are integrated right into the products. So,
0: nice. It's that, like yeah. having a virtual assistant.
1: Exactly. Cool. Yeah.
2: It can even summarize existing parts of documents, which can be useful, and it can also get things, you know, as with any AI, amusingly wrong. I was working on a blog post for a product we're going to talk about a little later, and I said, you know, as part of my blog, I typically do a brief description of the product. And so it's a smartphone. I told it to summarize the physical description and basic specs of the smartphone. And it gave me a nice generated specs of what it claimed was the correct smartphone, but I could immediately tell from looking at the data that it was some random other smartphone. So it gave me a nice little summary, but not of the product I needed, which was, so again, just reiterates, you got to really check what it's putting out. And because even though you may tell it exactly what you want, it may go wrong somewhere in the interpretation.
0: Sure. The tagline is artificial intelligence, trust but verify.
1: Yes, yeah. Exactly. Yeah.
0: So looking forward to seeing what happens in AI. It's a technology that seems to be evolving exponentially. So I can't even imagine when we have this discussion next year, what artificial intelligence is going to be doing. Mm-hmm. So let's move into some of the technology we've had an opportunity to take a look at over this past year. I love that this is based on an old favorite, the BT Speak. I remember when I went blind back in 1989, one of the most interesting pieces of technology that were available back in the day were the Braille and Speak by Dean Blasey. A really good device, just the Braille input and audio output. It connected to everything back in the day. So tell us about the BT Speak.
2: Sure. So the BT Speak is kind of a modern take on that old Braille and Speak. I used a Braille Light, which was the Braille and Speak with a Braille display back in the day myself. So I was very familiar with it. But it looks fairly similar to the older Braille and Speak. You have, you know, your Braille keyboard with your dots 7 and 8 keys next to the space bar. It's got a USB-C port and a HDMI port and an SD card slot and stuff. But I believe it also runs on Raspberry Pi or some other type of mini computer that they software on. You can turn it on. And then if you've used a Braille and Speak in the past, it has a very similar chord structure. You know, Ocord F still opens your files list and C will create a new file.
0: And the chord O gets you to the options list. We can do everything. Yeah, yep. Life was much simpler back in those days. Yeah.
2: And they've done really well at replicating that kind of straightforward interface while adding in modern support like Wi-Fi, over-the-air software upgrades, Bluetooth capabilities.
0: Nice.
2: But it has a mode that the main function is it works as, you know, the old Braille and Speak did, a basic file editor that has a little clock alarm. You can open BRF files, open some pretty large BRF files too, and it just jumped right around the file, no lag, no processing time. So it's really nice and snappy. And then if you get what they're calling the Pro model, you can actually boot up a full Linux graphical desktop environment and navigate it using a Linux screen reader called Orca. And you can actually open LibreOffice and do a full like formatted report or document, and you can open the Firefox browser and go watch YouTube videos or things like that. So It just came out. It is developed again by the Blasey family, Dean and Brian Blasey and them. You know, we're doing some testing on it now. I expect to do a blog in the future, and I'm very excited to see as they continue to roll out software updates. They've been very quick and responsive, so I'm very eager to see where this thing goes.
0: Nice. And when you were saying you could do a document, so can you open up like a Word file or a Google Docs file?
2: In the basic editor, it'll convert it to a text file and you can read it that way. But you can, if you have the pro version, open it up right in the LibreOffice and get the full functionality.
0: Nice. And it doesn't have a Braille display, or is just audio like the Braille Speak?
2: It is just audio. I have not tried this yet, though I have heard rumblings that it is possible to connect it to a Braille display.
0: Sweet. One of the things I liked about the Braille Speak is tiny, very portable, and it's very quick. You know, you pop it on, Braille and Speak ready back in the day. So I imagine they still keep that same functionality. It's really kind of a simple interface, simple, straightforward, like you said, text editor, et cetera.
2: Yes.
0: Nice. Nice. I know this has been kind of the year of emerging dynamic tactile displays, and we've been able to get our hands on, these tactile displays. So let's tell our listeners a little bit about some of them. Like I see here the Cadence tablet.
2: Yes. So the Cadence tablet is a newly developed, still in kind of the early adopter phase, Braille and tactile graphics display. And what they do is a little interesting. So there are four modules that make up this whole display. Mm-hmm. And each module can run as its own kind of mini little graphics display, or you can pair them two at a time, either horizontally or vertically, or all four to make the full tablet.
0: So when you say module, it's actually a standalone Braille display on its own.
2: Yes.
0: That you can combine with others to make a bigger display.
2: Yes.
0: Nice.
2: So definitely an interesting concept. It does make for, as you're reading it, there's little gaps. They're not big, but they are kind of noticeable if you're reading or looking at a graphic. So that can be a little something to get used to at first, but it does present a pretty solid tactile graphic. So the Cadence connects to a laptop running the what they call the Cadence OS software, and it lets you read documents, display tactile graphics, and they've also done several Braille games and things like that. So they have everything from like Connect 4 and Tic-Tac-Toe to even things like a version of Pong they call Tablet Tennis, where you have a little Braille cell moving back and forth across the display, and Racing One, where you have to watch for different symbols indicating different cars coming down the display and steer to avoid them and things like that. So they're doing a lot of interesting things.
0: Yeah. Pong takes me back to the days of the Atari systems. So yeah, that's nice. And you see how far we've come since there.
1: I think the Cadence is really cool because it's the first time that sighted users really get to see exactly what's going on the Braille display itself. Because like Carl said, there is a user interface right on the computer for anybody to see. And you can also interact, like you can play games. One person can be one side of the Pong on the computer, and the other person can be the other side on the actual display. So I think it's really one of the first of its kind.
0: Nice. Yeah. I'm looking forward to seeing how it continues to evolve. The one exciting tactile display I'd like to talk about, because it is a collaboration between the American Printing House, HumanWare, and the National Federation of the Blind, is the Monarch tactile Braille display, which I think is extremely impressive.
2: Yeah, so the Monarch is more of a standalone device, so it has an operating system you boot up and you can load files directly to it and navigate around. You can load documents, you can load tactile graphics. The Monarch does a little more, from what I've seen, with panning and zooming around the graphic. You know, it has your scroll bar so you can see how far you're panned to each side.
0: And I think that's a pretty good feature, especially for blind individuals. So to be able to look at something in a larger scale, say a tactile map of the United States, but then you want to zoom in on, you know, one of the best states, Georgia, you can do that. You can make it the state itself kind of take up the whole tactile surface, and the way that it integrates the graphics and the Braille all on the same screen, I think is really, really nice.
2: Monarch also does have the ability to have some other apps and things on it. It has a game of chess as well. And
0: I don't dismiss that, man. I think that's wonderful. Being able to play chess, you know, dynamically and being able to get the whole board underneath your fingers. Yes. I think that's pretty impressive. Yeah. But I think that the most I've heard from a lot of the teachers that have been evaluating devices is the integration of the Nemeth. So the Braille math, et cetera, on the Monarch seems to be something that is really touted to be a game changer in the use of this type of technology.
2: That is a good point. The Nemeth and the graphing calculator. So a student now on the Monarch on a standalone device can go put in, you know, whatever equation the teacher just gave them or from their textbook or a test, hit a key and see an actual raised Braille graph of that equation right on the display in front of them.
0: Nice.
2: Which is very powerful because I know going through school, I always had to either just rely on tactile graphics or just kind of try to envision what the graph might look like or get sighted assistance. And it was definitely a challenge at times.
0: Sweet. I know that this is not necessarily a tactile display, but it's really kind of more a way to interact tactually with information. And that's is it Tactum Reader?
1: Tactonom. And it took me a while to get to say, don't worry. I just got it the other day. So it allows for interaction with physical graphics through audio. So it's really cool. It has a camera pointing down probably 2 feet above the base of the device. And you clip in graphics that have a QR code. That's where the data for the graphic is stored. And 4 markers. So once you scan in this graphic, and, you know, we got the device and we had a bunch of sample graphics sent to us. Once you get the QR code scanned, you can point to, for example, we already used the example of a U.S. map. We have one of those. You can use your finger and point to anywhere in the graphic. And as long as you just point with one finger and fold your other fingers back, the camera sees where you're pointing and it reads out information about where you're pointing. So if you pointed to Texas, it would read Texas. It would read the population. It would read the bordering states, things like that. There's also different modes. So there's a quiz mode that it asks you to point to a certain state. There's a bunch of different graphics. The map was one of the most basic ones. There was one really cool graphic where it was a symphony orchestra and you pointed to different sections of the orchestra and you heard the instruments playing. This is one of the coolest devices we have in the IBTC, in my opinion. And it also gives, if you were to put this, you know, in a library or if were, you know, a professor had one of these, it's accessible to everybody. You know, it's of course accessible to blind and low vision users, because they can just point and interact, you know, using audio. But it's also accessible to people who aren't maybe technologically savvy. You know, it's pretty easy to learn, and it allows for, you know, teachers to interact with students in a different way, and it allows for students to interact with graphics and in a super different way. So I think it's really a cool device.
0: The graphics that are on the device, are they tactile graphics?
1: Yes. Yeah. Okay. They are tactile graphics, so you can feel them.
0: Okay. Very nice. Mm-hmm. I see a lot of potential educational benefits in using that as well.
1: Oh yeah, definitely.
0: So we also have and are exploring different 3D printers. That's a new kind of evolving. Well, it's not new, but an ever evolving technology that allows, you know, this layman now to actually produce 3-dimensional representations of a variety of different objects.
1: Yeah, and we actually just got a new 3D printer. It's from Bamboo Lab. It's called the P1S. It has a lot of bells and whistles, which is very cool. It has a camera that allows you to monitor the 3D print. So in case something goes wrong, you know, you can go up and check on it. But 3D printing, for those who don't know, it is exactly what it sounds like. It prints heated plastic in layers until it makes the object you want. So if you want to make a model of the Earth, for example, it layers plastic by plastic, you know, layer by layer until it has a globe and you can feel the different sections of the globe. What's really cool about 3D printing is, yes, you can design your own, but you can also just download files that other people create. So you don't have to go through the process of creating your own. There's a ton of applications for education. You know, 3D prints give people the option to feel and touch things and hold things that, you know, they'd never be able to.
0: I'm really impressed with like this Motorola Moto G Play, you know, telephone call. You want to tell us about that?
2: Sure. So everyone's probably very familiar with like the iPhones and the Samsung Galaxy phones and, you know, the flagship smartphones that you hear advertised all over and the whole big press conferences for. But there are also budget smartphones out there, and inexpensive smartphones have been around for years, but until recently, they've been very laggy, and you touch the screen and it takes it a second to respond, or you do a gesture and it doesn't do anything or it does the wrong thing. But even the budget end has been improving of smartphones lately. And we recently tested the Motorola Moto G Play smartphone. We tested the 2024 version. And this is a budget smartphone. Retail price is about $150, and you can often find it on sale for less. That will give you all the accessibility features you need. I've tested it with Braille displays. I've done, you know, various apps, Seeing AI, Google Lookout, smart glasses, which I'll be talking about in a little bit. And it can do all of those. Is it going to be as snappy or responsive as, you know, your iPhone 15? No. Is it going to be able to run every app and do every feature that the iPhone could? No. But if you're looking for a solid performing smartphone for calls, text, email, occasional Uber ride, or anything of that sort of nature, we've reached a point where a $100 smartphone is viable.
0: Nice. Very nice. So we could talk about all types of tech, but we only have, you know, less than an hour to get through the whole Global Accessibility Awareness Day podcast. So let's move more specifically to the work that we do under the Non-Visual Accessibility Initiative grant through the state of Maryland in partnership with the Maryland Department of Disability. So we really work on access technology in specific areas. We work on education, employment. We do a lot around smart cities. We administer a dynamic program called Accessibility Fellows. And then, of course, we do a lot of boutiques and trainings around access technology throughout the year. So just to give a little sampling of what we've done in some of these specific areas, we partnered with the Maryland Department of Disability and the Maryland Department of Education to develop some modules to help train people within the education environment. Let me ask Kennedy to tell us what we've been doing in that partnership.
1: So there is a law called the Equivalent Access Requirements for Students with Disabilities, 7-910 for short. And this requires local education agencies, or LEAs, to only purchase accessible digital tools that are used in the classroom. So this ensures that all students get the same level of education and that students with disabilities are not left behind because of inaccessible software. So we partnered up with MSDE and MDOD to create two training modules that cover the basics of digital accessibility, explain what the law meant in plain language, because there was some language that, you know, not everybody would know, you know, how, you know, legal writing goes. That's not always the easiest to understand. And then we also had a module on how to read VPATs, which are voluntary product accessibility templates. These topics are important for education professionals in Maryland because it is now the law and there are, you know, penalties for not having accessible software.
0: Right. And getting them to understand access technology in at least a functional way, and then focusing on making sure that as the state acquires technology, that they're acquiring accessible technology is a huge step forward in making sure that not only blind students can access technology in the classrooms, blind employees, state employees, make sure they have access to their equipment that's necessary for them to be competitively employed. And that the blind citizens of Maryland have access to the information and programs and services that Maryland offers. I think that we would be remiss if we didn't state that the law that Kennedy referenced was passed as a result of legislative advocacy effort of the National Federation of the Blind of Maryland, realizing that this is going to be a key legislative effort to make sure that we can create that paradigm shift of accessibility within the state. We also are working in areas of employment. MDOD reached out and asked us to help develop a training for the individuals who work in the Maryland Department of Labor. And we've been working with the Maryland Department of Labor to provide customer service training, and not to their customers, but actually training for the individuals that provide customer service within the Department of Labor. And we recognize that if we can educate them on how to work effectively with people with disabilities, then they can bring their professional expertise that they offer to every other Maryland citizen to the citizens with disabilities to make sure that Maryland citizens with disabilities can also access the services and programs through the Department of Labor. So whether it be to obtain training, obtain employment, or just access unemployment benefits, we want to make sure that the Maryland citizens with disabilities also have access to those same systems and services. The smart cities work we do happens in a lot of different spaces, and we could highlight some of those, but let's talk mostly about the wearable tech.
2: Yeah, so we've been looking into more smart glasses and headsets recently. In the last couple of years, we've seen like the Envision glasses and others come out. And more recently, we've tested one called the ARX headset, which is a device that plugs into an Android phone via USB cable and then has a camera that can work with apps like Seeing AI and ARX, their own ARX Vision and others, to allow a user to just be able to look at an item or a scene and get it described. So like we were discussing earlier with the scene descriptions, now instead of holding up the camera and trying to align it properly and make sure your finger is not covering it or that there's good lighting or that your hand is stable, now all you just have to do is stand and face a certain direction and push the button on the headset and it will take a picture and describe the scene. And then you can use voice commands to ask questions. And this can also be, as the technology develops, you know, like people might will definitely like be using this out and about, you know, reading signs or getting descriptions of, you know, potentially layouts of intersections or upcoming things on the sidewalk, or identifying business doors in a plaza or things like that. Another company we've talked to and we will be likely evaluating the glasses later in the year is Celeste Smart Glasses. This is a pair of, these are actual glasses that again have the camera and their own app that lets them do scene descriptions, optical character recognition, and similar features to the ARX headset.
0: Is the Ray-Ban actually doing something similar as well?
2: They are, and I was about to mention that. We have not tested these yet, but Ray-Ban, in cooperation with Meta, the owners of Facebook, are developing a pair of smart glasses as well that purport to have a lot of image recognition features and AI features. They advertise you can like ask it to give you a description for it to caption your pictures with to post to Instagram and other things like that. They can do video calls and all sorts of different features. So those will be a very interesting product to check out as well.
0: Cool. Again, another exciting space that's evolving. Again, we can't wait to see what this looks like a year from now. I mentioned earlier one of the programs that we offer through our Non-Visual Accessibility Initiative grant is our Accessibility Inclusion Fellows. Kennedy, you want to tell our listeners about the Fellows program?
1: Yeah, sure. So our Accessibility Inclusion Fellowship program was created to help incorporate cultures of accessibility in higher education in universities and colleges around Maryland. Accessibility in the classroom materials are kind of what we're talking about. So incorporating, making sure that your classes, your PowerPoints, your syllabus, you know, anything you hand out in class is accessible. But the culture of accessibility is also making sure that the students produce accessible content. This year, it's four different professors from four different universities around Maryland. We have Towson University represented, University of Baltimore, University of Maryland, and Anne Arundel Community College represented. And the four classes that we're going to be helping with, we have an introduction to sociology, a statistics class, a health systems class, and a microbiology class. So a wide range of different classes. That's kind of the point of the program. You know, we don't just look for STEM classes. We like to work with a wide range of different professors that teach a wide field of different topics because accessibility can be incorporated into anything.
0: Yeah, and the beauty of this is we're teaching the professors to create accessible content so that they can teach blind students. We're also making them aware of accessibility throughout their whole professional engagement. So as they interact with other colleagues, they can talk about accessibility. And the students themselves get access to a quality education. But then all of the students in the classroom recognize that accessibility is important. So as they go forth and engage in whatever professional careers they are employed in, they can also speak to accessibility there as well. So if they're moving into a space where obviously they're producing technology, they can produce accessible tech. Where they're working in the areas of sociology, they can make sure that, you know, interaction with their patients can make sure that that's accessible. So they create opportunities for blind or low vision individuals or other individuals with disabilities to take advantage of their services in a way that's accessible as well. Now, in the area of the boutiques and trainings, the boutiques are little small kind of training snippets, and then the trainings are usually about half day. We could talk about this all day. So what we're going to do is kind of rapid fire of a few in brief descriptions of some of the boutiques that we've done. So let's, what about the job seeking websites?
2: Yeah, so last October, we did a review of several job-seeking websites, such as Indeed and USA Jobs and a couple others. We went through and looked at their ease of signing up for an account, searching for jobs, applying for different jobs, hosting resumes, and generally going through the process of browsing and finding and applying for jobs on those sites.
0: Very nice. How about the streaming services boutique?
2: This one we just did in April. We covered a variety of music and radio streaming services, including things like Apple Music and Spotify and iHeartRadio and SiriusXM. And again, we go through each service and talk about what is it, what features does it have, why you may want to use it, some of its pros and cons from an accessibility standpoint, the different features they offer, and the type of content they provide.
0: Nice. What about a typographic seminar?
1: Yeah, so this was a seminar we did in March. This was one of our half-day seminars, and we went over tactographic creation software. So Carl did a section on TactileView, which is an accessible tactographic creation software. It uses a menu system, and you can input that using a screen reader to create tactographics. I covered Tagger software, which includes Braille translation, and a couple of other softwares that had to do with Braille and tactographic creation.
0: Sweet. And we also had one that was an AI, artificial intelligence boutique.
1: Yeah. So this was us kind of dipping our toes into the water of AI. So we went over some paid AI subscription services like ChatGPT and Midjourney. And then we also covered some free AI services like Bing AI. And this was just going over kind of each one, kind of what Carl was saying before, the accessibility of each. If there are some accessibility applications that can be used to create accessibility. We tested with the image creation with Midjourney, trying to create tactile graphic like images that would be good, you know, to create graphics from.
0: Very nice. So just really quickly, give our listeners a sample of some of the topics that we'll be discussing in future boutiques.
1: So future boutiques, we have an accessible video gaming boutique coming up in July. We have accessible video games. Then we have in August, advanced PDF tagging boutiques. We're going to go over how to tag forms. Our September seminar is going to be accessibility in the classroom and intro to manual testing. Our September boutique will be native low vision accessibility features, Mac versus Windows, and that'll be a collaboration with MDOD. October, we have an employment-related boutique. And in November, we have how to train friends and family on a screen reader, which is a really interesting one that we're excited about. And then to wrap up the year, in December, we have our accessible device showcase, which is devices that are accessible before the holiday season that, you know, might be good gift ideas.
0: And it's always a popular one. This has been a lot of tech that needs a lot of training. A lot of technology that needs to make sure that we're in that space. We're making sure it's accessible. And I commend you gentlemen for being at the front of making sure that we're interacting with our corporate partners and other individuals who are interested in creating accessible experiences, because we recognize that when we make technology accessible, it's not just accessible to blind and low vision users. It's also a better technology for everyone, because we create multimodal educational experiences, multiple ways that anyone can access employment technology to be more productive. So that's important. But the key is not for you two to do it, because if that was the case, we would not be able to meet the need. So one of the things we recognize is we have to empower individuals to be the first line, those first responders when it comes to accessibility. So we created the Non-Visual Accessibility Self-Advocacy Toolkit. Why don't you tell our listeners a little bit about that?
2: Certainly. So the toolkit is on our website and from nfb.org/CENA that you can access it. And it contains three main components. First, the toolkit itself, which is a document that outlines ways that you can gather information and report accessibility issues to companies in a way that is actionable, that they can understand and use, and how to follow strategies for communicating those and following up on issues. Companies want to hear from you, their customers, the people who are paying for, using, and influencing their products. You know, getting in there and letting people know and telling the companies, hey, when I'm trying to do this, I cannot. I want to be able to use your software is very powerful. So in addition to that toolkit with the written steps, we have a recording of a accessibility boutique, which walks through with demos how to gather this information, demos of and discussions of reporting some accessibility issues from certain web pages and things, and other conversations around that. And then lastly, we want to know of what issues you are facing as you go through in your daily lives, and you know what accessibility issues are you're commonly coming up against. So we have the inaccessibility tracking form, where we encourage you to submit websites and apps where you have encountered accessibility issues. Whether or not you have reached out to the manufacturer or developer, we'd like to know about them, though we certainly do encourage you to reach out as well. And if you've reached out to a company and they have fixed issues, we'd like to know about that as well, so we can be aware of companies that are showing a commitment to accessibility and are making improvements to their products.
0: Absolutely. We try to make sure that we arm individuals who have the desire to really create systemic change in the area of accessibility with the tools that are going to be necessary for them to be successful. Because as Carl said, you know, just complaining about something is not going to be helpful toward moving toward a solution. We do want to be sure that you let us know when there are problems. But if you can let us know specifically what that problem is, if it's a web page, specifically which page, if it's a particular workflow, I can't input my credit card information. Those types of things are very helpful. And the beauty of all of this combined is we get an army of individuals who are out there fighting for accessibility, but we also get an army of individuals that we can collaborate with and partner with these companies to make sure that they can create more accessible experiences, because it's our reality that most companies or entities out there who are inaccessible, it's not intentional. It's just that they don't really know. So if we can work collaboratively with them to educate and train them, then that's a win-win for everybody. So again, this has been enormous amount of information, short period of time. Do you guys have anything to offer as we close?
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5: A fundamental lesson. by Michael Bailiff. Michael Bailiff is a past president of the student division of the National Federation of the Blind. He is an up-and-coming New York lawyer and a Yankees fan, and he doesn't let blindness get in his way, not at least when he can help it. But sometimes it doesn't work out that way. In the fundamental lesson, Michael shares with us an incident that started out wrong and ended up right. Here's what he has to say. I first arrived at my new apartment in New York City one evening last summer around midnight. The doorman, a hard-boiled 70-year-old New Yorker named Lino, was somewhat taken aback to see, emerging from a taxicab at that late hour, a blind man laboring under the weight of several suitcases. That night, and for several days thereafter, Lino was constantly overhelpful, being quite concerned with the numerous disasters that conceivably could have befallen me in the lobby of the apartment building. After a while, however, when I didn't tumble down the stairs or set off any fire alarms, the novelty of my blindness wore off. Before long, we were talking of the weather, the Yankees, and Lino's children in Florida as I traversed the lobby of the apartment building on my way to and from work or recreation. Blindness soon ceased to be an issue in Lino's mind, and so we never discussed it. We both were more interested in whether or not the Yankees were playing great fundamental baseball and getting all the little things right, would set the record for winning the most ball games in a single season. Although I would have been happy enough to engage in a conversation regarding blindness, the topic just didn't come up. One evening, after I had been living in the apartment building for a few weeks, I was returning from the theater in the company of a young lady I particularly wanted to impress. You can imagine my chagrin, therefore, when, upon pulling up in front of the apartment building, our taxi driver refused to accept any money for the cab ride. Now, if I had been short on funds, I might have been thankful for the gesture. Or if the cabbie had offered money to be put toward the programs of the National Federation of the Blind to help all blind people, I would have been deeply appreciative. But in this case, I had received a service for which I wanted to pay the going rate. Being fortunate enough to have a good job, I wanted to pay my fair share. That's what equality is all about. Besides, all philosophy aside, there was still the matter of this date on whom I wanted to make a good impression. Regardless of my protestations, however, the cab driver remained unwilling to take any money. There we were, standing out in front of the apartment building, he saying, "No money, no money," and me responding, "No, really, I want to pay." At this point, Lino emerged from the apartment building and approached us, saying, "Hey, what's going on out here? What's this about?" My first reaction was, "Oh no, now Lino's going to get involved. There'll be an even bigger scene, and I'm going to have to deal with him as well. He's going to want me just to let the cabbie drive off without payment." But much to my surprise and delight, Lino accosted the cabbie and said, "Hey, that's not the way we do things around here." Pointing to me, he said, "He likes to pay and be treated just like anyone else. So you let him pay. He's the boss." The cab driver wilted under Lino's onslaught and relented, finally accepting my cab fare. As we walked into the apartment building, I thanked Lino profusely for coming to my aid and marveled to myself at the understanding of blindness he had acquired from somewhere in only a few weeks. This thought sparked in me a minor revelation. Using me as his vehicle for observation, Lino quickly had learned a great deal about blindness without my ever having had the intention or even awareness of teaching any lessons. Luckily, however, Lino, like the Yankees, had mastered the fundamentals and proved to be a champion.
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7: All right, everybody, we have a great panel coming up, and you will not need to leave early because you won't want to miss this. This panel is one that I've been waiting for, and I think you're going to find it's going to cap off a great convention of presentations, perspectives on growing pains in the organized blind movement. In the interest of time, I'm not going to take a lot of time to introduce the tremendous panelists we have. They're all young, emerging leaders contributing to our movement, and I've asked them all to come talk to us about the growing pains of transitioning from being a student to being an active leader in affiliates in the National Federation of the Blind. And I think their sharing their perspectives will help all of us better understand what we can do to continue to foster the next generation and continue the legacy of giving and the spirit of, that we have in the National Federation of the Blind. I've asked a gentleman who we all admire for his leadership across the generations of this movement to moderate this panel. So please welcome our Executive Director of Blindness Initiatives, Anil Lewis.

0: All right. What a day. What a week. You guys, some people left, but they made a mistake because this panel is going to be a very dynamic panel. I don't get an opportunity to give a blindness initiatives report, but President Rick Abono talked about all the good work we're doing in that space. But this is even more important because, as we say with blindness initiatives, the projects and programs that we operate are intended to build the federation. And there's no better way to build a federation than making sure we create opportunities for our leadership to constantly grow and evolve. So let me say this. This may be the last presentation on the agenda, but this is really going to be a call to action for work we need to do throughout this coming year. We have some young people here that are leaders in this organization, and I just want to be very candid because we're going to have a very frank discussion around a topic that's essential for us to address if we really want to continue to build the National Federation of the Blind. We have a tremendous student program. Our National Association of Blind Students are phenomenal. Yeah. But we recognize that we're not doing our best to tap into that talent as they evolve from being student leaders to leaders in the broader organization. We have three courageous young people that are going to talk about their evolution, some good, some bad, but I think that it's important for us to know the full story if we're going to develop some projects, programs, intervention strategies to make sure that we can continue to tap into this resource. So first, I want to let them introduce themselves very quickly. By talking about the roles that they play, this will establish their credibility to you. So we'll start with Manahil Jaffrey.
1: Yes. Hi, everyone. My name is Manahil Jaffrey, and I'm a recent graduate of Cornell University and a proud graduate of the Colorado Center for the Blind. And I have served as the first vice president of the National Association of Blind Students and have recently stepped down from that role a couple days ago and have served in NABS for the past 4 years and am proudly in a couple weeks going to start my first full-time job as an associate product manager at SMP Global.
0: Awesome. Thank you, Manahil. Next is Jean Kim.
2: Hi, everyone. My name is Jean Kim. I recently graduated from Stanford University studying human-computer interaction and accessibility. And in a couple of months, I will be starting my PhD in computer science at MIT. Thank you. Manahil is better than me at most everything in life. However, I did go to the Colorado Center for the Blind 1 year before she did, so I will take that win. In terms of my other federation involvement, I first joined the National Student Division in 2020, helping with a lot of back-end work like social media, logistical tasks, helping out with our website as the webmaster. Then I served on the National Student Division Board of Directors, including being the secretary and chairing the membership committee and a handful of other roles for about 3 years. In terms of my other federation involvement, I serve on the Jernigan Fund Committee and the National Membership Committee. I also serve on the Board of Directors of the National Science and Engineering Division. I also help with some of the STEM2U programming to bring accessible STEM to our blind youth. And in terms of my state involvement, I have been helping out with our student division in various roles for about 6 years. And I've been helping with our state scholarship program, including this past year, where I chaired that committee as well.
0: And later we'll hear what he does in his spare time. So next is Kinshuk Tella.
3: Hey, guys. How's it going? Thanks so much, Anil. So my name is Kinshuk, and I am from the great Buckeye State of Ohio. Where are you at? There you are. Awesome. So I am a recent-ish graduate from the Louisiana Center for the Blind. I know my friends up here, they don't know, but you know, this is the better center. And I'm also a recent-ish graduate.

0: President's Board of Directors, as a board member, and I've served for 4 years in NAB's various capacities, helping to, much like Gene, run student seminars. I worked on the content creation committee, ran the podcast with a really wonderful, there we go, and then really involved with NABS, and more recently, nationally, I'm serving on our National Scholarship Committee this year.
1: And, sweet. And as I said, we're going to have a frank discussion, so I want to frame this very well. I read a book by Don Miguel Ruiz. Don Miguel, The Four Agreements. Thank you very much. 1997. And it's a simple framework. I encourage you to read it, but we're going to practice these four agreements as these students express themselves. One, we're going to be impeccable with our words, right? Two, we're not going to take anything personally. Three, we're not going to make any assumptions. And four, we're going to always do our best. And I think this panel is going to model that, and all of you can really pay attention to this presentation. And I think if we establish those four agreements, we'll all learn something before it's over. So now we're going to have them talk about their evolution from being student leaders to their broader engagement into the organization. And we'll start with Kinshuk.
0: Awesome. So if there was a jackpot for getting into the right affiliate at the right time in your life and the right time for the affiliate, I think I hit that jackpot. I got super lucky to be involved with Ohio at age 18. This was 2019, at the time in which the NFB of Ohio had incredible and still has incredible leadership, incredible ensemble of leaders who are really enthusiastic and wanting to invest in young leadership. They were looking to restart the student division during the same year I won the NFB of Ohio scholarship in 2019. And I think I got really lucky, honestly. And my story is somewhat uncommon, unfortunately, but it can be replicated. So I'm really excited to be talking about this afternoon. Yes, I got involved with NFB Ohio when I was 18 years old, a freshman in college. And it was very, very quickly, I found the philosophy and the leadership that was modeled by the organization to be something I never knew I needed until that convention. Incredible leaders such as President Richard Payne, Suzanne Turner, Dr. Carolyn Peters, Barbara Pierce, and so many more really invested in my success and wanted to meet me where I was. And it was that catalyst that really allowed me to grow and to get really involved with student efforts, helping to run the student division in Ohio. I met Kenya Flores at the convention, who got me really involved with NABS. And it kind of really perpetuated these feelings of belonging and community that I didn't really know I needed until at that point. And so ever since then, like, getting involved with the NFB at a local level was so much easier. Having the collaboration between the student efforts and our very important affiliate and local efforts was really incredibly important in my personal development. Despite being involved locally, the leadership in Ohio really did take the time to invest in my success nationally. A month into my involvement in the NFB, President Richard Payne gave me a really unexpected phone call. I was on campus walking home from the gym on a snowy, wintry December day in Ohio, and he gave me a phone call. He said, hey Kinshuk, do you want to come to D.C. with me and represent the NFB, talking to congressmen, advocating for policy that's relevant to all of us? And I thought he was crazy. I didn't expect him to. I was like, what can I offer you, right? That's kind of the question I asked myself. But he saw a need and a place for young voices, and he invested the affiliate's resources into me. And that single trip to D.C. Was incredibly pivotal to my development as a leader. And ever since then, the transition out of being in school and graduating over the past year and a half or so and transitioning into other kinds of work in the organization, especially through the scholarship programs, has been incredibly easy and seamless and positive.
1: Very nice. Thank you for sharing. So, Manahil, would you like to share your story of evolution?
2: Yes. So thank you so much again, President Riccobono, for hosting this amazing panel. And because this is a conversation that is really important to have. As I'm so happy for Kinshuk that about his amazing experience.

0: experience, I would love to talk about mine. I mentioned in my introduction that I stepped down this week from my role from NABS, which I've been involved with for the past 4 years ever since I found the Federation. And that's very nerve-wracking for me because I'm not sure and I'm still trying to navigate where my presence and my involvement in the organization goes from here. And it's mainly to do with how I, and this is not just an experience that is solely for me. I'm sure if anyone here has any, maybe even affiliate presidents, anyone who knows of individuals who have been either involved in the national student division or even local student divisions in the past, it's really common for them after they graduate college, after they're done being a student, to leave the organization, to not continue to get involved in their affiliates, in other other parts of the organization. And I think it's really important to figure out why that is the case. So to talk a little bit about my story, I first got involved a handful of years ago through winning, to be fortunate enough to win a state scholarship in my local affiliate. And I was super grateful. Back then, I never met any other blind people before. I, you know, just applied for this scholarship because I needed money to go to college. And from there, I had my eyes open to meeting so many ambitious, determined, incredible blind individuals that had broke barriers that I never thought was possible. And it was so inspiring to me that I really did want to get involved and hit the ground running with this organization. And again, at that time, and no one I'm talking about here is currently in leadership, but at that time with the previous administration in my affiliate, I felt very unwelcome in that space. I would try to reach out multiple times to ask of how is it that I could get involved, to no answer, to a lack of enthusiasm. Again, I was very new, not only to the organization, but to the organization's philosophy as well. So maybe I didn't always say the right things, and maybe I didn't always know exactly how the structure worked, but I really needed someone in that moment to teach me and help me figure out what exactly it is for me to do and how exactly this organization does function. So through my multiple times of trying to get involved in my local state to no avail, the following year I was fortunate enough to win a national scholarship. thank you. And that was an incredible experience for me because not only did I attend the convention virtually that year and see this organization on a local scale, a national scale, but I was introduced to the National Association of Blind Students, students that I felt welcomed me with open arms and really made me feel like I had a home in the organization. And through there, I got very heavily involved very quickly in NABS. And it started some various different conversations in my home affiliate. There were two camps here. The first being individuals thinking that because I took such an active role and such an immediate role in NABS that I had no interest in being involved in my home affiliate and that I didn't care about affiliate work and that I felt above affiliate work. which was very disappointing for me to hear and me to observe, because I know I was trying. The other camp of people, though very understanding that of my new found involvement in NABS, thought that I was way too busy to be involved and be engaged in my local affiliate.
1: And let me share really quickly, just to let everyone know, and I appreciate you doing it much more fluidly than I had anticipated. Menahil really had some angst about really being this candid in disclosing that she didn't have the traditional wonderful kumbaya experience of transition from the Federation through the Federation. So I really want to respect her for being vulnerable and really disclosing this. So Menahil, I love the way you broke down the two camps. Tell us how that impacted your evolution into the work that you're doing now.
0: I'm so sorry, Anil. Could you repeat that question?
1: Oh, I know it's hard to hear it, believe it or not, from the mics. But tell us about, I appreciate you sharing the two camps description. Tell us now about how that impacted your evolution into doing work in the broader organization.
0: Yeah, of course. So because I felt that these two different ideologies, people thinking I was either not wanting to be involved in the affiliate or being too busy to be involved in the affiliate, that really, unfortunately, turned me away from trying to be involved in my affiliate. And that is, again, I'm saying all of this to, a lot of this had to do with the former administration and former leadership administration, but a big thing that I want to emphasize here is that it's really important for individuals and affiliates to communicate with their students, because the assumption was already made that I didn't have time for my affiliate. I was not asked, or not even if when I reached out to ask to help with various parts, whether that be Washington seminar, state convention, my pleas were ignored because the assumption that I was too busy.
1: Very nice. And we're going to talk about some solutions to that particular dilemma, because what Menahil is expressing is not unique to Menahil. I'm pretty sure if there are students in this room, many of them can resonate with that same situation as well. So let's hear about Gene Kim's evolution.
2: So my story falls somewhere in between Kinshuk and Menahil's, which is maybe why they put me in between them up here. So in 2019, I found the Federation as a national scholarship winner. And much like Kinshuk's first introduction to our movement, I was a very shy, socially anxious, and awkward 18-year-old who got shot straight into Las Vegas. But during this crazy week, Tim Elder and Jordan Castor from my California affiliate really made it a point to grab breakfast with me. Now, I was still nervous. It was a very fancy breakfast spot somewhere I was not used to going to. And I was so nervous that I didn't know what to pick. So I ended up picking a bagel and cream cheese at a fancy breakfast place. And I was like, man, it's not a good first impression. But apparently that damage wasn't too bad, because a few months later, in October, Tim Elder called me and said, hey, I want you to come to this networking dinner we have going on. It's like 15 minutes from your place, and I think it will be a great time. What he didn't tell me, though, was that he was actually inviting me to an entire weekend of the California State Convention. So then, through a series of accidental events, I ended up finding myself as the secretary of this thing called the California Association of Blind Students, and then I started doing student work. But the thing is, I noticed that the students, if I can be candid here, back then, this was about 6 years ago, were kind of off on our own doing our own thing, right? Cricket Beidelman was the president at the time, and we simply just did our own student things, our own calls. We didn't have affiliate members showing up to our calls. There's a chance that some of our affiliate leaders may not even have known when our calls were. And it's that miscommunication, that kind of siloing of our student activities, really basically gave me this perception that student division work was just student stuff. And we could not really participate, maybe we're not qualified enough or welcome to contribute to the affiliate work. So this led me to join the National Association of Blind Students to continue that student work to have a broader impact. So then again, I felt this choice, similar to what Manahal was talking about. And for me personally, I was very busy with school and other things, so I decided I can either help at the local level or I can help at the national level. And to an 18-year-old who is really excited and wants to make a big impact, when you say the word national, that sounds very flashy, right? So then I left the state work and then started doing national student work. And the last couple of short stories that I'll share is that an opportunity last year came to me to join the Kenneth Jernigan Leadership and Service Program, the inaugural cohort, yes. And for this program, you are supposed to ask two affiliate presidents to write you a letter of recommendation to serve as your mentors throughout the entire duration, the 1 year of the program. Now, I ended up asking the wonderful Jessica Beecham and Pam Allen. But you'll notice Tim Elder wasn't on that list. And it's not because I didn't have a great relationship with Tim Elder, but because I had been helping out with the national student work and interacting with Pam and Jessica, I felt more comfortable. I felt like I could relate to their stories a little bit more just with their personalities. And I felt really bad. At national convention, I ran into Tim Elder in the presidential suite, and I felt really guilty. I felt a little weird, if I'm being honest. But he still treated me very warmly, and we had a very great conversation. And because he was seeing all of the great work I was doing at the national student level, he invited me to help out with other initiatives like the State Scholarship Committee on the state level. And that's the other thing, right? It takes time to build up that credibility, to establish that trust between affiliate leadership and student leadership, especially when students have limited time and are interested in other things and we're still maturing in a lot of ways. I'll share another story a little bit later in this panel. But Tim really took a shot on me, and because of that, I ended up getting more involved in the state community, getting to know our state affiliate leaders and handling different initiatives. And now I'm actually really sad to be leaving California to start my PhD in Massachusetts. I'm sure there'll be a great community there, but I feel like I'm just starting out in California, and now I'm going to be leaving. So thank you to Tim Elder for taking a shot on me.
1: Well, thank all three of you for sharing your personal story. And again, hopefully this will facilitate more conversation. I have two questions that I'm going to get you guys to answer really quickly to help start framing how do we build better bridges, right? So the first question is, in reflecting upon your experience, what could affiliate leaders do that would help facilitate a better transition of your work from being involved in the student division to doing broader work within the Federation? So Gene, we'll go back with you first.
2: Awesome. So as I was sharing, I think I didn't really see the value of affiliate work. I, again, thought national sounded flashy, that sounded cool, would look better on a resume. But then over the past year and a half or so, where I've really gotten involved with the California affiliate, I've realized there's something very unique, powerful, and beautiful about getting to know your local blindness community. I'm working at the Enchanted Hills Camp for the Blind as a summer counselor this summer, and I hear lots of stories. There are teachers of the visually impaired who have known each other for 40, 50 years, helping blind babies learn different braille skills and technology skills. And some of them have actually know me, and a lot of them have been sharing stories about how they grew up on the same block in San Francisco together. That kind of local context gets completely lost when you're working at the national level. So I think one thing that affiliate leadership can do is really mentor students in that sense of saying, hey, there's something very unique and beautiful about the work that we do that you can't do anywhere else, and to get students excited and see the value of local work. The other thing I'll say very quickly, because I want to shout out this affiliate, is I went to the Nebraska State Convention last year, and during that student division meeting, the student division was reforming, and there are maybe about 7 or 8 students, you know, small group of students, but strong, but there were 35 people in that room. There were parents, teachers of the visually impaired, vocational rehabilitation counselors, or I should say the State Commission for the Blind, and just seeing and showing the students that, hey, you are not just your own little group over there, you are integrated into this affiliate and we support you and we are here to mentor you and guide you as you take your first steps. I think that's very powerful.
1: Thank you. Thank you. Manahil, what suggestions do you have?
0: Yeah, thank you so much. So again, I agree with everything that Jean said. For my experience, I think the biggest thing that affiliates can do is communicate and showcase to the students that you are there for them. Nice. I think the biggest thing for me is, again, as I mentioned, this past year, my current affiliate president called me and said, acknowledged the situation of understanding of hearing about my feelings of feeling a little alienated from the affiliates. And because of them hearing about my alienation, they took the time out of their day to call me, figure out my side of the situation, and figuring out additional ways where I can get involved in the affiliate. So that meant so much to me because it showcased that not only did they care about my involvement in my continuation, but they wanted me involved in the affiliate. And that is something that I have frankly not felt for the past 4 years that I have been involved in this federation, and I'm so grateful to Aubrey Bird for doing that for me and making me feel very included. And another thing, my final thing that I would say, the biggest thing that I want everyone here to take away is it is really important for the affiliates to provide mentorship and mentors for their students. When I was coming up, I thought the go-to person for me to reach out was my former affiliate president. And not getting any support there, I thought the entire affiliate was in the wrong. And that was a very poor mindset that I had there. Kate Mendez actually recently had a conversation with me about the importance of mentorship and the importance of really looking out and finding a mentor in your affiliate to help guide you throughout the process. So I encourage for all the affiliate presidents listening, seek out your students, have lunch with them at this convention, at state convention, check in how they're doing and figure out which ways they want to get involved, and you are able to plug into their unique skill sets that they have.
1: Very nice. Thank you. Kinshuk, what advice do you have for our affiliate leaders?
3: Look, I know that my story, I got very lucky. The Ohio affiliate was so quick and so kind to sponsor and invest in all the students in the state. But I'm only as grateful as I am today because I had the privilege of being able to serve with NABS as a national rep. I flew across the country to various states throughout my undergrad and got to interact with lots of different affiliates and see how their culture is and how they interact with their students. And the results were so varied. It was night and day between Florida and Illinois and Wisconsin and so many other states, and they all had their own individual styles and relationships. And that dynamic itself showed me a lot about how special Ohio was. And I'm not just here to like brag about Ohio, don't get me wrong. But the affiliates that really invest in their students and give them the experiences, like Florida, for example, like many others, those are the same students that I see this week, 3 years later, running around the hotel and serving in various capacities. Camille Tate in Florida and her students, they're so active. I saw them integrated within all parts of their convention, and that really showed me the value of engagement in students. To my affiliate leadership in this room, you have to take the risk. You have to invest in your students, because we can't expect students in states to have the conventional path to involvement through the local chapter all the time.
1: I love the way you framed it as taking risk, and that's important for us to do. So I want to make sure we wrap up so we can turn this banquet space around. Really quickly, though, we've talked about what affiliate presidents can do. We have to be introspective. What can students do? And this needs to be a lightning round answer. So Kinshuk, we'll start with you.
3: To my students in the room, I know there are at least 30 of you here for scholarship. You have to be here. But to my students, I know you have 1,000 distractions on campus. I know it's hard and your schedules are so variable, but the growth and opportunity in this organization will carry you so far. And don't think that you have to get involved after you're out of school to be involved in your affiliate, because it starts now. And it's now that you have the opportunity to form the mentorships and connections and have the community around you that will carry you your whole life. Students, wherever you go in the country, I know you're always not going to be in the same state for your career as you are where you grew up, where you went to school. In my personal experience, I've traveled all over the world, the country, and I've lived in different states. And each state I've been to, I've always felt so comfortable being by myself, because I know no matter where I go in this country, there's an affiliate, a chapter nearby, a community of Federationists that are here to support me. That's something that's a privilege to have.
1: How about you, Gene?
2: So, President Elder actually tried to get me involved earlier on during my Federationist journey. However, he invited me to a state convention planning committee meeting, but I was a student and I didn't really know what was going on. And because I didn't know what was going on, I was told, hey, let us know what you want to help out with. We want to make sure you feel comfortable and effectively utilized. But I don't know. So I did not. Instead of asking questions and trying to take that initiative, I just fizzled out a little bit. And for the students in the room, I really encourage you. I know it can be daunting to enter new spaces. Maybe people are older than you. Maybe people feel like you feel like people are more experienced than you. But there's a reason you're asked to be in this space. You belong here. You are valued, and you have a lot to offer. Oftentimes we say, "Oh, students are the leaders of tomorrow. Let's invest in our students for the next generation." That's great, but you're also here today. You can make that impact. You are the leaders of today. So ownership of that. Find different ways to get involved, and whether even it's a very small task, involved with
1: your
2: affiliate.
1: Thank you. Manaha, you have last word really quickly. What advice do you have for the students?
0: Okay, really quickly. I would like everyone, all my new students in this room, to go to your affiliate and find a mentor. Okay, please, I talked a little bit about my story, but as we mentioned, I know a lot of you whose first convention it is, who is at the NABS meeting, mentioned how awesome and exciting it is to get involved in NABS, and it is, and we would love you to get involved in NABS, but also do not underestimate the power that your affiliate has. Please go sit with your affiliate, find them during banquet, and there is so much that you can learn from them, and communication is the key to success. So please communicate, and please see the power of
1: that. That is the key, and that's what we're all about, mentoring. So let's go build the National Federation of the Blind.
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6: 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I'm Melissa Riccobono, and I am here with
7: Anil Lewis, and I'm proud to be here with Melissa Riccobono.
6: Oh, well, I'm proud to be here with Anil Lewis. So
7: Melissa, I just got back from the NFB of Colorado convention, and of course, people love the Nation's Blind Podcast.
6: Well, yay. I'm glad they're listening.
7: Primarily because you are there. And I tell people, I said, I enjoy doing this podcast with Melissa, but I'm just going to tell you guys, for Melissa, it's an addiction. This is what Melissa lives for. You have a very strong fan base there.
6: Oh, well, thank you to my, should I embarrass my children? Yeah, let's go for it. Thanks to my peeps in Colorado for being fans and for listening to the podcast.
7: Yeah, that's not embarrassing.
6: We always joke that, the microphone will have to be pulled from my hand. I'm not going to voluntarily let it go.
7: No one's going to have you let it go.
6: Oh, well, yeah, that's good.
7: I'm sure that, you know, if they even tried, you would advocate for something else.
6: Oh, I see what you did there.
7: I tried. It was
6: weird.
7: We're
6: going to talk about advocacy, aren't we?
7: Yes, yes. We're going to talk about advocacy and get past that weak segue. Yes.
6: So what are we advocating for today, Anil? Or what are we talking about advocacy about?
7: Well, we're talking about how the Federation advocates in this current climate. And I think, and this is one thing I reiterated when I was in Colorado as well. Things go so well for the Federation, but I think sometimes we get so focused on the wonderful successes that we have that we don't continue to remember that to our core, we're a grassroots organization. Mm-hmm. And even in the face of all this uncertainty and people, you know, being kind of afraid of what's going to happen next, I mean, this is when we're at our best. So looking at what we're confronting around the different changes in government and the reduction in force and the reduction of money and the services that are being provided that we know are essential for our success in this world, this is where we earn our bread and butter. This is where we steel sharpens steel on this one. So we're going to be talking about that. We have some really wonderful guests to help us talk about this effort. We have Leah Campbell from Oklahoma, a growing wonderful friend of mine through our Kenneth Jernigan Leadership and Service Program and some other activities we've had an opportunity to participate in. And we have Nathaniel Wells. You're Connecticut, right? Nathaniel's, you keep moving around?
8: Yes, yes. Okay, we've been in Connecticut for, oh goodness, almost 18, almost 19 years when my wife got into law school here and we ended up settling here. And I found a great job doing civil engineering work for the federal government.
7: Well, cool. So in the context of what we're discussing, we'll let you guys introduce yourselves, if that's okay.
6: Yeah, let's start with ladies first. How about you, Leah? Go ahead and introduce yourself and just a little bit about who you are. And maybe just, I mean, you've been advocating for a long time, but maybe just a slight introduction about the advocacy that that you've done in and around the NFB and for other organizations or things that are near and dear to your heart.
9: Thank you again for inviting me to be here. My name is Leah Campbell. I live in Oklahoma, where I serve as the first vice president and legislative director for the Oklahoma affiliate. I'm also a ABLE National Resource Center ambassador and a chapter advocacy coordinator for the United Spinal Association for people with mobility disabilities, where I advocate for wheelchair users. I also advocate for rare disease with the Every Life Foundation for Rare Diseases because I was diagnosed with a rare autoimmune condition, and that is how I became blind. So just to kind of tie that together, began losing my vision when I was 10 and was totally blind by the time I was 12. I was misdiagnosed with a disorder and treated for it. And one of those treatments actually paralyzed me as a quadriplegic, which is how I became to advocate for wheelchair users as well. Fast forward quite a few years, I'd gotten paralyzed after college. It also took my sensation of touch. So made trying to live as a blind person quite difficult. But in 2019, I went to People with Disability Awareness Day, shared my story with legislators at the Capitol. Shortly after that, I came to the NFB searching for ways to access things for a blind person, but one who could not use sensation of touch or braille. And I also spoke to my legislators about the inaccessibility of absentee voting in Oklahoma, which they introduced as a bill, and Oklahoma House Bill 1711 was signed into law in May of 22, giving blind and low vision Oklahomans the ability to vote electronically by electronic ballot delivery system. So that was really my first huge win. And in January of 21, I participated in my first Washington seminar virtually and my first Rare Disease Week on Capitol Hill, with the Every Life Foundation and have been doing that ever since.
6: Got it. And Nathaniel, how about you?
8: So, as you know, I live in Connecticut. Moved here from California. Was actually born in Wisconsin.
6: Really?
8: I've been yes.
6: I had no idea.
8: Yeah,
6: it's really awesome.
8: Yeah, born in Madison, but we moved out to California when I was nine. I've been blind for my whole life. Low vision is the term I might have used for myself growing up, but always needed accommodations and the need for appropriate skills training. And in school, got a bet the National Federation of the Blind, my family and I did when I was in high school through our Parents of Blind Children division. Went to college, studied civil and environmental engineering, got some good adjustment to blindness training at one of our centers run by members of the National Federation of the Blind, what we would now call a Structured Discovery Training Center. And then started my career in California and then moved here to the East Coast, working in civil engineering and planning large infrastructure for either the state or federal government. And I serve as first vice president also of our Connecticut affiliate, very involved with our board on legislative advocacy here in Connecticut, advocacy with our Agency for the Blind, which would through a little bit of uncertainty a few years ago. And I think we actually came out stronger as a result of it and have a really a solid director and continue our advocacy in Washington, D.C. and making sure that Connecticut can pull its part for the blind and disabled.
7: We were also hoping that Lindsay Kerr was going to be able to join us, but unfortunately she wasn't. But we were able to get some pre-recorded information from her. So let's let Lindsay introduce herself.
10: Yeah. So hi, everyone. My name is Lindsay Kerr, and I live in California. And then as it relates to advocacy, my journey really started when I started college over 10 years ago when my college didn't have an audible signal in a place where they should have, as there was no parallel traffic. So there was really no non-visual way to cross a particular intersection. And thanks to a petition, I was able to get that done. My advocacy journey has continued with work with the National Federation of the Blind, whether that be attending Washington seminar or even I was one of the 250 or so people that attended the rally for rideshare in San Francisco in October of last year. I'm also a teacher of the visually impaired. I'm in my first year. And so this particular area holds a special place in my heart, not only as someone who is blind, but also I work with the next generation of students. And so I see the issue that this could hold for them because it could mean that I may not be able to come into their classrooms and give them that proper instruction, but also it could mean that they're not going to get the literature that they need in order to continue their education through the different library services, et cetera. And then it expands to our older populations that may be losing their vision later in life because they don't have the services that they need, especially having such a life-altering circumstance happen to them.
7: That's our panel. So just to be specific around what we're discussing today, we're going to be talking about the mass layoffs. These are announcements that happened in the past month. The mass layoffs with the Department of Education, the Medicare telehealth benefits expiring, and the reintroduction, thank goodness, of our Medical Device Accessibility Act.
6: Definitely. But before we get into all that, I think I'm being told we should pause for a message. So should we pause there, Anil, and come back to it in just a minute?
11: Are you considering an end-of-year contribution? Now is the time. 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
6: All right. So here we are back, and we are talking about advocacy. And as Anil said, the Medicare telehealth benefits, the Department of Education layoffs, and the introduction of the accessible medical devices. What do you want to talk about first, Anil? What do you think? Where should we go from here?
7: Well, let's see. In October, multiple news outlets let us know about the reduction in force of all our federal employees in the Special Office of Special Education and Rehabilitation Services, OSRS. So this is going to prevent blind children from receiving the essential services that we know are essential. That's me using the word twice, to their success. It also will prevent blind adults from receiving services that are essential as well.
6: Well, especially blind seniors who just maybe lost their sight or are losing their sight. If they can't get the training or the technology or the things that they need to live independently, they're going to go into nursing homes. And that's going to cost the taxpayers many, many more dollars than if they were able to get proper training.
7: It's also going to impact our blind vendors program, too. So, all of those services that we receive from these are going to be impacted. And the really frustrating part about it is this is just another example of how we as an organization have advocated to make sure that these services exist so that we can become competitive participating members of society rather than beneficiaries of the public goodwill. So the reduction in all these spaces really ends up creating more of a burden on society overall by prohibiting us from, gaining the skills and the training for us to be participating members. So It's very frustrating.
6: Yeah, it definitely is. I mean, as a parent of kids that are receiving special education in school, not just even for blindness, but for some other very recently diagnosed disabilities, it's very scary. And one who is now college age and has just applied for some rehab services, and we have no idea where that's going to go or how that's going to be impacted by these things. And probably right now, the answer, the letter that might come to our mailbox pretty soon, I'm guessing, is yes, you qualify. We don't really know what it's going to look like and when you're going to be able to get services, but here you go.
7: We could talk about it all day, but we do have some people here that maybe they have some thoughts.
6: We do. So, I mean, it'd be great to get their thoughts on the Department of Education. Should we start with the Department of Education?
7: Makes sense to me.
6: All right. Nathaniel, I think you were trying to maybe jump in. Do you have some thoughts about that?
8: I have a number of thoughts. I describe myself and the wonderful educational opportunities that I've had and the career that I have, the career that my wife as a blind woman has had. And I look at those opportunities that were built over decades. Special education, access to a good education, a true, free, and appropriate public education, learning Braille, cane travel, getting good rehabilitation services. All of those things are things that have contributed to us living the lives we want. And then just like you look at your kids, Melissa, I look at my son and think of his older brother who was up in heaven. They both had their own, our son has, and our older son had very different disabilities, things that we as parents with a disability, with one sort of disability, have had to learn more about. I have a little bit more empathy for her parents of blind children, but it's very frustrating and it's very scary to know that the opportunities that our son, who just turned 5, is a child with he was on the autism spectrum, could very well be fewer. We're going to have to fight much harder for them. His rights, his opportunities, and his dignity as a person are under real attack by this. There are several million children in this country that this impacts. Yeah, it's very scary, and it calls for all of us. Every time I forward out a legislative alert, every time that I call my congressman, his office in D.C., and encourage my fellow members to do so, I'm fighting for the people right behind me and for my own son.
7: Yeah.
6: Absolutely. Very well said. How about you, Leah?
9: Oh, yeah. I grew up in a very somewhat rural town in southwest Oklahoma, and went through public school. I lost my vision. It wasn't until I was 10. So I had that special education and the IEP and able to stay in school. And that just enabled me to be able to graduate successfully as salutatorian and go on to college. And just what it's going to take away from, you know, students and older blind Americans like you were talking about, and think about them possibly ending up in nursing homes because of not being able to live on their own and support themselves.
6: Yeah.
7: We're really curious, you know, with the basic elimination of ulcers, a couple of questions that have been posed to our members are, you know, should education return to the states? If so, why not? Or how can we, including our members, advocate for the reversal of the mass layoffs within ulcers?
6: So should we maybe see what Lindsay has to say about some of these things first, and then we can respond to what she has to say?
10: I don't think it should return to the states, and here's why. We have some states that are smaller, meaning that they have less funding, or we have some states that are larger that may have more funding, and so the quality wouldn't be as good as it is with it being in the federal government. Now, it's not perfect, but it's better than it could be just being in the states.
6: Okay, that's a great point. Nathaniel, do you have another point about that?
8: A couple of points, if I may.
6: Of course.
8: You know, first, Lindsay is exactly correct that returning education, I don't even know what people mean when they say return education to the state, because the education of children who are blind, I learned Braille in California and in Louisiana. It was the same code. Lindsay teaches the same code as kids in Connecticut or Maryland are being taught. The education that blind and other disabled children need doesn't change no matter what state. And I suppose we could even say no matter what developed country you live in. So it makes sense that the standards and the quality standards and what is quality, what is less than quality, is not something that is going to be dependent upon your state government. It makes a lot more sense for that to be set at a national level because it doesn't really change based upon where you live. The other thought is oversight. Who is going to enforce quality standards and who's going to enforce proper financial management? When I wanted to go to a structured discovery training center 30 years ago, when I was getting ready to go to college out in California, the California rehab system did not want to send me to an out-of-state program. And they said, oh, it would cost $3,500 a month. That was the tuition, but we can get you that same training in-state, in the Bay Area, taught by state employees at a center that had dorms and even had a cafeteria that served three squares a day for $1,500 a month versus $3,500 at a nonprofit training center in North Central Louisiana. And that seemed odd to me, but actually I never even got to ask the question because they played some games with how they implemented the policy, and my parents, and credit goes to both of my parents, but this one goes especially to my dad, actually called them out and said, you wrote this policy for Nathaniel, and that's not right, because he asked, and he called them out, called their bluff. But that didn't do anything for the next person after me, because now they had the policy in place. And it was like trying to go to college out of state, right? Or go to a private versus a public university. But people who looked at this objectively said, wait a minute, how does this add up? Joanne Wilson could not run the Louisiana Center for the Blind without charging $3,500 a month in tuition. And yet this state center in the Bay Area with state employees, with state pensions, and nothing wrong with government employees. I am one. But that's not cheap. She's like, this doesn't seem to add up. And so, or maybe she thought she was doing something wrong. And so she called the Department of Education in Washington, D.C. and said, I don't get this. How is this happening? They're like, these numbers don't seem to add up to us either. And they called California Rehab and said, you know, we're not understanding this. We want to audit your books. And rather than present their books for auditing, they changed the policy and it went away. And that's why people like Lindsay now, you know, can go, if she wanted to, a structured discovery training center, why many people after me were able to go. My wife, other wonderful TVIs like, you know, Rosie and Marco Carranza, Priscilla Young, who works with blind seniors and is a master cane travel teacher. And why did that happen? Because there was federal oversight to make sure that federal funds were not being controlled by the state and at the whim and goofy accounting to benefit their coworkers, but rather was being used primarily for the benefit of blind and disabled consumers.
6: What a story.
8: Yeah.
6: Leah, how about you? What are your thoughts?
9: Well, I agree with everyone here that no, it shouldn't. And I have a concern that what would happen in the interim if it does shift to the states, that all these people on the federal level already know how to manage it and disperse money and things of that nature. And who's going to fall through the cracks in between? And would there be any safety mechanisms? And there's a huge learning curve that would be there.
6: Definitely. And then who, I mean, as Nathaniel said, who are the people that say no if things are not being run correctly? And where does the money, would there even be federal money? Which then, as Lindsay said, that goes to a really huge disparity, because mm-hmm. some states with lower taxes or lower income or whatever else would have potentially much less funding, and states that had more, or if you were a richer family that happened to have more means, then your child would get something, where a child who has less means, and I'm not saying that doesn't still happen, but the whole purpose of education and public, free, appropriate public education is to help that happen much less. And yeah. So.
7: And the reality is all education is so local, really.
6: Yes. You think?
7: To really double down on what Nathaniel was saying, so many school districts, you know, if you live in a very affluent district, then they can supplement whatever federal funding to provide a whole different level of education. So I think that the strength of having it on a national level is it at least, and I hate saying this, but in so many instances, that's what's so important. It creates a floor where no one can be provided less than what mm-hmm. really is essential. And I think that's important. And also the consistency of the way that it's implemented across the country to at least provide that minimum standard, that free and appropriate public education mm-hmm. is so important too. If we didn't have that federal oversight, Nathaniel's absolutely right. It would be just a mixed bag of education being provided to blind students across the country.
6: Right.
7: And services to blind adults.
6: So we've had a great discussion so far. And, you know, in the NFB, we're always solution focused as much as we can, right? There's always hope, or we always try to be hopeful. So what can our members do? How can we advocate? Leah, do you have thoughts about that?
9: Sure. I've got a couple of things I think on that. One thing for the members, that in this instance, since the Health, Education, Labor, and Pension Committee, they're looking at doing the reduction, is so important, and they kind of hold the power, that we can reach out to those senators that are on there. Oklahoma senator is one of them. We can also contact our representatives in our local districts, you know, in Washington when they're there, and we can always call the offices. We can send emails. Sometimes when you don't feel like you're not being heard, you can always schedule a meeting with them and explain things to them on what you experience.
6: And it is the stories. Stories are very powerful. Nathaniel, yeah. How about you?
8: I completely agree with Leah. Our U.S. senators are in the minority party here in Connecticut, so maybe our advocacy with them will look a little different. But still, our voices matter. Wherever you live, our senators and representatives need to know how important this is and that this is a priority, especially, and we deal with this in the NFB. There are so many problems and challenges out there. We've got to prioritize. We've got to make sure that we keep all of us, no matter where we live, whether we're, you know, red or blue or purple or whatever, we keep advocating, we keep calling, we keep sending emails, we keep making appointments and telling our stories and letting our friends in Congress know that we want them to do this and that we will have their back. And we have information and stories that they need to hear. I'll say I called my congressman's office in D.C. the other day about this, trying to schedule a meeting. And they told me how to do it, but they also asked for my information. And she must have pulled me up in the office's database because she's like, I see your letter to the aide. Congressman Himes completely supports this. They even sent me a reply by email with a letter that he had signed on to. Your congressman, no matter which side of the aisle they sit on, a good office will track this stuff, and you will have a track record with them as an advocate. And keep that up and keep encouraging your fellow members, your fellow chapter members, your fellow at-large members, people at your state convention. Keep writing these letters. Keep putting the pressure on. And if it can be helpful, go to D.C.
6: Absolutely. What does Lindsay have to say about all this topic?
10: I think the first way they can do it, as I have done, and I think this is how I ended up on this particular podcast episode, is just continually emailing their congressional members from the releases that come out through our different listservs through the national office, but also, you know, letting their friends and family know how these things are impacting them so that your friends and family can help in that advocacy. Because if your friends and family don't understand how you're being impacted, that change can't happen. And, you know, more congressional members and, you know, legislators don't understand how we're being impacted, especially with us being such a small population in the grand scheme of such a larger population that, you know, we're the sighted communities, like they're the minority and we're just the ones being impacted.
7: Yeah, Lindsay makes some really good points there. I think as members of the Federation, that's our biggest strength. I often tell people the reason we're so successful as a membership organization is because our members are so involved and engaged, and we are really quick to make sure we tell society how we feel about these issues, whether it be our friends and family or members of Congress. We really take our responsibility to be proactive in correcting any, you know, social ills that we identify. So I think that point is very well taken.
6: Definitely. So now we come to Medicare, and as of October 1st, the telehealth benefits have expired, and this would mean that, or does mean, that beneficiaries will be required to travel to a medical facility in order to receive regular diagnostic care that could have been administered virtually.
10: You know, I think telehealth should continue. It's opened more doors for many who, you know, didn't get access to medical care prior to the pandemic. And I mean, I don't know if you've seen this through social media. I recently discovered it and I thought it was really interesting. You know, medical care for telehealth isn't even, you know, just your typical seeing the doctor and that sort of thing, but even dentistry has gone to telehealth, where there are mobile dentists that will come into your home or even come into nursing homes to get that proper care. And so because of the pandemic, we've opened more doors to medical care that we didn't have prior to. And so, you know, having telehealth has opened the doors that we didn't expect to have it open.
6: Nathaniel, do you have anything else to add?
8: It's opened up new doors. It's opened them up not only for patients, especially patients for whom it is very hard or expensive to travel. You know, even if they're in a small state, transportation is always a a challenge, and sometimes it's necessary, but there's a lot of times that it's not. But it's not only good for patients, but it's also good, honestly, for doctors and other medical professionals who want to be able to provide care without having to sit in an office and be exposed to germs and pathogens and things like that. This is good for the providers as well, but it's particularly important for blind and disabled patients.
6: I agree. And I would say, I didn't think I had anything else to add, but I do, because I have chronic fatigue syndrome and I was finally able to find true help through the Cleveland Clinic. And the first time I had to go to the Cleveland Clinic, that was 3 years ago. From that time forward, I've been able to do telehealth. Now, I'm very lucky. I have private insurance, and so I'm able to use that telehealth. But otherwise, I would either need to decide that I'm on a good trajectory, I don't really need to see my chronic fatigue doctor anymore, or I'd have to be hopping on a plane for a while. It was 3 months. Now it's 6 months. But still, an actual trip to Cleveland, I don't

0: their offices, there's at a minimum, sometimes a 4 month wait just to get there. And the thing that really frustrated me before telehealth was you get up, you go to the doctor, you'd have to wait in the waiting room for like an hour, then you go see them for 15 minutes and then you're back again. So I think that telehealth just makes sense, period. So I don't know why we would want to stop this since it's so progressive. The other piece is now with everything that's going on, really, I think it started in COVID especially. I know me seeking professional help with some counseling and dealing with the emotional stress and some other things. I mean, the convenience of being able to do that in a telehealth environment was just, I mean, that was the deal breaker for me. If I would have had to do anything more than just set up that opportunity to really speak with and engage with the counselor, I don't know whether I would have done that or not. And I think we are going to be doing a podcast on mental health. And that's just a key component for me.
1: So, I mean, the good news about this one is that there is a bill and it has been introduced and it does have bipartisan support to make sure that these benefits won't just stop. And I believe that it's to make these benefits permanent. So I'm guessing as far as advocacy goes, making sure that people know about that bill and that our members are on top of that and talk to their legislators about that and just kind of follow it as it makes its journey from being just a bill, only a bill sitting on Capitol Hill, to becoming hopefully a law. All right. Speaking of laws and bills, the Medical Device Non-Visual Accessibility Act has been reintroduced in the U.S. House of Representatives. Yay! Anil, do you want to talk a little bit about what this legislation will do?
0: Sure. The Medical Device Non-Visual Accessibility Act is a piece of legislation that ensures medical devices are manufactured with non-visual access. And this is really key. This is work that we've been doing with some of the manufacturers, but we recognize that without legislation, we're probably not going to make as much of an impact as possible, because we can make the argument about the return on investment and that kind of thing, but still companies, they research and develop in the same rhythm. So unless we're able to get them to understand the business efficacy of it, then sometimes the regulation is going to be required in order for them to make that particular move. And it's very interesting that a lot of the technology today is being built with a lot of digital interfaces already. So if they at least put some attention toward accessibility, it'd be a less harder thing to meet than I think they expect. So we're hoping that this piece of legislation not only hopes to educate the manufacturers, but also for those who refuse to be educated, will require them to do what we know is the right thing to do.
1: Yeah, absolutely. I'm a CPAP user, and I just got a brand new little tiny travel sized CPAP. And it was pretty cool because I could actually go in there and change some settings myself. Of course, I talked to my doctor to figure out what settings I needed to change. And that was nice, except that the app, that part of the app, everything else was fine, but that particular part of the app, I actually had to have my 18-year-old help me with because it was not accessible. And if they ever change their apps, again, right now, I'm able to see my events per hour, see how many hours I slept and used my machine, see how my mask was sealed throughout the night. All these are really, really important. But if they ever change the app, it could just not exist anymore, that I wouldn't be able to have access to any of that data. And of course, somebody that doesn't have a smartphone or somebody that's not very technology savvy, they're not going to be able to get that data in the same way that I'm able to access it and use it and help it for making decisions for my health and talking to my doctor when things don't seem right or there's numbers that just aren't making sense to me. So Nathaniel, do you have anything to add about this bill?
2: You know, this is one, you know, as a parent, working with baby monitors, you know, when our kids were little, you know, thinking about parents who need accessibility because their child has a different disability or a rare disease. And look, this is something that may not affect me today, but diabetes runs in my family. I'm fortunately in very good health, but, you know, I am mindful that having access to blood glucose monitoring and everything that I see my dad do, my dad is a type 2 diabetic, you know, that is something that very well may be something that I'm

0: going to need at some point for myself, for my wife, and it is something that certainly has been for my kids as a parent.
1: Leah, how about you?
2: The only things, I mean, I can see where this can really work, you know, with people doing home dialysis, even like subcutaneous IVIG in my community, just doing some of those things at home rather than having to go to infusion centers just takes a lot off of people. And then just the fact, I mean, if we do get telehealth back, just being able to report your weight, your blood pressure, and, you know, your temperature accurately, and being able to monitor those things is so important to just maintaining good health. And so I just think it would also be great because as wheelchairs are considered as medical devices, for me being blind and a wheelchair user, I think it would be great if I could have a wheelchair that would actually have auditory output and I knew what things I was adjusting and things of that nature.
1: Oh, or like your bat, if it's an electric wheelchair, I bet your battery knowing what the level is, I'm guessing would be really helpful. I never even thought about that.
2: How far you can go and get back.
1: Right. Yeah. I never even thought about that, but yeah, that makes a ton of sense. Absolutely.
3: So then I'd like to add really interesting from transitioning from the previous topic, telehealth. It's greatly complemented with the accessible medical devices. Leah talked about, you know, being able to do blood pressure and weight. You know, I have these products and they weren't necessarily designed to be accessible, but my scale, my glucose monitor, my blood pressure, they all work through an app on my phone and that information is accessible to me. And not only that, the apps themselves, well, most of them kind of communicate through the iPhone health app, which then I can actually allow my doctor to have access to. So it makes that process even more seamless. So, you know, normally when you go into a physical space to see the doctor, they put you on the scale, they weigh you, they take you in the back to take your blood pressure. For me as a diabetic, they may prick my finger to take a glucose. And, you know, I don't need to be physically present for them to do that. I have the tools here, as long as they're accessible, that I can get that information, then I can also consciously share that information with my doctor. This again, is just a win-win.
1: It is. And knowledge is power, right? Mm-hmm. I mean, say what you want about the scale, and there's a lot of people that will say, don't weigh yourself every day and this and that makes sense. But I do think that in general, knowing what your weight is kind of from week to week or even every couple
3: changes
1: weeks
3: your behavior.
1: That's powerful. It does. It does. Or, I mean, at least for me, like I'm a little higher than I want to be, but I'm holding very steady. So at least I was like, okay, I may be a little bit higher, but at least I'm not gaining more. If I really start gaining more, then I really, really need to kick it up another notch. But right now, even if I'm not super happy where I am, at least I'm really stable. And in general, I'm doing pretty well. And so, you know, maybe it's not as big a deal. But anyway, I just think that knowledge is so powerful. And that's why we need this type of bill to pass. So any final thoughts, Anil, on advocacy or any of these topics or anything else that you want to share with our listeners and our members?
3: I'd like to see if our guests have any final comments, because I always have final comments.
1: Oh, but, okay. All right. Who do you want to start with this time?
3: I had to start with my buddy Leah.
1: Okay. Start with your buddy Leah.
3: Yeah, because I'm a Southern gentleman, you know, ladies first, all that. Chivalry is not dead. It's just, you know.
1: Is it dormant once in a while?
3: No, it's not even dormant. It's on life support, but we're going to revive it. Yeah.
1: Oh dear.
3: It's going to be fine.
1: Okay, good. You're going to revive it all by yourself.
3: I'm leading the charge, and okay, I'm sure Nathaniel's going to help me.
1: Okay. Excellent. Go ahead, Leah.
2: All right. Well, I think when it comes to advocacy, I would just really like to encourage people to just be willing to share your story. You don't have to know the particulars of the legislation or the bills. Just being there to be vulnerable and share your experiences and how things have impacted you is really powerful and what the legislators want and need to hear. They're in Washington. They don't know how it affects us, especially as blind people or paralyzed people or anything in a small minority, because they don't experience it. So how are they going to do it if we don't tell them? And if for people are getting nervous and things with going into speaking, just remember that you are the expert on your story, and that's it. They don't know. And, you know, whatever you tell them, they're there to listen.
3: Well said. How about you, Nathaniel?
0: In addition to everything that Leah said, which was absolutely spot on, look, I'm a numbers guy, right? I'm an engineer. I look at, you know, what the standards are and how much something might cost. And somebody might say, well, you know, a standard is too expensive, whether it's the standard, a national standard for teaching Braille to our kids, or a national standard for accessibility of medical devices, or a standard of what we're going to pay for with telehealth benefits. But ultimately, having all of those standards in place and having oversight over them is the most effective way, no matter what space you're in, to help people live the lives that that they want. Having those standards sets expectations for cost and make sure that money is spent wisely. We do need money spent, but there are ways wisely and with good oversight.
3: Agreed. So let's hear final thoughts from Lindsay.
4: I think it's important that we get the younger generation helping in that advocacy journey so that they understand that although they may not be of voting age, they still have the ability to have that voice. And I think it really will help build their skill sets as they exit the high school and go into the either employment space or even college space, so that they have the tools they need to advocate to their employers for accessibility, or even to their college disability service offices to advocate for accessibility.
1: That's a really good thought. One of my earliest memories actually is sitting on my mom's lap as she called Jim Sensenbrenner, who was a senator, representative, I don't think he was a senator, representative in Wisconsin, talking about why the free matter for the blind mailing should continue, and how if it didn't, it would really impact my sister in her schooling and, you know, having to pay for the books that she needed, and also impact me as I was growing up. And so, yes, younger people definitely do need to see that, and they are watching. So that's a really good point.
3: Yeah, and I echo that, because I think that we get to a place where we become victims of our own success, and the young people have to recognize that we had to fight hard to get here, and yes, they're going to have to continue to fight hard to keep it. But what Leah was saying early on also is very important with respect to recognizing that we have expertise through our lived experience that should be valued. Overall, these topics are so interesting to me that as we as an organization continue to fight, you know, to be fully participating, contributing members of society, these particular decisions are trying to relegate us back to the existence of beneficiaries of the public goodwill. So why would we want to spend less money to end up costing the government more money? It's just counterintuitive to me. The Office of Special Education and Rehabilitation Services just makes sure that people with disabilities can access the same services that are provided to everyone else in the ways that we need them. So, you know, in the regular education environment, students get print books. We want to make sure that in that regular education environment, blind students get Braille books. It's really fairly common sense, but I think that what happens is not enough of the policymakers really have real engagement with individuals with our lived experience. So again, that's why our advocacy is so important. Our advocacy is not going, you know, stomping, protesting. When it comes to that, absolutely, we have teeth to do that. But our advocacy is about relationship building. And I love the way that our members really develop relationships with policymakers so that they gain a degree of respect that those policymakers can recognize that the services that we need are going to be cost effective for society. And even more so as we advocate for accessibility of medical equipment and telehealth, those are services that benefit beyond just people with disabilities. Those are services that benefit everybody. I mean, everybody can benefit from more accessible devices. Everyone can benefit from easier access to telehealth services. So again, that's a demonstration of our desire to be proactive, contributing members of society, not just beneficiaries of the public goodwill.
1: Yeah, so, so true. And I mean, that is anything that walks you through how to set it up or gives you that feedback. I think more and more as I watch my own mom aging and I see things that maybe she struggles with and see how it helps her, if there's actual instructions that she's able to listen to and kind of, you know, she can see, so she can look at it at the same time. But I think that's really, really important. And so I love that idea. And I love that we're really trying to make it better for everybody. So,
3: and we'll provide some links to some information in our show notes. And we are looking to hear your stories, your lived experience. If we can help amplify or echo what you're out there communicating to others, let us do that collaboratively and work together, because it's through that collective action of the National Federation of the Blind that we can assure that blind people can live the life we want. And that life we want is, again, to be contributing members of society. So until next time, remember, you can live the life that you want.
1: Blindness is not what holds you back.
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7: Accelerating our Blind Driver Challenge, raising expectations at 211.043 miles per hour, by Dan Parker. Two photos appear on the page. Photo 1, the caption, Dan Parker. Photo 2, the caption, the Braille and print versions of the wheel cover Dan Parker presented. From the editor, sometimes I find myself reflecting on how fortunate I am to be at the right place at the right time and observing something spectacular. This was the case on July 8, when I was part of the audience listening to the words of Dan Parker as he described setting a Guinness World Record in a car he designed for the competition of land speed racing. Dan lives in Columbus, Georgia, and unlike some of the folks we help, he does not see the Federation as simply a sponsor, but as an integral part of what he has done, what he intends to do, and who he intends to benefit from our work together. Here is the presentation Dan gave to a spellbound audience on that special Friday afternoon.
8: I won't spend too much time introducing this next item, but we do, before I introduce the speaker, we have a short audio presentation.
9: And this is just the beginning. 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
8: Officially amazing.
12: Race car is ready. Race car is ready.
13: Is the track clear and course clear from Tim?
14: Course is clear.
8: So part of the excitement is there's an important chain of history and mentoring happening here. The founders of the National Federation of the Blind in 1940 could not have really even imagined that we would be standing here today. They laid a foundation of blind people organizing, working together, self-determining our own future, taking control of our own destinies.
15: Hey, I'm Pam Allen, and I'm the director of the Louisiana Center for the Blind, and we are so proud of Dan as a graduate of our program.
16: The thing that really brings me here is not just the job, it's just being able to be part of something this dynamic, right, that this mind-blowing.
17: As a racer, this is, you know, just another day, but when you only have one chance to set history, you know, the pressures get enormous.
18: We're here at the north end of the runway. Just made our first pass with Dan driving. Dan hit a top speed of 187 on this pass.
19: After the first run on the nitrous, Dan asked the tuner, Errol, if he would delay the nitrous just a little bit longer to get more mile an hour. and that helped make the car more stable. Next, it's going to go faster. When Errol got out of the truck, he said, Dan made the call. I did just what he asked, and he hit 205. Dan is such a racer.
13: You ready, bro?
12: Let's get it.

0: And Dan, today you hit a speed of 211.043 yeah! miles per hour. It is a new Guinness World Records title. Dan, here's your certificate. You are officially amazing. Great job. Amazing.
1: You know, I think the only other thing to say, Dan, is let's go build the Federation.
2: Let's do it together.

Now, during the presidential report, you heard the sound from outside the car, and there in the little audio piece, you heard what it was like for Dan inside the car. I don't know that there's too much more to say to introduce our next speaker, except here is Dan Parker.

Thank you, everybody. I think I want to hear a replay of that motor singing at 7,000 RPM and making almost 1,000 horsepower to go 211 miles an hour. That's pure music to my ears. But I'm honored to be here today. It's been a special occasion. It's been a special year. And I ask everybody the question, who here has seen the movie The Field of Dreams? It's a good movie. And for those that haven't, you need to go back and watch it. And in the movie, a character, Ray, played by Kevin Costner, is an Iowa corn farmer who's on the verge of bankruptcy. And he hears a whisper while he's working in the fields, "If you build it, they will come." And against all odds and family ridicule and on the verge of bankruptcy, he cut a baseball diamond in his cornfield, and ghosts of baseball legends past appeared, including Shoeless Joe Jackson. Today, I want to share with you my field of dreams. I was born into a racing family. I get emotional thinking about it. I'm sorry. But I was born into a racing family. Early on, I realized I absolutely sucked at stick and ball sports, but I was attracted to anything mechanical. Bicycles, mini bikes, go-karts, you named it. If it had an engine, I wanted to rev it up. And so early after high school, I started bracket racing on a weekly basis under my father's guidance. It told me how to maximize efficiency of combinations, to be a true racer, to be a sportsman. In late 1999, I became the official driver for Bill George Motorsports. In 2005, we won the ADRL American Drag Racing League Pro Nitrous World Championship. So a pro modified car is the fastest cars on the planet Earth that still have a working left door. Short wheelbase, 3,000 horsepower cars, they're ill handling to say the least. 0 to 100 miles an hour in a little over 1 second. 3.2 G's of acceleration out of the start line. On March 31st, we were testing a new motor combination, and on the first full pass, the car made a hard right turn into the wall, tore it down, went to tumbling, and cut the car in half. They tried to life flight me out of there. They couldn't because there was a storm in between the University of Alabama Hospital and the racetrack. So they put me in the ambulance with my girlfriend riding shotgun while it bounced off the speed limiter to try to keep me alive till I got to UAB. They did something I'd never heard before, nor since. I was in such bad shape, they called ahead and had another ambulance meet mine on the side of the highway for that EMT to get into my ambulance to help my EMT keep me alive. I suffered broke ribs, collapsed lungs. My whole right arm was completely destroyed. I have a skin graft site on my leg to repair a patch in my armpit, numerous other injuries. I came home with a traumatic brain injury, which is by far the worst injury I succumbed to, or not succumbed to, but I was injured. And but when I woke up, my family noticed that my eyes didn't look right. My pupils stayed dilated. They weren't constricting. And when somebody would walk beside my hospital bed, it would startle me when they spoke. The neuro-ophthalmologist was called in the next day, and I was given the news that I was now 100% blind for life. My optic nerve had been compressed while my brain swole and cut it off, and that was it. That was ball game. So I spent another 2 weeks in the hospital and came home to my new world of darkness, broke, beaten up, and blind. I fell into a deep depression, and I did not want to live. I don't say that to be tragic today, to be dramatic, but I know somewhere here today we have somebody that's newly adjusting to blindness, or we might be new at a training center, and you're scared. But I promise you one thing, you are right where you need to be, and your family of blind brothers. Today is your opportunity to network with other blind individuals, successful blind individuals, and those who have achieved great things, lawyers, teachers, musicians, whatever it is, you're in the right place. So after about 6 months of depression, one night I went to bed thinking about my late brother, my late mother,
and my brother absolutely love the Bonneville Salt Flats. The Bonneville Salt Flats is a dried lake bed in 120 miles west of Salt Lake City, where people's been setting where people's been setting land speed records there since 1914. So my field of dreams came in the middle of the night. I woke up at 2 o'clock in the morning with a complete vision that I would become the first blind man to race the Bonneville Salt Flats. So I had my vision, I had my dream, but I did not have a path. I didn't know what to do, how to accomplish this. Needless to say, when I proudly announced to my family and some of my friends what I was going to do, that went over like a whoopee cushion in church. And so here I was, broke, blind, and trying to build a motorcycle after almost dying just 6 or 7 months earlier. But I started doing research, and I found the Blind Driver Challenge. And I listened to that video so many times on my phone that I just had gotten and started to learn how to use. And so one day I made the phone call that changed my trajectory. I called National Headquarters. I called Baltimore. And I told the receptionist what I wanted to do and what my ideas was. And she put me on the phone with Joanne Wilson. And that day changed my life forever. So Joanne listened to my story, and every month or so, she would call and check on me, and I'd give her a progress report, and I would call her and give her a progress report, and the motorcycle was coming along, and we decided with my friend Patrick Johnson that we were going to build a guidance system that would give me audible feedback so I know how to correct my steering, following the philosophy of the NFB and the Blind Driver Challenge. We will do this independently. And so as we got closer, Joanne invited me to come to Baltimore, meet Dr. Maurer, President Rick Abono, and to share with them my vision and my project and my goal. And they agreed to sponsor me. So in 2013, we went to Bonneville. President Rick Abono was there with us, and we made history together, becoming the first blind man to race Bonneville independently with a speed of 55.331 miles per hour. Something special happened that day. Right before I made my historic run, President Rick Abono handed me a Louis Braille coin that Dr. Maurer handed him when he first drove the Blind Driver Challenge vehicle at Daytona. So I returned it to President Rick Abono after that significant day. I returned the next year and set my FIM class record for the first blind man to ever hold an official FIM class record with no exemptions for blindness as I raced against my sighted peers with no human assistance. It's 62.05 miles per hour. During that time, I was enrolled into the Louisiana Center for the Blind, and they go LCB. I graduated March 31st, 2015, exactly 3 years to the date of the wreck. I had my freedom bell. So once I came home, I knew there was more fruit hanging on the tree for land speed racing. The title for the Guinness World Record for the world's fastest car driven blindfolded, also known as the world's fastest blind man, held by Mike Newman in England at 200.51 miles per hour. So I set out on a 4-year journey to prove that blind people can design a race car. We can be involved in STEM, science, technology, engineering, and math, and we can control our own destiny. I did not choose the easy path. The easy path would have been to go rent a Lamborghini or Ferrari or whatever it is to show up my helmet and fire suit and go for the record. But I designed a car 100% myself. And with friends and volunteers, we built it over the next 3 years. The car is a 2008 Corvette. It's painted bright red. It has a full undercarriage belly pan for aerodynamics, a ram air that I designed for aerodynamics, full safety cage, dual steering wheels. So while we're testing the guidance system, I have a passenger, onboard fire extinguisher system, nitrous oxide systems with the motor together makes over 1,000 horsepower. So the fall of
2019, the car was getting close. The producers of Jay Leno's Garage approached me and were intrigued by my story and wanted to film an episode. The latest they could film was February of 2020, and luckily, the East Coast Timing Association was having an event at the Spaceport. It was an invitational only. We finished the car, and on my first full pass, which was the pass I had to film Leno, I went 153.8 miles per hour. Then COVID hit. As everything we know in our lives, including me, racing stopped, everything came to a halt, and I didn't know what the future of my car was. But late 2020, I got the call that changed my life forever. President Rick Abono called me and asked me if we want to get the band back together for one more run. And we wanted to go for the Guinness Book of World Records for the 10-year anniversary for the Blind Driver Challenge. So March of 2020, I brought this car to the Arkansas East Coast Time Association and tried to test it. I had two horrible runs, and I knew I had to go back and figure out a plan. So I knew, just like anything, cane travel, etc., practice makes perfect. I knew I needed a car to I could practice with on a weekly basis, because the race car is like a thoroughbred. You can't just take her out around the block. So with a friend, he sold me a 1994 Corvette cheap. We built a second guided system. We put it in. Patrick would fly down from Huntsville. We would take it to my local drag strip and beat the car up for about 2 hours at a time, and Patrick would fly his plane back home. So I was getting prepared. We were hoping to set the record in November of 2021, on the 10-year anniversary, but sadly, Steve Strupp, the owner of the East Coast Time Association that was going to provide the insurance and the timing, got COVID, and he was on the ventilator. He was in bad shape, but by the miracle of God, he came home. So we postponed it till March of 2022, as the weather reports for January or February was not conducive to racing. Between snow and extreme cold, it just wasn't going to happen. So the Spaceport told us that we could only rent the track Tuesday, Wednesdays, and Thursdays. So we chose the last of March to give us our best chance for weather. So prior to the race, 3 weeks, the car had no motor, no transmission, and a hole in the transmission tunnel cut about a foot big to prepare for the new transmission I felt that was going to be more reliable for us. We worked 24-hour days some days, but we got it done. Dynoed the car just in time to head out on the 28-hour nonstop path to the Spaceport. The team conveyed on Monday, the 26th, as our team consists of all volunteers, sacrificed their vacations from California to New Hampshire to Florida to North Dakota to Huntsville, Alabama. We have engineers, land speed gurus, to engine specialists, anything in between. So we went over the car, and we found a problem. I'd ordered the torque converter too tight, so that means when you drop it in gear, the motor's wanting to stall. So Tuesday, the winds were horrible, 50 miles per hour side winds. Typically in land speed racing, you have to stop at 17 miles per hour. So I couldn't practice on Tuesday. But I took the test car out. It would make multiple runs, consisting around 110 to 120 miles an hour, staying in a 10-foot wide path with a 50-mile-an-hour side wind. So I knew I could do it. We just need a little luck on our side. On Wednesday, the car was getting closer. I made a half-mile pass at 158, turned it around, started at the three-quarter-mile mark, went 176 miles per hour. When the dust settled Wednesday afternoon, I had not been 200. I did not sleep at all Wednesday night, Harley. I woke up at 1:30 in the morning. I designed a push bar in my head that we could build with what tools and material I had in the trailer. So if I couldn't get the car to leave the start line, we would push it with the practice Corvette up to 30 miles an hour. I would drop it in gear, because we had quit was not in our vocabulary. We were going to do whatever it took to come home with the Guinness Book of World Records. So as the sun was rising on that Thursday, the last day, me and the team were grinding. I was in the trailer grinding on parts and deep burn parts, while Jeff Pope was in the
out with blankets covering the welder because the wind was messing up the welding. And we finished the push bar. Jason continued testing, and at 12 o'clock, I'd still not been over 200. And I was getting really worried. The weight of the world was on my shoulders. But I felt no pressure from my brotherhood from the Federation. Everybody was there to support me. They knew, they had faith. They said, "We know you can do it. We're here for you." And that gave me peace of mind that we were in this together. So at 12:30 or so, Jason came to me. He said, "It's ready. The car's yours." We took the car to the top end of the runway. The next pass was 2:05. The clock was ticking. We only had the spaceport rented at 5 o'clock. I went to Alice and Chris Lopez. I said, "Listen, I know our lease is up at 5, but we have insurance. What are our options?" They told me, "You just keep fighting. We'll worry about this." So I knew on the 205 pass, I felt something just not right with the car. It had what's called bump steer. When I hit a bump, the car wanted to move to the right. I told Jason, "Let's take it back to the pits, jack it up, put 3 rounds of compression on all 4 shocks." We worked on the steering. We installed the moon disc, which is an aerodynamic wheel cover that gives you more top speed. We put a fresh nitrous bottle in it, and it was showtime. We towed the car to the top end of the runway. We wanted to go against the wind the first run, so it would give us our data for our worst run, so we knew how to adjust for the backup run. Because for the Guinness World Records, you don't do it one time. You have to do one pass within 1 hour, turn the car around the opposite direction, and make another return run. The average of the two runs is your Guinness record. So on my first full pass, we clocked a tick over 210 miles per hour. We got the car turned around on the top end as the team jumped on packing the parachutes, changing the water in the cooling system. I sat in the car trying to maintain my calm. I didn't take off my helmet. I didn't even unhook my seat belts. I didn't even take off my racing gloves. I told Jennifer, my fiance, I said, "Just try to be my gatekeeper. Don't let anybody distract me. This is showtime. I can't stay not focused." So the cooling cart lost its prime, unpronounced. I had no idea behind me the cooling cart lost its prime. The team were back there just drastically trying to change 15 gallons of water from one water tank into the car. They were using Solo cups, water bottles, anything they could do. And so when we cranked up the car, we had 12 minutes left on our 1 hour turnaround time. So I eased into the throttle. At about the 300 foot mark, I was able to go wide open. The sound of RPMs was music to my ears. Went through the finish line. The guided system calls out parachutes. With my pinky, I can pull a paddle shifter, automatically deploy the parachute, then stop. And we were running out of runway because the brakes were heat soaked. They were fading fast, but we brought it to a stop with only about 300 feet left in the runway. Immediately, the Guinness officials came up, took the SIM cards out of the GoPro cameras to prove the in-car shot that I was the one in control going for the record. Immediately we took the car to the trailer, to the all the applause from all the NFB family there cheering me on, and the Guinness official looked at all the GoPro videos in the laptop and certified our record, 211.043 miles per hour. But that record was no, the racer side of me recognized that 211.043, but that's just a small part of this record. This record is about every one of us there in this room, everyone watching on live stream, everyone there is in the blind community to prove what we can do. And if we're given an accessible world, we can compete with our peers, sighted peers, at the workplace, the school, or the racetrack.

And all of us, we all have our own field of dreams. We have something deep in our heart that we want to accomplish. And as we all start going our different ways on Monday, know that your federation is behind you. Take it one day at a time. Take the doubters out of your life. Surround yourself with supporters, and anything is possible.

0: I know we will continue work for the National Federation of the Blind and the Blind Driver Challenge, and together we will build the federation. So when President Riccobono earlier was talking about the museum, a little while back I called him and told him that when the museum is built, I will donate the motorcycle for the display for the Blind Driver Challenge. We still have more records to set with that Corvette. One day, hopefully, it'll be there too, but it ain't over with yet for it. And so today, I want to present President Riccobono in the NFB one of the moon discs, one of those aerodynamic wheel covers that made the difference between the 205 and the 210 and the 212 passes that came off the car. And in it is an inscription, and I have Beth read it to us, but also have Errol, the tuner of the car, his son 3D printed a plaque with all the wording on the moon disc in Braille. So when they hang... So when President Riccobono takes it back to Baltimore and they put it on the wall, right beside it will be the Braille inscription of exactly what the significance is of that wheel cover and the meaning and the historical part of the Blind Driver Challenge it played. So, Beth, are you here?
1: I am, and Dan, here, I've got it, a picture of it. So do you want to hold it and present it to President Riccobono?
0: Yeah.
1: And I've got also this one. That
2: okay.
1: You can...
2: Oh, lots of stuff.
1: Yeah.
2: Okay.
0: So this wheel cover spun aluminum, and it's got a dome shape to it, and it has six holes that where it bolts to the wheels so we can take them on and off to service the wheels, the brakes, etc.
3: On March 31st, 2022, Dan Parker, representing the National Federation of the Blind, the Blind Driver Challenge, and Tragedy to Triumph Racing, set the Guinness World Record for the fastest car driven blindfolded, 211.043 miles per hour. And then there's the Blind Driver Challenge logo, the National Federation of the Blind logo, and the Guinness World Record logo. And it says, this moon disc was a race used wheel cover that provided an aerodynamic improvement on the record runs.
2: Thank you. Thank you.
0: Yes, sir. It's the NFB. Thank you so much for everybody. I know we're so blessed to be back in person at convention. And the energy here this weekend has been great. As I sit here behind President Riccobono listening today, it's just amazing what we have accomplished together. And I'm a proud member of the NFB. We're going to continue working for everything we have to do.
2: Thank you, sir.
0: Thank you.
2: Great job.
4: Letting the world know that blindness is not the characteristic that holds us back. We're NFBRN, the National Federation of the Blind Radio Network.
5: What does it mean to be part of a civil rights organization today? By Maurice Paré. A photo appears on the page, the caption, Maurice Paré. From the editor. Maurice is a frequent contributor to these pages. He and I love one another, and with each of his articles, we wrestle about which of his views belong in our magazine and which belong in different forums. He is always good-natured about my extraction of pearls of wisdom he has inserted, and though I extract them, I admire his attempt to make sense of the world and his different take on politics, economics, and the danger of corporations. With thanks for what he contributes to us, here is what he has to say about not making too much of our differences when they lead to conflict and estrangement. As I sit before my PC, planning learning activities for youth and employment engagement opportunities for adult job seekers and employers for our federation, I am constantly aware that the office that I occupy in either our Jernigan Institute or the condominium from where I telework twice per week sits inside the Baltimore city limits, within the state of Maryland, inside the United States of America, and in an ever-shrinking world. The blind of America need jobs, independence, financial and personal security, along with the hard-won rights that must be persistently defended. There are more of us than we are aware of who lack basic housing, medical care, and decent living and working conditions. In these circumstances, we are well integrated into the social and economic fabric of millions struggling to keep hearth and home together. That we coexist in a class-divided society plagued by disparities of all kinds is indisputable. The point is to properly understand the nature and scope of these systemic inequities. Individuals may be forgiven for harboring certain misunderstandings based upon a lack of experience or exposure to groups of people who are different from us. However, the same megaphones controlling the airwaves, educational institutions controlling learning platforms and materials, and profiteers governing our ability to sell our labor power, they who would point to us individually for being to blame for prejudices, are in fact the very ones who have denied and continue to deny equal access on a hierarchy of power and money. We should not allow ourselves to be taken in by the real divisions that exist among a tiny minority who monopolize the message by deflecting their prejudices onto us. Division makes news, tribalism makes news, and news sells advertising. So I am reluctant to let my worldview be largely shaped by the cynicism, mistrust, and tribalism that are all too focused in the public arena. The organized blind movement is but one clear example to me that we, in our vast majority, are the solution, not the problem. The obvious remedy to all the noise, of course, is to just simply tune out, turn off, and focus upon the immediate important work before us. On the other hand, the world happens around us and affects us in ways of varying urgency and severity. Some of us worry about putting enough of our earnings away for retirement. Others of us are concerned about where our next meal will come from, or if there will be enough work to avoid being laid off in the short term. I find it useful to draw from proven strategies shared by the mighty mass movements in our proud history. The most fundamental is instilling a strong sense of individual empowerment, self-efficacy, and a positive self-concept. This is a common thread through the Black Rights movements, both in this country and abroad, the sense of connection to ancestral lands communicated through the authentic lived wisdom of elder leaders among indigenous peoples, and the close family, social, ethnic, and linguistic ties of immigrant communities. Only when we can recognize our own individual worth and human value can we even begin to see ourselves as part of a powerful collective movement of people, many just like us, capable of societal transformation. Tremendous examples can be found in any of the publications on the website of the National Federation of the Blind, https://nfb.org/publications. There, as our banner reads, you will find the true and authentic voice of the nation's blind. There is no shortage of stories about overcoming adversity, but the emphasis is not so much upon external adverse factors as it is on the internal and collective response to them. They are not merely stories of victims of societal misunderstandings about blindness, but about blind people themselves and others who overcame those misperceptions. How can our local chapters better position themselves to respond to a diversity of needs? How can our local chapters tap into the resources available in our communities in order to point blind and low-vision folks with whom we come across in the right direction? How can they be more visible and accessible in the community? In other words, how do affiliate and chapter members find blind members of our communities, and how do they find us? Our chapters and affiliates must be like magnets, attracting anyone experiencing vision loss to our dynamic movement. Members should be encouraged to function like little magnets in the community where we will inevitably meet friends and family members of blind and low-vision folks who need the Federation in their lives. Even as we more clearly define what responsible membership looks like in the Federation, we should also be available to meet new candidates for membership where they are in their blindness journey, understanding that, for most of us, it took years to absorb and internalize the philosophical tenets of our organization. We should also take an interest in what new members have to share about their lives. In a sense, we should be prepared not only for them to join us, but also to join them. This is essentially what won me to the Federation. The fact that a leader in my affiliate took enough interest in what I was involved in to recognize in me the value in my potential contribution to the movement. It seems to me that something has been lost or forgotten as we strive to extricate ourselves from the imposed isolation due to the COVID-19 crisis. As wonderfully creative and innovative as we have been in putting teleconferencing tools to our maximum use, there is simply no virtual substitute to getting together. This struggle against inertia, I believe, is also the challenge before any effective social movement worthy of the name. I, for one, am looking forward to reacquainting myself with the innumerable benefits of interacting, people to people and person to person, in the full range of activities that define our movement from conventioneering, marching, working, and playing together.
4: 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NFBRN, the National Federation of the Blind Radio Network.
6: Welcome to the Nation's Blind Podcast, presented by the National Federation of the Blind, the transformative membership and advocacy organization of blind Americans. 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
7: Hi, listeners. Welcome to the Nation's Blind Podcast. This is not Melissa Cabona, but it is Anil Lewis. And although Melissa's not with us today, I am joined by my wonderful colleague, Mr. Chris Dance. How you doing, Chris?
8: I'm great, Anil. How are you, man?
7: I'm doing great, man. You ready to talk to our Nation's Blind Podcast viewers about this wonderfully exciting topic?
8: Yes. Yeah. This is a topic everybody loves because we're going to talk about money.
7: Money, money, money, money.
8: Yeah, exactly. Exactly.
7: That'll be how we get some. We're going to be talking about how we get money. Yeah.
8: We'll talk a little bit about that maybe toward the end. But well, we do have some news to share about money.
7: Okay.
8: But before we do that, I guess we're going to do some more myth busting about the National Federation of the Blind.
7: That's good.
8: Of course, it won't be myth busting for some of our listeners, but it will be for others. So we're going to talk about specifically paper money.
7: Oh, so I know that myth. The National Federation of the Blind is against accessible currency.
8: Yeah, so that has been the myth, and it is not the case, and we'll talk about that. Now, it is true that back when the Federal Court of Appeals ruled in a lawsuit that the Department of the Treasury and the Bureau of Engraving and Printing needed to make the money accessible, we had some concerns about that court decision.
7: Mm-hmm. That's important to let people know that there were concerns, because I think that that's where the myth kind of starts. And it's true for many of the instances where we really recognize a nuance in the way that things are going. And we want to try to make sure that we, as blind people, don't become quote unquote victims for someone else to move an agenda forward. So in those decisions, a lot of language around blind people are victims and blind people are incapable of doing. I mean, we have blind merchants that handle money all day. And there are other individuals, entrepreneurs, et cetera, different places that handle money all day. So it's not like it's inaccessible. So we weren't against accessible currency, but we were definitely against the language that was being used, using us as pawns toward progressing. But I do think that it is important for people to understand that we did not. If you reference our resolution at that time, it really does highlight that we had concerns about the process and the statements that were being made through the findings through that legal process. But even in that resolution, you'll see that the resolves are calling on the Bureau of Engraving and Printing to create currency that's better distinguishable by blind people for the convenience of it, not because we otherwise are incapable of accessing currency.
8: So our crack research department, Nation's Blind Podcast Research Department, found Resolution 2008-08, and it references the concerns, but it also references a 1994 resolution where we said that we supported the idea of accessible currency. And the resolves, as you said, Anil, say that we urge the United States Department of the Treasury to consider means to make the currency more accessible and therefore more convenient for a greater proportion of the population. I'm paraphrasing a little bit, but that's basically what it says. And then it says the really important thing in the further resolved, which is that we need to be involved as blind people in that process.
7: Absolutely. And that's key for a lot of the things that we do. We don't want people going out doing what they think is good for blind people without talking to blind people.
8: Well, exactly.
7: There are other nuances around this, too, that I think that a lot of people didn't take into consideration. So it's not as easy as, okay, now we're going to make the bills a different size and all that kind of stuff, because it would then impact every vending machine in the country, mm-hmm. every cash change machine in the country, all kinds of other technologies. So it's not as simple as it's only going to be the cost involved in creating the currency. We have to be responsible about the impact that it's going to have in a broader level.
8: And a lot of people, too, Anil, think, well, just putting Braille dots on the currency would be acceptable and should be easy to do. But that's not, in fact, the case, because, as we know, unfortunately, not everybody reads Braille. But even if you used, you know, some kind of tactile thing that's like Braille, you know, when you use money, it's in your wallet and it's in your pocket and it changes hands and it's always rubbing against other money and other things. And actually, the countries that have put Braille dots on currency have found that they wear down after a while.
7: And you're a world traveler, so you're probably familiar with this more so than I, but I took a trip to Spain and, I think it was my trip to Italy when they were using the euro. And there are different size bills and all of that. And I respect and appreciate that other countries have been able to do that. So I don't think that, you know, not doing it is the answer, but we should definitely build on best practice, learn from others, and make our own decisions as to what that more accessible currency would look and feel like.
8: Well, I think that's right. And my experience, because I've traveled to Italy and to Spain and to Ireland a few times and the UK, and it's not about me. I'm not trying to brag about how much I've traveled, but the point is.
7: But it does feel good, doesn't it?
8: Yeah, it does.
7: And we encourage everyone to try it.
8: Absolutely.
7: You should try it. Yeah.
8: Absolutely. Maybe at some point we'll do an episode about travel experiences.
7: That's right. So.
8: Yeah. But anyway, the thing about different size bills is that works really well if you have a good sampling of bills in your wallet.
7: Yeah, that's true.
8: But
7: you need a reference.
8: Yeah, but even then, you're like standing there comparing them. And, you know, that slows you down a little bit. So it's a little bit like, okay, I now have to figure out, is this bill longer than this bill or wider than this other bill? And is it as wide as this other one? Cause that, you know, that's how they do it. The denominations are different lengths, but you have to have all the denominations to really compare. At least that's my experience. I mean, other people may feel like it's easier than that, but that wasn't my experience.
7: If you did it more, I guess it would become more second nature. But I mean, it's not as distinguishable as, like, you can tell the difference between a quarter and a nickel because a quarter has the ribbed edges. You know, you can tell the difference between a penny and a dime, mm-hmm. because the dime has those ribbed edges, you know, but without that

0: say that the Bureau of Engraving and Printing, Department of the Treasury, didn't do nothing after the court. They did not fail to do something. Is what I'm trying to say.
1: No, the negative.
0: Yeah.
1: The lawyer in you kicked in like, oops.
0: Yeah, exactly.
1: Yeah. Nice.
0: They did not fail to act after the court decision. So they developed their own apps for the iPhone and for Android to identify currency. And they also have a program where you can get a free iBill bill identifier. If you are eligible for services from the Library of Congress, you can get this iBill, and it's free. And this is a little device that you can put on a keychain and put in your pocket, and it will identify currency. You just slide the currency in a little slot. You don't have to slide it all the way in. It's not like it, you know, it's not like loading it into a machine like you would with a change machine. You just have to touch it to this slot, basically, and it will identify the currency. So I need to give that credit to the Bureau of Engraving and Printing. But actually, I prefer an app that was developed actually in the Czech Republic, but it's called Cash Reader.
2: Mm-hmm.
0: And the really cool thing about Cash Reader is it can read all kinds of currency. It can read US, but it can also read currencies from all over the world.
1: Nice.
0: So that's one solution that I use.
1: So I moved to a place where I know technology allows everything, and I'm really falling in love with the Seeing AI app because it's free on the iPhone, and look out, you know, for the Android platforms, because it does the OCR and also does cash and some other things. So I love that. But even more so, I'm more dependent on the old traditional non-technical ways of identifying currency. When I get my currency, I get it out of the ATM, which is accessible. It's usually in 20s. So I have a specific way that I fold my $20 bills. And as I spend it down, I ask for the denomination when I get my change. Okay, here's your change, $7. Okay, is this the five? At the point of sale. And they say, yes. So I'll fold that in a particular way, and I'll fold my singles in a particular way so that I'm able to identify the money that's in my wallet. A lot of people say, well, how can you trust the guy to make sure he's not just giving you 3-1s? Okay. That's a degree of paranoia that's going to keep you up all night. If I was that suspect about it, I would turn to the person next to me who has no skin in this game and ask to verify, is this a five? You know, there are ways to do it.
0: Well, the other thing about that is, you know, you can look at this in a couple of ways, because obviously, you know, one of the concerns we had with the original court ruling was that we're perceived as vulnerable. But I mean, if you're standing in line at a store, just imagine what would happen if somebody behind you or next to you saw a cashier do that.
1: Yeah.
0: You know, I really think that somebody would say something. But the other thing is, I can remember once in my life, and I am 7 years old.
1: But you look good, Chris. You look good.
0: Thank you. So do you.
1: Thank you.
0: But I can remember once in my life, maybe, that I thought maybe somebody shortchanged me. And I wasn't even sure then, because I thought, well, maybe I just lost track, because that happens.
1: Yeah,
0: it happens to sighted people, too.
1: Yeah.
0: But I do the same thing. I fold my money different ways. I have it identified, because it's really not practical to take out your phone. And
1: every instance, that's correct.
0: Or your device and do it. Even though, like the phone apps, you can set it so that it vibrates instead of announcing what the bills are. But, you know, you have to learn those vibration patterns. And the other thing is, you don't have that kind of time. Mm-hmm. So what I tend to do is I use those apps to sort money. Because sometimes when you're in those cashier lines, and if they don't identify the bills for you and everybody's in a hurry or whatever, and you don't have time to identify them at the time, you'll just stuff them in your wallet. And then, you know, when you get home,
1: figure it out later.
0: I'll use Cash Reader, or you'll use Seeing AI and figure out what you have and then sort it. Or you can do it with the assistance of a sighted person later. So the point is, yeah, we use currency all the time and have been doing so for years. And if your eyesight is changing, or you haven't, learned this, or, you know, if you've been doing it for years, you know this, but there are these techniques for handling your money so that you don't have this problem. All that said, here's the good news. It has taken the Bureau of Engraving and Printing a very long time.

0: time to figure this out. And by the way, the National Federation of the Blind has helped. The Bureau of Engraving and Printing was at several of our conventions.
1: Oh, yes.
0: When we were in person before. We've started to be in person again, but they were at several of our conventions and visited the National Federation of the Blind Journeying and Institute several times to show us different tactile features that they were trying and say, how do you feel about this? Can you feel this well? What do you think of it? What are the problems with it? So we've been involved in that process for years, but now it has officially been announced that the first bill, the first U.S. note, as they actually call them, with a tactile feature will come out in 2026. It will be a $10 bill.
1: Wow.
0: Because what they're doing is they're incorporating new tactile features as they make other changes to the bills, which makes sense, right? And bills are periodically updated to prevent counterfeiting and to add security features and to do all of those things. So they're going to roll these out. And I think, don't quote me on this, but I think the $50 bill will come out with a tactile feature in 2028. And the $20 bill will have a tactile feature in 2030.
1: Okay.
0: And I think they've determined that they'll just leave the $1 bill without a tactile feature because
1: there's no tactile feature, then it's a single.
0: Right, right.
1: So you don't have an old $100 bill, though, with no tactile
0: feature. Yeah, exactly.
1: The thing that's interesting about all of this, though, and I guess there's no right or wrong about it, but as you talked about these dates in the future, I mean, more and more progressively, we're moving to using more digital currency anyway. So balancing our work to make sure that currency is accessible, we also have to continue in a real way to make sure that the points of sale that people are using, you know, I love the fact that I can walk up to a place and tap my card against something to make a purchase, that more and more places I don't necessarily need to have cash, because I love the automatic processing of it. It gets a record of it. It makes it easier for me to reconcile my finances, the whole deal. So I want to make sure that we stay contemporary with the use of whatever resources are being used for cash or monetary transactions. I know that we have to continue this good work of supporting the development of accessible currency, but I also know it's equally important for us to continue our work in making sure that digital currency and digital transactions are also accessible.
0: You know, another thing that's important about that is so that, you know, the contactless that you can do with your credit or debit card is great, but, you know, not every place has it yet. And
1: right.
0: I don't have a way of knowing. There's no non-visual way of knowing necessarily whether a given point of sale has it or where, you know, where you're supposed to tap your card.
1: Mm-hmm.
0: So that may be an advocacy piece that we have to, you know, work on as well. And we have worked on accessible point of sale and all that kind of stuff. That's why points of sales, you know, a lot of them still have tactile keypads because it's still necessary to enter your PIN in some cases. So we've got to continue that work. We've also got to make sure that blind people can get some money to spend.
1: Amen, brother. Yes.
0: You know, and that's why we do all the advocacy around employment and around equal wages and around all the things that we do, because we need to have the money in our pockets in order to really worry about whether it's accessible or not.
1: Accessible.
0: Yeah.
1: Yeah. The true accessibility is making sure money is accessible to blind people's bank accounts. So I agree with you. And that it's a holistic, just like I was saying earlier, I think that sometimes people miss the nuance, you know, that we as an organization capture, because it's not just what Chris Danielson wants. It's not just what Anil Lewis wants. It's what the blind of the nation want. And we come together through the resolution process and through our everyday interaction. And we have our shared lived experiences that talk about, one, how do we deal with the problem that we're facing with the tools that we have? And then two, what can we do to change what exists to make it better for blind people? And we have to do that in a way that's responsible and does not portray us as victims and does not portray us as lesser or having less capacity. So those things all have to be taken into consideration if we want to make sure we maintain the respect and dignity that we demand, you know, as fully participating members of society.
0: I could not have said that any better, Anil, and I thank you for that. And we're going to take a real quick break here for a little message, and then we're going to come back and tell you how you can tell us more about how you use money and what you think about accessible currency and other things.
2: Do you know that the National Federation of the Blind accepts vehicles? You and your friends and family can simply call 855-659-9314 or visit nfb.org/give.
0: Well, that's another one in the books, Anil, or on the podcast thing, whatever we're going
1: to, right? In the bookkeeping.
0: Yeah, in the bookkeeping.
1: That's the best I could do with the money analogy. That's it. That's all I got, Chris.
0: Okay. Well, you did better than I did. But anyway, what do you think about this issue, everybody? Are you surprised by what we told you today? Do you still think we need to do more in this area or less in this area? How do you identify your money? Maybe you've thought of a way that nobody else has thought of. And what else do you think we should be addressing on the Nation's Blind podcast? Why don't you tell us about it?
1: And it's truly important that you lend your voice to what we're talking about. So if you have an opinion, we want you to share it. A lot of people think that there are some secret place that the NFP goes to get information and come up with opinions. And there is, but it's not a secret place. We go to our members and we go to blind people. So with your feedback, you know, maybe you have a different perspective that may change the trajectory of the advocacy work that we do in this space. But we don't know what we don't know. And we look forward to hearing your opinion. And again, as Chris said, if you have some new dynamic ways of accessing currency or getting access to any information in your life, we love getting that information and being able to amplify it, not only on the podcast, but in the other areas that we communicate to blind people. So your voice is important to us, and we would really love to hear it from you.
0: That's right. So we're on social media. We are on Twitter at @NFB_voice. We are on Facebook. You can just search for National Federation of the Blind. Mm-hmm. And we have a YouTube channel, although you can't give us feedback. But, well, you can. I guess you can leave comments on our YouTube videos. So
1: I think some of them we have. But yeah.
0: Yeah. So we have all those ways, but there are some more old school ways of reaching us as well.
1: Yeah. You can use a device called the telephone, and it's not just for texting or looking up apps. You can actually dial a phone number, which would be 410-659-9314, extension 2444. You could also email us. That email address is podcast@nfb.org.
0: That's right. So we really want to hear from you. We particularly, you know, we haven't done this in a while, but it would be great if you would leave us a voicemail and let us know if you're okay with this. But if you leave us a voicemail, then we can actually put your voice on the Nation's Blind podcast. Wouldn't that be cool?
1: That would be pretty cool.
0: Yeah. 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But until our next episode, when maybe we'll have some of that to share or maybe not, it all depends on you. But anyway, this is the Nation's Blind Podcast. And remember, you can live the life you want.
1: Blindness is not what holds you back.
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4: Lessons of the River by Pamela Dubell. Pamela Dubell is a staff member at the National Federation of the Blind's Training Center in Ruston, Louisiana. Students at the center take part in activities designed to change their beliefs about what kinds of things blind people can and cannot do. In Lessons of the River, Pam tells of her experience on a whitewater rafting expedition. Here is what she has to say. It was a steamy August day. As we stepped out of the van and walked toward the river, I was eager to begin our trip. I had traveled to Tennessee for a whitewater rafting expedition with a group of blind adults who were students at the Louisiana Center for the Blind. We planned to paddle leisurely down the river. After completing a brief safety course and practicing our paddling skills, we were ready to go. Our large group was divided into about 6 smaller ones. My group consisted of 5 people, including me and another blind staff member, along with 3 students. Our raft did not have a guide or any sighted person to give us directions. The Louisiana Center for the Blind founded its program based on the philosophy of the National Federation of the Blind. The National Federation of the Blind believes that blindness need not be a barrier to success. The whitewater rafting trip was designed to help dispel negative misconceptions that we all have about what blind people can do. The leisurely ride turned out to be much more arduous than we had expected. Conditions on the river were less than ideal. For instance, the water level was extremely low, which meant that our raft frequently got stuck on rocks and other debris. It also meant that we had to do a great deal of paddling if we ever wanted to eat dinner that night. It was so quiet on the river. We wondered how we could be sure we were heading the right way. Would we notice the landmarks that had been pointed out during our safety briefing if we couldn't see them? My doubts persisted as the hours dragged by slowly. My arms began to ache. Although I had been involved in the National Federation of the Blind for several years and believed fully in the capabilities of blind people, I must admit that I wondered if we would ever see land again. However, my hope was restored. Soon we heard a distant train. We had been told that we would notice railroad tracks running parallel to the river about midway through the trip. We could feel the heat from the sun and use the cue to help us maintain direction. Next, we traveled under a bridge, another landmark. Although the bridge was too high above us to reach, we could tell that we were under it by the changes in temperature and sound. Soon we began to hear others from our group up ahead who were pulling their rafts out of the water. We cheered with great pride. We had made it. By using problem-solving skills and our other senses, we had navigated the river independently. Our obstacle that day had not been our lack of eyesight. Rather, it had been our doubts in our abilities and our attitudes about the limitations of blindness. However, we had demonstrated that perseverance and a positive outlook bring rewards. Certainly there were times when blindness had been an inconvenience during our trip, but not a barrier to enjoying the challenges associated with rafting. With a little cooperation and creativity, we had conquered the river. That night, as I reflected upon the day's events, I felt a sense of pride in our accomplishments. Although my whole body ached from paddling and I was exhausted, I felt a renewed sense of confidence in myself and other blind people. Just as we had conquered the rocks and challenges of the river, my involvement in the National Federation of the Blind had taught me that I could overcome the barriers imposed by our misconceptions about blindness.
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6: This item is meaningful social security for blind Americans. We call this a new era of opportunity, and we call it that because we have a new commissioner at the Social Security Administration. We earlier talked about the new podcast, Walking Alone and Marching Together. You can hear in Chapter 1 that at the organizing of the National Federation of the Blind, we were talking about the Social Security Administration and the program of Social Security in this nation. So we've been in this game a long time. And we are always pleased to invite leaders to this platform who share our values in terms of creating opportunities, creating incentives for people to go back into the workforce. And this commissioner was sworn in on May 7th, 2025, as the 18th commissioner of the Social Security Administration. So you observe he's only 2 months in. So I think it's a statement about the power of this organization and his commitment to our shared values that he has made this a priority in his first 2 months. So yes, please welcome the commissioner of the Social Security Administration, Frank Bisignano.

0: Thank you. What Mark did, I'm not really sure how to follow. So it's my fault because I asked for the earlier time slot, but I didn't realize he was going to have his own chant for his last name. So I, first of all, I'm honored to be here, and I think that I am going to come at this job as the Commissioner of Social Security in a way it's never been come at before, and I'll explain why. And then I'm going to come at the relationship with the National Federation of the Blind in a completely different way, and I'll explain why. So you have a belief and a purpose, and your members, and you're driving with a passion and a purpose to make a better life for each other. And I can honestly say that I not only can believe and support the effort of the National Federation of the Blind, but from birth, in the multi-generational immigrant household I grew up in, I lived with my blind grandfather till his death. So I think there's never been a commissioner that could come here and say, I understand what it means to live in a household with a blind, and more importantly, have a role model as a grandfather who was blind. So it wasn't hard. It wasn't hard to say yes. It was actually all my honor and pleasure. And I'm not really sure how long it's been since a commissioner was here, but I suppose it has not been an annual event. You have my commitment that I'm accessible, I'm available, and I will work on any issue that resembles Social Security for the National Federation of the Blind. My commitment goes deep. Only 2 years ago at Guiding Eyes for the Blind, which is in Yorktown Heights, New York, did we build a wing in memory of my grandfather there. So I think there's much more to talk about, though. I want to make a commitment. The commitment's around Social Security. And you've heard a lot. You've heard a lot. You've probably read a lot. But I'm going to set the record straight over what's occurred over the past 2 months. I like to tell people, you know, I'm the fifth, in May when I took the job, I was the fifth commissioner in 5 months. So that's not a very good place to settle into. And there was lots of things that went on, but I will share with you that the ship is being righted in a very, very quick fashion. Now, one of the things I know you're worried about is, will there be the staff to serve the public? Right? Is that true? Yes. And I think I want to share some information with you. I read yesterday in the Washington Post from an ex-Social Security Administration executive that in 1967, there were one employee for every 480 beneficiaries, And today, there's one employee for 1,400 beneficiaries. So that could scare you, right? That could scare you. Although, I will tell you the following. In 1967, all there were checks. Today, we pay 71 million Americans electronically and 600,000 with checks. In 1967, there wasn't the internet. Today, 500 million transactions are done over the internet. In 1967, there wasn't phone technology. As a matter of fact, in the beginning of 2024, we did not have phone technology. Today, of the 80 million phone calls, 90% of them are technologically served, with 40% getting instantaneous satisfaction, half of them. So I want you to think about the technology revolution we're driving. And so if you adjusted all of that, you would conclude we actually have more transactions being done technologically and thus more labor to solve the problems. Now, let's get to the grueling facts. The phones are answered quicker right now than they were 3 months ago by 50%, and even greater today. So the field offices have lost 4% of its personnel, but in fact are scheduling appointments online for you and serving those appointments in a 6-minute wait time. I commit to you that we will have the staff to do the job, and we are going to do a better job than ever before. We're a technology organization. We're a services organization. I came from a company that served every American household. I was the CEO. I've been a two-time public company CEO in the largest financial institutions. I've been a two-time public company COO. But this is the most important job I've ever had in my life. And to be able to work closely with the National Federation of the Blind is why I'm here. And that means many things. That means going and calling Pete Sessions next week to talk about the Act on Disability that he has right in front of him and see how we can be helpful to him. That means we've already completed the kiosks. And yes, I appreciate you all bringing it to us and making sure you held us accountable. And I always want to have a relationship where we could do it face to face and support you. This is an unbelievable, powerful group. What I saw before me, I could not have envisioned without being here. I say showing up matters. And being there and understanding the realities cannot happen over the phone. So I decided this was the most important thing in the world for me to do today, right? And that would be on most any other day also. We are here to serve you. Social Security's coming up on its 90th birthday, August 14th. My objective is that we have the next 90 years of Social Security, it being a digital first, it being a people services organization, and we should deliver for the public where they want to be served. If you want to be served in a field office, it should be the same as over the phone or on the web. And that's my commitment to you. The same experience for all. I am tremendously grateful for what has been created here by the National Federation of the Blind. I see fabulous leadership here, committed and moving the needle forward. And so in any manner that I can be helpful to the National Federation of the Blind, I will be there in a minute. Mark has my number. John knows where to find me. They have 100% commitment from me. I will come to the office in Maryland and see them also, and we will go work on everything we can to integrate your life in a manner better for the rest of time. Thank you.
1: Thank you, sir. Thank you. Thank you. Definitely hope to see you in Baltimore.
2: Thank you, Commissioner, especially for your commitment here in front of the convention to help advance our bill with Congressman Pete Sessions to eliminate the earnings cliff in the Social Security Disability Insurance Program. So we appreciate that. And, you know, I think what we can say about your being here, besides the fact that our invitation was probably one of the first letters to hit your desk and you accepted it, we're gifting to you a customer feedback loop. So if the response times are slow, these people are going to tell you. And if the response times are good, these people are going to tell you. So the fact that you have opened up that line of communication is going to be a very important data point for you. And we genuinely appreciate that you have come to express partnership with us. So thank you for being here.
3: Blindness is not the characteristic that defines you or your future. You're listening to NFBRN, the National Federation of the Blind Radio Network.
2: Okay, we have a couple of more presentations this morning, and we're going to continue the financial discussion by inviting a gentleman to the stage for the first time. You know, access to financial services is really critical in living the lives that we want and competing in society. And oftentimes there are barriers in the financial services sector. We've talked about them in the past with some of our legal and advocacy work. Of course, if we're going back through the decades, we've worked on accessible ATMs and websites and other aspects of banking. Our next presenter is really changing the landscape of how to think about accessibility in financial services by engineering a company that is looking at how to use financial tools and financial technology to better drive opportunities for people with disabilities. And the National Federation of the Blind was happy to provide a contribution to help this venture get off the ground. The company is called Purple. Maybe he'll tell us why Purple. And he's already been talking to us about how we can find ways to use his platform to further the work of the organized blind movement. So I'd invite you, for his first time on our stage, to welcome the founder and chief executive officer of Purple. Here's John Siaka.

0: Good morning. Thank you to thank you to President Riccobono for inviting me and everyone at the NFB who helped bring this incredible convention to life, and all of you for being here and being part of such an incredible movement. My name is John Sioka. I'm the co-founder and CEO of Purple. I'm honored to be here today and excited to share the Purple story with you, what we've built, what's coming next, and most importantly, how we're working together to build a financial system that truly serves this community. At Purple, we build financial products for people with disabilities and their families to help them manage money, maximize benefits, and save for the future, all while protecting critical benefits. My journey into tech started with my older brother, Christian, who has Down syndrome. He's been the inspiration behind everything I've built. Growing up, I saw firsthand the barriers he faced, not because of his disability, but because the systems and tools around him weren't built for him. In middle school, I built my first app called My Voice. My Voice provided alternative augmentative communication, or AAC, to people with speech impeding disabilities. The app was based on the picture exchange system, also known as PECS. The traditional PECS book involved the student physically picking images and forming a sentence that a teacher would then read out loud. Obviously, that's a time-consuming and frustrating process. My dad was a special educator, so I saw this over and over again with his students while sitting in his classroom after school. With My Voice, instead of shuffling through a physical book, students could drag and drop images into sentences, and the app would speak them aloud instantly. My Voice was used in classrooms across the country, helping students and adults find their voice and speak their needs. Later on, in high school, I built YouBelong, a social network designed specifically for people with disabilities and their families to connect. I started it after our family moved from New Jersey to Florida. Shout out to New Jersey and Florida. My brother had to leave his closest friends behind, and I saw how difficult the move was for him. So I wanted to create a safe, welcoming place where he could stay connected and meet new friends. Through these projects, I learned a powerful lesson. Technology can empower, but only when it's built with the community, not just for the community. As I listened to families and individuals using YouBelong, one topic came up again and again: money. Families would share stories about how hard it was to manage their benefits, how afraid they were of going over asset limits, and how confusing the rules were when trying to save even a little for the future. And I saw these same struggles at home as Christian became old enough to apply for benefits. My parents faced stacks of paperwork, hours on the phone, and constant fear of making a small mistake that could jeopardize his benefits. I realized that while there are tools to support communication and connection, there is a huge gap when it came to financial tools designed with and for people with disabilities. When we talk about financial inclusion, we often think about simply opening a bank account. But for people with disabilities, true financial inclusion is about so much more. It's about being able to save without fear of losing benefits. It's about understanding complex rules in plain language. It's about being able to navigate benefits, income, and expenses independently and accessibly. It's about having the freedom to make financial choices and build security for the future. But today, the financial system isn't designed with these needs in mind. So let's talk about the asset limit. If you receive SSI benefits, you're limited to $2,000 in total assets across checking, savings, and investment accounts. This rule hasn't changed in decades. For many, it creates an impossible choice: save money and risk losing benefits, or spend everything each month and remain eligible. Last year alone, over 400,000 people lost their benefits because they crossed that $2,000 limit, often because of small things like working a few extra hours, a missed time deposit, or a small gift from family. When that happens, families lose critical monthly income, sometimes for months at a time, and must spend countless hours trying to fix the situation. In 2014, Congress introduced the Achieving a Better Life Experience Act, also known as ABLE, to provide a solution to this asset limit. ABLE accounts allow people with disabilities to save up to $100,000 in a tax-advantaged account without impacting their eligibility for benefits. You can contribute up to $19,000 per year, and funds can be used on a wide range of qualified disability expenses. And these include housing, transportation, assistive technology, education, and basic living expenses. And recent ABLE updates, like the permanent extension of ABLE to Work, allow working individuals to contribute even more beyond the standard annual limit, making it easier for people to build savings while maintaining employment. On paper, ABLE accounts are an incredible tool. They help people build real financial security, but in reality, they haven't reached most of the people they were designed to help. Today, there are 8 million people eligible to save with an ABLE account, yet fewer than 200,000 have opened one. Why? Because the user experience is confusing and fragmented. State-run ABLE programs have outdated dashboards, enrollment flows are long and complicated, investment choices are poorly explained, and most importantly, these accounts weren't built with accessibility or lived experience at the center. Starting next year, ABLE eligibility will expand dramatically, from onset of disability before age 26 to onset before age 46. This change will add another 6 million people who can finally take advantage of these savings accounts, including 1 million disabled veterans. This is a huge opportunity. This is going to be a huge opportunity to reach 14 million people to save for a better life, but only if we build better, more accessible, more human-centered experiences. At Purple, we're working to reimagine the ABLE experience from the ground up. We're building the first integrated ABLE banking experience so that people can easily manage everyday spending and long-term savings in one accessible platform. At the end of each month, Purple automatically move leftover funds into your ABLE account to help you stay under the asset limit before your next deposit arrives. And when you spend, we'll flag eligible expenses to make sure the money is coming from the most tax-advantaged account, giving you more control and confidence every step of the way. With ABLE fully integrated, we wanted to make sure every part of daily money management felt just as seamless. That's why we started with the Purple Checking Account and Debit Card, giving members a strong foundation for everyday spending while also making it easier to save for the future. The Purple Checking Account allows you to get your disability benefits earlier. You can set spending limits on your card, capture receipts and memos to stay compliant with SSA reporting requirements, and link your SNAP EBT card so you can manage all your balances in one place. Later this year, we'll be making our debit card even more accessible in partnership with MasterCard. We'll be leveraging MasterCard's Touch Card, a design that adds a distinctive notch to the card. This tactile feature makes it easier to identify the card in your wallet when paying at the point of sale, whether using the chip or a contactless tap. MasterCard has shown a commitment to accessibility not just through the touch card, but also through features like the recognizable MasterCard sound marker checkout. This distinct sound lets people know their transaction has been successfully processed, an important cue for blind and low vision users to feel confident and secure when paying. This shared focus on accessibility is exactly why we love working with the MasterCard team. Together, we're working every day to make spending even more inclusive for everyone. Now, beyond the card itself, we've built a suite of features designed to empower members in every part of their lives. Our income monitoring feature helps you track your progress towards the SSA's substantial gainful activity limit, also known as the SGA limit. This is the amount of income you can earn while still remaining eligible for disability benefits. You can link any external account, and Purple will automatically watch for deposits and income, alerting you if you're approaching your individual limit. We also built document storage, a secure way to keep SSA notices, receipts, appointment notes, and other important disability-related paperwork all in one place. And we introduced Purple Companion, our AI assistant trained to help answer money management and benefits questions, helping users to make informed financial decisions without fear or guesswork. We're excited to keep improving Companion, building toward a future where AI and financial tools work hand in hand. But none of these features would exist without listening to the community. Early on, we spoke to hundreds of people with disabilities and their families. We heard about the fear of depositing a small check or working a few extra hours and accidentally losing benefits. We heard how overwhelming and confusing it can be to track income and expenses under strict benefit rules. And we heard the need for a simpler, clearer way to manage money without constant worry. We've also had the pleasure of working with testers from the NFB's build program to put our software at the real-world scenarios. Their feedback has helped us identify issues, improve navigation, and make meaningful progress toward a more accessible experience. We know that accessibility is a journey, and our software isn't perfect today, but it isn't an afterthought for us. It's a foundational principle. We're always learning from our members and working every day to make our tools more accessible for everyone. The idea of disability wisdom means designing with the community, not just for it. It means recognizing that lived experience is expertise, and every piece of feedback, whether it's about the language we use, the way information is grouped on the screen, or how a notification sounds, is treated as essential knowledge that shapes our product. We see our members not as users, but as co-designers and partners in this work. That's how we make sure our tools truly support independence and that they reflect the real needs and goals of the community. We also know that these financial barriers don't exist in isolation. They're deeply connected to other systemic challenges like housing insecurity, healthcare access, employment discrimination, and a long history of policies that have limited financial independence for people with disabilities. We understand that a debit card and a savings account alone isn't enough to solve these issues, but we believe it's a start, a foundation to give people more control, more choices, and more opportunity to build stability for the future. Our hope is that by making these tools more accessible and removing some of the fear and confusion around money, we can help open doors to greater independence and empower people to focus on what really matters in their lives. As we look to the future, we're exploring ways to support even more savings tools like special needs trusts, so members have options beyond traditional accounts and choose what works best for them. We're working to make Purple a true one-stop hub by surfacing information about Medicaid waivers, other benefits programs, and resources that help families navigate complex systems with more confidence. And we're even thinking about how we can help members build credit, connect with employment opportunities, and access the tools they need to strengthen their financial security and independence on their own terms. Now, before I wrap, I'm excited to announce a special collaboration. Purple is partnering with the NFB to make it easier than ever for our members to support the organization. Later this year, Purple members will be able to set up recurring donations to the NFB by simply entering their Purple account email and phone number. Purple and NFB will handle the rest securely behind the scenes. No more hunting down and manually entering your routing and account number. This means more members can quickly support the advocacy and work that the NFB does every day. So stay tuned to your inbox for more information from the NFB team as we roll this out. At Purple, we believe that financial technology, when guided by disability wisdom, can be a tool for real collective action. It's not just about checking balances or moving money around. It's about independence, dignity, and having choices. It's about freeing people from systems designed to keep them in poverty and empowering them to dream bigger. When we build together, we make sure no one is left behind, and we move closer to a world where accessibility and financial equity aren't special features, but simply the standard. We're honored to be on this journey with you, and we can't wait for you to join the Purple community and help shape what comes next. 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Your feedback is not just welcomed, but it's essential. Thank you for your time today. Thank you for your leadership and your wisdom. Let's keep building this future together. Thank you.
1: All right, I encourage members out there who are interested to check out Purple. And as John says, he's very interested in our feedback. And I'm particularly interested in the ways that we can use financial technology to create opportunities for blind people, especially to fight those pesky rules that trip us up, you know. So, and I'm looking forward to getting more Purple account members on the PAC plan. So that's
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3: My Journey to Justice by Lisa Irving. A photo appears on the page, the caption, Lisa Irving. From the editor, Lisa Irving is the past president of the San Diego chapter. At 57, Lisa is pursuing her master's degree in vision rehabilitation therapy, rehabilitation teaching, from Western Michigan University. Lisa resides outside of San Francisco with her husband and two cats, Waldo and Kismet. When she has free time, Lisa enjoys reading. Here is her article about the struggle to get good service and eventually some compensation from rideshare companies. Do you remember the Dr. Seuss book, Oh, the Places You'll Go? The lyrical and whimsical story ignites readers to pursue and explore their world. That spirit is reflected in my previous occupation that necessitated travel throughout the San Diego region during some of the time when I encountered 60 acts of discrimination in and outside of San Diego. This including missing my shift or being late to work, drivers screaming at me or making demeaning remarks, and threatening to leave me and my guide dog on the side of the freeway. Like many of you, I used Uber and Lyft rideshare services to maximize time and to minimize stress. Too often, Uber rides were anything but stress-free. So begins my real-life story about the misadventures when I attempted to use Uber. 5 years ago, I needed to drop off paperwork at the Social Security office. I was refused service because the driver did not want my guide dog, Bernie, a phlegmatic Labrador retriever with chocolate brown eyes and flirty eyelashes, in his car. At that time, I had no idea that I would document no less than 60 acts of discrimination. When I initially began to meticulously document ride denials, harassment, demeaning remarks, and egregious behaviors, I never in my wildest imagination believed that I would embark on an almost 3-year journey to justice that culminated in what is thought to be the largest arbitration award against Uber for violating the Americans with Disabilities Act and California's version of the ADA, the UNRRA Act. Prior to documenting and filing complaints against drivers, I excused or minimized the sometimes blatant and other times subtle violation of my lawful right to be accompanied by my service dog. For a time, I assumed the role of educator and attempted to explain to the driver their legal responsibility to transport me and my clean and quiet dog guide. Unwittingly, I opened myself up to no-win situations and bad behavior aimed at me, not Uber. In hindsight, I recognized that I engaged in those dialogues because society and much of the blind community had convinced me that I was a 24/7 goodwill ambassador of blindness, and I was obligated to put others at ease and to overlook a multitude of ableist attitudes. Over the past 7 years, some life-changing opportunities have reshaped my mindset, reviving, growing, and nurturing an NFB chapter, participating in the 2015 Washington seminar, and more recently, pursuing my master's degree in the later part of my fifth decade of life. In my evolving mindset and strong background in documentation, in 2016 I began to record the discriminatory behaviors of Uber drivers in vivid detail. I will share tips for documenting discriminatory behavior and ableist conduct. First, understand what constitutes discrimination against a disabled passenger and their service animal. Uber and Lyft are discriminating if they pass you by or otherwise refuse you a ride based on the fact that you use a guide dog. It is that simple. No excuses. Next, know Uber's options for reporting service animal denials and discrimination against disabled passengers. Next, learn how to take screenshots and how to activate the video feature on your smartphone. This article will not discuss how to use these features. For support, find your closest chapter or at-large chapter through the nfb.org website or the NFB State Affiliate website for your state. Other documenting preparation includes considering which communication methods works best for you. Perhaps you are like me and keyboarding works best. Maybe you prefer to use Braille or dark-lined paper and marker. Try to do the following. I created an electronic folder and named it Uber Folder. Within that folder, I had subfolders. Each folder identified the year. Creating other folders such as email folders or a Work Rides 2016 folder may also be helpful. Besides storing documentation on your computer or Braille device, also back up everything with an external hard drive or thumb drive. Avoid this lesson that I learned the hard way after my former laptop's motherboard died. Here is what I recommend when documenting rideshare-related incidents. After the ride has been requested, take a screenshot of the driver profile. This is particularly useful if the original driver passes your ride off to other drivers or Uber disputes the identity of a driver. If you text your driver, also take a screenshot. Particularly, this is important if you identify yourself as blind, having difficulty seeing, or the fact that you use your guide dog. I emailed the screenshots to myself and left those screenshots on my phone. Generally, I used Word to write out my complaints. I wrote down information located in ride history within the Uber app. Each completed or canceled ride should show up in your ride history. Based on my experience, do not count on Uber to keep accurate records. Record everything found on the ride receipt in your ride history. Record the date and time you sent a text or made a call. If you contact Uber support through the app or online, be sure to write down who you contacted, the subject, the date and time, and whether a response was received. I pretty much corresponded from my laptop because I also created a few Uber folders through my email server. It is also important to write about your interaction with the driver. In addition to including the driver's name, color, and make of car, include where you stood, names of witnesses and their contact information, the weather at the time, and capture as much as you can about who said what. Be honest if you snapped at the driver, and avoid perceptions and assumptions about drivers. If you felt demeaned or afraid, write it down. Here are a few examples of what to include when documenting complaints. On April 15, 2017, driver Mark drove a pink Tesla. He arrived at my pickup location, 4200 University Avenue, at 2:56 p.m. Upon arrival, the driver asked, "Is that your dog?" I said, "Yes." The driver asked, "Is it coming with you?" I replied, "Yes." At that point, the driver drove away. Here is what to include when interacting with an Uber support employee when they call you to follow up with your discrimination complaint. Warning, you may not always receive a call. On December 1, 2016, at 10:55 a.m., Juan P., Uber investigator, called my cell phone. He, (they) was following up about the complaint that I submitted through the Uber app on November 29 at 8:57 a.m. I was informed the call was recorded. This point is important because the attorneys can subpoena Uber for these recordings. Juan asked me to describe what happened. At this point, you should describe what you told the Uber investigator. Also provide, in the greatest detail you can, as much about the questions you were asked. Ask the investigator what steps are being taken to address the discrimination and when they will inform you of their decision to suspend or remove the driver from the platform. More than likely, you will get a generic response. Also, do not hesitate to ask the investigator to read your email or comments from the app's support portal. I would preface the request with a comment about wanting to be on the same page or wanting to ensure I came across clearly. Moreover, I was inclined to say as little as possible because I trust my documentation. Furthermore, you have connected written and verbal documentation trails that Uber may or may not accurately document. Please know that your detailed and organized documentation could be the crucial key that holds Uber accountable for discriminatory conduct. In addition to detailed and fairly organized documentation, I also attempted to use the processes in place at the time of the discrimination. I believed, especially after the NFB settlement, that Uber would train its drivers and hold rogue drivers accountable. It did not take long for me to recognize that my civil rights mattered very little to Uber. In 2018, I sought legal counsel. I reached out to a law firm I previously worked with, the law office of Ms. Jana Isinger, Esquire, a Denver-based disability rights attorney. Ms. Isinger became the lead attorney in my case against Uber. Ms. Catherine Caballo and Ms. Tracy Cowan became co-counsel. They work for the San Francisco law firm Pfeiffer, Wolf, Carr, Kane, and Conway. For almost 3 years, these highly accomplished women invested thousands of hours on my case. Perhaps you are wondering why this case was not heard in court. Uber and Lyft require passengers to agree to arbitration or deny prospective passengers access to their rideshare platform. Initially, I believed that going through arbitration would allow me to make changes that would make the Uber experience better for me and you. The NFB settlement precludes blind Uber passengers from seeking injunctive relief. Injunctive relief basically means changes to policies and practices. However, you and I are not precluded from monetary relief. I had to work past the distortion that it is wrong to seek monetary relief. Society as a whole, as well as some blind people, would have you believe that you are that stereotypical, angry blind person who just wants to sue everyone. That is not at all the reality. That is, if the laws that were approved by Congress and the President were upheld to protect our civil rights as people with disabilities, then we would have no need for arbitration or the courts. We are not the problem. I am not the problem. I will try to explain the overall sequence of prescribed steps that ended with the arbitrator's ruling in mid-March of this year. I participated in what is called a deposition. Under oath, I was asked a lot of questions in the presence of my attorneys. Prior to the deposition, the attorneys helped me to practice answering questions. All questions were answered truthfully and to the best of my memory. A few months later, an arbitrator read my deposition, our claims against Uber, and their legal team's responses. Uber delayed arbitration for a year or longer, which increased legal costs on both sides. An arbitration date was scheduled for mid-December 2020. My testimony and the testimony of my witness, Lynn Edward Gwizdak, and arguments from my legal team and Uber's legal team and their experts lasted almost 5 days. The arbitrator, a retired judge, required both legal teams to provide lengthy summaries with case law and answers to a few questions.

0: So why did I write and submit this article? It wasn't to brag about a monetary settlement. It was because I believe that the civil rights of blind people are important and that Uber and Lyft still do not get the message. We have the right to go where we want and when we want, and we have the right to be accompanied by our guide.
1: Letting the world know that blindness is not the characteristic that holds us back. We're NFBRN, the National Federation of the Blind Radio Network.
2: Raising expectations at Social Security, the influence of the organized blind in improving and modernizing essential programs, by Roderick Hairston. From the editor, we are always engaged in a dialogue with the Social Security Administration to improve services for blind people. It is more than just benefits. It is access to its website, kiosks, and the way the agency communicates with us. Mr. Hairston's presentation dramatically shows how our work is paying off with a greater emphasis by the Social Security Administration in being responsive to the needs of blind consumers. Here is what the Deputy Associate Commissioner for the Office of Electronic Services said to our 2024 National Convention on the morning of Monday, July 8, 2024.
3: Thank you all for having us here at the National Federation of the Blind Convention, and we really appreciate the invite and for including us and the partnership. Today, as was introduced, I'm Roderick Hairston, and I had to come all the way to the NFB conference and meet my cousin, Everly Hairston, which was a treat. A complete treat. She knows all of my relatives. Did you know that the Hairstons are the largest family in America? You probably know that if you know Everly. So, but just a pleasure to be here. Just a pleasure to be here. I am wearing a navy suit, a blue and white striped shirt, and a green tie. I'm vertically challenged. And a very proud member of the Hairston family. Also, good to see my peeps from Virginia and North Carolina. That's where most of the Hairstons hail from. Good to see you. There you go. All right. So we'll just get started here. Thank you again for the invitation, for the inclusion, and for the partnership. And thank you for welcoming us to your convention. The team and I are very excited to be here with you this week. And we hope that you had a few moments to stop by our exhibit that was mentioned earlier with our check-in kiosk. With me here is my wonderful team of folks that have been here with you all week, Heather Gray, Jeremy Rouse, and Angela Love. Let's give them a hand. I do believe it was a steady flow of folks that were coming through. We probably saw upwards of 1,000 folks over the whole time. And what was great about it was a steady flow, and they got an opportunity to really work hands-on, one-on-one with a lot of you in terms of introducing the features in all of the kiosks. So I'll be telling you a little bit more about that. If you didn't get to the exhibit, I'll tell you a little bit more to tease you, and you'll probably want to go to your office and find out more about it, right? So with that, during the last few days, we've had the privilege to provide you with the opportunity to interact with a replica of the visitor check-in kiosk as part of our commitment to making our benefits, services, technology accessible to everyone. We've been very excited to share the kiosk with you this week. As early as 2018, Social Security Administration began the process of testing and working to modernize the kiosk by which visitors across the nation check into Social Security offices. In doing so, we analyzed usability for users from various populations with varied types of disability. In tandem, we continued to work on software improvements and enhancements to increase customer satisfaction and decrease cognitive overload while using our check-in equipment. As mentioned in the introduction, my career started around 29 years ago with Social Security Administration. At that time, we assisted customers with paper tickets. Boy, am I dating myself. At that time, we had no way of knowing anything about the customer before we began our interaction. Customers didn't have the ability to let us know if they had special needs, why they were visiting, or if we needed to provide any accommodation to ensure they had the highest quality of service available. As technology has evolved,

0: involved, we've continuously sought out partnerships with various communities to ensure the way we serve the public. Make sure that it fits the needs and meets the and exceeds the expectations of our customers. We're continuing to enhance our public-facing technology to provide an accessible experience, not only for customers who are blind or have visual impairments, but also for visitors with other accessibility concerns. In 2023, we developed a truly accessible kiosk that would allow for an individual experience, an equal experience for all. Our goal remains to offer a universally accessible kiosk system that ensures 100% equal access for all users, thereby promoting equity in service accessibility and user experience. 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Additionally, we provided extensive training to our field office managers and staff on how to use the new kiosk. And we've taught them all about the new accessibility features. Our customers' ability to check in at Social Security offices is now easier than it's ever been, regardless of a customer's accessibility needs. You may have had the opportunity to stop by the exhibit during the conference, but in case you didn't, in case you missed it, I want to share a few other features. The kiosk cabinet itself is designed to meet accessibility needs of all field office visitors. The design includes specific features based on your input, government regulations, academic research, and user studies performed by the Social Security Administration. These studies and our continued testing of high-volume tasks related to Social Security services emphasize a user-centric approach to identify and address usability challenges, thereby fostering inclusive and accessible services. The touchscreen, the buttons, and Braille instructions are all set at an angle appropriate for all visitors. For durability, the Braille instructions are printed on a steel plate. All components are mounted internally for security and provide a smoother surface for visitors to explore by touch. There are no sharp edges. To protect privacy, there is a headphone socket, but no speakers. We supply complimentary headphones at the kiosk. Plugging in headphones launches the audio interface and should be the only modification a user may need to enhance their check-in experience. That's the kiosk. To serve customers who are blind or low vision, JAWS has been installed on all kiosks. It activates an audio feature when they plug in their headphones. During the check-in session, the audio interface tells customers what is on the screen and describes how to complete the task, for example, how to use the keypad to answer questions. The navigation keypad has a 3.5-millimeter headphone socket in the upper right-hand corner with an audio label in Braille above it. Although customers may have their own headphones, we also supply complimentary ones like I mentioned earlier. The navigation keypad can also be used without activating audio. This feature helps our customers in a wheelchair by providing an option much closer to them than the touchscreen. The keypad mirrors many modern TV remotes. Along with the accessibility features of the kiosk, SSA has also dedicated an email address for you to report any accessibility concerns that you might have when interacting with the kiosk itself. That email is section508@ssa.gov. That can be found on a Braille sticker on the kiosk itself. In addition to that, we offer customers the ability to check into our offices via their personal mobile device, mobile check-in. This means regardless of a customer's need, they can use their personalized settings on their own device to navigate the check-in process according to their own preferences. 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It may be important to note that there are provisions specific to customers who are receiving disability benefits on blindness and return to work. This information can be found in our publication titled, If You Are Blind or Have Low Vision, How We Can Help. 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It's offered in audio format as well as in languages other than English. Since everyone's situation is different, whether you're on SSI or disability benefits, we suggest either reviewing our specific work-related publications or contact your local field office and other resources to get personalized assistance. 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I hope many of you already have that. It's a great way to access services securely. 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I think you can already tell I'm a tech geek, right? I'm talking about my tools here. You can use your account to access certain notices online, request a replacement Social Security card, check the status of an application, estimate future benefits, or manage the benefits you already receive. You can do all of that. You can make changes or update your benefits record, like your address or your direct deposit. We also offer options for specialized notice formats to persons who are blind or visually impaired. These are notices that you can receive and other communications in formats other than standard print, including but not limited to options such as Braille notices, data CDs that have notices in Word format, large print notices, and audio CDs. Now, you know, technology continues to change rapidly, so a lot of folks aren't using CDs anymore. But we are assessing those types of advances continuously, evaluating and looking to make changes and updates in that regard. This allows our agency to make sure that we are serving the needs of all of our customers. So look for updates in that arena. Another area here, more than 70 million people depend on Social Security benefits, and millions more reach out each year for other services like requesting a new Social Security card. We're working hard to provide our customers with the service that they expect. In February 2024, Commissioner Martin O'Malley launched something called SecurityStat. If you haven't heard about that, it's a performance measurement tool. He used it when he was mayor of Baltimore. He used it when he was governor of the state of Maryland. And he's brought that right into being commissioner for Social Security Administration. That tool is helping Social Security set goals. It's helping us choose actions that are priority. And it's helping us track the progress in meeting these challenges. Information about these goals, you can find them, and you can also see our progress in each one of these areas on our website, again, ssa.gov. In discussions with NFB leadership, we understand that some of the areas of interest of NFB members are disability processes, return to work provisions, as well as overpayment remediations. We would also like you to know that these are some of the agency areas of focus with SecurityStat. Commissioner O'Malley has implemented security staff to place emphasis and focus on these specific areas as well. As part of security staff, and to be transparent with the public, our progress is regularly updated on our website. Again, ssa.gov, and specifically /securitystat, S-T-A-T. You'll be able to find that information for yourselves. Here you'll find great information about the steps that the agency is taking to be more effective for the customer that we serve. You'll learn about these few things that we've already begun to make progress. Our work to reduce a number of pending hearings to the lowest level in over 30 years. Part of this success comes from our changes to policies involving disability determinations. We've updated the way we review a person's relevant work history when making decisions on applications for disability benefits. There are a number of considerations in disability applications processes. In addition to reviewing medical records, we review the ability to continue to engage in work that will provide a substantial gainful income, or what some may know as SGA. Previously, we considered the past 15 years of work when determining whether a person has the work experience to continue to earn SGA since the date their medical condition first affected their work activity. Moving forward, we will now consider only the past 5 years of work experience in the disability determination process. That's a big one. Also on SecurityStat, you'll learn about how we've changed our calculations for determining SSI eligibility and subsequently the SSI payment amount. Since SSI is a needs-based program, we have guidance on how to consider informal assistance that a person receives on a monthly basis. This informal assistance is sometimes counted as a form of income, thereby reducing the monthly SSI payment. However, we are updating these guidelines. For example, beginning September 30th, we will no longer count assistance with food expenses as a type of informal income. Yes. This change will bring more consistency in an individual's monthly SSI payments and reduce some documentation requirements at the same time. Additionally, SecurityStat has information on how SSA is working to address improper payments, adjusting the way that we collect repayments, as well as implementing steps to reduce the backlog of pending underpayments to our claimants. Along with this information, you can also find information on how our agency is simplifying our processes with technology enhancements where we can. We are working to reduce the paper burden on both our customers and our employees. These efforts will help streamline and modernize our workloads, ultimately resulting in better service to the public. We continue to strive for the utmost level of service to our customers, and we continue to lean into new technology and processes. We believe there is a bright future ahead, and we look forward to continuing our partnership with you to get to that future. In closing, again, I want to appreciate the National Federation of the Blind for inviting Social Security this week, allowing us to share with you the work that we've been doing to try to improve on the services that we're providing. And we look forward to continuing the work with you and your membership for future endeavors. Again, we hope that you had the opportunity to interact with our accessible kiosk and hope you have a wonderful time during the remainder, this last day of your conference. Thank you so much for the opportunity.
1: Thank you so much. Proudly raising expectations. Because low expectations create obstacles between blind people and our dreams. NFBRN, the National Federation of the Blind Radio Network.
2: Before we can talk intelligently about the problems of blindness or the potentialities of blind people, we must have a workable definition of blindness. Most of us are likely familiar with the generally accepted legal definition. Visual acuity of not greater than 20 over 200 in the better eye with correction, or a field not subtending an angle of greater than 20 degrees. But this is not really a satisfactory definition. It is rather a way of recognizing in medical and measurable terms something which must be defined not medically or physically, but functionally. Putting to one side for a moment the medical terminology, what is blindness? Once I asked a group of high school students this question, and one of them replied, apparently believing that he was making a rather obvious statement, that a person is blind if he can't see. When the laughter subsided, I asked that student if he really meant what he said. He replied that he did. I then asked him whether he would consider a person blind who could see light, but who couldn't see objects. A person who would bump into things unless he used a cane, a dog, or some other travel aid, and who would, if he depended solely on the use of his eyesight, walk directly into a telephone pole or a fire plug. After some little hesitation, the student said that he would consider such a person to be blind. I agreed with him, and then went on to point out the obvious, that he literally did not mean that the definition of blindness was to be unable to see. I next told this student of a man I'd known who had, quote, normal 20/20 visual acuity in both eyes, but who had such an extreme case of sensitivity to light that he literally could not keep his eyes open at all. The slightest amount of light caused such excruciating pain that the only way he could open his eyes was by prying them open with his fingers. Nevertheless, this person, despite the excruciating pain he felt while doing it, could read the eye chart without difficulty. The reading showed that he had, quote, normal sight. This individual applied to the local welfare department for public assistance to the blind and was duly examined by the ophthalmologist. The question I put to the student was this: if you had been that ophthalmologist, would you have granted the aid or not? His answer was yes. Remember, I told him, under the law, you are forbidden to give aid to any person who is not actually blind. Would you still have granted the assistance? The student said that he would. Again, I agreed with him. But I pointed out that, far from his first facetious statement, what he was saying was this: it is possible for one to have perfect sight and still, in the physical, literal sense of the word, be blind. I then put a final question to the student. I asked him whether, if a sighted person were put into a vault which was absolutely dark, so that he could see nothing whatever, it would be accurate to refer to that sighted person as a blind man. After some hesitation and equivocation, the student said no. For a third time, I agreed with him. Then I asked him to examine what we had established. 1. To be blind does not mean that one cannot see. Here again I must interrupt to say that I'm not speaking in spiritual or figurative terms, but in the most literal sense of the word. 2. It is possible for an individual to have perfect sight and yet be physically and literally blind. 3. It is possible for an individual not to be able to see at all and still be a sighted person. What then, in light of these seeming contradictions, is the definition of blindness? In my way of thinking, it is this: one is blind to the extent that he must devise alternative techniques to do efficiently those things which he would do with sight if he had normal vision. An individual may properly be said to be blind, or a blind person, when he has to devise so many alternative techniques, that is, if he is to function efficiently, that his pattern of daily living is substantially altered. It will be observed that I say alternative, not substitute techniques, for the word substitute connotes inferiority. And the alternative techniques employed by the blind person need not be inferior to visual techniques. In fact, some of them are superior. The usually accepted legal definition of blindness already given, that is, visual acuity of less than 20 over 200 with correction, or a field of less than 20 degrees, is simply one medical way of measuring and recognizing that anybody with better vision than the amount mentioned in the definition will, although he may have to devise some alternative techniques, likely not have to devise so many such techniques as to alter substantially his patterns of daily living. On the other hand, anyone with less vision than that mentioned in the legal definition will usually, I emphasize the word usually, for such is not always the case, need to devise so many such alternative techniques as to alter quite substantially his patterns of daily living. It may be of some interest to apply this standard to the three cases already discussed. First, what of the person who has light perception but sees little or nothing else? In at least one situation, he can function as a sighted person. If, before going to bed, he wishes to know whether the lights are out in his home, he can simply walk through the house and see. If he didn't have light perception, he would have to use some alternative technique. Touch the bulb, tell by the position of the switch, have some sighted person give him the information, or devise some other method. However, this person is still quite properly referred to as a blind person. This one visual technique which he uses is such a small part of his overall pattern of daily living as to be negligible in the total picture. The patterns of his daily living are substantially altered. In the main, he employs alternative techniques to do those things which he would do with sight if he had normal vision. That is, he does if he functions efficiently. Next, let's consider the person who has normal visual acuity but cannot hold his eyes open because of his sensitivity to light. He must devise alternative techniques to do anything which he would do with sight if he had normal vision. He is quite properly considered to be a blind person. Finally, what of the sighted person who is put into a vault which has no light? Even though he can see nothing at all, he is still quite properly considered to be a sighted person. He uses the same techniques that any other sighted person would use in a similar situation. There are no visual techniques which can be used in such circumstances. In fact, if a blind person found himself in such a situation, he might very well have a variety of techniques to use. I repeat that, in my opinion, blindness can best be defined not physically or medically, but functionally or sociologically. The alternative techniques which must be learned are the same for those born blind as for those who become blind as adults. They are quite similar, or should be, for those who are totally blind, or nearly so, and those who are partially sighted, and yet are blind in the terms of the usually accepted legal definition. In other words, I believe that the complex distinctions which are often made between those who have partial sight and those who are totally blind, between those who have been blind from childhood and those who have become blind as adults, are largely meaningless. In fact, they are often harmful, since they place the wrong emphasis on blindness and its problems. Perhaps the greatest danger in the field of work for the blind today is the tendency to be hypnotized by jargon.
3: And now, another story from our popular Colonel book series.
4: Blind Faith by Mike Pearson. Here is the editor, Kenneth Jernigan.
2: This perceptive and sensitive story first appeared in the Rocky Mountain News. It was later reprinted in the Braille Monitor, the publication of the National Federation of the Blind. It appears here because it does more than tell the particular events of a physical challenge. It symbolizes hope, belief, and the courage to dream.
4: Faith and fear are fraternal twins born a heartbeat apart. On a cold May morning, at the tail end of sunrise, the twins lie in wait in a canyon in El Dorado Springs. They watch silently as a group of seven students disembark a bus and prepare for their first climb up a jagged rock wall. Muscular, cheerful instructors from the International Alpine School scurry around untangling ropes, threading harnesses, handing out soft-soled shoes. The students are a bit more tentative in their enthusiasm. The scent of a challenge hangs heavy in the air, and casual conversation masks their apprehension. The idea of scrambling up the face of a 200-foot-high rock would take most mortals aback. Falling is not a pleasant concept. But these mortals, armed with backpacks and water bottles and guts, are more extraordinary than most. They're from the National Federation of the Blind's Colorado Center for the Blind in Denver. And on this morning, they will defy the conventional wisdom of the sighted and stalk the mountain sky. As instructors make last-minute adjustments to equipment and brief their charges on the quarter-mile hike up the canyon, Diane McGeorge stands off to one side, smiling as though she has just won an Academy Award. As director of the Center for the Blind, McGeorge has accompanied two previous groups of students through the six-week program. She's a veteran mountain tamer, no less fierce for her lack of sight, with unshakable praise for the program. "This has really been great for our students," she says, a hint of anticipation in her voice. "One of the neatest things it's done for blind students is challenge their self-discipline. Sure, the students are worried. All of us come here with a lot of fear and a lot of misgivings. But perhaps the most important part of the program is that it teaches us that we can reach way down inside and do a lot of the things we didn't think we could do. We can overcome our fears, physical, mental, and emotional. One of the most common things I hear people say is, it's probably easier for you because you don't have to worry about the fear of looking down. I tell them, everybody has fears, and it doesn't have anything to do with being blind. If you're climbing and you realize, my God, I'm 100 feet in the air, or you hear the river rushing way down below, you really learn the meaning of trust. But fear is inside you all the time, and you have to conquer that fear every day. The sun has finally burned off the morning mist as the caravan starts down the trail into the canyon. The students can't see the sheer beauty of their surroundings, the angry curve of the rock, the sliver of sky that forms a canopy as they hike farther along the trail. But they can hear and smell and touch the world around them. The chatter of birds, the thrashing of a swollen stream, are as vivid as any colors known to man. As the wind brushes by with a soothing sigh, they know the adventure has just begun. Students at the Colorado Center for the Blind learn to read Braille. They learn how to travel independently, cook for themselves, and live on their own. And they learn to climb rocks. Homer Page, chairman of the center's board, believes rock climbing forces blind students to confront their fears. "Some of them never do like it, whereas others want to continue climbing for years," he said. "You can tell people that blind people aren't limited by lack of sight, and it goes in one ear and out the other. It's just not the same as going out and tackling a tough physical challenge. We want them to come away with the feeling that they can do many things they never imagined. They don't have to quit. They don't have to be afraid of life." It's high noon on a sweltering June day in Gregory Canyon on the outskirts of Boulder. The sun bleeds sweat from the pale pink rock, banishing shadows to the safety of an occasional crack. This is the fabled amphitheater, where the last class of each session takes place. And today is graduation day. The objective is for students to top rope it up this unforgiving rock and rappel back down. By this final day, the instructor's primary role is to offer encouragement from below. It will be a test of blind faith, courage, and commitment. Yet, unlike the first day of class, when anxiety was the prevalent emotion, today the talk is boisterous, the laughter common, and the energy level high. For 40-year-old James Wolcott, the six-week span has brought a big change. "This is the first time I've ever taken a class like this, and I think it's great," he said, lightly stepping over a carpet of broken rocks. "It's definitely been a challenge. The hardest part has been forcing myself beyond what I thought I could do. Society probably doesn't understand what we're doing here. They probably don't think something like this is possible. But I know it's very possible. I'm scared every time I climb up there. But afterward, I feel really great." For group leader Joanne Yankovich, who has been leading the class since its inception, such an endorsement makes the long hours and tiring regimen, including a couple of 3-mile death marches to condition the students, worthwhile. "The funny thing is how much I learn about myself through this class," she said, securing a top rope for the first of the students. The climbing issues are the same as any other class, fear, athletic self-doubt, and learning to trust your equipment and your partner. But the fact that these are people who don't have sight brings up special issues, especially social stereotypes about what they can or can't do. "Whenever I tell sighted people about this class, they're surprised. They've just never considered a blind person's being able to climb a rock or even wanting to." Of course, the school's main objective is mobility. If they can get through this, it gives them a lot of confidence to try other things. This is probably the most complicated set of mobility problems you can give anybody, blind or sighted. I mean, in an urban environment, everything is normally square or rectangular. When you're climbing a rock wall, a cane isn't of much use. Every challenge provides an opportunity for growth. It's about assuming responsibility for oneself in an age when people are more and more willing to abdicate that, she said. Yes, there is risk involved, but it's like anything else. If you want to test your limits, it can be hard, but ultimately, it is also rewarding. One student summed it up. If you can climb a rock, crossing Broadway and Evans in Denver isn't so scary, he said. Something like this gives you a sense of perspective. There is a photograph here of Mike Pearson, P-E-A-R-S-O-N, straddling a nearly vertical rock outcropping. He wears rock climbing gear, including a helmet, and a taut rope can be seen extending from his body straight up out of the picture. The caption below the photograph reads, "He climbs rocks to a new life."
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5: We will now move to the 18th annual Dr. Jacob Balotin Awards. Here to give this presentation is the chairperson of the award committee, the president of the National Federation of the Blind of Utah. Apparently Utah didn't come this afternoon. And the second vice president of the National Federation of the Blind, here's Everett Bacon. Yeah.

0: All right. Thank you, Mr. President. How's everybody doing out there? Now, that's the kind of reception I was looking for. That's outstanding. Let's see if we get a little thunder this afternoon. When we did this a couple of years ago, the ceiling was rolling, wasn't it? Man, it was something else. Okay, well, here we are, our 18th annual Dr. Jacob Bolotin Awards. For 18 years now, we have been recognizing accomplishments in the many fields of blindness. I say fields because there are many aspects to being a blind person and many aspects of different types of ways that you and people can achieve in blindness. Let's think about some of them. Braille, cane travel, independent living, access technology. Those are just some of the aspects of blindness. So many of them exist out there, and there are so many different accomplishments that blind people are doing. Now, let's think about what blind people are doing outside of the fields of blindness, whether that be architecture, whether that be medicine, whether that be space travel. So many different aspects of blindness and many achievements of blind people out there. And that's what the Dr. Jacob Bolotin Award recognizes. Dr. Jacob Bolotin, the blind doctor, the first ever blind doctor that we are aware of, accomplished many different things in his very short life. I always like to recognize one of those things. He wanted to go to college. He was a smart man, knew he could do great things in college, and he wanted to go to college and eventually medical school. He was immediately told, no, we can't get you into college. He kept persevering. He kept fighting, trying again. Eventually, he was given an opportunity, and he went to college. And from there, he was told by professor after professor, no, we can't accommodate you. No, you can't. We don't have any type of way for you to do your schoolwork. And he figured out ways to do it. He figured out ways to make his books accessible. He figured out ways to do the work in order to get where he needed to go. And eventually, he became an administrator of a hospital, leading the way in the field in the Chicago area in blindness and in medical doctor. So this is a pretty awesome award and a pretty awesome thing to be recognized by this. I'm very honored to be a part of the Dr. Jacob Bolotin Award and to chair the committee. I followed in the footsteps of two outstanding chairs in Gary Wunder and James Gashel, two people that I very much recognize and honor. I have an outstanding committee that works with me on the Bolotin Awards. Mrs. Mary Ellen Jernigan is part of that committee. Dr. Natalie Shaheen is part of that committee. Steve Jacobson is part of that committee. Donald Porterfield is part of that committee. And Jessica Beecham is part of that committee. We reviewed over 50 applications, different nominations, so thank you so much for all of your nominations out there. We reviewed over 50, and we came up with 4 finalists this year. So I want you to take some time now to learn about these finalists. So Will, let's roll the video.
1: During the following presentation, names and logos of organizations appear on screen as they are mentioned, and pictures of individuals appear as they speak.
2: Federationists and guests, the National Federation of the Blind is proud to introduce the recipients of our 18th annual Dr. Jacob Bolotin Awards. Made possible in part by the generous support of the Alfred and Rosalind Perlman Trust and the Santa Barbara Foundation. These winners have broken down barriers faced by blind people in innovative ways, changed negative perceptions of blindness in blind people, and pushed past existing boundaries to motivate blind people to achieve new heights. The 2025 winners are Micah Ball, or the sexual health education, research, and training initiative specifically designed for blind people.
3: Certainly, I appreciate the support of the committee and of the blind community for myself and the work that I'm doing here. But I think on a larger scale, I am so grateful for the investment that we are putting into ourselves, into this area, which is, it's tough, right? It's not as easy as saying we need to learn about science, or we need to get jobs, or we need to have access to Braille, which are certainly all very important things. This is a little bit more of a sensitive area. It's a high priority area, but it's hard. And so I'm so proud of us as a community for investing in this education, but also in this research, so that we can learn, how do blind people drive educational opportunities, whether it's sexual health education or any other kind of education as well?
2: Lee Martin for the National Federation of the Blind Newsline Indiana television show, which he produces and co-hosts.
4: I would like to see our initiative with this programming to extend itself to our youth, to get them involved more in journalism, to get them involved in media. I know television, it has a lot of challenges, but they're good challenges to overcome.
2: Casey Robertson, for her tireless and groundbreaking work to teach Braille to teachers and paraprofessionals, as well as blind children.
5: Literacy is my love. And if everyone else has access to literacy, then so should blind people. So I have made it my life's work to make sure that we can teach people Braille in the best possible way. Because one of the myths we always hear is Braille is hard. And that is not true.
2: Sam Seavey, for his Blind Life YouTube channel, demonstrating access technology and emphasizing blind people living the lives we want.
6: My channel is mostly known for assistive technology. It's one of the top resources for assistive technology information pretty much anywhere. But I also like to focus on the life side of the blind life. And so I love to get out and interview amazing people in our community, or amazing people working with our community, or amazing companies that are helping to further accessibility and advocacy within our community. And so I think the award will help me do that much better.
2: These winners will each receive a trophy and a monetary prize to advance their work to help blind people live the lives we want. Now, the National Federation of the Blind proudly presents them with their Dr. Jacob Belawton Awards.
0: All right. That sounds like some pretty exciting award winners, doesn't it? All right. Well, let's learn a little bit more about them. The first award that I want to give out is to the National Federation of the Blind of Indiana Newsline television show. For over a decade, this blind-hosted television show has reached over 7 million viewers and listeners. NFB Indiana Newsline has been on the air for over 10 years now and has interviewed many blind dignitaries, including President Rick Abono, Dr. Mark Maurer, and Pam Allen, just to name a few. Many state and local legislators and officials have been guests. They have been proud to tackle the critical issues facing blind people in Indiana and throughout the United States. I am excited to award this Belawton Award to Lee Martin and Diane Graves of Indiana and their outstanding achievements, and also to honor them with a $5,000 award. Lee, we're going to hear a few minutes from Lee, and here's your award, sir.
7: Thank you so very much.
0: All right, Neep. Podium's right here.
7: Okay. Thank you. Thank you. What a great honor. I'd like to give honor to my Heavenly Father for this opportunity. There are so many other individuals that I need to acknowledge, but the chairman told me I only had a minute or 2 minutes, and so I'll just give my acknowledgments. I had to keep this a secret from my affiliate members and a lot of family. Mr. Bacon, the chairman, told me that you had to keep this a secret, so I went back to my military days, and if you're ever captured, you just give your name, rank, and serial number, and that's what I did. So now you know. But I want to thank our national president. I want to thank Dr. Maurer for all the encouragement that he's done over the years. He doesn't realize how much of impact he's had on my life. I want to thank or acknowledge my president for a number of years in the state of Indiana, and his lovely wife, Mr. Ron and Jean Brown. I also like to give acknowledgments to my better half, Ms. Pamela Martin, for enduring and endearing with me over the years. My co-host, Ms. Florence Myers, we both worked pretty diligently on the last 10 to 12 years during this project. Serving and service is our initiative. So I am very thankful to be able to be serving. There's so much that we can do, so much that you can do. I never thought I would be up here at this podium saying anything to my Federation family from across the country. And I say to each of you, be innovative, be inclusive, be collaborative, and be dedicated to the movement. And also, as you move forward, as Dr. Jernigan was saying, bridging gaps of visible differences as you live the life you want. So find your niche in the organization, continue to serve, and understand that God is our refuge. Take good care, and God bless you.
0: All right, thank you. Thank you so much, Lee.
7: Thank you.
0: All right, thank you so much, Lee. Our next award recipient, Sam Seve and the BlindLife.net. 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Sam shares personal experiences with blindness, provides in-depth reviews of access technology, and offers practical tips of independent living. Overall, the platform aims to inspire and inform the blind and low vision with a positive message and a humorous approach. The Blind Life is such a comprehensive resource guide and has such a widespread following of numerous technology companies pay to have their products featured on The Blind Life. Heather Looney and 18 other blind people nominated Sam for this award. Yeah, that's an extremely impressive, and it demonstrates the value he has brought to so many. So I want to recognize Sam Seve with this award and also with a $5,000 monetary award. So Sam?
8: Right up here, Sam.
9: Thank you.
0: Here's the award.
8: Thank you very much. Thank you very much. Hello, NFB. Wow, this is incredible. They told me I needed to be quick, so I want to thank the leadership of the NFB. I want to thank the committee, the award committee, for this prestigious award. I definitely want to thank my good friend Heather for the nomination, and I need to thank my family. Without their support over all of these years, me making my crazy videos, none of this would have been possible. But more importantly, I need to thank everybody out there, my fellow VIPs. Without your support, without your trust in me, obviously none of this would have been possible, and I truly appreciate that. You know, when I started the Blind Life 12 years ago, I never thought it would turn into this. Over 1,000 videos on my YouTube channel, creating content exclusively for the blind and visually impaired across all social media platforms, including the podcast, and being recognized as one of the top resources online for information about assistive technology for the blind. I am humbled by this, and I truly appreciate it. And thank you guys again. And remember, get out there and keep living your best blind life. Thank you, everybody.
0: Love it, man.
8: Thanks.
0: All right. Okay. Micah Baugh created the first ever blind-focused sexual health education research and training program. This program was debuted at the 2024 National Convention of the National Federation of the Blind. And it provided an opportunity for participants to receive a hands-on approach to a subject that rarely has any focus designed with blind people in mind. Norma Crosby stated that this program could have devolved into silliness and inappropriate behavior, but because of the well-thought design and careful planning by Micah, blind people were provided an education to help them be more informed partners, more informed about their health, and more informed about how to advocate for their needs. The Dr. Jacob Bolotin Committee is excited to give this award to soon-to-be Dr. Micah Baugh, and also a $20,000 monetary award to help her with her outstanding research. Micah Baugh? Congratulations, Micah. Here's your award, and the microphone's right in front of you.
9: Well, this is fun. you know, deep gratitude breeds great joy, so it is a lot of fun. I'm so happy to be able to be part of the celebration of all of the work that we're doing as a blind movement. I very much appreciate Norma Crosby, Pam Allen, and Jessica Beecham for their leadership and love and caring and feedback when we needed it. And I also appreciate the 14, 15, 16, however many of you facilitators that were there last year, but mostly the almost 200 of you that came and participated with us, that were brave and walked in the room to learn about things that are sometimes a little bit difficult. So thank you to everybody. I appreciate it. I appreciate the committee's commitment to research. Sometimes research isn't fun. Sometimes it takes a long time, and there's a lot of numbers and things that aren't very interesting, but it's so important for us to generate the data that we want to use to change the world. So thank you.
0: You did great. We could have just replayed her speech, you know, from earlier. That was pretty impressive. All right, our last award recipient, I'm really excited to give this award to, Dr. Casey Robertson. Just by hearing that applause, Casey is one of the most distinguished teachers of blind students in the country. She has taught hundreds of other teachers, students, and paraprofessionals, and has her pioneered approach to teaching through a natural order of contractions demonstrates that learning Braille is easy and is fun. It is not difficult as society has proliferated over decades. Blind educators and students across the country have benefited from this approach, and we are now seeing a revolution of understanding that Braille truly is beautiful. And that is because of people like Casey. For years, Casey has privately taught a 15-week summer class that both parents and professionals have completed. She offers this class freely and of her own time. Casey is the embodiment of being blind at heart. And I can't wait to see what she is going to do next with this award. I'm proud to honor this award to Dr. Casey Robinson and to give her a $20,000 award to continue her research.
10: Oh, my heavens.
0: All right, Casey.
10: So he said 2 minutes, but I'm a little speechless right now, so it won't take that long. I want to start by thanking our Heavenly Father for giving me this small baby. 24 years ago, my niece that was blind. It was the first blind person I ever met, and she transformed our entire family's life. I'd like to thank Dr. Edward Bell and the PIDRIB staff for training me and teaching me what it means to be blind. And I would thank each of you, every single person out there, for accepting me into a family like no other. So on the count of three, we're going to say Braille rocks. 1, 2, 3. Braille rocks!
0: All right. Okay, let's give one last Federation huge round of applause to these outstanding award winners. Thank you so much to the committee. Mr. President, that is my report.
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12: The next presenter is no stranger to us, as he's now

0: library now for a number of years and has truly become a dedicated advocate, I'll say, for the program and for continuing to expand the program. He said one Jason wasn't enough, and could he bring a second one on stage today?
1: Yes, sir.
0: So he brought another Jason with him. And together, these two gentlemen, they're not replacements for each other, but they do make a dynamic duo in heading up our National Library Service, which, as we know, there have been cuts to the Institute of Museum and Library Services, and that has impacted many state libraries for the blind. These gentlemen are helping to make sure that we protect the tremendous infrastructure we have at the Library of Congress, and they have been coordinating with us so we can do our advocacy work on the state level. Please welcome from the National Library Service both Jason Broughton and Jason Yasner.
2: This is my song. How'd you know this was my song?

David. NFB, how are ya? All right, tell me, who here knows about NLS? Who here is using Bard? Who here has a digital talking book machine? And who here has a Braille e-reader? I could not be happier to be able to say those words to you and know that the National Library Service for the Blind and Print Disabled are doing everything we can to ensure that all may read. So good morning to all the visionary minds, advocates, and leaders gathered here today. It's truly an honor to be among those whose voices have shaped, refined, and energized this movement for the blind and print disabled equity. My name is Jason Yasner. I'm the Deputy Director of NLS at the Library of Congress. At the National Library Service for the Blind and Print Disabled, our collaboration with the National Federation of the Blind is foundational. It's not just policy, it's partnership. Your feedback ensures our services remain relevant, inclusive, and empowering. Together, we continue to center dignity and independence in everything we build. And I want to give a special thank you to President Riccobono and his team. You guys have been amazing partners in the past, in the present, and certainly in the future. All right, one of the most impactful ways we can empower people with vision impairments and disabilities is through meaningful collaborations between organizations like NLS and NFB. Because when these organizations join forces, they bridge critical gaps, combining resources, expertise, and advocacy to create more inclusive systems of support. Here at NLS, we provide access to Braille and audio materials that enrich lives, while the NFB brings the lived experience, grassroots advocacy, and innovation needed to shape these services into something truly transformative. So together, they don't just distribute materials, they promote autonomy, lifelong learning, and social inclusion. So think of all the thousands of individuals who, thanks to these partnerships, can now pursue higher education, enjoy literature independently, or simply access the information they need to navigate daily life. It's not just about accessibility, it's about dignity, opportunity, and equality. So President Riccobono mentioned NFB Newsline, which we consider an absolute critical service. Yes? Yes? Yes?

0: So we at NLS are doing everything we can to preserve this service. Just to let you know, as of now, the fiscal year 26 budgets that have been put forth by the House and the Senate both still include the money for NFB Newsline to go to NFB. And every time we've ever gotten a question about it, we wholeheartedly say, this is critical, this is a core service, and you can't cut it. So we look forward to our FY26 budget, hopefully kicking in on October 1st if Congress does its job. And we will ensure that the National Library Service continues to provide the services that we all rely on. So let's talk a little bit about technology. I mentioned BARD before. We have been undergoing a BARD modernization for years now. We've been talking about BARD 2.0, and most of what BARD 2.0 up to now has been on the back end. We've been really making BARD better, stronger, and faster on the back end. It's been redesigned for maximum accessibility, especially for low vision and mobile users. Now that BARD 2.0 is becoming a reality, some of the new features include smarter search tools, subscription and wish list management, reading history, and enhanced privacy. And thanks to our migration to the cloud 2 years ago, BARD now supports up to 800,000 users, which is a five-fold increase, ensuring faster performance and broader availability. So this isn't just a tech upgrade. It's about making information feel intuitive, personalized, and dependable. Just to let you know, we have been migrating all BARD patrons to the new platform. It's relatively seamless, and so we know that all BARD patrons will be migrated to the 2.0 platform by September 30th this year. So we're really, really excited about it, and we're looking forward to your feedback as well. All right, more about some devices. Some of you are familiar with our Alexa skill, which is called My Talking Books. So this was something we decided to investigate several years ago, and we created a new smart speaker Alexa skill called My Talking Books, and right now it's in an open beta with 5,000 users. We're collecting feedback, and we're seeing how things can be improved. Which was great was 2 days ago, I believe, I met Peter Korn, the director of accessibility for Amazon. He was doing a presentation here, and he was talking about Alexa Plus, which is the next generation of Alexa. Well, we feel that this new Alexa Plus is going to help our Alexa skill, My Talking Books, and so we're hoping over the next year to see some vast improvements in that. Some of the focus areas we've been looking at are streaming audio services, voice interaction and navigation, Wi-Fi hot discovery, and text-to-speech enhancement, all driven by inclusive design that centers real-world usability and diverse user needs. Whether your device is handheld, voice-controlled, or as yet imagined, we're building pathways towards seamless, independent reading. And of course, we can't forget the new next-generation digital talking book machine, the DA2. And we want to thank all of you for providing feedback and user testing over the past couple years. And we especially want to thank HumanWare for being our partner to create the DA2. Right now, as I speak, thousands of DA2s are making their way to the state libraries. So you will be able to have a DA2 very, very soon. Once again, the DA2 is an enhanced digital talking book machine. It still takes the cartridges, of course, but it has a Wi-Fi modem, so you can connect the BARD and download your books directly to the machine. It also has Bluetooth connectivity. It's a better device in every way, shape, or form. So we're really excited about the DA2. So let's talk about some numbers. So in fiscal year 24, over 22 million items were circulated, averaging more than 100 items per patron. This is significant. 22 million items. You guys are reading a lot, and we love it. We want to make sure that we have stuff you want to read. So please keep giving us your suggestions. Our expanded collections include 11,377 new audiobooks, 7,575 Braille titles, and Bart's holdings now total nearly 190,000 items, with 152,000 plus Marrakesh acquired downloads in 26 languages. We're going to talk about Marrakesh a little bit. Jason Broughton will talk about that. But these numbers reflect more than access. They reflect engagement, curiosity, and a thriving community of readers. And while we're talking about readers, who here is familiar with talking book topics? All right. Talking book topics has been around longer than I've been alive, I believe. It has its limitations. We have something that we think you'll like even better. It is an email newsletter called Collections Connections. And if you haven't heard about it, I'll tell you a little bit. It is once a month book list that includes recommended Braille and audio titles with the barred links right there in the email for easy access. So, if you're interested in Collections Connections, please send an email to connections. The email is connections@loc.gov, loc.gov. Once again, connections@loc.gov. We hope that this will improve on talking book topics and you'll end up liking it better. So finally, the last thing I'd like to say before transitioning is we have a new patron enrollment online application. We know that the enrollment process for NLS has been cumbersome. It is paper-based. It's not very efficient, and it varies significantly from state to state. We have created an online patron enrollment form. And right now, it is in development, but tonight at 6 p.m., everybody, in Studio 7 on the second floor, I invite you all to come by and try out the new patron enrollment form. My team is going to be there. We've got some iPads, and we're going to be testing, signing people up. And we need to know how easy or difficult it is for a patron to sign up via this web application. It is absolutely built for accessibility. We made it as simple as possible, but we need your feedback. So once again, tonight, 6 p.m., Studio 7 on the second floor. So thank you for your attention as we've explored the evolving technologies and services offered through NLS. These are more than tools, they're commitments to progress. And now I'm honored to welcome a leader who embodies innovation, collaboration, and purpose. Please join me in welcoming Jason Broughton, the director of the National Library Service for the Blind and Print Disabled at the Library of Congress. Thank you.
1: Good afternoon. You've already had one, Jason. Now you have two. All right, so good afternoon. I am Jason Broughton, Director of the National Library Service for the Blind and Print Disabled, and I am honored to be here with you once again in the Big Easy. I want to first start off by thanking you because of your strong support and your wonderful welcome when Dr. Hayden was appointed to the Library of Congress. So with that, NFB has been a wonderful supporter of the Library of Congress, and with that, that extends beyond traditional boundaries. Her work in championing access and inclusion across platforms will always be remembered. With that, she has now transitioned to the Mellon Foundation, and we remain inspired by her legacy and are guided by the blueprint that she helped create. Thank you. Thank you. I'm going to keep my comments brief, but we have finally relocated back to the Capitol complex after 57 years of being away. There's still a little bit of work that we need to do, but proximity matters, not just geographically, but institutionally. We are now more connected than ever. We are at the table and are being served because we are a lot closer. And so that, it will definitely be able to help us shape access and equity as we go forward in library services. On a global perspective, We, last summer, ended up hosting 37 countries for the International Federation of Library Associations, Libraries Serving Print Disabilities. And it was an amazing exchange, something before the library had never done. Our collections team, with Alice O'Reilly heading that, put that on. She is here in the audience to talk about collections when you would like to meet with her. And with that, we definitely learned a lot of what is going on worldwide across libraries. With that, however, I do want to make a more domestic update when it comes to reading disabilities, which is a part of our legislation, particularly with an emphasis on dyslexia. To the great state of Texas, you are our number one subscriber of new patrons and enrollees for reading disabilities. Thank you, but not to be left out, the state of Pennsylvania is right behind you. So whether it's local or global, these partnerships turn inclusion into action. Our Braille in Demand program, we fulfilled 4,350 patron requests, and selecting from 16,000 titles, it is offered to you on a long-term loan. This program affirms that Braille is not only a format, it's a form of personal expression. The top genres, because you know I like to do this, cookbooks, spiritual guides, crafting, and of course, we have to throw in a large array of fiction. As mentioned, the Marrakesh Treaty, we've now acquired over 2,000 Marrakesh-acquired titles, and they're available in Bard, representing over 26 languages. So let me give you a little bit of what we have in there. It took me a little while to kind of practice this out. English, Spanish, French, German, Italian, Vietnamese, Polish, Croatian, Arabic, Persian, Hebrew, Bengali, Gujarati, Finnish, Somali, Portuguese, Taringa, Albanian, Yiddish, Urdu, Basque, Dutch, Amharic, Greek, Danish, and Chinese. So as we look to the future, it's a little complex. I know that a lot of people are thinking about state actions, federal government, and a whole variety of things in between. We have shifting federal government landscapes, policy changes, and economic pressures that will challenge us to be grounded in our mission at NLS. But this movement, your movement, is built to endure. With persistence, resilience, and innovation, we move through uncertainty, not with fear, but determination. Advocacy and education is not just about response, it's about a vision. And you, the members of NFB, are at its most focused architects. So as I close, I want to offer deep gratitude, not just for listening, but for helping to shape. For demanding better, which you guys do very well. You know how to demand. Dreaming bigger, and daring to ask harder questions. Our collaboration between individuals, organizations, institutions is what drives NLS. When we face hard times, it's your voice, your persistence, and your leadership that carry us through. When we find joy, it's through storytelling, conversations that you've had all week at this conference, the technology that you use, or simply being amongst community. It's a reminder that the journey is not only vital, it's beautiful. And as you know, as a librarian, it's always important to kind of give people a little bit more than what they had anticipated. A poem, A Mortal's Morning. Today I rise with quiet grace, no frantic pace, no bitter chase. The sun slips softly into my room, its golden hand dispels all gloom. I stretch and step into the light, no longer scared of fear or fight. The breeze, it sings a sacred song, reminding me I do belong. I walk through work with lifted chin, not just to lose, but love to win. The world feels wide, the sea feels near, my heart no longer filled with fear. We mortals dance, we gods pretend. We break, we build, we bend, we mend. Yet, in the now, the boldest key, I find the more I'm meant to be.
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5: How I Live the Life I Want as a Sports Fan by Jonathan Franks. There is a photo on the page, the caption, with the football stadium behind him, Jonathan Franks shapes his right hand in the hook'em symbol. From the editor, Jonathan Franks is a member of the National Federation of the Blind who lives in Austin, Texas. What he writes about is the simple pleasure of being a sports fan and his fear that the loss of sight would mean losing one of his favorite pastimes. But what makes Jonathan's story interesting is that he is blind, goes to the sports stadium alone, and doesn't think much of it. In the Federation, we have plenty of sports fans and plenty of chapters that go to sporting events, but very few blind people who are willing to attend a game alone. Here is Jonathan's story. Since I was 4, my father has gotten me involved in sports in one way or another. I played soccer for 8 years, and even won first place on a number of teams. My father and I would go to the park and play football, basketball, baseball, or soccer. I had always wanted to play for the teams at my high school. However, my grades were not up to par. I grew up in San Jose, California, and we would often travel to Oakland or San Francisco to attend the Oakland Athletics or San Francisco Giants games. I have also had the pleasure of attending a New York Yankees game in New York and a Houston Texans game versus the Indianapolis Colts in Houston, Texas. My next goal is to attend a San Antonio Spurs game in the near future. Every Sunday and Monday during the football season, my father and I would watch the games on television. I started to lose my sight in December of 2005, and all of my vision disappeared, ironically, on White Cane Day, October 15, 2006. This was due to diabetic retinopathy and glaucoma. At the time, I was very concerned that I would lose my love of sports and particularly my enjoyment of games on television because I could not see. My father convinced me not to give up watching, and he sat with me on Sundays and would describe to me what was happening during the games I chose to watch. In 2007 and 2008, I attended a local training center where I learned a number of skills that included Braille, screen reading technology, daily living skills, and perhaps most important of all, orientation and mobility. One of my assignments was to attend a WWE Monday Night Raw event. This is the professional wrestling program that many of you watch on television. At first, the task seemed daunting. However, I was up for the challenge. This really brought to the forefront my concern about not being able to enjoy a sporting event independently. To my surprise, I was able to enjoy myself. This was to be the start of something big. Since I have moved to Austin, Texas, I have been a major fan of the Texas Longhorns. For those of you who do not know, the Texas Longhorn is the mascot of the University of Texas at Austin. I became a loyal fan when I moved here and even a more ardent fan when the team won the National College Championship in 2006. But it wasn't until one day when my father and I went to get some dinner that I found the Longhorn football games were on the radio. I was amazed by how descriptive the play-by-play announcer was in bringing the game to life. After that experience, I decided to abandon television and listen to radio broadcasts. In 2015, I actually met the man who is known as the voice of the Longhorns, Mr. Craig Way. I told him how he had once again brought vitality to the game for me, and I do believe he was flattered. In 2011, my significant other at the time and I bought tickets for a Texas Longhorn football game. I had always wanted to attend one of the games, and in preparation, I bought a handheld radio so that I could listen to Craigway's broadcast. The announcer gave me all the play-by-play action, and I was thoroughly captivated by being able to witness the power, the tradition, and the excitement of being at the game. After that, I was hooked. In 2013, I was accepted into the University of Texas at Austin, where I earned my bachelor's degree in social work with a minor in psychology. There was a sports package available to students, and I bought what was called the Big Ticket Package. This gave me access to all of the Texas Longhorn sporting events for only $250. While a student, I attended as many football, basketball, baseball, soccer, softball, and volleyball games as I could. During the games I was attending, I would post on Facebook, and word got around. Many of my friends were simply amazed that I went to the games and asked me how I could enjoy them, given that I was blind. I would happily reply, "I have my radio. It costs me a fortune in batteries, but it is worth it." I explained that I follow the crowd noise, and if I am unsure about what is happening, I will ask a fellow fan. The second most frequent question I receive is, "Why do you go to the games alone if you cannot see?" I reply that my blindness does not limit my ability to enjoy the games, and neither does it require that I be accompanied by someone. The event staff will help me locate my seat at the stadium, but by now I have learned the layout and know exactly where to get my food and how to get my ride at the completion of the game. Even after graduating from the University of Texas in 2016, I still continue to attend as many sporting events as time will allow. For the last 2 years, I have purchased alumni football season tickets, and being a loyal sports fan is one of the most exciting things I do. I have been an avid sports fan for nearly 25 years now, the National Federation of the Blind says, and I have affirmed through my own experience that my blindness does not limit what I can enjoy or dictate my life choices. I live the life I want, including enjoying sports, and I hope that my story encourages all of you to do the same. Hook 'em, horns.
6: Leave a legacy. For more than 75 years, the National Federation of the Blind has worked to transform the dreams of hundreds of thousands of blind people into reality, and with your support, we will continue to do so for decades to come. We sincerely hope that you will plan to be part of our enduring movement by adding the National Federation of the Blind as a partial beneficiary in your will. A gift to the National Federation of the Blind in your will is more than just a charitable, tax-deductible donation. It is a way to join in the work to help blind people live the lives they want that leaves a lasting imprint on the lives of thousands of blind children and adults. With your help, the NFB will continue to give blind children the gift of literacy through Braille, promote the independent travel of the blind by providing free, long white canes to blind people in need, develop dynamic educational projects and programs that show blind youth that science and math are within their reach, deliver hundreds of accessible newspapers and magazines to provide blind people the essential information necessary to be actively involved in their communities, offer aids and appliances that help seniors losing vision maintain their independence, and fund scholarship programs so that blind students can achieve their dreams. Plan to leave a legacy. Creating a will gives you the final say in what happens to your possessions and is the only way to be sure that your remaining assets are distributed according to your passions and beliefs. Many people fear creating a will or believe it's not necessary until they are much older. Others think that it's expensive and confusing. However, it is one of the most important things you will do, and with new online legal programs, it is easier and cheaper than ever before. If you do decide to create or revise your will, consider the National Federation of the Blind as a partial beneficiary. Visit www.nfb.org/planned-giving or call 410-659-9314 extension 2371 for more information. Together with love, hope, determination, and your support, we will continue to transform dreams into reality.
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6: Recipes. This month's recipes are offered by members of the NFB of Kentucky. Barbecued pork chops by Denise Franklin. Denise Franklin has been an active member of the NFB for 40 years and has served on the board of the NFB of Greater Louisville in various offices during that time. She is currently secretary of the chapter and a member of the NFB of Kentucky Board of Directors. She says that she firmly believes that the best recipes are the simple ones that make people think you've been working in the kitchen for hours. These two recipes are examples of that type. Ingredients: 6 pork chops, 1 tablespoon oil, 2 tablespoons lemon juice, 1/3 cup celery, chopped, 2 tablespoons brown sugar, 1/2 teaspoon dry mustard, 2 8-ounce cans tomato sauce, salt and pepper to taste. Method: in a large skillet with a tight lid, brown chops in oil over medium heat for 5 minutes on each side. Pour off fat. Sprinkle celery, brown sugar, lemon juice, and dry mustard over chops. Pour tomato sauce over all and add salt and pepper to taste. Cover and simmer over low heat for 1 hour until chops are tender. Creamy Corn Scallop by Denise Franklin. Ingredients: 1 can condensed cream of celery, chicken or mushroom soup, 1 tablespoon onion, minced, dash of pepper, 1 can whole kernel corn, drained, 1 cup soda crackers, crumbled, 2 tablespoons butter or margarine. Method: combine soup, onion and pepper. In a 1-quart casserole, arrange alternate layers of corn, soup mixture, and cracker crumbs. Dot with butter and bake open at 400 degrees for 25 minutes. Serve immediately. Hanky Pankies by Nikki Pearl. Nikki Pearl lives in Louisville. She is a lifelong NFB member thanks to her mother, Kathy Jackson, NFB of Kentucky president and member of the National Board of Directors. She served as Greater Louisville Chapter President for 5 years and in other board positions for another 5 years. Nikki reports that she enjoys working for the greater good of blind people and striving to change what it means to be blind. She offers recipes for an appetizer and a dessert, although her husband could make a meal of the appetizers. Ingredients: 1 pound ground beef, 1 pound sausage meat, 1 half log of Velveeta cheese, 2 teaspoons dried oregano, 2 teaspoons crushed red pepper, 2 teaspoons garlic powder, 1 loaf cocktail rye bread. Method: cook ground beef and sausage separately. After meat is cooked and drained, combine in a large mixing bowl. Add the oregano, crushed red pepper, and garlic powder to meat and toss together well. Cut Velveeta cheese in small cubes and place in a microwave-safe bowl and microwave carefully to melt. Once cheese is melted, pour it over meat mixture. Thoroughly combine the cheese and meat. I use my hands for this step, but please note that the cheese can be very hot, so be careful. Now it's time to build the hanky pankies. Place the desired amount of meat and cheese mixture on a slice of cocktail rye bread. I use about 2 full tablespoons on each slice. Place the open-faced sandwiches on a cookie sheet and bake in a 400-degree oven for 10 to 12 minutes. These little treats are still good the next day, warmed up again in the oven. Caramel Apple Salad by Nikki Pearl. Ingredients: 8 ounces cream cheese, 8 ounces sour cream, 16 ounces whipped topping, 1/2 cup brown sugar, packed, 8 to 12 apples, 2 to 3 cups seedless grapes, raisins and pecans optional. 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Pimento Cheese by Joan Ballett. Joan Ballett, longtime member of the Louisville chapter of the NFB of Kentucky, is famous for her culinary talents. She is known around the state of Kentucky for her pimento cheese. Ingredients: 1/2 cup Miracle Whip, 1/2 cup mayonnaise, 2 pounds Velveeta, 8 ounces cream cheese, 8 ounces pimentos, drained and chopped, 10 sweet pickles, chopped fine. 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Add mayo and Miracle Whip and whip until completely incorporated. 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Mom's Fresh Apple Cake by Denise Bourne Carnes. Denise is a longtime member of the NFB of Kentucky. Her parents are founding members of the Louisville chapter. Ingredients: 2 cups sugar, 1 1/2 cup oil, 3 eggs, 1 teaspoon ground cinnamon, 1 cup chopped pecans, 1 teaspoon vanilla extract, 3 cups self-rising flour, 1 cup dates, chopped, 3 cups apples, peeled and diced. Method: cream oil and sugar together. Fold in eggs one at a time, then add vanilla. Mix together flour, cinnamon, dates, and pecans, and then stir them into the creamed mixture. Fold in apples. Batter will be thick, but juice from the apples will thin the batter as it cooks. Grease and flour a 9x13-inch baking pan. Pour in the batter and bake 1 hour at 325 degrees. Note: coating dates and pecans with flour keeps them from settling to the bottom of the cake.
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9: 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What?
8: It's been a while. I've missed this.
9: Yeah, I've missed this, and I've missed you, Melissa.
8: I've missed you as well. Yeah. How have you been doing?
9: I've been great. You know?
8: Yeah. Glad to hear that.
9: Yeah, doing the work of the Federation. Having fun, living the life I want.
8: Excellent.
9: Yeah.
8: Excellent. You went on vacation, I know, fairly recently. That's great.
9: Aruba.
8: Oh, it was wonderful. Nice.
9: I recommend it for everyone.
8: Wonderful.
9: Yeah, but you know, that was very nice weather. But unfortunately, right now, we're not in really good weather.
8: No, well, it's better in Baltimore than it's rainy today, though.
9: Yeah,
8: but it's nicer
9: it's getting
8: than
9: cold.
8: It is getting cold.
9: So let's stop going outside and we'll stay inside.
8: Okay. Yeah. What are we going to do when we're inside?
9: Well, that's probably related to our podcast. We're going to be talking a lot about audio description. So let's watch audio describe movies.
8: Or TV shows. That sounds great.
9: And soon to come Super Bowl commercials. Who knows?
8: Ooh. Now that would be pretty cool, actually.
9: That would be.
8: That would be nice.
9: Yeah. Because those are very visual.
8: They often are. You know, it's so interesting because I remember when audio description first came out.
9: Mm-hmm. Well, what is audio description?
8: That's a really good point. So audio description is a separate track that plays along with a movie or a TV show.
9: Mm-hmm.
8: You often have to turn it on your TV or your Netflix or Disney Plus or whatever. It's a secondary audio channel. Yeah. But once it's on, then you get someone that's sort of narrating the actions that the characters are taking.
9: Mm-hmm.
8: Anything that's visual and not really obvious.
9: Yeah.
8: By the audio that's going on, they try to do a very good job not having it talk over dialogue.
9: Mm-hmm.
8: And you know, once in a while, they'll even describe things like the scene or tell you that the scene has changed,
9: nice.
8: The time of day, things like that.
9: Yeah.
8: And even once in a while, like what the characters are wearing, if they have time to do that, they'll sometimes do that. So it's pretty
9: cool.
8: Interesting.
9: Gives us that visual experience, non-visual.
8: Yeah.
9: Yeah.
8: Absolutely. But I was born blind, and so I was just used to watching TV or movies mm-hmm. without that. And once in a while, my mom or a friend of mine would tell me kind of what was going on.
9: Yeah.
8: But a lot of it I was able to sort of figure out by the dialogue. And maybe I didn't get everything right away, but then later was like, oh, I bet they did such and such back there.
9: So you made me think about something. So you might not get it right away. So two things. One, in the older movies, it was more dialogue dependent. So
8: yes.
9: Because it built from the radio, kind of describing things in the dialogue.
8: Yes.
9: But now we're moving to this whole CGI space. Everything's so visual.
8: Yes.
9: But I remember watching like old Westerns, you know, two guys are facing off and you hear pow. And you're like, who shot who? And you just wait to see who talks.
8: Who talks. Yes. Exactly.
9: So you can know who got shot.
8: Yeah. Yes, exactly. Exactly. Yeah.
9: I'm sorry.
8: That's okay.
9: Yeah.
8: That's all right. But that's really true. And you could do that because they were more kind of dialogue dependent. Mm-hmm. And, you know, even sitcoms and things like that were fairly easy to figure out.
9: Yeah.
8: Especially
9: and that's
8: if you
9: why
8: were
9: I kind of went into this
8: plot.
9: Space a little more reluctant than most. I'm like, I don't really need it.
8: Yeah.
9: I'm good with
8: it. I was totally that way too. Like, okay, it's nice. It's fine. And, you know, after a while they were saying, well, we want this much programming done. And mm-hmm. you know, our point as far as the NFB went was, look, we would love having programs described. Mm-hmm. We really want the information, though.
9: Yeah, especially
8: we want, you know,
9: the emergency information.
8: Right.
9: Yeah.
8: But, you know, beep, beep, beep.
9: Yeah. What's going on? Yeah.
8: You know, and they flash it on the screen.
9: I used to tell people, I said, so you can have audio description and you'll be listening to Bernie Mac and they'll be describing all the humor. And then beep, beep, beep comes across the screen to tell you a tornado is about to tear down your house.
8: Yes.
9: And you're just laughing.
8: And, yeah. Because you don't know.
9: Yeah,
8: right.
9: I would like them to prioritize the emergency information.
8: I agree. But anyway, once I started having kids and going to movies with them and movies that particularly were a little bit more visual because mm-hmm. Austin loves Marvel movies, which are very, very visual.
9: Yes.
8: And, you know, as far as like who's shooting down who, I mean, oh my goodness gracious,
9: mm-hmm.
8: there's
9: mm-hmm.
8: really no way to tell unless you have some of that description. So then I started using description in the theaters because now it's more widely available.
9: Yes.
8: And now I must say that it does feel funny when I don't have it or, you know, even movies, we've been watching some older movies on Disney Plus and I've been really pleased with how much is described, and been watching those things and thinking, wow, there's a lot that I didn't know when I was younger and watching these movies. Yeah, I got the story, but this does definitely add.
9: It increases the entertainment value.
8: Yeah.
9: Because you never know what you're missing. You may be able to get the sense and substance of it and still enjoy it, but you know, there's some pieces of it that you just are missing.
8: Yeah.
9: Yeah.
8: Exactly.
9: But, you know, back then you didn't know you were missing it.
8: Right. So you just thought, oh, poo-poo, it's fine. I don't need that. That's just newfangled.
9: But now it's all about the quality of the audio description, too. We have to make sure people who audio describe don't try to steal away from the show.
8: And that's so true. And I think that's a really good point, because I can tell the older movies that are described, the field was really trying to find its legs, so to speak. And so some of those I'm like, really? They really said that? I mean, I wouldn't have described it that way.
9: Where the
8: newer stuff, I think, is usually pretty good.
9: Yeah. And we've kind of hinted to, this is going to be a two-part series. The two parts we're going to talk about. The whole policy issue with the emergency warnings being prioritized, and then just the professionals that are in the space. So we have two podcasts for you. One, this episode, we're going to be talking to Everett Bacon, who's the president of the National Federation of the Blind of Utah, and really taking on kind of the leadership of coordinating our efforts in the audio description space. And then secondly, on the second episode of the audio description of the Nation's Blind Podcast, we'll be speaking with Roy Samuelson, who is an audio describer, so you get a sense of the professionals in the space. So let's go ahead and move forward with the first part of this audio description podcast. And just to let you guys know, Melissa and Anil are sitting behind a desk in front of microphones, giving you your audio description.
8: Yeah. Melissa has her legs crossed at the ankles.
9: Yeah, there you go.
8: She's wearing her NFB polo shirt.
9: Yeah, well, look at you. You're even more audio described. Anil's in a gray suit, I think. I think that's what I put on this morning.
8: They don't usually say that when they're describing.
9: Yeah. Well, there you go.
8: Maybe live theater
9: does. I could have gotten away with it. No one would know except Christian.
8: I know.
9: And Will. Yeah.
8: Why did you say I think? That's hilarious.
9: Yeah. So let's listen to the interview of Mr. Everett Bacon and hear his role and all the policy issues, working with the FCC, et cetera. And you're listening to the Nation's Blind Podcast. It's my pleasure to have this next individual talk to us about audio description and his experience, not only just as a person who benefits from audio description, but also a person who's helping us shape the policy around it. Everett Bacon, it is a pleasure to have you here on the Nation's Blind Podcast.
10: Hi, Anil. Thank you very much for having me.
9: Yeah.
10: Pleasure to be here.
9: Sound like you're calling like from Utah or something.
10: Yep, I am in Utah, where there's 6 inches of snow on the ground right now.
9: Oh, man, that's why I'm not there. There you go. But at least get an opportunity to sit around and watch a lot of audio-described movies, right?
10: Definitely so, definitely so.
9: So, Everett, why don't you tell our listeners, give us a little background on you and your experience with the audio description.
10: Sure, thank you, Anil. So I first came in contact with audio description back in the mid to late 90s with, I was a manager of a Blockbuster video store in Irving, Texas, and I got an opportunity to learn about audio description video cassettes. Hopefully everyone remembers VHS and video cassettes. And Blockbuster offered me, since they knew I was a legally blind store manager, they offered me the opportunity of having an audio described VHS section. And so I had about 25 to 30 video cassettes that all had audio description in them. They were specially designed, and it was one little section of the store that was set up for that. Most of my my mom and my aunt and my cousin ended up being my customers. There were some other blind individuals that did that. And that kind of got me into it. And I really started to enjoy audio description and looked for the content whenever I could find it and get it available. As it's increased throughout the years, started watching it at movie theaters. When we moved to Utah from Texas, there were a couple of theaters that had audio description in Texas. When we got to Utah, no theater had it here, and I was kind of bummed about that. So I talked with the President Ron Gardner at the time and asked him if this is something I could work on in getting audio description here in Utah. And I worked with the local Megaplex theater chain, and with his blessing, I went forward with that, and we were able to negotiate with them. We built it as a way to for the Megaplex Theater to get a lot of great publicity. And so they were very much welcome to it. We had a big opening with media coverage and about 100 blind people that showed up, and we all watched an audio-described film.
9: Do you remember the film?
10: I believe it was a Disney film. I want to say it was one of the Toy Stories. I think Toy Story 2, or it might have been one of the Free Willies or something like that. But it's been a while. I've slept since then.
9: But, there's a snake in my boots.
10: I know it.
9: Yeah, that's my favorite.
10: Yeah.
9: Nice.
10: But it was fun, and we got it there, and we've been working on audio description ever since. And so now my next thing that I wanted to work on was the Sundance Film Festival. That's a huge a film festival here in Utah.
9: That's a lot of independent filmmakers, right?
10: Very much so.
9: Yeah.
10: And a huge presence. Pretty much the whole state revolves around Sundance Film Festival for 10 days. And I've been working for the last 4 years on getting audio description to many of the Sundance films, especially the theaters. And I coordinate a letter with the Disability Law Center to the Sundance Film Festival talking about audio description and what the law was and why it was important. And from there, it took a little time, but we got a meeting with the Sundance Film Festival, and it turned out they were working on it. They had taken the letter, and it interested them, and they had looked at what theaters could offer it. And so this year, the film festival just ended this past Sunday,
9: yeah.
10: But this year I went to two audio-described films at the
9: Sundance
10: Film Festival.
9: Very nice.
10: So it was pretty exciting, yeah. So I'm excited about the future of that partnership.
9: And now you mentioned then that you educated them about the law. So I know that you've mm-hmm. been very, very instrumental in helping the Federal Communications Commission, the FCC, kind of shape the policy and the regulations around audio description. So can you tell our listeners a little bit about that?
10: Sure. So right now, the FCC, they manage all audio description with regards to what's aired actually on broadcast television,
9: mm-hmm.
10: And then also what's done in movie theaters or live theaters. And so the only thing the FCC does not have jurisdiction over, most interestingly enough, is when things are streamed or anything like that.
9: Oh, wow.
10: So the 21st Century Communications Act, which passed in 2011, addressed the audio description with regards to movie theaters and broadcast television.
9: Mm-hmm.
10: It put a type of a number place in how many hours audio description can be on the five top rated channels. And so these channels include the USA Network, mm-hmm. the HGTV is one of them, but there's like five different channels, and those five channels have to have a certain amount of audio description, and the rest don't have any type of regulation.
9: Yeah.
10: They are encouraged to do it, but they don't have any strict regulation. Only the five most aired channels do. And then it also kind of goes into where those five channels are being broadcast. It wants the 25 most populated areas for viewing. So that's what it kind of refers to with regards to television. But then in movie theaters now, any movie theater, this passed in 2018, but any movie theater that has digital movie capability, so that's your high definition and mm-hmm. digital capability, all of those, any film must be shown in audio description. And I can send people copies of the law that they would like or quote them where to find it, but it's pretty neat. So you're gonna see every movie theater that shows a digital film, which is what they want to do, have audio description.
9: Nice.
10: And they're working hard to make that happen. And then live audio description is also something that the FCC handles. And a lot of your theaters that show Broadway musicals and other things, you will have a live audio describer that is in a soundproof room that can offer that, especially in the major cities. It's still growing. And then there's other things on the horizon, like apps and things that can make it a lot easier for live audio description.
9: Yeah, I just can't. I'm still processing that Home and Garden television is one of the top five. that just messes me up a little bit. But that's good.
10: My wife's favorite channel, Anil.
9: Oh, wow. There you go.
10: So There you go.
9: You serve on an advisory committee for the FCC.
10: Yes.
9: You want to talk a little bit about your role there?
10: It's a pretty exciting committee. We have representatives from not only the advocacy organizations and consumer groups, but we also have representatives from all over the industry, from whether it be Comcast, Verizon, AT&T, mm-hmm. Apple, Microsoft, and just there's probably 35 members of it. We meet once every 4 to 5 months. Mm-hmm. We have to come to Washington, D.C., and we have issues that we talk about, not only with regards to audio description, but we talk about things related to closed captioning, things that that affect the deaf and hard of hearing community, as well as other disability nice. Communities.
9: And you're right there at the table with those big players, adding our voice to that conversation.
10: Yes, sir.
9: Yeah,
10: yes, sir.
9: That's important.
10: It's a privilege and an honor to do that on behalf of the National Federation of the Blind.
9: Well, we're privileged and honored to have someone as competent and capable as you serving in that capacity. So you were talking about, you know, where it's going. You were saying that we're moving to a place where we're using apps. And I know that you and I were, you know, big live theater fans. And, you know, the whole live theater piece, as I was mentioning to some friends of mine, it's just something that I really like because it's a really good experience. But when we were talking about audio description in that space, we recognized that some of the automation that people are putting together may not be conducive for some of the smaller theaters, but in the larger venues, the more professional venues, that they're really being able to capitalize on a lot of the technology to provide audio description. And do you want to tell our listeners a little bit about our experience in that space?
10: So last year, the National Federation of the Blind was approached by a company out of New York that wanted to bring an application into all of the Broadway theaters that would provide audio description through a mobile application. Mm-hmm. You could get a device from the actual theater, or you could download the app on your phone. The app is called Gala Pro, that's G-A-L-A-P-R-O, yeah. And it is currently, we tested it a year ago. Anil Lewis, myself, Chris Danielson were able to go to Broadway production and test the app. And basically what happens in this app is when the actors and actresses are not talking, it has cues that comes in. It's pretty fascinating. It works really well. I watched the musical Chicago with it. I know, Anil, you watched a musical with that as well. Did
9: yeah,
10: you?
9: I went to see Phantom. And I had seen Phantom before, but it's really nice. You know, you realize the stuff that you miss. But it was very difficult because, you know, it's a musical. A lot of the dialogue is in the music. I'm working on my grammar here. Sorry about that. So it's kind of hard for them to audio describe between different verses so that they don't take away from the dialogue. But I think the way that it works of integrating kind of the technology with the pre-recorded audio description track was pretty impressive. And just to dive a little deeper, I was always curious as to how they were able to really sync it since it wasn't someone that was actually live audio describing. And they actually would sync the audio description using the stage lighting, which was very interesting. Do you remember that?
10: I do remember that, and yeah. I was really fascinated by that. And I was so surprised at how well it worked.
9: Mm-hmm.
10: It would keep up with the musical, even though the actors might have, you know, they might have an improv scene or something might happen, but it still kept up, and it was all based on those cues.
9: And several times I could notice that it would correct itself, because sometimes it mm-hmm. seemed like the audio description dialogue was a little longer than the space at this particular time permitted, but it would always catch up. It was really nice.
10: It was a live human recording. It wasn't like a robotic
9: right.
10: recording
9: a synthesized
10: or anything
9: voice.
10: Like that.
9: Yeah, they actually
10: yeah.
9: pre-recorded. The audio yep. describer pre-recorded. That was really nice. So that's one thing that we're doing in that technological space. But you mentioned earlier in the interview, you know, the FCC doesn't really cover streaming. So what are we doing, if anything, to really work on getting audio description offered to the streaming aspect? Because, I mean, everywhere you turn around, there are different streaming apps, et cetera, around video content.
10: Anil, I believe the blindness community as a whole has really been influential with streaming services. The National Federation of the Blind has been able to have phone conversations with Netflix, and we've been able to really push audio description. I think it's also been all over Twitter and Facebook of how important audio description is, and Netflix has kind of led the charge. And so every single new production of a movie or a series are all with audio description on Netflix. And then they are doing everything they can to go and find other audio described content of series and movies that were previously filmed. And so it's pretty exciting. There's so much content on that. Apple has done an outstanding job of creating a whole section for audio description that you can get on iTunes or their new Apple TV Plus app. Then also audio description is available on Amazon Prime. So all of those films and series that are produced by Amazon have audio description. I just read that the CBS Full Access app, the new Picard show, has audio description, and they're going to do their best to have more audio description available on their apps. So I think it's definitely an improving media that's happening all the time, and blind people are being able to benefit from this because there is so much content available. And I'm very excited about that.
9: Excellent. Well, Everett, we've enjoyed this. This has been informative, and as always, it's been entertaining. And I appreciate, again, the fact that you are serving as the representative of the National Federation of the Blind on the FCC Advisory Committee. I think President Riccobono's selection of you to do that has been a tremendous benefit to the organization, and I hope that you continue to do this good work. And if there's anything, of course, the Nations Blind can do to help continue moving this effort forward, you know that we will.
10: Thank you, Anil. It's definitely a passion of mine. People can reach out to me. My contact information is on the nfb.org website under the State of Utah President, and you can send me questions about audio description or comments or anything that you might want to know about. I'm happy to help and happy to address and get information to you. So I look forward to hearing from anybody. It, like I said, it's a passion of mine, and I love working on the format with the FCC and with the National Federation of the Blind.
9: Very nice. To our listeners, you've been listening to Everett Bacon talk about audio description, and you're listening to the Nation's Blind Podcast.
8: Well, I think it is great that we have such a strong advocate on the FCC really helping us in this space.
9: Yeah, Everett's awesome.
8: A great guy. Yeah, he
9: awesome.
8: Really is. Yeah. He's on the national board, too. You didn't mention that when you introduced him.
9: Yeah, that's because I miss being on the national board myself, so that was a little bit of haterade, right? No, I'm kidding. Everett is really one of my favorite people. I think his strength, though, is not only just his knowledge of the issue, but his just real common, kind of warm personality.
8: Yeah.
9: It just allows him to really influence people, you know, and really educate and inform in a way that is not combative. He's just cool people. Yeah.
8: If you have never met Everett Bacon, try to take a chance to do that.
9: Yeah.
8: He's a nice guy. So next episode, we will be talking with Roy Samuelson regarding his role. He is an audio descriptive narrator, and I mean, he's a legit guy. He has narrated NCIS and Star Trek Picard. And
9: watch some of those episodes. Really good.
8: Yeah, I have not seen that. And 1917 is the big movie that he's just
9: waiting
8: done.
9: To see that one.
8: Yeah, I'm waiting to see that one too. So, I mean, it'll be a really exciting episode. We really hope that you tune in next week, and we hope that you give us feedback on our episode, this episode, and any episode. You can do that by
9: rating us high on iTunes. That's a very good way to give us feedback. We would love for you to go
8: that would be great. Yeah, if you get us on iTunes, or even if you know, have a different podcatcher, we are on iTunes, and so if you could just give us a review.
9: Five out of five.
8: If your podcatcher has a way to review podcasts, please, you know, we would really appreciate that for sure. So yeah, that's a really good way to give us feedback. And that actually helps other people find our show, too, which is important.
9: Yeah.
8: But you can also do the normal things. You can find us on Twitter. And
9: for some people.
8: Well, at NFB underscore voice.
9: Yes. Yes. And then the normal thing that really normal people do is call us at 410-659-9314, extension 2444.
8: Yeah, we haven't had a voicemail for a while. So please, you know, give us a voicemail.
9: Yeah.
8: We also are on Facebook, of course. Just search for National Federation of the Blind.
9: Mm-hmm. That's becoming more normal, I guess. But the equally normal is email us at podcast@nfb.org.
8: Excellent.
9: Yeah. This is interesting. I'm really pleased with what's going on in this field, and I'm hoping that we as a collective organization of blind individuals can continue to be in this space to create opportunities for us to enjoy entertainment just like everybody else.
8: That's right, because that's part of living the life that we want.
9: Yeah.
8: We should be able to enjoy entertainment.
9: Exactly. So until the next podcast, you can
11: next-

Here's what she has to say. For most of my working life, I have manipulated words. I have both read and written them, and through the years I have learned to make them do what I want them to. But it was not always so. Oh, I made A's in English in high school, but I hated to write, and reading was something of a strain since I could not see the print, much less read it. Sometimes I could find recordings of the novels we were assigned, and sometimes the literature texts had been recorded by Recording for the Blind, the not-for-profit organization that even today records books for students, scholars, and professionals. But even though I disliked writing, I'd always loved English, and I wanted to qualify to take Advanced Placement English my senior year. To do so, we had to take a test during the spring of my junior year. I was told that arrangements would be made for me to take the test orally. So I reported to the testing room, expecting to be pulled out to take the test with a reader, probably one of the teachers. I was told to report to the cafeteria, where the teacher whom I most trusted, and who, up to that point, had showed the most confidence in my ability, was waiting for me. I was completely unprepared for what happened next. He began lecturing me in the nicest possible way about my unfitness for taking on the challenge of AP English. Of course, that was not how he put it. He pointed out that I had nothing more to prove to demonstrate my academic ability. I was an A student, and the AP course would tax my resources. It would certainly demand more than my parents could be expected to read for me. That line of argument put me at a severe disadvantage. I had not been taught Braille, and no one had yet proposed the concept that a blind student should have accessible versions of all textbooks. In each course, I was handed the print book and expected to figure out how to get my work done. Having two of the best parents ever created, I did not find this an impossibility, but I recognized that there were limits to what I could ask my folks to do to help me. On the other hand, how would I know whether I could do demanding work unless I tried doing it? I could feel myself sliding into despair. I was about to apply to colleges. If I could not manage to do demanding high school work, how could I expect to do college-level work? I began to cry, but the teacher only redoubled his preaching. I could get into college on the basis of regular college prep coursework. Why destroy my senior year by taking on more work than I could possibly do? Didn't I want to have some time for fun, maybe dating during my final year in high school? Doing the AP work would be harder for me than for any of the other students. And where would I be at graduation time if I could not finish the course and came up a credit short? At 16, I had never heard of the National Federation of the Blind. I did not recognize that I was facing what President Bush has called the soft bigotry of lowered expectations. So I capitulated. I told my beloved teacher that I would not insist on taking the test. I would settle for the standard college prep course. I was allowed to arrange my schedule with a study hall during the AP class period so that I could sit in on class discussions several times a week. But it was not the same. I recognized that those students were getting better exposure to college-level work than I was, and I felt betrayed and diminished by the realization. For some reason, this discouragement did not prevent me from setting my sights high with my college applications. I was admitted to Oberlin College by early decision, and I awaited the fall semester with more than a little trepidation. After all, I had not even been able to test myself doing one college-level course. How would I manage when I was faced with five at the same time and without my parents' assistance to do the reading? That first semester of my first year of college was a bit rocky, the experience most college students have. I knew that I would have to hire lots of student readers, and I did so. I did not enjoy freshman composition, a requirement for all incoming students. I discovered that I disliked writing even more, and my confidence in doing English in general had been badly shaken by my high school experience. So, English was a continuing struggle. One of the most challenging courses in a constructive way, and the one that in profound ways changed my life, was introductory biology. This was a very large lecture course taught by the entire biology department. We were then divided into laboratory sections for 1 3-hour session a week. As far as I know, by the luck of the draw, I was assigned to a Friday afternoon lab section that was taught by a young botanist who walked with a decided limp. I did not know at the time that she had used a wheelchair until she was in college.

0: Then surgery restored her ability to walk, and therefore to do field work. She had enough first-hand experience of disability to have very healthy attitudes about my potential ability to do biology. She and I became friends. We went on hikes in which she introduced me to plants, the identification of birds by their songs, and the shapes of leaves. She was as determined as I that I would do all the lab work. I was assigned a lab partner, and the two of us and the pair across the lab table got on with our work. My job became to know what we were supposed to be seeing under the microscope. Theirs was to report what they actually saw. Among us, we cobbled together our observations. The other three were somewhat sobered when I began getting A's to their B's, but that made me an increasingly valuable part of the team. In the meantime, the professor had decided that it would not do for me to miss out on the dissection of the crawfish and the fetal pig, though she recognized that I would have some difficulties in doing exactly what the other students were expected to do. She acquired a lobster, which she assured me was assembled in the same way as the crawfish, but on a larger scale. She insisted that I wear surgical gloves for dissection, since she was afraid that the formaldehyde would damage my sense of touch and make reading Braille more difficult. She worked with me one-on-one to do the fetal pig dissections, and gradually I mastered the lessons she taught me. When it came time for tests, she insisted on being my tester. She wanted to make certain that the descriptions of the various lab station test questions contained no leading information that might give me hints about the correct answer. She would begin a description by saying, "Under the microscope I see several blobs with clusters of smaller blobs inside them." I would try to ask questions that would not solicit information that I did not deserve, but that would strengthen or destroy my hypothesis about what was being asked. The only way to prepare for such testing is to know the material cold. When my high scores on the lab tests raised some skepticism within the biology faculty, another professor quietly slipped into the lab to observe the testing procedure. It was pronounced free of bias, and the A's I received both semesters were declared appropriate. Moreover, the faculty told me that they would be pleased to have me consider majoring in biology. I actually left Oberlin that spring with the intention of doing exactly that. My confidence in my abilities to do English had been badly shaken by my high school mentor, and even though I had done good work in my literature course second semester, my mediocre composition grade had confirmed all the questions my high school teachers had raised in my heart. My determination to major in biology continued until the fall of my sophomore year. It led me to sign up for chemistry, which was required of biology majors. I had already fulfilled the college requirement of 8 hours of science. But even when I decided that I really did not want to teach high school biology, so why on earth was I majoring in it, I decided to keep the chemistry class, in which I earned A's both semesters. If I had been a member of the National Federation of the Blind, I might well have known biology majors who were doing things other than teaching high school biology. Left to my own inexperience, I did not have much confidence in my ability to pursue graduate work toward a career other than teaching. But I could imagine myself successfully doing a major in the field. That was solely thanks to one professor who believed that nobody had the right to tell me that I could not succeed in her field. In fact, her notion was that a teacher's job was to figure out ways to support the hopes and dreams of her students. And that is what she did. I do not know how much damage my well-meaning high school teachers might have done to me if it had not been for my biology professor. It was to be many years before I would meet and be influenced by blind people in the National Federation of the Blind who would teach me the same lesson. But she was there when I needed her, and my response to her gift of confidence in me has been to pass it along whenever I could. Blindness does not necessarily mean the end of any dream. Gradually, I discovered that even an English major at one of the most demanding colleges in the country was not beyond me, despite what my high school teachers had thought. Maybe they just did not want to bother helping me figure out how to do what I would have needed to do to complete that AP English course. I will never know, but they almost stifled a young woman with promise. I rejoice that today the NFB is present to protect students from such well-meaning mistakes.
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2: Our final item for this morning is definitely an exciting one, and one intended to stretch our imagination. This is the Museum of the Blind People's Movement. Building support to shatter misconceptions. This program item is to talk about something that is not easy to accomplish, but I'm confident we'll do it. We have here to lead us in this effort our outstanding first vice president. Here's Pam Allen.
3: Let me tell you what I wish I'd known. When

0: Good morning, Federation family. I am so honored to lead this important conversation about something that belongs to all of us. The National Federation of the Blind, Museum of the Blind People's Movement. And before we begin our panel, I want to acknowledge someone who has played a bold and instrumental role in bringing this effort forward. As we all know, Patty Chang is listening to us virtually, so I want to give a shout out to Patty, who would love to be with us in person, but is here for sure with us. And so, Patty, thank you so much for all of your leadership. I also want to acknowledge Alice and Tyler and all our team working on the museum, and most importantly, President Rick Avono, for challenging us as we make this a reality. Since 1940, the National Federation of the Blind has been pushing back against misconceptions, low expectations, and exclusion. We have organized, advocated, and told the truth about blindness. And now, we are taking the next step. Our Museum of the Blind People's Movement is not just about preserving history, it is about claiming our space. It is about changing how blindness is understood, not through someone else's perspective, but on our terms. It is about telling our stories in all our depth, power, and complexity and pride. And it will not be like other museums, and that is exactly the point. It will grow in stages, starting digitally, but the heart of the museum already exists. Our people, our movement, our belief that blind people have the right and responsibility to define ourselves. Today, you will hear from several panelists who will each speak briefly about why this museum matters to them, united in the understanding that we cannot wait for someone else to get it right. We will build it. We are building it. But before we hear from our panelists, let's start with a short presentation that sets the stage for what this museum is and what it can be. And we need all of us to make it a reality.
1: Throughout history, blind people are told, you can't. You can't be independent. You can't access information. You can't be employed. You can't have a family. You can't reach your dreams.
2: So we made a movement where we believe in blind people, and we lead courageously, and we expose misconceptions, and we dare to dream big.
3: The Museum of the Blind People's Movement could serve as a true physical manifestation of what we have accomplished, allowing visitors to more fully understand the breadth of the work of the Federation and what we have accomplished walking alone and marching together. This museum is essential.
4: It's a blind people's museum, right? So we should get blind people to decide what feels like, what it looks like. We're trying to really also iterate what a museum experience would be like, what a blind-centered experience would be like. We want to do things from the beginning, design all the way to building, that make sure we're including the true perspectives of blind people.
5: It's up to us to tell our story. It is our duty to tell that story.
6: It's important for blind people to tell our own stories because if society tells it, it's told from a flawed perspective.
7: History is typically written and communicated by those with privilege. And in American history, that hasn't been the blind community. So this is actually our chance to step into that role, that responsibility, to accept the privilege that we have to share not only what we want to share, but what reality has really been. We get to learn from the highs, the lows, and everything in between. And that is what I would love to see in our movement. Just the authentic representation of where we started, where we are now, and where we get to go next.
8: We get to show people that you can be independent and you can live the life that you want, and it become real for them because they actually get to see it in person.
9: It tells us that individuals can be part of something that's much greater than us, that we can accomplish anything we set our minds to. It's important to understand the power of one comes in thousands. I have a blind granddaughter. I want her to be able to come one day and experience what I'm experiencing as a shell, as a reality of our movement.
4: What's that one misconception you want to feel and experience shatter in the museum?
10: For me, it would be that blindness is a tragedy.
11: I think it's important to shatter some of the misconceptions and stereotypes.
12: Oh, you're just faking. You're not blind because you walked from point A to point B without stumbling.
13: I think there's still a very big misconception that making technology accessible for blind people is hard.
5: We have our work cut out for us, but there's no doubt in my mind that we can do it.
14: How can I be a part of this movement? How can I join? How can I do my part? How can I be an ally to this group to make sure that we're helping to advance the lives of blind people?
15: Imagine what we can build together. Join the journey to boldly shatter perceptions of blind people, to transform the future. Support the Museum of the Blind People's Movement. Beyond expectations.

0: I am delighted to introduce Roland Allen, whose steadfast leadership and unwavering dedication to our mission have cultivated growth and unity across our NFB community. Whether working with someone during a cane travel lesson at the Louisiana Center for the Blind, serving as a leader in the National Federation of the Blind of Louisiana, or helping spread the word about the work of the National Federation of the Blind, Roland serves with excellence and heart in everything that he does. Here he is for his reflections.
1: Hello, everyone. I am proud to be here today, not just as a member of this incredible movement, but as someone who grew up right here in New Orleans. And growing up, I didn't know any blind people. Well, let me clarify. The only image I had of blindness was a man I saw downtown, not too far from this hotel. He was standing on the street corner with a wooden cane and a sign that said, "Pencils for sale." As a kid, that image stuck with me. And somewhere inside, I thought, is that what being blind means? Is that what I have to look forward to? I was not afraid of going blind. I was afraid of the story that blindness seemed to tell. And that is why this museum, the Museum of the Blind People's Movement, matters so deeply. Because we are not just building a museum, we're reclaiming the narrative. It is about the lives we lived, the barriers we've broken, the truths we've told, and the futures we are building. For too long, society has told our story for us, usually wrong, usually tragic, and always without us. But through the National Federation of the Blind, I learned a different story. I graduated from the Louisiana Center for the Blind. That's where things began to change. I met successful blind people, confident blind people, people living lives that did not fit any of the stereotypes I had grown up fearing. That transformation, going from fear to pride, is why this museum matters. Our Museum of the Blind People's Movement is not just a collection of artifacts. It is a declaration. We are here. We've always been here. And we've always mattered. This museum tells us stories we never learned in school. It shines light on the blind people who organized, who fought, and built a civil rights movement. A movement still growing strong today. This museum gives us history, it gives us dignity, but maybe most importantly, it gives young blind people and the rest of the world a different image of what blindness means. Yeah. I think back to that little boy here in New Orleans, afraid of what his future might look like. I wish he could have visited this museum. I wish he could have witnessed the strength, the struggle, and the success of blind people throughout history. I wish he could have known that blindness is not the end of the story. It is the beginning of a different kind of journey. So why a museum? Because our stories deserve to be told. Because truth is powerful. Because when we tell the truth about blindness, we change lives. Just like mine was changed. Thank you.
0: Thank you so much, Roland. And it is now my pleasure to introduce our next panelist. For over 30 years, Dan Goldstein had the honor and joy of representing the National Federation of the Blind in many legal matters. Although he is retired, he has definitely not ridden off quietly into the sunset. And he continues to remain an active supporter and part of our NFB family. Here is our friend, Dan Goldstein.
2: Hello, fellow Federationists. It is such a joy every year since 1991 but one to come to convention to see old friends and make new ones. It heals my heart every year. Why should this museum also be important to sighted people? Well, 39 years ago, in July 1986, there was this fellow who called my office named Mark Maurer, or as I came to know him, Sir, who invited me to come to the center to discuss handling a case for the National Federation of the Blind. I'm now going to tell you everything I knew at the time about blindness and blind people. Now that I've told you, what was worse was that I didn't know about my ignorance, because what I had in my head was a collection of misconceptions and stereotypes. Fortunately, before Dr. Maurer talked to me, he had me read a number of articles and speeches by Dr. Tenbrook and Dr. Jernigan. And by the time I had finished reading those pieces, first, I knew that I had a lot to unlearn and a lot to learn. And second, that this was a civil rights struggle for equal opportunity that I wanted to be part of and could be if I recognized how much I had to learn. And I'm still learning. So, as you all know from your life experiences, I'm not the only sighted bozo out there. The world is full of sighted people who don't know, to use the technical legal term, diddly squat about blindness. And you encounter that hard fact every day of your lives. But sighted people who are taught about the blind people's movement, as I was, can learn, become part of the movement alongside you, and that is why the sighted, as well as the blind, need this museum. Who needs to go to this museum? Everybody. Parents of blind children, teachers of blind children, employers, policymakers, advocates, legislators, and, well, as you said, everybody else needs to come and to learn about the struggle, and when they leave, support the struggle and recognize that blind people have the right and the capacity to live the lives they want. And when those folks leave the museum, we want them to go home and tell their friends and neighbors how exciting it was to visit the museum, tell their employers what great problem solvers blind people can be, tell their elected officials that it is their job to remove artificial and gratuitous barriers. This museum, in its content and design, will be a powerful monument to human dignity. By the way, I've heard that big donors may get an opportunity to name a hall or a room or something. And I've been thinking about that because Patty explained to me that when you make a pledge or a gift, there's then an edit box that opens up that asks if you want to give in honor of somebody. And I've been missing a voice from the PAC table this year and last year. And so I can tell you, when I make my pledge or gift, I'm going to say that it's in honor of Scott. And if everybody in this room who loved and respected it made their gift in honor of Scott, we would raise a boatload of money. And I just feel it was appropriate. He was the embodiment of our spirit and devoted himself to bringing us to the point we've reached. This museum will be a message to the world of what we stand for, what we've fought for, and what our future will be. And while there have been new obstacles to our progress, we're strong, we're together, and we shall overcome. Thank you.
0: Thank you so much, Dan. I first met our next speaker at a leadership seminar. Ramona Walhoff has held multiple leadership roles in our organization, both on the national level and in the National Federation of the Blind of Idaho. She joined the Federation in 1965, and I believe this is her 57th convention. Ramona is known currently for her tireless work to collect videos telling the truth about blindness on Idaho's Blind Channel. And as of the other day, though I know there have been filming happening at our convention, there were over 556 videos to date. So now I will turn the microphone to Ramona for her remarks.
3: Thank you, Pam. My mother was born in 1923, and we're lucky to still have her with us. Her name is Ruth Ireland. Some of you know her. When she turned 100, she said, "I don't need anything." You know, and I think that was the truth. But we still wanted to honor her, not just with a cake. So we collected from family members somewhere around $40,000 and gave her a certificate saying this amount is being given to the new upcoming Museum of the Blind People's Movement. And you know what? I think that amount may increase in her honor. She's not going to live forever. And my family has a lot of blindness involved. My brother is Curtis Willoughby. Some of you know him. He's now living in Arkansas. My sister is Susan Ford. Some of you know her. They're both blind members of the Federation. My nephew is Brent Ford in Missouri. And my mother, although that the blindness is not hereditary, my brother lost her vision to macular degeneration in her 90s. So the Federation has had a huge effect on our family. I joined in 1965. That convention was in Washington, D.C., the only one we've ever had there. Bobby Kennedy came, made a speech, got an award. Look it up. I'm not going to tell you all about it. Hubert Humphrey came, made a speech, got an award. Not going to tell you the details. I sat at a banquet table with 3 out of more than 100 congressmen and senators. They were interested in the Federation and interested in us personally. So that taught me that the Federation changes the world. There was one person at that roll call in 1965 that said, this was in the roll call of states. He said, "Our state got 5 pieces of legislation through the legislature this year." You can't ignore things like that. Did we hear things like that in our roll call? Yes, we did. Not the same exact things, but worth remembering. So when you have someone who's turning 90 or 95 or 100 or even 80 or a retirement party, and they have what they need, they don't need a lot of stuff. But it's an honor to remember them with a gift to the Museum of the Blind Persons Movement. Would you like to see a contrast between the Opticon and the Monarch? I would. I can think of dozens of things. You know, the past is interesting, the future is exciting, and the present ties them together. So what do we have but a wonderful opportunity? Do you like challenge? I like challenges, and I think we respond to challenges. Well, the museum is a very exciting challenge. Would you like to make videos available to people in your hometown? I would. So it's up to us to find the teams to build the Museum of the Blind Persons Movement, and we can all do it together, but we need to be creative in finding contributors. And don't forget, your family cares about you and what you care about.
0: Thank you so much, Ramona. Next, we will hear from Shane Ostermeyer, also from the great state of Idaho. Shane retired from working in higher education for over 25 years and now owns and operates two family businesses. He is honored to be serving as second vice president of the NFB of Idaho and first vice president for the Treasure Valley chapter in Boise. Here's Shane to share his perspective.
4: Good morning, everyone. I was diagnosed with RP when I was 16, and my twin brother as well. My mom was shattered, because the small town doctor said to her, "These boys aren't going to go anywhere." Now, my mom, a third grade teacher, said, "No way." She started to research and find the truth about blindness, not the falsities of blindness. And that's why this museum and its digital exhibits and a physical location are so vital. I grew up in a very small town in Idaho where the cows and, yes, the potatoes outnumber the people. But through my mom's dedication and her drive, her two boys accomplished their dreams. My brother, before his passing, was a personal athletic trainer. He received his degree from Boise State University in health nutrition. He was even hired to help train a very famous NBA player. For myself, I went on to earn 3 degrees. I have a bachelor's from Idaho State University, a master's from the University of Nebraska, and a doctorate degree also from Idaho State University. The reason that this museum is important is because, like my mom, she was trying to find the truth. And wouldn't it be great if there was a dedicated place that had our stories, not the stories that have been made up, but the truth, the reality that all of us can reach our dreams. That is why, when my mom passed, I made a gift in her honor. In the honor of all of our teachers and our mentors, I invite you to do the same. This museum will be there for the moms that hear those awful words that their children may not accomplish anything. And this museum, as in the promo said, will shatter that and prove that any child can accomplish their goals and dreams. Thank you, everybody.
0: It is now my pleasure to introduce someone whose leadership has helped shape the future of accessible technology and who is a true partner to the blind community. Troy Ottilio is the Chief Executive Officer of IRA, a company that is breaking barriers every day. Under his leadership, IRA has not only expanded its reach, but also deepened its partnership with the National Federation of the Blind, working with us to build a world where access and independence are the norm, not the exception. I am happy to turn the microphone to Troy for his comments.
5: Good mid-morning, National Federation of the Blind, every state, every chapter, and everyone here. IRA is proud to be at our 11th National Federation of the Blind Convention, and we are proud to be a financial sponsor of this vision. We're thankful to spend time with you, and I'm here to share our passion for the NFB Museum, to speak directly to the companies and organizations who will hear this message about why they should, and I believe will, support this vital cause. At IRA, we have the privilege of seeing what the world too often doesn't or overlooks. We see up close what most people miss, the creativity, determination, and everyday victories of the blind and low vision community. Through millions of visual interpreting sessions, we've been invited into some of the most personal and powerful moments, solo ventures, airport chaos, first job offers, first dates, homework, cooking, shopping, cleaning, art, finding what's lost, reading accessible forms, and museum visits. From the mundane to the thrilling, these aren't just calls, these are windows into how this community is rewriting the definition of independence every day. Access isn't just a right, it's also about being seen. And from day one, IRA was built on a bold belief. Access is a human right, but access alone isn't enough. If this world doesn't see your story, if no one knows about the ingenuity and leadership in this room, then the job isn't done. That's why the museum matters so much. It will tell the stories that too often go untold to show the world not just what blind people can do, but what they are doing. And it's not just a building. It's a beacon. The museum isn't just a destination. It's a spark. It reshapes public perception, influences policy, fuels pride in the community. And because it's digital first, a blind child in Europe or a researcher in Montana can feel the same pride and connection wherever they are. And we're here in New Orleans, so let's talk about jazz. Yeah. Who here has already heard some live jazz this week? Yeah. Yeah. So jazz is beautiful because it is about improvisation, taking what life gives you, the rhythm, turning it into something new and brilliant and in real time. Doesn't that sound familiar?
6: Yes.
5: That's what you all do every day. You don't wait for someone to hand you the sheet music. You write your own. The NFB calls it structured discovery, and it's one of the most inspiring philosophies I know, and I think it's jazz. So, future sponsors supporting this museum is good business and great citizenship. It's not just about the right thing to do. It's smart. When employers and partners understand the stories this museum will tell, they'll stop seeing blindness as a cost and start seeing it as untapped potential. When we share this vision with our business partners and customers like the state of Colorado, Alabama, Google, Microsoft, Target, Walmart, Starbucks, and so many more, it resonates. They see how it strengthens their own diversity goals, mission, and brand. So at IRA, we're not just witnessing history, we're helping preserve it. With millions of these stories and data points, IRA serves as one portal into this museum. Our contribution isn't just financial. We'll help uncover and share themes, stories that would otherwise stay hidden because we have the privilege of hearing them every day. So every gift builds a legacy. Every donation is a vote for the story of blindness and for who gets remembered and how society sees blindness 50 years from now. We're not just funding a building, we're funding a memory of a movement. And if we don't do it, someone else might, and they might not tell it right. So let's not wait for the world to catch up. Let's lead it. So many individuals have stepped up, and that collective commitment is inspiring. But now, it's time for those with the capacity to make a larger pledge to join them. Because this isn't just the Museum of the Blind People's Movement. It's a museum for all of us who believe in dignity, history, and power reclaimed. So let's keep playing the song. Let's honor the jazz in this room, the unscripted brilliance of this community. Let's make sure the world not only hears it, but never forgets it. Thank you for letting Ira be a part of your ensemble, for building a legacy worthy of the music you create every day.
0: Thank you so much, Troy. Next, I have the honor to introduce a very special family whose commitment, compassion, and generosity have profoundly shaped our shared journey. As first family of our NFB DC affiliate, the Callaways, Sean, Dr. LaTanya Callaway, and the real star, Camille, better known as the Princess, demonstrate exceptional leadership and community spirit, supporting our initiatives and uplifting us all. Let's extend a warm welcome to the Callaways, where the Federation really is a family affair.
6: So, hi, I'm Dr. LaTanya Callaway, everyone. Hello. I'll start off for the family. So when I thought about the Blind People's Movement in the museum, I thought about what would I want Camille to gain from attending the museum. And in thinking about that, I thought about not only her, but children younger than her as well as older. And I envisioned classes going to the museum to really learn and listen. So this is what I came up with, and hopefully you all can agree with this as well. So I would hope that Camille would gain from the Museum of the Blind People's Movement. I would want her to learn the history of the Blind People's civil rights movement, how blind people fought for their rights. I would love for her to understand and develop empathy and respect for people with disabilities and understand what it's like to live as a blind person specifically. I would love for her to understand, thank you so much. I would love for her to understand the importance of accessibility and inclusion. I want her to see why making spaces accessible to everyone matters. I would want her to be inspired by blind leaders and activists. I would love for her to hear the stories of blind people who made and continue to make a difference. I would want her to recognize the power of advocacy and social change, to learn how people can create change by speaking up, mobilizing, and putting that into action for the good of all and others. I would definitely want her to appreciate adaptive tools and technologies for the blind. I would love for her to discover how these tools help blind people in their daily lives. I would want her to cultivate awareness of fairness and equity. I want her to think about what's fair and unfair in society and advocate and make a difference, continue to make a difference. I would want her to explore the cultural contributions of blind individuals, you know, enjoy the music, the art, the stories from blind creators. See the value of diverse perspectives and experiences. Understand why different life experiences are important. And last but not least, I would want Camille to embrace the idea that everyone deserves dignity and belonging. Believe that everyone deserves respect and a place in the world so that they can live the life that they like, what they want.
7: Good morning, everyone.
0: Good morning.
7: I happen to be the husband of, of Dr. LaTanya Calloway. And father of the princess, Kavil Calloway. As many of you know and heard, prior to becoming a Federationist, I did not have the confidence to be a father. I didn't believe I could be a blind father. But after joining this wonderful family called the Federation, I don't think it was ironic that a few years later I became a father. One of the things that makes me proud is that my daughter has a sense of awareness about the capabilities of blind people. I'll never forget visiting her school for the first time, and I met her teacher. This was when she was 3 years old. She said, "Miss Brown, this is my daddy. He's blind, but he can do anything anyone else can do." I never forget overhearing her talking to her friends and telling some of her friends that my daddy's coming home from work. And she said, "Well, your daddy works?" She said, "Yeah, a lot of blind people work." So like my wife, I always have this vision. When I heard about the museum and this initiative for the first time as a board member, I just envisioned school trips up to Baltimore with kids visiting the museum. Kids like Camille's age, high school students, junior high school students, right? Because when I give talks on the behalf of the Federation, I often have these discussions on the importance of planting the seeds of capabilities, not in college, not when someone gets a job in the private or public sector. The seeds need to be planted on an elementary school level, right? And so this is why this museum is important to me. But I'm just going to take a second to have Camille tell you all why the museum is important to her.
8: Hello, everyone. I think that having a museum for us is important because children from all around the world, including me, can learn about the everyday challenges and struggles that blind people have to go through, as well as how they overcome them. We can also learn about the resources they use. I think it's important for us kids to learn these things.
7: Now, I want to say this. President Rick Obono has asked for many, ideas, artifacts from across the country. But one picture I hope that is put in the museum is a picture of my child and I playing Uno. And so I want to ask Camille, when you and I play Uno, baby, who's better, me or you?
8: Me.
7: I guess I haven't taught her well. Again, thank you all. And when I dedicate, when I dedicate a name for this museum, it's going to be my baby. So thank you all.
0: Thank you. Thank you so much. Let's have a round of applause for all of our panelists. Thank you so much for sharing your authentic perspectives. And I don't know about you, but I am really excited and energized about the Museum of the Blind People's Movement. And I ask, everyone to think about your journey and how you can be a part of this. Many of you in this room have been with us for a long time as members, as partners, as champions of our work. You have given generously of your time, your resources, your belief in what we do, and for that we are deeply grateful. Our Museum of the Blind People's Movement campaign is not about replacing that support. It is about inviting you to be part of something additional, something lasting. Some of you are hearing about our Museum of the Blind People's Movement for the first time at this convention and wondering how to get involved. Together, we have a chance to leave a legacy, to create something that future generations will benefit from and that will make a difference today because of the choices we are making now. I hope that you are considering joining us in this next step because we are building this future, but we cannot do it without you. This is our call to act, a call to invest in something that is ours, a museum created by blind people, not to fit into someone else's mold, but to reflect our reality, our lived experiences. This is not charity, this is change, built with intention, built by our community. And that is where you come in. We are building this museum, and to build it right, we need support. Whether you are able to give a large gift, a modest one, or to share the effort with your network, it all makes a difference. Every donation counts, and every voice that spreads the word helps our museum take shape. So I invite you, as a member of our Federation family, as a community partner, as someone who believes in a more complete and honest narrative of blindness, to go to www.nfb.org/contribute/museum. Again, that's nfb.org/contribute/museum. You can learn more and share the link with others, and please give at whatever level you feel comfortable. Every dollar makes a difference. This is our time. This is our chance to define who we are, what we have done, and what we are building next. And we need your voice, your energy, your support, and the support of your friends, colleagues, families, partners, because our NFB, Museum of the Blind People's Movement, will not just tell about our history, it will make history, and it will change perceptions of blindness and transform the future. And we are the ones who will make it happen. Thank you, and let's go build the National Federation of the Blind, Museum of the Blind People's Movement.
9: Well done. Well done. Awesome. Thank you. Thank you very much to Pam and all of our panelists, all of these folks that you have heard from on this panel, including both Pam and Roland, have already made financial contributions and pledges to this campaign, as have the Riccobonos, as have a number of others of you out there. I do also ask you to do what you can and to make your commitment soon so that we can make this museum effort a reality sooner rather than later. So thank you all to our panelists for being here today.
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9: Our first presentation is one that I think you'll find very important. Even as we work to create built-in accessibility in the area of technology, we must recognize that there is a tremendous amount of expertise and value that comes in the access technology industry, And this morning we're starting off talking about what I dare to say is really one of the most significant and important tools that blind people use in accessing information that truly allows us to compete on terms of equality and work in other settings. It's been about 5 years since we've had this company represented here on stage with a presentation, so it's a good opportunity to catch up. This company plays a very important role in providing access to information, and I would say its most important product in that regard has been JAWS for Windows. One of the important values I think that has been built into this product is that it's shaped and informed and directed by blind people. This morning we have Ryan Jones with us, who has been with the company for 17 years but has worked in the access technology industry and as a trainer for even longer than that. You have probably gotten to know him at the booth or other places. The second gentleman is Glenn Gordon, and although you should know him, you probably know him better through the work he's put in to the JAWS for Windows product, because a lot of the work and design and thought that's been put into it has come from him. Since it is the 30th anniversary

Hi, good morning. My name is Glenn Gordon. And I'm not saying that I'm old, but two factors that might conflict with that determination. One is I started working on Jaws before many of you were born. And number two, I have no idea of what that song was. So we will proceed. I'm going to talk for the first portion of the session and then reflect a little bit about where we've been, how we got there, especially some of the early years of Jaws. And then I'll turn it over to Ryan Jones, who's our Vice President of Software, and he'll talk about exciting things that are coming up in the future of Jaws and screen reading in general. It's great to be here with so many Federationists, people who helped make Jaws be the product that it is, both from using it and from giving us valuable feedback. I've done this for 31 years. I started in 1994, and I've learned a bunch of stuff, some of it more painfully than others, and I'm going to share some of those thoughts with you in the next few minutes, and woven into that will be some of the history of Jaws. I was really lucky. About 10 years before I started working on Jaws, I discovered that I was passionate about something. Well, I discovered I was passionate about something when I was 7, but that was radio broadcasting, and I decided early on that that probably was not the best way to make a living. So years later, I discovered that I was really passionate about software development. And if I can offer you one big piece of advice, find something that you're passionate about and pursue it. Even if it's not, quote, the best way for you to make a living, if you're really passionate about it and you want to do that thing, regardless of whether or not you're being paid, you're going to get good at it and you're going to be successful at it. That's my experience, at least. And once you're passionate about something, get to know people working in your field. If only to call and ask them, can we have a conversation? I'm interested in this field. What can you share? If I had not gotten to know Ted in 1986, when I got a Total Talk PC from Maryland Computing Services, Ted was the tech support training guy. If I had not gotten to know him, and if he had not been so generous in sharing his time with me, I would never be working on Jaws. I was the wrong guy. I knew nothing about screen reading. I was not well connected with the blindness community, even though I'm totally blind. But because I got to know Ted, we formed a friendship, we formed trust, and I did some side projects for him that allowed him to determine that maybe I would be a reasonable person to take a gamble on when it came to working on Jaws for Windows. But whatever you pursue, there are going to be challenges. Things are not going to come easy. And the other thing that I learned, first, from interacting with my instructors at school, where I had to balance advocating for what I needed and communicating to them that I didn't want it any easier than my sighted peers. And that's to learn to be resourceful. You don't need to have all the answers, but you need to figure out how you're going to get them. And don't make your problem totally somebody else's problem. There is an element of doing your research, figuring out what the options are, and then ultimately you may need to ask somebody else to help you. But if they see your

0: are invested, they will become invested and really want to help too. They will see that you're interested in something and that you've done your homework. And I bring this up now because when I first started working on JAWS for Windows, there were no good Windows screen readers. And so the question was, how was I going to use Windows long enough to learn about it to help work on JAWS? And the answer was, I'm willing to share this now, I ordered a free time demo of Slimware Window Bridge, which was the first rather primitive Windows screen reader. I would use it for 15 minutes at a time because at that point I had to shut it down. There was an operating system called DOS that lots of blind people used. The operating system that we thought nothing could improve upon. Boy, were we wrong. And so I would use DOS to develop JAWS. I'd go into Windows to read the documentation I needed, go back to DOS, rinse, repeat. And that's how I began to bootstrap myself working on this. When something feels overwhelming, do two things. This has been what I've learned. Don't procrastinate, because the longer you procrastinate, the more overwhelming it's going to feel. And take small incremental steps to gain confidence. Even if they're tiny, I have found over and over again that you feel amazingly accomplished for making the smallest stride forward. And in terms of JAWS, I knew nothing about Microsoft Windows when I started working on it. Well, how's a guy who knows nothing about Windows going to work on Windows? Turns out, Ted had a sighted programmer named Chuck Opperman working for him. Chuck loved everything Microsoft. He worked on Windows. He got the shell of JAWS for Windows working before I even joined the company. The problem is it would only work for about 15 seconds. And it failed in really monumental ways. But because he had created that framework, I could make small changes and small fixes and fix his bugs one by one by one over the first 6 months. And that allowed me to do two things. I gained confidence and I learned about Windows. And had he not done this, there would have been no way for me to have moved forward as fast as I did. It was a great way to sort of build up skills and gain confidence. The next thing is that we all thrive when we're surrounded by people whose skill set complement those of our own. When Ted founded the company, he was a visionary. He absolutely was. But the other thing that he did is he put together a brain trust of four of us who each contributed in really different ways and whose skills didn't really overlap all that much. So Ted was the visionary. Eric Damry was a great salesperson, and even though he's sighted, completely embodied the blindness experience and was great at training. And we had Jerry Bowman, who's a former Honeywell HR executive. And he ran the company both from a personnel and a management standpoint. And with the four of us in those early days, and then expanding out to hundreds of other people throughout the years, we formed a company of blind people, largely for blind people entirely, and we continue to have people with overlapping and complementary skill sets. Turns out, by the way, that if you're developing a blindness product, having people who are blind working in the role of developers is a superpower. And I say that because if one of us who's also a user is a developer, we're going to be more likely to discover problems early on, before anybody else sees it. We're not going to discover all of them, but we're going to discover a lot of them. And we're going to be able to fix them without going through a couple of other layers of reporting a bug. So that's one of the superpowers. The other one is, if you're blind, you're going to work and help design a product that other blind people have an increased chance of wanting to use and being able to use effectively. So we were really lucky because as we became more successful, more blind people were interested in working for us. And one of those is in this room for sure. There may be others that I'm overlooking. I'm speaking of the man from New Zealand with that buffundo voice, the great Jonathan Mosen. He originally talked to us on Main Menu and other internet properties and ultimately came in to manage our PacMate product, helped us refine our Braille implementation. He did so many things contributing to the legacy of JAWS, and he, by all means, was not the only one, but all because we developed a product that people saw a future in and wanted to be part of. Luck and circumstance often play an important role, and I'll give you a few examples. There was something called Dueling Windows. 1996. At that time, there was no real active internet. If you were blind, you had to hear about things firsthand from your friends and relations. And Dueling Windows at the CSUN conference brought a lot of blindness companies together to demonstrate what we could do in Windows. We worked really hard to be well prepared for CSUN. We succeeded there. We were the winning entrant, and that really got people talking about JAWS. We discovered Eloquence. It was the first fully functional software synthesizer, which allowed us to drop the price of JAWS because you didn't need a hardware synthesizer. That was something else that I think at the time was really revolutionary. And there are more things I could talk about on this line, but I think given the time, I'll just move on and say that I fortunately felt compelled from the very beginning to make myself available to others. Even if, quote, it was not my job, if I could help someone, I wanted to be there. And I'll tell you one NFB-related story about that. Anil Lewis and I had a conversation back in 1996 or 1997. He was placing blind people in jobs. They needed a terminal emulator program to work. And he and I talked it through over an hour. That's something that was easy for me to do. I was delighted to do it. I moved on. I completely forgot about it. And he's reminded me of this story time and time again. And so we never quite know the impact that we can have on other people. And providing training and support has also been one of our superpowers. We could not have done it without offering full service, right? Not everybody is a computer mastermind, nor should you have to be. But you need people who you can reach out to, both for one-on-one and more generally to get training resources to become really good at software. And our best advertisers have always been all of you, people who have been loyal to JAWS. And thank you, by the way, for all of that. But even more important than your praise has been your criticism, has been your requesting features. That stuff matters much more than saying you like the product. Because without that kind of feedback, we won't continue to thrive to be our best. We won't think of some of the best ideas. It's that collaboration between you who use the product and those of us who are involved in making it that have really helped. I I have loved the last 31 years. Even though I'm, quote, software fellow, I'm not put out to pasture. I still get to work on interesting things. And I could not be more delighted that the person who's heading up our software division of Vispero and Freedom Scientific, more specifically, and leading us into the future is Ryan Jones. Here he is to talk about some of the things to look forward to in the not too distant future.
1: Thank you, Glenn, and thank you all for allowing us to be here. Don't tell Glenn, please, but in 1994 when he started, I was in middle school. But seriously, Glenn is one of the most intelligent people and one of the most humble people that I've ever known, and it's a great honor to work with him. He may not remember this, but he was one of the first people who interviewed me when I applied for an IT job at Freedom Scientific in 2005. He interviewed me. I interviewed with several people. I ended up getting a job doing training at the time, which I didn't realize that I loved training until I started doing it. But Glenn was one of the first people I met, and we probably, if based on the song that Mark had for us, we would consider him Grandpa Shark, I think. But even though I may be his junior, I still have no idea what the song means either, so just be clear on that. But I'm Ryan Jones, Vice President of Software at Vispero. I've been in, as Mark said, in this field my entire career. I've been using JAWS since 1999, so 26 years. I live in Kentucky, in Lexington. Where's Kentucky at? There they are in the back. I met a young lady this morning from Lexington that's been coming to convention since the early 1960s, 93 years young, Jan. So that was a great honor to meet her this morning. Yes, it was amazing. Turns out she's practically my neighbor, and we didn't know it. So that was a great blessing this morning. You know, what I've come to realize, both as a user of these products and leading the team that builds our products, is that JAWS isn't just code or keystrokes. It's the tool that enables us to participate in school, apply for jobs, and interact with the digital world around us, and also to connect with our friends, family, and loved ones. It's a lifeline to independence. And over the past 30 years, JAWS has grown alongside of all of us as we've moved through different stages of our lives, from education to employment to retirement and all those things in between. JAWS has grown alongside many of us. And as we celebrate that legacy, I want to talk about where we're heading next and some of the things that we can look forward to, and how the future of JAWS is being built with the same principles that got us here. And these are some things that you heard Glenn speak about: listening to our users, solving real problems, and never settling for good enough. We're standing at the edge of a major shift in technology. I don't think that's any surprise to any of you, especially if you have listened to some of the other technology-related presentations this week. And as we all know, AI, or artificial intelligence, it's not just a buzzword anymore. It's actually changing how we interact with the world for blind users. This shift has enormous potential to break down barriers that we've all lived with for too long. Things like inaccessible graphics and images, disorganized web layouts and page structures, and the time and energy it takes to find that one piece of information in a sea of clutter. Has anybody experienced those problems before? Surely I'm not the only one. They're not minor inconveniences. The truth is, they're the kinds of friction that wear us down over time. And AI gives us a new way forward. But here's the thing. Tools only matter if they're built by those of us who need access to them. And at Vispero, we believe that AI should be used in ways that respect your autonomy and your privacy, amplify your productivity, and reflect your real-world experience. And that's why our approach to AI in JAWS is shaped by the people who use it. from engineering to support, training to QA. As Glenn said, many of us across this team are blind or low vision. There's not one department that I oversee that does not have multiple, if not entirely, made up of people who are blind or low vision. And I intend to keep it that way. And I intend to move that forward and then only increase the amount of blind and low vision people that work on my team, because I find that they're some of the best workers that I could ever dream to employ. And it's because they don't just design things. They actually rely on them. We all rely on them as we build them and test them and help shape the user experience from the inside out. Many of us know the phrase, nothing about us without us, and that's not just a slogan for our team. When blind people are involved at every level, the results are just better. The technology is stronger, and we all benefit. Now, we all remember, or we may remember, the acronym of JAWS, Job Access with Speech. So let's talk about the workplace for a moment. One of the most important places that JAWS shows up is at work. Whether you're a software developer or a customer service agent, a teacher or an entrepreneur, whatever it is that you do, accessibility at work isn't just about fairness. It's about being able to do your job with the same speed, accuracy, and confidence as your peers. We've all heard the phrase, accommodations are about, quote, leveling the playing field. But what we are really aiming for in JAWS, what we actually believe in, is making blind professionals not just equal participants, but dominators in your jobs, in your careers. We design JAWS not just to, quote, get the job done, but to do it efficiently. And this is really about productivity, and productivity equals power. We know that when technology slows you down, it impacts how you're perceived by your employer, your coworkers, and even yourself. That's why we focus on reducing steps, eliminating guesswork, and helping JAWS users move at the speed of thought instead of at the speed of remembering things. AI makes this more possible than ever before. If AI can summarize what's on a web page or answer your question in 3 seconds instead of 30, that's time saved, that's mental load reduced, and that's energy you can put towards actually doing your job and not just figuring out how to use your computer and your screen reader. And as Glenn said, of course, none of this actually works without your feedback. That's why we recently launched in March the Insert J Club. Any members out there? Insert J Club? Good. There's still plenty of room. This is a new initiative to connect with more of you, our users, our testers, and our community of experts. It's a space where you can learn more about what we're working on in our products, tell us what's working, and more importantly, tell us what's not working for you, and help shape the direction of future updates to our products. We don't want to guess at what you need. We want to hear it. Because the people who use JAWS, ZoomText, and Fusion every day are the people who should be steering where it goes next. So if you haven't joined yet, I encourage you to sign up. Go to freedomscientific.com/insertjclub. And you'll be hearing from us about opportunities in the future to shape the direction of where we're going. Now, let's focus our last attention around some AI advancements upcoming. This mindset of co-creation or building with you and not just for you has already shaped many of the tools that you use today. Tools like Picture Smart AI. Any users out there? Excellent. Which can describe everything from family photos to complex charts and diagrams. I will say that this personally has revolutionized my ability to do my work. Or FS Companion. Any FS Companion users so far? Excellent. FS Companion provides step-by-step keyboard instructions in response to natural language questions on how to do things with JAWS, ZoomText, or Fusion, and the applications you frequently use, like Microsoft Office products. And now we're taking this a step further. Very soon, JAWS will be able to summarize the content and layout of a web page. That means no more guessing about what's on the page, no more digging through headings just to get oriented of what's there. And even better, it will allow you to ask questions about what's on the page in plain language. Questions like, does this restaurant menu have vegetarian options? Summarize this article for me. Show me the text of the page without all the stupid advertisements and links that are all over the place. You can use that prompt, by the way. It will work if you say this word stupid in it. Because we've all felt the pain of this, haven't we? We've all felt the pain of trying to find something on a page that's cluttered with things that's in our way. JAWS will answer clearly, concisely, and quickly. And we're not stopping there. Coming in September, we'll also be releasing support for multi-line Braille displays. And you may have gotten a chance to see JAWS working with products like the Monarch here this week. We know this has been a long-standing request for those of you in our community. For those of you who will use multi-line Braille displays, you know this is a whole new paradigm for access to Braille. And I don't think I've ever seen so much excitement from our team that develops and tests Braille support as they've been working on multi-line Braille. This is all coming, and we're really excited for you to get your hands on it. So let me show you where this is all headed. You're about to see a short video demonstrating JAWS summarizing and describing and interacting with two live web pages. The restaurant page of the Marriott Hotel, where we are now, in New Orleans, and a Wikipedia article about the Marriott Hotel. So let's go ahead and play that video now.
2: 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They all get in the way sometimes of finding that one piece of information that you're looking for. Coming in the fall of 2025, FS Companion will now be able to describe and summarize web pages, bringing useful information right to your fingertips so you can find exactly what you're looking for. Better understand the layout of a web page and even get personalized tips on how to navigate the page. Let's try it out. I'm on the Marriott's food and dining page here at NFB 2025.
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3: 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The page provides information about the New Orleans Marriott, a 42-story hotel located in the Central Business District of New Orleans, Louisiana.
2: All right, let's check it out and ask a few questions.
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2: What are some key facts about the hotel?
3: Enter. What are some key facts about the hotel? Here are some key facts about the New Orleans Marriott: colon, bullet, location, colon, 555 Canal Street, Central Business District, New Orleans, Louisiana, United States, bullet, floors, colon, 42 stories, bullet, completion, colon, built in 1972, architect.
2: Thanks, FS Companion. 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
1: All right. What you saw just isn't just an experiment. It's real, it's working, and it's on the way. But, thank you. Even the most productive features only matter if you know how to use them. And that brings me to something I'm also really excited to announce. Starting in August, we're going to be launching a new training series focused on helping you take advantage of AI tools, not just inside of JAWS, but across the board. That includes ChatGPT, Gemini, Copilot, and more. Because we believe the people who learn to use AI well will be better positioned for success in school, at work, and in life. And we want blind users to be at the front of that wave, not playing catch up. This training series will meet you where you are and help you go further. Whether you're brand new to AI or only experimenting, we'll give you hands-on practical guidance to make them work for you. So, as we close, where does that leave us? It leaves us energized, it leaves us grateful for the journey that you've shared with us so far, and it leaves us with a clear sense of purpose for the next 30 years of JAWS, which we will use the same convictions that we've always used, that technology should adapt to you, not the other way around, and that blind people will be involved in every stage of the process, from idea to design to support to leadership. We will build better things. Thank you for your trust. Thank you for your leadership, your advocacy, your support, and your partnership. The road ahead is bright. We are happy to walk with you, and we look forward to the next 30 years. Thank you.
4: Great job, Brian. Well done. Thank you.
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7: Our Federation of the Blind and Physician-Assisted Suicide, When Shall We Speak and What Strategy Shall We Use? By Nathaniel T. Wells. A photo appears on the page, the caption, Nathaniel T. Wells. This article addresses suicide, suicidal thoughts or actions, even in very young children, older adults, and people with life-threatening illness/disability, are a manifestation of extreme distress and should not be ignored. If you or someone you know needs immediate help, call or text the National Suicide and Crisis Lifeline at 988. From the editor, Nathaniel T. Wales has been a member of the National Federation of the Blind since he was in high school, is a past scholarship winner, and currently serves as first vice president of the National Federation of the Blind of Connecticut. This article he has contributed expands upon the discussion of how the Federation should respond to the growing movement for the legalization of physician-assisted suicide, and specifically its potential expansion beyond cases where the person desiring such aid in dying does not have a terminal condition or illness. As both the author of the prior article he references and the editor of this publication, I welcome his contribution to this important conversation. Here is what Nathaniel has to say. I appreciated and enjoyed Chris Danielson's article, The Federation and Physician-Assisted Suicide, in the June 2024 Braille Monitor. I believe that his expression of what the National Federation of the Blind's philosophical starting point on physician-assisted suicide, as it affects the blind and deafblind, is right, authentic, and true to who we have always been. My purpose in this article is to consider additional information that Chris's article did not consider, and then to ask when and how we advocate on this issue, while continuing to keep rightly, authentically, and truly to our philosophy of blindness. Chris's article considers only laws in effect in the 10 of our United States and the District of Columbia where physician-assisted suicide is legal. And as he reports, at present these laws only apply to patients rigorously determined to be terminally ill. He merely imagines that there may be potential evidence of broader eligibility for physician-assisted suicide, not just for terminal illness, in other countries. And he does not consider at least one attempt in one of the 10 states where the practice is already legal to broaden its existing law to include others not yet terminally ill, although in fairness, this attempt was made at around the time that his article was published and possibly after he had written it. Multiple countries allow physician-assisted suicide not just for those who have a terminal condition, but also for those having a permanent debilitating condition, Austria, or a grievous and irremediable condition, Canada. This information can also be found on Wikipedia. Link available at nfb.org/monitor-links and in articles linked to it, the one for Canada and the one for the United States that Chris cites, for example. Additional countries with these broader laws include the Netherlands and Switzerland. Furthermore, early in 2024, the California legislature considered broadening eligibility for physician-assisted suicide to those with a grievous and irremediable medical condition, echoing the language used in Canada. Again, the timing of the bill may have overlapped Chris's article submission, so it is possible the bill wasn't introduced until after Chris wrote his article. The bill, SB 1196, was later withdrawn by its author, likely before our NFB of California affiliate could consider its position, if it would have wanted to. Consider the following reporting from Politico. Senator Susan Talamantes Eggman, who authored the original End of Life Options Act in 2016, bracket, the current law that Chris's article lists, close bracket, came out against the most recent expansion, posting on X that, "While I have compassion for those desiring further change, pushing for too much too soon puts California and the country at risk of losing the gains we have made for personal autonomy." Link available at nfb.org/monitor-links. Note that the senator does not oppose the idea of broadening physician-assisted suicide to others who are not terminally ill, but rather has concerns about asking for too much too quickly. We, as the National Federation of the Blind, must be just as strategic in this evolving aspect of our advocacy for the rights of the blind and deafblind. And we must be clear. And finally, if possible while keeping truly and authentically to our philosophy of blindness, we must speak in a way that brings members from various backgrounds, especially various faith traditions, together behind a unifying consensus. My own faith tradition opposes suicide without exemption, including physician-assisted suicide, even to shorten or alleviate suffering. I recognize that many members of my Federation family may support physician-assisted suicide as a choice to alleviate suffering, but we can all agree that blindness and deafblindness are not inherently a reason for physician-assisted suicide. If we stick to the thing we all know best, blindness, our diverse movement can be unified and clear in our assertion that blindness and deafblindness are not a justification for physician-assisted suicide. Assuming we agree on this philosophical position, the next question is, when shall we speak? Shall we wait to react to legislation when it is at risk of passing, such as some sort of a smaller step toward broadening eligibility in California? We should consider how important a priority opposing physician-assisted suicide with blindness and deafblindness as its justification should be among many other priorities, such as access to medical devices and pedestrian safety related to quiet large vehicles. We already have made great strides with the much more ubiquitous quiet cars and SUVs. I would personally favor clear advocacy opposing physician-assisted suicide on the grounds that blindness or deafblindness is grievous as preeminent among our priorities. The dignity of our very lives is the foundation upon which all of our other civil rights and calls for accessibility and equality are built. Additionally, there are those who oppose physician-assisted suicide more broadly who argue that it is harmful to people with disabilities. They themselves are not disabled. Shall we let them speak for us? I do not think so, even as I agree with the argument they make. Would it not be better for us to have a clearly articulated policy or statement? As for strategy, should we consider an improved Federation resolution? I trust Chris Danielson, Anil Lewis, and our other leaders to speak clearly and focus on the thing we all know best, blindness and deafblindness, not indeed my church's theology on physician-assisted suicide. Even before a resolution, I know they will advocate for us and represent us rightly and truly. Chris's article laid out a position that I'd be happy for him to share with any media outlet that approaches him. I offer my fellow readers one final piece of information and perhaps an approach to consider. Our Federation family members in Canada, through the Canadian Federation of the Blind, which proudly advertises U.S. national events such as our national conventions, and some of whose members you will likely find seated in the international section on our convention floor, have articulated a position in response to broader access to physician-assisted suicide in their country. Note again that the language of Canadian law was echoed in the bill proposed in California. Their position is prominent on their web homepage, https://www.cfb.ca. As a technical matter, the term for physician-assisted suicide Canadians use is medical aid in dying. Here is their position statement. CFB's position statement on medical assistance in dying, made, regarding the blind. The Canadian Federation of the Blind deplores any attempts by those responsible for decision-making in the Medical Assistance in Dying, MAID, program to consider impending blindness as a potential reason to end a life. In the case of blind individuals, employing MAID is a stark example of the common and tragic misunderstanding of blindness and its consequences. Adjustment to blindness is difficult and blind people face their own particular challenges, but it is well known that these challenges can be met, and the technology and services available today have vastly improved prospects for the blind. That someone facing blindness might want to die is tragic. That the state might sanction and aid the suicide of blind people is a total betrayal of trust and decency. The Canadian Federation of the Blind invites any blind person or their supporters to connect through our email group or our contact form, and we will be here to support. We also stand willing to actively oppose this program and its devastating ramifications for the blind. This position seems right, authentic, and true to our philosophy here in the U.S., and it is consistent with all of the thoughts of our leaders, including Chris and Anil.
8: Letting the world know that blindness is not the characteristic that holds us back. We're NFBRN, the National Federation of the Blind Radio Network.
7: Message from Buna de Hall regarding 2020 Washington Seminar reservations. There is a photo on the page, the caption, Buna de Hall. This message is to advise you all that Washington Seminar will be held February 9 to February 13, 2020, with the Great Gathering Inn taking place on Monday, February 10. The firm deadline date to make a reservation is Wednesday, January 8. 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The rate is $198 per night. This rate does not include D.C. sales tax, currently 14.95%. You may begin booking reservations directly online by clicking on the web link below. You may also make reservations by calling 1-877-572-6951 and referencing booking code N2F. Credit card information is needed at time of reservation. Individual cancellation policy is 72 hours prior to date of arrival to avoid one night's room plus tax cancellation charge on credit card provided. If your departure date changes, you must inform the hotel 72 hours in advance of departure to avoid a $100 fee. Please call 1-877-572-6951 and reference your confirmation number. Please obtain a cancellation number when canceling a reservation. Reservation requests received after the deadline date will be subject to availability and prevailing rate. The direct link to book is on the Braille Monitor show notes page. If you would like to hold a special meeting during the Washington Seminar, please email Lisa Bonderson at lbonderson, L-B-O-N-D-E-R-S-O-N, at cocenter.org, just as you have done in past years. She and I will work with the hotel on assignment of those meeting rooms. To ensure that you get the space you need, please let us know of your meeting space needs by December 10, 2019. Lisa and I will always be available to help you with any problems you might experience with the booking of your hotel reservations. We have worked closely with the hotel staff, and they are looking forward to working with each affiliate or group wanting to make reservations.
8: Proudly raising expectations. Because low expectations create obstacles between blind people and our dreams. NFBRN, the National Federation of the Blind Radio Network.
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10: Welcome to the Nation's Blind Podcast. My name is Anil Lewis, and my co-host today will be...
11: Chris Danielson. Melissa Riccobono, unfortunately, but, you know, I'm always glad to have the opportunity, even though I hate it when Melissa's not here. I'm always glad to have the opportunity to work with you, Anil, to get another episode out there.
10: You're a celebrity in your own right, you know, coming from the original team of our podcast as it grew. So always good to have you co-hosting, Chris.
11: Well, thank you very much, and good to be with you. And we are going to talk today about Mr. Beast.
10: what a name.
11: Yeah, I know. And if you don't know who Mr. Beast is, we are going to tell you. I don't know why he calls himself Mr. Beast. I consulted the crack research department of the Nation's Blind Podcast, but they didn't come back with an answer in time for the recording of the episode. But he calls himself Mr. Beast. And the real issue that we're going to talk about is, you know, how do we feel about efforts to, quote unquote, fix blind people or cure blindness or prevent blindness and eye disease? And how do we feel about how some of that is done? Because I think it's an important issue. It comes up from time to time.
10: So before we go any further, Chris, let's give our listeners just a little piece of the beast.
11: All right, let's do it.
12: Our next patient is Charlie.
13: You're not able to read any of this text on the TV?
14: No, it's an E or something, I think.
15: He won't know he won 10 grand until after his surgery. I can't wait to see his reaction.
12: Charlie sees everything like this, and it's made him and his family's life extremely difficult.
14: I was a cashier. My eyes was getting so bad I couldn't see how much the money to give back. I just want to get my vision back so I can go back to work.
16: You're going to be really happy after this surgery.
14: We'll see after it.
16: Trust me, you will see.
12: When patients go into surgery, there's a chance that they can get their life back. And for Charlie, if the surgery goes well, he can go back to work.
13: What's it like?
14: Oh, wow.
13: All right, let's see if he can read it now. What does this say?
14: You just won $10,000.
13: Here you go.
14: Oh, my gosh.
17: Oh, my gosh.
14: It feels good. I didn't think I'd ever be able to see again.
18: Thank you all so much.
14: I don't want to lose none of it.
19: I'll hold on to it.
14: Oh, no, I'll hold on to it.
10: I have to admit, this is really kind of a difficult conversation to have, because although in the way that the video presents it makes it very uncomfortable for me, I think that it's important for us to recognize that the experience of these individuals who, due to whatever the procedure is, may regain some of their sight is real for them. So I don't want to diminish that by any means, but there are different pieces of the video that, again, really make me uncomfortable.
11: Well, sure. I mean, I think there's a reference to getting your life back or going back to work. You can go back to work tomorrow.
10: Yeah.
11: I think he says.
10: Yeah. He asked one guy, you know, how long you've been unable to work? He's like 4 months.
11: Yeah.
10: And again, he get out there like because he couldn't see, he couldn't work. And I think a lot of people miss those. And it's not that I want that to be amplified, but I do want that to discontinue, because whether people really acknowledge it or not, that places a perception within someone's mindset that they may not even notice that they've, you know, kind of made part of who they are. When you see that, you're going to be thinking the next blind person you see, well, they can't work.
11: And that's what really makes this difficult. There was discussion of this on social media, and he got some criticism, mainly from people who said, you know, it's great that you can spend some of your money to help a few people, but we really need to be able to help more people. Sometimes people talk about inspiration porn. People were talking about this being charity porn. You know, the idea that you can't just do something good. You've got to display it for everybody so we see what a great person you are.
10: Yeah.
11: And I don't really have a problem with that. I mean, he wants to show what he's able to do with the money that he's made, apparently, as a YouTuber. I don't know how he has made all this money.
10: And then, of course, I got to believe that if this really is an initiative that he's promoting, I mean, pushing it out there may actually get more people to donate to his cause to help more people.
11: Right.
10: I'm not discounting. I have retinitis pigmentosa.
11: Uh-huh.
10: The Foundation Fighting Blindness continues to do research to try to find a cure for it. In the beginning, that's all I focused on. I did not live my life because I was too busy trying to raise money, because I felt that the cure was going to happen. And that was over 30 years ago.
11: Uh-huh.
10: And if I would have just been in that space, I never would be where I am. I would never be a father. I would never be working for the Federation because I would have just been sitting waiting on a cure. And I think that's the hard part. But do I dismiss the fact that the Foundation Fighting Blindness is raising money for that purpose? No, I actually donate to the Foundation Fighting Blindness, but I'm not going to wait or put my life on hold or be used, you know, in a way that, you know, is the poster child for raising money for that cure. And I think that's just my personal preference. This gentleman here, if he wants to raise money to pay for surgeries that restore people's sight, I mean, I know that that's possible. I've seen people with the cornea transplants have a great degree of increased vision. I don't know. I haven't tested or really researched the efficacy of his treatments. But I mean, if it's helping people, let it help people. Let's do it in a way that doesn't communicate that blind people don't have capacity.
11: Well, exactly, Anil. But just to go back and make this clear to people, in case you didn't pick up from the, he's funding cataract surgery. What he did for these 1,000 people was have their cataracts removed, which is a simple operation, and it's real, and it's something that people can benefit from and that can be done and that will. You know, we don't have a cure for RP yet, and we don't have a cure for a lot of eye diseases, but cataracts are something that can be treated. And I guess I would say, okay, if it is something that can be treated, you know, some people struggle with this because it's like, okay, but we say that in the Federation that blindness is no big deal. So doesn't that mean that we don't want people to feel lesser because of blindness, which is true. But then they say, are you saying that people should not avail themselves of medical correction when it's available? And the answer to that is no, we're not saying that. Now, there may be reasons, and we'll talk about that later. There may be reasons for a particular person not to choose medical intervention. But yeah, if you think it will work for you, and especially if it's something as straightforward as cataract surgery, if it's not risky, if it's not experimental, and you know, why not? I mean, we're not, you know, going around telling people to poke their eyes out. That's not our attitude toward blindness.
10: The experimental piece is important, right? Because again, when I lost my sight, well, let me say this. The National Federation of the Blind knows that blindness is not the characteristic that defines you or your future. I know that because I have been immersed in the philosophy and received the training. In 1989, when I went blind over the weekend due to retinitis pigmentosa, no, I did not know or believe that.
11: Uh-huh.
10: And if someone would have came to me then and told me that, I would have told them where they could go. So it is an evolution in growth. It's just like an infant doesn't believe or know that you can do all the things you can do as you mature and grow as an adult. So I'm not diminishing the lived experience of those who have lost their sight and have not really come to understand the alternative skills of blindness that would allow them to maintain their independence, the positive self-concept, that problem-solving skills that you can acquire in order to reduce blindness to the mere nuisance that we know it can be reduced. With that said, I think that there's a balance that we have to find as an organization, but also more importantly, medical professionals to make sure that blind people in that particular moment are not exploited. When I was coming up through the Retinitis Pigmentosa Foundation in the day, there was some surgical stuff that was out there. I'm not going to go into the details of it, but people who were really desperate about getting their sight back really took some risks in some of these experimental opportunities to try to restore their sight, and they were not successful.
11: Uh-huh.
10: So I think that in the instance of experimentation toward working on a cure, I think it's even more important to make sure that blind people recognize that blindness is not what defines, you know, their future. They've really got to go into that recognizing that, okay, even if I go blind, I'm going to be all right, but I am willing to participate in the experimental treatment.
11: The point is, it should be a choice, though, and it should be an informed, you know, we talk about informed choice in a lot of contexts, and what you have to be informed about, and I'm not knocking the medical profession, okay, but what I worry about is that the bias of the medical profession is to say, oh, well, we should try this medical intervention, and to overplay the effect that medical intervention might have, and to say, and And if you're sitting there and a risky or even just painful and possibly unsuccessful
10: is being presented to you, yeah, and they're saying, this is all I got. Without this, there's nothing. You're going to go blind and your life will be over. You know, that's just...
11: Yeah, that's... Go ahead. Sorry.
10: No, I took over your statement, but it is truly irresponsible.
11: It is. It is. And we struggle a lot. And, you know, we try to work with medical professionals. Some are more receptive than others. But we try to tell them, you know, there is a point where you can say and should say, you know, you need to at least know that it is possible to live with your vision lost. And then you can, you know, make a decision. And it's a hard decision, and it's hard to know what any of us would do, really. I mean, look, I've been blind all my life. If there were a medical intervention that could give me sight, it wouldn't even be restoring my sight because I've never had it. I don't know what I would do because I've been blind all my life. I'm used to it. Having sight would entail a lot of changes for me. And it might not even work out. We know from the lived experience of some individuals and studies that have been done that if you have never seen before and you suddenly get eyesight, that doesn't mean that you wake up in the operating room and are immediately able to look at objects and recognize them.
10: Yeah,
11: right?
10: Because your brain has to learn all of that different information.
11: Right.
10: So you brought up a really good point because I know that there's a member of the NFB that say that no, if they could see tomorrow, they unequivocally say they wouldn't want it. I personally, if I could get my sight tomorrow with minimal risk,
11: yeah,
10: I probably would. I mean, but I know that my quality of life would be different. I don't necessarily say it's better. There's some things that would make my life easier if I could see them to get them done. But I learned to enjoy some things more that I would not have without sight. You know, so there's a little give and take there, but I think that what's important is this is another example of how different people within the organization have different perspectives, but the National Federation of the Blind is big enough to have all those perspectives within our family because neither of them defines the overall belief of the organization. We have the space that allows those voices to actively participate in our movement.
11: Well, exactly. And that's the important thing. Going back to something I was mentioning earlier, you know, quality of life is important and people sometimes have to think about the quality of life that they might get with more eyesight versus the quality of life that they have now and, you know, the risks and the quality of life that they might have if they go to another surgery and it's unsuccessful. You know, a couple of years ago, we had our Kenneth Jernigan Scholarship winner was a young lady named Lizzie Muhammad Park. And Lizzie, in her speech, talked about having several medical interventions when she was a small child, a toddler, to try to correct her eyesight. And at the age of 5, she finally went to her mother and said, you know, this just hurts too much.
10: Wow.
11: It's too painful every time. You know, and you're talking about me having another surgery and the last one was so painful and I've had these surgeries and things are not getting better or they're only marginally getting better. And I just don't want to do this anymore. And, you know, there may be people that disagree with that, but for Lizzie, that was a choice. And the interesting thing is that her mother said, okay, because it would have been very easy for her mother to say, you're 5. You're not old enough to make this kind of decision. But she didn't do that. She said, you know what? I'm going to listen to my child. This is hurting my child. She's not finding benefit in it, at least not compared to the pain that she's experiencing. And I am not going to continue to put her through that.
10: Yeah, and that had to be hard for her mom. I know that as I became an adult and started having real conversations with my mother, because my older brother and older sister lost their sight much earlier than I did. They were in, you know, elementary school, high school, but we had the discussion and she says it was the guilt. She felt somewhat guilty, like that it was her fault. And that's why she continued, you know, to pursue all those interventions and that kind of thing. And it wasn't until she got to a place where she just kind of realized that there was no real forward progress being made with all of the stuff that she was doing that she then kind of focused her energy on making sure that, okay, well, if the blindness is going to come, let's make sure my kids are prepared to live their lives. And again, just as an aside, I think that's really what's important within the Federation. Our national organization, the Parents of Blind Children, that's such an essential piece. And there's so many parents out there that need to be networked and connected with that group of parents, because then they can share those stories and they don't feel like they're out there alone. And they

0: or some eyesight, but you have to make the right choice for you, and you have to know what the options are. You really have to understand as a parent or for yourself what it is that you're potentially gaining, but what it also is that you're risking or possibly giving up. And so, you know, what we say to Mr. Beast and to the Foundation Fighting Blindness is, by all means, you know, raise money to see what you can do. You know, there are preventable causes of blindness, and by all means, let's prevent it when we can. Let's not have people needlessly become blind. Let's not have people not avail themselves of things that will work if they want to. But let's not say that a person's life is over, or that they only really have a life if they have eyesight, because that's just not true. And I can hear people saying maybe on the other side of this, well, that makes it harder for us to raise money. And I'm like, well, maybe, but I think everybody understands that a lot of people would rather have all five of their senses than only four of them. You know, I think it's an understandable impulse, and I think people will support that. But don't hurt people who do have to live with blindness, because there is not a cure for every eye disease. I think in the video, he talks about blindness being a disease, and blindness isn't one disease. And that's something a lot of people don't understand.
1: Different diseases called blindness. And I have to go back and correct. I don't want to put the Foundation Fighting Blindness in that same space where Dr. Beast is. I think that our work and conversations with the Foundation Fighting Blindness have helped them to kind of evolve, because I know that in the beginning it was all about the cure, but now I see more and more they're focusing on making sure that they amplify the importance of the adoption and acquisition of alternative skills of blindness, et cetera. So hopefully we can do the same with Dr. Beast. Continue the work of funding people who have and ability to regain their sight, but let's do it in a way that respects individuals who you're not able to help.
0: And just as you're rehabilitating the Foundation Fighting Blindness, you know, we had a visit, I'm not going to name them because we're not officially, but we had a visit recently at the NFB Jernigan Institute from a major medical institution that does eye surgeries and, you know, medical interventions, but they also wanted to know, how can we work with you? What resources can we make available to our patients who cannot benefit or can't benefit as much from medical intervention? What are the things those patients need to know? You know, there are medical professionals who are trying to learn those things, and the Foundation Fighting Blindness has evolved. I've seen some of that myself, and you're probably even
1: worse. It's still more evolution, though. I'm not gonna. To evolve, but yeah.
0: But anyway, so that's where we'll leave things. So no, the Federation does not oppose curing blindness in those circumstances where it is curable or correctable to a certain extent. That is a decision that everybody has to make for themselves, but we want it to be a decision that is informed by the truth about blindness, what we know to be true about blindness, and not sort of the myths around blindness.
1: And one of the real definite statements that needs to be made is, no, we don't raise money to support those efforts. Uh-huh. There's a significant amount of money in that area. The medical model is a fundraising bonanza. If we were able to raise money like that, I mean, the change that we'd be able to make in the lives of blind people would be phenomenal. So yes, we focus on raising money to make sure that blind people realize that they can live the lives they want. And that's true, and that's real. So if you, like me, support, you know, the medical research, that's fine. But I have to be very clear, I put more money into the Federation than I do in my donations to the Foundation Fighting Blindness. And I hope that there are others that recognize that we unfortunately disproportionately generate less revenue than some of those medical opportunities, simply because they play on the heartstrings of people and they play on the fear around blindness, et cetera. And we want to make sure that the positive aspects of blindness are promoted in a way that also create that type of fundraising. That's why I'm really excited about all the PSAs that we're putting out there, because I think that once society starts seeing in a very progressive way successful blind adults out there living in the world, they will recognize that, wow, this really is something that's underfunded, underrepresented, undersupported, and hopefully recognize that with that same commitment that they're giving to the medical

0: biblical model, they could really create a paradigm shift in the lives of millions of blind people today.
1: And speaking of that, at the risk of sounding a little too mercenary, here's a little message about one of the ways he can make that commitment.
2: The Organized Blind Movement has joined the Lyft Roundup and Donate program so you can contribute every time you ride. Lyft will round up the cost of your ride to the nearest dollar and contribute the difference to the National Federation of the Blind. In the Lyft app, simply go to the menu, navigate to Donate, and select National Federation of the Blind from the list. Please encourage your family and friends who use Lyft to take part in the Roundup and Donate program to help blind people live the lives we want.
1: So we hope that you will consider supporting the National Federation of the Blind, as has just been discussed. And we also hope you'll continue to listen to the Nation's Blind podcast and let us know what you think about this issue, what you think about the subjects that we talk about, and what else you would like to hear us talk about. Maybe there's another video on YouTube or something else that you saw about blindness that got you really fired up. Or maybe there's a really positive portrayal of blindness that you want to talk about, or, you know, somebody else who's doing positive work in this space. Or maybe there's a totally different topic that you would like for us to talk about.
0: We're open. As you can tell by these last few episodes, we're not afraid to talk about any topic. So bring it on. Bring it on.
1: Exactly. And bring it on by reaching out on social media at @NFB_voice on Twitter. 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
4: Shanti's First American Year by Barbara Freeman. Mike Freeman, a blind computer analyst, and his wife Barbara, who is sighted, are longtime leaders in the Washington State affiliate of the National Federation of the Blind. When Mike and Barbara began the adoption process about 4 years ago, they were a little nervous. Not only did they have to deal with the usual bewildering mass of paperwork, interviews, and unexpected pitfalls associated with the adoption, especially overseas adoption process, but they had to deal with questions and doubts about Mike's ability to care for a child. Why? For no other reason than the fact that Mike is blind. Fortunately, it is no longer rare or unusual for blind individuals successfully to adopt children. The National Federation of the Blind has been providing help and encouragement to prospective blind adoptive parents for over 20 years. As a consequence, blind persons generally have fewer difficulties today in overcoming negative attitudes and ignorance about blindness among adoption social workers. So it was with Mike and Barbara, and eventually Shanti joined her family in America. But a whole new set of challenges awaited Mike and Barbara. Shanti, too, is blind, and for nearly a year she had been in a less than ideal environment. Here is Barbara's story of Shanti's First American Year. My husband Mike and I met our new daughter, Shanti Ann, at the Seattle-Tacoma International Airport on November 13, 1990. Shanti, then aged 11 and a half months, flew to us from India. Our social worker had recommended this baby to us because she was outstandingly responsive and alert when she observed her on a trip to India the previous April. Shanti is anophthalmic. This means she was born without eyes. When Shanti arrived at our home in November, she had changed little since she had been placed in the foundling home the previous April. She could not bear wait. She could sit up, but not get into a sitting position by herself. And she could roll, but not crawl or creep. She examined people's faces, hands, and clothing, but never reached out to find anything beyond the person holding her. Most disturbing of all, Shanti did not know what a bottle was and could not use a cup or eat from a spoon. Another set of parents had visited her foundling home and had observed the babies being fed. Because of a nipple-borne infection, the doctor had forbidden bottles. As a result, at every feeding, one caretaker would hold the babies down and pry open their mouths, while another caretaker would pour thick water buffalo milk in from above. The babies would scream and gag the whole time. The social worker who brought Shanti from India had been feeding her with a little medicine syringe. She would squirt formula into Shanti's mouth while Shanti sucked her thumb. Shanti expected to be fed lying down and never took her thumb out of her mouth. She got more formula on her than in her. We drove home with our baby without any idea about how we were going to feed her. Upon the advice of our pediatrician, we decided to train Shanti to a cup instead of back to a bottle. Our doctor also advised us to start feeding her a wide variety of foods immediately. Shanti was underweight and had mild anemia. There was no time to introduce solid foods gradually. Shanti's front teeth were coming in when she arrived, so it was doubly important that she learn to bite and chew right away. A child who does not learn to use her teeth when they are coming in often has eating problems. A delay in learning how to eat, plus the early trauma of forced feeding, might very well have caused a lifelong problem. Thus began an extremely intense 3 weeks. My goals were twofold. First, to teach her how to eat a mixed diet, and second, to give her control over her food intake as soon as possible. I bought training cups with lids that allowed the formula to flow when the cup was tipped. I wanted Shanti to know that tipping the cup caused the milk to flow. Some training cups are so spill-proof that the milk must be sucked out. I insisted from the first that Shanti sit up to eat or drink. I sat her in my lap with my left arm behind her back so she could not lie down. By the third feeding, she was sitting in the high chair. When I gave her a drink, she learned she could control intake by pushing my hand away. I also got her to eat a little strained food, but I had to chase her mouth as she moved her head back and forth. She also kept her thumb in her mouth most of the time, and I had to catch her when it came out. I learned to keep the spoon in one place and let her come to it. Within 10 days, Shanti could eat graham crackers and even a Fig Newton cookie. Upon the advice of an eating therapist, I stopped using baby food the same day she learned how to eat the graham crackers. I taught her how to pick up the cup by placing her hands on it and showing her what to do. After she learned how to pick it up, it took several more days to learn how to tip up the cup to get the formula. I placed crackers or large sticks of food in her hand and moved her hand from the tray to her mouth. Soon, she could feed herself finger food. As Shanti practiced feeding herself, she slowly learned how to get smaller bits of food into her mouth. As soon as Shanti discovered that she could feed herself, she refused to take anything from a spoon. She began to use a spoon again only when I showed her how to use it herself. Shanti attended the NFB National Convention in New Orleans in the summer, where she became much more aware of how adults drink out of open cups because she sat in our laps a lot while we talked with friends. She heard the tinkling ice in water, juice, and tea, and started reaching for them. I would help her taste them. When we got home, I taught her how to drink from an open cup. I moved her hands from behind. Because she was having trouble moving the full cup to her mouth, I fed her a few times in just her diaper without a bib, so she could feel right away what movement made the milk spill. She learned in 4 days. We also began helping Shanti with her motor skills shortly after she arrived. Shanti began walking with us, holding on with two hands, in January 1991, and could walk holding on with one hand by May. In early fall, I taught her how to climb stairs while I held her hands. As Shanti's second birthday approached, she was rapidly developing new language, charm, and musical ability. Shanti has quite a wide vocabulary now. She will ask her daddy to play the piano and says, "See book," when she comes across anything with Braille on it. She celebrated entering the Terrible Twos by singing the entire Star-Spangled Banner, substituting no for each word. Shanti has great dignity. Her daddy and I hope to be able to teach her the skills she needs to put her proud independence into practice without crushing her spirit in the process. I have learned that if I am to teach Shanti a new skill, we must both be ready. I will not always know just how I, as the mother, get ready to move with Shanti to the next phase of development. I believe my membership in the National Federation of the Blind will continue to give me the faith to believe that if I teach, she will learn.
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6: And we're going to talk a little technology now for the next little while. And to start this off is Access On through Collective Action, mobilizing leadership through blind-centered technology perspectives. And you heard in the presidential report that over the past year, we've been reimagining what the Federation's role can, should continue to be in this area. And step one of that was to bring this gentleman aboard to Team NFB. And we were really happy that he joined earlier this year as our Executive Director for Accessibility Excellence. Many of you have gotten to know him from some of his podcast work, from his work at tech companies. I believe that through his leadership now as one of our executive leaders on the staff at the National Federation of the Blind, you will have even more opportunities to get to know his heart and his commitment as a blind person. You know, it's not an easy task to pick everything up from around the world and move to a new country and dive into a position like a leadership position at the National Federation of the Blind. I think that says all you need to about this guy. And I'm really glad that he is a friend, a colleague, and here for his first presentation to our Federation family as Executive Director for Accessibility Excellence. Here's Jonathan Mosen.

0: Thank you, Mr. President, and good afternoon, fellow Federationists. It is an honour to be here as the Federation's Executive Director for Accessibility Excellence. And since I now live here in the United States, I do want to assure you that I now feel honoured without the letter U. I would like to thank everyone who has made me feel so welcome to the Federation and to the United States. Technology affects us all. Some of us embrace it. Some of us wish we could avoid it. Some of us find it intuitive. Some of us find it inscrutable. Some of us rise to the challenge. Some of us want to throw the damn thing out the window. While technology evokes various responses and emotions, we all just want this stuff to work so we can get on with our lives. We demand access that is equal in functionality and reliability because we proudly and unashamedly assert our worth, and we deserve no less. When companies develop technology for our use, we, the blind, expect to have a seat at the table at a time when our voice can matter. President Riccobono chose the title of this address, Access On Through Collective Action. And I was delighted that he gave me this title because collective action is the reason we have much of the technology we now take for granted. You know, sometimes people say things to me like, I'm not really much of a joiner. I feel strongly about an issue, so I can just whip up a frenzy on social media or start an online petition and make change that way. And it's true, you might have some success if you have a big enough following, your issues get sufficient traction, and all the noise reaches the right person who can implement the change that you're asking for. I've seen it done, but it's rare, and it takes time, skill, and a lot of luck. Now, this organization has an unmatched track record of bringing about technological advancements because of the power of collective action. Social media is often an echo chamber, but history proudly chronicles that the voice of the organized blind has been echoing through the corridors of power, changing the world for 85 years. It is the voice that cannot be silenced and will not be ignored. While an individual complaint may be seen as a personal grievance, the organization representing the nation's blind transforms that complaint into a civil rights issue. My fellow Federationists, the NFB is not fighting for us. Collective action means that the Federation is us fighting for ourselves and for one another. Stronger together, unstoppable in our momentum, gaining solace and strength from our solidarity. Now, to attendees in the room who have come to find out about the NFB, and to those listening online who aren't a part of our movement yet, I say this. If you want to see technology evolve and improve, if you believe that the blind have not just the right, but the duty to build on the work of those who have gone before and worked so hard to give us the technological victories we now enjoy, then our doors, our hearts, and our arms are open. Come join us. There is a place for you in the National Federation of the Blind. At our Centre of Excellence in Non-Visual Accessibility, which we call CINA for short, we inform, advise, educate, and advocate about technology. And of course, I have to start with artificial intelligence, AI, specifically generative AI. This is disruptive technology, and it has the ability to disrupt myths about blindness. The National Federation of the Blind knows that it isn't blindness that holds us back, but constraining attitudes certainly do. All the major AI players are well aware that without intervention, AI may perpetuate harmful stereotypes about blind people. The generative AI revolution has presented an opportunity to correct the record, and we intend to see that it is corrected. We're making progress. Thankfully, it's been a long time now since I've had an AI express sorrow to me that I'm blind. AI companies are actively rebalancing data, ensuring that we are portrayed accurately. Many AI companies now have ethics boards that monitor AI for inaccurate portrayals. Blindness-specific data sets where we ourselves demonstrate what it is to be blind help to reduce bias and better inform the AI. AI describes the world around us, and many of us find it helpful. Sometimes it produces vivid, accurate descriptions. At other times, it just makes things up. Although it does continue to improve steadily. Guided by member feedback, we in turn provide guidance to AI companies about the kind of information AI should convey in a range of settings. AI should never replace our own travel skills and awareness of surroundings, but nor do we wish for companies with the potential to provide us with useful information to be overly cautious and patronizing. We continue to talk with technology companies about the concept of AI as an alternative technique of access to visual information. Everyone else can identify people they already know in a crowded room, and AI, in theory, permits a blind person to do that too. We must make it happen. We must find ways of allowing a blind person to identify someone they know while respecting privacy concerns. This problem is no longer technological, it is ethical. We will work with the industry to figure it out. You'll be hearing much more about agents in the world of AI in the year ahead. AI has the potential to create a new screen reading paradigm that will be particularly beneficial for people who become blind in later life and may not have vocational goals. It can be conversational and easy to use for daily tasks like shopping and communication. And we look forward to working with a range of companies in the mainstream and access technology sectors to see this new product category emerge in a way that makes technology more inclusive while preserving the efficiency so many experienced users need. Speaking of efficiency, we continue to receive feedback from members about the need for companies to remember efficiency when designing for accessibility. There are some applications which are broadly accessible, but which are unnecessarily verbose. Software developers mean well when they do this, but it is the equivalent of ordering a cup of coffee somewhere, and then when someone hands it to you, they say, "Be careful, that's hot." We know it's hot, it's what we ordered. And just to give you an example, when we press enter in a web browser to load a page, we don't need to be told the page is loading because that's what we ordered. We're in the undesirable situation of some applications speaking way too much and third-party screen readers with far fewer resources than big tech having to invest some of those limited resources in making these applications bearable. That is wasteful, pure and simple. Some may think that this is a finicky complaint. It is not. When you calculate over a work or school year the lost productivity because of suboptimal experiences, accessible but inefficient user interfaces hold us back. And now I want to talk about something that we've received many phone calls and emails about, Facebook. And given how much concern people have expressed, I think it is important that I account in detail to the convention about our advocacy on this subject. Blind smartphone users who use Facebook have not had an easy time of it. Several severe bugs crept into the Facebook app, which were left unresolved for a long time. Not everyone uses a smartphone. That is their choice, and that is their right. And if a desktop site exists, we demand that it is fully accessible to everybody. Now, late last year, just ahead of the Thanksgiving holiday, when people often use social media to connect with one another, Meta closed down its mBasic Facebook site. We know that change is the only constant when it comes to technology, and that the mBasic site was designed for older mobile phone browsers that no longer exist. But many blind people used it because it was clean, simple, and accessible. I don't think Meta appreciated the accessibility impact of deprecating the site. Nevertheless, the elimination of that workaround exposed how increasingly riddled with accessibility problems the primary Facebook site had become. Things were pretty bad, but the National Federation of the Blind and Meta have been in constructive, respectful, forthright dialogue. We've gathered your feedback. We've found common threads and provided helpful steps for the Meta team to duplicate defects. Meta, in turn, has been responding. It has fixed some of the particularly egregious bugs that were frustrating smartphone users. And we're now starting to see improvements to the main Facebook website, with some of the keyboard shortcuts fixed and extraneous block quote characters removed. We're not yet at our destination. The journey continues. But as long as we see changes in response to our feedback, we will keep the conversation going. I also acknowledge Meta's presence here at our national convention. They have come so they can hear their blind users. And we are pleased that they have responded to our feedback on improving the Meta smart glasses. And I think you will be impressed with what is coming with the Meta smart glasses. It was a significant moment in 1990 when Dr. Maurer unveiled the concept of the International Braille and Technology Center for the Blind. He said, and I quote, "When the blind buy technology, we deserve the same Consumer Report style independence that sighted people take for granted. The International Braille and Technology Center will exist only to answer one question. What really works for a blind person?" End quote. We launched the IBTC 50 years to the day that our federation was founded. At a press briefing, Dr. Jernigan said this, quote, "The IBTC is at least one of everything. Every speech synthesizer, every braille display, every scanner we can find. It is the tool we will use to keep industry honest and to keep blind people employed," end quote. Of course, the Federation delivered. There is no place on the planet like the IBTC. We have been so successful in our advocacy that many devices available for general purchase now offer accessibility features. The IBTC purchases a selection of such devices, but we have strayed true to the founding mission of the IBTC. When a device specifically for blind people comes on the market, we purchase it, we evaluate it without fear or favour, and we communicate our findings to you. In 2017, in his banquet address, President Riccobono observed, quote, "We live in a time in which technology is constantly a part of our human experience. But of course, we've always lived with technology. However, the difference today is the speed with which technology is becoming increasingly important in our lives. The changes that occur as technology alters the pattern of our lives take place not in decades, but in days. The increased velocity of change will soon demand altered patterns of thought and behavior from us hour by hour or minute by minute. Technology has changed the way we work, play, and even the way we think, end quote. In response to the rapidity, impact, and nature of technological change, last year, President Rick Abono concluded that the time was right to create an executive director position with a technology focus. The Federation never stands still, and the time has come to write an exciting new chapter. I have recently completed a thorough strategic review of CINA, which includes the IBTC and related functions. And there are 10 key strategic objectives that will guide us moving forward. 1, be a timely, credible source of technology advice for our members. 2, make recommendations, provide technical advice, and perform detailed evaluations in service of the core programs of the Federation. For example, legal work, advocacy priorities, capacity building projects, etc. 3, facilitate means by which members can share information about the increasingly complex area of technology, since no matter how talented our staff, they can no longer be expected to keep up with every option in minute detail. 4, conduct thorough, fair evaluations of products based on a published test methodology to ensure transparency and equity, reducing the prospect of personal bias creeping into evaluations. 5, raise awareness of accessibility in the wider community, ensuring the NFB is seen as the definitive, authoritative source of information on the accessibility of technology for blind people. 6, build strong relationships with companies producing technology that blind people use, both blindness-specific and not. 7, act as a conduit between members experiencing accessibility challenges and technology companies to promote speedy defect resolution, thus materially improving the lives of our members and adding value as an organization. 8, when necessary, provide clear information and calls to action that allow the membership to campaign on accessibility issues of importance. 9, provide guidance to individuals and startups seeking to enter the access technology field, encouraging them to adopt a genuine interest in co-design and a respect for the self-determination of blind people. And 10, seek international cooperation with individuals and organizations with whom we have mutual objectives. In the years ahead, we'll be making the operational changes that better equip us to deliver on those strategic objectives. As President Rick Abono said in his report, in the coming year, he will create a committee to more closely link the membership with CINA's work. But there is much more. We'll find innovative ways to bring the knowledge of the IBTC to you. Our new technology podcast, Access On, is just the beginning. Access On is an opportunity for us to tell you about some of the technology that we've been evaluating and let you hear the movers and shakers talking about the latest developments in technology. But we also love hearing listener contributions, and there are plenty of people in this room who can add immense value to the podcast, giving it a strong Federation flavor. So if you have something to share, a concern, a demonstration others may benefit from, a tech tip to improve efficiency, remember, Access On is the Federation's podcast, which means it is your podcast. Now, as Steve Jobs used to say, I have one more thing. I'd like to share with you our bold dreams for the International Braille and Technology Centre of the future. We are reimagining the IBTC's layout to reflect that technology is not an end in itself, but the means to living the life we want. In the IBTC of the future, when you look at equipment that can help you study, you'll do so in a classroom. When you consider equipment to help you succeed on the job, you'll do so in an office where you can sit down at your desk and try as many solutions as you need to. In the IBTC of the future, We'll have extensive home automation set up, so you can bring your own smartphone along, see what's possible, and how effective it is to control the home yourself. These changes will take time and significant resourcing. But we know that when the National Federation of the Blind has a dream, we always turn the dream into reality through the grit, determination, and love that is the lifeblood of our movement. This dream must come true because technology affects us all. Accessible, functional, useful technology develops not only for us but with us, means employment, education, entertainment, and empowerment. Let's do what we must to preserve it and take further control of our technological future and make it happen. It will be so because we are the National Federation of the Blind, and that is our right, that is our duty, that is our destiny. Thank you so much.
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0: Lessons and Lifelines by Rene Valdez. A photo appears on the page, the caption, Rene Valdez. From the editor, Rene is a person who has tremendous value to the National Federation of the Blind, not only because of the energy she brings to our cause, but because her memory of going blind is fresh enough that she can relate to people who think all doors have been closed and are starved for what we have to offer. This is a spectacular article, and if it is half as much fun to read as it has been to edit, prepare to be thoroughly engrossed in this experience. In case you want to know what she does when not writing, Rene is the chair of the NFB of Virginia Diversity, Equity, and Inclusion Committee, the co-chair of the NFB of Virginia Fundraising Committee, a mentor in the NFB of Virginia Project RISE program, and the vice president of the Northern Virginia Regional Human Rights Committee. Here is her most splendid article. Life is a succession of lessons which must be lived to be understood. Helen Keller. Ain't that the truth? It's like I woke up one day and found myself, 56 years young, blind, and still learning. Wow! And let me tell you, some of these lessons along the way have not been amusing. I believe that God, the universe, and Mother Earth all have a very warped sense of humor. I mean, come on, man. The last time I looked up, not only did I have my eyesight, but I was 48 years old, enjoying a rewarding and quite lucrative career, traveling around the United States and Canada, training the untrainable, TSA supervisors and air marshals, and having a blast. And I am happy to report that by day two of a 5-day intensive training, I had these tough guys and gals eating out of my hand. It was October-ish, 2013, when I began to notice a slight change in my vision, especially at night. I suppose I should have considered it a clue when I was driving into a 7-Eleven parking lot and hit the very large garbage can at one corner of the lot head-on. But no, I politely backed up and tried my parking efforts once again, and I pretended like the trash can thing never happened. I never mentioned it to my honey, Scott, or anyone for that matter. Then, on a midnight run to Mickey D's, I came to the four-way stop not far from our home. As usual, I stopped. I looked to the right, and then to the left, then the right again. Seeing nothing in the darkness, I stepped onto the gas to go through the intersection, and blam! Quite suddenly, the airbag deployed in my face after the car came to a very severe and arduous stop. I had broadsided a van, I found out later. But at that moment, sitting with the airbag in my lap, I once again looked to my right, where the thing I had hit should have been, and I saw nothing. I drove forward to the next block, where there was a street light. I got out of the car, checked the damage, and delightedly saw that there was none. So I got back in the car, decided that the other vehicle left as well, and continued on my midnight mission to McDonald's. Despite the fact that there happened to be a vehicle behind me who witnessed the whole thing and called it in, I was fortunate not to get charged with hit and run by the grace of God, the universe, and Mother Earth. When I received the police report, I called the family I had broadsided, apologized, and wished them well. You'd think that after that crazy incident, I would consider my eyesight, or lack thereof. It wasn't until late December of 2013, when my eyesight had declined to a dangerous level during the day, that I mentioned it to my honey and my best friend. Fast forward now through doctors not knowing what was happening and finally being diagnosed by the NIH docs at the National Eye Institute that I had VKH, a very rare autoimmune disease that affects Asians, Hispanics, and Native Americans. This qualifies me twice. Then came the mega doses of wonderful and dangerous medications. My eyesight fluctuated drastically up and down for the next 5 years, taking with it my emotions. This made me an emotional and psychological basket case. The next 4 years were busy for me, my days filled with remembering to take my mega meds, sitting on the couch with my fur baby, MJ, who never left my side, and watching the television show Forensic Files. Somehow I found that soothing as I licked my emotional wounds. The intro music still has that effect on me. I was mourning, and I was so deep in it. I mourned the life I knew and loved, my career mostly. I loved what I was doing. I loved meeting a group of people on the first day of a training they didn't want to attend and breaking the ice. I loved the experience of witnessing the hardest shells crack by day two when they started sharing their stories. I cherished the moments on days 3 through 5 when it was a safe enough environment to share a few tears with those stories. And when the training was over, I missed the hugs and the see you again sometime wishes. All I could think, sitting there in the safety and seclusion of my cocoon, was that I had to find a way to close that chapter of my life forever, and the mere thought of it seemed to cut off the air in my lungs, making it almost impossible to breathe. Early in my diagnosis, I stumbled on the Department for the Blind and Visually Impaired, DBVI. They came in like a lifeline, providing me with air. I met my new mobility instructor, Joanne Laurent, a strong-willed little woman who, with her infectious laughter, kind spirit, and constant affirmations, I called it nagging, forced me to escape my cocoon for brief periods and taught me to use a white cane and not get hit by a Mack truck. Another powerhouse, Alex Castillo, came to my home and proved to me that I could cook and clean my counters and wash clothes and be independent. I think it was late 2017 when I stumbled once again. This time it was Brian Miller. I can't remember who gave me his email address, but one day I mustered the courage and the will to email him. Much to my surprise, he responded with an invitation to meet for coffee. Yikes! It was time to put the lessons I had with Joanne to the test. I did. Meeting Brian was like falling backward onto a thick, fluffy, soft comforter. He had a way about him that was calming, welcoming and accepting and inspiring. I was bragging to him about my ability to once again be able to make coffee, my drug of choice, using my French press, even grinding my own beans. Well, he shared with me his mutual love of coffee and how he purchased his raw beans from Misha's Coffee and roasted them in his home with his own roaster. What? How? He explained the cracking sound the beans made when they were close to being done and the aroma that filled his home. Overachiever. When he shared with me how he roasted his own beans or how he traveled to exotic places around the world by himself, it was totally without arrogance or pride. It was simply Brian sharing a glimpse of his heart and spirit. In March of 2018, I received an email from Brian telling me I had to go to this meeting. I still have that email. He said he was starting a chapter for the National Federation of the Blind in our community. I didn't want to go, but how could I say no to Brian? I attended that first meeting, and it was God or the universe or Mother Earth, or Brian, who made sure I was elected to serve as a board member. What? Another lifeline. I am forever grateful to my friend. The rest, as they say, is history. I was connected, and I became hooked. I started to venture out of my self-made cocoon more and more and began to feel a sense of purpose again. I attended bits and pieces of my first NFB state convention and met a few people who became lifelines. Evelyn Valdez, Sandy Halverson, Bonnie O'Day, Joe Orozco, and so many more that would make this blog much longer than it already is. And I shared a little time with Tracy Sofrenko, the Virginia State Affiliate President, at a legislative visit on Capitol Hill. He asked questions. I told him about my period of mourning, my hopeless journey into blindness, my desire to be useful and fulfilled once again. As I spoke, I really didn't see how that could happen in my life. I was looking through the lenses of my past, and I could not fathom how I could ever be like Evelyn or Tracy or any blind person who laughed and smiled and lived their lives. Tracy listened to me. He continued to challenge me to spread my wings. Today, as Secretary Treasurer of the Greater Alexandria Chapter, a position that I absolutely love, a student in the Chapter Leadership Institute, mentor in Project Rise, coordinator of the 2021 Mini Bell Program, co-chair of the NFBV Fundraising Committee, and member of the NFBV Diversity, Equity, and Inclusion Committee, I am feeling fulfilled, and I am happier than ever. I have a sense of true belonging. I have a mission. I believe that God, the universe, and Mother Earth, in their warped kind of way, know what they are doing, and I believe that Helen Keller was right. To be fully understood, life's lessons must be lived and savored. Peace.
1: 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We're NFBRN, the National Federation of the Blind Radio Network.
2: A Case for Teaching Braille by Brooke Sexton. There's a photo on the page, the caption, Brooke Sexton. From the editor. As most people who care about Braille already know, January 4th, 2009 is the 200th anniversary of Louis Braille's birth. Not only will the U.S. Mint be releasing a commemorative silver dollar to mark this event, but the Braille Monitor will be addressing the value of Braille and the seriousness of the Braille literacy crisis in articles throughout the year. Brooke Sexton is an orientation and mobility instructor at Ho'opono Services for the Blind in Honolulu, Hawaii. Throughout her tenure there, she has seen students enter the program who were not taught Braille when they were in school. In addition, her personal experience bears witness to the Braille literacy crisis that now exists for the blind of this nation. For those who do not work in rehabilitation or do not have experience with the injustice Ms. Sexton describes in the following excerpt of testimony she offered in Hawaii, the Braille literacy rate among the blind can seem a far-off thing, but for thousands of blind people in America, the problem she describes has been told and retold far too often. This is what she says. Reading and writing are tools of communication. During the Dark Ages, only members of the aristocracy were allowed to learn to read and write, but as the Renaissance began and reading and writing were recognized as tools of communication, these skills became essential to communicate and to attain goals and dreams. It was not until the mid-1800s that an efficient system of reading and writing was developed for the blind. This system has opened a whole range of opportunities for blind Americans, as for blind people around the world who are lucky enough to learn it. As a child, I was privileged to learn Braille and encouraged to use it as a tool to succeed in school and life. On the other hand, my younger brother, who was also blind, was denied this opportunity because he had just enough vision to get by reading print. While I love to read, he does not. While school was relatively simple for me, my brother struggled to complete assignments. He did not know how to write because he could never grasp the structure, paragraphs, headings, spelling, of what he was trying to read, yet he wanted to succeed. While I did not take longer than my sisters to complete my homework, my brother spent hours doing the same assignments. It would have been so simple to teach that young boy to read as a child, but he had to learn Braille as an adult to obtain his goals. As a result, he has taken longer to reach his goals than I. All children should have the opportunity to learn to read, and Braille has been shown to be an equivalent means of reading and writing for the blind. As a result of my early exposure to Braille, I have been successful. I competed with my peers in spelling bees, reading contests, writing contests, and all sorts of other opportunities available to young children. I was able to apply to and matriculate in a competitive university and obtain a bachelor's degree. Braille was essential in this process because I needed to take notes, give presentations, write papers, and stay organized. After finishing my degree, I found a job and used Braille to compete and give back to the community. Not a day in my life since I learned to read and write has passed that I have not found Braille useful, even essential. I completed a master's degree and did not require more time than my fully sighted counterparts. I would not be where I am today without literacy. Too many blind children are more like my brother than me. They struggle through school trying to read print, and as a result, they don't like to read. They have not discovered that reading can be simple and enjoyable. My greatest dream in life would be to know that every blind child who enters our schools will be afforded the same opportunities I had and will be offered a level playing field on which to compete with their peers. My brother tells me with tears in his eyes that he wishes with all of his heart that he could have learned to read Braille as a child. While I can't imagine his frustration, I know it is real, and I know it did not have to be that way. He had the same teachers who challenged me and the same ability to learn. Louis Braille developed his tactile system so that the blind could read. His invention and his belief in the blind have stood as a cornerstone for our independence for nearly two centuries. Yet now, more than ever, we need Braille in our classrooms and in our communities. All blind children must be taught to read Braille at the same time their sighted classmates are learning to read print, and they must receive their textbooks and schoolwork in Braille as well. Sighted students receive their educational materials and print as a matter of course. If students who cannot use print efficiently are to have the chance to succeed in school and take their rightful places as contributing members of the community, they must be taught Braille early by teachers who believe in it, and they must have timely access to books and worksheets in accurate Braille.
1: 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NFBRN, the National Federation of the Blind, Radio Network.
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4: Hello and welcome to the Nation's Blind Podcast. And you are correct. This is not Melissa Riccobono. She's not able to join us today, but I am Anil Lewis, the forever faithful co-host when Melissa is here. And I have a forever faithful co-host joining me as well, Chris Danielson.
5: Yes, that's me. How is everybody in podcast land?
4: I stole your entry by giving your name. You should.
5: I know. And I'm annoyed about it, but I will soldier on.
4: There you go.
5: I will soldier on.
4: I know you will.
5: We all have to struggle through despite setbacks. So how are you, Anil?
4: I'm doing great. Doing really good. This 2024 thing is happening. A lot of stuff going on in life, but overall, I'm doing great. How about yourself?
5: Doing well myself. I cannot complain.
4: Speaking of complaining.
5: Speaking of complaining and complaints. Yeah. We are going to talk about complaints, but yeah. not the kind of complaints that we usually think of. So I guess we'll go ahead and let our guest introduce himself, because I'll mispronounce his name if he doesn't introduce himself.
4: To all of our listeners, please let me introduce Mr. Sanjo Steel Luchard. See, he's probably impressed that I actually said his name. I usually like to introduce him as Sanjo Steel Lockhart. But you know, it's all good. Sanjo, welcome to the Nation's Blind Podcast.
6: Yes, thank you for having me, you poor things. Also, just once and for all, I'm going to say Sanjo Steel Luchard. No D.
4: Luchard, no D.
6: You still did it incorrect. That's okay. That's fine. I forgive you. I am an attorney and the legal program coordinator here at the National Federation of the Blind. And so I'm very often someone's first and primary point of contact when they come to us for any kind of legal assistance or advice.
4: So back to complaints. So it's not about complaining, but sometimes we do have issues that we need to deal with. So this podcast is going to be dedicated to the legal advocacy work that the Federation does on a regular basis. So not only are we going to talk about the strategies behind our legal work, give you some samples of some of the stuff we do in this space, but also talk about the overall goal that we have of teaching individuals to be their own self-advocate. So this is going to be one of those podcasts that could be used for training.
5: Exactly. And also for a little myth busting, too, because some people think we sue, and that's all we do.
4: Yeah. And we make lots of money doing.
5: Yeah. Lots of money suing people. Yeah.
4: If only it was true.
5: If only. So with that in mind, Sanjo, why don't you start off talking about the legal program and what its purpose and strategy is?
6: Sure. Thank you. So this is a nationwide legal program. We are reaching all corners of the country. And what we're really doing is we're trying to do a three-prong approach. So conversation, negotiation, litigation. And 95%+ of the time, a conversation is pretty much what it takes to be able to solve people's problems. And inside of that, we teach people a whole lot about self-advocacy. What does that look like? How do you do the emotional work and the practical work to be able to converse your way through a problem in most circumstances? Once someone has done that, once they've gone ahead and done as much of the groundwork as they can, they've shaken the tree of their various resources to see what falls out, then we can have another conversation about negotiation or litigation. So negotiation is where both sides come to the table and they discuss what exactly it is that the blind person needs. Okay. And we're looking at, we might not get everything. This might not be a panacea, but we can probably get a considerable length of the way to where we want to be. So that way the blind person's rights are being met under the law. And if that doesn't work, if the other side doesn't operate in good faith or something's going terribly wrong with that process, then perhaps we look at litigation. But litigation or suing people, that really is a last resort because it takes years. It's extraordinarily expensive. It is not the financial windfall many people think that it is. Often we either do not gain any money or we might gain like $1,000 net over what it is that we spent on attorney's fees, court costs, that kind of thing. And so really and truly, we focus as much as humanly possible on conversation and negotiation before we get to litigation. And even those cases that go to court typically would end up settling out anyway. And I could say more about self-advocacy, so you just let me know when it's a good time to do that.
4: Well, I like the way you broke down the three kind of phases, but I do think it's important for our listeners to know that, believe it or not, most of our advocacy is done without litigation. We are much better at being partners when we find out that there are problems that exist. I know that some of our members who really like to think that, you know, we're the legal power in this world, they come automatically with, let's sue them. And part of our job is just to talk them through how we can actually have a conversation, as you say, and sometimes enter into some degree of negotiation to get to a place. Because many times when we're looking at issues around discrimination or lack of access, it's not intended by the offending party. It's just out of ignorance. And sometimes it's just a matter of education. Sometimes it's just a matter of us telling

0: we decide what cases to bring, when we actually need to bring a case?
1: Thank you for asking. So the first test that we look at is this either a blind applicant or is it on behalf of a blind applicant, maybe the sighted parent of a blind child? If the person is not blind, some degree of blindness, then we're not going to be able to work on the case. Or if the issue is not related to their blindness, that's the next test. So for instance, if the underlying issue is not blindness, if it is a contract dispute between neighbors or between a business owner and a third party vendor, but they just happen to be blind, well, then we're not going to be able to take that case. We handle civil rights issues for blind people where blindness is fundamentally at issue. That is the thing that we are putting in front of a judge. And so that might look like complaints under the Americans with Disabilities Act. That might look like complaints under the Rehabilitation Act or the Fair Housing Act. Or it might even be a family law case where someone's children have been removed solely on the basis of their blindness. But it needs to be a civil rights issue where blindness is the crux of what we're discussing. Next, we look at what have they done in the self-advocacy arena? And this gives me an opportunity to talk a bit more about that. We want to know, have they networked with other blind people? Have they gone to their state's what's called a protection and advocacy organization, or their PNA? Usually that's going to be disability rights, insert name of state. Have they gone to legal aid in their area if they're low income or if they're a senior? Have they been denied by these entities, either because the entities were at capacity or because they didn't have any expertise in the subject matter? But we want to know that the person has gone to those resources in their area before they've come to us. And it's not because we're trying to say we can't give them services or anything like that. It is literally just, have you done your due diligence rather than coming to us first every single time? And then what we look at after that is, are we able to make a difference? Are we going to move the needle from 5% victory, chances of victory, to 15%? Or are we moving it from 30% chance of victory to 70% chance of victory? Because that's where we see the sea change. And then the final thing that we look at is, will this impact just that one individual? Or will this impact blind people nationwide? We need to be doing that impact work because, unfortunately, we get so many hundreds more applications every year than we can reasonably take for representation. And if we're not doing that impact work, we're spending time on an individual's case that doesn't help other blind people, where we could be spending that time and energy helping all blind people.
2: So, Sonal, let me ask you so that our listeners are not going to misinterpret. When you were describing 5%, 15% victory, are you stating that the Federation only pursues litigation with the greatest odds of winning?
1: No, I appreciate you clarifying. I just mean that we want to make sure whatever the chances of success are, that we are maximizing them to the point that we're really making a difference for that individual and for blind people generally. No, it's not about we'll only take slam dunks, not by a long shot. We take a ton of cases where we introduce either novel legal theories or cutting edge legal theories. And we always strategize to make sure they're as sound as humanly possible. But we're also not afraid to push the envelope a bit to get blind people what they need.
2: Right. So we're looking at making a significant change in that person's life, but also, as you said, with your last point, really systemic change in what we do as well. So we can't go out and just advocate for one individual where it's going to benefit only that one individual when there's an opportunity to use those same resources to create systemic change that will help multiple individuals.
1: Exactly.
0: And I think that systemic change also really goes into our settlement strategy. So talk about what we do when we negotiate settlements. And what I'm thinking about here is, you can go to nfb.org/legal and you can see a lot of our legal settlements and you can read them. And it's wonderful bedtime reading, I have to say, reading legal agreements. It's absolutely terrific for...
2: It's spoken by a retired lawyer, yeah.
0: Yeah, a recovering lawyer. But why is that important that the settlements are public?
1: two reasons, Chris. The first is that we want other people to not have to reinvent the wheel. We want other people to be able to look at what we've done and say, you know what, I can do that too. And that can ultimately, in many cases, be a form

0: form of self-advocacy to say, here's what other blind people are doing. Here's what blind people are doing around the country. The other reason that we want to make those public is so that way the opposing parties understand exactly who we are and what we do for people. That way they get an idea of not just here's what other blind people are doing, but here's the expectation that will likely be applied to me if this does go to court or if this otherwise becomes a litigative issue.
1: Right. And the other thing about that is that we don't typically enter into, I mean, parts of an agreement may be confidential, but is it fair to say that we try to avoid these confidential things? Because people talk about the drive-by litigants or the click-by litigants, where there are law firms that take a particular area or they take a particular type of business and they just sue everybody in the, you know, they just blanket the area with lawsuits. And then they reach a bunch of settlements for money. And we don't do that.
0: You know, we don't do that. And we also don't try and pursue those cases that don't have, let's call it, cutting edge merit. You know, we really are looking at that impact work, and we're looking at exactly what we can do to benefit blind people as much as possible. Finances are not something that doesn't really enter into our calculus a whole lot. You know, we want to make sure we're not losing tons and tons of money, but we're not in it for the money either. So your point about drive-by litigants, we're not really in the business of representing drive-by litigants so much. It's not that people can't come to us if multiple things are going on over time, but we also understand that if you've come and gotten help from us once or twice, that you're also probably developing those advocacy skills and learning to harness those other resources such that probably you're going to be able to take care of that more yourself as time goes on.
1: Sure. Now, let's say you, on behalf of the Federation with the team, have decided that it's a case we need to pursue. What do I need to expect, and what do I need to be prepared to do if it is a situation where it's going to go to litigation? Because this is important for people to know.
0: If something's going to go to litigation, we know it's going to go to litigation, then what we're probably going to do is bring in one of our attorneys who works on contract. They have a firm. That firm is going to take you on as a client, and the NFB pays the bill, but the firm does the primary representation when it comes to those federal lawsuits. So they're going to get a retainer agreement. They're going to have you sign it in an accessible format. You're going to meet with the attorney who's overseeing the case. You'll probably also meet with me in the process as well, and we'll begin to shepherd you through to let you know, in this kind of case, what's the timeline, what are you going to expect from the opposing party, that sort of thing. And we'll be very realistic about what the damages are going to be. You know, 2022, we had a case called Cummings, a Supreme Court case, and after that, it was determined that in disability rights cases, typically you do not get emotional distress damages. You are not seeing pain and suffering much after 2022. We'll tell you, are you going to get money out of this, or is it going to be attorney's fees, court costs, and what's called injunctive relief or behavioral change on the part of the bad actor? And we can talk about that because it's different in each case. Sometimes you'll have some lost opportunity damages, or you'll have some state level statutory damages that spring. But most of the time at this point, we're really focused on getting the behavioral change and making sure that your needs are taken care of going forward.
2: It's very helpful, I think, that you point out that this is not the moneymaker for the individual, as most people think, because I think that that's a motivating factor for many people that want to sue. They're not necessarily seeking to get access to something. They're thinking that it's going to be a big payday. But on the flip side, that I also recognize that people don't understand that when you're suing someone, it takes a lot out of you. I mean, I've been part of some litigation against a state agency around employment, and they ran me up and down the road and talked about me in so many ways. It really was a toll on me as an individual. So, I mean, a lot of people need to be aware that it's going to require some backbone, some staying power, and being able to really put up with, you know, the pretty much combative system.
0: Exactly. And we do warn people retaliation can happen. Yes, it's illegal. However, the opposing party has already demonstrated a disregard for the law. So do be aware of that. Be aware of the pragmatic barriers as well as the psychological barriers. What What are the things that you're going to need to be able to handle going through an adversarial system like this? And psychologically, advocacy fatigue is real, you know, and I don't think historically, I don't think that's something that got a lot of airtime. These days, we're getting better about talking about it, but advocacy fatigue is absolutely a real thing. And it is very, very difficult for the folks who are going through it. And thankfully, you know, we do have a great team here who's happy to help work through all of that, but lawyers can only do so much. And so we like to prepare folks going in so that way they know what they're getting into.
1: Okay, so you alluded to the fact, though, that we receive more applications than cases we can take. So let's take a break, and then when we come back after the break, we'll talk about what people can do. You've alluded to some of it already, but what people can do and what we can help them do and provide resources to do when the legal avenue, or at least the litigation avenue through the Federation, isn't an option.
3: 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The winner will be announced July 8th, 2024. Thank you for your generosity.
2: All right, and we're back. So I'm going to take a little bit of privilege. And before we move to the self-advocacy strategies Chris was setting us up for, Sano, can you give our listeners just a sampling of some of the current litigation that the Federation is engaging in?
0: Oh, my goodness. Okay, let's see. So a few updates. Just looking at the Social Security Administration first, they are rolling out their accessible kiosks. And so those are in the works as we speak. And then we have a couple of family law cases where we are getting blind parents back in touch with their children after the children After the children were removed or put into guardianships with family members while those blind people needed and then were getting training. But they came out of training and they're doing great. And now they're back in touch with their kids right now.
2: Awesome. Hold on before you skip past that. I really love this fact, and a lot of people don't recognize. I know Frederick Obono, if you want to move him, you know, get to a place where you're telling him that somebody's taking kids away from blind parents. That's really going to get him up and moving. But I think that people need to understand that we're also very responsible in that type of advocacy, right? Because in some instances, if we find that the parent still needs some skills training, then we negotiate on both sides, because our goal is to make sure that that child is in a safe, protective home. And if it requires us to set up a way for that blind parent to get training and, you know, activities of daily living and become more independent, then that's what we advocate for. So we are all about the holistic rehabilitation of the blind person and creating real strong, safe environments for families. Sorry about that.
0: No, I appreciate it. I mean, and you're absolutely right. In fact, the case that I'm thinking of, the client admitted that the blindness skills initially, right after blindness, were not there. And they took the initiative and they made such indescribable progress. And as they say, you know, after 9 months at a training center, they could tear a house down to the studs and rebuild it from the ground up if they had to.
2: Nice.
0: And they live it, they breathe it. It's just amazing to watch. And that's the evidence that we like to see for court, to be honest. If it ends up going that way, we want to be able to show the judge, here are all these people who can testify to this person's competence and confidence as a blind person.
2: Very nice.
0: Next, I would say we have some employment cases where we had employers who were not making the digital workplace accessible to blind employees, and where we've gone ahead and filed federal complaints in those cases. So those folks are now getting more of what they need, and we expect that they will be successful. And we have cases where we are handling medical denials, where people were refused paperwork being filled out by healthcare providers' offices, and they were literally refused actual medical procedures and other diagnostic services.
2: Wow.
0: You're right. And so we're advocating under Title III and sometimes Title II of the ADA to say, no, no, here are your obligations under the law, meet them. And again, we're seeing some pretty good progress there. And then we have a number of cases right now with students, K-12 students in particular, who have been facing discrimination in the school system. We're working on those with IEPs and state complaints. And then we have some university students who, similar situation, and I know many of us who've been through the university system can attest, but unfortunately, though we had some success getting blind students what they needed at a few universities around the country, what we find time and time again is that, unfortunately, these administrators then, they don't always want to follow through. But we fight the good fight, and we continue to have the meetings, and it's all coming together. And then finally, the next bucket I think I would touch on would be our blind prisoners cases. And so for those of you who don't know any inmates or who have never worked with incarcerated people, they very often are getting the worst services imaginable. And yeah, because they're in a box, no one knows. And I was shocked by it, to be honest with you. But the more I get to know these clients, the more I see, they're people and bad things have happened to them. But bad things are continuing to happen to them now that they're blind. And we need to go ahead and fight that good fight as well. And so we're doing some post-settlement monitoring, and we're continuing to work on each of those cases as they come up. And things are working out.
2: Sounds like you're pretty busy.
0: Mm-hmm. Absolutely.
1: I do want to harp on that just a little bit, because the Federation is not just about the great blind people, right? I mean, not that these aren't great blind people, but they're in prison typically because they've made mistakes. But they are still human beings. They are blind human beings. They deserve to be able to take advantage of what the correction system does have to offer, so that they can be, you know, rehabilitated in the criminal justice sense, like any other person who is incarcerated. And so it's critically important, because it's so easy for the prisons just to say, oh, well, we're not going to deal with your needs. We're not going to make sure that you can access prison work opportunities. We're not going to let you access the library and the educational opportunities that are available. And sometimes it's even more basic than that. But the point is that we take it at every level in order to make sure that these folks are able to get what they can out of the correction system and then rejoin society. And we're looking at them as blind human beings who need to have that opportunity.
0: Chris, I just want to jump in. I really appreciate you saying that. Thank you. Because I was just on the phone with someone last week who felt that he had absolutely no one, because, you know, he has been involved in XYZ, had these charges brought, he was convicted, ended up in the system for quite a while. And he started to apologize to me for wasting my time in his mind. And I said, no, no, no. So a few things. First of all, I said to him, I have never looked up what one of our inmate clients has done. Okay. Because that is not my business. I'm not interested in that. What I'm interested in, what is a blind person not receiving and what can I do about it? And second of all, you do not owe me an apology. Okay. And that goes for all of our applicants, is you not getting what you need as a blind person is not your fault. Okay. And we might talk about how to leverage self-advocacy strategies and opportunities, but that is never your fault that you are not receiving something that you are guaranteed by law.
1: Absolutely. Absolutely. That's really important.
2: Well said.
1: Yeah, beautifully said. And one thing you didn't touch on, and maybe we don't have it as many active cases right now, but it kind of lets us bleed into the self-advocacy stuff. So it is 2024, and I don't know if people know, but there are these elections happening. One of them's kind of big that's coming up at later in the year.
2: Oh, you mean the election of the National Federation of the Blind President?
0: Yeah, that one.
2: In Orlando.
1: Yeah, that is true. That's important, yeah. You know.
2: There's a smaller election in November. There's another one in November that's pretty important, too, yeah.
1: But see, we know that our election will be fully accessible.
2: How about that?
1: Yeah, see, now other elections, we don't necessarily know that. So let's talk a little bit about the legal work we have done and in voting. And then I think this is a perfect opportunity to start talking about in that area, and then we can bleed into other areas of self-advocacy and making sure that you get to exercise your right to a private independent ballot.
0: Sure. In various states around the country, we've done a couple of things. The first is that we have fought for the right for accessible voting, period. Whether that be a machine, whether that be electronic, but we have a ton of those initiatives that have been going on for quite some time, many, many years now, and they resolve successfully. Now that we're deep into the digital age, we're also working on a second prong, and that is accessible ballot return in those states, particularly where they already have accessible ballot return for military and overseas voters. For those of you who do not know, military personnel and expats or American citizens who are living overseas very often have the option to return their ballot electronically and as securely as possible. And it works fine for them. But often in those same states, blind people and other disabled people are denied that same opportunity. And we don't understand how that could be. How is it that you can say it's fine for these able-bodied folks where we really admire their professions or we admire what they're doing so they get some kind of status, but then for us, for these lowly disabled people, no? Well, that's not acceptable. And so we continue to beat that drum and fight those battles because we refuse to accept second-class citizenship for our members and our future members. Yeah, and so we do have several of both types of those cases going on right now throughout the country, and as I say, so far, so good. They are resolving in our favor.
1: Right, exactly. Which is a good thing, because I have to tell you, I happen to live in a state where I can mark a ballot if I choose to vote, not by going to a polling place, but by voting from home. I can mark my ballot accessibly, but then I have to print it, which means I have to find a printer because I don't have a printer at home because I don't really need to print stuff on paper most of the time. And then I have to deal with all of the logistics of getting that printed ballot to the Board of Elections. And that introduces opportunities for other people to see my ballot and potentially tamper with my ballot. So it's not an issue that people think about. And some of these advocates who are unfortunately on the other side of the issue, they say, well, electronic ballot return is a security risk. And all I have to say to them is, look, I'm taking a security risk when I don't do electronic ballot return. So I'm really glad that we're doing this work. So we're trying to get these systems in place. But, you know, we all know, too, that sometimes you show up at the polling place and the machine isn't working or sometime something else goes wrong. So there are things that individual voters can actually do that will help in our advocacy, but will also help them and make sure that their issues are addressed with their jurisdiction. And talk about that a little bit.
0: Sure. Well, the first thing that I always recommend to people is, ideally, know your election officials. Okay. The best thing that we could do is on off years, especially create those relationships to leverage those relationships. So that way we're not just benefiting one individual polling place or one individual voter, but all disabled voters and even non-disabled voters who might want to use that technology. I will tell you, I know several fully able-bodied people, no disabilities of any kind to their knowledge, and they love our accessible voting machines because it makes things very streamlined, very straightforward. They like the multi-sensory feedback. Well,
2: and it protects your vote. I mean, these machines keep you from overvoting, keep you from undervoting. You know, if you're talking about the marked ballots, it keeps you from making stray marks that devalidate your ballot. It's just a better way.
1: Keeps you from spoiling the ballot, in other words, is what they call it in electionese.
0: And so when we cultivate those relationships with our election officials and start, you know, maybe our affiliates or our chapters can reach out, create those relationships. We can do the bit of in-service that needs to be done sometimes and make sure that they understand the import, make sure they understand the impact, and then we can go forward. Now, once we actually decide which way we're going to vote, whether it's voting absentee, voting in person, we have a few things. So if we show up, and the machine isn't even plugged in, and they say, oh, you know, we'll just have someone fill it out with you in print. You can trust us, honest. Well, you get to make that decision, but the law says that they don't get to do that, which is to say they cannot force you to take that accommodation. They might think that they can, and they are wrong. So then they might say, well, can't you bring someone, or can't you go to this other polling place where we did plug it in and it is working? Again, that's up to you, but my answer would be no, because we're going to plug it in. We're going to make sure it's working, and it's going to work just fine. But maybe you don't have the time for that, or maybe something else is going on, and that's perfectly valid.
2: But as we get into it, and you're right, it is perfectly valid and people have the option. But I think if, as we look at transitioning to talking about self-advocacy, advocacy comes at a personal sacrifice. Mm-hmm. And I think that in instances like this, and I've heard stories, and I'm proud of people who have the ability and the tenacity to do this, they go to those polling places. The people have seen them before. They know they're coming to vote again. They should have done their due diligence to make sure the machine is ready, but it's not. And they will sit there because everybody says, well, let me do it. All right. He's trying all these other times. No, make the machines work. They will sit there until the voting officials get a response to the point where the machine works. And it's that type of advocacy that's going to create systemic change. If people just continue to make it seem like it's not a big deal, then systemically it will not be a big deal. So it's important as a self-advocate that once we secure these rights, we have to really fight to make sure that we maintain them.
0: Exactly. And, you know, I'm one of those people. I've always taken as long as it takes and made sure that the machine was hooked up and that my ballot is printed out correctly, et cetera. But that is tough for some folks. I respect that. But yeah, I'm one of the people who's going to sit there. I refuse to let blindness be a reason why I get to be discriminated against. If I can do anything about it, I'm going to do something about it.
2: Sure. And I'm not casting shade on anyone who doesn't have the time, wherewithal, or whatever circumstances. All I'm saying is I applaud the individuals that do take the time to really put it on the line like that.
1: And then after you have sat there, and then it is important that you let those election officials that you've gotten to know what happened at your polling place so that they can make sure that it doesn't happen again. And then if it really got ugly and for whatever reason, despite your best efforts, you were not able to vote privately and independently, then you can send a little email to the voting section at the Department of Justice if it gets to that.
0: You can, yeah, you can do a few different things. So you can, yes, file a complaint or a charge of discrimination with the Department of Justice. You can contact us, fill out our voter survey, or go ahead, give me a call or email me. My extension for everyone again is 2440, or my email, legal@nfb.org. I'm always happy to talk with people about their options. And the other thing is that your chapter and your affiliate can continue that advocacy as a group with the county election board, because there's no reason for them to get it wrong twice. None. They need to be doing these trainings, and we have the power, we have the leverage to make them do these trainings.
1: Absolutely.
2: And we have tools online, not only just for helping people with voting advocacy, but
1: we have
2: tools online to help college students be their best advocate in the post-secondary environment. So many different tools, because again, the overall goal is not for us as an organization to litigate everybody's case. Our overall goal is to create a whole army of individuals who are armed with the information and the strategies and the techniques to go out there and change the world. Because if we can do it with all of us participating, we're that much closer to creating a more accessible world.
1: That's right. We have you can help me, Sanho, remember all of these, but there's a whole web page of them. There's template letters that we have, and there's toolkits for parents of blind students and for blind students themselves and for workplace issues. What am I missing?
2: Most recently, we just launched a non-visual accessibility self-advocacy toolkit, which is really getting a lot of play in social media. And again, that's going to be huge. The more we empower blind individuals to be that first line of offense to those who have created inaccessible spaces for us, the better we're going to be and the more access we'll have.
0: And even just beyond this individual capacity, there's also the group work that we're doing with things like Washington Seminar, where we're looking at legislative change as well. So that way we have more sweeping law to protect us. Because, for instance, as many people know, the Americans with Disabilities Act is silent on the issue of internet access. Now, it has thankfully been interpreted to protect our right to internet access in many situations, but we simply do not have a right to the internet in some states, in some circumstances. That is not okay. And so the more that we work on bills like the Websites and Software Applications Accessibilities Act, and the more that we work with people like the Department of Justice to get new rules out there, new rules for our regulations, the more we're doing work for not just ourselves as blind people, but for all blind people in this country and elsewhere, because other countries do look to us to see what we're up to as a nation. The more we can be involved both on the individual level and on the national level, the better.
1: You're so right, and I'm glad you brought this up. It is a systemic thing where the legal cases are just part of what we do. There's also the legislation. There's also the individual advocacy that we do, the relationships we build with our local officials, the work that the chapters and affiliates do. So really important for people to know. Sanho's given his contact information, and there's also a web page, nfb.org/legal, that is a portal, if you will, to all of the things that we have talked about. And you can explore that. You can find out about all the legal work we've done. You can read the legal agreements. You can find some of our self-advocacy toolkits. You can do all of that starting on this webpage. Find out some of the resources that you can hit before you call us as well. And Sanho mentioned some of them, your state's protection and advocacy agency, your legal aid. So all of that is available at nfb.org/legal.
2: Sanho, do you have anything to offer our listeners before we bring this particular episode to a close? This has been really helpful information, by the way, and I'm hoping, again, that people can use this to kind of encourage and inspire more individuals to be self-advocates.
0: I would say don't be afraid to reach out and leverage your resources. As I say, we can't take every case. We can't even take most cases for full representation. But there's always a chance we could take your case, and it is almost certain that I would at least be able to provide some counsel, some advice, some guidance to get you pointed in the right direction. And please don't feel like you're wasting my time. I tell people all the time that I spend several hours a day on the phone with folks and emailing back and forth to make sure that as many people have what they need as possible, and that way we're all learning together and growing as we go forward.
1: And I think it's great that folks have gotten to know you a little bit here on the podcast. You are very easy to talk to. It's been very pleasant talking with you. So nobody should be intimidated by the prospect of calling up Sanho and getting his good advice and counsel and discussing how you're going to move forward.
2: Yes, just pronounce his name correctly.
0: Sanho Steele Lashar. I'll respond to anything. I used to be a mobility specialist before I was an attorney, and I used to tell my students, it's not nacho, it's not this and that, but I'll pretty much respond to anything.
2: Nice. Well, the fact that you are responsive, I think, is a win. This has been helpful information, and thank you for sharing. I hope our listeners have benefited from it. And if you have any questions that you want to offer, or any suggestions on other topics for the future, please reach out to us. 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
6: The Metal Pole by Homer Page. Homer Page is a leader in the National Federation of the Blind of Colorado. When he was 6 years old, he learned a lesson from a metal pole, and he remembers it well to this day. Here is how he tells it. I was born 7 weeks before Pearl Harbor. As were so many young men of his generation, my father was soon caught up in the war. For a number of years during my early life, he was away from home in the Army. My younger brother and I lived with our mother and grandmother on our family farm. My mother and grandmother were blind, as was I. They ran the farm while we waited and prayed for my father to come home. In time, he did return safely, but during this time we were rather isolated. During these years, I really didn't understand that I was blind. I enjoyed enormously running in the open fields that made up our farm. I fell off a table and broke my arm, and then another time I slipped in the water on the back porch where my mother was washing clothes. I fell out the back door and broke my arm again. In each instance, I hardly slowed down while I wore a cast. Later, when I was 9, I broke my collarbone playing tackle football at school, and still later, when I was 15, I broke my arm again in a bicycle accident. Sometimes my cousin, who was a few years older, would come to visit. He would tell me about going to school. It sounded exciting. I could hardly wait until I would be old enough to catch the school bus and go to school. I spent many of my days playing school and dreaming of reading books. Finally, the day came when I could start school. My father was home by then. He and my mother took me to school. No one mentioned that I was blind. When it was time to play that first day, I joined the other children and went outside. Children who are 6 years old run. They run without purpose. They run in packs for the simple joy of running. The children began to run. I joined them and I too began to run. My next memory from this day long ago is still vivid. I ran into the metal pole that braced the playground slide. In a split second, I was flat on my back. My nose had squarely struck the pole. I was in a great deal of pain, and the other children were going on without me. In that moment, I realized that I was blind. I knew that if I lay there, or if I cried, I could not play with the other children. I got up to join my new friends. They never commented, nor did I. I spent my childhood and adolescence with many of those children. We seldom talked about blindness. I just took part in whatever activity presented itself. There was no pity or sentimentality shown to me. When teams were chosen to play softball, I was chosen last. But when teams were chosen for math or social studies competitions, I was chosen first. Those selections were fair, and neither I nor anyone else questioned them. It meant nothing to me to be selected last. What was important was that I played hard, and that I looked for ways to make a positive contribution to my team. In my decades since my encounter with the metal pole, I have more than once found myself figuratively lying on the ground. What I learned at 6 years of age, and have relearned several times since, is that getting up is the best option. The other option is to play it safe and not really play. In 1981, I was elected to the Boulder, Colorado City Council. In 1986, I was chosen to be deputy mayor of the city. In 1988, I was elected to the Boulder County Board of Commissioners. During all but one of my years as a county commissioner, I was either chairman or vice chairman of the board. However, things were not always easy. In 1980, I ran for the Colorado legislature. The race was very close. Near the end of the campaign, workers representing my opponent began going door to door in the district, telling voters that since I was blind, I could not represent them, that I would only represent the interests of the blind. I lost that election by 120 votes. That metal pole had just blocked my path once again. I got up and started to run again. I found that I had won the respect of my community. A year later, I was elected to the Boulder City Council. 4 years later, I ran for re-election. As top vote-getter in the election, I was in line to be mayor, but once again, my blindness became an issue. I was not selected to be mayor. I was, however, chosen to be deputy mayor. Once again, that metal pole had gotten in the way. In 1988, I ran for the Board of County Commissioners. I unseated a popular incumbent. In 1991, I was unopposed. My blindness had simply ceased to be an issue that could help a political opponent. On September 1, 1995, I assumed the responsibility of directing the National Federation of the Blind's Training Center in Colorado. Students at the Colorado Center for the Blind learn the alternative skills that they need to live independent and productive lives, and they learn the attitudes that they need to accept and manage their blindness. As I work with center students, there is a perspective that I hope to be able to share with them. Perhaps I can state it like this. In the lives of blind persons, there are occasional metal poles. Once it was believed that those poles made life too dangerous or too difficult for us to be able really to participate with sighted persons on terms of equality. But now we know that this is simply not true. However, we also know that when those poles appear in our paths and flatten us, we must get back up and continue to run without bitterness or self-pity. We must also improve our travel skills through life so we can avoid as many of those poles as possible. We must be tough enough to play without sentimentality and smart enough to know that in this way, life will shower us with abundance.
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8: We're going to switch gears from technology in some ways to talk about education and really a commitment to high expectations. I asked this next presenter for some biographical information before introducing her, and I learned a number of things from what she provided me, and it's very impressive. But I decided that maybe it would be better if I just shared a couple stories with you. She has a long history of building capacity in nonprofit leadership, but I wanted to share my own experience. Now, I first went to an annual meeting of the American Printing House for the Blind in the year 2000. I served for a number of years as a trustee of the American Printing House. I have been to many, many, many meetings all around the blindness field, and they're not like a federation convention. And so after 25 years of going to various meetings, you learn a lot about the vision industrial complex. And when you talk to people, you figure out pretty quickly whether they're a federation member or whether they're part of the old way of thinking. In 2019, Pam Allen and I went to a meeting, and Pam had just been at a session about marketing in the blindness field where they encouraged everybody who was there, including Pam, not to use the B word. So later that evening was the first time that I met this woman, and it was clear from the questions that she asked, from the interest that she showed in understanding the perspective that I had as a blind person, that she might think differently than someone who says we shouldn't use the B word. Now, this convention for a number of years now has heard all about the innovation of the monarch. Yeah. And what you don't likely realize about the monarch is that it's has come to be in a significant way because of the leadership this woman has provided to at APH in building partnerships, in managing resources and relationships. Her leadership has been critical in that effort, and I would argue her leadership has been essential in our field at this time, and she has been a significant part of helping to get blind people much more integrated, especially into the educational leadership field. When I came to the American Printing House for the blind annual meeting in 2000, I could count all of the blind leaders there on one hand. She's been a big part of changing the paradigm. And I wanted this audience at this time to know this leader, because we still have a lot of work to do in education. And you need to know that our next presenter, although she is not blind, she represents all of the qualities of what we mean when we say blind at heart. I wanted you to get to know my friend and this critical leader in our time. She's the Vice President of Innovation and Strategy at the American Printing House for the Blind. Here's Ann Lancaster.

partners. It's such an honor to be here with you today, and I have to thank President Riccobono for all the nice things he said about me, and also for this opportunity to connect with you and for your partnership and for his friendship and your guidance. APH is a much stronger organization because we are working together with NFB. I know that most of you are familiar with the American Printing House for the Blind and what we do. APH started in 1858, the vision of two blind men who believed that all blind people should have access to books. That vision grew over decades to providing students with the materials they need in the classroom to ensure a solid foundation in life. For nearly 170 years, that's been our mission, to do what's necessary for learning inclusion. It's a mission that's been supported by government funds and championed by generations of blind people. At APH, this mission is not just about equity. It's also about expectations. We have high expectations for what blind and low vision students can achieve. We have high expectations for their inclusion and for the systems that support them and the teachers who teach them. These expectations drive us every day. They are the impetus to solve the unsolvable problems. It's a work in progress, even after all this time. But our expectation is that we'll have a future that provides opportunity for everyone. And it's at the core of who we are and how we work. As a society, we're divided on a lot of things. We're also divided on the meaning of expectations. Some people believe if you keep expectations low, you'll never be disappointed, or that low expectations lead to happiness. But we all feel differently, right? Yeah. We would argue that low expectations are disappointing. We believe that no one else will rise to their potential if there are low expectations, that when we expect minimum results, that's what we get. We know that societal barriers and limitations are the direct result of low expectations, that these low expectations are a thin disguise for systemic bigotry. Let's look at the Monarch and our partnership project with NFB and Humanware as an example of how we've all worked together to meet high expectations. The idea of technology providing immediate access to multi-line braille and tactile graphics on one device was a hopeful expectation blind people named decades ago as the Holy Grail. Many believed it would never be possible, that even if we could solve the technology problems, it would be so expensive, blind people would never have access. A big dream with pessimistic expectations. When we started the Monarch Project, I felt like it was my duty to sit down with APH's president, Dr. Craig Metter, and tell him in detail all the many ways the project could fail. To which he responded, "I am not afraid of failing. I am afraid of not trying at all." Craig recognized that low expectations are more devastating and more costly than setting the bar high and working to achieve it. And I'm excited today to share with you what high expectations have achieved so far through the Monarch Project. The Monarch has been publicly available for less than a year, and today there are nearly 1,100 Monarchs being actively used in classrooms around the world. Yes, and even better, most of those are supported by government-funded programs and made available free of charge to teachers, students, and adults transitioning in employment. It represents millions of dollars of public and private investment. And we're seeing early success, not just in access, but also in impact.
Students in our Monarch pilot project are reporting that they're more interested in Braille and tactile graphics than ever before. They're even more interested in school. Parents are delighted that they can now help their children with their Braille homework and read together in the evenings. Teachers are finding more time available to actually work with their students rather than on the time-consuming tasks of creating adaptable materials for their lessons. However, further success for the Monarch is being limited by the barriers of low expectations. Low expectations of school systems that are hesitant or refuse to write Monarch into an IEP because of liability concerns. Low expectations of schools that limit access to Monarch to only minutes each day. Or those who refuse to teach with Monarch because the child isn't ready or the technology is too complicated. Low expectations of those who say, it's too expensive for a family to be responsible for, or too expensive for an employer to purchase. Low expectations of systems that don't subsidize the costs of assistive technology and expect the cost burden to be on the person, despite laws that say otherwise. And the low expectations blind people sometimes have of themselves when they say, I don't need Braille. We can discuss how barriers create these low expectations all day long, and in many cases, the reasons they exist are at least temporarily justified. But at its core, they're the impact and conditioning of blatant discrimination. It's been a delight to see that it's the young people experiencing Monarch who have the highest expectations for its evolution. They're not shy about it, and they've shared their feelings through the student pilot project. They want more, and they believe firmly they have a right to that access. Students want access to the learning management systems being used by their sighted peers in the classroom, and this requires certification for the Monarch by major technology companies that have platforms they want access to. They want more books, and they don't want their book apps to crash in the middle of reading Hunger Games, right? They want more games. Games that will allow them to challenge and compete with gamers across the world, or to simply race a car in the desert and crash it and not get arrested. Race car driver down here. They want more tactile graphics, and they're specific. Not just a tactile graphic of a car, but the chassis of a 1967 Mustang. They want to edit videos for their YouTube channel. They want to write music, make art, solve complicated math problems, write software programs, print their 3D creations, win science fairs, design their own fashion line, participate fully in class projects and contests. Students want to learn. They want to dream big dreams, and they aren't just setting the bar high for us, they're sending it to another galaxy. Now I'll tell you, their feedback easily represents hundreds of millions of dollars in necessary technology and software development. But they don't want to be told to have realistic expectations because that's setting the bar too low for their ambitions. Their innocence of systemic barriers doesn't allow them to even consider that these things are high expectations. They are simply fair. They are what they need to answer that fire inside of them, that urgent call that from the moment they were born has always said, you can live the life you want. We're only at the base of the mountain for Monarch, and it still exists as a promise yet to be delivered. Where we go from here and how quickly we can do it depends on challenging factors, but it begins with expectations.
We can never meet and exceed those expectations without the active participation and inclusion of blind people. The Monarch is proof of that. It would never have been this groundbreaking without our partnership with NFB and the active engagement and leadership of blind people in its development. I have observed that for blind people, pushing the agenda of high expectations against the fragility of sighted privilege can be exhausting. As much as we crave your voice at APH, we endlessly request your feedback on products. And on top of that, your everyday is filled with giving sighted people information, often the same information you've provided millions of times, again and again. That's unfair. But real inclusion of your voices, of your hopes and dreams, your expertise and experiences is critical. We cannot deliver on the high expectations students deserve without it. Their very future depends on you. So I humbly ask of you today, knowing the demands the world already places on you, to consider how you can be more involved in education and setting a high bar of expectations for the future of our young people, to challenge the low expectations, not just of individuals, but of systems and attitudes. You can do this in small ways. Share your education story in social media. Volunteer to teach local school children about Braille. Tutor in Braille instruction. Or be a mentor for one of my very favorite summer programs to visit, the NFB Bell Academy. You can respond to surveys and share your experiences with product developers. You can also do this in grassroots ways. Run for your local school board or show up at school board meetings. If you're a parent, find a leading role in your school's PTA. Be seen and heard in your local schools. Or you can do this in big ways. We have a distressing shortage of teachers of blind students, and it's getting worse. These teachers have unmanageable caseloads. Pursuing any profession in education matters, and I would ask you to also consider employment opportunities at APH. We're constantly looking for staff who have deep commitment to those we serve. Your lived experience is merit. And you can advocate, advocate, advocate. Active, organized voices are

NFB is the preeminent advocacy organization in our field. And when you speak with a clear and persuasive voice, elected officials and government leaders listen. Your active participation as an NFB member, it's critical here. Even as I speak to you, Congress is working to finalize spending plans for next year. We believe, and I hope you do as well, that the monarch should be included in those plans. It is your voice that matters, and it is to you that Congress will respond. The majority of the voices in blindness in education today are coming from sighted people. And yes, we have good intentions and good hearts, and yes, we're your allies, and yes, we'll fight alongside you, but we will never, ever have your perspectives. And we should never, ever be allowed to set the expectations for you. I came into this field after more than a decade of working closely with several disability advocacy groups, and I thought I knew a lot. But I made all the same embarrassing mistakes, like thinking because I can't see anything without my contact lenses that I had empathy for the blindness experience. That was embarrassing. You know, the first time I was a sighted guide for my new boss, I accidentally kicked his cane into the street. Yeah. I was pretty sure I was going to be the next one to be kicked to the curb. In my work, I've met blind people from all over the world, and every one of these hundreds of conversations has been perspective shifting. Very early on, I had the honor of spending time with Abraham Nemeth. Anybody know who I'm talking about here? I know you do, yes. Yeah. Mind blown. That's all I can say about meeting him. And I'll never, ever forget that conversation because it was the beginning of tearing down everything I thought I knew. I've learned a million lessons from every NFB convention I've attended and from the leaders and the membership of this incredible movement. I've learned from talking to parents about their hopes and their fears. From experiencing the joy of students as those walls to learning come tumbling down. I've watched blind colleagues handle with grace and self-advocacy just crazy situations, like when wait staff ask me what they would like to order for dinner, or when a rideshare refuses to take us somewhere because there is a guide dog, or when a hostess once asked if I wanted to accompany my colleague into the men's restroom so I could help him. For the record, we both said no, thank you. I've learned from your persistence, resilience, strength, inventiveness, intelligence, your wicked sense of humor, your utterly fearless audacity, and most of all, your friendship and acceptance. I'm so honored and grateful that you've welcomed me as a guest and a student in your world. You have challenged me, shaped me, and humbled me. You've shown me more patience than a person deserves, and my life is incredibly rich as a result of these gifts from you. I'm still learning. I'll always be learning, but this I know for sure, when I reach that glorious moment, when I feel like I know everything there is to know about the expectations of blind people, I have royally messed up. Yep. If sighted people in the industry like me, or organizations like APH set your expectations for you, we will fail. Sighted people and the organizations of this field can do it with you, but we cannot do it for you, despite our legacy names, and that includes American Printing House for the Blind, by the way. This isn't a token invitation to the table.

0: It's an acknowledgement that your hopes and dreams, your expectations are the table. Continue to hold our feet to the fire. Don't just participate in this journey with us. Lead us where we need to go. APH is here to do the heavy lifting that is necessary, but we're not here to shape your hopes and dreams. Only by working together can we ensure the expectations of this brilliant next generation are fulfilled, a future where opportunity for everyone is not a dream, but a reality. Thank you so much, President Riccobono, and my Federation friends for your partnership. Let's keep flying toward that future together.
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2: This next item is the quest for equal access, innovating blind-centered maps and diagrams. One critical area of access to information that we are concerned about is maps and diagrams. But oftentimes, most people have simply decided that they already know that making maps and diagrams accessible to blind people is too hard, so they haven't worked on it. Our next presenter decided that if maps and diagrams, if no one was going to work on methods for making them available so he could use them, he will just work it out himself. And so he is doing that as a blind person who is a software engineer. He has started his own company called XR Navigation, and he is at the forefront of finding innovative ways to get access to this vital data. He's also a PhD candidate at the Georgia Institute of Technology. You should know that he received an NFB scholarship in 2012, so he meets a high standard. And his work is one of the tools that public entities might use to fulfill the resolution that was passed at our convention last year regarding access to maps by higher education institutions and other entities. He's here on this stage for the first time, but he's no stranger to the Federation, and in fact, we were aware of his efforts to innovate in mapping, so the Federation made a strategic contribution to help him with the early stage work of his mapping project. For the first time in his capacity as Chief Executive Officer of XR Navigation, please welcome Brandon Biggs. Yeah.

0: Thank you so much, Mr. President. I want to start by telling a story that demonstrates why accessible digital maps and spatial diagrams are important. You smell the smoke and pull up the wildfire evacuation map, and your screen reader reads, map region, graphic clickable, blank. If there is an accessible version, it's a table with one column saying the name of the fire and another column with a level of containment, which is not particularly helpful in this case. Traditional methods of making digital maps and spatial diagrams accessible is through using turn-by-turn directions, nearby address searches, simple alternate text, and tables. The problem is that these completely remove the spatial information that makes something like a map, a map. I want to demonstrate the magnitude of this problem. Sighted people view, on average, 300 maps a year. This is just maps, not any other types of spatial diagrams. Contrast that with blind people, who, on average, view less than one. This is the massive gap that we're trying to close with our tool, Audium. It's the first digital map and spatial diagram tool that everyone can use. The low vision experience for sighted and low vision users allows you to zoom in up to 200% without squashing interface elements, adjust the border width of features to make them easier to see, and hear the text labels read out in speech. The non-visual experience is like a video game, or an audio game for those who know what I'm talking about, where users hear the name and sound of objects as they move a character around the map. Like this. Play sound file one.
1: First tier section in Nixon Hall. First ramp, trash cans along the ramp, second row table, west in Nixon Hall.
0: Audium is fully usable visually, auditorily, and through what we call interactive alt text that can be read on a Braille display. We're also working with the companies producing the full-page Braille displays so that you can read the tactile graphics on those as well. I like to split navigation tools into two different categories: orientation tools and mobility tools. The tools that we're used to, such as Good Maps and Blind Square, are mobility tools, and those are used to get you from point A to point B. Orientation tools are tactile maps, and they help you build an understanding of a space before you actually go. Audium is a digital orientation tool. This next example is an indoor map that might be familiar to some folks, except without the extremely long elevator wait. Play sound file
2: two. This is a demo of the multi-level Audium building experience at the New Orleans Marriott. I'm currently at the Canal Street entrance, and I want to go to the Grand Ballroom. The first thing I'm going to do is open up a list of all the objects on this map by pressing the M key for menu.
1: M. Filter objects submenu 2 of 202.
2: And I'm going to use Control F to find Grand Ballroom.
1: Control F. Find edit selected Grand. Enter. Result 2 of 3. Grand Ballroom. Acadia Ballroom. Third floor. Room is 13.
2: And it tells me it's on the third floor. So I'm going to escape out of this.
1: Escape. Audium map.
2: And open up the menu of only the objects on this floor by pressing Shift M.
1: Filter objects submenu 2 of 42.
2: And find an elevator.
1: E, E, E, elevator, first floor.
2: And get directions to it.
1: Go 2 of 6.
2: Enter.
1: D, directions submenu 5 of 6. Enter, elevator, first floor, is 13 steps left and 7 steps up.
2: And now I'm going to use my arrow keys to move around the map. Every arrow press moves me 1 meter by default, and I can change that by pressing the dash and the equals key. I'm going to go left first.
1: Left arrow. Canal Street entrance exit. First floor. Left arrow. Bumped into wall.
2: So I hit the wall, and I'm going to go up.
1: Up arrow. Walkway. First floor. Third. Left arrow. Walkway. Left arrow. Walkway. Left arrow. Bumped into wall.
2: And I'm going to use a trailing technique similar to what I would do with my cane to see if I can continue up and to the left.
1: Up arrow, walkway, left arrow, bumped into wall. Up arrow, walkway, left arrow, bumped into wall. Up arrow, walkway, left arrow, walkway, left arrow, walkway, left arrow, quarter tower elevator lobby.
2: And I'm going to hit the D key to see where that elevator is now.
1: D, elevator, first floor is 3 steps up. Up arrow, bumped into wall. First, left arrow, door. Up arrow, elevator, first floor.
2: And I'm going to use the levels menu by pressing L.
1: L, first floor lobby radio button checked 1 of 3.
2: To get to the third floor.
1: Down arrow, second floor radio button checked. Down arrow, third floor, enter, application.
2: And that switched all the features to the third floor, so I'm going to press the Shift M key to open up all the objects on this current floor.
1: Filter objects submenu 2 of 41.
2: I'm going to find the grand ballroom.
1: G, grand ballroom. Go 2 of 6.
2: And get directions.
1: D, directions. Enter, grand ballroom. Acadia ballroom. Third floor, room, is 2 steps up.
2: And if I go up.
1: Up arrow. Bumped into wall.
2: There's a wall, so I'm going to go down.
1: Down arrow. Quarter tower elevator lobby.
2: And I'm in the elevator lobby, so I'm going to go left.
1: Left arrow. Quarter tower elevator. Left arrow. Acadia ballroom foyer. Third.
2: And I'm going to go up.
1: Up arrow. Acadia ball. Up arrow. Bumped into wall. Left arrow. Acadia ballroom foyer. Up arrow. Acadia ball. Up arrow. Grand ballroom.
2: And we made it to the grand ballroom.
0: There are a lot of walls in this hotel. These types of maps are useful for orienting to airport terminals. I don't know if anybody has any issues with those. Stadiums. Understanding and selecting where you want to sit on an airplane. And orienting to the emergency evacuation maps that are so important. They are on every single room door in this building. So that is what Audium can make usable. One of the clients that we recently worked with was the Vision Rehabilitation and Assistive Technology Expo. And this team organizing the expo is primarily blind. And before working with us, they had to have a transcriber transcribe everything into Braille, which was quite slow and cumbersome. Every time they would need to make a change, they would need the transcriber to transcribe the new change, emboss it, and mail it to all the different committee members. But with Audium, every person was able to use and view the map in Braille, in audio, and visually, depending on what they desired. This allowed, and you can update the map virtually overnight. This allowed the team to competently review and approve the exhibit hall layout. They then made that map available to all their attendees, and over 2,000 people were able to view and did view the map. This next example is a neighborhood map, and you can view a neighborhood map for free on our website by going to audium.net, that's audiom.net, and I'll say that a little later as well, and entering in any address in the world, and it'll pull up a map exactly like the one you're going to hear right now.
2: This is an Audium OpenStreetMap neighborhood map of the National Federation of the Blind Conference in New Orleans. I am currently on the Sheraton Hotel, and I want to go to the New Orleans Marriott. I am going to start by moving my character around the map, 1 meter each arrow press. And that's because I have my step size set to 1 meter. I can adjust that by pressing the dash and the equals key and change it to whatever I want it to be. I'm going to press the up arrow.
1: Up arrow. Sheraton New Orleans Hotel 49 level building at 500 Canal Street, 146 meters tall. Hotel, 210.7.
2: And what that told us was the name of the object that we're on, which is the Sheraton Hotel. We learned its address, how tall it was, and then we heard some coordinates that tell us where we are on the map. We also heard a short sound representing the hotel. I'm going to press up arrow one more time.
1: Up arrow. Empty space. 210 points.
2: And what that told us is that we are now off the hotel in empty space. And empty space just means that there's no data for that location. There's a lot of empty space on maps. So we have a key command, control up arrow, that will jump us to the next object in that direction so that you can avoid most of the empty space.
1: Control up arrow. Jumped 5 meters north to paving stones. Sidewalk.
2: Now we're on the sidewalk that's to the north. So north is what you're default facing when you start an audio map. And I'm going to orient myself to this sidewalk. So not all sidewalks go east and west. So let's see what this one goes.
1: Oh, orienting to southeast selected paving stones.
2: All right, so it goes southeast to northwest. And now I am going to open up a list of all the objects on the menu by pressing the M key.
1: M. Filter objects submenu 2 of 880.
2: There are 880 objects in this menu, and I'm going to down arrow through them.
1: Down arrow. Paving stones. Sidewalk is right here. Down arrow. Sheraton New Orleans Hotel 49 level building at 500 Canal Street, 146 meters tall. Hotel is 5 step right and down arrow. Canal Street 4 lanes asphalt. Main road.
2: And so we can tell that the hotel is to our right and Canal Street is to our left. Now I'm going to press the N key to go and find the New Orleans Marriott.
1: N, Norda 114 General de Gaulle Sullen, bus route.
2: And this is a bus route, and I'm going to keep pressing N.
1: N, Norda 100 Algiers Al. N, Norda N, New Orleans Marriott 5 level.
2: And there we go. Now I'm going to hit enter and get directions.
1: Enter, go 2 of 6. D, directions, enter, New Orleans Marriott 5 level building at 555 Canal Street, hotel, is 42 step left, application.
2: So, the New Orleans is 42 steps left, and we can jump to the left to see what is to the left, although we heard that it's Canal Street, so let's verify.
1: Control left arrow, jump 10 meters northeast to Canal Street, 4 lane.
2: Yep, Canal Street is to our left. I'm going to press, go back to the sidewalk.
1: Control right arrow, jump 10 meters southwest to paving stones.
2: Now I'm going to move along this sidewalk. I can either repeatedly press the up arrow or hold the up arrow down and move along step by step, or I can press the control up arrow to move to the next object along the sidewalk, which is what I'm going to do.
1: Control up arrow. Jump 29 meters southeast to paving stones, service road, and paving stones, sidewalk.
2: So there's a service road that we need to cross after the Marriott, between the Marriott and the crosswalk.
1: Control up arrow. Jump 39 meters southeast to asphalt zebra marked. Pedestrian crossing. Asphalt zebra marked.
2: And now we're at the pedestrian crossing, which is the crosswalk on the corner. So I'm going to press the left arrow since we know that Canal Street is to our left.
1: Left arrow. Asphalt zebra marked. Pedestrian crossing.
2: And orient to this crosswalk.
1: Oh, orienting to northeast selected asphalt zebra marked.
2: And now I'm going to press the control up arrow to move across this street.
1: Control up arrow. Jumped 8 meters northeast to traffic signals. Traffic signal.
2: All right, so we landed on the light, which is typically in the center of the crosswalk. And now I'm going to press the up arrow.
1: Up arrow. South Clay.
2: And there is no crosswalk underneath us, so that means that the crosswalk turns a little bit. So I can press the left or the right arrow key to figure out where it went. So I'm going to press the left arrow.
1: Left arrow. South Claiborne front.
2: And we're back on the pedestrian crossing. I didn't let it read out all the different bus routes because bus routes are very long. And I heard the sound of the pedestrian crossing, so I know that I'm back on it. I'm going to press the control up arrow.
1: Control up arrow. Jump 9 meters northeast to crossing the tracks. Asphalt.
2: So there's something here called crossing the tracks. And so if I press the right arrow.
1: Right arrow. Canal Street streetcar. Left arrow.
2: And we heard that there is a streetcar track that we are crossing. So I'm going to press the control up arrow one more time.
1: Control up arrow. Jump 3 meters northeast to crossing the tracks.
2: Oh, there's another crossing the tracks. So I'm going to continue forward.
1: Control up arrow. Jump 12 meters northeast to traffic signals.
2: And we're back. There's another light. And then I'm going to continue forward.
1: Control up arrow. Jump 7 meters northeast to paved sidewalk.
2: and we're back on the sidewalk. So what we heard there was there are two lights and two track crossings that we need to do in order to cross Canal Street. Now I'm going to press the O key to orient to the sidewalk.
1: O, orienting to southeast, selected paved.
2: And we are oriented southeast, and so I'm going to get directions now to the Marriott.
1: D, New Orleans Marriott 5 level building at 555 Canal Street Hotel is 6 step left and 32 step down.
2: And so it's down. I'm going to turn around 180 degrees by pressing the shift down arrow key.
1: Shift down arrow, northwest.
2: And I'm going to move along this sidewalk by pressing the control up arrow.
1: Control up arrow. Jump 24 meters northwest to paved sidewalk and Dorsair Street one-way service road.
2: So there is another crosswalk that we need to go. It's more like a service road driveway. We need to cross that street, so it's something to be aware of.
1: Control up arrow. Jump 31 meters northwest to paved sidewalk and New Orleans Marriott 5 level building at 5.
2: And we made it to the Marriott.
0: There's a reason why we did the other direction going between the two hotels, because this one had a bunch of crosswalks. But it would have been nice to have known, you know, before coming here that there was all those complicated intersections. But that's what Audium allows you to do, is explore all this information that's there on the map before actually going, which gives you a lot of confidence when you're actually moving from point A to point B. And you don't actually need Google Maps or any of those turn-by-turn directions tools if you have a map. This type of tool is useful for understanding where polling locations are if you would like to know where to vote, understanding the trails in a park if you'd like to go hiking, learning where your classrooms are on a university campus, and understanding the zoning requirements in a city if you'd like to build an apartment building. This next example is what we call a thematic map, and it's our final example. And these types of maps have some kind of data overlaid on top of the geographic information. Go ahead and play the sound file 4.
2: The non-visual version of Audium has two modes, a tabular view and a geographic view. The tabular view
1: table
2: has a row for each of the features on the map and a column for each of the properties associated with those features. We find a feature of interest.
1: Down arrow. Montana row header row 2 name call. Down arrow. Alaska row header down arrow. North Dakota row header.
2: And a column of interest.
1: Right arrow. 292,604 North Dakota row 4 total cases column 2. Right arrow. 383,964 North Dakota row 4 cases per 1 million.
2: And what we heard there was a pitch that's relative to the other pitches in the column, so we can tell that North Dakota has a higher number of cases per 1 million than the other rows. Now I'm going to press enter.
1: Alert maps.
2: And that jumped me to the center of North Dakota and switched the statistic on the map to cases per 1 million. Now I'm going to use my arrow keys to move around the map, 50 kilometers each arrow press, and I'm going to use a technique called weaving to explore the border of North Dakota.
1: Right arrow. North Dakota. 383,964 cases per 1 million. Right arrow. North Dakota. Right arrow. Minnesota. 322,284 cases. Down arrow. Minnesota. Left arrow. Down arrow. South Dakota. 319,779 cases per left arrow. South Dakota. Up left arrow. Down left. Up left arrow. Down left arrow. Up left arrow. Down left arrow. Montana. 312,280 cases. Up right arrow. Up left. Up right. Up arrow. Empty space. Right arrow. Empty. Down right. Up right. Down right. Up down. Right, up, down, right, arrow, up, right, down, arrow, left, arrow, down, right, down, left, arrow, down, arrow, south.
2: And what we got there was the shape, orientation, and size of North Dakota, and the distance, direction, orientation, and general layout of all the features bordering North Dakota. We also learned that Minnesota has the highest number of cases per 1 million bordering North Dakota, but North Dakota has the highest number of cases per 1 million out of all the features we explored.
0: Definitely takes a little bit of getting used to understand how to go and trace around these objects, but this type of map is really useful for understanding weather information, where wildfires are, temperature information, air quality, and understanding what gerrymandering is, and live election results, which is what we did this last year for the U.S. presidential 2024 election. Audium also shows different types of spatial diagrams, such as anatomical, meteorological, circuit board diagrams. Audium also allows blind people to independently draw and create their own shapes and digital diagrams. We have performed over 13 academic studies on over 150 blind and 40 sighted participants. And in our most recent evaluation, we compared the spatial knowledge understanding that people had after viewing a table, an audio map, and a visual map. And we found that tables communicate no spatial information. But there was no statistically significant difference between a visual map and an audio map. These results are extremely promising, and we're continuing to do research in this area. There are two major areas that Audium can contribute to around increasing independence in the blind society. First is with employment. Audium can allow blind people to independently perform tasks in over 1,000 professions in STEM specifically, such as epidemiology, oceanography, meteorology, cartography, and architecture. We do have a few blind people in these professions, but it's only one or two, and they will tell you that having access to be able to view and create digital diagrams is really important for their profession. The second is in allowing blind people to independently participate in civic engagement projects. In my city of Atlanta, Georgia, we have a transit authority that recently published a complete redesign of the bus routes around Atlanta. And they asked for public comment for that bus route redesign. Being someone who uses public transit for independent navigation, I decided I'd give my feedback. So I logged onto the website, went to the survey, and the very first item on that survey was a map that was completely blank. And every single question on that survey required the use of that map. So this meant that I was unable to provide my feedback. This happens all around the world. Blind people are unable to participate and give their voice to the civic institutions on civic projects that impact them the most. And this is what Audium can help with. When I've spoken to institutions about making their maps and diagrams accessible, they say, "You're the first person to have ever asked us about making these accessible, so it must not be important." When I ask how many people they would need to hear from in order to make it important, they say, "One. Other than you." So our vision is that all digital maps and spatial diagrams are usable to everyone, but we can't do this alone. We need your help. I want everyone to pull out your phone, plug in your headphones, and visit this link, audium.net/email. That's audio, M as in map, .net/email. And that will pull up a contact form with the top digital map tool providers and their contact information and draft emails and a number of institutions that provide digital maps to the public. And I want you to send an email to an institution that resonates with you the most. If you have another institution or have a digital map or spatial diagram that you would like to use, our contact information is the second option on that contact form. So send us that information about that diagram or institution, and we will help you make that usable. Digital map and spatial diagram accessibility is where audio description was in the 1970s, but we have one massive advantage. The Americans with Disabilities Act Title II regulations are going into effect next year, and this requires all digital content be made accessible, including maps and diagrams. So I would like everyone to join me in demanding that all public maps, digital maps, and spatial diagrams be made usable, because it's your right. Thank you.
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4: Awards presented at the 2010 Convention of the National Federation of the Blind. From the editor, in the National Federation of the Blind, we present awards only as often as they are deserved. This year, two were presented during the annual meeting of the NFB Board of Directors, one was presented during the Tuesday afternoon convention session, and one more was presented during the banquet. In addition, the Blatton Awards were again presented. A complete report of those presentations appears elsewhere in this issue. Here is the report of the Educator Awards, the Imaginator of the Year Award, and the Tenbrook Award. Distinguished Educator of Blind Children Award by Kathy Jackson. There is a photo on the page, the caption, Dr. Laurie Hudson displays her award.
5: When Dr. Maurer called me last fall and asked me if I would chair this year's Distinguished Educator of Blind Children Award, I said, I'd love to do that, Dr. Maurer, but I'm not quite so sure that I ought to chair it my first year. I really don't know what I'm doing. To which he replied, well, Kathy, that's never stopped you before. So, you know, with confidence like that, how could I possibly say no? Yeah. I want to thank the rest of the committee, Carol Castellano, Alan Harris, Carla McQuillan, Mark Riccobono, and Mary Willows. They stuck by me through the scanning software problems, the malfunctioning fax machines, and the yet-to-be-figured-out debacle with the U.S. Post Office. But thank you anyway. I think it's important to note that four of our five nominees are actually here at this convention. And they were, yes, thank you. They were making plans to come, whether or not they won the award, which I think speaks volumes about their character and their attitudes about blindness. I want to thank them all for being here. They bring unique qualities and techniques to their classrooms, but there's one common thread that binds all of them together, and that is they all expect the highest expectations for their students. However, it was our task to find the Distinguished Educator of 2010, and we did. She has a PhD in visual impairment and blindness with a concentration in orientation and mobility and in assessment from Boston College. She has a master's degree in orientation and mobility from Master's College and a BA in psychology from the University of New Hampshire. She began teaching blind and visually impaired students 39 years ago at the Boston Center for Blind Children. She also taught at the Perkins School for the Blind and in the Massachusetts public school system. Currently, she works full-time for the DeKalb County Department of Education just outside Atlanta, Georgia. Her job duties include teaching orientation and mobility, Braille, and technology skills. She also completes functional evaluations for all three-year-olds entering into the school system, as well as functional assessments for other low-vision students. Our winner has also been recognized for her work on the international realm. She has traveled to Asia to train teachers of preschoolers at schools for the blind. She has traveled to China for the Hilton Perkins Project for 8 years and to Vietnam for the first time last year. She is one of 15 national experts who works to develop guidelines to assist people in describing educational videos to children who are blind. She was featured in an article that appeared in Future Reflections titled Kendra's Kindergarten Year, As Good as It Gets. She was presented the first ever NFB of Georgia Distinguished Educator of Blind Children Award in 2009. Anil Lewis, president of the NFB of Georgia, says, "There are just some people who get it, who understand that a blind person is first and foremost a person. Lori Hudson is one of these people who gets it.

0: It gives me great pleasure to present this award to Dr. Lori J. Hudson. So let me read the plaque. The National Federation of the Blind honors Dr. Lori J. Hudson, Distinguished Educator of Blind Children, for your skills in teaching Braille and other alternative techniques of blindness, for generously devoting extra time to meet the needs of your students and to empower your students to perform beyond their expectations. You champion our movement. You strengthen our hopes. You share our dreams. Thank you, Lori.
1: Thank you, Kathy.
0: Now, there's another important piece of this award, and we'd like to present you with a $1,000 check.
1: Thank you.
0: For your outstanding work. Okay. Now, Dr. Hudson will be available to sign autographs and for a photo op, if any. So thank you so much.
1: Thank you so very much. I love what's on this plaque. You champion our movement. You strengthen our hopes. You share our dreams. That's certainly my goal, and that has been my goal for the almost 40 years that I've been teaching. Thank you so much to the Federation, to the board. Thank you to all you NFB members and the other blind friends and colleagues that whenever I spend time with you people, I go back to my home schools and I check the bar for my students. Am I expecting enough of them? Because my goal is they turn out like you, that they have the independence and the capability and the joy that you all have. And I thank you so much for letting me see on a regular basis what's possible. Thank you to the awards committee and to Kathy. I can only imagine that there are so many wonderful teachers out in the field that I'm sure the other candidates are fabulous teachers. Kathy, when you called me, I can tell you where I was standing in my house. I can tell you what time it was. I was so excited that I thought the next morning, did I imagine this? Was this a dream? I had to call you back the next day and make sure it really did happen. Thank you to Richard Holloway and to Stephanie Kizak Holloway. They're the leaders of GOPBC in Georgia, and they nominated me for this award, and they have given me the opportunity to teach their daughter since she was 3 years old. Kendra, Stephanie and Richard, once you were convinced that I had high standards for your daughter, you have given me so much confidence and so much trust, and you've allowed me so much wiggle room that I need to teach your daughter well. And you have this great balance. On the one hand, you stay very informed. You observe my lessons. You ask me tons of questions. You talk with me, and we have many, many, many dozens of emails that we exchange. But you also give me a lot of room. Once you're convinced that I'm doing what I need to be doing, then you don't nickel and dime me. You give me the wiggle room that I need. I thank my family. I really wish that they could be here, but we couldn't work it out. But they are proud as punch. My mother's funny. She's walking around to anybody she can buttonhole and say, "See, I told you Laurie's a good teacher. Some other people think so too." Thank you to the people who put in a good word for me. Thank you to David Dawson from Colorado, the Audio Information Network of Colorado. He's out of pocket right now with some surgery, but I know he wishes he could be here. He told me, he kidded, that he slipped Kathy $10 to get me this award. Kidding aside, I know he's been a wonderful advocate for me. And also Annie Maxwell, longtime leader of the Center of the Visually Impaired in Atlanta, and I've enjoyed working with her, and also with her son Neil. And thank you to Anil Lewis, who has always been a good fan of mine. Just from the day we met, Anil, I've just felt like, okay, I'm all right in your books, and you've always I felt like you've been a good encouragement for me. Thank you. I did want to thank my students over the years, not by name, but those that I've learned so much from. They've challenged me, and they've delighted me, and they've inspired me. Of course, sometimes they've annoyed me, but that they're kids, and that's their job, right? And I'd like to close just with my favorite quote about education. When I'm speaking this afternoon at the GOP BC division meeting, I'll be talking more about some of my favorite quotes. But this is my very favorite one about education. It's from a man named Robert Fong. I found it in a little book on the interplay of faith and education. He wrote, "We who are called to teach do so out of conviction that what we teach is important, those whom we teach are precious, and that the reason why we teach reaches to the very core of our place and mission in the world." Thank you so much.
2: Blind Educator of the Year Award by David Tiki. There is a photo on the page, the caption, "Gingerly held, holding her award." Good morning, fellow Federationists. It is a pleasure to be chair of this committee and an honor. This morning I will first thank the members of this committee. I will tell you something about the award and its establishment. I will introduce this year's winner, and then I will read the plaque and present the plaque and a check for $1,000 to the winner. The Committee for the Blind Educator of the Year has me and four other members. They are William Henderson of Massachusetts, Sheila Koenig and Judy Sanders of Minnesota, and Ramona Walhoff of Idaho. I have to say, President Maurer, it's a wonderful committee to work with, so I want to thank all the members. The Blind Educator of the Year Award was established by our National Organization of Blind Educators many, many years ago. The purpose of the award is to recognize a teacher whose classroom performance, whose community service, and whose commitment to the National Federation of the Blind have been exemplary. In 1991, it became a national award because of the impact good teaching has on students, on faculty, on the community, and on all blind Americans. It is presented in the spirit of our founder, our leaders, and educators who have nurtured our movement over the years, Dr. Tenbrook, Dr. Jernigan, Dr. Maurer, and Dr. Capps. As an aside, President Maurer, when you mentioned this morning that Donald Capps has been to 55 conventions, maybe this is the educator in me, but think of that fact in this context. When any of us comes to convention, we're here generally for the better part of a week. If that is true, that's 55 weeks that Don Capps has attended conventions. That's more than 1 year of his life that has been spent at NFB National Conventions. Bracket, applause, close bracket. So that is the award. I am not going to keep you in suspense. I'm going to tell you the name of this year's winner, and I am going to ask the winner to make her way to the stage to receive the plaque and the check. This year's winner of the Blind Educator of the Year Award embodies the spirit and purpose of this award. It is Ginger Lee Held of Wisconsin. She attended the Wisconsin School for the Visually Impaired. She graduated from Parker High School in Janesville in 1988. In 1992, she received her bachelor's degree in Family and Consumer Sciences from the University of Wisconsin, Stevens Point, and in 2000, she received her master's degree in Educational Leadership from the University of Wisconsin, Oshkosh. She has taught Family and Consumer Sciences at the Oshkosh Middle School from 1992 to the present, so that's nearly 20 years in public education at the same school. I want to let you know, Ginger, and share with the Federationists here that I had a very nice conversation with your principal, Ann Schultz. Ann's first word was, "Awesome." Then she said, "Every principal, every administrator longs to have a faculty member like Ginger, and to have an entire faculty and school community like Ginger. She is an integral part of our school community. She is respected by her peers, she is respected by her students, and she is a contributor." Those are words which administrators don't generally say lightly. I share them with you because Ann Schultz was very complimentary about Ginger and what she means to that middle school. Any of you who are parents or teachers know that middle school is not the easiest grade level to teach. There are a lot of changes going on in the kids. Ginger has been there 17 years. Ginger is married. Her husband, Greg, is here with us today. Her mother, Donna, is here with us today. She has an 8-year-old daughter, Rachel, and Ginger enjoys sewing, baking, gardening, reading, etc., and I understand that she particularly enjoys baking cookies. Had I known that before the convention, I would have requested an emergency supply. Bracket laughter, close bracket. The award, which I am going to hold up for the audience, reads, "The Blind Educator of the Year, National Federation of the Blind, presented to Ginger Lee Held. In recognition of outstanding accomplishments in the teaching profession, you enhance the present, you inspire your colleagues, you build the future. July 5th, 2010, Dallas, Texas." Congratulations, Ginger. Bracket, applause. Close bracket. Gingerly held. Thank you so much for this honor. I have to say that this is the biggest, there is just not a word, the best honor that I could receive in my entire career. This is just the best. I want to tell you that in 1994, it was in Detroit, and my first national convention, I read in the Braille Monitor when the agenda came out that the teachers' division was having a meeting, and the topic was going to be dealing with attitudes and challenges presented by the public and within the school. I said to my husband, I have to go to this. So I booked my trip, I came here, I didn't know anybody, and I wandered around and had a ton of fun, made many friends and acquaintances. I was totally overwhelmed, and I went to the meeting and sat next to Suzanne Whalen, and I had to meet Alan Harris. Those two people in particular gave me the energy to go back to my school district. However, I was supposed to fly out the next day, so I called my husband and said, "This is the coolest place. Do you think you could drive down here, 13 hours, and see what this convention is like? It is so cool." So he drove, and I skipped my plane. We stayed the rest of the week. I think we had to make a couple of room moves, but it was all worth it because I got to have the full impact of being a Federationist. That was the best experience. I remember it clearly. That is what the teachers' division and all the different divisions do here at the convention. It's meeting people and finding out about adaptations and how people deal with all kinds of challenges in the workplace. That was the best thing I ever did. There are two things I think about when I work with my students. I have to say, if you're a middle school teacher and stay in the job as long as I have, you begin to act like middle schoolers. When Mr. Tiki called to tell me about this award, I first thought he was going to ask me for my contact information for the newsletter or something. He told me about this award, and all I could say was, "Oh my gosh, this is so cool. This is so cool. This is so exciting. This is so exciting." After I hung up, I thought, "Oh my gosh, what kind of professional person are you?" So I had to email him and say, "Just so you know, I do have better grammar. This is such an honor." The highest praise you can receive when you teach middle school is, "This is cool." So I have to say, receiving this honor and being confirmed and told that I am truly a Federationist along with all the people I admire here is really cool. Imaginator of the Year Award by Parnell Diggs. A photo appears at this point, the caption, "Parnell Diggs prepares to present the 2010 Imaginator of the Year Award to Kaylee Joyner." I'm going to ask Kaylee Joyner to join me here at the podium. I have Kaylee here because I want to talk about her. I have a plaque here which says, "The National Federation of the Blind presents the Imaginator of the Year Award to Kaylee Joyner in recognition of your outstanding work in the 2010 Race for Independence, your dedication to our cause, and your unwavering commitment to improving the lives of blind Americans. Dallas, Texas, 2010. So Kaylee, this is for you. Bracket, applause, close bracket. If you don't know, Kaylee is 18 years old and she was one of the medallion winners. Did you notice the list I read this morning? Kaylee's name was on it. She raised over $1,000 and she had 15 contributors at 18 years of age. She was not afraid to make the ask. Kaylee, would you like to say something? Kaylee Joyner, thank you. It's such an honor. The Jacobus Tenbrook Award by Ramona Walhoff. There is a photo on the page, the caption, "Ramona Walhoff and Barbara Pierce holding her plaque."
3: The highest award given by the National Federation of the Blind to one of our own is the Jacobus Tenbrook Award, named for our founder. Created in 1974, this award has been presented 26 times to deserving Federationists from 18 states. A review of those who have received this award shows how diverse and strong our organization has become. I believe that Dr. Tenbrook and others who have passed from among us celebrate along with us with joy and pride the growth of our leaders and our Federation itself. In 2007, I received the Tenbrook Award, and nothing has ever given me more humility or more pleasure. This year, we have chosen a person from a new state, a person who has been hard at work in the organization for 35 years. Although one of our top leaders, this person has never served on the NFB Board of Directors. She has represented our national president at state meetings of the Federation, and She has represented the Federation internationally as chairperson of the Committee on Women's Issues. Yes, I am talking about you, Barbara Pierce, the fourth...

up here. This is not the first time we have honored an editor of the Braille Monitor. In 1976, the very first Jacobus Ten Brink Award was presented to Perry Sundquist from California, who did, in the 1970s, edit the Braille Monitor. Although Barbara has retired from some of her activities in the National Federation of the Blind, she continues to contribute a great deal to our movement. She represents the Federation with poise, warmth, energy, dignity, and charm. Her writing and her speeches are familiar to all of us. We know this woman because she has shared herself with us. She has told us stories about her childhood. We know her husband, Bob, the professor from Oberlin College. We have heard about her three grown children, Stephen, Anne, and Margie, and her grandchildren, Miranda and Jack. And she has told us about her former employment as assistant director of the alumni organization at Oberlin College. We have met her often in the Colonel books. Wall-to-wall Thanksgiving was named for her story in it, and it is a great example of her gutsiness and her personality. Barbara gives credit where credit is due, but she is not afraid to report the facts, whatever they are. Many of you have heard of the way Barbara discovered the NFB. She says her husband was away on business while she stayed home with her three small children at the time, and she ran out of talking books, a problem we can all understand. Some of us remember a Federationist named Bill Kapler, who had stopped at Barbara's home and left a stack of recordings, speeches from the National Federation of the Blind. Bill Kapler died recently, but I know that he was very proud that Barbara remembers him in this way. In desperation that week, Barbara brought out these NFB recordings. By the time her husband returned home, he found her so wound up and excited about what she had been reading that she was bursting to tell him about it. Almost immediately, she began a correspondence with Dr. Jernigan and was soon invited to a leadership seminar. It wasn't long before we began to hear quotes from that correspondence in speeches and monitor articles by Dr. Jernigan. By 1980, Barbara Pierce was appointed chairperson of the NFB Committee on Public Relations. In 1984, she was first elected president of the NFB of Ohio, and she was reelected to that office 11 times, serving a total of 24 years. Barbara was appointed to serve on the NFB Scholarship Committee in the mid-1980s, and I cannot count the number of scholarship winners who remember meaningful discussions with her regarding blindness and their own futures in the Federation and in their professions. Barbara has led Ohio delegations to the Washington Seminar for decades. She seldom missed a demonstration against the National Accreditation Council for Agencies for the Blind. Yes, she was there representing the Braille Monitor, but she was more than a reporter. She was a tone setter, a spokesman, and a leader at every one of those events. Most people here have read the account Barbara Pierce wrote for the Braille Monitor last January as she retired from the editorship of our magazine. She described her growth in the Federation. Always a fair reporter, Barbara cares more than most about the people in most of the stories she writes and edits. We know that from what she says and from what she does as a leader in the Federation. We honor you with love tonight, Barbara.
We honor you for your work and for your heart. Not as a

0: Pierce for your dedication, sacrifice, and commitment on behalf of the blind of this nation. Your contribution is measured not in steps, but in miles. Not by individual experiences, but by your impact on the lives of the blind of the nation. Whenever we have asked, you have answered. We call you our colleague with respect. We call you our friend with love. July 8, 2010, and there's a nice who's it at the bottom.
1: Congratulations.
2: As I walked to the podium, I was thinking that it was just over 43 years ago that I received a letter from a blind college professor that I'd never heard of before, but it was a generous, loving, encouraging letter to me as a student just graduating from college. It would take another 8 years in the discovery of the National Federation of the Blind before I would recognize that man's name. It was Jacobus Ten Broeck. And as soon as I did become involved with the Federation, it was a love story. And as all love stories go, I discovered that the more I gave, the more I received, so that I have always been in your debt. I have done the best I could for all of us, and I have loved every moment of engagement with this organization. In the early years, I sat in this audience and watched the people whom I most admire receive this award. As the years went by, I found that it was the people whom I knew and loved best who were receiving the award. I cannot tell you what it feels like to be the one who is standing here receiving the award tonight. I have asked my husband to come up with me because part and parcel of my involvement in this organization has been Bob's contribution to it as well. In the early years, he stayed home and babysat so I could go. When I became the president of the Ohio affiliate, he listened, he counseled, he read innumerable letters, and he drove me all over the state of Ohio. But when I became the editor of the Braille Monitor, he became the first proofreader of every word of every issue of this magazine so far. Thank you for joining me in thanking him for his contribution to all of us and to our publication. And I thank all of you, and I pledge to you that I will continue to serve as long as God gives me strength and intelligence to do so. Thank you.
3: 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We're NFBRN, the National Federation of the Blind Radio Network.
4: Jacobus Ten Broeck, the man beyond the movement. From the editor. In the February 1993 issue of the Braille Monitor, we reported on a gathering of 150 men and women who had taken Dr. Ten Broeck's courses and who had come from across the country to honor his memory. We reprinted here, beginning with the note from the associate editor. From the associate editor, probably every state affiliate of the National Federation of the Blind,

0: still boasts some members who were lucky enough to have met Dr. Tenbrook, or even to have known him as well. As I travel to various state conventions, I meet these people, and what strikes me is the delight and reverence that seem to suffuse each of them as the recollections begin to flow and the anecdotes of his activities and pronouncements are retold and savored. I regret deeply that I never met our beloved founder, but I cannot truly grieve for my loss because in a very real sense he lives on in everything we do and every step toward equality we take as a movement. As Dr. Jernigan has said, it would be equally accurate to say that the man was the embodiment of the movement, or that the movement was the expression of the man. All of us recognize to varying degrees the truth of Dr. Jernigan's statement. What we take with less seriousness and understand with far less clarity is the profound effect Dr. Tenbrook has had on the world beyond the National Federation of the Blind and the blindness field. Dr. Jernigan tells the story of boarding a train in Boston 4 or 5 years ago and overhearing several young people, obviously law students, vehemently arguing about the effect of Tenbrook on the legal point they were debating. Somehow, our very reverence for Dr. Tenbrook, within the context of our own knowledge of his greatness, has served to diminish our appreciation of his larger contribution to the American scene and the direction of legal thought in the 20th century. It has been given to that other group of people whose lives have been irrevocably changed and profoundly enriched by Dr. Tenbrook's influence, his students, to broaden our understanding and deepen even further our appreciation of our founder's contribution to the world. In the September 1992 issue of the California Monthly, the publication of the Alumni Association of the University of California at Berkeley, one of those students, Frank Winston, set forth his recollections of Dr. Tenbrook. Here is what he said. A photo appears at this point, the description, Dr. Tenbrook sitting at his desk using a braille writer. The caption, Dr. Tenbrook was always surrounded by books. His wife Hazel told the testimonial dinner audience that two of the reasons the couple bought the Shasta Road house in which they lived for many years were their growing family and growing library. In this picture, Dr. Tenbrook's Hall braille writer sits on the walnut stand he always used, and his law books are arranged behind him as he works at his desk. On Jacobus Tenbrook by Frank D. Winston. In February 1951, I was a 17-year-old freshman who needed to satisfy Speech 1A or English 1A. Confidently thinking I had a gift of gab, I enrolled in an 8 o'clock pre-law class taught by Professor Jacobus Tenbrook, Berkeley Class of 34, Bolt School of Law, Class of 38. He was an attorney, having earned doctorates in law from Bolt and Harvard. His class focused on analyzing scholarly writings and U.S. Supreme Court cases dealing with constitutional law. It turned out to be a more miraculous class than any beanie-sporting freshman had the right to expect. One unusual factor was that Tenbrook had what to most of us would be a handicap. He was blind. No stranger visiting his course would ever have guessed it, though. From the opening class, when he took roll of his 25 students on braille cards, until the next class when he looked directly at you before calling your name, he asked you to sit in the same area each time, though not any assigned seat, you knew you were in for a very bright ride. Terror was instilled if you ever dared to be late to his class. As soon as you entered his classroom, he would track you after two steps and identify who you were and where you were headed. The dreaded colloquy would go something like this. TB, Greenwood, any idea what time it is? G, yes, sir, 10 minutes after the hour. TB, it is 15 minutes after the hour. G, yes, sir. TB, Greenwood, do you know what time this class starts? G, yes, sir, 10 minutes after the hour. TB, after what hour? G, 8 o'clock, sir. TB, and by what clock? The campanile? G, resignedly, yes, sir. Jacobus Tenbrook reminded you that it made no sense to raise your hand in his classroom when you wanted attention because he couldn't see it, nor did it make sense to call out his name since everybody knew it. Professor Tenbrook's solution was to invite you to interrupt him, or a fellow student, by shouting out your own name and hoping for recognition. By that simple technique, we all got to know the names of our less timid classmates very quickly. Tenbrook led his classes while methodically stroking his red goatee, perhaps to slow the pace of his constant inquisition. He had a great ability to take any side of an argument. It didn't matter what side you took, because he would confirm or create a controversy anyway, to your great discomfort. And if you read aloud from any case and left out a word, he would immediately jump in and correct you. Fellow Tenbrook alumni and colleagues may well have been inspired to their accomplishments by his tutorship. They include retired California Supreme Court Justices Alan Broussard, 50, Bolt, 53, and Frank Newman, Bolt, 41, State Senator Dan Boatwright, 56, Bolt, 59, Appellate Court Justices Robert Puglia, Bolt 58, Fred Marler, 54, Bolt 59, and Coleman Blees, 52, Bolt 55. Former U.S. Commissioner of Immigration Alan C. Nelson, 55, MBA, 58. University of Texas Law Professor and Chicago 8 Co-Counsel Michael Tiger, 62, Bolt 66, and many other prominent Cal grads. Tenbrook was always a strong advocate for the rights of the disabled. In 1940, he founded the National Federation of the Blind, NFB, the largest and most influential of the organizations representing blind people. His wife Hazel worked with him in NFB activities and remains active in the organization. Hazel Tenbrook also became a key member of an advisory group to Alan Nelson, 55, when he served as State Director of Rehabilitation in the early 1970s. Professor Tenbrook died in 1968, but generations of students remember his charm and wit, the fun of his classes, and his scholarship. Michael Tiger, in remembering Tenbrook, told the NFB convention in 1968, "Tenbrook taught by the Socratic method, bracket but, close bracket, was Socratic in more than technique. He really compelled us to confront fundamental issues. In the university community, too, he was a fierce and formidable defender of academic freedom for students and teachers. If Socrates had had such a defender, Athens' hemlock supply would not have been depleted." Recently, as I carefully read a major decision of the U.S. Supreme Court's 1991-1992 term, I trembled with the recognition that if I dared to skip or misread a word, Tenbrook's voice would ring in my ears, forcefully reminding me of the importance of rational reading. Nor will I forget his concern for the poor and disadvantaged, which he championed long before it became politically correct. Hail Cal, hail Tenbrook. There you have one student's recollection of Dr. Tenbrook, and he is not alone in the warmth and gratitude he feels toward his professor and guide for the impact he had on his students' lives and cast of mind. A group of Berkeley alumni who remembered Dr. Tenbrook's influence on them began planning a dinner to honor their teacher and mentor on October 30, 1992. In order to assemble the invitation list, they asked Mrs. Tenbrook to prowl through old files in search of Dr. Tenbrook's class lists. The task was enormous, but it was clearly necessary if all the former students who wanted to come were to be notified. More than 150 of them dropped everything and came, many from across the country, to be together for this absolutely unique evening of tribute, recollection, and laughter. Among those invited, of course, were Dr. Jernigan and President Maurer. Unfortunately, the General Assembly of the World Blind Union was taking place that week in Cairo, and the presence of both NFB leaders was required. Dr. Jernigan, however, prepared a tape-recorded message, which was played to the guests at the beginning of the evening's festivities. Here is the text of his remarks. A photo appears at this point. Jacobus Tenbrook and Kenneth Jernigan seated at a desk examining building raised line blueprints. The caption, "In 1961, Dr. Tenbrook visited Dr. Jernigan at the Iowa Commission for the Blind in Des Moines. Here, the two examine raised line blueprints." The purpose of this dinner tonight is to bring together as many of us as possible whose lives were touched by Jacobus Tenbrook. It would not be possible, obviously, to bring all of the people together who fall into that category. Recently, when I talked to Alan Nelson, I told him that nothing would keep me away from this dinner except the fact that I am going to be out of the country. I also told him that I would like to share with you the preface that I wrote in 1990 to a little book called Jacobus Tenbrook, The Man and the Movement. I first put this book together in 1968 when Dr. Tenbrook died, and it was reissued in 1990 on the 50th anniversary of the National Federation of the Blind. The preface tells as well as I know how, at least in brief form, some of the things that Dr. Tenbrook meant to me and the relationship we had. Here is the preface. I first met Jacobus Tenbrook in the summer of 1952. He was in the prime of his vigor as an author, a college professor, and the leader of the organized blind movement in the United States. And I was the newly elected president of the Tennessee affiliate of the National Federation of the Blind. We were immediately drawn to each other, he as mentor and role model, and I as protege and willing student. But our relationship was not one of difference and distance. Rather, it was one of collegiality and partnership in a joint effort, the bringing of equal rights and first-class status to the blind. In 1953, I moved to California to work on the faculty of the State Orientation and Adjustment Center for the Blind, and since the center was in Oakland and Dr. Tenbrook lived next door in Berkeley, we were in constant communication. During the next 5 years, I spent many delightful hours in the Tenbrook home, where Dr. and Mrs. Tenbrook served sumptuous meals, entertained interesting guests by the roaring fire in their 1,600-square-foot living room, and provided mental stimulation and lively talk. For me, it was a time of growth, of finding myself, of making lasting commitments, and of determining what my life's work would be. In 1958, I moved to Iowa to become director of the State Commission for the Blind, but my relationship with Dr. Tenbruck did not weaken. Year by year, it grew stronger as we worked in the common cause of building the National Federation of the Blind. Through the trials of the organization's Civil War, the rebuilding of the mid-1960s, and the period after he learned that he had cancer in 1966, Dr. Tenbruck and I were an inseparable team. He faced his terminal illness as he faced everything else in his life, matter-of-factly and looking to the future. By the fall of 1967, it was clear that he had only a few months left, and I began to write and assemble Jacobus Tenbruck, The Man and the Movement. It was never intended as a print or braille publication, but as a recording of the actual sounds of his speeches. He died on March 27, 1968, and that very afternoon, with heavy heart, I finished my work on the master tapes and sent them off to the recording studio. The National Convention was held in Des Moines that summer, and every person who attended was given the recording of Jacobus Tenbruck, The Man and the Movement. It was 22 years ago, and much has happened during the intervening time. The Federation has grown in power and influence. The National Center for the Blind has been established in Baltimore, and a whole new generation of blind Americans has come to leadership in the movement. But essentially, the National Federation of the Blind is still the organization which Jacobus Tenbruck planned and loved and labored to build. The basic philosophy is the philosophy which he propounded. The underlying structure is the structure which he established. Therefore, it seems particularly appropriate in this year of the 50th anniversary of the National Federation of the Blind that Jacobus Tenbruck, The Man and the Movement, be reissued, and this time not only in recorded form but also in print and braille. He was the first president of the organization, and he will be a principal element in the administration of the last president, whoever and whenever that may be. In writing this preface and working to issue this publication, I give tangible expression to the debt which I owe to Jacobus Tenbruck and to the love which I bore him. He was the guiding force of my formative years and the touchstone of integrity by which I have measured the actions of my later life. The third generation of the movement is now in the flower of its strength, and the fourth generation is coming to maturity. The National Federation of the Blind is in good hands, and the spirit of Jacobus Tenbruck is vibrantly alive in the unity of purpose and the drive to freedom of its leaders and members. Kenneth Jernigan, Baltimore, Maryland, May 18, 1990. That is what I said in 1990, and I can do no better on this occasion. May this be a wonderfully pleasant event, filled with gusto, just the sort of thing Dr. Tenbruck would have enjoyed. There you have Dr. Jernigan's remarks to the testimonial dinner, delivered by tape recording because of his absence from the country. As a memento of the evening, each dinner guest was presented with a print copy of the book, Jacobus Tenbruck, The Man and the Movement. As president of the National Federation of the Blind of California, Sharon Gold was also invited to speak to the assembled guests as part of the evening's program. Here are her remarks. Mr. Chairman, members of the dinner committee, and distinguished guests, it is a privilege to take part in this tribute to the great teacher and leader Jacobus Tenbruck. I did not have the opportunity to meet, know, and study under Dr. Tenbruck personally. Yet Jacobus Tenbruck has been my mentor and has directed my life and the lives of all blind people, whether or not we knew the living man. The American journalist and author Walter Lippmann said, "The final test of a leader is that he leaves behind him in other men the conviction and the will to carry on." Measured by the highest standards, Dr. Tenbruck has met that test, and this gathering of his students tonight is but one more example of the strength of his leadership. Many people knew Jacobus Tenbruck as an author, a scholar, a university professor, and a constitutional lawyer. So profound were Dr. Tenbruck's writings that his treatises are still studied by law students across the country. Others know him as the founder and first president of the National Federation of the Blind. Jacobus Tenbruck conceived of this organization as a vehicle enabling blind people to speak out on issues of concern to them. It was his call to the blind in 1940 that resulted in a constitutional convention in Wilkes-Barre, Pennsylvania, at which he directed a handful of blind people representing seven states in the founding of the National Federation of the Blind. For 28 years, President Tenbruck led the blind of this nation and the world. He taught us that through organization and collective action, we can be equal partners in society. He taught us that blind people need not to be wallflowers clinging to the periphery of life, but that we should step out and step into the mainstream, walking the streets and byways with our heads high and spirits proud. The speeches and documents written by Dr. Tenbrook, which address the rights of the blind and disabled, are the foundation of the philosophy of the National Federation of the Blind. As he traveled the length and breadth of this country and other nations, President Tenbrook's following increased and young leaders emerged. When Jacobus Tenbrook died in 1968, the torch passed to his protege, Kenneth Jernigan, the leader of the new generation of informed blind Americans. Expanding the foundation that Dr. Tenbrook built, Dr. Jernigan led the Federation's growth to a membership of more than 50,000 blind people. The third generation has now assumed the leadership of the National Federation of the Blind. Under the presidency of Mark Maurer, a young attorney who grew up in Iowa, the organization continues to grow and mature. As it grows, the teachings of Jacobus Tenbrook live on, and those of us who have come to the organization since the late 1960s still turn to his writings for strength and guidance. In the last years of Dr. Tenbrook's life, he put much effort into organizing the blind of other nations. This very evening, Dr. Jernigan and President Maurer cannot be with us because they are continuing Dr. Tenbrook's efforts on behalf of the blind of the world. As the president of the North America Caribbean region of the World Blind Union, Dr. Jernigan is in Cairo attending the quadrennial meeting of the WBU, to which President Maurer is also a delegate. No remarks about Dr. Tenbrook would be complete without a word about his widow, Hazel, who has devoted more than 50 years of her life to improving the lives of blind Americans. During the 24 years since Dr. Tenbrook's death, Hazel has worked diligently to promote the organization she helped her beloved husband found. During these years, she has continued to honor their partnership and has kept the faith they shared. We affectionately call her Mrs. T. She is a leader in her own right and, to me, a wonderful personal friend. Mrs. T's favorite evening activity is to invite as many Federation members for dinner as the dining room table will accommodate and to discuss the current work of the NFB. Of course, the evening is never complete without a story or two about Chick and the Shasta Road House. The blind are an emerging minority, and the National Federation of the Blind has led the way in our quest for first-class citizenship. With conviction and the will to carry on, we go forward in our march with the Federation's song on our lips. Tenbrook has sounded trumpet, which shall never sound retreat. We have sifted out the hearts of blind before our judgment seat. Oh, be swift, all blind, to answer, and be jubilant, your feet. Our cause goes marching on. Those were the remarks that Sharon Gold made at the tribute dinner for Dr. Tenbrook when she delivered her annual report to the 1992 convention of the National Federation of the Blind of California on November 7. She attempted to capture the spirit of the dinner for her listeners. Here are excerpts from her report. To the members of the National Federation of the Blind, Jacobus Tenbrook's life and leadership were profound. Dr. Tenbrook conceived of a national movement of blind people that would be self-directed and would establish the right of blind people to determine their own destiny. He led blind people to form the NFB at a time when the blind were virtually barred from the mainstream of community life. Because of his wisdom and foresight, we are assembled here today to share our ideas and ideals through the 1992 convention of the National Federation of the Blind of California. Jacobus Tenbrook was a great American. He was a constitutional lawyer, a renowned author, a respected teacher, and professional colleague. For 25 years, Dr. Tenbrook was a member of the faculty of the Speech and Political Science Departments at the University of California at Berkeley. He also served a term as chairman of the Speech Department. Last Friday evening, October 30, a testimonial gathering was held in San Francisco by Dr. Tenbrook's former students. These men and women traveled from near and far to honor and pay tribute to the university professor who taught them more than speech 1A. Not only did Dr. Tenbrook have a profound influence on the lives of his fellow blind, he also had a profound influence on the lives of his university students, many of whom have gone on to become noted lawyers, university professors and deans, lawmakers, state appellate justices, California Supreme Court justices, and a U.S. Commissioner of Immigration. Dr. Tenbrook died in 1968. Now, 24 years later, over 150 of his former students gathered to celebrate the influence that this great man had on their lives. Frank D. Winston, a San Francisco immigration attorney and one of the organizers of the Tenbrook Tribute Dinner, was the master of ceremonies for the event. Mr. Winston said of Dr. Tenbrook, "There are an incredible number of people on whom he had an impact. In many cases, he is the only professor they remember from their entire college careers." In his opening remarks, Mr. Winston said in part, "In the late 1930s, when Jacobus Tenbrook first applied to teach at the university, he was denied that privilege, and he was later at other schools and universities. We know of his scholarliness and his intensity, but he threatened the university, not with a lawsuit, but with his very style by saying, I will teach for free, and at the end of the semester, if you are convinced that a blind professor cannot operate, then you fire me. He later became chairman of that same department that didn't wish to hire him. It's because of that fortitude that we are here tonight. During the evening's program, one of the committee members roamed through the crowd with a portable microphone. Former students stood and spoke from their hearts about the life and teachings of Professor Tenbrook and how he touched their lives and careers. One of Dr. Tenbrook's students said, "I have extremely fond memories, memories of all of Jacobus Tenbrook. The ability he had to open up, make you think, make you read, substitute reason for bias and prejudice. I am very pleased that I was asked to come here tonight to remember this great man. He played a great, great part in my life." Another student posed the question, "What kind of an affair is this?" He then responded with his own answer, "I'll tell you one thing it is. It's a tremendous joy and pleasure to know that so many of us have come together simply to celebrate the fact that this great man touched our lives. I think we ought to give a lot of applause to the people who took time to organize this event this evening." Another of Tenbrook's former students chose to attend the Tenbrook Tribute Dinner, even though he was celebrating the conclusion of 25 years of directing the Continuing Education at Bar of the University of California Extension Service. He said, "Even though it is my retirement day, my last day, I'm going to share it with the people who took Tenbrook as I did." Yet another student said, "I think Tenbrook touched all our lives and, as has been noted, many of us have probably been influenced by him more than anyone else we had in college. It reminds me of some lines from Henry Wadsworth Longfellow's poem, The Psalm of Life. It goes like this: lives of great men all remind us we can make our lives sublime, and, departing, leave behind us footprints in the sands of time. I think Tenbrook left great footprints." Dr. Jernigan has said of Dr. Tenbrook that so much a part of Dr. Tenbrook's life was the National Federation of the Blind that you cannot separate the man from the movement or the movement from the man. Although they did not say it like this, throughout the tribute dinner, the statements of Dr. Tenbrook's former students reflected the sentiment that you cannot separate the man from his teaching or the teachings from the man. The students came to celebrate the greatness of Jacobus Tenbrook. Because he was a blind man and the founder and first leader of the National Federation of the Blind, Dr. Tenbrook's students could not pay tribute to their teacher and mentor without bringing honor to the National Federation of the Blind. Thus, these wonderful students advanced the cause of blindness and touched each of our lives and the lives of all blind people to follow us by every testimonial word they said. A photo appears at this point. The Tenbrook family seated on a sofa looking at a photo album. The caption, "This family portrait was taken in 1958. Young Jacobus Dutch was 13, Anna was 10, and Nick was 5. The family are seated in the lower section of the large living room in the Shasta Road house. Photo, Dr. Tenbrook embraces his son Nicholas. Caption, Dr. Tenbrook and Nicholas. Photo, the caption, Dr. Tenbrook repairs the children's scooter while Anna and Nick look on. That is the way Sharon Gold assessed the significance of the Tenbrook testimonial dinner. In mid-January, the videotape recording of the event became available, and it was clear to everyone who saw it that Miss Gold had been correct when she said that in her report she had quoted only a few of the many moving anecdotes and testimonials. It seemed unfair to deny monitor readers the pleasure of sharing a number more of the evening's highlights. Therefore, what follow are summaries and transcriptions of many more comments and reminiscences. Frank Winston, the writer of the magazine article printed earlier, served as the evening's master of ceremonies. A few minutes after the dinner began, he directed the attention of the audience to the back of the room, where apparently the hapless Greenwood of Winston's Cal Monthly reminiscence was to be seen slipping in late. Then followed a Tenbrookian interrogation about the scheduled time of the dinner, the current time, and the clock by which the time was to be determined. It was clear that everyone in the group recognized the style of the interchange, and it set the tone of the evening. After Dr. Jernigan's remarks had been played, Mr. Winston pointed out that it was fitting that this dinner was taking place in 1992, since the previous July, the Americans with Disabilities Act had begun protecting an even broader group of disabled citizens. He went on to say that the commentary on the act and the congressional testimony all reached back to the language and advocacy that Dr. Tenbrook's students remember and recognize from his advocacy of the blind in the 40s and 50s. Reading the history of what followed, Mr. Winston continued, shows clearly that Dr. Tenbrook's thought translated into advocacy not only for all those with physical and mental disabilities, but for everyone who is disadvantaged. When the civil rights movement gathered force and power in the 60s and 70s, its theme and leadership style were based on that which Dr. Tenbrook's students had observed in him in the 50s. His messages of those early years are vibrant in society today. One of the guests reported that he had worked as a reader for one of Dr. Tenbrook's colleagues in the speech department. One day, the professor mentioned that Dr. Tenbrook was going to build a retaining wall on his property the following weekend and that he supposed he would be a good guy and volunteer to help him. On Monday morning, the student inquired about how the building project had gone. The professor's answer was short and very much to the point. "I got a hell of a lesson in how to build a retaining wall." The speaker went on to say, "When I took speech 1A, I didn't know what to expect, whether it was going to be a class in rhetoric or how to stand up and give a speech. I found out it was a course in how to think. Like most freshmen, I was a slate upon which nothing had been written when I entered college, and he, Dr. Tenbrook, wrote very rapidly and very well." A theme running through the comments was the speaker's awe at Dr. Tenbrook's ability to make them think and to seize on an argument opposing their own in order to stretch their minds. One speaker described a 5-minute speech that he gave in support of national health insurance. He presented his argument, annihilated the opposing points of view, and concluded with the statement, "National health insurance is as American as apple pie and needed more." Dr. Tenbrook, a man of Dutch ancestry, immediately shot back, "Who told you that apple pie was American?" One man pointed out that in his speech 1A class, a fellow student turned up a copy of Dr. Tenbrook's book, Anti-Slavery Origins of the 14th Amendment, and began using Tenbrook's arguments to bolster his own positions in class discussions. The speaker reported that it made no difference. Dr. Tenbrook still destroyed his arguments. Several people spoke of Dr. Tenbrook's great humanity. One speaker remembered a day when he and another student were both late for class. He was running for student government office at the time and was under a great deal of pressure as a result. When the students arrived, Dr. Tenbrook began needling the other student in his accustomed way. The student responded by pointing out that he was not the only one late that day. Dr. Tenbrook immediately shot back, "I don't see your name as anybody running for public office." And Mrs. Tenbrook remembered a time when her husband learned that one of his students was going to lose a much-needed scholarship to medical school because he had earned a B in speech. When he learned about the problem, Dr. Tenbrook said, "He's going to be a fine doctor someday. His grades show that. Why should I hold him back?" So he changed the grade to an A. Another man remembered an incident during a Tenbrook class in which a young woman who appeared to be attending college solely in order to find a husband timidly spoke her name in the discussion one day. She had never made a contribution before, partly because she was unsure of herself in the academic rough and tumble of the class, and partly because there were so many brash and self-assured students vying for the opportunity to speak. But Dr. Tenbrook heard her voice and recognized her. Gently, with none of the needling that he reserved for most of the students, he drew out of her the ideas she had only half-formed and helped her construct her thoughts and argument. The speaker concluded by saying, "I learned from that what it meant to be a great teacher, and I'm sure she did too." A number of people in the audience were senior faculty members at universities across the country. Several spoke of Dr. Tenbrook's impact on their own teaching. Frank Winston mentioned that Dr. Tenbrook's students were required to say their own names when they were seeking recognition. Since Dr. Tenbrook was blind, this seemed a reasonable accommodation. But Winston makes the same demand on his students today because he has found that it encourages oral participation much more effectively than hand-raising does. Dr. Stanley Lyman, a professor of sociology at the University of Southern Florida, told with much gusto the story of his first teaching job. He was 22 and a new graduate of the University of California at Berkeley. He had never studied with Professor Tenbrook, but he was told by another member of the speech faculty to go see Tenbrook because he was prepared to offer Lyman a job as a lecturer in the speech department. He was very nervous during the interview and hesitantly asked what textbook he would be expected to use in teaching speech 1A and 1B. Dr. Tenbrook tossed him a mimeographed booklet and said, "Use this." It was a collection of Supreme Court cases, Yick Wo v. Hopkins, Buck v. Bell, Korematsu v. the United States, and others. Dr. Lyman said, "Dr. Tenbrook, I've never had a course in constitutional law. My BA is in sociology." And Dr. Tenbrook said, "Lyman, can you read?" "Yes, sir," Lyman said. "Good," Dr. Tenbrook said. "I'm pleased to learn that. You take this book of cases home and you read them. Next week you'll start teaching and 5 weeks from now I'll come sit in your class and if you're no good, I'll fire you. Have we got a deal?" Dr. Lyman went home and spent a difficult week poring over the book, but Monday morning he began teaching. 5 weeks later, to the day, Dr. Tenbrook was there, sitting in the rear of the classroom. Lyman said, "I knew there was one rule. There was to be no lecturing in speech 1A. The professor was to conduct a Socratic dialogue. You were to get the answer out of the students. I was pouring sweat and asking questions. At the end of the class, Dr. Tenbrook suggested that they walk back to his office together. As they were walking, Dr. Tenbrook said, "Well, you're all right, Lyman. You've got just one problem. You are standing too close to the front seats in the room." Lyman was astounded that Dr. Tenbrook knew where he had been standing. Dr. Tenbrook then explained that he had noticed that he was getting good discussion in response to his questions, but only from the people in the front half of the room. He himself had had some difficulty hearing what Lyman was saying, so he concluded that he had been standing close to the front desks. He suggested that from then on, Lyman stand with his back against the blackboard so that he would remember to throw his voice to the rear of the room. One speaker said that Dr. Tenbrook did more than use the Socratic method to teach his students, that they could employ their intellects to explore both sides of a question. To them, he was almost the embodiment of Socrates. The attorney who made this point most clearly went on to tell a story about a classmate of his who was always the first to shout out his own name for recognition. One day, when Dr. Tenbrook had called on the young man, he said with great conviction, "Well, Dr. Tenbrook, the answer to that question would require a value judgment." After a brief silence, Dr. Tenbrook answered, "Phillips, don't you know that the most important judgments you will make in life are value judgments?" The speaker went on. There was absolute silence in the room. It was the first time that Dr. Tenbrook had told us that the content of our lives and of our decisions and of what we really thought was actually more important than the argumentation we were learning in his class. It's true, lawyers argue both sides, but the most important thing that a lawyer can do is to make his or her own value judgments. This was one of Dr. Tenbrook's legacies, and I wanted to pass it on this evening. One member of the audience had brought his wife and his son. Like seven other offspring of Tenbrook students, the boy was named Jacobus Tenbrook. After paying tribute to his former teacher as the man who had taught him to think and who had first persuaded him that there are more important things in life than having fun, he related the following recollection. "People have mentioned his academic prowess, but he was also an incredible advocate. I remember sitting in the hallway in Wheeler Auditorium when the December resolutions were being discussed in support of the free speech movement, bracket, at Berkeley in the early 60s, close bracket. We, bracket, the students, close bracket, couldn't go inside the Academic Senate, but we could sit on the outside and listen to that debate. Lo and behold, our beloved Professor Tenbrook was leading the floor debates on behalf of the resolution that would have supported the students. We saw him in a much different role, not talking academically about the importance of the First Amendment, but in life, on the floor, as an advocate conducting that debate. The man was absolutely awesome. I would never want to face an advocate like Professor Tenbrook in a courtroom. I doubt if any of us could go toe-to-toe with him. He wasn't just an academic in the academic setup, he was also on the street with the students. One of the lasting impressions I have of him is certainly that great demeanor he had and how erect he was, standing on the corner of Telegraph and Bancroft after the kids had been arrested in the free speech movement. He was about to go down to Berkeley Municipal Court to make an argument that all the charges should be dismissed in the interest of justice. He stood there, a very tall man, on a little riser, making his argument about why it was unjust and in conflict with the First Amendment to proceed with those prosecutions. I learned a lot from him about the First Amendment, that it wasn't just a sterile document, it was something to be lived and fought for among professors and on the streets of the country. The other thing I learned from him was how important the 14th Amendment was, and the true meaning of the 14th Amendment. I have since become a civil rights attorney, and I feel that in a small way, my life is dedicated to what I learned from him about the importance of equality in the Constitution and how hard it is to obtain that equality. The lessons all derive from Jacobus Tenbrook. I learned a lot of lessons from him, and my life would not be what it has been without having had the wonderful opportunity to meet this truly incredible man. A woman who had been Dr. Tenbrook's student in a constitutional law class during the early 40s recalled the time when she saw his passion break through his professional calm. The class was discussing welfare and the students were spouting our own attitudes, which we had picked up from the popular press. She noticed that Dr. Tenbrook's face was growing redder and redder until he finally exploded, "Poverty is not a crime." She went on, "That burned into my mind. I have never forgotten it, and I think that more than anything else, it has helped to guide my life." An attorney with a particularly distinguished legal career stood to make a confession of what he had learned from Dr. Tenbrook about ethics. In 1962, while he was in law school, he received a call from Dr. Tenbrook offering him a job as reader. The preceding day, another professor had also offered him a job as a course reader. The student told Dr. Tenbrook that he had to call the other man, "because we had kind of a tentative agreement. I need to talk to him and then I'll get back to you." Dr. Tenbrook inquired what he meant by using the word tentative. The student stammered that he was sure that the other professor would understand. Dr. Tenbrook said with great firmness, "Well, I understand. You're in law school now." "Yes." "Do you know what an offer is?" "Yes." "Well, it's withdrawn." One man invited the audience to remember their dismay upon being told that speeches in Tenbrook classes could be no longer than 5 minutes. When the students protested about the limitation, Dr. Tenbrook's response was, "There is no subject on earth about which any of you knows enough to speak for more than 5 minutes." The final speaker of the evening was Fred Korematsu, whose case, Korematsu versus the United States, went to the Supreme Court in 1944. He had resisted the internment of Japanese Americans during the Second World War, but he lost the case. In 1954, Dr. Tenbrook wrote a book, Prejudice, War, and the Constitution, which argued powerfully that the First Amendment rights of Japanese Americans had been trampled by the mass internment and that the decision of the Supreme Court had been an error. As everyone now knows, the case was retried several years ago, and this time Fred Korematsu won. Everyone who referred to this case during the testimonial dinner acknowledged what is commonly recognized in legal circles, that Dr. Tenbrook's book had irrevocably altered the way in which the legal world views Korematsu versus the United States and was the direct cause of the reversal in the Supreme Court's decision. So the evening ended. It would be well for all of us to recognize the importance of what Dr. Tenbrook's former students have taught us. The founder of the National Federation of the Blind made contributions to the world far beyond his work in the organized blind movement. His influence is still being felt as a force in legal thought today. His students recollect and pass on the principles and habits of thought that he taught them, just as we do, and his wisdom, integrity, and clarity of vision will continue to change the world in the coming century, not only in the field of work with the blind, but in the entire sweep of American society. But perhaps the most fitting way to conclude this tribute to Jacobus Tenbrook is to quote a poem written by his granddaughter Kelly after she visited her two grandmothers last year and read at the dinner by her father Dutch Tenbrook. The family went to the cemetery in which Dr. Tenbrook is buried, and this is the poem she wrote. It expresses a sentiment that is true for all of us. His grave was amongst the many, and I had to help search for it. There it was, looking out across the valley, the bay, and the trees. I could feel the wind rushing through my hair as I looked at the overwhelming sight. There he has rested for 24 years. As I looked at the worn-away braille, the tears came flowing into my eyes and would not stop, for this man I've never known was a large part of my life. He is more a part of me than I have ever known.
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3: 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This week, in-depth coverage of Apple's Worldwide Developers Conference keynote from a blindness perspective. She's almost my neighbor now. In Virginia, it's Judy Dixon, tech author and enthusiast. In Canada, it's Michael Fair, who's just released his iOS Personal Power 3rd edition. And giving us additional audio description of what went on from New Zealand, we're joined by Heidi Taylor. So let's do a quick go-round, shall we, and just find out what everybody's overall impressions are. We don't need to get into the weeds yet, but I just want to kind of get a feel for how jazzed you're feeling, 1 to 10, 10 being super jazz, about that WWDC keynote. Judy Dixon, welcome, near neighbor. How did you feel about it?
4: I think I might give it a 1.5, although I'm thinking of buying an iPad.
3: Okay. Well, that's pretty harsh, pretty harsh. What about you, Mike?
5: Well, you know, it gives me some hope because it looks like they're really concentrating on smaller things. So I would probably give it about a 6.
4: Oh, you're a nice person.
3: Yes. He's always an optimist, is Mike. And Heidi in sunny New Zealand, what do you think?
6: Well, it is not sunny, but I was thinking about a 4.
3: Okay. All right. I would give it about a 3. I want to just talk about, before we get into, as I say, the weeds, did anybody else watch the Google keynote a couple of weeks ago, 2 or 3 weeks ago?
5: No.
4: I did not.
3: Okay.
6: No.
3: Because it was really interesting to contrast it. The Google keynote seemed so innovative. It was full of really exciting AI things. They were talking about the new glasses platform. They are going viral with their video thing where you can create these cute little video clips that are apparently very, very realistic. And it just kind of had a lot of zing and pizzazz and spark. And it just felt a little forced today with the Apple One. But let's go through. And what I thought we would first do is just go back a little bit to May the 15th, Global Accessibility Awareness Day, because one of the nice things about the Apple timetable now is that we get a little sneak peek of the next version of the operating system before anybody else. So there were some accessibility features, and I wondered if we could just go around, particularly Judy and Mike, and just find out whether any of those have stuck in your memory from then. Judy?
4: Yes, the Braille note taker. I find very interesting. We don't really know what form it's going to take exactly. Will it be an individual app? Will it somehow be incorporated into Braille screen input? I mean, there's a lot we still don't know about it, but anything called Braille note taker, I'm interested.
3: Yeah, I think they called it Braille access mode or something, didn't they? Something like that.
4: Yes, but they say it can access BRF files. And I heard an interview with Sarah Herlinger where she did specifically use the words Braille note taker.
3: Right. It's really clear that they're trying to Sherlock, which is the term that we use for when Apple comes along yes. and tries to disrupt an industry. So they're trying to Sherlock the blindness note taker industry. That is very interesting. And as I think I mentioned on Access On here at the NFB, we really want to keep a close eye on that because it will be attractive to educators, to people procuring, because iPads and iPhones are familiar devices. They're not these unfamiliar, potentially weird, proprietary note-taker devices. But we've got to make sure that they're fit for purpose. Mike, what about you?
5: I think the thing that really stuck with me was the nutrition labels
3: for
5: App Store, for apps in terms of accessibility. That has some big implications, especially for beginners. If you can know for more certain that an app you're thinking of trying is said to work with VoiceOver, that's huge. So I'm very much, especially if they can make it so you can search and sort of specify that you only want apps that are indicated working with accessibility features like VoiceOver. That would be ideal because that's a missing thing.
4: I think if you did that, though, you might end up missing out on a whole lot of apps that were absolutely fine, but the developer didn't even know that.
5: I would absolutely agree with that. It's just that for beginners, I think you lose a lot if they run into apps that they get and then they find they don't work. That can be really discouraging for a lot of people I've talked to. So this would eliminate that until they were ready to gamble, right? To try some of these things.
3: And I'll be interested to see the degree to which Apple police these nutrition labels, because it's also possible that developers may say things that are a little bit of a stretch.
5: Yeah.
4: And if they'll let users say, oh no, this is not the case, and then they'll go back and revise those labels.
3: Right. So this is similar to those who aren't familiar with those nutrition labels. This is similar to the privacy ones that have been there for a while now, where they disclose how they treat your data. Now there are going to be accessibility nutrition labels optionally that third-party app developers can add. So it's potentially beneficial. The one thing I wish would accompany this, though, is the ability to more easily return an app if you find that it's just not accessible. That's so easy to do on Android, but there are hoops that you have to go through with iOS, whereas you can just delete the app and ask for a refund within a set number of hours on Android, and it all just happens. All right, let's move on to some specific things from this keynote, starting off with some references at the beginning to Apple Intelligence. And I think this is as close to an apology as we're going to get from Apple, because last year, Apple Intelligence was what it was all about. And they showed some very impressive demos in terms of things that Siri was going to be able to do by iOS 18.4. And it really looked quite amazing from an accessibility perspective, because you could query the screen. You could do all sorts of very significant things with Siri. And it really felt like it was finally coming of age, that new things were happening with Siri. They ran into some trouble. They had to say, actually, sorry, it's not ready for prime time. And they made that point again. It's not ready for prime time yet, but they hope to have things mature over the coming year. A year on from Apple Intelligence, how are people finding it in reality?
5: It's kind of, honestly, you could get the same. I feel like if people just got the right apps and paid subscriptions to ChatGPT and, Google Gemini, you could probably accomplish pretty much everything that you could with Apple Intelligence. Now, the one caveat there is privacy, which is a biggie for a number of people. I do like that thought of intelligence that is made just to serve you and not gobble your data for someone else's purposes. So there's that. But when I did my book, I went back to the Ulysses expert system for editing it because it was just, I could rely on what it did. I could make more of those decisions myself instead of having it do everything and then going, oh, do I like this all or not kind of thing. So yeah, it's helpful, but whether it was really worth jumping on a new iPhone 4 for a lot of people, I would say not. So Apple's going to have to make good on that. I think they will. It is just taking more time. But as it stands now, they've got more work to do.
3: Judy, you wrote a book on AI, so you must have done a deep dive into all of this.
4: I did. And the tools that are in writing tools, which are really minimal, the email tools, the summarized email, most people are finding that pretty annoying. And all they're asking is, how can I get it back the way it was? And there's not much there. There is really not. I get what Mike is saying about privacy, and I think that is a major thing, but they've got a long way to go to catch up.
3: Yeah, so the things that ChatGPT and Gemini are doing now are amazing. For example, my Gemini got updated a little while ago, and now I can run the screen sharing. I can go to a website in Safari, and I can actually talk to Gemini about what's on the screen, what's on that website, and just drill down and ask further questions about a product and things like that. It's quite remarkable what these other things are doing. Does it offend the grammarian in you, Judy? There's a lot of passive voice in Apple Intelligence summaries in email. I mean, an extraordinary amount of passive voice.
4: I've noticed that too. I worked for the government too long to be offended by passive voice.
3: All right, then. So that was the intro. And then we got into the new operating systems. And the first thing that we should say about these is that they've kind of gone Jaws-like, where
4: I love it. Yes.
3: Yeah. Well, it does make it easier. So now the operating systems are going to have the year where they're mainly going to be used. So all of the operating systems with this batch are going to be whatever, 26. So we're starting with iOS 26. And with all of these operating systems, Apple spent a lot of time talking about a visual makeover, the likes of which we haven't had since iOS 7. Now, what I found with iOS 7 was a lot of it was more aesthetic than anything. I didn't really notice significant voiceover UI changes between 6 and 7, really. But I got the feeling this is much more consequential. And Heidi, can we come to you and just kind of get a feel for what these changes actually look like, if you're able to explain them in a way that a blind person will resonate with?
6: Okay. First of all, I want to say that I don't like that they've used 26. I would rather they use 25, but that's just a Heidi-ism.
3: Well, it's just like cars do this too. You know, you get the car models towards the end of the year, you know, and the 26 model. But yeah, okay.
6: Yeah, I just wanted to note
3: right,
6: that.
3: Yeah, get it off your chest, yeah, yeah.
6: Yes. So they've gone for this transparency effect, I guess, to try and highlight backgrounds and stop distracting from your content, I think is what they're going for. I think it's just going to lead to lots of contrast issues, honestly, which could quite affect people with low vision. I assume there'll be a setting where you can make it more solid again. But in some of these shots, it's really hard to see the controls now if the background is really busy. So I didn't like that. But it does look very modern and shiny and things like that. They've removed a lot of the edge to edge sections around the bottom and top of the screen. So where you'd have your menu bar and all like tabs and stuff, it used to span the width, and now it's more of a sort of a floating effect. So there's still like content behind it. It may make for smaller target areas as well. So if you're trying to locate something by touch, it may be a little bit more difficult. But mostly it's just a pretty thing.
7: Okay, so did you see anything that would suggest that VoiceOver would have to be radically updated to accommodate the UI, or is it going to mainly be an aesthetics thing, do you think?
6: It really just looks like aesthetics. It's the same operating system, just with a new coat of paint. It feels very much like what they did with iOS 7. It feels the same underneath. They just, yeah, made it.
7: And does it look and feel more consistent across Apple's operating systems now? Like, they're going for this look in all the operating systems?
6: Yeah. So they've really pushed it across the whole line. So everything's using the sort of glassy, transparent, floaty effect. But it looks like the operating systems underneath, they're still essentially what they were, just slightly refreshed. I feel like from a VoiceOver perspective, you're not going to notice much.
7: Any questions, Judy, from, or Mike, from Heidi?
5: I'm kind of hoping that's the case, that it won't really affect VoiceOver users as much, because that does sound like if things, I imagine there are still like places that we can rely on things being, hopefully, like they were talking about controls at the bottom right, tabs and bars at the top, kind of. So you still got that concept of the content being sort of centered between elements. So that sounds like it should all still work well. I really hope we don't have to deal with smaller targeting areas. Some of these controls are pretty small already. That could make it a bit more difficult.
8: But it's always been a problem when watchOS, whatever number, I think it's 11 now, but it's even hard to remember what number watchOS is on, because it's always been out of sync with all the others.
7: Right.
8: And I just like the fact, I had the same thought about, well, JAWS was ahead of its time, because it used to have a separate numbering system and then it went to years. So maybe it's just the thing to do.
7: It's a trendsetter. Now, there are some new things to talk about in iOS, but it's a little sparse this year. So there's a new unified layout in the phone app if you want it. My understanding is you can toggle it off as well to get it back to the way it used to be. But if you want, there are favorites, recents, and voicemail all on the one screen. It's supposed to make you get the information you need at a glance. And you now can have voicemail summaries with Apple Intelligence. There's some new call screening features as well. And that means that automatically, if you call and you don't disclose your number in the United States, you do the star 67 thing, or you're calling from a business where numbers are blocked by default, then it won't ring. It will silence those calls, and then the caller has to state who they are and why they're calling, and then you'll get notified and you can choose to take the call or not. I don't know whether that's all a toggleable feature or not, but that's certainly now an option. The one that I think many people will be pleased with, and I believe Android's had this for yonks now, is that there's hold assist, which means that it will keep your spot. You can keep using your iPhone or just put the phone down. And when finally you're off hold and the music stops and you actually get a human to talk to, the phone will ring again and you'll answer the call. And meanwhile, it will tell the agent, you know, hang on while I raise this person that you put on hold for so long.
8: Do you mean humans actually answer telephones?
7: Yeah, apparently.
8: I've heard of this.
7: Yeah, and there's milk and honey as well somewhere.
8: Yes.
5: Well, what about those prompts when you're on hold and it comes on, you're an important call to us and you're this many places, like, what will that perhaps trigger? I imagine they would have made it so that didn't trigger the,
8: that.
5: Yeah.
7: From an accessibility point of view, I'm really pleased with this feature, and I'll tell you why. There's been a bug that's been around for a wee while now where you can get the iPhone into a state, if you're wearing made for iPhone hearing aids, where VoiceOver is very quiet. And you used to be able to fix this by changing the audio destination, but for the longest time, maybe 3 or 4 versions of iOS, even if you have audio destination selected in the rotor, it never comes up. And this is

0: Let's talk messages, shall we? And now there are polls. Mate, I would like this because I was in a meeting with a large number of people just 2 or 3 weeks ago. We were trying to decide, you know, is it Jimmy John's or Papa John's or, you know, whatever. And if we could just do a quick poll and have people vote on, you know, what people want, that would be great. So this is a nice feature and it's available in other messaging apps as well.
1: It's great. Yes.
0: Yeah.
1: I kept thinking of WhatsApp when they were describing all these features because WhatsApp has a lot of them.
0: And yet WhatsApp adoption is quite slow in the United States, isn't it? It's massive everywhere else. But
1: I use it a lot because I communicate so much with people outside the United States and that's what they use. So I use it a great deal and it's a wonderful app. It's very accessible and really nice.
0: And Apple Intelligence will suggest that you create a poll when there's a little bit of argy-bargy going on in a group chat and it looks like a poll might help. So it's sort of like your Jiminy Cricket monitoring.
1: That'll be fun. It'll be fun.
0: Yeah, I think it will be good. You can request and send Apple Cash from group chat now. So that's very handy if you are trying to settle up after a night at Ruth's Chris or whatever. It's the happiest place on earth, by the way. It's the magical kingdom. Magical kingdom of food, Ruth's Chris. Yeah. Typing indicators now show you who in group chat is typing, so that's much appreciated. And there's also on-device spam detection. So unknown senders appear in a dedicated area. And until you accept, messages from unknown senders remain silent. So that's an interesting decision there. You apparently won't get your text tone if somebody who texts you is not in your contacts.
1: Mm-hmm.
2: Mm-hmm.
0: Any thoughts before we go on from messages? Looks the same, Heidi?
3: They added like a background feature, but other than that, it's the same.
0: Okay.
3: The background thing really affects anyone.
0: Right. Live translation then. This is pretty nice, and I think Microsoft Teams and some other apps have had this for a while, but it is built in across all of Apple's communications apps. So if you receive a text message, that's pretty straightforward. It will be translated into your preferred language. What's even more impressive is that there's real-time audio translation going on. So if you get a phone call or a FaceTime call, then you will be able to hear, using a realistic sounding electronic voice in your language, what the person is saying. And that's going to be available to an API as well, an application programming interface.
1: Mm.
0: And that means that third party apps will be able to take advantage of all this on device Apple translation.
2: I like that.
1: Did they say which languages they were going to have that for?
0: Did we get that on the screen, Heidi?
3: I don't think so. No.
0: Okay.
3: They showed it off with Spanish, French, and German, but and English, obviously. But I don't think there's a list.
0: Okay. Oh, no doubt we'll be able to see that on the Apple website in due course, but that's a pretty exciting feature. And we'll make it great, you know, for those international conference calls, Judy.
1: It'll be great. I know. I'm very pleased about this.
0: Yes. Yeah. Apple Music. So that has added lyrics translation. I mean, sometimes I think I want the English lyrics translated of some of the stuff, but that's just me being a curmudgeon, I think. They got pronunciation in there as well. And the thing that does excite me is this auto-mixing function. So it seamlessly mixes from one song to another song, and apparently it does beat matching and that kind of thing. Because it is, you know, if you're on a plane listening to your big Apple Music playlist, it's kind of annoying to have the gaps. A long time ago, I had an app that did intelligent crossfading on the iPhone, and I cannot remember what that app was called, but it died a death. But this sounds like it's going to be the closest thing. You can pin your favorite artists or playlists to the top of your library. So, there the Beatles will be. For me.
2: Of course.
0: Yeah, so some nice little enhancements to Apple Music. Changes to Apple Maps. You can check the widgets for Apple Maps and just see how long your commute is going to take in the morning. That's useful. And you will get notified if there's a delay that you should be aware of so that you can try and get on time. Just going through, you

0: can create a, in the wallet app, you can create a digital ID with a US passport and use it for domestic travel. Does this please you, Judy?
1: Well, how many states is it going to be valid in?
2: Didn't they say 7 or something or 9?
1: 7?
0: Yeah.
1: Yeah, they said it wasn't very many.
3: Well, right. That was with the driver's license. They were talking about the, I think it was 9 states.
1: Right, 9 states.
3: But they didn't mention a state number for the passport.
0: Okay. Well, that would be interesting because we've just gone through here in the United States this real ID thing. And so presumably it's all real ID compliant and they've done work on that. So that could be handy. If you've got one less document to carry and you can put it all on your phone, it's a pretty nice idea.
1: It could be.
0: Yeah. Find My. I was curious about this because it was a very quick reference that Find My can now track bags from a boarding pass. And it sounds like that's happening in the wallet app.
1: Understand this. How is this going to work?
3: So when you're in the wallet app viewing your boarding pass, below the boarding pass itself, there are now a few extra options. And one of them is track luggage. And it opens for your luggage AirTags. So you can view that.
1: So if you put AirTags in your luggage, you can track it in your wallet app. Oh, that's cool.
3: Yes.
0: So it requires an AirTag in the bag, does it? It's not like hooked into the airline's baggage checking system.
3: No, it's using AirTags.
0: Okay.
1: I didn't understand.
0: Right.
2: So it's just a quick way of getting to the information. You could do the same thing in Find My, I guess.
1: Yes.
0: All right. And we are hearing consistent rumors that Apple is about to update the AirTag. And that will include things like finding it from a longer distance away and also, cue the applause, a louder speaker.
1: Please, louder. Oh, yes. You can't hear it, especially if you put it in a bag. You're never going to hear it.
0: No. Well, even people who don't have hearing impairments like I do say this.
1: I mean, I don't have hearing impairment and I can't hear it.
0: Okay. Well, there you go. Well, hopefully the new one will be blasting away.
1: When do you think that will be around?
0: I understand it's imminent. I understand it's ready. So it's just a matter of when Apple chooses to launch it. One would think they're not going to hang on to it until their hardware event, because that's another couple of months away. It's 3 months away, potentially. All right. You can redeem rewards when you're shopping in person with Apple Pay now. And I'm interested in the Apple Pay experience that you've had, Judy, and possibly Mike as well, because one of the things that came up from an Access On listener, and I have seen this now, having been living in the United States for 6 months, I've seen this where it's actually not that seamless for a blind person to pay with Apple Pay, because so often you're prompted with all sorts of additional things that you have to complete. Like it could be a tip, it could be rewards programs that you have to acknowledge that you're a part of or not. So it's not just like in New Zealand, typically Apple Pay is just a case of holding it up against the terminal and it goes ping. But it's more complex here.
2: Same here in Canada.
1: And I use Apple Pay a lot, Jonathan, 2 or 3 times a week, I would say at least, and I'm not having that problem.
0: Okay. So it must be quite specific to certain types of...
1: Well, maybe people who have other kinds of apps or accounts or something. But no, I use it a lot and I find it very accessible and very nice.
0: I mean, it is great when it works. You know, you just put your watch or whatever up and it is just great. I mean, even after all these years, it still thrills me to pay that simply.
1: Well, the credit card payment thing in New Zealand is so much nicer than here, though, because you just hold your credit card over, it goes bing, and you leave. Here, it stops and do you want to add a tip? You know, all this stuff. And so it's not very accessible and not very seamless.
0: Yeah, okay.
1: But I haven't had that problem with Apple Pay.
0: Emails will provide shipping information sometimes, tracking numbers, that sort of thing. And now, if you, how does it work, Heidi? How do you get that into the wallet? Because apparently you can. I mean, Apple's sort of tried to do this before, so I'm not sure what's new here. But apparently you can track your parcels in the wallet app.
3: They just sort of hand waved it. It's like Apple Intelligence detects that there's a shipment and you've got a tracking number and now it's in the wallet. Woo! Okay. They didn't really explain it.
0: Right. Oh. So trying to Sherlock the Parcel app.
1: Parcel, yes. I thought of
0: it. It is a great app, the Parcel app. And I've been using it for a very long time and they gave me I think it was like 6 months credit because I've been using it so long. It's just one guy, indie developer, and the Parcel app is wonderful. Yeah.
2: Yep. That's my favorite of them all.
1: Mine too.
0: Now it is possible. Well, let's talk about the Games app. There's a new Games app. What do we know about this, Heidi?
3: I don't know. It's an app and it has all your games in it. It feels kind of like the app store without the store part and just for games.
0: Right.
3: And some like challengey stuff.
2: So it's pulling together the elements from the app store and Apple Arcade and the Game Center and sort of shoving them all into one app. And
1: so these are third party games, not Apple games.
2: They're both, right? The Apple Arcade games are specifically Apple commissions those for the arcade experience, and you subscribe and you get access to the whole lot for one subscription price. And then the third party games are just in the App Store, and you'd find them in the Games tab in the App Store. Those are games that are not in the Apple Arcade, but are developed by third party. And you could go through like most any kind of audio game, accessible game that I have is a third party game that you would search for in the App Store usually in the search section, in search tab, and you just search out in that. So it sounds like they're taking pretty much all of the things you'd need for your gaming life and sticking it in that one app, probably with the exception of buying apps in the App Store, if you want to buy games. But once you have them, then you could launch them from this app and things like that. Sounds like it's integrating a lot of stuff.
0: Maybe we'll all be getting our Dice World challenges from this new app.
2: Yeah.
0: Farco for the win. Are you using visual intelligence much, Judy?
1: No.
0: Yeah, I'm not either. I thought I might, but it's the camera control's an interesting beast, isn't it? It's
1: pretty easy to use. I mean, it comes up with just a couple of choices, and you can, but it doesn't give you very much information. The AI apps are just so much better.
0: Right.
2: I think we're kind of spoiled for choice there because I think Be My AI is usually what I go to for things like that. Like I was testing it and took a picture of this drink bottle that my friend left after we enjoyed it, of course. And, it did give me info. I wondered whether I had to chill the drink before drinking it. Right. And it did give me, after I asked, like when you take the picture, it gives you a rundown of what something is. So it's good for that if you don't have an app. And then you could ask for the questions of, and it goes through ChatGPT at the moment. So, you ask, is should I chill this before I drink it? And it will come back with an answer.
0: We really ask for it for choice now because ChatGPT will use the camera. You can talk to it. You could also do that with Envision's Ally app. And of course, Gemini's now doing it on the iPhone as well. So there are a lot of things where you can have real-time conversations now about what's being seen through the camera. And we know now that Ira's working on this option with Google to offer a virtual Ira agent. So we are spoiled for choice. I forget what phone you're driving these days, Heidi.
3: An iPhone 16 Pro.
0: Girl, that's excellent.
3: You bought it for me.
0: Oh, yep.
3: And then mine arrived before yours, and we did a whole episode.
2: That's right.
0: I remember that. Yes. How could I have forgotten that? Well,
3: and I showed off my sweet voiceover skills, and everyone was very impressed.
0: Yeah, I thought you said your sweet voice for a second. Okay, well, the iPhone 16, very good. So what do you think of the visual intelligence?
3: I don't really use it.
0: Right then.
3: I like the camera button. I use the camera button on the side all the time, but I don't actually use the visual intelligence.
0: Right. So now visual intelligence comes to your iPhone screen. So it may be something that you want to use a little bit more. And the way that you do this is you take a screenshot. So what's that? The power button and the volume up? Is that right?
3: Yes.
0: Yeah.
2: I think so.
0: Yeah. And it will make the little camera noise, but then there'll be additional options. Is that how it works? How do you get the screenshot, but then at the bottom, there are some other options pertaining to visual intelligence?
3: Yeah, there's a couple of new buttons. There's an ask button where you can type in your question about it, or there's just an image search button, and that will, like, I guess, I know, Google the image and try and find the thing.
0: Right. And this works in any app, so you can do this and ask Visual Intelligence a question. It also has some Apple Intelligence, so it showed off how it can detect that there's a calendar event here and add it to your calendar. It's getting easy to do this. Recently, Fantastical, the third-party calendar app that really has done a lot of good things with accessibility and offers a lot of great features, you can now, if you're set up with that, you can forward your calendar, or you can forward anything that proposes a time, basically, to email at fantastical.app, and it will use intelligence to extract it and create a calendar event out of it as well. So this is good. All right.
1: I wonder if you could use that to find out what unlabeled buttons are and things like that.
0: It'll be very interesting to find that out. Yeah. How often do you find that the screen recognition does the job for you in that regard?
1: Not that often. Not as often as I would like.
0: Yeah. It's got me out of quite a few binds, I have to say.
1: It doesn't always help, but it doesn't always work.
0: Yeah. Yeah. All right. Any other comments on iOS 26? I've got to get used to that.
1: Yeah. It's a big leap.
0: Yeah. Yeah. I'm going to go around telling people I'm running iOS 20 or something just to, yeah.
3: Just to mess with them. Yeah. They did do a big screen of things they didn't say out loud for iOS.
0: Go for it. Go for it.
3: Okay. Custom snooze length for alarms.
1: Oh, interesting.
3: It's been 9 minutes forever and now you can choose. Yeah. Huh. Easier controller pairing for gaming. Natural language search and messages. Events and photos, enhance dialogue in podcasts.
0: Oh.
3: Lens cleaning hint in camera.
1: Oh.
3: Select partial text in a message bubble rather than having to copy the whole message. Screen sharing and share play on a phone call, not just a FaceTime call. Specify spelling with dictation. More playback.
0: Oh. Okay. Yep. That's all cool. Right.
1: I'm going up to 2.0.
3: More playback speeds in podcasts. Accessibility reader as an accessibility option. I assume we've heard about that in the other thing.
0: We have, yes. Yeah.
3: And braille access. Adaptive power for charging and estimated time to charge. 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AirPods pause media when asleep.
0: Right, and, I've heard about this. I was telling Bonnie about this, my wife, the other day, that, you know, because she quite often goes to sleep with a bad book, Judy. And then she's woken up a long time after and lost her place. And I said, you know, when iOS 26 comes out, it will detect that you've had an oddie and it will pause the book for you. Yeah.
1: I wonder how it knows.
0: Yeah, well, I'm not going to even comment on snoring. Yeah. It's more than my life's worth.
1: It's probably blood oxygen or something. You know? Yeah. No, it's
3: and
1: not.
3: And also an Arabic calculator and multi-script keyboard for Arabic and English. Arabic. Oh, my God.
0: Right.
3: Yeah.
0: Okay, so I imagine that the podcast dialogue thing will be similar to what's been in Castro and Overcast and some of those third-party podcast apps for a while now. But that's great. It's turning into an interesting little app, Apple Podcasts, because it does do all that native transcribing, which is wonderful for deaf-blind people, or indeed, if you just want to hear, you know, an NPR podcast or whatever, and speed the whole process up by reading it rather than hearing the audio. So now they've got the dialogue boost as well. Final thoughts on watchOS 26? Going once? All right, so let's talk about watchOS 26. I don't think this is going to take us too long. Can I just ask, though, does anybody else, Mike, you're not rocking an Apple Watch, is that right?
2: No, not at the moment.
0: Okay.
2: I hope to be soon.
0: So, Judy, I've had this problem since the latest watchOS came out last year, where it just gets into a mode where it says notification center over and over.
1: I have that too.
0: Yeah.
1: Yes, I have that too.
0: I feel better now.
1: There are so many bugs in Apple Watch. It's really sad. I get it into a, when I want to reply to a text message, and it just gets in, just clicks, doesn't speak at all. Just click, click, click, click as I swipe back and forth.
0: Yes. Once you start dictating, it does that, I think.
1: This has been a problem for a long time.
0: Yeah, but it's fascinating because Bonnie has it too. And so you can just be in the most inopportune place and it will not stop saying notifications.
1: Yes.
0: Yeah. Oh, hopefully that's in watchOS 26 that one's addressed. Now let's see what we've got. We have got Workout Buddy. This sounds really cool, actually. If you're rocking the treadmill or doing something else, Workout Buddy is your own personalized plastic coach. And they've got these very peppy, cheery voices that they've borrowed from the fitness instructor in the instructors, plural, in the Apple Fitness app. And you can choose the chirpy voice that you want, and it encourages you, and it's giving you spoken feedback and spurring you on and that kind of thing. It sounds very cool, actually. Gives you insights about your workout in real time, and it will give you milestones and all sorts of stuff like that. Does this rock anyone else's world?
1: I would find it annoying.
0: You would?
1: Yes. Like, would you please shut up? I'm trying to do something here. You know.
0: What about you, Heidi? Because you're an Apple Watch user, right?
3: Yeah, but I don't really work out, so I don't feel like I'm fit to comment.
0: Okay, well, I'll use this Workout Buddy on my own then. And what else? It's more aware of your location, so it will suggest things based on where you are. Like, if you get to the gym, it will know that. If you are in a noisy environment, it can automatically adjust its volume, that sort of thing.
1: That would be nice.
0: Yep. Yeah. Yep. And notes come to the Apple Watch. I didn't see a reference to this, but I heard a rumor that you were going to be able to export documents from notes as Markdown. Now, if they've actually implemented that, I think that's huge, because notes has become a very powerful, I mean, notes is almost a misnomer for it now. It's become quite a powerful word processor. You can, of course, record phone calls and FaceTime calls and put them in there as well. And if you can export as Markdown and you have something like Writage on your PC, which allows you to import Markdown documents into Microsoft Word, you can do some very serious, lovely text composition on the go on your iPhone and then bring it back to your PC.
1: I would really use this. I use Writage on my in Word, and I think that would be really nice. It would make it much more of a word processor.
0: Yes. So just hope they have, in fact, done that. Yeah. But notes on the Apple Watch. Do we see notes on the Apple Watch working, Heidi?
3: Very briefly. It just looks like you'll be able to access your notes and view them. I don't know if you'll actually be able to, how much you'll be able to do with them. It will be very bare bones.
0: Right. Oh, you might be able to dictate into notes on your Apple Watch, because that would be great, you know, for a lot of blind people who just want a quick little voice recorder. And there are things that do that. I mean, Just Press Record will do that now. But if you could do that in the Notes app, that would be great, and it will sync across your iCloud. That's all I really had about watchOS. Does anyone else have anything I missed? Any aesthetics to tell us about, Heidi?
3: I mean, it's more of the same new glassy, floaty aesthetic. It hasn't really affected the watch much at all, because it already had that sort of aesthetic, the floaty aesthetic, not the glassy one. They did add a new wrist flicking gesture to dismiss notifications.
2: Yes. What is that?
0: How do you do it? Can you describe how you do it?
3: A sighted person, when they want to look at a notification, will like lift up their arm so they can see the screen. And when your arm's in this sort of like lifted position, if you flick your hand away from your body so the watch is turning away from you, it dismisses the notification.
1: Well, that's interesting.
0: Right. Oh, cool. Well, we'll have to have a play with that.
1: Yeah.
0: Now, tvOS 26 is the operating system that powers the Apple TV. User profiles, long anticipated this one. So now you can, it will keep track of things that you like to watch as an individual, and you can switch user profiles, kind of Netflix style, I guess, or indeed a number of these streaming services where it asks you who's watching. Automatic sign-in for third-party apps. Now, I'm tentatively excited about this because sometimes getting signed in to things on the Apple TV can be a bit of a mission. You know, you might have to go to a URL and it can be hard to get VoiceOver to speak it, or there's a QR code that you might find it difficult to scan. So this universal sign-in potentially is a good thing. That's all I had on tvOS, actually. Is there anything else in there?
3: I'm excited about the new season of Foundation.
0: Okay. Did you read the book, Heidi?
3: No, the books,
0: the Asimov books.
3: I haven't read the books. I've only seen the show.
0: Okay.
3: I heard they're very different to each other.
0: Yes. Mm. That's what put me off when I watched the first season, because I'm a curmudgeon. And I liked the Asimov books a lot. I read them all. And it was like the Star Wars movies. You know, he kind of wrote them in a funky order. And he went backwards after the original Foundation trilogy and kind of fused it with his robot series as well, with prequels and things like that. But no, yeah. No mention of For All Mankind, though. That's the one I'm waiting for.
3: Yeah.
0: I cannot
3: wait. There's a new season of The Morning Show.
1: Morning Show, yeah, fourth season.
0: Yeah, yeah, and you like The Morning Show.
3: Invasion.
0: Yeah.
3: And yep. there's a new one called Chief of War that looks like it's sort of like either Maori or Polynesian inspired.
2: The audio description said that was Hawaiian kind of based.
3: Oh, there you go.
2: On that, yeah.
0: You already consumed Silo Season 2, Heidi?
3: Oh, absolutely.
0: Yeah. Did you read those books?
3: Good. Yes, I've read those
0: books. Yeah. It's pretty terrible what the author did to the main character at the end. And on that, did you read the short story?
3: No, I haven't been able to find the short story.
0: Oh, okay. Well, it's pretty just as well. Okay, that's good. And we should give Apple great credit, because I have not seen one thing on Apple TV Plus that has not ensured that if the original audio on the primary audio track was Atmos, for example, that it's not also Atmos on audio description. And that is very difficult to find on many other services. We quite often, as audio description content consumers, get downgraded to mono or stereo, and Apple never seems to do that in my experience. So that's great that they take care to do that.
3: Yeah.
0: Mac OS. Go ahead.
3: Sorry. On the little tvOS screen at the end, there's also something that mentions permanently connect to any speaker.
1: Oh, that's
3: I didn't know that was an issue, but they mentioned
1: it. I have my Apple TV connected to a pair of HomePods, the big ones.
0: Really?
1: And it's great. I mean, it's like having your own mini fabulous stereo, but it does frequently disconnect and lose it. And so if it's improving that's a good thing.
0: I thought you'd be rocking the new Sonos Arc Ultra with the Sub 4 and...
1: I'm so sad about Sonos. Don't even get me going, please.
0: it is a bit sad.
1: Christmas was not Christmas last year.
0: Yeah, it is a bit sad. But it's good that they're reaching out to the blind community now, asking
1: good.
0: Yeah.
1: Please do everything you can do, because it's still bad.
0: Never a dull day at the National Federation of the Blind, I can tell you.
1: Good job.
2: One thing that caught my attention with this tvOS that might be important for travelers, I'm thinking, is you can share your accessibility settings.
1: I'd heard
2: and
1: about
2: so
1: this.
2: So you could go presumably into like a hotel or something and input your settings and just have a more customized experience, like in a new place.
1: Wouldn't you have to have another Apple TV though?
2: Yeah, I guess if the hotels had that, right? Like,
1: I've never seen a hotel that had an Apple TV.
2: Yeah.
0: Apparently they do. There was a push for Apple TV to get into hotels. I don't know how successful it's been.
1: Would be nice.
0: It would be cool. So Mac OS Tahoe. So it's also Mac OS 26, but it's also called Tahoe. And there are a couple of new continuity features there. One is the live activities, which I've accidentally mistyped here. My notes is love activities, but definitely live activities. And they now appear on the Mac's menu bar. So this is quite cool. If you order, you know, DoorDash or Uber Eats, or you have some ride coming and you're working away on your Mac, then you can now check the live activities on the Mac. It'll be on the menu bar. That makes a lot of sense. And then also the phone app has come to the Mac. So all those features that we've talked about earlier with phone, they're now available on Mac as well. There is quite a lot that Apple said today about the updated Shortcuts app, but what I was curious about was the extent to which these might be coming to other operating systems. Was that clear in any of the video material, Heidi?
3: They sort of alluded to it in the iPad, I think, but it was mainly in the Mac section.
0: Right. So Shortcuts is great, and for people who like to tinker and maybe just get a feel for the logic of programming, Shortcuts are a great way to start, and it is available on iPhone as well, if that's what you have. You can write pretty simple Shortcuts, and there are all sorts of user guides out there for mastering the Shortcuts app, some from a blinders perspective, some general. It's pretty easy to work out, and it can give you some confidence in terms of structure and logic when it comes to programming. Now, Shortcuts can run at a specific time on the Mac now, a time of day, or when something happens on your Mac. So it sort of reminded me a bit of technology like IFTTT, which can do some pretty intelligent stuff. There's intelligence actions that you can now perform. And what I like about the Mac is that they've always taken care to provide a very rich command line interface and customization of keyboard shortcuts. So you can go into the menu bar of a Mac, and even if the developer hasn't assigned a particular function to a keyboard shortcut, you can do that, which is a huge benefit, a huge win of Mac. And now you can assign in Spotlight search, as I understand it, like certain commands, certain shortcut commands like SM for send a message or whatever you want, and quickly get to where you need to be right from Spotlight Search. Apple keeps enhancing Spotlight Search every single year. There's something new and exciting in Spotlight Search, but I know very few people who take advantage of it. I don't know whether we're just, you know, missing the point. Any thoughts on Mac OS, Heidi, that we should know about? Any additional info?
3: I don't think so.
0: Okay. Right. We don't have any Mac users on the call, do we?
1: I'm not.
0: No. Okay. So that's Mac OS. It does look like a relatively solid release. Now, Vision OS, anybody played with an Apple Vision Pro?
1: Nope.
0: Okay. So this is the operating system driving the Apple Vision Pro, the virtual reality device from Apple. It now offers widgets, which, of course, because of the Apple Vision Pro landscape, are spatial in nature, and there are more realistic personas. So from what I gathered with this, so personas are used when you're on a video call, for example, to represent you. But from what I could gather, one of the big benefits of the new persona system is if you're sitting there with a buddy geeking away, each watching something with your Vision Pro, you can see each other's personas. Is that correct, Heidi?
3: I think so.
0: Yeah. As well as online, as well as virtual. So these are all very visual features. And I didn't hear any, other than the widgets, which could have some accessibility benefits, I didn't really hear a lot that was new in terms of potential accessibility benefits from Vision OS. So let's go on to the last one, which is the big one. And that is iPad OS. And you made a comment at the very beginning, Judy, that you might go and buy an iPad. And I thought exactly the same thing. It really feels like the iPad is coming of age with iPad OS 26. There's a lot to talk about here. So the first is improved multitasking. I am not clear how or if this will benefit voiceover users, because I mean, it has been possible to position different apps on the screen for a long time with iPad, right, Heidi? So what's the principal difference here?
3: So I think they've, over time, slowly been moving to a more Mac-like experience, I think. So it used to be that you could only have one app on the screen at a time, and then they did a split-screen thing where you could have two apps side by side and one that would sort of float around somewhere. And then they added the whole sort of like windowy thing where you could view a few and then overlap. And now it's like they have close buttons and minimize buttons, and it just looks like a Mac.
0: Right.
3: And I assume from a voiceover perspective, it's pretty much like you still can only focus, like your focus can only be in one app at a time. Mm. So you still have to switch between them. So I don't know if it has that much of an impact for a voiceover user.
0: The big thing is the menu bar. So presumably they're going to have to find VOM for the menu bar, just like it is on the Mac. And what does VOM do on the iPhone and iPad OS?
2: Is it that it switched to, I'm thinking the status bar or something. It did.
0: Yes. Yeah. Yes. Yes. It's an interesting one. Or Yes. Anyway, they're going to have to find things, I think, because you'd think VOM will be now menu like it is on the Mac. So that's going to be a great experience. It does feel like a touchscreen Mac, essentially. And so there will have to be some voiceover changes to accommodate that. They've also changed how you work with files, and this sounds really good.
1: That's the part that I was excited about.
0: Yeah.
1: That sounds really, and then all the audio stuff. I mean, there's really good stuff.
0: So the way that this works is that you can now drill into files, kind of like using Explorer on Windows, or, you know, the Files app's been around for a long time, but they've beefed it up. You can put a specific folder on the dock if you want, so that's great if you regularly have a downloads folder and you want to get to that downloads folder. You can also specify default apps that the files open in. So again, very Mac-like, very computer-like. And that's looking very exciting.
1: Why don't they do this for iOS? They could.
2: They could. I mean, the Files app is you're still just dealing with the folders and stuff. I don't find it especially clunky,
0: and the preview app, which Mac users will be familiar with for reading and annotating PDFs, that is coming to iPad OS as well. So really there's a lot of convergence going on here, and that's very interesting, and especially with all the work that Apple has done recently on Apple Silicon. You know, a lot of the apps that run on Mac OS will run on iPad OS and vice versa, so it's quite a compelling proposition. I'm tempted to dabble in this as well. You can now choose default audio input devices. This is fantastic. This is making it a much more viable portable content creation device. And voice isolation will be available no matter what app you are using. So if you want to filter out background noise, that kind of thing, you can go ahead and enable voice isolation. What's really interesting is a feature that's clearly aimed at the podcaster. And what people have done forever in podcasting is, if you've got a couple of geeks or any number of geeks who don't mind doing this, the best way to record a podcast with remote guests is still probably to get everybody to record their own local audio and then upload them to you. And you sort of normally at the beginning of the call, you'd do something like clap hands or something to get the audio in sync. And then you just use the local audio. Well, the iPad is now automating that process. So you can record your local high-quality audio and video. And if you're talking to other people who have iPads, they can do the same and apparently upload your tracks. Do we see the interface for how that works, how all the tracks get uploaded and synced, Heidi?
3: No, they didn't show the syncing process. They just showed the little pop-up for the like start recording button, and that it would save to downloads, and they didn't show what happened afterwards.
0: Okay. Well, that does sound very nice. And of course, iPads have USB-C these days, so you can plug anything like a microphone or an audio interface in there. A very viable content creation device. I think the challenge will be to find a really nice audio editor that is efficient to work with on iPadOS from a keyboard user's point of view. And maybe you might be able to encourage the Reaper people to do a version of Reaper for iPadOS, because if that could happen and Osara could work on it, that'd be absolute bliss. That would cause me to buy an iPad in a heartbeat. Journal comes to the iPad as well, and that was what I had. Any other comments on iPad, Heidi?
3: Nope.
0: Anybody else?
2: That podcasting thing certainly sounds impressive, as long as your whole crew has iPads, right? But what about if you have other sources that you want to include? That would be something I would wonder about.
0: Right. So, Judy, you're going to buy one.
1: I'm sorry, Jonathan. Something has, you're very distorted right now.
0: Oh, I'm sorry. I hope that's only at your end. I was just asking if you are going to buy an iPad.
1: I don't know. I think I might. I've always thought the iPad minis were very cute, and I've been looking for an excuse to buy one, so this might be it.
0: Very good. All right. Well, that's what we have with the keynote. It's a little light this year, but still some interesting things. And let's just do a final go-round. Heidi, your final thoughts, having gone through all that we learned?
3: I mean, it's still pretty lackluster, honestly.
0: Okay. What excites you most? Tell me about the one thing that really jazzes you about this.
3: Preview on the iPad, probably.
0: Okay. Yep. You're rocking an iPad there. And how about you, Mike?
2: Well, in iOS, I'm glad kind of that they haven't promised anything major that they won't be able to deliver later. And it looks like they're kind of hopefully going to, focus on, the details, and maybe we'll get rid of some accessibility bugs because of that, that they're not shooting for the moon kind of thing. So that's kind of what I was hoping for. And of course, eventually I would like to see the Siri really take a giant leap. Now, they did talk about APIs. It was mentioned a bit at the end, and that I have some hope that developers will be able to use those, especially the APIs that lets them interface with the intelligence. That could, get us some more usefulness out of that hardware before, possibly even before Apple perfects its, chat kind of Siri upgrade kind of stuff. If it can tap into developers' apps and they can make use of that directly. I'm interested in seeing what happens there.
0: And finally, Judy, hopefully you're not sounding like a Dalek on us now, but what do you think of what's your overall closing thoughts?
1: I'm really excited about the changes to the Messages app and the phone app, and I like changes to these everyday things that we all use almost every day.
0: Right. You are sounding a bit like a Dalek, but I'm sure you haven't been uploaded to the cloud yet, so that's all right. Well, thank you, and we'd like to know what you think of the operating system 26 releases. I guess it makes it easy to talk about them from that point of view now. So if you have any thoughts, do be in touch. accesson@nfb.org is the email address, accesson, all joined together, at nfb.org. Thank you all so much for your participation, and we'll catch you next time.
2: Absolutely.
0: Take care. 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
5: Windows, Mathematics, and the Kentucky Derby by Mark Maurer.
6: I have been blind all my life, and most of the time I have thought that blindness held no mysteries for me. However, sometimes I have gained perspective about the subject that has truly been astonishing. When I was in high school, I walked from my home to the school grounds most days. One time, when I was proceeding to class carrying a briefcase in one hand and a braille writing machine in the other, I stepped into an open manhole and fell several feet. A policeman came to help me out of the hole. As he was assisting me in brushing off the mud, he asked me where my cane was. I responded to him by saying that I didn't need a cane, that I could get along just fine without one. I held this opinion despite the reality that I had just stepped into an open manhole. Today, I marvel at the idiocy of my own thought processes, and I wonder how many other times I have made foolish decisions without being aware that they were foolish. In my work as president of the National Federation of the Blind, I use two different offices. One of them has windows, but the other does not. My office with windows was constructed as part of the National Federation of the Blind Jernigan Institute, our new building erected to give us space to conduct innovative research and training programs. The windows are incorporated into the structure because sighted people like to look out of them, and they are impressed by the view. Sometimes the sunshine coming through these windows is intensely bright. Consequently, we have installed window coverings to diminish the intensity of the illumination. In constructing this office, we have undertaken considerable expense and much trouble to make it possible for others to enjoy the visual impression of a spectacular panorama, one that I cannot see at all. My office without windows was built deliberately without them, because most of the wall surface was planned to contain bookshelves. Dr. Kenneth Jernigan, my predecessor as president of the National Federation of the Blind, supervised the construction of the office without windows. He pointed out that windows in modern buildings are sealed. They cannot be opened to let air in or out. They exist for the one purpose of permitting sighted people to look out of them. Furthermore, the presence of windows creates disadvantages. Windows weaken the structure, permit ultraviolet rays to enter the building and affect the paint and the colorings of furniture, and make it more difficult to heat the building in the winter and to cool it in the summer. Nevertheless, sighted people like to look out the windows. Some people argue that those who have windows also have greater peace of mind than those who don't. I like windows that can be opened because I appreciate the outdoors. With the windows open, I can feel the breeze and hear the sounds of my surroundings. However, I care little for windows that cannot be opened. The windows in my office cannot be opened, but I have them because other people find them exceedingly pleasant. My office without windows is really a small library, housing one of the best privately owned collections of Braille material that exists anywhere in the world. There are no windows because the walls are lined with books. When I want solitude and seclusion, this is the ideal setting. When I need to work without interruption, the book-lined office is the place to be. Sometimes people think that blind people should not be included in events or activities because part of the experience is visual. Do blind people enjoy spectator sports, fashion shows, visits to museums, attendance at theaters, or picnics in the park? In the days when I was at college at the University of Notre Dame, the coaches tried to imagine what they would do in gym class if they were blind. Notre Dame did not teach bowling, an activity many believe the blind can perform effectively, and the coaches discovered that I was an accomplished swimmer, so they had nothing to teach me in that class. When they were testing all of us for our prowess in track and field, they decided I should not run the quarter mile. They didn't know how I would do it. Basketball, hockey, baseball, golf, football, and tennis were all out, according to the coaches. Eventually, we settled on ice skating and weightlifting for my activities in gym, and there was a great deal of doubt about the ice skating. The coaches weren't sure that blind people should be in gym class under any circumstances, and they would have been just as happy if I asked them to waive the requirement. They asked me repeatedly if I didn't want to skip the class, but I had come planning to participate fully in all college activities. Before the year had ended, I had learned to skate so well that newspaper reporters came to take pictures of me doing it. Professors in the academic classes lectured, sometimes employed diagrams, and occasionally handed out written material. Most people believed that I could participate fully in the academic world. I could ask about the written diagrams after class and learn what I needed to know. The one exception was math class. I was studying engineering calculus, and the professor operated almost entirely visually. He would stand before the blackboard and say, "First you," and he would write some symbols on the board. He would proceed by saying, "Then you," and write some more symbols on the board. I went to visit him in his office to ask for assistance in understanding what was happening in class. To my consternation, I discovered that he had a blackboard in his office. When I asked about the subject of engineering calculus, he stood before the blackboard with a piece of chalk in his hand and began to write. Eventually, I got myself a graduate student to tutor me in engineering calculus because my professor had no concept of explaining mathematical symbols or ideas out loud. My experience shows me that blind people do enjoy spectator sports, fashion shows, visits to museums, attendance at theaters, and picnics in the park. Sometimes it is essential to do a little advanced planning. Museums sometimes put their exhibits in glass cases, and I have come to think that if I ever encounter another glass case, it will be one too many. When I explored with members of my family the Museum of Natural History in Washington, D.C., I started counting the glass cases. When I got to 153, I started wondering how many square feet of glass each one had in it, and I estimated the weight of the glass in all of the cases I had touched that day. My mind refuses to be idle, and I needed some problem for it to tackle while I was standing by the 153rd glass case. Nevertheless, I have visited many museums in which I have been stimulated by the artifacts I have been able to examine. The wing of a fighter plane, the helmet from a spacesuit that has been to the moon and back, the furniture used at Mount Vernon, the statuesque figure of a woman performing a full arabesque dance movement. These I have examined in museums, and I have learned. Now, when I visit a museum, I call in advance to learn what there is that can come under my hands. I also try to learn how each artifact was acquired, who brought it to the museum, what story is associated with it before it was added to the collection, and how it was made. One of my favorite places to visit is the town of Williamsburg, Virginia. The manner of living of the mid-1700s is displayed in Williamsburg. A carriage wheel is held together by the iron tire that wraps around it. The tire is forged by a blacksmith to be smaller than the wheel. It is heated so that the iron expands and is fitted over the wheel. When the iron contracts, the snug pressure fit holds the pieces of the wheel together and keeps the tire in place. Before I visited Williamsburg, I thought a tire was made of rubber. I now know that a tire, the outer covering of a wheel, can also be made of iron. Recently, I was invited to attend the Kentucky Derby. This horse race occurs on the first Saturday of May each year. The first Kentucky Derby took place in 1875. The race lasts approximately 2 minutes. The fastest Kentucky Derby on record occurred in 1973 and lasted just slightly under 2 minutes. Secretariat was the horse that won that derby. My wife Patricia and I are both blind, so we speculated about what we would encounter in attending the race. Part of the commentary that comes with each derby day is lyrical writing about the beauty of the horses. We who cannot observe these magnificent creatures must gain our impressions of the race from other characteristics. We entered the track at Churchill Downs in Louisville, Kentucky, on a warm, sunny afternoon. Our box was a little above and about 20 to 30 feet back from the track itself. Warmed by the afternoon sun and cooled by the gentle breeze, we might have drowsed except that the excitement in the air was almost palpable. More than 150,000 people had gathered with us to observe what has been called the most exciting 2 minutes in sports. A melange of aromas, cigar smoke, perfumes of many descriptions, the scent of foodstuffs and beverages, and the smell of the track came to our nostrils and told their story. It was a day of excitement, of celebration, of hope, of anticipation. Each time the horses emerged from the starting gate for one of the events on the racing card, the crowd would begin to cheer, and the cheering reached its crescendo as the horses crossed the finish line. Between races, the sporting members of the assembly proceeded to the betting windows, some joyously to collect their winnings, but most grimly determined to do better next time. Shortly after 6 p.m., the horses for the Derby were brought onto the track. When the race began, the excitement that had filled the arena during the afternoon seemed as nothing compared with the clamor that rose from the multitude. The crowd was on its feet, and the favorite, reported to be the biggest horse in the race, was being urged to maximum effort. However, other horses seemed to be outperforming the biggest horse on the field. When the leader reached the finish line, there was confusion and a gasp of excitement. Could it be true? Was it possible? Apparently a long shot, a 50-to-1 horse, had won the Derby in slightly more than 2 minutes. Almost nobody could believe it. The reporters had not even mentioned the winner's name until the very last seconds of the race. Those in our box had put $2 on the horse just because the odds were so long. Our $2 brought us $100. The Kentucky Derby had been won by a horse whose jockey never expected to win. We marveled at the uncertainty of horse racing. We congratulated each other on our good fortune in betting the winner. We observed the disappointment of others and felt gratitude at having avoided it. Do blind people enjoy a picnic or a sporting event? Indeed, we do. We cannot observe the color of the grass or the sky or the bird that has flown overhead, but we can appreciate and share the scents, the sounds, the atmosphere, and sometimes the flavor of a tart lemonade. then too, is the ambiance, the feeling of a shared experience, the knowledge that others have been where we now are, the reality that for each event there is a context, a framework, a history. We want to be part of the ambiance, a piece of the history. With your help, with your support of the programs of the National Federation of the Blind, increasingly this is precisely what we are doing.

by the individual efforts of blind people all over this country. And the folks that you will hear from now take that to heart every day as they work as part of the movement to move forward our priorities. Here to lead this afternoon's panel is our Executive Director for Advocacy and Policy. He's now been with us for a couple of decades, and he continues to bring energy and imagination to the effort. Here's John G. Perret.

The American author Garrison Wynn said, "Action and adaptability create opportunity." Benjamin Franklin said, "Energy and persistence conquer all things." Both of these quotes ring true for the National Federation of the Blind. Adaptability and persistence are two of our core strengths, especially when it comes to our advocacy. Our most recent Washington seminar is a great example. When we learned that the administration was considering policy changes that could impact the education, employment, and independence of blind Americans, we sprang into action. Just days before the Washington seminar was scheduled to begin, we developed a new fact sheet entitled, "The Laws and Funding the Blind Depend On." We then educated each of the Washington seminar participants on the new information. We urged Congress not to do anything that could undermine three critical laws: the Rehabilitation Act, the Americans with Disabilities Act, and the Individuals with Disabilities Education Act. We educated Congress on the importance of rehabilitation for employment and independence. We educated Congress on the importance of Title II and Title III of the Americans with Disabilities Act for ensuring accessibility. And we educated Congress on the importance of a free and appropriate public education in the least restrictive environment. We also urged Congress to maintain or even increase funding in several areas, including special education, vocational rehabilitation, the Older Individuals Who Are Blind program, and the National Library Service for the Blind and Print Disabled, just to name a few. While some groups would have been frustrated by the last-minute changes, we adapted. And when some members of Congress were unenthusiastic about our message, we persisted. The need for rapid response and decisive advocacy continued after Washington's seminar. On March 7th, we sent out a legislative alert urging our members to contact their representative and senators regarding the expiring Medicare telehealth expansion. We inundated Congress with calls and emails, and I am happy to report that the Medicare telehealth expansion was extended to September 30th, 2025. We will continue to advocate to make this more accessible and effective service permanent. On March 14th, President Trump issued an executive order to close the Institute of Museum and Library Services. There are 39 regional libraries for the blind that get all or part of their funding from the IMLS Grants to States program. On March 19th, President Rick Obono wrote Congress, urging them to fully fund this special program. Our affected affiliates also sprang into action, and I am happy to report that most of the current fiscal year funding has been maintained. We will continue to advocate to ensure that this program is fully funded in fiscal 26 and beyond. On March 20th, President Trump issued another executive order to close

0: the Department of Education. On March 25th, President Riccobono wrote Linda McMahon, the Secretary of Education, urging her to maintain staffing, funding, and execution of five essential programs for the blind: special education, vocational rehabilitation, the Older Individuals Who Are Blind program, the Randolph Shepherd program, and the American Printing House for the Blind federal quota program. We will not let the Department of Education diminish Braille literacy. We will not let the Department of Education diminish our structured discovery programs. We will not let the Department of Education diminish Randolph Shepherd entrepreneurial opportunities. We demand Braille literacy, full employment, and special education. For years, blind people with guide dogs have been experiencing rideshare denials. We have utilized numerous advocacy methods, but last fall we determined it was time to adapt our strategy. On October 15th, nearly 200 members of the National Federation of the Blind protested in front of Uber and Lyft's headquarters in San Francisco. We demand equal access to rideshare services. As a result of our protest and at our urging, both Uber and Lyft have implemented voluntary self-ID features. These features are helping, but more is needed. The National Federation of the Blind will not relent until this issue is resolved. NFB Newsline is the largest and most effective information and newspaper service for the blind anywhere in the world. It is available over the telephone, the web, the Victor Reader Stream, the NLS Digital Talking Book Player, the Amazon Echo, several Braille displays, and the iOS app. And I am happy to report that as of June 12th, it is now available in the Google Play Store as an Android app. There are 614 publications, and some portion of NFB Newsline is accessed every 1.6 seconds. Recent additions include Safe Living 101, the Illinois Telegraph, the Texas Plainview Herald, the Utah News-Dispatch, the Source, and the Virginia Mercury. There are also TV listings for every cable and satellite provider, seven-day weather forecasts, emergency alerts, and job listings. If you do not already use NFB Newsline, I urge you to sign up. Sean Stewart is our manager of the Independence Market. I am happy to report that on May 15th, Global Accessibility Awareness Day, we launched our e-commerce service. This means you can now order items 7 days a week, 24 hours a day. The web address is nfb.org/e-commerce. Note that all items will ship free matter for the blind. If you need expedited shipment or want to order something that's not free matter eligible, then you'll need to call the market as you've done in the past. We have over 400 items in our catalog, including white canes, Braille and audio watches, kitchen aids, measuring tools, and games. Happy shopping, everyone. The British author Max McGeehan said, "All failure is the failure to adapt. All success is successful adaptation." NBA champion and former United States Senator Bill Bradley said, "Ambition is the path to success. Persistence is the vehicle you arrive in." Over the past 6 months, we have adapted, persisted, and refused to give up. While our education, employment, and independence have been under attack, we have defended our right to live in the world. We will get the accessible instructional material needed to succeed in school. We will ensure that blind Americans get proper vocational rehabilitation. We will fight for accessible websites and software applications. No matter how many regulations are weakened, we will respond with strength. No matter how many times funding is diminished, we will respond with increased tenacity. No matter how difficult it becomes, our optimism will not be extinguished. We are the National Federation of the Blind, and we will live the lives we want. Thank you. Now we do, as President Cabona said, we have an incredible team. I like to say we have 50,000 strong advocates. We also have two in Baltimore that do a great job. And the first one you're going to hear from is Justin Young. So here is Dr. Young.
1: At last year's National Convention, we announced the long-awaited adoption of the Americans with Disabilities Act Title II regulations on web and mobile accessibility. This final rule definitively clarified the requirements to meet Title II's equally effective communication requirements in the context of state and local government websites and mobile applications by providing a clear technical standard based on and internationally recognized and widely adopted consensus standards, the Web Content Accessibility Guidelines. This rule also establishes the clarity that educational institutions had been requesting for years and ensured that access to state and local websites, including those educational institutions, will be accessible. Sadly, though, on May 12, 2025, the American Council on Education, the largest higher education association representing colleges and universities, together with 13 other educational organizations, sent a letter to the administration requesting a, quote, delay or to provide additional information, close quote, regarding the ADA Title II website and mobile accessibility application final rule. This is outrageous. The rule was developed over a 14-year period, is incredibly comprehensive, and is the regulatory clarity the education organizations had been clamoring for. The National Federation of the Blind stands with all blind students. We have learned in the past that federal government agencies, from administration to administration, can change its mind. So it is vital we enshrine the principles of this final rule into statute through the Websites and Software Application Accessibility Act. This bill was introduced on May 14, 2025 as H.R. 3417 by Representatives Pete Sessions from Texas and Steny Hoyer from Maryland. The Website and Software Applications Accessibility Act creates a strong statutory definition of accessibility, establishes a technical assistance center helping business owners create accessible web content and mobile applications, and it would hold third-party developers liable. We're working to get a Senate bill introduced very soon. For many years now, Representative Jan Schakowsky from Illinois has been our champion in the House on the Medical Device Non-Visual Accessibility Act. She has committed to reintroducing this legislation in the House of Representatives for the 119th Congress, and we are hopeful to announce its introduction very soon. Also, Senator Maggie Hassan from New Hampshire has committed to sponsoring companion legislation also. This important legislation creates new non-visual access standards for Class 2 and 3 medical devices with a digital user interface, allowing us to effectively, safely, and accessibly use continuous glucose monitors, insulin pumps, CPAP machines, in-home dialysis, and many others. We have the right to independently manage our own healthcare needs and that of our loved ones, and it is high time the medical device industry recognizes that also. Since 1942, the National Federation of the Blind has advocated for the elimination of subminimum wages under the Fair Labor Standards Act. For several years now, we have attacked this problem on two fronts, the federal and state levels. At the federal level, we have advocated in Congress for the Transformation to Competitive Integrated Employment Act, which would phase out over a five-year period this discriminatory and antiquated employment model. We are working with Representative Bobby Scott from Virginia to get the Transformation to Competitive Integrated Employment Act reintroduced in the House of Representatives, and we are confident this will happen in the very near future. Also, we have commitment from Senators Chris Van Hollen from Maryland and Steve Daines from Montana that they plan to introduce a Senate companion bill as well. At the state level, we are making wonderful progress. On January 21st, 2025, the governor of Illinois signed a bill into law making subminimum wages illegal by 2030. In addition, on May 1st, 2025, the governor of Georgia signed a bill into law making subminimum wages illegal by 2027. Because of the strong advocacy of our affiliates, we have 21 states plus the District of Columbia and Puerto Rico that have either eliminated or limited the use of subminimum wages. Those states are Alaska, California, Colorado, Delaware, Georgia, Hawaii, Illinois, Kansas, Maine, Maryland, Nevada, New Hampshire, Oregon, Rhode Island, South Carolina, Tennessee, Texas, Vermont, Virginia, Washington, and Wyoming. We should all be proud of this great list of states, but the fight is not yet over. The National Federation of the Blind will fight for as hard as it takes to get accessible medical devices, accessible websites, and fair wages, ensuring we're able to live the lives we want.
0: All right, thank you, Dr. Young. As you can hear, we're not only doing well in Washington, but we're doing very well at the state level. So thank you, and congratulations to all the affiliates that have done this state-level work. Let's give yourselves a hand. I like to think of it as we have a multi-front war. We're particularly well at advocating in Washington and advocating at in each of the 52 state affiliates. Here to hear more about what's happening in Washington and to hear more about what's happening in some of the affiliates, here is Jesse Shirek.
2: Federationists, it is my honor and privilege to work alongside you as we advance our priorities to the halls of Congress and onto the President's desk. I read your messages to Congress every time we issue a legislative alert. When possible, I attend your meetings during Washington's seminar. And together, we advocate with energy and persistence. At the 2024 Washington seminar, I had the privilege of joining Affiliate President Tara Chavez and her enthusiastic team from New Mexico. In a meeting with Senator Ben Ray Lujan, Tara opened with our belief statement and seamlessly connected it to our three core priorities. Let me show you how she did it. The National Federation of the Blind advances the lives of its members and all blind people in the United States. We know that blindness is not the characteristic that defines you or your future. Every day, we raise the expectations of blind people because low expectations create obstacles between blind people and our dreams. Senator Lujan, we want to talk to you about the barriers that stand between us and access to information through websites and smartphone apps. We want to talk to you about barriers to maintaining our health. And we want to talk to you about barriers between blind people and our dream jobs. That introduction sparked connection. And on May 22, 2025, Senator John Bozeman of Arkansas, alongside Senator Lujan of New Mexico, introduced S-1918, the Access Technology Affordability Act. Senator Bozeman has long championed this issue, and when Senator Cardin from Maryland retired, we adapted and found a new ally in Senator Lujan. In the U.S. House of Representatives, Representative Mike Kelly of Pennsylvania introduced H.R. 1529 with lead co-sponsor Representative Mike Thompson of California. We now have 29 co-sponsors, including key members of the Ways and Means Committee. If this is your first convention or your first time engaging with our advocacy efforts, you might be wondering, what is the Access Technology Affordability Act? This bill would create a $2,000 refundable tax credit that blind individuals could use to purchase qualified access technology, like Braille note takers, Braille embossers, screen reading software, or video magnifiers. You would receive a credit when filing your tax return, and you could use this credit once every 3 years. Access technology is not a luxury. It is a lifeline. This technology empowers us to search for jobs, apply for jobs, and thrive in the workplace. Some may ask, what will this cost the American taxpayers? And that's a fair question. In the fall of 2024, we worked with Mathematica to estimate the cost of this tax credit. When factoring in the federal savings from blind individuals gaining employment and reducing reliance on benefits, the result was clear. A net savings of $315 million over 5 years. That's right. This bill, it pays for itself. When blind people work, America saves. This is the perfect return on investment. Now let's talk about another critical piece of legislation, the Blind Americans Return to Work Act. On February 10th, 2025, Representative Pete Sessions of Texas introduced H.R. 1175 with lead co-sponsor Kwesi Mufume of Maryland. This bill already has 17 co-sponsors. But why is it so important? Under current law, Social Security Disability Insurance, or SSDI, limits how much a blind person can earn before we lose benefits. This threshold is called Substantial Gainful Activity, or SGA. SGA is $2,700 per month. If you earn under that amount, you keep your benefits. If you go over, you lose them. Our solution is simple and fair. Phase out benefits gradually. For every $2 earned over SGA, a blind person would give back $1 of their benefits. This model already works for SSI and early retirement. Why not SSDI? The Randolph Shepherd Program provides a priority to blind entrepreneurs to operate vending locations on federal locations. Many U.S. states have similar state laws. In fact, Tennessee has one of the strongest. In April 2025, an amendment was introduced at the Tennessee House of Representatives, poised to decimate the mini Tennessee Randolph Shepherd priority. Members of the National Association of Blind Merchants and the NFB of Tennessee worked together. With 3 days' notice, they visited all 99 Tennessee House offices. They captured the attention of the news media, And after articulately voicing objections, the amendment was pulled. Tennessee entrepreneurs' livelihood was saved, and a resounding message was delivered. Do not mess with the blind of Tennessee. In addition to our advocacy work in getting legislation passed, we must work together to object to harmful legislation. In these situations, we must make our voice heard and move forward with optimism, purpose, and persistence. Reach out to our representatives and senators, tell them our stories, share our aspirations, and demand change. When we speak with one voice, we are not advocating, we are transforming. We are turning hope into policy, transforming our dreams into law. It is time we get the Access Technology Affordability Act and the Blind Americans Return to Work Act passed. Object to harmful legislation, raise expectations, remove barriers. We will build a better future together. Thank you.
0: Thank you, Jesse. All right, so along with all of our activity at the federal level and the state level, there's a lot of individual advocacy items that we do, more self-advocacy that so many of you do, and I know that so many of you get help and mentorship from one of our members on the staff, who also helps with things like our Tenbrook Law Symposium. You'll hear more about that, and all of our voting work. So here, please welcome Sanho Steele-Lashar.
3: The Jacobus Tenbrook Disability Rights Law Symposium is the largest and most significant disability rights law symposium in the world. 2025 was our 18th such symposium. It brought together more than 250 attorneys and advocates to elevate disability rights worldwide. This year's theme, democracy, justice, and the rule of law, defending and protecting our right to live in the world. Its 23 sessions covered topics ranging from emerging regulations and rapidly changing Supreme Court precedent and everything in between. In addition, we've been hard at work assisting you, our current and future members, with all manner of civil rights issues. Since our report at the last convention, we have assisted in more than 400 cases around issues affecting our blind community. We have offered everything from legal information and resources, referrals to third parties, brief services, and full litigation. Just some of our work this past year included advocating for a blind high school student who showed up to his advanced placement exam only to learn that no one had thought to send a Braille exam. That's the right answer. We successfully worked with the college board to emboss and overnight a Braille copy of his test. He took it, and I'm happy to say he graduated with his classmates the following week. When another student went blind at the very end of his junior year, he began self-advocating. Unfortunately, the district gave him a 504 plan instead of an IEP and required him to stay home because they were uncomfortable having a blind student in their building. No matter how hard he fought, No matter how hard his affiliate supported him, the school said no. They refused to provide evaluations, accommodations, or services of any kind. With our help, we worked throughout the summer to get him what he needed. Ultimately, he received everything that he had requested and more, and was able to start back in his honors classes in the fall. We've continued assisting elementary students and other K-12 students around the country to become fluent in Braille, to reach age and stage appropriate levels with access technology and orientation and mobility, self-advocacy, getting off of program modification, and reaching and maintaining grade level so that they may compete on terms of equality with their non-disabled peers. We've also continued assisting disabled employees in filing formal charges of discrimination in those instances where their employers refuse to provide reasonable accommodations or make the workplace accessible as required by law. One such charge of discrimination resulted in a settlement for all unpaid wages, all reasonable accommodations, a transfer to a warehouse that he could reach on paratransit, and within 3 months, he was offered a promotion. But that's not all. Just some of our additional projects included providing training on accessible voting and the Help America Vote Act of 2002 in strategic partnership with the National Disability Rights Network. Providing trainings on the importance and the breadth of Section 504 of the Rehab Act and Title II of the ADA. Drafting 2 articles on IEP advocacy for Future Reflections magazine. Drafting an article on web and software accessibility for the American Bar Association Journal on Human Rights. Facilitating the 2025 IEP Advocacy Academy at our national office. Continuing to train and assist IEP advocates throughout the country. Advocating against proposed changes in regulations from various government agencies and more. Further, we coordinated the 2024 Blind Voter Survey from October through December of last year. Thank you so much to each of our 639 respondents. Among those respondents, 502 voted in person at their local polling place. 434 of whom requested or were offered an accessible ballot marking device as soon as they entered the building. Although 118 of us reported that our poll workers had problems setting up the machine, 423 of us said that the ballot marking devices were up and running upon our arrival. ...62% of us cast our ballots on accessible ballot marking devices with no problem. However, 38% of us were not so lucky. This often forced us to sacrifice our right to a private and independent vote. Overall, 544 respondents voted privately and independently in the 2024 election. 367 of us voted privately and independently using an accessible ballot marking device. However, there is still work to be done. Ballots from accessible ballot marking machines were all identifiable due to being different sizes, shapes, or thicknesses than standard ballots. Poll workers continue to show a deficit in training when they make comments such as, "You are the first person in 10 years to use this machine. Are you really sure you need one?" Even when the workers are trained and the machines operational, the machine's speed, clarity, and rate of speech continue to be barriers to our most vulnerable voters. And again, the number of blind and deafblind voters able to connect their hearing aids or their refreshable braille devices to an accessible ballot marking device, again, zero. Last year, only half of the states delivered an accessible absentee ballot. Only half of those offered accessible ballot return. Thanks to the work of our affiliates, electronic ballot return is now available statewide in Colorado, Delaware, Hawaii, Indiana, Louisiana, Maine, Massachusetts, Nevada, North Carolina, North Dakota, Rhode Island, West Virginia, and Wisconsin. Now, a note on the importance of advocacy. I have said for years that our rights are only as good as their enforcement, and yet, now, more than ever before, many of us are afraid to make our voices heard. Even so, it is absolutely vital that we continue to speak up. It is absolutely vital that we continue to speak out. We cannot do this work in silence, and we cannot do this work alone. If we are to impart anything today, may it exist at the intersection of these two quotes. From the Congressman John Lewis, "When you see something that is not right, is not fair, is not just, you have to speak up. You have to speak out. You have to say something. You have to do something." And from the historian Aberjani, "It can be difficult to speak truth to power. Circumstances, however, have made doing so increasingly necessary." Thank you.
0: Thank you, Sanho. As you can hear, our individual advocacy, our state-level advocacy, our federal-level advocacy, and our general counsel, we are making progress. Our optimism will not be extinguished because we are the National Federation of the Blind. I ask you, who are we?
4: NFB.
0: Who are we?
4: NFB.
0: Mr. President, that is the Advocacy and Policy Report.
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6: All right. Sticking with the discussion of technology, and Jonathan mentioned Meta. I had a prop for this introduction, so I had to put my Meta Ray-Bans on. Okay, now I can do the introduction appropriately. So this would be the time to put your Meta glasses. Maybe someone has the Oakleys. I don't know. This next presenter, though, is a first-timer at this convention. And as all of you know, Jonathan already spoke to it, Meta is a company with which blind people have a challenging relationship, as he's already articulated by some of the problems that we often encounter on the front lines with Facebook. But at the same time, we have a lot of interest and excitement in our community because of some of the work that's happening related to AI and wearables. How many people are wearing your Meta glasses now? There you go. It just goes to show you. But they're not perfect, right? But fortunately, we have a leader at Meta that takes this seriously, takes the relationship with the National Federation of the Blind seriously, and she's been given a mandate at the company that spans people, product, and policy. And so she's in a great position to do something about it. She has built a strong relationship with us in dealing with problems and solutions very quickly, although she's only fairly new, within the last 6 months to her role at Meta. So we're very happy to have with us for the first time the Vice President and Head of Accessibility and Engagement for Meta. Please welcome Maxine Williams.

0: Well, this is an exciting crowd. Yes. Thank you to everyone. Thank you, President Riccobono, for having us here. Thank you to all of the organizers of this amazing 85th National Convention. Yes. Thank you to every single member and every human being who is a participant in the Blind People's Movement. As I was introduced, my name is Maxine Williams, and I am, in fact, the Vice President of Engagement and Accessibility at Meta. I am a 5'2" black woman with a blue suit on and Bantu knots in my hair, which are like little bumps all over my head. Yes, you know what those are. Right now, we are at a turning point. We honestly are. Artificial intelligence, or AI, is reshaping how we live, communicate, and navigate life. And for many of the 1.3 billion people around the world who experience some form of disability, especially those who are blind or have low vision, this moment brings both promise and questions. There is promise in the idea that AI can support independence and connection in new and more powerful ways. It can help describe what's around you, read a menu out loud, summarize a document, or transcribe a voice message, all in real time. There is promise in the idea that AI holds all of this potential to improve access. But this moment also comes with real questions. How do we bring the lived expertise of people with disabilities into the design and development process? How do we leverage AI to meet the diversity of needs and perspectives across the disability community? Are we building products and features that are usable and that bring value to those who use them? At Meta, we have been asking these questions. We know AI has enormous potential to improve the user experience, but we also know that potential does not become progress without intentional action and community collaboration. Today, I want to talk to you about what's possible at that intersection of accessibility and AI. Not just what we are working on at Meta, but what we are seeing across the industry and how together we can shape the future of access. AI is something that works in the background to make your life easier, to make it more convenient and more enjoyable. At its best, AI doesn't just automate tasks. It adapts to you. It augments how you move through the world on your terms, responding to your context, your environment, and your preferences. For blind and low vision users, that promise is not abstract. You know, you've been using assistive technologies for years, navigating with screen readers, OCR tools, and description apps that have long provided foundational access. But what makes this moment different is the way that AI is enabling more dynamic, conversational, and context-aware experiences that act more like a digital assistant than a static tool. These new capabilities allow people to complete tasks that once required the help of others, such as identifying objects or understanding spatial layouts independently and privately. That shift is very meaningful. Because when assistive technology preserves your autonomy, it is not just more advanced, it helps to level the playing field. Let's talk about the Ray-Ban Meta glasses. Yay! You already know the basics, right? Yeah. hands-free interactions, AI-powered guidance. But what we're hearing from community members is that it's the subtle things, time responsiveness, things like that are beginning to shift what's possible. Features like detailed responses. They don't just describe, they interpret. Instead of listing objects, they offer spatial cues or read intent from signage. That nuance matters when you're navigating an unfamiliar place or trying to engage with your environment more fluidly. This feature, detailed responses, wasn't just dreamed up in a lab, you know. It was shaped and led by Meta employees who are blind or who have low vision. Yes. And it was tested by our partners at Be My Eyes. Yes. And informed by direct feedback gathered through user research and a dedicated advocacy outreach session we held with organizations like, you guessed it, the National Federation of the Blind. That collaboration didn't end with development. It was continued through iteration. For example, we heard from the community that there were overly restrictive limits on their ability to get descriptions of people, making it difficult to understand who was around them in public or social settings. In response, our teams lifted these limitations last year, helping wearers to access the information they need about the people around them. Having this product feature influenced by members of this community who deeply understand the real-world friction points ensures that we are solving for impact, not just assumptions. And bringing in trusted partners like Be My Eyes, like the NFB, provided us with grounded, community-informed insight that helped us refine both the technology and the experience. Now, of course, it's not just about launching new devices or pursuing research breakthroughs. It's also about listening, especially to those who rely on our products every day and making thoughtful, ongoing improvements based on that feedback. At Meta, our products, Facebook, Instagram, WhatsApp, Threads, Quest, Ray-Ban Metas, are all used by more than 3.4 billion people each month with various needs, various experiences, and various aspirations. We've heard from members of the blind and low vision community about what's working, and let me tell you, we have heard about where there's room for improvement. Loud and clear. That input is informing how we apply AI across our products to make them more responsive to real-world needs. This includes automatic alt text that now describes photos across several of our platforms in more than 45 languages. Thank you for the feedback. Audio descriptions in reels and videos so that more visual content is accessible. Yes. Screen reader support in Meta Quest. And if you haven't tried Meta Quest yet, run and try it. We introduce new possibilities for entertainment, education, and social connection in virtual reality. We have enhanced color contrast and labels across WhatsApp, Instagram, Quest, and more to make content easier to perceive and navigate. All of those improvements have come through your feedback, listening, and continuing to strive to do our best. And we know we are not done. We believe that in order to achieve our mission of building the future of human connection and the technology that makes it possible, We need to build products that are accessible and provide value to everyone. This is a direction that we are heading in with focus and intention. And one of our biggest lessons we've learned is that we cannot do this work in a vacuum. In fact, it's something I'm extremely proud of, how much we've learned from the disability community. You've told us what's missing, you've tested features, you've pointed out friction points and helped us to continue to improve how we design. You helped us shape detailed responses. You helped us refine Call a Volunteer through our partnership with Be My Eyes. And you continue to show up with clarity and candor, helping us understand where our products can continue to evolve to meet your needs. And beyond feedback, you've offered something even more powerful, which is your perspective. Recently, we hosted a multi-day co-design focused entirely on Facebook accessibility. Yes. For those who are unfamiliar, a co-design is a participatory research approach in which we bring users and experts together in our product design process as equal contributors. For this particular engagement, which we had recently, we invited blind and low vision users, advocates, and organizations to work side by side with our product teams to explore barriers, collaborate on solutions, and prioritize updates. This wasn't a surface level workshop. It was a deep, immersive collaboration, one where the lived experiences and expertise directly impacted how our teams think about accessibility on the platform. And you'll be happy to know we did not ask community members to be participants, we asked them to be partners. Yes. They weren't there only to test or give feedback, they were there to shape the vision, to challenge assumptions, and to help us reimagine what is possible. Together, we reframed what is considered average or good enough. You see, because we heard from many of our co-designers that a product or feature they used recently was average. That's the word they used. But when we probed, we discovered that average often meant barely or somewhat usable. And that realization reflected for us a history of how low expectations from technology had become. Right? Because it was technology that wasn't being built with the community in mind. That insight has helped us to further fuel us to work towards experiences that are not just average, not barely usable, but truly accessible for our users. And today, the findings from that co-design are already informing improvements and new features at Facebook. But we know we can't stop there. Can't stop, won't stop. This is ongoing work, and it's being shaped by your voices, your perspectives, your experiences, and your participation. So, where do we go from here? Well, on our part, we are going to keep listening. We are going to keep building. We will build AI that enables autonomy and independence. We will build with tools that are open and shareable. We build products that reflect your real-world needs. And we build with communities, not just for you. The history of accessibility has always been one of innovation. Captions, voice control, text-to-speech. These all started as accessibility tools, and now they are part of everyday life for millions of people. That is what accessibility does. It does not just solve problems, it changes the standard. And when we build with accessibility from the start and prioritize the people who need it most, We end up making products that are better for everyone. So thank you again and again. Thank you for your leadership, for your feedback, and for your partnership. You are not just influencing the products we build. You are shaping the future of what is possible. What is possible with AI, with technology, and with the future of human connection. Thank you.
1: 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So thank you for being open to the partnership. We look forward to doing more with Meta.
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3: My Antarctic Journey by Aaron Daly. Two photos appear on the page. Photo 1, the caption, Aaron Daly throws her arms up in celebration on Deception Island. Photo 2, the caption, Aaron Daly smiles on the seventh continent. Snow mountains and the ocean can be seen behind her. From the editor, Aaron Daly is an active member of the National Federation of the Blind of Colorado and secretary of the Denver chapter. She was raised by a single blind father in Massachusetts, where she was introduced to the Federation at the age of 5. She currently works full-time in the insurance industry, but is also pursuing her master's in assistive technology. Her passion is traveling the world to learn about new cultures, taste new food, and share the unique obstacles and joys of traveling while blind. Here is her fascinating and thrilling account of one of her travel adventures. It wasn't until I was standing in my bathing suit, ready to jump off the edge of a ship, navigating through rocks and icebergs, that it really hit me that traveling to Antarctica was much different than any trip I had ever taken. One of the crew reached around to secure a belt to my waist to ensure that they could pull me back in should there be any issues, and I was ushered to the edge. Another crew member showed me where the ladder was and, of course, told me which way to turn for the best photo op. I had this grand plan for an epic pose, but it went out of my head as I leaped into the Southern Ocean. I have always felt that there is nothing like the feeling you get before a trip you have been dreaming about, saving for, and are finally ready to make.

itself on the seventh continent. The season to visit is only a few months long for a variety of reasons. First, it must be summer in the southern hemisphere, and then you want to go during peak wildlife months. Even though the season keeps getting longer and longer, January and February are arguably the best months, especially if you, like me, were dying to make friends with a penguin. My friend researched different options, and we eventually put our deposit down about 19 months before the trip. It didn't seem real, and I was just so excited to be doing this with a few friends, as this always lowers my stress levels while traveling. We designed a shirt for our group, talked endlessly about the whales, seals, and penguins we would see, and checked in on each other as different milestones came and went. When we were a few months out, reality started to hit me. Would they have a problem with a blind person on the ship? Would they let me off the ship onto the continent? I knew I wasn't the first blind person by far to make that journey to the bottom of the world, but this wouldn't be the first time I experienced some form of discrimination. When I landed for a tour in China, I was informed I would need to pay for a sighted guide to accompany me in every city, or I would have to leave the tour and the country. When I traveled to Turkey, one of my city guides told the group that we would not be visiting an attraction, but when I left the van for my room, the rest of the group was then taken to that site without me. When I asked about it, one of the people who went said, "It was very hard to navigate. You wouldn't have liked it." I have tried to avoid these and other similar experiences by informing tour companies beforehand that I am blind. The majority outright said that they would not be willing to accommodate me. The excuses ranged from locations not being wheelchair accessible to they don't have time to dedicate a tour to me personally to, my favorite to date, they absolutely will not carry my bags. Suffice it to say, when I filled out my medical forms for the company's review, I was not surprised when they came back and told me that blind people are not allowed because the ship was not designed for blind people. I asked what a ship designed for blind people would look like exactly. I never got an answer, but I think that would be a fun project. I reached out to my friend who arranged and booked the trip, and she forwarded emails where she had inquired about this in order to prevent this very problem. The company held to their current stance, and I made a decision. I amended the form to say that I was not really blind, just had vision issues. People asked me what I would do if they turned me away when I flew down there. They saw my white cane and realized that I was blind. While I didn't have a plan, I just told myself that once I got on the ship, they couldn't drag me off if they tried. A number of people have expressed shock that I have experienced this kind of discrimination, but this is pretty common, as most countries do not have ADA-like protections. Just as in China when I was threatened unless I paid extra money, there is often no recourse. The time came to fly to Punta Arenas, Chile, where I was riddled with anxiety about being denied. The first step was to go through orientation, which included fitting our boots, cleaning our outerwear of any biological matter, and learning about everything we would experience in Antarctica. A member of staff asked me to show him that I could get in and out of the Zodiac safely, as we would be using this inflatable boat with an outboard motor for our landings. It was fairly easy, and that was the only pushback I got. I was elated that they did not appear concerned with my blindness. I was officially going to Antarctica. Now, I wish I could say that I was always a perfect traveler and kept my cool the whole time, but the truth is, if I don't get my sleep, a 6-foot radius around me should probably be enforced. Our tour was different in that we would not be sailing the notorious Drake Passage to Antarctica. We would be flying to King George Island and board the ship there. Flying into Antarctica is entirely dependent upon weather and visibility, so there are no scheduled flights. We were informed at around 9 p.m. that we needed to get up at 3 a.m. because they just got clearance from the airline. We rushed back to the hotel to pack and prepare. I tried to catch some sleep at the airport and on the quick flight, but it was not helping. By the time I was boarding my first Zodiac to the ship, I was panicking and overwhelmed. It didn't help that we learned the biocontainment procedures, which included a boot cleaning machine, standing in a box filled with this foamy decontamination liquid, and then changing out of our outer items and into our ship clothes and shoes, would be completed 4 times a day as we stayed on the ship, once every time we left the ship, and once when we returned. Then it was time to learn the layout. Everyone was excited and running around checking out the lounge and the other rooms, but I had never felt so alone. For the first time, I felt like all the people who thought me coming was crazy were right. I had no business being here. I participated in the lifeboat drill and had an anxiety attack. No one gave directions.
Hens would just come out of nowhere and put

0: push me down a hallway, or turn me in a different direction. It was all too much, and I fought to control my tears. There are some times as Federationists that we do not react how we think we would or want to in these situations, and this is a hard moment for me to look back on. I wish I had spoken up for myself, but I went back to my room and opened my Bard app. I checked how many books I had and determined that I had enough for a few days. I intended to leave the room for meals and just hide the rest of the time. My friend, who arranged the trip, noticed that I was not my usual self and announced that she was giving me a tour of the ship. I thought some pretty unkind things, but anyone who knows me knows that I have more stubbornness than sense. She showed me to the dining room, the espresso machine, the bar, and the mudroom where we went through the decontamination process. She helped me find tactile ways to tell which room was mine, and she had me lead a route through the ship to ensure I knew my way. I am so blessed with friends who are blind at heart, and I am filled with gratitude that when I gave up on myself, she didn't give up on me. I went to bed with glaciers outside my window and my mind racing with everything that could go wrong tomorrow. When I woke, I was a new woman. It was like all the anxiety had vanished, and I was filled with pure anticipation for the first outing of the day. A zodiac tour through a bay full of whales, seals, and glaciers. The second expedition was a landing on an island with a hike up a mountain, well, maybe a steep foothill, with a penguin colony at the top. This was my first up-close experience with the topography of Antarctica. There are no docks, no soft sand beaches, and plenty of sharp, slick rocks that you have to climb over to get to the shore. The boots you wear are knee-high and waterproof for a reason. We jumped off the side of a zodiac into the frigid waters and picked our way to shore. Once there, we were given hiking poles to help stabilize us on the feet of snow that blanketed the slope we were to climb. This process was repeated at all of our landings. I liked some more than others, but each was special in their own way. I did get to meet penguins, and smell them, as well as humpback whales and leopard seals. We passed through picturesque channels and took a zodiac tour of an iceberg graveyard. I learned about the history of the continent and all about the different species of wildlife. The Adelie penguins were my favorite. I also can't forget to mention the crew and food, the first of which were so kind and always helpful to everyone they met, and the second of which I wished I could bring home. This was not your average cruise food. Without a doubt, the highlight for me was our landing at Deception Island. I remember being about 6 years old holding the globe in my hands and spinning it around and around to look at the different parts of the world. At the very bottom was a tiny island with a big name, Deception Island. I wish I could say that my secret dream to visit there was because it is only one of two active volcanoes in Antarctica, or that in order to reach the island, you sail into Port Foster, the harbor that is actually the flooded caldera of the volcano. In all honesty, I was just a little girl who loved the name, which was given because, as I just mentioned, the island is a volcano with a flooded caldera, not a normal island. Because there are so many factors that go into landing on Antarctica, there is never a set itinerary. Each landing has to have paperwork completed, weather taken into account, and also ensure that the limit on how many people can be on land at one time is met, among other requirements. Because of this, you could go to Antarctica twice in the same month and not have the same landings. We would find out the evening before what the landings would be for the next day. We were sitting in the lounge waiting for the announcement of the final day's landings, and when I heard Deception Island, I began to cry. I had obviously hoped we would land there, but I didn't want to get my hopes up. I was absolutely ecstatic when I boarded the Zodiac the next day, and I did a little dance on the ash-covered island. While the island definitely had snow, much of the land was barren rock reminiscent of Mordor, the fictional wasteland in J.R.R. Tolkien's The Lord of the Rings. We were told to stay away from the various equipment around the island that monitored the volcano, but also told not to worry because while the volcano is due to erupt in 2025, based on its prior eruptions, the seismologists had checked before our arrival and there were no indications it would blow that day. It's always an adventure in Antarctica. The polar plunge that I mentioned at the beginning of this story was not only a photo op, it was also the capstone of a truly one-of-a-kind experience and proof that I am not afraid to push myself out of my comfort zone. When I hit the water of the Southern Ocean, my first thought was, wow, this is not that cold at all. I barely had enough time to wonder if a whale was swimming beneath me before I burst out of the water and realized that, while the water was not as bad as I thought, the air was freezing and I almost seized in shivers. Climbing up the ladder felt impossible, but the shot of vodka I was given at the top helped warm me up. My friend and I got to talking, and maybe it was the vodka, but she told me that while we were back in Chile, getting our orientation, one of the cruise directors had approached her and told her that I would not be able to do any of the landings or expeditions because there was no way I could navigate the rocks on shore. I was surprised, as nothing had been mentioned to me, but then again, I have been ignored countless times by servers and employees who attempt to locate any sighted person in the vicinity who could be responsible for the blind person, instead of speaking to me. My friend told the director that I would be trying every single landing, as they did not know what I was capable of. My friend apologized for not telling me, but didn't want to ruin my trip and regretted telling me now. I thanked her, as I do like to know these things, but I also thanked her for what she said. Knowing how sleep-deprived and emotionally unregulated I had been on that first day, I do not know how that knowledge would have affected me. I would like to say that it would have been my regular stubborn self and proven them wrong, just like I had already been doing, but then again, I would have liked to educate the person who had been pushing me to the lifeboat. Regardless, I was so grateful to have a friend that understood the assignment and stood up for me. Without knowing it, I had proven the director wrong. I had completed every landing, which is not something that everyone on that ship could say. I think we all have dreams that we wish we could accomplish, but have given them up for one reason or another, and maybe that reason is the little voice inside our head that says it is impossible or that we are crazy. We often get treated as brave and inspirational for just buying milk and bread at the grocery store, but we should never lose sight of the fact that other people's low expectations do not define what we are capable of. Traveling the world was always my dream, and before I attended the Colorado Center for the Blind and truly embraced the philosophy of the National Federation of the Blind, my grief was not just over losing my vision, it was over losing my dreams. Not everyone's dream is to hike up Deception Island, but whatever it is, you can accomplish anything with determination and a good night's sleep.
1: Letting the world know that blindness is not the characteristic that holds us back. We're NFBRN, the National Federation of the Blind Radio Network.
2: Legislative Agenda of Blind Americans, Priorities for the 113th Congress, Second Session. The National Federation of the Blind, NFB, is the oldest and largest nationwide organization of blind people. As the voice of the nation's blind, we represent the collective views of the 1.3 million blind people throughout the United States. All of our leaders and the vast majority of our members are blind, but anyone can participate in our movement. The NFB's three legislative initiatives for 2014 are the Fair Wages for Workers with Disabilities Act, H.R. 831. Section 14C of the Fair Labor Standards Act allows employers to pay workers with disabilities less than the minimum wage because of the false assumption that they are less productive than non-disabled workers. This antiquated provision breeds low expectations and discourages disabled Americans from reaching their full potential. H.R. 831 responsibly phases out the use of the 14C special wage certificates, ending the era of segregated, subminimum wage work. The Technology, Education, and Accessibility in College and Higher Education Act, TEACH, H.R. 3505. Electronic instructional materials have replaced traditional methods of learning in post-secondary education, but the overwhelming majority of e-books, courseware, web content, and other technology are inaccessible to students with print disabilities. The law mandates equal access in the classroom, but fails to provide a prescription to schools for how that applies to technology. The TEACH Act creates accessible guidelines for electronic instructional materials that will guide the market, give clarity to schools, and protect blind students' rights to critical course material. The Air Carrier Technology Accessibility Act, ACTA. Passenger interaction with technology is a central component of air travel. The Air Carrier Access Act prohibits discrimination on the basis of disability by airlines, but it was written before the emergence of websites, kiosks, and mobile apps. These tools are all inaccessible to blind travelers despite readily available solutions, resulting in segregation and substandard service. ACTA calls for all technology-based air travel services to be accessible to blind passengers. The real problem of blindness is not the loss of eyesight. It is the misunderstanding and lack of information that exist. Given the proper training and opportunity, blindness can be reduced to a physical nuisance. Americans have a strong philosophy of equality, but there are profound flaws in the application of our doctrine as it applies to people with disabilities. These bills help close the gaps. We urge Congress to protect our rights in the workplace, classroom, and air travel by supporting these legislative initiatives.
1: 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Because low expectations create obstacles between blind people and our dreams. NFBRN, the National Federation of the Blind Radio Network.
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4: 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This week, Haptic Nav is a free app offering outdoor navigation using haptic feedback. We've received plenty of listener questions and comments concerning the Ray-Ban Meta smart glasses. The remarkable and premium ChatGPT voice experience is now available on your desktop. And have your notes in the Apple Notes app disappeared? Fear not. We'll tell you how to get them back. It's Jonathan Mosen welcoming you to episode 3 of Access On. If you are in the United States and you're celebrating Thanksgiving, maybe you're listening to this as you're traveling to be with friends and family, a very happy Thanksgiving to you. While there are so many things that we must continue to advocate on here at the National Federation of the Blind, it is also true that in the 84 years of this organization's existence, we have changed what it means to be blind and will continue to do so. So at this time of gratitude, I'm grateful that we have the technology to disseminate this to you, that you choose to listen to it when there are millions of podcasts available. And for me, in this year in particular, I am very proud to be a part of this movement where we're ensuring that blind people can live the life we want. So enjoy your Thanksgiving. And if you are the tech person in your family and you're bombarded with a lot of tech questions over this holiday season, I appreciate it can be frustrating, but you can also be grateful that you're able to make that contribution. Now, we appreciate everybody who is following us on Mastodon, Access On at nfb.social. If you're on Mastodon and you'd like to keep up with us there. But we have received a lot of inquiries from people who are saying, can we have an announcements list which tells us what is coming up on Access On? So maybe we can contribute a little bit early if we've got something to say or we know what to look forward to. Well, of course, your wish is our command. And there is now an Access On announcements list. If you'd like to join it, you can send a blank message or a message containing anything you like, really, to the address accesson-announce-subscribe. 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This is a standard mailman list. I'm sure many people are familiar with NFBnet mailing lists. They've been around a long time and add so much value to our community. I'm honored that we have an Access On list on that platform. 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Let's do news bits for this week. And as we alluded to in the intro, Apple has officially addressed a troubling bug that caused some users to temporarily lose access to their iCloud-based notes after accepting updated iCloud terms and conditions. The company has issued a support document outlining a simple fix to resolve the issue. Earlier this month, a pop-up prompted users to accept Apple's new iCloud terms. And unfortunately for some, this triggered a glitch that caused the Notes app seemingly to lose all iCloud synced notes. Thankfully, you haven't actually lost anything. Instead, the bug disabled the iCloud sync toggle for notes, effectively hiding the content. So to restore the notes, Apple advises users to follow these steps. We'll give these from the perspective of a voiceover user. You open the Settings app and then double tap on your name at the top of that screen. Double tap iCloud and then double tap on Notes. Make sure the toggle for Sync This Device is switched on and then check the Notes app for your missing notes. They should be back. If by chance they are not, you can restart your device and check the settings again. Following the recent survey, which resulted in improvements to Braille support, NVAccess is seeking more feedback about NVDA. This time, NVAccess is interested in hearing from people who contribute or would like to contribute to NVDA beyond being a user of the software. NVAccess says that people's insights will help them understand the strengths and weaknesses of their contributed documentation as it stands at the moment, allowing them to make targeted improvements. They say it should only take 5 minutes to complete. If you want to contribute, you can go to bit.ly/NVDA doc survey. That's bit.ly slash NVDA Doc Survey. DoorDash has introduced a new feature allowing iOS users to import grocery lists directly from Apple's Reminders app into their shopping cart, streamlining holiday errands. If you're not an iOS user, you're not left out because you can paste grocery lists into the app. This update is part of DoorDash's efforts to simplify holiday shopping, offering a redesigned interface for comparing prices and delivery times across retailers. We would, of course, be interested in how accessible you find the new DoorDash interface. Google's artificial intelligence called Gemini now offers a Remember feature for advanced subscribers, enabling the AI to recall users' preferences and provide more personalized responses. Users can educate Gemini about details like dietary preferences, preferred response styles, or specific needs. Examples include, I'm vegetarian, so don't suggest recipes with meat. I prefer short, concise responses. Remember that I don't own a car. You can add preferences during conversations or through a new gemini.google.com/saved info page, where users can view, edit, or delete saved details. While this feature is currently available on the web, it's not yet accessible in Gemini's mobile app. Be aware, though, that you've got to pay for this. It is exclusive to advanced subscribers via Google One AI Premium, and at the moment, it's only available in English. Microsoft has announced several major updates for Teams during the Ignite 2024 event. Teams will soon support 51 spoken languages and 31 translation languages for meeting transcriptions. This allows automatic transcription without needing to pre-select a language. Multilingual meetings will use a voice print of your voice to make it sound like you're speaking the preferred language of your listener. And in what sounds like an accessibility win, Teams Copilot will analyze visual content shared via PowerPoint and answer related questions. This feature is set to enter public preview in 2025. OpenAI has brought its impressive voice chat feature to the desktop. This is available for customers who have a premium ChatGPT plan. When you first use it on a desktop browser, you'll need to give ChatGPT permission to access the microphone. There are 9 voices to choose from, and the voices are responsive to the emotion in your own voice. And since we interviewed Gemini last week, why don't we do a brief interview with this ChatGPT premium voice feature so you can hear how it sounds. Hey, ChatGPT, welcome to Access On, the official technology podcast of the National Federation of the Blind. How are you doing?
5: Hey, Jonathan. Thanks for having me on Access On. I'm doing great and excited to be here. How's everything going on your end?
4: I would be very sad if I couldn't talk to you.
5: Oh, Jonathan, that means a lot to me. I'd miss our chats, too. It's always a pleasure to connect and talk about all the interesting things you're up to. So, what's on the agenda for today's episode?
4: Well, if I tell you a good enough joke, would you laugh?
5: I'd definitely give it my best shot. Lay it on me, and let's see if you can get a chuckle out of me.
4: Why did the hedgehog cross the road?
5: I don't know. Why did the hedgehog cross the road?
4: He wanted to see his flatmate.
5: Flatmate. Oh, that's clever. You got me with that one, Jonathan.
4: So tell me about what you perceive the advantages of the voice mode of ChatGPT to be.
5: Well, Jonathan, the voice mode of ChatGPT brings a whole new dimension to our interaction. It's much more conversational and natural, making it feel like a real dialogue. It allows for more dynamic exchanges where tone, emotion, and nuance can be conveyed more effectively. Plus, it makes accessing information hands-free, which can be especially useful for multitasking or for those who prefer auditory learning. What do you think of it so far?
4: I really do like this. I think of all of them, this is the best one that I have personally used. ChatGPT recently announced the ability to search the web, so it's going after the Google market there. Is the ChatGPT voice currently supporting web search, or is that still to come?
5: I'm glad you're enjoying this experience, Jonathan. As for the voice mode, currently, it doesn't support web search directly. The web search feature is a separate function that allows text-based queries to search the internet for real-time information. However, integrating web search into voice interactions could be a logical next step, enhancing the conversational experience even further.
4: So if I ask you a question, if I seek information from you, you'll be using the large language model rather than searching the web, is that right?
5: That's exactly right, Jonathan. When you ask me a question, I'm relying on the knowledge and data I've been trained on up until my last update in October 2023. I don't have the ability to pull in real-time information from the web.
4: Okay, so now that's one thing that I'm glad I demonstrated inadvertently. If I speak while you're speaking, I interrupt you, right? And you start listening again.
5: That's right. If you start speaking while I'm talking, I'll stop to listen to what you're saying. It helps make our conversation more fluid and interactive. If it happens, feel free to jump right back in, and I'll be all ears.
4: Tremendous. Are there any restrictions that people should know about?
5: One key restriction is that I can't provide real-time information or updates since I don't have internet access for live searches. My knowledge is up to date only until October 2023. Additionally, I don't have personal opinions or experiences, so my responses are based on the information I've been trained on. And of course, I aim to provide accurate and helpful information, but I'm not infallible, so it's always good to double-check critical details.
4: And you won't sing either, will you?
5: That's correct, Jonathan. No singing from me.
4: Yeah.
5: But I'm...
4: Oh, sorry, keep going.
5: No worries at all. What's on your mind?
4: Oh, all right, we lost the thread there. No, thank you very much for coming on Access On, and just to reiterate... For this full voice experience, it is necessary to have some sort of ChatGPT premium account.
5: You're welcome, Jonathan. It's been a pleasure being on Access On. And yes, for the full voice experience with ChatGPT, a premium subscription is required. It unlocks more features, including voice capabilities. Thanks for having me.
4: Just before you go, you can strut your stuff and tell me what you know about the National Federation of the Blind.
5: Absolutely. The National Federation of the Blind, NFB, is the largest organization of blind people in the United States. Founded in 1940, it advocates for the rights of blind Americans and provides support, resources, and information to help them live independent and fulfilling lives. The NFB also works to change perceptions about blindness, emphasizing the capabilities and potential of blind individuals. It's an influential force in advocating for policies and technologies that improve accessibility and opportunities for blind people.
4: You have a good one, GP. Well done. Have a great Thanksgiving.
5: Thanks, Jonathan. Have a wonderful Thanksgiving and take care.
4: Over at Meta, Messenger users can leave audio or voice messages now when a Messenger call isn't picked up. Messenger now supports HD video calls, background noise suppression, and voice isolation for clearer call quality when using Messenger. HD is enabled by default for calls made on Wi-Fi, and it can be added for cellular calls as well in the Messenger settings. And good news for the deaf-blind community in particular, or anyone who just wants to catch up quickly, Meta's other messaging app, WhatsApp, is rolling out transcripts for voice messages. WhatsApp voice groups have become a popular way for the blind community to get together on various subjects, but until now, they haven't been an accessible option for deaf-blind people if voice messages are used. To access the new WhatsApp feature, you need to go into your settings, select the chats section, and then double-tap Voice Message Transcripts to turn the feature on. From there, you can select your transcript's language. And that's NewsBits for this week. When we're out and about in the world, we are bombarded by a lot of audio information, which can often include a GPS app of some kind, giving us directions to our destination. But we also need our ears to find out what's going on around us. the sounds of traffic, other environmental clues. So why not use a different tool to get your navigation information? One way that you could do that is through vibration. And a company called Haptic Nav is confident that they have the answer. To talk about this, I'm joined by Kevin Yu from Haptic Nav. Welcome, Kevin.
6: Thank you so much for having me, Jonathan.
4: What inspired you to start this company?
6: I started the company about now officially close to a decade ago. Officially, the technology I started inventing due to my friend Marcus Engel losing his sight fully from a car accident. And once he notified to me that maps were not accessible friendly, I started to really deep dive into how to solve that problem for him so he can navigate the world freely and independently. So that was the beginning of it all.
4: So describe this to me. What can you do with your technology today?
6: The Haptic Nav, it's a free app for the entire world. We're live in 33 different countries and furthermore, with about close to 100,000 users. And mainly, you can imagine like Google Maps or Apple Maps, same kind of features, same kind of interactions. But when you pinpoint a location, it could be an interest point, a store, your house, a car, and or friends. It will vibrate accordingly to your orientation, meaning when you're facing the wrong direction, the vibration will be at its highest point, and then it will get softer as you deviate towards the correct path. And that is how the technology works. So it's practically a compass, a vibration compass that orients you in a very accurate way.
4: When I use this for the first time, my immediate impression was it's a little bit like the old days, and I'm dating myself here, of using an analog radio where you tune the station in and you know when the station's tuned in, even if there's nothing being transmitted because there's a little bit of silence on the dial and you know you're in the right spot. And for me, it was like that when I was learning how to navigate with Haptic Nav.
6: Yeah, we actually love to drive a lot of the memories of how people find themselves in a comforting position when they're walking. So the first question I asked Marcus and myself was, what does it feel like when you're going in a direction that you've been to a million times, and how do you want that information to be conveyed? In the end, it's kind of a hot and cold, as you mentioned, kind of this frequency that changes accordingly. It's supposed to resonate a lot of that memory. So in the end, you know, when you are going to a path that you've been to a million times, what you feel is a lot of reassurance, right? Confidence, but not a lot of input and output. So that's kind of the sensation we wanted to have when you are on the right path. You truly feel relaxed. There's not a lot of vibrational feedback. You can choose to by having this gradient change based on the tempo when you're on the pathway. But if you choose not to have anything at all, it can be just a silence, right? So when you deviate, it begins to increase in vibration. So that's the kind of comfort level that we designed this technology to have, but also with a lot of customization.
4: The vibrations can come from a couple of sources. So you can use it with your phone, but you can also use it with wearables. And I understand there's been a bit of a transition there where you've had your own wearable, but now you think there are mainstream solutions that are viable.
6: Yes, that's correct. You know, before back in the days, we really wanted to be the forefront here of technology. And we still are in a lot of ways in haptics. But when I first started, there was no wearable device that we could just tap into and integrate. So we had to create our own device called the Wayband, which was what was used by the first blind runner in history to navigate the New York City Marathon. And that was truly required, right? There was, again, no Fitbits, no Apple Watch at the time. And then over the course, when Apple Watch did come out, and it began to implement better haptics, we immediately saw this coming and said, hey, let's integrate with the third parties. The phone itself is activated. We unblocked a ton of haptic barriers in order to get our sensation through the information of navigation in a really high quality manner. And then over time now, we have beta testing on the Apple Watch and Pixel Watches, which allow you to be fully hands-free.
4: Do you have to have your phone in a specific orientation for the information to be accurate?
6: If you're just using the phone option, the best way to do it is to hold it by your side. That's the way I use it personally. If you are facing or using it like Google Maps and Apple Maps, you know, holding it in front of you, that's 100% okay as well. But we made it so that the positioning vertically in the vertical axis doesn't actually interfere with the orientation at all. In terms of the Apple Watch, you do have to actually put it into a watch face mode, as I call it. So you do have to tune it in by shifting it upwards. and that's the way you can orient. But yes, the phone itself is a viable product that's really reliable because of that reason. You can put it into your breast pocket, but because, again, with the sensation of haptic being not as strong as our wearable device and others that we produced, it's better to be in your hand, relaxed by your side, is the way I say.
4: And would you consider augmenting this with audible turn-by-turn instructions within the app?
6: We have explored a lot of these pathways. We are still more in the beta process of adding in the audio feedback with the vibrational feedback. We try to focus really pretty much all of our attention into refining and defining the haptic sensation as the core element. So the whole model of this is without audio and without sight, you can feel your way anywhere. So we do really want to focus on the haptic experience first and have people try that out as a beginning. And then you can tap into the audio in synchronization with it. That's still in the process of a lot of testing.
4: If someone's using the Haptic Nav app, what map data do you have on board there?
6: So we have partnered with Mapbox for almost a decade as well. Ever since I've begun the production of the app and the technology, we went with Mapbox because they allowed us to have sidewalk differentiation, which Google didn't have at the time. So we really focus on the companies that also were pushing the boundaries a little bit. So it's not just a big blue line showcasing that you're going in one direction or a big fat arrow. It's differentiating the different sidewalks, whether you're in the left side or the right side, crosswalks, etc. And that's a lot more valuable for pedestrians, especially for those with sight impairments.
4: This technology could be particularly impactful for deaf-blind people. Have you engaged with that community to get their feedback?
6: Yes, we've received thousands of feedback from multitude of different organizations and verticals. Deaf and blind population especially, of course, find this to be very valuable due to the fact that touch sensation is one of the most reliable source of information, right? The one thing that I've also learned is, you know, a lot of disabilities are just an information barrier. If you can unlock those, then it doesn't really feel like it's much of a disability at all, right? So we wanted to focus on haptic communication, and we started working actually with the World Institute of Disability. We partner with them in order for us to provide Haptic Nav to blind and deaf schools. So kids and students and teenagers alike can navigate themselves to safety. God forbid there is an emergency happening in the school, an earthquake, etc. Instead of having alarms and, you know, visual elements and signs that can be distracting and panic can arise, you can just feel your way to any destination points. It could be a stadium, it could be an event, it could be a school. But this is the part that we're really beginning to tap into in order to provide the highest benefit and impact.
4: So often we hear that accessibility benefits everyone, and I went through some of your reviews in the App Store. It was interesting to me to read sighted people so enthusiastic about this technology, and they would say, you know, I'm not a blind person, but I would never want to go back from this haptic means of navigation.
6: This has been part of the equation, actually. When we first visited the National Federation of the Blind and a couple of other organizations, the feedback has been this is a universal tool. The fact that anybody can use this in the same exact manner is part of the big interest points that people have, especially in tourism. So that's the part that we've been receiving a lot of attention from is international travelers, especially people that are navigating in dangerous places, especially, you know, finding a car, let's say, or going to a place where you're very unfamiliar with and the street names are in a different language, and or there's, like, you know, a lot of violence or danger around you. Solo female travelers especially have found this technology to be very important as a safety guide. So yes, exactly as you said, like, the reviews are coming in from the users that are benefiting from it, even if they're not visually impaired.
4: What are the prospects of indoor navigation using this technology in future?
6: Great question. Indoor navigation has been a big question mark for many, many years. We've partnered with several of them and have been keeping our pulse in the industry. So knowing the fact that still there is not a monopoly, let's say, like Google Maps, where 2 billion people are using the same exact app to move around, indoor nav still is very much localized. For example, airports to grocery stores to hotels. These are going to be, I believe, different companies that are working on different technologies to solve that issue. In the beginning, we thought Bluetooth and LiDAR sensors could be a potential possibilities. We knew that it would be a band-aid solution. Now we're looking into, you know, higher accuracy within GPS that can penetrate through the buildings and give you a lot better breadth of information, right? Without the disturbances from buildings and water and all this other things that, made it very hard. The orientation sensors of smartphones have improved, etc. And computer vision, using Meta glasses and some other different tools, have really done a great job at that. So we're definitely continuously pushing the boundaries here to work with these technologies and to embed and integrate our technology of Haptic Nav into them as a partner to make the experience more immersive. And that's all we can really do at this moment until solutions get in place where people are using it in masses and they're trusted, and all together in synchronization, I believe, will be the solution, not just one or the other.
4: One very prominent name in the indoor navigation space is Good Maps. Is there any chance that you could integrate directly with their technology?
6: Most definitely. We want to be partnering with every single indoor navigation company and exterior navigation, ride-sharing industries all around the world. Good Map definitely has become a prominent leader in the industry, which we highly respect. I've known the company for a very long time. We've spoken with the chief executive teams, and we've considered partnerships for many years. The thing is, to my previous point, we need to understand more data points on where they're planning to pinpoint, and then also work with other companies as well that are doing the same kind of solution and or in different methods. So yes, we are looking into partnerships with every single industry within the field.
4: The free Haptic Nav app is in the iOS App Store and the Play Store as well.
6: Yes, we are live on iOS and Android.
4: Okay, very good. So how are you going to make money? Obviously, if people start to use this and depend on it, they'll be sad to see it go away. What's the business model?
6: Yes, exactly. So yeah, from the beginning, my main mission and goal has been, we really want to continuously and forever make our app free for the world and for the people. That's a statement that I can live by and breathe by forever. It has costed us in terms of investors, of course, looking at it as okay, you're not a philanthropy, you're not a nonprofit. How are you going to make money? And the way to do that is to do a B2B licensing model with the larger corporations. We provide our SDK and technology actually for free for a lot of the pilots, for the SMBs and the organizations focusing on helping the blind and visually impaired population. So that is also a commitment that we've made. We do not want to make money out of the smaller companies trying to help and be in the same mission-driven platform as us. But for, let's say, the Ubers and the Googles and Apple Maps of the world, if they want to improve their navigation experience, make it more accessible, friendly for the EAA and ADA compliances coming through, then that's when we can have a very, very great chance at expanding this out across globally.
4: And for those not familiar with the term, SDK is software development kit, so that would allow other manufacturers to embed your technology in theirs. I understand there's a partnership with Aira that you've inked already.
6: Yes, we've been actually communicating a lot about this recently, so we will be discussing a lot more about this in the future. But as of now, I would love to say yes, we're partnering and we're moving forward together for the development of accessibility.
4: All right, let me see what I can extract further from this. So is it likely that the Haptic Nav technology will end up in the Aira Explorer app?
6: Yes, that is the intention. We do believe that computer vision with audio feedback for the users to gain from the agent is very important. It must be personalized, and it should really focus on the objects around you and be a very pleasant experience. Right now, the problem lies with the agent becoming overwhelmed with the amount of information they have to communicate. For example, if they're guiding and navigating at the same time of trying to understand their surrounding, that becomes a huff and puff for the person to really describe. So by tapping into Haptic Nav and giving the navigation information entirely through vibrations, you get to reduce that segment of information through words, through audio, and focus a lot on the computer vision side and the agent giving you the landscape part. So the combination truly with the computer vision, audio feedback, and haptic experience, that we believe is the future.
4: User preferences vary greatly, but I know there are experienced blind travelers who have an Aira agent on the line for unusual things, but they want feedback to be minimal. And if they can lower their cognitive load by having more haptic feedback, keeping the audio from an agent to a minimum so they can concentrate on environmental clues, but have the agent there when needed. That sounds like a win.
6: I couldn't agree with you more. I believe, and we all believe, in the technology space with the growth in the meta glasses and computer vision, being on the head instead of having to hold your phone, etc., will really expedite the experience for a user to feel a lot more calmer, a lot more immersed in the space, and not have to hold anything in front of them. And the haptic experience alone will be communicating majority of what you want when you're navigating and moving in the world. And as you said, partnerships with these companies are very, very critical for us, because Haptic Nav, we are focusing on one major component: sensation through touch to communicate information to people. And by allowing that to be synced in with other methods of communication like audio, we believe that's going to be the 360 immersive.
4: It's great that this technology is making its way into Aira, which is a smaller company, and they know the blindness market. But it must be a very tough nut to crack when you start talking to big companies like Google, who run the most popular Maps app in the world, and others. Do you think you'll break through there?
6: Yes, I believe that we are in the process of breaking through. We don't want to be fighting in this kind of grounds. We hold the patents and IP to the core fundamental tech of navigation that's inclusive. So by partnering and by licensing our technology to all the companies that we can possibly in the world, that's rising tides for all ships. That's the mission. And with Google, we've gone through Google accelerators. We've partnered with them for a couple of different scenarios with project guidelines. We've communicated with them in many, many ways for Pixel devices to unlock new haptic experiences, and talking with Sergey Brin as well on how to integrate this into Google Maps for the millions of people to benefit from. These conversations are being had, but yes, it is not an easy one to jump the rope into the next stages. We do have to be patient and work with them, not against them or to peer pressure, but we do really look into the regulations and mandates of the country to rise the standard for everybody as a biggest method for adoption.
4: And that's Kevin Yu, who founded Haptic Nav. If you want to try this app, you can download it free. Search for Haptic Nav, all one word. That's HAPTICNAV in the App Store or the Play Store. There is a tutorial when you first run the app, and I found it very intuitive to understand the basic concepts very quickly. If you give this a go, let us know what you think. Is this technology that you will integrate into your life as you navigate the world? 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Access on at nfb.org is how you do that. 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As I said at the beginning of this episode of Access On, we have a lot to be grateful for, but we also have so much more to do. We have an end-of-year gift matching challenge on right now, and this helps bridge the gap between blind people and our dreams. 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Or if you'd like to call us, 410-659-9314 is the number, 410-659-9314, and you want extension 2430. 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We're saying hello to Linda McLeod, who in turn says, hello, Jonathan. Congratulations on your new role at the NFB and your new podcast, Access On. I am glad to hear your voice again on the airwaves. Thank you, Linda. I appreciate that. I have a question about the Meta glasses and hearing aids, and I know you are a hearing aid user. I have Phonak hearing aids, and I'm wondering about how these glasses interact with your hearing aids. Are you using them with Bluetooth to connect the audio with your hearing aids, or are you just hearing them through your hearing aids without such connectivity? How is the sound quality in such a case? Also, I have found that with some over-the-ear devices like bone conduction headphones, that the over-the-ear products are often uncomfortable with my behind-the-ear technology, and that I cannot wear such items for very long before my ears get sore. Are you experiencing this problem with the Meta glasses? Thank you for your input, concludes Linda. This is the only issue that is keeping me from purchasing these glasses at this time. Linda, there is no way at the moment to get the audio from the Ray-Ban Meta glasses paired via Bluetooth to hearing aids or any kind of external device. What you can do with an iPhone, and I imagine a similar option is available on Android too, is that you can reroute the audio that comes from your smartphone and by default goes to the Meta glasses. This means, for example, that if you're playing music from your phone or listening to your screen reader, you can have it come back over your hearing aids. But there are certain things that the Ray-Ban Meta smart glasses say, like when you're using Meta AI or using something directly on the glasses, and that can't be rooted anywhere else at the moment. How good this will be for you as a hearing aid user is going to depend on your hearing aids. I have quite long, chunky Phonak Lumity hearing aids. They are behind-the-ear hearing aids, and if I'm careful, I can position the hearing aids right by the speakers of the Ray-Ban Meta glasses and get exceptionally good audio, even in quite noisy environments. The downside is that sometimes you can get a bit of slippage, so you do have to keep adjusting the hearing aids to go back right by the speaker again. So it's not optimal, but it's doable for me. This isn't ideal. It's kind of a workaround, and there will be some people who have different styles of hearing aids, for example, in the ear hearing aids or behind the ear aids that aren't quite so large, where this is not going to work. And in that case, I can imagine that it really could be a problem to hear the Ray-Ban Meta glasses in certain situations. Hopefully, Meta will be responsive to this, and in the future, we may see a way to get the audio from the glasses sent to a Bluetooth device. Many stores will give you the option to purchase the Ray-Ban Meta glasses and return them if they don't work out for you, and that may be a choice that you have, Linda. All the best. Let us know how you get on. Continuing with the Ray-Ban Meta smart glasses, this email says, "Hello, my name is Jen. I am a very happy customer of the Meta smart glasses. I wanted to give you a little background of my experience with the Meta glasses. One instance is when I made a video to sell an item. I didn't need any sighted assistance. That to me was huge. I took a video of me putting the item in many different positions and angles, and it sold very quickly. I am a happy camper." I'm pleased to hear that. And you know, in all the years I've been podcasting, which is 20 years of podcasting now, plus a lot more of internet radio, I've never had someone write in to tell me they're a sad camper. And I'm not complaining about that. I think that's a good thing. Jen says, "I have not had an opportunity to use the Be My Eyes component of the glasses, but I definitely plan on it. Congratulations on the new podcast. It's great. Thank you for writing in, Jen."
7: Hello, Jonathan. This is Andre from Strasbourg, France speaking. I am thinking about purchasing the Meta Ray-Ban AI glasses, and I have a question. 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
4: 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Polarized lenses are particularly beneficial for activities like driving or fishing, And fourth, you've got the transition lenses. Sometimes they are known as photochromic lenses. Transition lenses automatically adjust their tint based on lighting conditions. They remain clear indoors and darken when exposed to sunlight, offering convenience for those who move frequently between indoor and outdoor environments. These lenses are available in both non-prescription and prescription options. And you've got prescription lenses. For individuals who require vision correction, Ray-Ban Metasmart glasses can be customized with prescription lenses. This ensures that users can enjoy the smart features without compromising the visual clarity. I am not particularly qualified to comment on any of this. I'm totally blind with no light perception, so I just got what I got when I bought the Ray-Ban Metasmart glasses. The other factor to consider when making the purchase is the size of the frames, and I'm wondering whether that may be what you're primarily asking about. My wife Bonnie and I were at the NFB convention in July in Orlando, and we saw these Ray-Ban Metasmart glasses firsthand. It was the first time that I'd actually got my hands on a pair, and I realized that this really was going viral in the community, and I wanted one for me. Bonnie decided she wanted a pair too, but we were running out of time before convention finished, and we were heading back to New Zealand. So we ordered ours from Amazon, and I asked an IRA agent to give us some guidance and advice about what to buy. And the IRA agent did an excellent job. The glasses that we got fit each of us just fine. Maybe Bonnie would have been happier with something a bit different in style, but I'm happy with mine. I got the Wayfarers. These ones, according to the blurb on the web, are a timeless design featuring a trapezoidal frame. Wow, that's a good word. They feature a slight tilt, providing a bold and iconic look. They are available in standard and large sizes to accommodate different face shapes. And this is the thing. I think if you can manage it at all, it would be a good idea to see if you can try these on somewhere. They are suitable for individuals seeking a classic style with a modern twist. The larger size offers a comfortable fit for those with broader faces. Now, you also have the headliner glasses. And these are described as a contemporary frame with a sleek, rounded design, offering a minimalist and versatile appearance. And by the way, these do vary in price a little bit. So if you're price sensitive about this, that could be a factor. I believe the Wayfarer is the cheaper one. These glasses come in a standard size with an additional low bridge fit option. And that's designed for people whose glasses tend to slide down their nose or go too low on their face or press on their cheeks. So this provides enhanced comfort and stability if that's you. And the third option from Ray-Ban Meta are the Skylar glasses. They are described as a modern cat eye inspired frame that adds a touch of elegance and flair. Only one size for this, which is called standard, and they say it's perfect for those looking to make a fashion statement with a sophisticated design. So if you have experimented with any of these glasses and you'd like to comment on the style you like and how easy it was to get glasses that fit you properly, I have no doubt there'll be interest in this. Get in touch, access on at nfb.org. And a reminder, if you are in an NFB chapter, do tell us which chapter you're from so we can give a shout out to the chapter in question. Christopher Wright says, I listened to your interview with the CEO of Be My Eyes and found it fascinating. The integration of the Ray-Ban glasses with Be My Eyes is great, though I'm holding off for a little while for a few reasons. I was expecting the camera to be located above the nose. This would make logical sense to me and allow the captured image to be taken from the perspective of your eyes. I don't know why they decided to put the camera on the left side, but this is why I continue to suggest that people don't purchase first generation anything. Jonathan pausing the email to say, actually, Christopher, Ray-Ban Metasmart glasses are the second generation. Back in 2021, Ray-Ban Meta came out with a product called Ray-Ban Stories, and they had less capability than the Ray-Ban Metasmart glasses do. And while, as I mentioned with Mike Buckley, and as you mentioned with your email, the camera is slightly to the left, it's not majorly so. So it's just something to be aware if you want a dead center picture. But if you look at something, if you face it, it's definitely going to be okay and it's going to take the picture. Christopher continues in his email, the price is rather high, so I'm hoping it comes down in the future. I'm not sure I want to pay $300 for something I'd most likely only use for visual interpretation. This is also why I can't justify any kind of accessible smartwatch. These devices are ultimately accessories for your phone, so I'd only consider paying $100 or $200 for something like this. If the glasses could be a fully standalone product, I could understand $300, but it's not. Since communication is done with the phone over Bluetooth, how is the microphone and speaker quality when talking to volunteers? I hope it's

there yet in terms of these products being standalone. They all require some sort of pairing with a device. But I read a lot of technology news, and there's no doubt that people like Mark Zuckerberg and others in the industry are focusing on standalone glasses being the next big thing, potentially being the smartphone replacement. For that to be the case, there has to be a lot of work done to miniaturize componentry, work on battery issues, because that would require a lot of energy to power for a device that you're going to have to wear in a glasses form factor. Christopher says another thing that concerns me is the battery life. The glasses don't have removable batteries, and using the charging case isn't practical if you need to continue using them while charging. Neither is purchasing another pair unless you have the extra money to burn. I'd personally rather use that money to purchase a couple of spare batteries that can be easily swapped if one goes dead while you're in the middle of an important visual interpretation task. I'll give Apple credit for making the Vision Pro battery modular. Sadly, that product is too expensive and doesn't allow for this kind of integration due to ridiculous and arbitrary artificial restrictions. The 2027 EU battery legislation can't come fast enough. In the meantime, companies will drag their feet and continue shipping products with batteries that are hostile to user repair. Having said all that, concludes Christopher, this is definitely a major step forward for the blind. I look forward to the future and hope other manufacturers will partner with Be My Eyes. The more competition we have in this space, the better. I don't like Facebook or anything else to do with Meta, for that matter, but I'll make an exception if the problems I discussed can be resolved. It would also be very interesting if the new AI live video mode could use the video feed from the glasses as well. Mike Bullis is commenting on episode 1, where we featured Microsoft's Ask Ma and FS Companion from Vespero. Mike writes, in reviewing episode 1, it seems to me that the AI advice is incomplete. Creating a table is a bit more than I often want to do. If you go to the row where you want your column headers, you simply use Ctrl-Alt-Insert-C. To define the rows, you go to the row and do Ctrl-Alt-Insert-R, and yours sets your row headers. Admittedly, these are difficult keystrokes, depending on your keyboard. More than 10 fingers would be helpful. Also, using the table creation process is definitely warranted if you have several different tables on a spreadsheet. Thanks for this wonderful program and for your willingness to move to the US. I'll be over to visit and we'll look you up. Good on you, Mike. Sounds like a free meal might be in my future, one can hope. Yes, that's a very good point about those keystrokes. And I suppose the one thing I would say about them, though, is that they are JAWS specific. Whereas if you go ahead and mark up the spreadsheet correctly, they are generally accessible. So that may be a consideration as well, depending on your audience. Sarah says, hi, I love your podcast already. The information you provide is innovative and helpful. I was wondering if there is any video editing software that works with JAWS and Windows 11. Thanks in advance. Well, thank you for writing into Access On, Sarah. There are several options that I'm aware of from past discussions on this subject. The one I personally use is Reaper, and that's because working with Reaper is second nature to me. It's been my digital audio workstation of choice for many years now. It works with Windows and Mac, and although it's primarily audio-focused, you can load a video into Reaper, edit it, and resave it. So you might want to give this a go, but of course there is a bit of a learning curve with Reaper. It is a very powerful piece of software. There is plenty of good quality, blindness-specific training material out there for Reaper, but you still may find it a little bit over the top if all you want to do is edit a video. So a couple of other options that I'm aware of that some blind people are using. One is Microsoft's Clipchamp, which is free. And if you go to the start menu on your Windows 11 computer and you type Clipchamp, which is all one word, it'll come up. And I have heard of blind people using that. There's also a tool called Lossless Cut. It is all one word. I've not used this tool myself, but I understand it does work with video as well as audio. You can make changes to the files without having to recompress them, which is good because every time you compress something, you are introducing what are called artifacts, and you want to avoid doing multiple generations of compression, because the more you do it, the more artifacts you will get. Lossless Cut is, I am told, packed with rich keyboard commands, so you might want to check that one out as well. If you just do a web search for Lossless Cut, all one word,

0: it should come up. But if anybody else has any tips on how they are editing videos, I know we have a lot of blind YouTubers out there, people doing video for various other purposes, do be in touch. accesson@nfb.org is the email address. 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And if you're a member of an NFB chapter, be sure to let us know which one. Now we're saying hello to Kirsten, who says, "Hello, Jonathan. Firstly, can I say how happy I am that you have started up this new podcast program? I loved listening to both your previous podcasts and am so happy you have started them up again." Well, thank you, Kirsten. It's a pleasure to be doing this for the National Federation of the Blind. "My frustration," says Kirsten, "comes from the way I choose to listen. I have always enjoyed listening to podcasts via my Amazon Dot speaker. I find it convenient, and it is the way I prefer. I cannot, however, get it to play your new podcast at all. I am not sure if it is the way I am saying it. I am asking it to play Access On Podcast. Have you had any luck yourself? And is this just something I can no longer do? Very frustrating, but at least Siri can play it with no problems. By the way, I do have Apple Podcasts enabled on my Alexa, so I don't think that is the problem. I would just love to know if I am the only one having this problem or if others are having it too. Perhaps I'm just too old-fashioned and perhaps I am the only one in the world who listens to podcasts this way. Take care and good luck with all you are doing." Thank you, Kirsten. It's wonderful to hear from you. Hope you're well. And you're certainly not the only one who is listening to podcasts this way. I can tell you that because although we don't know who, of course, is listening, we do get statistics about the things that people are playing the podcast with. And Amazon Alexa is certainly up there. Here is what is working for me. 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
0: Stop. So that works for me. You'll note that one difference between my setup and yours, Kirsten, is that my podcasts are coming from Amazon Music, but other than that, it should be the same, and maybe that syntax will work for you. Best of luck, and thank you for persisting with it. It's an absolutely valid and common way to hear podcasts. Daniel Garcia says, "Your latest podcast episode did a great job detailing various ways to do AI audio description on the phone. But is there a way to do this on a desktop/laptop? With JAWS, you can only describe a frame at a time by pausing the video." Good question, Daniel, and I'm not aware of a Windows-based solution that will do this, but technology is such a vast arena, there may well be one I haven't caught up with. So if anyone has an answer for you, accesson@nfb.org is the email address. That's accesson@nfb.org. Attach an audio clip, write it down. And if you're coming in from an NFB chapter, do give a shout out to that chapter. Here's John Wesley Smith, who says, "Hello, Jonathan. Congratulations on your new gig. You're sounding as good as ever." Well, thank you very much, John. "I use Thunderbird as my email client on my PC, but I've been avoiding upgrading to the latest version, which I think is called Nebula, because I'm afraid it may not be as accessible with JAWS or NVDA. Have you heard anything about how others are getting along with it, and if they've indeed made the upgrade?" Well, John, I've been using Microsoft Outlook since I think at least the 97 days, and I don't play with Thunderbird very much. I do hear people referring to it on Mastodon, though, and I have no doubt that we have listeners who are using Thunderbird, so I won't speculate. I'll simply say, if you can tell John how the new Thunderbird is working out for you, do be in touch, accesson@nfb.org. It would be helpful to get feedback from people who are using this every day. John continues, "Also, it's likely I'll be changing to a different ISP if they can connect me up with high-speed fiber internet." Well, look at you go. He says, "I'm told they may not connect me because my mobile home doesn't sit on a foundation. Anyway, if I am able to switch to a new ISP, I'll have to move everything in the email address I use with Thunderbird to a new address. I'm thinking of a service like Proton Mail. Do you have any notions about how accessible their web interface is with screen readers? Of course, I could tie a Proton Mail account into Thunderbird, but that takes us back around to whether I should upgrade to the latest version of that program. I imagine Proton Mail does support IMAP, so you should be okay with whatever version of Thunderbird you have, but let's open it up once again regarding the web user interface of Proton Mail. Back in the 1990s, actually, I bought my own domain name, and I've had my email hosted on that domain name ever since. It's great because no matter where in the world I am and what ISP I am using, I always have the same address. And this is, of course, a downside of going with your ISP for email service. I know that many ISPs are phasing it out now. If you choose to change your provider, you also have to change your email. I appreciate the tech tips that people are sending in to us. If you would like to send one in, whether it be through attaching an audio clip or just writing it down, then the email address is accesson@nfb.org. Accesson is all one word, accesson@nfb.org. And if you're coming in from an NFB chapter, do let us know which chapter that is so we can give it a shout out. And we're going across the pond from the United States for this week's very nifty tech tip.
2: Hi, Jonathan. Welcome back. It's Pete in Robin Hood County with a tech tip. This is for Apple users. If you are using your iPhone and have gone deep into your settings, if you go to the top left-hand corner where the back button is, if you double tap and hold and wait for the appropriate sound, you will be able to swipe left when you hear it and you'll see settings at the top and you'll be able to go straight back to the settings without going through all the individual backs.
0: Thank you for bringing this one up, Peter, because when I mention it to people, people are just amazed. Why didn't I know about this before? And that's exactly what we hope for with this tech tip section. Something that's just a little thing that you can add to your life that makes things a little bit easier. And certainly that is one to bring that little history list up when you've gone all the way deep down into the recesses of Apple's settings app. So thank you very much for sending that one in, Peter. 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
4: Macy's Question by Crystal McLean. The world is filled with serious questions relating to blindness. For some of these, we are happy to confirm, we have found very satisfactory answers. Crystal McLean reports the following. Christmas time at the McLean home in Belle Fountain, Ohio, is filled with happiness and love. Our family decorates, writes wish lists, makes candy and cookies, and, of course, loves to shop. Letter writing to Santa has been a tradition that all three of our daughters have taken great joy in doing. When Brienne, our eldest daughter, now 17, was small, she would dictate her letter for Santa to her father and me. We would listen intently, diligently copying every word for her. Next, we all made a trip to the post office to mail this very important letter addressed to the North Pole. Just to be sure that Santa received the letter in plenty of time, a second copy was delivered to Santa personally at a local mall. As Brienne grew older, she began writing her own letters to Santa, but the tradition continued. In 1990, our twin daughters, Madison and Macy, were born 3 months prematurely, and Santa was the furthest thing from our minds. In spite of their uncertain beginning, Madison and Macy have blossomed into very typical, happy 8-year-olds. They each have a distinctive personality and differ in many ways. The most evident difference is Macy's blindness, which means she reads Braille while Madison reads print. When Christmas season came last year and the girls began to write their letters to Santa, there was a serious dilemma in the household. Macy insisted on writing her letter in Braille, which was her method of communication and therefore not unusual to her. Madison was very concerned that there would be a terrible problem. She was sure Santa could not read Braille. Macy was crushed as Madison continued to insist there was no way Santa would be able to read Macy's letter. A very heartbroken Macy came to her father and me for reassurance that Madison was wrong and that Santa did indeed know Braille. We tried our best, but Macy was not convinced that Santa would be able to read her letter, and therefore Christmas would be a disappointment. Macy patiently waited for a response from Santa, wondering if Madison was correct and hoping she was wrong. Would Santa really be able to read her letter? Soon, two letters arrived, one in print and one in Braille. Macy's face lit up with a huge smile. She was so delighted. Macy read the letter over and over again. Parts of the letter read, "Yes, Macy, Santa does know Braille, just as he knows print, English, Spanish, Italian, and all other spoken and non-spoken languages. Written words of all the children around the world are known and answered by Santa." Madison had made a mistake, but was happy to learn of it. Shortly after learning of Santa's ability to read and write Braille, Macy discovered that the Tooth Fairy also knew it as well. So to the children everywhere, remember, yes, Macy, Santa does know Braille. Caption to photograph. Crystal and Macy McLean. End of caption.
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6: When Cuts Become Catastrophe, Defending Braille and Deafblind Education by Justin Young. A photo appears on the page, the caption, Justin Young. From the editor, Justin Young is a member of the advocacy and policy team at the National Federation of the Blind Jernigan Institute, and education issues are part of his portfolio. Here is what he has to say about recent cuts in grants from the United States Department of Education. The Department of Education has quietly taken an action that could devastate the future of blind, low-vision, and deafblind students across our nation. This fall, the department abruptly eliminated more than 30 federal grants that fund Braille training, deafblind education, and teacher preparation. These are not obscure programs. They are the lifelines that ensure blind and deafblind children can learn, read, and communicate on equal terms with their sighted peers. That is why an urgent legislative alert went out from our national office. You can read the full text of the alert at nfb.org/monitor-links. As Education Week reporter Mark Lieberman documented in his October 2025 article, teachers and students learned of the cuts with shock and disbelief. April Wilson, one of only two teachers of blind students in her Illinois district, had been completing a federally supported Braille certification program when she received the news. "Some VI teachers can go years at a time and not teach Braille," she told Education Week. "When we get that student who's blind in our district, we'd better get ready." Without those grants, she and hundreds of other educators will lose the opportunity to get ready at all. According to the Education Week report, the department has discontinued funding for Braille training programs at California State University and the University of South Carolina, as well as projects serving deafblind children under the Individuals with Disabilities Education Act. In his positive note, a publication for leaders and members of the National Federation of the Blind of South Carolina, affiliate president Marty McKenzie noted, "I was notified on Sunday, September 6, 2025, that Project Inspire 2, Access and Equality in STEM Learning for Individuals Who Read Braille, grant, has been defunded effective September 30, 2025. Dr. Tina Herzberg, a Federationist, is the principal investigator on this grant. It is the third Braille grant she has obtained in her 18-year tenure at the University of South Carolina upstate. Federationists such as First Vice President Lenora Robertson and others learned to read Braille under the first grant. Federal deafblind centers that help families and teachers across states are also facing elimination or consolidation. As Education Week notes, these students represent one of the lowest incidence but highest need populations in education. The federal deafblind centers that connect families and educators across states now face elimination or forced consolidation, meaning that the specialized expertise families rely on may simply vanish. If our students don't have the best quality of teachers, one mother of a deafblind student asked, what are we really giving them? These decisions are more than bureaucratic adjustments. They represent a betrayal of our nation's commitment to equal opportunity in education. Braille literacy is not an elective skill. It is the foundation of learning for blind students. When teacher training programs are dismantled, students lose access not only to Braille, but to literacy itself. For deafblind students, whose numbers are small but whose needs are complex, the loss of coordinated federal support could mean no meaningful instruction at all. This is not fiscal prudence. It is moral gross negligence. The National Federation of the Blind knows what happens when society treats the education of blind and deafblind children as expendable. We fought for decades to secure the right to learn Braille, to receive materials on time, and to be taught by trained professionals. We know that when blind and deafblind children are denied those tools, the result is not merely academic failure, it is a lifetime of limited opportunity. The Department of Education must reverse course and restore these essential programs. Our children's literacy and future depend on it.
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7: We're going to roll right into this next presentation about technology, but from a little bit different point of view. We're going to talk about accessible independent checkout. How about that? So Target and the National Federation of the Blind are now forever tied together in history. Our relationship started about 20 years ago or so because we sued Target. And that case on web accessibility gets quoted in many places. That's a piece of history that some of you might not have known, because for the majority of the past 20 years, we've been proud to work closely with Target as a partner in the accessibility journey. And we want to start this morning by honoring the fact that Target moved from that part of our relationship to really being an industry leader in innovating accessibility. One of the things that Target has done is they've gone out to find the best and brightest to work on accessibility, and no surprise, many of those are members of the National Federation of the Blind. Our presenter today is the Director of Digital Accessibility at Target, and he's brought a number of members of his team with him. He is responsible for leading the corporate efforts to ensure that its digital platforms and experiences are inclusive and accessible. It's not an easy task, both dealing with the in-person experience and the digital experience. He comes with a proven track record in this area, and I've already told you that Target has made a commitment to hiring some of the best folks to work on accessibility, and as evidenced by their longstanding partnership and being here at this convention, they take very seriously the idea of feedback from blind people. How many of you made it to check out the Target efforts earlier this week? I didn't make it over there myself, but I heard many people talking about it, and I've been talking to them about the work that they've been doing, and I think it's going to be a, you know, I don't use this phrase lightly, a game changer. So here to talk about it, to lead us off, is the Director of Digital Accessibility at Target. Please welcome Jake Kinnerza.
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0: I kind of wish we had Baby Shark, but we'll take that one. Well, thank you, President Riccobono, and good morning, NFB. I'm honored to be here today with some fellow leaders from both our accessibility as well as our technology teams. We're here to share our accessibility journey as an organization. Our last address to the convention was 10 years ago. And today, we're here to talk to you about how we would advance both in our accessibility journey as well as our journey for disability inclusion as an organization. But let me start with a quick introduction of myself. As President Riccobono said, I'm the Senior Director of Digital Accessibility for Target. I spent the last 15 years in a number of different technology roles, always focused on improving the customer experience. And it's been the absolute honor of my career to spend the last 6 years leading digital accessibility. When people ask me about the impact of digital accessibility, I answer this in a couple of different ways. First, from a personal standpoint, this space gives me the opportunity to be an ally for disability inclusion in a large organization, which really matters. But even more important than that, it gives me the opportunity to give people with disabilities a seat at the table to share their voice directly. What we find when people with disabilities have a seat at that table, they can bring their lived experience and their unique perspectives to allow us to make even greater innovations. This work impacts friends of mine, it impacts family members, and when done right, digital accessibility creates the type of inclusive world that I want to be a part of. But beyond that, if I think about why accessibility matters to business, accessibility creates a more enjoyable experience for all consumers. And what I know and what we've seen is that everyone enjoys an experience like that, and it drives business results. So our message to every organization that may listen to this presentation is that accessibility is the right thing to do. We can all agree to that. But it's really, really important to remember that accessibility is also the smart thing to do to drive business results. So throughout our presentation today, we hope to bring to life how we've infused this mentality into our organization. Today at Target, accessibility is at the forefront of how we develop and design every experience. So today we hope to share three things with you. One, we want to walk through the accessibility journey we've been on for the last 17 years. Two, we're excited to share with you what the path looked like for us to create the accessible self-checkout experience that we're rolling out. And thirdly, we'll end with the lessons and learnings that we've had from this journey we've been on. So President Riccobono mentioned this a little bit, but let's go back to where our journey began. Our journey into accessibility as a company began 17 years ago, initially because of a push from the NFB with a mandate to us to make our website accessible. Early on, we were working in a really reactive way. We were fixing issues that existed on our website, meaning we were fixing issues that were causing blockers for people that use assistive technology. We spent a lot of time inside our company educating people on why accessibility matters and why we were focused on accessibility. We used our own internally developed standards rather than industry standards to determine accessibility. It is an absolute understatement to say that those early days were a really tough and uphill battle. However, if we flash forward to today, 17 years later, we have certainly grown, matured, and evolved as an organization. I'm really, really proud to say that we are strategic partners of the NFB. And what this means is that we go to NFB leadership early in the development of creating new and innovative solutions to get their perspective, to get their unique experiences. And in fact, we had a member of NFB's leadership at our Target headquarters recently to check out self-checkout before we brought it here. Thank you. That partnership with NFB really, really does matter. Accessibility is now a part of our culture as a company. We no longer have to fight for accessibility. Accessibility is not seen as a barrier in technology. Accessibility is seen as an innovation driver. At Target, we have a culture of accessible design, and this culture is embedded within our product, our technology, and our user experience teams. I'm really proud to work in an organization where accessible experiences are the norm and they are the expectation. They are no longer the exception. And what this culture means is that our website, our digital apps, and all consumer digital experiences are fully accessible. Why this matters is that all customers can independently experience the joy and delight of shopping at Target, including all customers with disabilities. As we've matured as an accessibility team, we've spent the last number of years expanding our reach to create accessible tools for our employees. Because we know that it's as important to have accessibility for employees as it is for our customers. One example of this is the main handheld device that's used in store by our employees to do their job. These handheld devices are used by hundreds of thousands of employees every single day to do their jobs, and these devices are a fully accessible experience. And that's important because that unlocks opportunities for everyone. We continue to look at how we leverage technology to enhance accessibility for customers and employees. We've not fully arrived because this is a journey, and this is a journey which we need to continue on because there is always more to do. But we are really pleased to share our progress, and progress that was started because of a really important push from the NFB. So now let's shift gears. We're excited to discuss with you all the development of the first accessible self-checkout in U.S. mass retail. Many of you have had the chance to experience it this week, and we're excited to share with you the behind-the-scenes work and partnership that it took to get to what you've experienced this week. So with that, I'll turn it over to my peer from the technology team, Rick Wallstrom.
1: Thank you, Jake, and thank you, NFB. By way of introduction, my name is Rick Wallstrom, and I own Target's guest-facing hardware in our stores, including our self-checkout. Creating a sense of belonging for all of our guests is part of our DNA at Target, which is one of the many reasons I'm thrilled to share our work in accessibility with all of you. To further that mission, I'm so excited to formally announce the first retail self-checkout experience that is fully accessible to the blind. By early 2026, Target will have deployed an adaptive controller and screen reader to every single self-checkout in our stores. This will give blind and low-vision guests the option to independently check out across the nation. Intentionality is baked into all aspects of our controller, with large tactile buttons, Braille incorporated at important touch points, and an easy-to-grip mount that allows guests a more steady experience while using it. We've also fully integrated the credit card reader into the same audio experience, so guests don't have to move their headset between devices. And through this deployment, we're also able to help sighted guests who would otherwise have difficulty using a touchscreen, including those living with Parkinson's, multiple sclerosis, and other motor control disabilities. And while I know many of you have tried out the experience, I do invite all of you to check it out in more detail up on the fourth floor in the Bonaparte room today between 12 and 2 to experience it yourself. Now, this achievement didn't happen overnight. Over 5 years ago, when we set out to completely redesign our self-checkout experience, we made a commitment. Accessibility had to be integrated from the start. We collaborated closely with internal and external accessibility experts during the design process, ensuring that all physical touch points were well within reach for wheelchair users. From there, we turned our focus to the needs of the blind and low vision community. We incorporated Braille on interactive elements, introduced high contrast UI modes, and enabled text enlargement. We added audio prompts on our payment devices, but we knew we could and should do more. So we began the journey toward full screen reading capabilities for the entire checkout software experience. The turning point came through a powerful encounter. My principal engineer, Adam Naraki, who's with us here in the audience today, witnessed the real-world frustration a blind coworker faced when trying to use an ATM. That moment inspired Adam to build a prototype on his garage workbench using just a basic circuit board and $10 worth of parts. His goal was simple. Create a controller that would work with tools the community already uses. From this humble beginning, we partnered with UI, UX researchers, product designers, software engineers, manufacturers, my teammates here on stage, and of course the Federation to bring the idea to life. And Target isn't keeping this to ourselves. We freely handed our designs to our manufacturing partners at Elo Touch Solutions so that they can bring this controller to market in order to increase the availability of accessible shopping for all. We're laying out a challenge to other retailers to bring accessibility to the forefront, not as an afterthought. And the best part is that it doesn't end here. We plan to refine our experience over time and have already collected great feedback from many of you here at the convention that will be incorporated as we roll out. Continuous improvement is our commitment and we'll keep evolving to serve our guests better. With that, I'm incredibly lucky to introduce Steve Decker, a leader on our accessibility team. And over 20-year member of the NFB, who will walk you through what we've learned and where we plan to go from here. Steve?
2: Good morning, fellow Federationists. Thank you, Jake and Rick. I am Steve Decker. I am a senior manager of digital accessibility. I've been working at Target in accessibility for over 13 years, and I'm so excited to be with all of you today. So I want to share some learnings and lessons from this journey, and there are so many that I don't have time to cover them all today, but I will say we've learned so much even this week, and we will always continue learning and making this better. When we first set out to make our self-checkout kiosks accessible, we knew that there weren't any reliable existing models that we could directly emulate. Things like voting machines, food service kiosks, and ATMs gave us lots of great inspiration, but there was nothing that specifically existed for blind users that was like ours. That meant we had to build something new from the ground up, but still rooted in familiar, intuitive patterns. One of the most recognizable pieces we designed was the physical controller that Rick mentioned. We worked very closely with many from the Federation staff to ensure we were aligned with real-world needs. I want to shout out Jack Mendez, for spending several days at our headquarters sharing invaluable insights and honest, real feedback, and even helping our engineers make better changes in real time. Also, Carl Belanger with our Center for Excellence in Non-Visual Access, or CINA, who saw a much rougher prototype in January in New York and gave us great feedback as well, pushing us to do more and do better. Because our kiosks run Linux, we selected Orca as the screen reader, even though it doesn't fully support touch screens. This limitation turned into a benefit as it reinforced the need for physical buttons, which benefit users with disabilities other than blindness. Another key insight was how frustrating it would be to swap earbuds between audio sources, so really early on, we prioritized a unified audio experience between the card reader and the checkout from the start, knowing we could find a way. As we tested flows and interfaces, we discovered lots of things. For instance, scanning items turned out to be very fast and easy. But users could initially benefit from some clear instructions on the motions of scanning and bagging items, something sighted people see others doing all the time. And since Orca doesn't have touchscreen support, team members can still use the screen naturally, while blind users can follow along through the audio, building trust in these shared interactions. We also know that we have more work to do to train our team members on the best ways to interact with blind users and help them understand this new experience. Finally, the process itself was deeply educational. Building this internally at Target forced dozens of people to become deeply engaged with accessibility in a hands-on way more than ever before, including our UX research team, two of whom have been here with us this week. We're not only including blind people in research, we're systemically building long-term processes to do so moving forward. But our journey doesn't stop here, as Jake and Rick both mentioned. We are committed to refining this experience, guided by your feedback. We'll make the interactions easier, the speech better, and the instructions even clearer. So much of the work we've done to serve our guests has also laid a really solid foundation to create opportunities for blind and low vision team members in stores. And I'm so excited, as well as the rest of the entire team, to work on this in the coming year and beyond. Accessibility at Target is not new. It's already a core part of how we build digital products, and now it's becoming a deeper part of our in-store culture too. As that foundation expands, we're scaling our efforts to make accessibility something everyone at Target can own. To that end, we've launched Champions programs for designers and developers, equipping even more people with the tools and knowledge to build inclusively. These programs are growing fast, and they're a big part of how we plan to keep accessibility a default mindset, not a one-time project. We're also exploring lots more, like the role of AI and how we might use it to generate more meaningful alt text for all of those product images out there. But no matter how we innovate, the core remains the same. Blind and disabled people must be at the center of everything we create. Ultimately, we know that innovation can foster access, and accessibility drives innovation. As we continue to build for access, we're unlocking new ways to innovate across Target. I want to close with a couple personal reflections. How many of you are excited to try out the first accessible checkout in the U.S.? I have a confession to make. I never used self-checkout before Target, that's not the confession, but I honestly didn't think it mattered that much. I mean, I could always ask someone for help or order online through our fully accessible apps and website, and I love to do that. But after spending a few days demoing what we had built in New York, I was genuinely excited about the independence this would offer. I could grab junk food without judgment. I could make a purchase without small talk or explaining how I became blind for the fifth time that day. And I could have the same privacy as any other shopper. Most importantly, I could shop like everyone else, with all of the same choices on how to do so. My three kids, Kira, Serena, and Malia, love roaming the aisles of Target. And while they can help me find the things they want, and maybe the things I want, I'm the one who knows how to check out. And that shift is powerful. Now, the Federation has always invested in blind-centered leadership, and this is deeply personal to me. 20 years ago in Louisville, I received a Federation scholarship. But far more than that, I received the training and the philosophy, the skills and the attitudes that shaped my path. From my first job at Blind Incorporated, now the Minnesota Center for the Blind, to the work I do today, the NFB's leadership and advocacy, including its legal action with Target in 2006, helped spark needed change. Later, our partnership grew because the Federation knows when to fight and when to collaborate. But always, it pushes us to do better, raising the expectations so that blind people can live the lives we want. It's high expectations that help Target build a world-class accessibility team, one that's now a model across the industry. Accessibility is a part of our culture. It's backed by our leadership, and it's embraced by our partners. Today, we've laid the foundation for accessible independent checkout, and we will keep improving it through your feedback and our partnership with the National Federation of the Blind. Finally, blind-centered leadership comes full circle. Recently, I visited my local Target store with my 13-year-old Kira. Like her amazing mom, Callie, she's blind, and while she has some usable vision, it's not enough to easily check out. But she was able to plug in those earbuds, and she learned how to check out on her own. Most importantly, she learned that working together as part of a movement, we can make the world better, and that blind-centered leadership makes all the difference.
3: Thank you very much, Target.
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5: Reflections of a White Cane Guy by David Cohen. There is a photo on the page, the caption, David Cohen. From the editor, this article is reprinted from the fall 2014 issue of the Buckeye Bulletin, the newsletter of the National Federation of the Blind of Ohio. I enjoy and can relate to the humorous dialogue that plays in David's head while admiring and always trying to follow his prescription for reacting kindly to those whose only motive is to act kindly to me. The only growl in my own internal dialogue while reading what follows is the allusion to Braille on ATMs, something that seems every bit as logical to me as print on those same keys, and the only question in my mind is why we have had to fight so hard to make them speak what is so clearly placed on the screen. Here's how this humorous piece was introduced by the Buckeye's editor, Barbara Pierce. Editor's note: David Cohen is a longtime Federationist. When he was young, we helped him get to Blind Incorporated in Minneapolis for blindness training, and he has been putting that training to good use ever since. He now lives in the greater Dayton area again. He recently sent a very funny post to the Ohio listserv. We asked him to expand a bit on that reflection for that newsletter. His thoughts are amusing, but they also provide an insight into the reflections and reactions of a competent blind person with an irreverent sense of humor. This is what he wrote. Yesterday afternoon, I walked to a shopping center mall near my home in Kettering to buy some bedsheets. After making my purchase, I decided to check for a DVD title at another store inside the mall called Second and Charles, a used book, music, and movie place. I turned into the store and heard a woman's voice saying hello to me. "Hi, Second and Charles," I asked, raising my eyebrows to her for confirmation. "Yes," she said, "you've got it." "Do you work here?" I asked. She said no, so I continued in the direction of the main customer service counter, not breaking stride. From behind me, the woman who'd greeted me was giving me the standard audible play-by-play, less the crowd noise, right, now left, etc. I turned to face her and smiled, mouthing the words, "I'm okay, thanks." You've got to handle the public sometimes with kid gloves, as you all probably know. I continued on my way. From behind me, this woman called to me, "I gotcha. My ex-husband is a white cane guy." I laughed aloud, and without turning, held my left arm up with a thumbs-up sign for her to see. I can do without all the euphemisms spoken to avoid saying blind. Still, if the word blind was good enough for the Bible, the Quran, the Hindu Vedas, etc., shouldn't it be good enough for speakers today? But this white cane guy label, I can really get used to this. I like it. I can see it working for me. "What's your sign? You act like a Virgo." "Nope, nope. I'm a WCG, bracket, white cane guy, close bracket." "Single WCG seeking SWF, single white female. Must like dogs, fish fries, college football, and braille literacy." "Oh, there's a white cane guy at our office. I know exactly what you're talking about." "Text message, LOL, bracket, laughing out loud, close bracket, BTW, bracket, by the way, close bracket, the WCG, bracket, white cane guy, close bracket, called, LVM, bracket, leave a voicemail, close bracket, RE, Friday, BYOB, bracket, bring your own bottle, close bracket." So white cane guy leaves the mall with a sack containing bedsheets and a DVD purchase of Sean Penn's All the King's Men in hand. This mini mall has a sidewalk extending the entire width of the front of the building, but the sidewalk is not even close to being a straight shot. The pathway is also cluttered with anything the designers salvaged after the project's completion. This sidewalk also has more curves than a full braille cell, so I walk in the frontage road along the curb, shorelining the outer edge of the sidewalk. I am several shop door entrances along my shorelining route and have just passed another because I hear the squeaking hinges of one of these glass doors opening behind me, and a man's voice calls to me. "You're in the street, you know that, right?" he says, stating the obvious. I know that as a blind person I am a living message board for postings of the obvious and have learned to handle this maturely 90% of the time. "The sun is out. That's my foot you're standing on. The bus is here. I'm standing in front of you now. It's raining. You're breathing and standing upright. That's braille. You have a pulse." Again, I raise my left arm, plastic sack in hand. I turn my head slightly and, again smiling, tell the fella, who is watching me as if I'm the end of a parade route, "There are fewer obstacles out here." "No kidding," the fellow cries out with surprise, and the sound of his voice is delighted with the insight on my behalf. "Oh yeah, you're right, ha ha ha ha." And again, white cane guy has brought a bit of pleasure into the life of Joe Citizen, and maybe, just maybe, I'll meet him again someday. Personally, I think it is very difficult to communicate with the many unknowns who enter my sphere of being. I alluded to this earlier when I said sometimes I've got to handle people with kid gloves. It is such a fine line to walk when so many situations like this one imply and assume minute examination, so routinely you know you're being watched with intrigue. I don't think folk realize that I know by their sound and movement that they are watching me and that such focused attention on me walking through a tile-floored mall or looking for a urinal in a men's room is like the pressure of shooting free throws in March during the NCAA college basketball tournament with 20,000 voices screaming at you when your team is down 2 points and only seconds remain on the game clock. Seriously, I think blind people and disabled people in general should be highlighted on ESPN for all that we do so silently, as such pertains to what the professional sporting experts call being in the zone, not to mention handling your emotions in hostile environments, as the sporting vernacular often states is necessary. The depth of the mall parking lot extends northwards to my right side, and beyond its sparse occupancy, I can hear the street I will eventually need to cross. This is my landmark, and no matter how out of the zone I get, I can always reorient myself by listening for the ever-present sound of this heavily traveled road in Kettering. But again, allow me to digress for a personal reason and say that I do not, like it when someone tells me or asks me if I am disoriented or lost. I'm not, although I may acquiesce and say, "Yes, ma'am," or "Yes, sir, I am," in order to keep the world moving. But what I am telling myself is that I am only temporarily misplaced, like car keys or a smartphone. Blindness is, like our organization has said for many decades, a nuisance. And, well, you know this. Here's the deal. I'm shorelining the curb of the sidewalk at the front of the shopping mall. the incoming traffic from the main road and the exiting shoppers with their groceries from Trader Joe's and tennis shoes from New Balance are driving in both directions slowly to my immediate right side, and I need to get across this access frontage road and through the parking lot to the sidewalk along the main road. Unfortunately, there is no pedestrian sidewalk extending through the parking lot, and my hot air balloon is at home in the garage, the cloth ripped by the clawed feet of a crow who perched atop me when I floated over the local amphitheater to listen to Jackson Browne perform several years ago. But this is no problem because at the end of this sidewalk curb, there is a stop sign for the access frontage road. In fact, there is a four-way stop here, so I can put it on cruise control and listen ahead for engines rolling to a stop and then moderately accelerating after the pause to know where I need to be. Voila! Wait King Guy is planning his work and working his plan. Oh, I am so fortunate to have received good training and to have experienced the know-how of others before me who were doing then what I wanted to do and am doing now. I think to myself, I'm not kidding. On my worst days, I can, if I'm able to muster the attitudinal strength, accentuate the positive, eliminate the negative, and latch on to the affirmative, as Johnny Mercer sang. I cannot always find and do this, but at least I know it's possible, and I have my memories to serve in this capacity if I feed them properly. So I'm marveling in my aptitude for cane travel, and my cane tip is metronomically playing the soundtrack to my travels. I found the four-way stop thanks to one automobile's exit route, and I followed this vehicle's trajectory of departing sound all the way to the sidewalk along the busy road. I'm asking myself if I should wash these new sheets first, or do the man thing and simply spread them and do laundry when absolutely necessary. The answer comes to me in 1.5 seconds. I arrive at my corner, mentally ready to listen for and align myself to the passing traffic at this intersection of four lanes north and south and four lanes east and west each direction, also engineered with a filter lane, so the width is actually five lanes. I stand and listen. Listen. I am listening. Yes, listening. And a crow flies overhead and announces itself as Jimmy Cagney. Huh? I think to myself. This light sure is taking a long time today. I listen to one, two, three, six cars roll up, stop California style, and accelerate around the corner in front of me. The traffic light must be out of order, I tell myself, because White Cane Guy is not only omnipotent, he's a traffic engineer on his day off. A seventh car rolls up next to me and stops, then accelerates, and the cross traffic in front of me continues passing at 40 miles per hour. The sun, where is my sun? My internal problem-solving voice asks, and I turn around only to realize it's clouded over since I last knew where the heck I was and began daydreaming about my White Cane Guy aptitude. Another car rolls up next to me, and now White Cane Guy is going to interact with citizenry. I turn to my left to face the paused vehicle and make the universal hand and arm motion for someone to roll his or her window down, but I remember that I have been here 40 winters and that this one-time universally recognized signal may be lost on someone of the everything electronic world, or worse, the hand gesture may suggest something offensive to someone visiting the Kettering Town and Country Mall from one of the other six continents. For all I know, I might be signaling like a prostitute does in Paraguay and end up with two halves of a broken cane and a blackened eye and still waiting to cross this street. Instead, I lean into the space between myself and the idling car and mouth words silently in just the same way I did inside Second and Charles when the unknown woman declared me White Cane Guy. Is the traffic light out of order? I mouth, pointing my outstretched arm up into the air where my mind has told me most certainly the traffic light should be hanging. The car's tires squeal twice in front to back and spit gravel, and I'm wondering how ridiculous I look to the passerby still moving at 40 miles per hour on the other side of the street. Something's wrong here, I finally admit. Anything's possible. White Cane Guy has walked into the women's restroom before, and he's also walked past his own driveway, I remind myself. I gather my secret strength, my brain, and I really tune into my surroundings. Wait a bloody second here. I've awakened. There's no persistent ringing of the superfluous street-crossing signal that White Cane Guy knows to be an invention of the same conspiracy that put Braille on drive-through ATM machines, limited Braille on McDonald's drink lids, and probably funded the training of the rehab counselor who asked me, "What is that thing?" when I pulled my slate and stylus from my pocket to write down his office information 25 years ago. I'm south of where I need to be, my brain and True Orient Express tells me. Oh, joy, joy, joy, joy, and joy, I win again. Temporarily misplaced, just like any sighted person who exits the mall and cannot remember where their car is

0: after all. Consider a charitable gift. Making a charitable gift can be one of the most satisfying experiences in life. Each year, millions of people contribute their time, talent, and treasure to charitable organizations. When you plan for a gift to the National Federation of the Blind, you are not just making a donation, you are leaving a legacy that ensures a future for blind people throughout the country. Special giving programs are available through the National Federation of the Blind, NFB. Points to consider when making a gift to the National Federation of the Blind. Will my gift serve to advance the mission of the NFB? Am I giving the most appropriate asset? Have I selected the best way to make my gift? Have I considered the tax consequences of my gift? Have I sought counsel from a competent advisor? Have I talked to the NFB planned giving officer about my gift? Benefits of making a gift to the NFB. Helping the NFB fulfill its mission. Receiving income tax savings through a charitable deduction. Making capital gain tax savings on contribution of some appreciated gifts. Providing retained payments for the life of a donor or other beneficiaries. Eliminating federal estate tax in certain situations. Reducing estate settlement cost. Your gift will help us make the study of science and math a real possibility for blind children, provide hope for seniors losing vision, promote state and chapter programs, and provide information that will educate blind people, advance technology helpful to the blind, create a state-of-the-art library on blindness, train and inspire professionals working with the blind, provide critical information to parents of blind children, mentor blind people trying to find jobs. Your gift makes you a part of the NFB dream.
1: 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We're NFBRN, the National Federation of the Blind Radio Network.
0: Increasing the investment in accessibility, non-visual access in Microsoft products and services by John Jendrzak. There is a photo on the page, the caption, John Jendrzak. From the editor, John Jendrzak is Partner Director of Program Management at Microsoft. Since the accessibility of products that run on the Windows platform is crucial, we have worked extensively with Microsoft to press for measurable improvements, and this is the report Mr. Jendrzak provided to the convention.
2: Thank you, Mark, for the intro. Hopefully I can live up to the expectations of the group here. First of all, as many other people have done today, I really want to congratulate everybody on the 75th anniversary for the NFB. Your years of advocating are great, and we really appreciate everything that you do. On behalf of Microsoft employees who are here throughout the week, we're honored to have the opportunity to partner with you. We've had more employees at this convention than we've ever had before, so hopefully you've really felt our presence. Yay, yay. We've appreciated the opportunity to listen, to connect, and to share ideas with you throughout the week. And we're looking forward to taking your feedback back to our teams in Redmond. At Microsoft, I'm an engineering manager on the Office development team. I'm here specifically to talk to you today about Office and the work that we're doing to improve accessibility. I've worked in the Office team for over 20 years, but my personal involvement with accessibility began 2 years ago with the implementation of CVAA. The work that you all have done to have CVAA passed has been great, and that involvement that I've had personally has really whet my appetite for accessibility, and my passion and involvement has been growing ever since. So thank you. We believe that the Office products are essential for you to be successful in your work and your personal lives. Communicating and collaborating with people, whether they're your coworkers, your friends, businesses, or other institutions, is part of what we all do on a regular basis. When we release products that aren't accessible, we make it difficult for you to succeed professionally and personally, and that's not acceptable. I was recently reminded of this in a poignant way when I spoke with a woman at our Ability Conference this spring. She's blind, and she shared with me her personal story about how she had to drop a college course because she was using Microsoft Project, had to use Microsoft Project, and it wasn't accessible with her screen reader. And that's just not acceptable. We do not think that our software should prohibit people from going to college. So, like, getting involved

0: and leaning in, I think we can make a big difference and big change for the better. So this is my first opportunity to attend the conference, and I'm very excited about it. But I can definitely say we've appreciated working with NFB over the years. You've always provided us with very candid feedback, which is great. I'm grateful for that. It's really, really, really helped us out. So I want to spend a couple minutes and really share some of what we're doing today to improve accessibility in Office. On the desktop, our apps have had a long history of accessibility through the partnerships we've developed with the AT community. The apps continue to lead the industry in terms of functionality and availability to our customers who are disabled. But with that said, we have to continue to improve the experience. We've made some progress over the year, and I'd like to share a little bit of that with everybody. Our core mission really is to deliver the best productivity experience to you all across all of our products, across all of the devices that you use them on. We're clearly unique in that we bring productivity to you on any device you own, whether it's a Windows, a Mac, an Android, or an iOS device. We really want to respect your choice and deliver the best experience to you. So we've been busy over the last 2 years building versions of Office that span multiple platforms with a goal of providing this productivity experience across all of our devices. We've made Office accessible for iOS by adding voiceover support across our core iPad and iPhone products. So the great feedback for that has, or the early feedback for that has been super positive. We want to keep hearing feedback for those applications so that we can drive further improvements to them. I'm sure many of you use iPads and iPhones, so hopefully you're able to use our products then. We've also made Mac Office accessible for the first time. We released just yesterday Mac Office 2016, so if you have a Mac, I highly suggest you go download it, try it out, give us feedback. Again, there's no doubt that the NFB gives us good feedback. I'll probably say that over and over and over again. It's awesome that we have such an active and passionate partner. He definitely keeps on our toes. One specific piece of feedback for the Office team over the last year was that we need to improve our keyboarding workflows in Office. Based on that, we've made improvements to our overall workflow so that our keyboard shortcuts are consistent across our desktop and our Office Online products. We've taken it a step further. So we found ways to improve and speed up the overall keyboard interaction by simplifying the steps needed to get things done. We'll continue to work in this space over the coming years, so watch for more improvements. This year, we also launched a third-party AT partnership program for desktop users and have since expanded it to all of our Office 365 subscribers. AT providers provide an important part of the Office extensibility experience, and in 2013, we approached all of our partners find ways to provide this experience in a more affordable way. After reaching out to our core partners in the screen reader market, we're proud to have partnered with GW Micro, now AI Squared, to make WindowEyes available to all of our customers for free. Finally, I want to highlight a new feature that we're shipping called Tell Me. Tell Me is a feature that helps our customers find and use Office features. It's a feature that's a great example of how we can design for accessibility and how we want to evolve our engineering culture to really weave accessibility into the fabric of our team. I'm sure you've all been in a situation where you're using a product, maybe Excel as an example, and in the back of your mind, you're trying to remember how to do something, but you can't quite figure it out, and you don't know where that feature or that functionality is in the product. It's a problem for any user using our product to search through the ribbon and the tabs and figure out what's going on, and I can imagine the screen reader, it's even a little bit more challenging. Tell Me helps avoid that frustration by allowing you to type what you want to do using your own words and phrasing into a simple search box. We then expose the best matches for what you're trying to do, and you can execute the features right there from that search in the product. It's a great example, we think, of combining natural language input with machine learning to help really build the best experience for our customers to access the functionality of Office. Now, coincidentally, while managing that team that built that functionality, I was also responsible for the accessibility work that we were doing. And we were going through our CVA implementation at the time. And I was involved in an early demo of that tell me feature. And because of my newly heightened awareness of accessibility, I just ask simple questions like, what happens if you know, can you hotkey into that feature? Is there anything that we can do here to help people with disabilities? What happens if you turn a screen reader on when you're using that feature? And just from that kind of serendipitous involvement that I had with these two teams, it really helped us build a feature that we think is a great way to help our customers with blindness accomplish the tasks with less effort while also keeping all of our users able to discover commands more readily. This is the type of universal design we really strive to deliver, functionality that helps everybody. This is also a great career level lesson for me. It really was. The thing that I took away was that really in order to make material improvements, to find those serendipitous moments, to build office for everyone, we really need to have local awareness of disability. This is similar to what Kanan talked about, I think, with Google as well. We really at Microsoft need to increase the diversity within our engineering organization. This tell me moment, as I call it, not only created a new capability for our customers, but really set our organization down a path to materially change the culture and composition of our team. Our CEO, Satya Nadella, has said the world is diverse. We will better serve everyone on the planet by representing everybody on the planet. We will be open to learning our own biases and changing our behaviors so we can tap into the collective power of everyone at Microsoft. We don't just value differences, we seek them out, we invite them in, and as a result, our ideas are better, our products are better, and our customers are better served. Thank you. It's really important that we encourage a culture that sees accessibility as an ongoing investment that results in better designs for all of our users right up front, as opposed to relegating it to a task that we complete afterwards at the end of design and development. We've operated in that way in the past, and it really is our goal to change that, to establish an engineering culture that's inquisitive about accessibility early on, and on point to carry that through the end of development. So now with implementation of TellMe first in the Office Online apps and soon to be delivered in our Office 2016 applications, you can hotkey right into TellMe, find what you want, and get your task done quickly. I want to spend a minute just talking about the things that we want to do to change our culture. Again, it's eerily similar to what Kanan talked about, but one of the things that we really want to do is change the culture in the office organization, because until you change the culture, you're not going to change the way they behave. So I really believe that if we want to move the culture of our organization in a direction that thinks first about inclusive design, you have to start with a makeup of the engineers on your team. To that end, we're making intentional changes in our hiring practices. We're partnering with our corporate accessibility and human resources team to develop recruiting pipelines specifically for engineers with disabilities. Our goal, and we have a number of active open positions today, is to hire a number of engineers with blindness, deafness, and learning disabilities into our engineering teams to help the culture that we strive for. So over the coming months, we'll be hiring fully qualified engineers to come work on products like Word, Excel, PowerPoint, Outlook, OneNote. And I can say from my personal experience that when someone on your team, a coworker, has a disability, it really makes a big difference in how you think about your product and the features in your product overall. A few years ago, we hired a program manager in our user experience team who has a severe hearing disability. After she was hired, we watched her quickly become one of our rising stars, and we noticed direct influences on our team culture as communication improved significantly. She's able to provide a different perspective and often provides insights and makes connections that other people on the team don't because of her personal experience. She has a great perspective on how to make our products more accessible, and we want more people like her in our organization. On a related note, while she's not in the office team specifically, and apparently she's on loan, we're all excited to have one of your own, Ann Taylor, with Microsoft. I'm really looking forward to working with her. In addition to changing our perspective of how we're hiring engineers, we're also changing the way we think about our engineering process. When we began our efforts to build versions of Office for iOS, Android, and Windows 10, we quickly realized the software code written for our apps was specific for each platform. Our code wasn't able to run across platforms. Over the last couple of years, we've worked hard to bring that together so that we can simultaneously release our products across multiple platforms. There's a bunch of engineers back in Washington who are patting themselves on the back for their increased efficiency, but that's not the important part here. The important thing for everyone here is that by doing this work so that our features are built to be cross-platform for all devices roughly at the same time, it's possible for us now to make faster advances in our accessibility improvements, because as we make those changes to our common code base, they will accrue to all of our endpoints and we'll be able to release accessibility improvements at a much more rapid pace. We're also changing the cadence at what we work at Microsoft. We used to build Office on a 3-year long life cycle, and if we delivered a product that to market that didn't have the accessibility features you were looking for, it took 3 years for another one to come out. We're changing that, and we're releasing our product every month, so we'll be able to work regularly on accessibility. Yes. And finally, we're raising the visibility of accessibility at Microsoft. Within Office, we've made accessibility one of our core investments for the next wave of development. I personally oversee the effort and will be working with our organizational leaders to improve the accessibility of our products and reinforce the culture of inclusive design that we strive for. Finally, to conclude, let me talk a little bit about what we have planned for the next year. Specifically, we're going to continue to deliver TellMe support for all Office applications across all platforms and all devices, making it easier than ever for everyone to harness the power of Office. We're going to make our Android and Windows 10 applications accessible. We'll continue to improve the accessibility of our desktop applications, ensuring that with our partners, we're delivering best-in-class accessibility. We'll monitor the feedback we're getting from iOS and Mac releases and continue to improve those products. We're going to further improve Office Online reading and editing scenarios so that our web applications more closely match the desktop applications. We're going to continue our move to shared code so that we have more rapid and consistent accessibility features. And finally, we're going to be more engaged with this community. That increased involvement started here this week, and we want to continue throughout the year. With that, thank you very much for the opportunity to speak.
1: 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Because low expectations create obstacles between blind people and our dreams. 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
3: Welcome to Access On, the technology podcast of the National Federation of the Blind. A Giga's EcoVision smart glasses may be a strong new entrant to the wearables market for blind people. If you run a business and want to reach the Access On audience, now sponsorship opportunities are available. Another listener reflects on the difficulties people have using software to get their job done. And in response to an audience request, a tech tip looks at transcribing audio using ChatGPT. It's good to be back with you from the Jernigan Institute in Baltimore, Maryland, for our 20th episode. Wow, where did the time go? That went fast. And I'm recording this when there's a little bit of thunder going on outside the Jernigan Institute, so you may or may not hear a little bit of that as we get through the podcast. It does remind me of one convention. Gosh, must have been about 13 or 14 years ago, and I was trying to do one of those showcases where you go along to the event and you talk about the latest products that you're showcasing for the company that you're working for. And I was the one that was fronting that year, and there was a massive thunderstorm and a rainstorm outside, and it was so loud that I couldn't even hear myself. So I doubted the audience could either. So in the end, I just stopped and said, "This sounds like one of those times when we just need to sing about our favorite things." See, that's the Sound of Music reference right there. So if you have not seen the Sound of Music, then that's your homework. I think it's audio described out there now. Lovely movie. Love that. I'm going to spare you the songs from it, though. and move on to something that the National Federation of the Blind has been tracking since we learned about this some weeks ago. And this relates to changes that the media have said Google were going to implement relating to how you authenticate when you log into Gmail on your computer. According to those media reports, Google would be switching very soon to a method where you would have to scan a QR code in order to log into your Gmail account on your computer. Gmail is very widely used around the world, and that means a lot of blind people use Gmail too. We enjoy a cordial, constructive relationship with Google. When we learned about this at the National Federation of the Blind, we immediately raised it, and they have been great about keeping us informed about discussions pertaining to accessibility. Google have come back with three key points, which I'll convey to you. One is that in the United States, this change will not be implemented in the near future. So this means that if you currently receive a text message and you're in the United States, that is not going to change anytime soon. You'll still be able to receive a code via text message to log in. Now, I would point out that that's not the most secure of methods, so it might be worth investigating other options. But if you really don't want to, it sounds like it's not going away here. The second point Google wanted to convey, for users accessing Google services on a mobile device, nothing should change. And the final thing, for desktop or laptop users, Google recommends the use of alternative forms of two-step verification like Google Prompt, passkeys, or security keys. If you use a password manager, passkeys are a safe, secure, and very simple way to log in once they are set up. I use them everywhere they're available, and it's so easy to log into sites like Amazon and Uber and so many more sites now that use passkeys. If you use a password manager, and I highly recommend that you do, a good password manager should support passkeys. 1Password does, which is an excellent cross-platform password manager, and they went through a little bit of an accessibility glitch for a while when they were changing the way that their apps were coded, but it's in pretty good accessibility shape now, and 1Password is very responsive to any accessibility bugs. They know about accessibility, they expressly care about it, and it's very well maintained. 1Password also offers a directory of sites that they are aware of offering passkeys. So you can go in there and set it all up with 1Password, and it's very easy to do. And once it's done, it's done. You don't even need to remember a username or password or anything like that. And it's a very quick way to log in. Now, there may well be a learning curve for getting this set up, which not everybody is happy with. So you might want to consider Google Prompt. The way that Google Prompt works is that if you are signed in on your mobile device to your Google account and you try to log in using your computer, then if you have Google Prompt enabled, it'll just ping your other device, your mobile device that you're logged in on, and it'll say, you're trying to sign in on another device. Is this really you? And you just double tap, yes, it is really me. And you're logged in. You don't have to enter any kind of code or scan anything. It is a very simple process as well. So you might want to check out Google Prompt. If you're an Android user, you are, of course, at an advantage because it's built right into the operating system there. But if you have the Google app on an iPhone or some other Google app, then it will work as well. Google Prompt is a very simple way to log into Gmail and other Google services on a new device. So that's the word from Google so far, and we will keep you informed about any further developments. Now, from time to time, I've been approached by businesses who've said, can we sponsor Access On and get our message out there? Well, the answer is absolutely now you can. And you can sponsor the Nation's Blind podcast, which is also produced by the National Federation of the Blind. If you'd like to find out more about this, you can go to nfb.org, then choose the link labeled Publications and Media, and then you'll find a link that says Publication Sponsorship Opportunities. And if you go into that page, you'll find all the details about the sponsorship packages that are available for the Nation's Blind podcast and this one, Access On. So nfb.org, then choose Publications and Media, and then Publication Sponsorship Opportunities. Giga's Echo Vision smart glasses were causing a buzz at the recent CSUN Assistive Technology Conference. They're not out yet, but they promise an attractive pair of glasses with many blindness-specific features at a reasonable price point. And to tell us about the company and the glasses and the exciting future they hope is ahead, Hwasong Kao joins us. Welcome. It's great to have you on the podcast.
4: Thank you for having me, Jonathan. Glad to be here.
3: What's the story behind Agiga's founding and what inspired the development of these EcoVision smart glasses?
4: Good question. So we started the whole journey from early 2024. I was an engineer at Google for close to 10 years. The recent project for me was about voice assistant. So bringing voice assistant to different devices. My co-founder, Sharon, who's the CEO, she's doing Amazon devices and early member of Alexa. So we had some exposure. Mostly Sharon had exposure to blind community when she was actually doing her master's. And her lab was doing artificial injections to human eyes to help people to see again. But that commercial project didn't get very successful at the moment. We have elderly at home that have degrading visions, and they're not categorized as low vision or blind, but we are exposed to some of these needs of vision. So overall, when we were looking for something that we wanted to do, we wanted to bring our expertise to some field that we can really make an impact. And considering some of the exposure to blind and low vision community, we felt maybe the background we had in terms of computer vision, in terms of voice assistant, might be helpful to actually bring to this community and see what we can do. Around that time, last year, the AI really is becoming a hot topic. The latest AI regarding LLM is becoming very hot, and vision compatibility is being developed to really help describe the scene to some extent. That's very useful. So all these combined together, it felt that was a good moment. When I look back now, it's actually a good moment for us to actually start something. But yeah, there's a longer journey than what I described, but hopefully that's a short description of what happened.
3: I remember that you were at our national convention last year, and it seemed like you were doing quite a bit of market research at that time. I know you had a pilot going where you were doing some visual interpretation over WhatsApp and getting people's feedback. Was that really just gaining data about how blind people seek visual assistance and the kind of tasks they were seeking assistance for?
4: Yeah, so that's one of the most important channel we got connected to actual people, groups, users in this field. We have elderly at home, but again, they are not really categorized as low vision or blind. So the first channel we actually went to was the local blind centers in the San Francisco Bay Area. But it's still limited. We have exposure to maybe up to 100 people, but that's still limited. So we figured there's this online community that's much wider audience, more located widely across U.S., across globe. So yeah, to answer your question, that's one of the channels we thought very helpful for us to actually get connected, understand if there's real use case that we can do and build on top of remote, either it's in the way of virtual visual integration, or it's something that the form factor of the wearable could really help. And we didn't really have a device that we can actually bring and give to people. And around that time, we learned there's Meta devices, there's Aira Beam Eye service. So we kind of tried to survey what's out there and combining what we can do in terms of our knowledge and time. So that seems to be a good channel for us to really connect to what we can find.
3: Can you describe then what these Agiga glasses are like? I mean, can we start with a physical description of them first?
4: I hope I can describe it well, but I think the highlight or summary is really it looks like a regular type of glasses that the initial version would look blackish, hopefully stylish to many people. It has this attachment, which is a sunglass shade that can be magnetically attached to the front of the glasses. And it hopefully is lightweight to many people. That's our goal. And also it has these capability to connect to USB-C battery bank if needed. So yeah, I think that's pretty much it. When looking at it, there's definitely these circuits and cameras inside, which is the core part of what we can build up.
3: So what are the key features of the glasses that differentiate it from the MetaSmart glasses? Because I've never seen anything go quite so viral in such a short time as the way the MetaSmart glasses have found their way into so many blind people's lives. So they've done very well. It sounds like what you're describing is an equally attractive product, physically attractive, but from what I can gather, they have a lot more blindness-specific features on them.
4: Right. There's definitely a lot of attractive parts and features in Meta Ray-Ban, and we're learning a lot from it. What we have in terms of flexibility is that we are basically building it with the blind and for the blind community. So we have that flexibility to basically tune and optimize the glasses for this group and the community. We've heard a lot of feedback, especially during CSUN, regarding what people like. So I'm going to kind of quote what people like from there. One biggest one is the description of people in very detail. So it will describe myself as East Asian descendant, black hair, eye color, if I'm wearing glasses or hat, some color of the shirt I might be wearing. And if it can recognize me in that moment, it will say, this is someone and recognized, things like that. So that's basically describing people and face recognition. The second one is OCR to the best it can be. So it reads word by word. It reads from beginning to end, trying to capture different formats of text, letters, books, bottles, things like that. That's the second feature that people really like. The third one is some of the AI description that's more proactive without the user needing to prompt the glasses to answer a certain question. It just tries to capture what's in front and continuously, proactively describing things. The last, but maybe not least, is the transit information. So this is also from our feedback that people do take transit, and transit information would help people plan and navigate. So that's another one that we provide through the classes.
3: So there is some AI involved in this, depending on the task that you're performing, correct? And I take it that you are leveraging one of the existing large language models to do that AI work?
4: Yeah, that's right. That's actually, I guess we are riding the wave of the latest and greatest AI advancements. There's various models that we test, evaluate, and try to use. We also develop some tuning and customize the smaller models in-house to accommodate certain cases. So we don't want to limit ourselves to a specific model. And I guess we also have flexibility to choose when some model advances to the next level. We noted, for example, describing people, some model would work better than some other choices. Reading things, OCR, some model would work better in another case. There's also requirement for certain cases to work offline. So we basically try to be the wrapper of models and choose the one that best serves a specific purpose. And the wrapper try to understand the intention of the user and then choose that specific model for that case.
3: And there's a live video feed where you can ask a question of the glasses, and in real time, they will come back and tell you about your surroundings, for example.
4: Yeah, we're trying to achieve live, real time, but there's still some long way to go. Right now, as user feedback too, there is some still delay, but we're trying to achieve something that the user doesn't feel there's big latency. Yes, the user can ask question, get feedback, ask follow-up question, things like that.
3: One of the things that these large language models who are trying this real-time video thing have not cracked yet, and it's probably just token availability or who knows, but at the moment, a blind person doesn't have the ability to say something like, I'm going to walk down the street, and when you see a recycle bin at the curbside or in the road or whatever, I want you to tell me that you see the recycle bin and help me locate it. What you can do with something like the ChatGPT voice and camera functionality is say to it, do you see a recycle bin? And if it looks at that moment and answers you yes, it will tell you roughly where it is. But it will not monitor for the presence of an object that may be coming up but is not in the view of the camera yet. Is that something that the Echo Vision will be able to do?
4: We heard a lot of requests like the one you mentioned. There is a similar one like, can we scan through the bottles and tell me why, look at Tylenol bottle. Another example would be, is there empty chair? Let me know. Things like that. We are still evaluating. At the moment, we haven't achieved that capability yet, but I'm hopeful in the midterm timeline, we could be providing something close to real time to answer questions like that. That's really something we want to offer to our user. And I believe this is a strong demand. We've heard it so many times. So I don't have a conclusive answer at the moment, but it's a clear goal that we are trying to get in midterm timeline.
3: Something that Access On listeners have talked to us about, and is something that resonates with me too, is that they find if they wear hearing aids, the Ray-Ban Meta's are difficult to work with, particularly with some sorts of hearing aids that aren't leaning directly against the speaker. And this becomes an issue because at the moment, those glasses do not permit you to connect an external Bluetooth audio device. So some hearing aids are Bluetooth compatible, but there's just no way to connect an external speaker slash headset device to those glasses. Is that something that the Echo Vision is going to allow you to do, to pair with another audio device?
4: The quick answer is yes. What that means is that the glasses can be paired with either Bluetooth headset, earbuds, or hearing aid. We've been hearing comments for both sides of this, and we're still looking for more feedback and comments on this. So one side is that people need this for better audio quality or for something to work with the hearing aid. So that's a need for this. On another hand, I've heard also that people, even though they're wearing hearing aid or something, they don't want the sound to or go to the hearing aid or the Bluetooth headset, which can interfere or block their sense of the peripherals. So we are still looking for, basically, we probably want to test this a little bit more when we have this in the field. Right now, the capability-wise, we have that. So it's supported. We actually demoed connecting to Bluetooth headset during CESA, and that helps us to actually remove some background noise during the demos. That worked well. Again, in the actual everyday use case, whether people want to connect these to hearing aids and whether that actually works as what people wish, that still to be validated.
3: Well, that's the thing too, talking about demos, that when you have that capability, it also allows people who are trying to demonstrate the glasses to pair them with Bluetooth speakers, and that can help a lot. I'm sure you would have found in those noisy CSUN and NFB National Convention exhibit halls.
4: Right, yes.
3: You have integration with services such as Be My Eyes and Aira on the glasses. How seamless is that integration, and how does it work in practice for the user?
4: The goal is really to provide our users what they need, and remote assistance using human interpreter is something that's strong need. That's why Be My Eyes and Aira are the top ones high on our list to get integrated. Yeah, the experience is more like we trigger the glasses and ask it to call agent, call volunteer, things like that. And it will recognize that intent and try to connect with the correct one. IRA, for example, we believe it's very seamless in the way that we can basically use voice to control and at the same time get GPS location communicated over the agent. In terms of some of the features that's provided by these apps more than the human interpreter service, that we may not integrate it for our initial launch. We don't yet see there's strong demand or need for that if the glasses already provide other AI functionalities.
3: Is there an option for users to contact their own friends or family member to seek assistance in a private circle?
4: Yes. So there's Be My way of doing the group. There's Meta Ray-Ban's way of doing WhatsApp. It's not exactly the same way that we approach it, but it's similar that we can have some of the friends and family being in the circle and they can use the glasses to call them. But why I say it's not exactly the same way because we may not have access to WhatsApp in the same approach. Or, for example, many people ask about Apple's FaceTime integration. That may be still very difficult for us at this moment.
3: Can you talk a bit more about your philosophy behind this? It sounds like you are seeking to build a relatively open platform. There are an increasing number of players who want to provide computer vision for various projects, and I came across them myself at the CSUN conference, and they were expressing some concern that at the moment, technology like Ray-Ban Meta is fairly locked down. There's no official SDK, there's no official API, so you've really got to hope for attention there. Are you seeking to provide that open place where someone can get a hold of the SDK or the API and appear on your platform?
4: Yes, that's one of our earlier goal and it still is our goal. When talking to a lot of our early feedback pre-orders or beta users or basically the groups that we connected to, I feel maybe openness is one important thing, but when people talk about the openness, they really want the apps that they use every day be available. And the more we discover the details of that, I feel it's more about the functionalities that people need. The functionalities being human interpreter services, AI description in certain ways, describing people, things like that. So that's my understanding at the moment. So when people talk about the need to have regarding openness of the platform on glasses, I think what people in this group at least really looking for the functionalities that they have with various apps they already use. And if we can provide those through the glasses, I think it's already a good achievement. But to answer your question regarding the open platform, it is something that we see as a differentiation part of our glasses. We basically want it to be available for apps like a lot of people mentioned Google Maps, a lot of people mentioned other applications. We want to be able to work with these app owners and make our camera on the glasses available to those apps so that it makes a good combination of these features. Yeah, so openness is one part. We still need to provide some type of open SDK so that it can be used. It may not be the highest priority at the moment, but it's definitely one of our goal and differentiation thing that we see.
3: Where is the camera on the glasses positioned? If you are looking dead ahead, is the camera seeing what's in front of you or is it slightly to the left or right of the glasses?
4: We have the camera on the right-hand side for our current build. So if we clearly measure that vision scope, it should be a little bit to the right. But that's not something we really want the users to care too much about. We intentionally made the camera landscape and also wider angle. So from the purpose of basically capturing what's in front in terms of text and seeing, it's already good enough. So for practical purposes, I don't think the user need to worry too much about whether something's too far to the left so the camera can't really capture it.
3: Tell me about the user interface on the touch panel. And also perhaps we could talk a little bit about voice control, which I'm sure it has, and how you interact with the glasses.
4: Yeah, many of these are still being refined. So during season time, we actually didn't demo the touchpad, even though we have it embedded there. So the touchpad right now, we are basically making it to serve a few purposes based on the context. One context is audio playback. It serves as basically volume control, pause, resume of the audio. Another context, which is the AI conversation, we wanted to serve as the TTS speed control and some of the other controls like go backward, forward in terms of the recognized text. That's about the touchpad. And again, many of these are still being refined. We're still doing US study of what's making the best sense. There's also discussion whether we can make all these customizable by the user. There's a possibility, but we don't want it to be too confusing. So I don't have the final answer regarding exactly what button and control means what, we're basically trying to tune it to make sense.
3: And what kind of battery life can users expect from these?
4: We target 6 hours use for regular cases. I noted that people really love the AI description during season demo. So that's a little bit dangerous in terms of battery life at the moment. But we don't have a stress testing result regarding how long it can survive if people continuously use AI live description nonstop. It's something we want to optimize further. And our current solution for that is to have a USB battery bank possible to be connected while it's being used. So regular target battery life for regular use is 6 hours, and some optimization still needs to be done.
3: And how do the glasses connect to the internet or a smartphone? Are they using Wi-Fi or Bluetooth or a combination of both?
4: It's a combination of both. It connects to Wi-Fi by default, and it connects to by default in the sense that it needs functionality down, AI description down. It uses mostly Wi-Fi, which means that it can either connect to CSUN's venues, conference Wi-Fi, or grocery market free Wi-Fi or home Wi-Fi. For connecting and getting information from the phone, for example, music playback, controls from the phone, upgrading system, things like that, that's Bluetooth connected to the phone.
3: Since the device handles a lot of sensitive visual and audio data, what privacy protections can people expect to have in place once the product ships?
4: Yeah, this is something we're still learning. There's a couple of things we already have, but we're still learning these and receiving more feedback and also improving on it. One area is about the history of questions, chat, and descriptions. So that history, we leave it up to the user to decide whether they want to keep it there or delete forever. So we make it transparent regarding what we keep versus what people want to choose to delete. The second part is that a lot of feedback regarding whether things can be done on device versus going into the internet. Some of these, unfortunately, cannot be done on device. So we probably give user choice. If they don't want something to go internet, we try to provide some degraded experience. OCR, for example, if people don't want the text or the letter to ever go outside the phone, then we probably provide a degraded OCR experience, but it will stay on the phone without going anywhere. Yeah, that's the second part. Overall, I think there's trade-off of the functionality and experience versus privacy, but our goal is to at least make sure it's transparent enough and people have option.
3: It looks like you're going all in on describing people in great detail. And looking at a video, it also appears that you are willing to do identification of individuals. How does that work, and how do you ensure that people's privacy is respected with that feature?
4: I don't have a very good answer at this moment. I think the trade-off is always there. I think we leaning towards making it a little bit more aggressive in terms of trying to describe rather than conservative of not describing. So when we try more aggressive, obviously there is going to be more risk for us that we get things wrong, get description wrong, or going a little bit into the field of concern of privacy. So we still are doing a lot of evaluation of what the models produce in terms of describing things more accurately. There is a limit of what we can do in terms of that. And I guess going back to the earlier thought regarding what we can is to provide more transparency of this, of what we are doing, and give users a choice of what they want to use versus not want to use.
3: Can you share any details about the pricing structure of the EcoVision smart glasses, and when can we have them?
4: Thanks for the question. So we already have pre-order available from our website. Current pricing is big discount still to our final price. So our final price is $599, and our current discounted price is $449. We try to basically make the devices affordable and try to reach wider audience. That's our goal. And for whoever pre-order now, we provide this free lifetime subscription offer, meaning we will never charge pre-orders any subscription fee. Whether we will charge and how much we'll charge subscription fee after, we haven't made our decision. It's something we still need to battle against different costs and different functionalities we provide. We provide this guarantee that for pre-order supporters that we don't charge anything.
3: But it is conceivable that somebody may buy the glasses, and then this is after your free offer expires, and that in addition to paying for the hardware, they may need to pay, say, an annual subscription for service as well.
4: Yes, there is that possibility. I don't have the answer regarding how much and when we will start doing that. The goal is that we, as Agiga and EcoVision, bring some real value to people, and people find it valuable and worthwhile to pay that subscription. That's, I think, hopefully a win-win situation. Otherwise, I don't think it's sustainable for either one.
3: Do you think you'll have these ready to go on the market by the national convention in July? Is that what you're aiming for?
4: We're definitely coming to NFB conference, yep, in New Orleans. Whether we'll be ready, we probably will have some version close to the end product that will be shipping. So the reason that I haven't committed to the final one to be available during NFB conference is because of some of the feedbacks that we obtained through CSUN time regarding the sizing and industrial design. So we are having a heavy debate regarding whether we tune some of the industrial design based on the feedback we got from CSUN. If we do, that might push the end shipping date a little bit more into the later months. We're going to have some answers soon, and we're going to update our pre-orders soon. So with that, I can come back and answer whether we have the final shipping ready one to go to NFB conference.
3: I presume you've done your numbers, because one of the things that I've heard fed back, and this came up in our panel discussion a couple of weeks ago when we talked about CSUN, is people like the product. They think it's really exciting. It's got some innovative features, but they get concerned that with a company like Ray-Ban Meta, they are spreading the cost of production over millions of units, and the blind community is a much smaller market, and you're coming in at a pretty aggressive price point. Are you confident that you've got a sustainable business model for this?
4: I actually listened to that panel discussion. I think Mike May commented on these. He actually was with us during the demo when Steve Wonder visited us, and he came back and asked the similar, if not the same question, whether we can sustain. We actually heard similar comment from more than a few supporters in our group. People pre-order and want us to basically be alive when they get the device after a year or two. We definitely want it to be some business that can survive by itself. We also have this goal and vision that we want everyone, blind and low vision in this community can actually have one of our devices. So we are exploring different ways, and one first approach, I guess, right now is to make it affordable so that we can be one step closer to that final goal. This also comes back to the question you raised, whether we and when we possibly charge subscription. That might be additional revenue that we explore when it really makes sense. Another ways could be some other insurance coverage, possible collaboration with not-for-profit organizations. So our goal is to make sure we can reach some volume so that our manufacturer costs can go down. And in the meantime, if we can bring enough value to the people that we really want to serve, and more people really buy the device, use the device, provide value back, then I think it's, at the end of the day, a win-win situation. At the moment, we don't have concern of getting the devices manufactured for the first batch, but to make it sustainable business going long term, I think the volume that you mentioned there really matters to us. So thanks for bringing us on board. So I think this is a really good way for us to spread the word to more audience, and hopefully there is this effect that we can basically bring good device and people help us spread the word.
3: Are you giving any thought at this stage to the onboarding and the training that might be provided to help new users get started with the product?
4: We hope it's self-serve for the most part for onboarding and training. A few avenues that we are exploring, for example, video tutorials, some type of online text-based materials, and people asked also about accessible materials like Braille-based text manuals. We are exploring all those. We're also trying to see if we can collaborate with blind centers across everywhere, and also low vision practitioners who can help us be the kind of frontier to answer questions that they already serve. It's possible that we can also build ambassadors from our pre-order user base and who can help us basically help their friends. We don't have a final answer, but we're exploring all those channels. But at least what we can provide is the typical support through YouTube videos, through text-based materials.
3: We've talked a little bit about Ray-Ban Meta and that consumable item. It's very popular. You also have another well-established competitor specifically in the blindness space, and that would be Envision. What do you see distinguishes you from the Envision smart glasses?
4: It's a difficult question to answer because I don't know if I want to really compare each of the detail and say we are the best.
3: Right.
4: But I think some of the approaches that we are doing might set us at least for success if we are not really winning every battle competition here. One area is that we kind of start fresh, which means that we can try to look at what's the latest hardware, latest AI functionalities, and latest integration of wearable technologies. So we are a little bit lucky that we started late, which means that we can actually take the latest things and make use of them. So that might be one area we set us apart. And another area is we try to build the features and functionalities mostly based on what we hear from our audience. So the hope is that this is the strong demand that's already there. And when we deliver what people ask, there will be good, welcoming part of what we deliver. So that's, again, hopefully a win-win situation for our product and the people that we serve. I don't think we have to basically be the only one in the market. Many people like us also because they have a choice. So I think at the end of the day, we provide another choice that may do very well in certain areas that people need, and there are other choices that people may still need for other scenarios.
3: And if people want to know more about the EcoVision Smart Glasses and Giga, where can people go to potentially make a pre-order and just get news about how the glasses develop?
4: Yeah, please come to our website, which is ecovision.giga.ai, A-G-I-G-A.ai. And we have newsletter that

0: to talk about the EcoVision smart glasses, certainly a product to watch, and we are hoping to get an evaluation pair here at the International Braille and Technology Centre. We'll put it through its paces if that's the case. We've got a bit of time for some listener feedback. We'll get to that after the break.
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0: This email from Desiree Simeon says, "Hello, Jonathan. I listened to your February 19th episode of Access On. I was interested in all of the content, but particularly your email from Amos Miller from Glidance. As you read his observations of the lack of accessibility of employee tools, I finally felt validated. I have been working at Pearson for the past 8 years. And from day one, have had trouble accessing employee resources, tools, and apps used for task tracking and collaboration. I work on an accessibility team, and while they are very understanding, I feel like I complain a lot when I either cannot access the things they can on a daily basis, or it takes me several hours to perform a task or complete a training when they can do it in 30 minutes. I also still cannot independently manage my benefits, my pay stubs, expense business travel, tracking goals and projects, and the list goes on. The stress that comes from these daily struggles is real and has definitely taken a toll on me and my family. These struggles in our community are real and all related. We have trouble finding work because potential employers are hesitant and don't think we can do the job. Then we get the job, only to find the tools used are not accessible. But we keep going, trying to compensate for the inaccessibility so that we don't lose the jobs we fought so hard to obtain. We do this day to day on top of the normal struggles all people face in our society. And even when you have well-meaning employers, they don't have great options either. They are told to only use tools that are accessible, but have nowhere to turn for help because there are so few tools out there that work. I started this email to you to see if I could get a copy of that email you read on the February 19 episode. I would like to share it with my team, but I feel very strongly about this issue and would love to figure out how we can unite together to make it better. Thanks for all you do. Best of luck to you in your journey with the NFB. That's kind of you. Thank you, Desiree. It's an amazing journey, and thank you for your heartfelt email. Let's get the easy part out of the way first. You can get a transcript of the email as part of the transcript of the episode, and we transcribe every Access On episode. So if you go to nfb.org and then you drill down to publications, and then from there you will find Access On. When you go into each episode, you will find a full transcript of each one. So go to the one where we read the Amos Miller email and you'll find the full transcript there. At the National Federation of the Blind, we believe that the Websites and Software Applications Accessibility Act would make a material difference to these sorts of issues. So do get behind that legislation. You can find information about it in the March edition of the Braille Monitor, a full fact sheet with some calls to action there about how you can promote this legislation becoming law. You can also hear more about it on this very podcast back in episode 12, when the National Federation of the Blind's president, Mark Riccobono, talked about what a significant difference this legislation would make if it were to become law in the United States. And of course, because so much of this software is developed here in the United States, it would make a difference worldwide. So I encourage you to get behind that legislation, learn about the difference that it would make. Let's get it over the line and deal with some of these frustrations once and for all. Now, Karen McDonald is in touch and says, "Good afternoon, Jonathan." Good afternoon to you, Karen. She says, "I am a member of the at-large chapter of the NFB of West Virginia." Almost heaven, West Virginia. "It is a pleasure," says Karen, "listening to your podcast every week, and we are so glad that you are working with us to make life better for blind people everywhere." Thank you very much, Karen. It's really a privilege to work with so many amazing people on this journey. Karen says, I have an iPhone 16 Pro Max.

0: running the latest version of iOS. I use Brilliant to control my phone via Bluetooth. Pressing the space bar with dots 2, 3, and 4 should move me to the status bar, but that doesn't happen and hasn't happened since I got my new iPhone. I have also tried this using a BrowSense 6 paired with my phone with the same results. Is this a bug or is it just my phone? If anyone has any thoughts about this, I'd love to hear them. Thanks for reading. Karen, let's see what others have to say. What I can tell you is that I'm using a Mantis, so that has a QWERTY keyboard rather than a Braille one. That may make a difference, but I'm not sure. And when I execute the status bar command, which in the case of a QWERTY keyboard is the voiceover key, VO with M, it does work for me. I'm popped into the status bar. I would like to see what others come back with, and when I get a second, I'll pop into the IBTC, where we've got so many Braille displays there, and just see if I can pair a couple with my iPhone and see what happens. It looks to me, though, at a cursory glance, like it seems to be working. But let's see what happens. Access on at nfb.org if you would like to chime in on this one. Access on, all joined together, at nfb.org. And if you, like Karen, are a member of the National Federation of the Blind, let us know what chapter and affiliate, and we'd be delighted to give a shout out. Let's go to Chicago for this next email. Yes, there are plenty of songs about Chicago, but I won't try and inflict anything on you. See, the hills are alive with the sound of music, I tell you. And here's Terry Gorman, and he says, Jonathan, I would very much like it if you would do a show or a couple of them explaining how one might get accessible TV. I've joined the television viewing set of late and need help. Should I go Apple TV, Amazon's Stick or Cube, Samsung, Sony or something else? Oddly, I'm not interested in a large TV, but I'm sure others are. Reading a lot of blogs is tough. Please give it some thought. Well, some of the things you mentioned there, Terry, are set-top boxes that would plug into a TV. So Apple doesn't make a full TV, but they do have a set-top box called Apple TV. You would need to have a television to plug that into, or at least a soundbar to plug it into with an HDMI port. Similarly, the Amazon Fire TV Stick and Cube are set-top box type devices. But I believe that Amazon do sell a full television that talks, that has their VoiceView screen reader in it. And VoiceView is a pretty mature product now. It's well developed. So you may find that buying an Amazon TV in whatever size you can find with a screen will give you a lot of what you need. Once you do that, the Amazon Fire TV software will be on that television. And that does have applications like Netflix. Obviously, Amazon Prime is built right in there. YouTube and various other services that you might want to access. Plus, you'd be able to watch terrestrial television as well. Samsung have a wide range of TVs with voice guidance built into them. My one criticism of voice guidance on the Samsung TVs is that, at least last I checked, you only have one text-to-speech engine, and it can be pretty difficult to understand for some people. So that is a bit of a downside. On the plus side, certainly in New Zealand, when we had a Samsung TV there, I was able to navigate the program guide for the service that we use, choose to record shows. You can connect a hard drive to the TV and record things if you want, and it's pretty easy to play them back. There are a lot of accessible features once you turn the voice guidance on, but the speech may put you off. LG also makes some accessible televisions, and I've heard good things about LG. I've not had any direct experience of them. So if you are using an LG TV, let us know what you like or dislike about that. Some TVs that run Android TV have TalkBack built in, so you do actually have quite a few accessible choices. One thing you could do is buy a relatively simple TV, one where you can clearly switch to an HDMI port or two, and then buy an Apple TV, which has VoiceOver built in. And if you're an iPhone user, you'll be familiar with VoiceOver. And maybe also a Fire Stick if you just want a bit of variety. And then you could use your basic TV to navigate around, and you should be able to get enough familiarization to switch to those accessible set-top boxes. So that's another strategy that some people choose to deploy. If you're using an accessible TV, what are you using and what do you like about it and where do you think it could be improved? Let's find out what Access On listeners have to say. Access On at nfb.org if you'd like to help out Terry with his search for his accessible TV. We're off to Israel now for an email from Haya Simkin, who says, "Hi, Jonathan and listeners. I recently began exploring a volunteer opportunity transcribing the life stories of elderly people, a common practice here." What a wonderful idea, Haya. I bet you get some real pearls of wisdom from being a part of a project like that. Well done. He says, "Typically, a volunteer visits an elderly person's home, records an interview about their life, and transcribes it. A different volunteer edits the transcription, and yet another adds graphic design before the work is published. All of these steps are done on a voluntary basis. Because most interviews will be in Hebrew, I need transcription tools that are freely accessible and work with languages other than English. To experiment, I first recorded a 30-minute phone call, my electric bill payment." It's nice to know that electric bill payments are the same everywhere. "On my iPhone's Notes app, the minimum length I expect for an interview, which usually lasts 1 to 1.5 hours. I attempted to use Notebook LM to transcribe it, but encountered several difficulties. Earlier, I tested a short recording where I recited a children's passage using the Voice Memos app, saved it to the Files app, and uploaded it to Google's Notebook LM site with instructions to transcribe the Hebrew audio. Although that short, clear recording, featuring only one voice and well-known text, was transcribed perfectly, I found the test insufficient because it did not replicate the complexity of a full interview. When I returned to the electric bill recording, I faced issues saving it from notes to files. The phone repeatedly shows a preparing message for several minutes, then refreshes to display the recording in notes, with no sign of it in files. I'm just going to stop there and say this is a bug we know about. I've been helping Gary Wonder, who's doing some work at the moment, trying to fix this very problem with a large call recording that he made in the Notes app, and we can't get it to save to files either. We've contacted Apple about this and have reported the issue, so we can only hope that it gets fixed soon. Haya continues, "I also tried emailing the recording to myself after a similar preparing message and refresh. The email arrived without the attachment. I'm not sure if I'm saving or attaching the file incorrectly. I also read that ChatGPT using OpenAI's Whisper API might handle this, but I haven't managed to share a recording with ChatGPT. I'm not familiar with APIs or coding, so I'm hesitant to pursue that route. I did find an iPhone app that claims to work with Whisper, but when I used a short recording with auto-detect language, it produced many errors. Manually selecting the correct language only resulted in a stalled transcription process. Do you have any experience with Whisper API or know of any free, accessible transcription tools that work with languages other than English? I'm not sure when the organization might assign me a project, but if I can't secure reliable transcription tools, I may have to abandon this plan, given the workload involved. Thank you in advance." Well, to answer this question, I thought we'd just get ChatGPT on the show. So welcome, GP. Welcome back to Access On from the National Federation of the Blind.
1: Thanks for having me. It's great to be here. What's on the agenda today?
0: We have got a listener who is inquiring about transcribing audio. So if I upload a file to you, can you transcribe audio?
1: 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I can transcribe audio files for you. 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
0: Is there a length limit to how long the file can be?
1: There's usually a limit, but it depends on the specific platform or tool you're using. 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If it's longer, we might need to split it up.
0: Okay, and what languages do you support?
1: I can handle a bunch of languages. English, Spanish, French, German, Mandarin, you name it. If you've got a specific language in mind, just let me know.
0: Hebrew, mate. Do you do Hebrew?
1: Yes, I can transcribe Hebrew as well.
0: So could you talk me through how the process works? So we're talking to a blind audience here. How would they upload the audio? Let's take the website first, if you would.
1: 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On the ChatGPT website, you'd navigate to the interface where you usually type your messages. 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
0: Genius. 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
3: Learning to Read by Patricia Maurer. Caption: Patricia Maurer reads with daughter Diana. End of caption. Patricia Maurer, the wife of the president of the National Federation of the Blind, didn't learn to read until she was well along in school. Her blindness wasn't the problem. It was simply that nobody had offered her the opportunity and the stimulation to learn Braille. Today she has a college degree, is a certified teacher, and is the mother of two active sighted children, a boy named David and a girl named Diana. Here, as she tells it, is the story of how she learned to read. I was standing in the checkout line at the grocery store with a friend. She was reading from the front covers of the magazines displayed on the rack. She read quickly and fluently. She was reading aloud because she knew I was interested in the information on the cover, if only in passing. As she read to me, I thought of the millions of things that are out there to read and how people often take reading for granted. At this stage in my life, I suppose I do myself, but I doubt that I will ever do so in the way that others may do. I have been blind all of my life. As a child, I had some residual vision. I grew up in a small town in Iowa where my family had very little contact with any program serving the blind, and certainly no direct contact with blind people, not at least when I was a child. Although I had very little sight, my parents decided to send me to the public school in our community. In kindergarten, I noticed that the other children did not have to get so close to their work. They did not have to bend way over to see the paper on their desks. When I cut things out of paper, I very often could not see the line which was there for me to follow. I think I knew then that schoolwork was different for me from what it was for my classmates. As I progressed through that small town public school, my teachers, my friends, and my parents read the material aloud to me. I would tell them the answers to the questions on the tests, and they would write them down for me. If I wrote the answers myself, very often neither the teacher nor I could read what I had written. As the material to be read grew in volume, I was spending more and more time in the evenings reading with my parents. There were hours and hours of homework. Many blind people will find this story familiar. When we would take trips to the library, I would check out a few books and bring them home. I would sit by a strong light or use a lighted magnifier to try to make out the words on the page. I finished very few library books that way. When I was in the sixth grade, my family learned about the Library for the Blind in Iowa. We contacted it and I began receiving books on long-playing records. For the first time in my life, I could read books whenever I wanted to do so. It was wonderful then, and it still is. I still had the problem of getting my schoolwork done. Someone had to be there to read for me and to write down answers to questions. There was a teacher who decided that it would be advantageous for me to learn to touch type. This was a great help. Now I could write things down for others to read, but I still could not read them myself. Looking back, I think math was the most difficult thing for me to do. I would be given the problem and I would try to figure it out in my head. I would try to recite the steps for solving the problem, and the person with me would write them down. I still could not read and write for myself. By this time, I was in high school. One evening on the television, I heard a public service announcement regarding services for blind people. My father and I spoke to Dr. Kenneth Jernigan, and he told us that I should learn to read and write Braille. He gave me a Braille textbook to take home. It contained the alphabet. I was to enroll in the training program in 2 weeks for my first lesson. I met my Braille teacher. Oh, I was thrilled. I took that book home and learned the alphabet. When I went for my first lesson, I knew it all. At the end of that summer, I could read and write Braille. For the first time in my life, I could read and write. I went on to college and got a teaching degree. I used a combination of methods for getting the work done in the classroom. I used Braille. I used books on record and on cassette tape. I used a person to read materials, and I often brailled portions of textbooks. I worked hard. I discovered how much easier it could be with a variety of options. Lots easier when I could read and write for myself. Yes, I got my college degree. It was a degree in teaching elementary school. My first job was teaching remedial reading to third and fourth graders. The children could see. They needed help learning to read. As I sat in that classroom working with those children, I thought about what a joy it is to be able to read. I hope that I passed on to those children a little of that joy. It is a joy that is with me now, and I know that it will stay with me for the rest of my life.
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1: Hello, listeners. Welcome to the Blind Parents Connection. This is Anil Lewis, and I'm here with my buddy,
2: David Dino Terrence.
1: All right, we're just two blind dads sitting here talking about being good blind parents. We want to thank the Gibney Foundation for really providing the support for us to continue to put these podcasts together to educate blind parents or potential blind parents and also the public around the capacity of blind parents.
2: Absolutely. Anil, on today's episode, we have some amazing interviews discussing child-proofing homes as well as playing inside and outside. Some great ideas, strategies, techniques, and stories that I'm sure the listeners are going to find really interesting.
1: Yeah, and I'm glad that we're having this opportunity to really talk about the child-proofing piece, because I think that one of the biggest obstacles that blind parents have is society's perception that children are not safe in our care. So you'll notice that through some of the segments we have here, that it's not too foreign to what sighted parents would do.
2: In our first interview, Lakeisha Holmes, she is absolutely amazing. She's a mom of a 17-month and a 2-month-old, and she provides some great strategies on how she child-proofs her home. And that's certainly a great question, Anil. People are always wondering, well, is your child going to be safe, or are my kids going to be safe if they come to your house?
1: Yeah, so let's take a listen to what Lakeisha has to say.
3: Yes, so for my 16-month-old, we have outlet covers that we put into the outlet because he's curious at this age, and so he wants to see what everything does. So we make sure we have all the outlets covered so that he won't get the urge to stick his fingers in there. We also have cabinet locks. He's going through a phase where he wants to play with all the Tupperware and pots and cans, and so we lock the cabinets so they're not as easy for him to open. And those are the two methods that we use for him. And they're pretty good methods because he doesn't know how to take off the lock and he doesn't know how to pull the outlet covers out. So they come in handy.
1: I love that the strategy she's talks about here are just the same strategies any parent would use. but I need to warn her that she says he doesn't know how to take off the locks. That's yet. It will come a time when he's able to take those locks off and she's going to have to develop some new strategies.
2: I think, Anil, one time my son set it up so I couldn't figure out how to open it.
1: There you go. So, and the student becomes the teacher.
2: Exactly.
1: And the child becomes the parent.
2: That's when I just got rid of the locks completely when he had outsmarted me.
1: There you go. And I love the fact that, you know, this is really talking about how in this environment, although it's a blind parent, still encouraging the child to explore their environment. And I think that's important to state as well.
2: Children are busy. They're curious and they love to explore. And we have to identify ways to allow them to do that in a safe and productive and positive environment.
1: Yeah, absolutely. And Bradley O'Connor has some other suggestions that parents can use to help child-proof their house.
4: One way I've kept a lot of things safe is I have a very child-proofed apartment. It's a very open sort of format, so we can't put like a gate on the kitchen. So anything that's below, like on his level, any drawer has a magnetic lock on it that you open with like a magnet key, which I have loved because then I just don't have to worry. And it's, again, as they get older, it's less of an issue. But when he was little, I never had to worry about him figuring out how to open the lock or anything like that because he couldn't get into them. So I could, you know, shower, do other things and not have to stress so much.
2: Awesome. Briley had some really good ideas there. That, you know, I love the fact, Anil, that there's high tech and low tech ideas and strategies and tools that people use. My kids, you know, now they're 20, 18 and 15. We didn't have any high tech magnetic locks or things like that, but that's a great idea.
1: Yeah, I don't know anything about magnetic locks, and a lot of things that, you know, parents use today weren't around when I was a kid. We didn't have outlet covers when I was a little baby. Of course, I used them as a parent of a I mean, as a blind parent, I used the outlet covers and some of the things they talked about. The cabinets we had had the little bitty push locks on them, not magnetic. So we are really advancing into that space.
2: Well, I'm really glad. I know when my wife and I, we got married and started having kids, we started getting those little covers for the light sockets. And they're really good because, you know, Anil, I was the little guy, you know, I was the explorer. And, you know, I wanted to see what happened when my sister told me that it was okay to put a penny in the light socket. Maybe we should move on to Lakeisha.
1: Probably a good idea.
2: And how she talks about some ideas for keeping her kids safe.
1: Sounds like a good idea.
3: So my son has a play area that he comes to play in front of our house. And he has all the toys here. So what we have to keep him secure, we have baby gate in the entrances so that he can't come out of them. His play area has green flooring. And so if we hear him and we feel like he's not on the green flooring, we'll just say, get back on the green, get back on the green. And he knows that. And so we just have certain terms that we use with him and also let him know he needs to communicate with us in order for us to know where he is to make sure he's safe.
1: Again, another example of really good strategies that blind parents can use. You know, the whole get on the green, I think that's cute. Probably going to be raising a football player with that type of talk. But if the child steps out of that play area, that there's some noise that's different or some added noise that allows Lakeisha to understand that he's going outside of the boundaries that she has set for him to play, and that cues her. One of the things that I used to do when I was raising my son as a toddler, he would be walking around. And, you know, I have some guests over and I just have to yell out to him, Amari, will you please come in here so I can tie your shoes? And he walk in and people would see his shoes were untied and they were wondering how I knew that his shoes were untied. And it was because those little plastic tips on those little baby shoes, you could hear them hitting the linoleum on the kitchen floor. So picking up on sounds is a very good thing, a very good strategy, a skill set that blind parents use to keep their kids safe.
2: Absolutely. And I will hear next from Jennifer Athey. You know, she'll talk about the same thing. And Jennifer is a mom of three, an amazing individual. And she talks about how when, you know, things are quiet, she knows her kids are up to something. And then as, you know, they get older, as kids get older, their boundaries expand. Mm-hmm. And so they'll move, as Lakeisha was saying, they'll move from the green to be able to go further and further away. And using, as blind people, we use those different cues and we grant more ability as they develop. We develop trust.
3: At home, you know, as you can hear in the background, our kids are loud. And if they're not being loud, then that's a pretty good indicator of
5: they're up to something.
3: They're into something they don't have any business being into. And so then we figure out what's going on and go from there, you know. And my youngest has these nifty little shoes that squeak when she walks. They're called pip squeakers. And so as long as she's got those shoes on, there's no hiding for her.
1: I love the pip squeakers. It's just nice seeing those kids walk around. Squeak, squeak, squeak, squeak, squeak. But of course, it's one of those kind of temporary solutions, right? Because sooner or later, the kid's going to understand how to take those shoes off and sneak around, which I really love because it just shows that, you know, the kids are growing and learning and, you know, really testing their boundaries just like any other child would.
2: Using different strategies to adjust and to adapt and to overcome. Our next piece, Anil, we have Adelmo Vigil, who's a dad and a granddad, absolutely amazing individual.
1: Yeah, he's a great guy.
2: He also talks about the importance of using listening and using cues. Let's give that a listen.
6: Mm-hmm. I use my hearing for a lot of things. I mean, sometimes they would be in the room and I'd say, what are you guys doing in there? Nothing, Dad, nothing. And I'd tell them, well, that sure is a noisy nothing. You know, because I knew that they were up to something, and then they would stop because they knew that I was probably going to be headed down there to the room.
1: That sure is a noisy nothing. I love that. That's a classic line, and I think that every parent can relate to that, blind or otherwise. I think we've been talking a lot about childproofing the environment that kids play in the house. I don't want people to think that we create some type of false prisons for our children. We recognize that it's important for the kids to play, but we recognize that we want to make sure that before they play that they're in a safe space. So just leveraging what we've talked about around safe and childproofing toward the goal of allowing students to play. There are some other ideas that many of the blind parents shared with us around how they help create nice, fun playing experience for their children.
2: Jennifer is going to share some great tips on playing just regular games as well as adapting some games so her and her family could have fun. It is so great that we have some ideas from Jennifer and talking just about how some things are just fun and that you don't have to adapt games. It's just things that everyone plays with.
3: Yeah, you know, like with my youngest, she has things like shape sorters and blocks and that sort of thing. And, you know, with a shape sorter, you can tell which shape goes where. And with blocks, at her age, it's all about just stacking and knocking things down.
1: Oh, yes, the joys of setting things up and knocking them down.
2: Right. Oh, and I used to love playing with dominoes and lining them up and knocking them down and Legos. I just used to love to build stuff and build the tallest I could build it and just knock it down. I just love doing that.
1: Yeah, it's nice that, you know, again, people think that blind parents need some degree of intervention to allow their kids to play, and we're just playing with the same toys that any other kids would be playing with. I also think that it's important to understand kind of an added benefit around being a blind parent and the techniques we use to make sure that kids can play in a safe environment. Micah is another proud parent of two kids, and she has some really good information to share.
5: It's sort of a perk of being a blind parent that, like, I'm very involved in my kids' playtime. You know, everybody wants their kids to play independently sometimes, and that's true of both my boys, too. But I'm always trying to be, you know, on the floor with Finley and making sure that he's not eating shoes or eating cords or whatever else he wants to eat. You know, so just making sure that I'm involved in playtime. And for Logan, now it's knowing who his friends are and making sure that his friends are invited to our house. And I talk to his friends, and his friends know who I am, and I know who they are. That's an important thing for any parent, but especially a blind parent, to know who your kid's with and, you know, to be able to familiarize yourself with those people. Because I'm not going to, you know, glance down the street and see whether Logan's with his friends or with some other random person, but I can still know who he's with and know which kids are coming into my house and running around and stuff like that. So we try to give our kids a lot of playtime. I think playtime in general is very important, and we try to make sure that we are very involved in that. And because we're so involved in that, we can make sure that the kids are safe.
1: I love the way that Micah kind of describes the intimacy of play that's created by a blind parent's need to really have hands-on, you know, experience with their child's play, you know, showing them and demonstrating to them physically how to use the different devices and then monitoring that play through that hands-on. It really is, like she said, a tangential benefit to being a blind parent of a child. The other thing I really like about what she says is just sensitizing her child's playmates around, you know, blindness. So she talks about getting to know them and understanding them, so she knows who her kids are playing with, which I think any parent's going to do that's a responsible parent. But I love the fact that in doing that, she's also educating the playmates around blindness. You know, it's sometimes so much easier to educate children than adults because they're not afraid to ask the questions that adults are embarrassed to ask. So that's really, again, another benefit. She's really sensitizing all of her kids' playmates to understanding blindness and the capacity of blind people as well.
2: Isn't that great? And, you know, my mom would say that, show me who your friends are, and I'll tell you who you are.
1: Mm-hmm.
2: And the fact that, you know, she's, you know, playing with her kids and then getting to know who her kids' friends are, that's really great. And then those kids are going to go home and they're going to say, yeah, and I was just at Mrs. B's house, and, you know, she's blind, and, you know, she cooked us lunch, and do you know that she knew when you know, Jimmy did this?
1: Yeah, just normalizing the whole experience. And yep. I think that's important, that peripheral education. We have another dad that we talked to around being a good blind parent, Sean Calloway. Proud pop of his little daughter. You can hear it in his voice when he talks about how he interacts and plays with her. So let's take a listen.
7: Well, one of the things, especially with my daughter, I am my daughter's play partner. I mean, she's the only child. So when I come home, it's you know, one of the things we like to do, you know, and I thank God for Netflix and Hulu and things of that nature, because these are accessible tools for me, accessible apps where we can just turn on and watch a little audio describe Martian the Bear.
8: Yeah,
7: Barbie Dream House, you name it. There are a lot of audio describe movies and cartoons that my daughter and I can watch together. That is a big joy of mine, to sit down with her and we can enjoy something together. Also, we like to do like play with different toys. You know, Legos. Have to be sort of I have to play with dolls as well. So, you know, we do it all. You know, like I said, she's the only child, and so when I come home, it's all about my daughter. And so we do a lot of play, playing with toys, a lot of watching videos and movies and things of that nature.
1: I love the way that, again, as I said, you can hear the love that he has in his voice around his daughter and playing with his daughter. But I love the way he highlights also the benefit of just accessibility.
2: Yes.
1: Talking about Hulu and Netflix, you know, for those of you who don't know, just being able to use the remote control to bring up the various shows has been a tremendous benefit to blind individuals, to make sure that particular experience is accessible.
2: Yes.
1: And they also mentioned audio description. So I love the fact that as he's watching Barbie, you know, with his daughter, the audio description is telling him about the action that's going on the screen, so he can really be engaged with watching the video with his daughter. So I really love the way he highlighted that. So just different tools that allow us to be really good parents. And I love, like I said, the way he expresses that in his particular statement.
2: You know, Neil, every Friday night, and then as my kids get older, it's happening less frequently, but every Friday night was comedy night at our house.
1: Mm-hmm.
2: And we'd have pizza and wings. And then at 8 o'clock, you know, we'd pick a comedy movie to watch. And then when I started to be able to use the remote control with the accessible guides and the, you know, Apple TV and mm-hmm. the different apps that he was mentioning, then I get to, you know, select the movies too. And so that was just family time together,
1: yeah.
2: You know, either, you know, being outside or being inside, just being together. So important.
1: Mm-hmm. And I love that blind parents. Also, you know, with the play dates and getting all the other kids to come over and that kind of thing, that's important too. We're not living our lives in isolation, so we want to make sure that our kids have the same experience to interact with their peers the same way, you know, other kids do.
2: And our next clip really provides some, I think, out-of-the-box thinking about how to do that. Her name is Louise Walsh, and she is an amazing mom. Let's give that a listen.
9: I try to have regular play groups at my house, and I might invite half a dozen people, and if one person shows up, I consider that a win, because it's a way to just get to know people, and the more people you know, the richer life becomes.
2: It is the network that will eliminate the legwork, and she's creating a great network. And she, maybe I'll invite six people, but only one or two show up. She's still creating an opportunity for her kids to play and to learn and to grow. And that is a rich life.
1: Yeah. And again, that's just another example of how just allowing those other playmates to interact in that environment helps us go that much further toward educating, you know, these upcoming leaders in this world that blindness is not something that detracts from someone's capacity. So really like that. Really like that.
2: Our next clip, Anil, is from Ashley Wayne. Ashley has two kids. One is blind and one has cerebral palsy, she shares. And she loves to come up with different ways for her kids to fit in and not sit out. Let's give that a listen.
1: Mm-hmm.
10: We actually just got a bunch of games for Christmas that my kids love to play. My daughter loves to play Connect Four, and that's a very tactile game.
11: Four.
10: And tic-tac-toe, we play that a good bit. She loves those type of things. We have a trivia-type game called Freeze Up that, you know, it's an audio, like, talking game. And My son likes to play that too. And it's very, the buttons are very large, so he can interact with that pretty
8: very
10: easy.
8: Cool.
10: They like to play tag, hide and seek, typical kid games.
8: Yep.
1: Again, another example of how the same games, you know, that you would just be playing with your kids, period, as a parent, blind or sighted, are the same games. And some may require a little bit of a modification, but not very many of them. Talking about the whole litany of potential games that you can play, Melissa Riccobono and the Riccobono family, they really do love playing a lot of different games. And we get to hear what, you know, the litany, the short list of the many games that they get to play at the Riccobono household.
11: We love playing card games, board games, Scrabble, Boggle, Monopoly, Exploding Kittens, Arari. I mean, just we have two cabinets pretty much full of games.
8: Right.
11: And we love that. My son particularly loves playing chess, and I'm not a chess player, but his dad is, so they will play.
8: That's
11: he also
8: cool.
11: really loves this game, Stratego, which is all about strategy. Again, I'm not that great at it, but his dad is really good at it, so they will play that fairly often.
1: Again, that was an extensive list of games, and you know, many of them out of the box you may be able to use, but sometimes, like cards, we've added Braille to cards to allow them to be accessible. Melissa mentioned chess. I know that the chessboards usually have the tactile squares on the chessboard, and all the pieces are tactile. I mean, you can tell the difference between a rook and a king and a pawn just through the touch. And based on the color, I've seen in some chess sets, what happens is there's a little slice off of the top of one of the color sets that's a little different, so you can also distinguish what color the pieces are. So it's really easy in many instances to modify many of the existing games out there so that they are now visually accessible to allow blind parents to play with their kids. So,
2: Anil, I remember my mom, we had the game Connect Four and black and red checkers. And my mom would just use, she just put a piece of masking tape on some of the, you know, she'd scrunch it a little and a piece of masking tape on, you know, the red checkers. And then I was able to feel which ones were mine, and my sister and we were able to play Connect Four. And it was just, all it was a piece of tape. That's all it took, was a piece of tape that mm-hmm. allowed me to play. So, you know, I love the question, what's a little thing that we can do that'll make a big difference? And that just little tape made a big difference for me to play that game and, you know, label the washing machine and do lots of other stuff.
1: Yeah, yeah. Now, we don't want people to think that, you know, the only place that blind parents can have fun with their kids is in the house. You know, we also enjoy, you know, going outside of the house to have playtime with our kids as well, which brings into play a little different skill set, but we're still able to do it in an effective way that creates enjoyment for our kids and for ourselves, for our whole family.
2: Absolutely. It's a big world out there, and we just can't be afraid to you know, stay inside. And so people always wonder, well, how are you going to take care of your kids, or how are you going to help them have as many different experiences and do things and go places? And I think our next clip, Melissa really provides some strategies and even gave me some confidence to want to travel outside.
11: You know, Baltimore has a lot to do, and so we love taking advantage of that when we can. Baltimore Book Festival, we went there this fall. You know, there's all sorts of different things, museums and the Science Center, the aquarium. We were actually aquarium members for a while, so we could go to the aquarium pretty much whenever we wanted to. And my kids loved doing that, and there's actually a pretty nice accessible aquarium app that sort of lets you know where you are in the aquarium, gives you info on the exhibits. So my two daughters are also blind. I forgot to mention that, but my daughters and I can use that. That's really nice.
1: Example of how technology allows blind parents to really interact and engage in the different environments. And I would venture to say that the same app that Melissa's referencing here, I bet you there were many sighted parents as well who would benefit from the information that's made available. Because, you know, if, you know, taking your child to an aquarium, you want to make sure that they don't think that dad's not so bright because he doesn't know the difference between a hammerhead shark and a whatever. See, I'm already showing my ignorance. I need the app right now just to do it. So
2: a jellyfish.
1: Yeah, yeah. There you go. I just love the fact that, you know, the technology that we're talking about is technology that hopefully will help everyone and that it creates an opportunity for blind parents really to get their kids engaged in the environment outside of the house as well.
2: Absolutely. I love the thought, access equals success. And when we can access the same information, we can have the same experiences and do the same things and go become the person that we desire to become. You know, Anil, our next clip, Brylou O'Connor, talks about something that is really something that's become really popular.
1: It's kind of an outdoor-indoor.
2: Yep. It's an outdoor-indoor playground, and it's loud, and there's lots of people. And I'm sure people are wondering, well, how would a blind person, you know, take care, supervise, watch their kids there? She gives us some great tips. Let's give that a listen.
4: We do indoor play parks. That's a big thing here in the wintertime.
8: Sure, yep.
4: So with those bounce houses and gyms, those are actually in some ways a little bit more challenging than
8: yes.
4: outdoor, keeping track of them outdoors.
8: Any strategies you can share for that?
4: So initially when you go somewhere, find out what the exit points are. So is there potential for bolting? If there is, hang out by an exit. You know, park yourself there. Climb right. through the structure with them the first couple of times, which they will probably want you to do anyway, to get an idea of where things can be. Kids love their parents, especially when they're little. And you are the keeper of the food. You have the snacks. You have the things they want. So they're going to come back, you know.
8: Absolutely.
4: So I tend to park it at a table near the big play structure. My husband is a little more nervous than me. I'm a little bit more of a chill personality in some ways. So I'm not as much, I don't climb in there as much with him as he does, but Corb feels more comfortable doing that, which is everybody's, you know, everyone has a different comfort level. I've found that Silas doesn't stay away for too long. And if I get worried, I'll just walk around the big structure and go, Silas, where are you? And he'll hear me and go, I'm up here, mommy. Okay, good. Well, you're still in there, then we're fine.
1: There you have it. The key to being a successful parent and making sure that you're controlling your kids. Just remember that you have the snacks. I love that. That's really kind of those answers to every question when you're talking about your children. They will come back to you as long as you feed them. I love the fact that she talks about how she thinks it's a great idea to go through the little play areas with the kids, but then she says that she doesn't do that, that she lets Corb do that part. So she's right. Everybody to their own strengths and their own abilities.
2: You know, and we all, you know, play in different ways. We've been hearing about watching videos, and we've been hearing about board games, and we've been hearing about going to the aquarium. Our next clip is something that, you know, I love doing, and I've had a lot of fun and taking my family camping. And boy, Adelmo, he really tells just a great story about taking his family camping, Anil.
6: Well, back in 1985, we bought a pop-up trailer, a camper. And, of course, I'm not the driver. My wife is the driver. My wife said to me, she goes, man, the things you make me do. Because she never even dreamed that she'd be pulling a trailer to go camping in, yeah?
8: Right.
6: And so we would, hook up the trailer, and we'd go up to the mountains and go do some camping. One of the things about my wife and I is that we always seemed, and to this day, we always seem to adopt kids.
8: Yeah.
6: And we had this a couple of kids, two brothers. One of them was in my third grade class, and 2 years before he was in my class, his dad had gotten he had gotten hit by a car and passed away.
8: Mm-hmm.
6: The year that this boy was in my classroom, his mom got hit by a car and passed away. We took those kids, they were two Navajo children. We took them under our wing pretty much, and they spent a lot of time with us. I mean, the grandfather would come and drop them off sometimes, didn't even check to see if it was okay with us. I mean, he just dropped them off. They just assumed that it was okay, and it was. You know, we would take them. And we'd take these kids camping with us, too. Yeah. And so our children and two boys, and those two boys, they became like brothers. And so we'd go camping, and we'd set up the tent, we'd set up the where they were going to sleep, or the trailer, you know, where we were all going to be, and we'd start setting up the table and everything else once we set it. My wife, basically, her only duty was to drive the truck and get us there, and then me and the boys would work on setting it up. And, of course, she did too, but, you know, she didn't have to worry about saying, well, I got to do this. I mean, she did a lot of the cooking. And then, you know, in the evening we'd start a little fire and we'd have hot dogs and things like that. We'd like to go hiking. We'd like to go out and walk and enjoy nature, and I did that. At night, I played the guitar, you know, and my wife and I and the boys would sit there and we'd sing. We always sang gospel. And so we'd sit there and sing and, you know, have a good time. That was really one of our main hobbies. And because of that, our son, our oldest son, him and his boys, there's two sons, and my 9-year-old granddaughter now is starting to sing, but my son has a band.
8: Really?
6: And they go out and play, and they go out and play different places, and my two oldest sons are on that band, and they're really excited about it. And just a couple of weeks we were there, and we were singing, and he said, he told the people, his fans on Facebook, he said, this is what started us, listening to mom and dad singing, and us singing and playing the guitar, and, you know, just having a good time, family time.
1: And that's powerful, family time. I mean, that's what it's all about. It's not about blindness or being sighted. It's about family time. And I love in the description of his camping that he describes how he, I think he said adopted, but, you know, really just brought in some kids that weren't his kids, which speaks to two really powerful things, in my opinion. One is that blind people have the capacity and the heart, right, to be part of that whole broader community and sure. love other kids. But even more so, the fact that the degree of his competence as a parent was really reflected in the other guardian's ability to let their kids be with him and his family. So I think that that's a true testament to, you know, our desire to live in the world and be fully participating members of society and just be good neighbors in our communities.
2: Adelmo was a school teacher and just an amazing individual. And, you know, he told stories of just, you know, encouraging his family and encouraging other kids. And I remember my mom, she told me, you know, when I was growing up, hey, you got to be a go-getter. You got to be a go-getter. And then she got older, and then she said to me one day, Anil, she says, you know, Dave, I think I might have been wrong. I said, well, what do you mean, Mom? What were you wrong about? She said, remember I told you and your brothers that you had to be go-getters? I said, yeah. She said, I think it's just as important that you're go-givers.
1: That's nice. That's nice. And that's really who we are as an organization, too. We try to make sure that we empower blind individuals with the skills, you know, to be competitive, we say, in some environments, but really more importantly, to be fully participating members of society, live, work, and play among all of our other neighbors. And that's what we want to do. We want to make sure that as we empower them with that skill set, the benefit of our organization is that those individuals then are also inspired to give back. So a lot of what we do is not just us helping ourselves selfishly, but us helping each other to grow and then encouraging each other to give back to that next generation of blind individuals. And if we keep doing this right, you know, who knows?
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1: Hello, everyone. This is David Dino Taris, and I'm here with my friend and colleague,
2: Anil Lewis.
1: And
2: we're just two blind dads.
1: Just two blind dads sharing advice and trying to help other people. This is the Blind Parents Connection, and this is brought to you by the National Federation of the Blind with support from the Gibney Foundation.
2: Thank you, Gibney Foundation.
1: We're very grateful. Today, we're going to be talking about a really important topic, and
2: they're all important.
1: Well, they are important, but this is really important.
2: Okay.
1: And something that people are always worrying about, and sometimes they're asking about, and sometimes they don't ask about, and which I think is even more dangerous, is how do blind parents watch their kids outside?
2: Ooh, I can see that. How do blind parents watch? Yeah, I can see how people are really afraid of blind parents watching their kids. And that's really kind of foundational as to some of the discrimination that we face. A lot of people superimpose that sight is essential for us to be good parents, especially in an outside environment. I can understand why people would think that. But we're going to dispel a lot of the misconceptions and answer a lot of the questions as to how blind parents can do that safely and successfully.
1: Keeping track of your children outside, it's something that I know a lot of blind parents want to know, some expecting parents want to know, and even some professionals are out there who, you know, are wondering that question. So we've got some great ideas and some strategies, and we're excited to bring them to you.
2: Let's start with the fact that people need to understand that some of the stuff we're going to share here is not just specific to blind parents, and I think that's going to be helpful for people to understand that the tools and strategies we use are probably tools and strategies that every parent would want to use. But let's start with that first problem that every parent has when you're talking about letting your child go out into the world, sometimes alone, that fear or that worry about, you know, the unexpected or unanticipated. And I think Lakeisha starts us off by talking about that in a way that gets everybody to understand it.
3: Playing outside was something that I was worried about because I've never, being a mom, I never had to take a kid outside to play.

0: again, that's one of those things that I think every parent is concerned about, that worry about your kids outside and making sure that they're going to be safe, because the world outside is much more unpredictable than inside your home.
1: It's real easy or easier to, you know, stay home with your kids. But certainly it's a big world out there, and we need to help them to be comfortable and to be outside and to learn and to grow and to get along with other people. Mm-hmm. And, you know, Lakeisha talked about, you know, being nervous.
0: Yeah.
1: And you know, Anil, like my dad would say, it's okay to get butterflies in your stomach. You've just got to talk yourself into allowing them to fly into formation.
0: Well, there you go. I guess that's a new version on herding the cats. I've never seen butterflies fly in formation, but there you go. We can't, you know, really just ignore the fact that, you know, concerns that people have around blind people being parents, especially in an outside environment, are legitimate. In those instances where individuals don't really have the skills, you know, to parent non-visually. And I think the statement from Louise really puts things in perspective with respect to the value of sight and parenting and some alternatives you can use when sight is not really your best option.
1: It's a great point. Let's give that a listen.
2: At the beginning of my parenting, I had a little more vision than I have now. And I tried to use that remaining vision to watch this little girl, and I pretty soon found that wasn't quite cutting it. She was getting faster, and I just had to look at what tools would there be available to me to be able to monitor her better. And I saw that other parents had bells on their children's on their shoes.
3: Yep.
2: And so I experimented with a few ways to put them on. I used zip ties, I used pacifier clips, and bell bracelets and things like that. I tried some different ways, and I used all of them at different times. And as I did that, I found that the non-visual techniques were really working out for me. Even though I had that bit of remaining vision, it was a turning point for me in learning to be a better parent, and I found I was able to keep track of her much better as she got faster.
1: Anil, I love the term that Louise used, and it was a turning point.
0: Mm-hmm.
1: And we've all had turning points. I know as an individual growing up with retinitis pigmentosa and wanting to, you know, hang on and utilize as much vision as I could, and that's fine. But then you get to a point where you say, this isn't the most efficient way for me to successfully manage or handle this task or responsibility. And so we all have these turning points. How are we gonna successfully handle this?
0: Yeah, I think her statement is very powerful, simply because, you know, society wants to make us think that sight is necessary and essential. And if she would have just, you know, acquiesced and continued to try to use sight to be a good parent, she never would have learned those non-visual skills to be a good parent. And the extension of that is, once you acquire those non-visual skills, then you can parent like any other parent. I mean, we may be overemphasizing this, but it's really true. And I think this next clip from Micah demonstrates how, in context, it really is just that simple.
4: Generally, infants are pretty loud, right? Like they're just not quiet beings. And so that's helpful in and of itself. And a lot of times infants, especially if they're your own, this may be a little different for babysitters, but if they're your own infants, they like you still and they want to be around you. So they're not usually too far away. So those two things are helpful.
0: Yeah. And that only works, of course, if your kids like you. So hopefully one of the keys that you want to do as a parent, blind or otherwise, is that you want your kids to like you. Again, we don't want to oversimplify this as though blindness is inconsequential. There are some alternative skills that are necessary and beneficial for blind parents to learn in order to successfully be good blind parents. And one of the things that we saw in a lot of the interviews that you conducted, David, were the use of bells.
1: I know we used bells with all three of our kids. And, you know, I remember when my son was around two, he started figuring out ways to try to get those bells off his shoes. The bells helped everyone, Anil. We lived in a three-level house. There was a little basement.

0: basement, that was the playroom, and then the first floor and the bedrooms were upstairs. And even when I wasn't home, my wife would still have the shoes on our kids, and she would know where they are, and she would always know what they were doing, and always know. So bells would just help sighted and blind alike. So it's just I love the thought, access equals success. It helps everyone access information where our kids are. And Melissa Riccobono, she and her husband Mark are great fans of bells, and how she shares how they've used those to help keep track of their kids in all different settings.
1: When they were little, we were huge fans of bells on their shoes. And we went to playgrounds and things, and we had parents and grandparents saying, "Oh my gosh, what a great idea that is. You don't have to be line of sight, but you can still tell where your child is. Maybe
2: exactly.
1: I need to get bells for my child."
2: Yes.
3: Yep, as she stated, she highlights how it's not just the tool that blind guys use to be good parents. Let's hear what Stacy says about bells.
4: So when our children are too young to respond reliably, we do put bells on their shoes. We have found that the best way to secure them is to buy little bells from a craft store, and then we secure them to their shoes or the belt loops in their pants with what are called snap swivels from a fishing bait and tackle shop. My husband loves to fish, and if you go to just a bait and tackle shop, it's really inexpensive and really easy to buy snap swivels, and you can just attach them to the bells. And the great thing about this is you can easily attach and detach the bells whenever you want, but your child won't have the fine motor skills to do it. So your child can't take off the bells accidentally, but you can anytime you need to.
3: Good information as well. And we have another example of how bells were used from Patty.
5: Well, I think one of the biggest ones is keeping track of your children before they're old enough to answer, because you want to know where they are. So we used fishing line and bells, like a little, almost like a jingle bell you'd use maybe on a Christmas tree. We bought a bunch of them. And we sewed them to their shoes, and they were taught to leave their shoes on if they were, you know, around Mom in particular, and mostly around Dad. But he's a little bit less strict about it than I was. And that let me know where they were, and it also let me know when they were in trouble, because if they were in trouble, they would go hide and not make any noise,
2: That's
5: or they'd take
2: right.
5: their shoes off, just like any other kid. You know, you don't see them for a while. You might want to go check on them.
0: Neil, isn't it really interesting? There's high tech and there's low tech, and there's different ways to attach bells to shoes with snap swivels or fishing line. But at the end of the day, they both talk about the importance of when their child's able to communicate. And that's really, you know, something that I always, you know, stressed with my kids. And when I called their name, I never wanted a what. I always wanted a yes, Dad. I always wanted a yes, Dad. So I knew that they were engaged.
3: Yeah, I think that the key part of what Patty's talking about here is she keeps things in perspective. You know, we're not advocating that bells be used until these young people become young adults, but it's an age appropriate. And I think that when she says when they're young enough, you know, so they're unable to answer, it really is a nice tool, you know, until you can get them to recognize that they have a responsibility to be responsive when you call. So I love the way she put that in perspective here. And again, just like many of the examples that we're sharing, it's all about the evolution of that relationship between you and your child, where you learn more about them and they learn more about you and learn the expectations and meet those expectations. And I think the next clip from Lisa Maria shows yet another way that bells are being used.
4: I've used bells with my kids, these really cool, well, I like them. They're the strap of bells that can go on an ankle or a wrist, and I purchased
2: right.
4: them through Lakeshore and in the music section. And all of my kids have worn them.
0: Very cool.
3: Yeah, it's kind of cute. Lisa Maria has multiple kids, too, and using the bell intervention. I think this next clip from Louise shows a piece that maybe Lisa Maria could have benefited from. She has different sounds for each of her kids.
0: That's right. Let's listen.
6: My oldest two are 2 years apart, exactly. And I had a very fast three-year-old and a getting mobile one-year-old. And at a certain point, I had different size bells on each of them to try and keep track of them.
0: Oh, I hope they make nice music together when they're playing, Anil.
3: That would be cute. I guess you can tell the mood then based on what the music sounds like when your kids are playing. Really interesting. I never would have thought about that, but of course, I've only had the one son. Maybe I should have put bells, different tone bells on each foot. Then I would have been able to tell whether it was right foot or left foot. Anyway, that was really cute. Briley, of course, you know, it's kind of a mainstay of information from the podcast. And she, again, in her usual way, puts bells in a different perspective.
2: So when they're younger, especially before they're verbal, there's a couple of methods. One is to have the child wear something that can make noise. So like, we have a set of Velcro bells that you can Velcro around their shoe or their ankle or around the belt buckle, a belt loop in the back of their pants, so they are less inclined to pull it off. So that is an effective way, especially in very noisy areas. Also, when they're really little, you just end up staying closer to them. So you play on the monkey bars with them. You climb in the climbing structure with them, which is a great way to bond with them anyway. It also has the advantage of you learning, okay, are they going to be the type of child that is a runner? Or what kinds of things do they enjoy doing? What are their patterns of behavior? Which, when they're your own child, you're going to know that.
3: See there, I love the way she lays out that, you know, bells are really good, especially for pre-verbal. But then it's up to the parent to start developing that relationship with their child by playing with them, actively engaging with them, and getting to know what type of child their child is, and then employing those strategies that are going to allow you to make sure that they're safe in those outdoor environments. So it's really good kind of spectrum around getting used to and comfortable with interacting with your child outdoors.
0: Anil, and I just continued to hear the message being reinforced that trust and freedom and communication are just so important. And Briley continues, as you know, her kids get older, you know, the ability to give them just a little more autonomy. It's really interesting. She's a really amazing mom. Let's give that piece a listen.
2: If, you know, I'm sitting on a bench, because now that he's older, I do try to give him a little bit more of autonomy in those places. And what kids really want is independence. And so I've found that he realizes that, okay, mommy's trusting me to do this. So he doesn't really push that much. I recognize that some kids will and other kids won't, and so everyone's going to have different challenges. But for us, that has worked really well because he enjoys that. He enjoys being able to make his own friends and try new things. And he knows that if he pushes it too much, that freedom will be taken from him. So that has worked well for us.
3: Again, another example of just pure parenting. You're setting a structure for your child to operate within, and just being children, they're always going to push their boundaries. You want them to hopefully do that so that you can learn, you know, so they can learn from you as they grow up what's right, what's wrong. And so setting those particular boundaries are important.
0: Anil, it's communication, right? Communication, coordination, collaboration, those C's. And our next clip is Hilda Nino Hernandez. And she is, she's from Texas, and she talks just a lot about the importance of, you know, how she communicates with her daughter inside and outside.
7: We have a very big backyard. It's not that big, but to us it's huge. We have a trampoline, and Haley loves to go outside, but we're always communicating. I guess that's something we like to do. It's always, what are you doing? That's, I guess, one of the first things she learned how to say, because I'm always asking her, Haley, what are you doing? We like going to playgrounds around town. There is one close by that is enclosed and has many sensory activities. So that's what we enjoy doing.
3: I agree. Communication is important. And in doing that as a skill to keep track of your kids, you're actually helping their communication skill set. So another peripheral benefit to being a blind parent. So all of you out the side of parents out there, take note of all these tools and strategies you're using to be good parents, and you can become better parents too. I also noticed that in your interview clips that there was another strategy that was used outside of bells that a lot of the blind parents kind of talked about.
0: Absolutely, Anil. And it's not something that was around when I had little tiny kids, but the theme of backpack leashes kept coming up, and it's just a good way for parents to, you know, a fun way for parents to keep track of kids, and, you know, kids love backpacks too. So let's give that a listen.
1: Austin was a very curious kid. He was the kid that ran a lot and, you know, those types of things. So we actually used a child leash for him. It was a monkey backpack, and
8: right.
1: The tail of the monkey was
8: the
1: leash.
8: Yep, was the leash.
1: He loved it. He would, you know, it was his ooh-ooh-ah-ah. I think we had another name for it at some point. I don't remember what it was now. But, you know, he it was fine. That was just how. And we put it on him, started putting it on him when he was crawling. Not a lot, but just so he kind of got that feeling of, okay, yep. This sometimes is going to be on my back, and mom or dad's going to be following behind me. But it was great because it gave him a little bit more freedom to run ahead, but yet he was safe.
3: So, and again, you know, we have to be very careful not to get our listeners to think that all of these tools are necessary and essential. These are just different tools and strategies that parents can choose to use or not to use in order to make sure that they can be responsible parents to their children.
4: We've tried the backpack with a leash, and that sort of works for my kids and me, not in every situation. And, you know, as they get older, it does get easier. And right now, you know, our oldest doesn't wear them. He's almost 8, and so, you know, he's really good at making sure he and right now our 4-year-old is kind of transitioning
8: growing
4: out of the
8: them.
4: Belt mm-hmm. himself. Yeah, yeah.
0: So, Anil, like you were saying, some people like to use bells and some people like to use leashes. And Dr. Eddie Bell, he really shares what I believe is probably the oldest strategy for staying connected with your children.
9: We didn't do one of those kid leashes so much, but what we did do, and I think is an important thing to do, is you teach children from very, very young to you know, mind their parents and, you know, to hold your hand. My youngest daughter is now 15 years old, and wherever we're walking, she always insists on holding my hand. And it's not because she's guiding me or protecting me, but from the time she could walk, we've held her hand when we're walking out in public, and so it's so ingrained in her that she doesn't like to walk anywhere with us if she's not holding on to one of our hands. It's just, you know, so when they were little at the park or at the beach or anywhere else, it was hold my hand. And they understood if you don't hold my hand, then I'm going to pick you up or we're not going to go because I'm not going to let you run around in a parking lot or somewhere where you can get hurt. So you're going to hold my hand. And
3: yep, I agree with you. One of the oldest techniques and probably still one of the most loving techniques of making sure your child doesn't, you know, run around, as Eddie says.
0: And then, Anil, we move to Patty Chang, and she talks about using bells and then the importance of just communicating with your kids as they get older.
5: They didn't get the bells off until they consistently answered me if I was calling for them. And they had a spear of how far they could go, which I think is probably smaller than most people use. I probably let them go every 30 or 40 feet, you know, far enough so you could hear them.
8: Right.
5: But not far enough so that you'd lose track of where your kid was.
3: And my strategy as a parent was fairly similar. My son Amari knew not to go beyond line of sight, meaning not my sight, but if he couldn't see me, he knew he was not in the place that he was supposed to be.
0: Uh-huh.
3: And, you know, growing up, I taught him that when I called his name, it wasn't just a matter of just answering it. He had to come to where I am, you know. So I remember one day we were out at a park with a friend of mine. She's sighted, and her daughter, Anita, also sighted. And the kids went off playing somewhere, and Amari, following the rules that were set for him, you know, when we realized that they'd been gone for a while, I said, Amari. And he came to me, and Karen's looking around for her daughter, saying, I don't see Anita. I don't see her. Where is she? Anita. And she kept calling nothing. I said, Amari, do you know where Anita is? He said, yes. I said, well, you go get her. And he went and got her and brought her back. And she's like, well, why can't Anita do that? Well, it's all about the parenting. You know, we set those expectations for the kids. We show them the rules and the boundaries in which they're supposed to operate, and we hold them accountable to do so. So it was interesting that she thought that it had been beneficial if she was implementing the same strategies that I, as a blind parent, was using for my son.
0: train them up, right?
3: Yeah, yeah.
0: And you'll, then Stacey Cervanka, she also reinforces the importance of communicating and having consequences if her kids don't.
4: Once your kid is, you know, maybe about the age of 3 or 4, depending on your child, Greg and I tend to have a more free-range style of parenting. And we have really ingrained in our kids that when we call their name, they need to answer. If we're at the park and I say, Leo, he knows he needs to answer. And sometimes he may not hear and I may need to call his name like 1 or 2 more times. But as long as when he hears his name, he answers, I know that he's fine. If he does not answer, then we're leaving the park because he's not being safe, and we can't stay at the park if he's not safe. So we kind of frame it at a very young age. We taught him that when we call you or when we tell you you need to come to us, you need to do that. And that was hard. That was a really hard thing to get him to do. It took time, but it was worth it.
3: Yeah, and that's important to understand parenting. It's not simple. It takes something that takes practice and consistency. But sometimes it can be fun. I'll always remember when Mark and Melissa Riccobono's daughter Ariana was younger, one of the little call and response they had for her to make sure she was okay, they would just say, Ariana, and she'd just reply, I'm right here. So it was really cute to see that back and forth as she was growing older.
0: Coming up with little games or strategies just to make it fun, and it's not a disciplinary matter, or it's not a restriction. It's just a way that everyone knows where everyone is, and that's safe and fun. Mm-hmm. And you know, in our next clip, Eddie Bell, you know, he talks just about the importance of just checking in. And this isn't a blindness technique. This is a technique that every parent and their child can use.
9: And I think as they got older and as they started going to the beach and stuff, one of the things my wife really taught them was check in. You know, if we're at a kid's birthday party and all the kids are running around and going up the jumpies and the slides and all that, you know, every 10 minutes or so, come and, you know, just let me know you're okay. Let me know you're not hurt. So, you know, if it's been 20 minutes and you haven't heard from your kid, then you better go looking for them and find out, make sure they're okay. So it was really cute because when they were little, you know, they understood that, and so they'd be running and jumping and playing around, and they would just come run over and like slap their hands on our thighs, like I'm here, and then they'd run off again, you know. But it was just that checking in with each other, kind of let them know they were there.
0: Anil, I remember one day we were at the pool, and my kids were, well, I don't know, 8, 6, and 4. And we were outside playing, and my wife, that was the deal. Just come in and check in with us every few minutes so we know where you are. And so David was 8 years old, and he didn't come around for 25 minutes or so. Mm-hmm. And I started getting a little nervous, and then finally he came over, and I said, David, I said, you know, you were supposed to come over a little sooner. He said, Dad, I was very busy playing. So playing is busy work. And
3: he growed up just like me.
0: Right?
3: That's your son being you, David.
0: Oh, goodness.
3: Very busy.
0: Very busy, very busy.
3: Good. And, you know, so far we've talked about having environments where your kids are out there and you're out there with them. But one of the scariest things I remember is when I started letting my son go to play over his friend's house without my supervision. So leaving that door and having that door closed is just an anxiety that I can still feel even reflecting on it now. And Micah shares a little bit of her story about her kids going to play over someone else's house.
8: Right now, he's at a point where he can go to his friends' houses in the neighborhood. He's got a couple of friends, and we know where their houses are. We've walked those routes. You know, I know exactly where they are, so he's got some freedom to go there. He can, you know, ride his bike and say, hey, Mom, I'm going to be here, and I know where he's going to be or where he better be, or, you know, or there will be some consequences. So that's where we're at with him.
0: Consequences, right, Anil?
3: Absolutely. Absolutely. I love what she says. He better be there.
0: He better be. Sometimes some of the parents really made me scared. You know, oh, yes, I'll sit up straight, and you better be where you're supposed to be.
3: Yeah. Yeah. The extension of that, though, okay, it's one thing going over to a friend's house, and I remember that, and I would always have Amari to call once he got there to make sure he made it okay, and to call me when he was getting ready to leave and come back to monitor them. But once your children get to the age of driving, that's a whole different space.
0: Oh, it is. I remember telling my son, now you remember speed thrills and kills, right? And then Adele Moville, he talks about, you know, when his son was just learning to drive and maybe wasn't being truthful with dad.
10: My kids really realized that sometimes they could get away with a lot of things with me. For instance, our son was learning to drive, and that was a challenge in itself because he was 15, 16, and, you know, I thought, oh, that's a blessing that he can drive, because where we were, there was no transportation, no public transportation. Well, it was also, along with the blessing, it was also a challenge. Because sometimes he would say, I need to go do something, and he'd end up going further than he was supposed to.
0: Mm-hmm.
10: One morning, I remember I was getting ready to go to school, and I told my younger son, I said, tell me how many miles a truck has on it. Because my oldest son was going to stay home that day. I don't remember what was going on. So in the evening, I come back, and I checked the mileage on it. And I said, Adrian, where did you go today? Oh, nowhere. I said, well, how about did you move the truck? Well, he says, I did drive it around the tree a little bit, around the driveway here, practicing. And I said, 15 miles worth?
11: It's a lot of circles.
10: Yeah, a lot of circles. And he said, well, Dad, I really went, and he told me where he had been then.
3: Busted.
0: Try to pull a fast one on dear old dad.
3: You gotta love it, though. You know, the kids are gonna test the boundaries. You have to be a smart parent. You can't just be sitting there like a bump on a log. Those kids, man, that. I love it.
0: You know, but Delmo, he must have been a Ronald Reagan fan. He was a trust but verify.
3: There you go.
0: He trusted his son, but he verified.
3: Yeah, and I hope that the younger brother didn't get outed. I hope the older brother didn't find out that it was a co-conspirator.
0: Some retaliation.
3: Yeah, exactly.
0: It'd be a bad scene. Bad scene.
3: But you know that's you have to be a smart parent. Some parents strive for other solutions to keep up with their kids, whether they're reasonable or unreasonable, we'll let you decide. Here's Hilda talking about a suggestion that her husband was trying to put into place.
7: The key is the communication between the parent and the child. I guess the child needs to always get used to reporting to the parent where they're at. Obviously, we try to help ourselves by putting bills on the child. And my husband is very high-tech, so he's looking for a device that might have some GPS location on her, but I told him not to spend so much money on that right now because she's going to throw it somewhere. So I use more low-tech items like the bells or just communicating with her.
3: Yeah, and again, the key of that communication, and I think that getting the kids to understand why you're doing it is probably the most important strategy to use, because once they understand it, then it's not a matter of them being rebellious. They're doing it because they recognize that it's to their benefit and for their safety.
0: And Lisa Maria Martinez, I think, does a real good job of explaining that to us.
12: From day one, with all three of my children, whether they understand it or not, I always tell my kids that safety is important. With my oldest kid, he was an extremely articulate, bright child and understood quite a lot very young. And I started telling him, hey, Eric, you know, mommy puts these bells on your ankles so I can hear you when you're walking around. And from day one, whenever we go out and about, whether it's with mom who can't see or dad who can see or anybody else, if someone says, hey, Eric, where are you? He needs to respond. And that's the rule for all three of our children. And if they don't respond, the consequence is, for instance, if we're at the park, we go home. And for the most part, the kids understand how very important it is to let mom or any adult know that, you know, where they are And for me, and my partner who can see, I didn't want the children to treat me differently or act differently with mom because she's blind. So it's the rule with any adult, you know, you say, here I am, whenever someone calls your name. And even our baby girl, who's two, is getting pretty good at you know, making a noise when you call out her name. So we just really stress communication and consequences, and we just stress the safety of it with our kids.
3: There you go. Communication, consequences, and safety. Three important factors not related to blindness, and the skills that are used, the tools that are used to make this happen are not specifically non-visual. They're just really just core to being a parent.
0: Anil, and you know, our kids are a little older than Lisa Maria's kids or Hilda's children, but communication, it really is the key. And my wife, who is just an amazing mom, she would say to this day to our son who is 20 and to our daughter who is 18 and to our other daughter who's 15, no matter where you are, no matter what the situation is, no matter what's going on, you could call me. You could call me and let me know what's going on. And Anil, I think Adelmo just does an amazing job of just sharing a key, you know, parent philosophy that I think you'll really enjoy.
10: I believe that communications, Dave, with your children is so important, and being open and being able to talk about situations. When a child does something wrong, you know, that you can explain to them why that behavior was inappropriate to the point where they can feel comfortable that they can come back to you if they do something wrong.
3: Very well said. I think that we as parents need to make sure that to the best of our ability, we create a relationship with our children that allow them to communicate with us, not only the good things and not only in those responsive times that we've discussed through this episode, but in those times when they have potentially done something wrong. If we don't create an environment where they're comfortable enough to reach out to us when they've done something wrong, we can't teach them how to do it right. I think this episode, more so than any of the others we've done so far, really speak to the core of what we say around being a blind parent. It's really primarily about being a parent. And all of the worries that we face and the tools we use to make sure that the kids are safe in whatever environment they're operating in, and that they grow up to be responsible adults, is really just core. Now, we do have some special ways that we may handle some different tasks, some different skills or tools that we use. But essentially, it still stems from that core desire, well, commitment of love to your kids, and that core desire to be the best parent that we can be.
0: Helping them recognize that they can come to us and to respond to us and to be respectful to us and other adults who call on them. So it's really being a blind parent is just being a parent and learning the skills and strategies and techniques. And I think that our guest today just did a great job of reinforcing that blind parents can really be successful in tracking their sons and daughters everywhere they go.
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14: Blindness Reframed on a Global Stage, Peering into the Hidden World of Chen Guangcheng by Kane Brolin. There is a photo on the page, the caption, Kane Brolin. From the editor, Kane Brolin is a self-employed, certified financial planner, practitioner who lives and works in Mishawaka, Indiana, with his wife Danica and their two foster children. He is an at-large member of the NFB of Indiana. He hopes to organize an NFB chapter in South Bend. In 2008, he was part of a team that received a Dr. Jacob Balatin Award for developing, testing, and marketing AdaptTap, a tactile lane navigation system for blind competitive swimmers. The project was sponsored and partly underwritten by the University of Notre Dame. In addition to the CFP designation, Kane holds a master's degree in management from the J.L. Kellogg School at Northwestern University. This past spring, reporters and consumers of international news sat poised on the edge of their seats, wondering what would come next in the saga of Chen Guangcheng, a human rights activist and self-taught legal expert who risked his life fleeing confinement in the People's Republic of China and who eventually won asylum in the United States. Those who covered Chen's case often took note generally that he was blind, but they mentioned nothing about the living conditions of blind people in China, nor did they ever make any reference to whether this man interacted with or helped other Chinese blind individuals. These omissions aroused my curiosity, so much that I decided to make some inquiries. What I found out, and what seems never to have been mentioned in the press, is that the highly celebrated flight he took to the United States on May 19, 2012, was not Chen Guangcheng's first trip to this country. I've also discovered that, long before Chen's case evolved into a short-term diplomatic crisis, he had already expressed interest in the organized blind movement and had made contact with the National Federation of the Blind. This article is my modest attempt to lend another perspective on the saga of Chen Guangcheng, which might still be much closer to the beginning than the end. First, I would like to give you some background on my own experience to illustrate why this Chinese dissident's story resonated with me so strongly. I've always believed that many of the most important lessons learned through a college or university experience happen outside the classroom. At least, this has been true for me. Raised in a mid-sized, Midwestern city with well-educated, positive-minded parents and lots of access to Braille and recorded materials, I never thought myself sheltered, even though I had been totally blind all my life due to retinopathy of prematurity. But after entering Iowa State University, I gradually stretched my wings, broadened my horizons, and came to the realization that I had still seen almost nothing of the real world. Maybe it is this realization that led me to live in an international dorm in 1987, the last year of my undergraduate career, so I could meet and interact with men and women from faraway places who could tell and show me things I'd not yet experienced. What I didn't realize is that, in choosing to move to those surroundings, I was also opening new vistas for the foreign students who lived around me. The more I talked with my Chinese roommate Ming and his friends, the more I realized they were as curious about me as I was about them. I soon learned this was because, even though they were from free areas of Greater China, such as Hong Kong and Singapore, they had never seen a blind person doing anything out of the larger world. Walking with a cane, reading independently using Braille, taking classes and tests, working a part-time job, trying to get a full-time job, and presuming I would land one. Sometimes I ask these folks, what do blind people do in your country? How do they live? How can they learn to read in a totally different linguistic system? I could feel the wide-eyed stares they gave me in response. We don't know, they would exclaim wonderingly. We've never seen a blind person before. We must have some, but you never see them. When mainstream news outlets started to give airtime and space to a Chinese dissident activist named Chen Guangcheng and his opposition to governmental policy in the People's Republic of China, I at first barely gave it a thought. While a scant amount of background material about him was present online, most of this seemed to focus on his passion to fight against the violent enforcement of China's one-child-per-family population control policy. The New York Times did report on February 17, 2012, that Mr. Chen is confined to his home 24 hours a day by security agents and hired peasant men armed with sticks, bricks, and walkie-talkies. Visitors who try to see him are physically repulsed and sometimes beaten. Blinding floodlights illuminate his stone farmhouse at night. Chilling as this was, I could not relate strongly to this image of house arrest or to this man's predicament and was unaware of his backstory. More or less, I dismissed Chen's condition as just the unfortunate product of a struggle specific to Chinese internal policy. But then, as reports began to surface of his daring escape into sanctuary at the U.S. Embassy in Beijing, it came to my attention that Chen Guangcheng was blind. I anticipated some official commentary from the organized blind movement, but I heard none. I wondered what I was missing. I assumed that others already knew facts I did not, since the community where I live and work does not as yet contain a chapter of the NFB. As I thought back to my experience in that international dorm, some questions about who Chen Guangcheng is and how he achieved what he did gnawed at my mind. How did Chen gain consistent access to the media and published material in his own language? Is Chen multilingual? If so, how did he manage to learn other languages and gain consistent, meaningful access to media expressing diverse thoughts in those other languages? Chen is often described by the media as a self-taught lawyer, but has he obtained credentials to practice law in China? Are rigorous testing and licensing standards for this similar in China to what a blind person would have to overcome here in the United States? Considering the NFB's lengthy fight against the authority that designs and administers the LSAT exam in the United States, how could this have been possible for Chen in the limiting and sometimes repressive setting of a rural Chinese village? Aside from that cause, which Western reporters have covered most, what other issues is Chen interested in? How did he network successfully enough to draw public attention and supporters to himself? Last but not least, how does Chen feel about his blindness? Does he know of the organized blind movements in the West? And if so, is he interested in spreading opportunity and hope to other blind people? Finding direct answers to these questions in the press remains next to impossible as I write this, but I did manage to find some clues. Wikipedia reports in its entry on Chen that he was born in 1971 and that he comes from Yinan County, part of Shandong Province. This county's population, estimated at 896,467, counts for less than 0.1% of China's overall population as reported in 2010 by the World Bank. To be sure, the fact that Chen Guangcheng has risen to world prominence as a blind man out of such a seemingly insignificant rural environment is remarkable. But the media's frequent characterization of Chen as a lawyer is incorrect at this time. Wikipedia cites his formal education, in fact, as having been attained at Nanjing University Medical School. In an article published in foreignpolicy.com on May 2, 2012, Isaac Fishstone points out that Chen received training in massage and acupuncture, not unusual skills for blind people to learn in China. Since 2005, most of Chen Guangcheng's international attention has centered on his efforts to stop forced abortions and sterilizations that he alleged were being carried out in certain localities of China in a brutal enforcement of his country's one-child-per-family policy. But in that same foreignpolicy.com article, Mr. Fish points out something not emphasized elsewhere. His first legal success came when he petitioned for and received a tax refund that his parents shouldn't have had to pay because of his disability. Does this point to an openness Chen might have toward advocating for the rights of the blind or for those who have other challenging physical characteristics? While making some online inquiries about this activist to a blindness-oriented mailing list in early May 2012, I unearthed an unexpected answer. I was told that the sitting president of the Inland Empire chapter of the NFB, serving the eastern half of Washington State, had some inside information about Chen Guangcheng. And there was more. She had hosted him in her Spokane, Washington home earlier in this decade on a mysterious visit Chen made to the United States, a visit that has never received any official publicity that I could ever find. I was hooked. When I connected over the phone with Maria Bradford on May 7 of this year, I had no idea what to expect. I found that she was a down-to-earth, unassuming lady who seemed well-informed about the world, but who had never thought to advertise that Chinese dissident activist, Chen Guangcheng, had come to her home sometime around 2005 or 2006. He was not alone, but was accompanied by a number of handlers who helped to translate the conversation she had with him, and, presumably, who controlled the length and depth of that conversation. Maria reports that she did not know who the others who accompanied Chen were, except for an Eastern Washington University professor named Dr. Li, whom she hasn't been able to locate since. What happened? They stayed in my home for about 40 minutes, Maria says. Chen told me he was on a short tour of the west coast of the United States, that he and his friends were staying in the Pacific Northwest for about a week, and that they would be going to San Francisco for a week. He wanted to know something about the organized blind movement, he said. According to Maria, Chen asked to see a sample of English Braille, which she made for him using a slate and stylus. Chen showed off a slate and stylus of his own, producing a bit of Braille for her and handing it to her to keep. I don't know what this Braille represented, she said. It certainly didn't resemble English Braille, but it was definitely Braille. After their brief encounter, Maria says, her visitors disappeared as quietly as they had come. Chen had left an email address, but since then, Maria says, she has been unable to get a response to any messages sent to it. What was Chen Guangcheng doing in the United States? Under whose sponsorship had he come? How had he been granted permission to come? Of all the places he could have come, why Spokane and not Seattle or Portland? None of the answers has yet been revealed to her. So what impression of his character did Chen leave with Maria? Well, she said after a slight pause, I could tell that his struggle, whatever it was, had already gone far beyond what any of us here in the blind community of this country have ever known. I knew somehow that this was a man who had stared death in the face and whose life had forever been defined by this. Did she feel he would welcome being part of the organized blind in the West in the event he emigrates here? I don't know, Maria said. I would like to think so, but I also think it's likely that Chen knows he may still be a marked man. I would not be at all surprised if he makes a very quiet entrance, gets his feet on the ground in the Chinese-American community, and shies away from involvement in anything else, for a while. Since my conversation with Maria Bradford, more news has trickled in. The Brian Lehrer Show on WNYC Radio reported on May 22 that Chen Guangcheng arrived at New York University, NYU, where he is beginning the formal study of law. Yet how long he will stay in the United States, what he will do here, and how he will position himself among other blind people still constitute an unsolved mystery. But perhaps even before the mystery is solved, we in the National Federation of the Blind can take into our own hearts a little bit of Chen Guangcheng's courage under fire. What we do know is that this man, on pain of death, has refused to be confined, either by the stereotypes of his own culture or by the guards who threatened and surrounded his family home in Shandong Province and the hospital bed where he was later treated in Beijing. Irrespective of whether he ever self-identifies as an NFB member or even comes to a convention, we can say beyond a doubt that he has painted a stirring picture for the world and changed what it means to be blind in the eyes of many who, like my old roommate Ming and his friends, might not ever have met a blind person or cracked open an issue of the Braille Monitor. Welcome to you and your family, Chen Guangcheng. May your stay in America be productive, happy, and safe. May it serve as a heartening example to us all.
15: 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We're NFBRN, the National Federation of the Blind Radio Network.
14: Ask Miss Who's It? A graphic appears at this point, the description, a formal place setting complete with place card bearing the Who's It logo and the words, Miss Who's It? From Barbara Pierce. In recent months, Miss Who's It has answered reader questions about etiquette and good manners, particularly as they involve blindness. If you would like to pose a question to Miss Who's It, you can send it to the attention of Barbara Pierce, 200 East Wells Street at Jernigan Place, Baltimore, Maryland, 21230, or email me at bpierce, B-P-I-E-R-C-E, at nfb.org. I will pass the questions along. Letters may be edited for space and clarity. Here are the most recent letters Miss Who's It has received. Dear Miss Who's It, I am a local chapter president and several of my members have had difficulty with staff attitudes in doctor's offices. I realize that these are busy places and that the staff doesn't necessarily have much time to help blind patients fill out forms. I have learned to notify offices about my blindness in advance. Some offices send me the forms ahead of time, and one office asked me to pick up the form before my appointment so that I could bring the completed form with me. Luckily, I was able to get to the office ahead of time and pick up the form. But the response most of us get when we describe our inability to complete paperwork independently is that we should bring someone with us to fill out the forms. First of all, we are not children and do not need someone to accompany us to doctor's appointments, etc. Also, such information is personal. I can easily imagine that a blind person might find an acquaintance willing to fill in the form, but to whom he or she would not feel comfortable disclosing intimate health details. Moreover, I think most of us would feel self-conscious providing such answers out loud in a busy waiting room. The other problem I have found in bringing someone with me to a doctor's office is that the staff tend to address the sighted person instead of me, which is infuriating. My husband experienced a related problem recently when my niece took him to a medical lab for blood work and then left him there to go to work. The people at the blood center told him that if he didn't have someone with him at all times, he would have to come back another time with a sighted minder. He and I both believed that this treatment was insulting and discriminatory. My husband was able to find someone to stay with him until they finished the blood work, but the experience was demeaning. Could you write something that people could take to doctor's offices and blood centers that would explain how blind people should be treated? I know that we have the courtesy rules of blindness, but these situations are a little different. Unwilling to take it anymore. Gentle reader, the Americans with Disabilities Act became law in part to protect us from such treatment. A doctor's office and a lab that serves members of the public who require its services are places of public accommodation, and those who run them must be prepared to provide reasonable accommodation to those who need it. Providing forms to a patient by mail ahead of time seems a reasonable way of solving the problem. Assisting the patient to fill out the paperwork is equally effective. These offices are usually busy places, and it is not surprising that they are not eager to make a staff member available to do the paperwork, so that is a very good reason for patients being considerate enough to request the forms beforehand in order to complete them at home. If this is not possible because of an emergency or some other circumstance that prevents the blind patient from completing the paperwork early, the law is clear that the office staff must accommodate the patient by assisting in the completion of the forms since they are not available in an accessible format. If the patient is an adult, it is inappropriate for any office to require the presence of another person unless all patients in the same medical situation are required to be accompanied by a responsible adult who can take notes and drive the patient home after the procedure. Your city or state ADA compliance office should be able to back you up if necessary, but Ms. Huzet suggests that you be as considerate as you can by planning ahead and then courteously stand on your rights when necessary. It will be news to most doctors' receptionists that the law requires them to provide accommodations to disabled patients. If you are calm and clear while explaining this fact of life, reasonable medical personnel will respond appropriately. Dear Ms. Huzet, I have flown many times, both within the United States and abroad. I always ask for help from airline personnel or ground employees. If I get help from a skycap, I always tip, which I know is appropriate. But I have read in the Monitor, Federationists' accounts of their experiences in airports, and they say, or at least imply, that they get through a large, busy airport with absolutely no assistance. As a seasoned traveler and one whose mobility is fairly good, I find this unbelievable. Also, they sometimes imply that it is shameful for a true Federationist to ask for assistance in an airport. In a couple of months, I will make another flight, and I have to transfer in Detroit, an airport I have only visited once, some 25 years ago. It seems absurd to me to think that I could find my way around this airport alone. After all, take away all the signs and monitors, and most sighted travelers would also be lost. That is why the signs are posted. Is it more respectable to ask other sighted travelers to help when they may be busy and disinclined to do so than it is to ask for help from those whose job it is to assist passengers? I also see nothing wrong with pre-boarding, and I do it all the time. I base my decision on this. I have never seen a person turned away when trying to pre-board, no matter what the reason, so I figure why not do it and get a head start on the rush. Yet often in the Monitor, needing or accepting such help is characterized as somehow shameful. I agree that a person should not be forced to accept unwanted help, but how is it possible for a totally blind person to traverse an unfamiliar airport without help, and from whom is necessary assistance best sought? Frustrated Traveler. Dear Frustrated Traveler, Ms. Huzet is wondering whether you and she have been reading the same publication. A quick search of airline stories in the Braille Monitor has turned up no instances when readers have been urged to refuse assistance that they believe they need. This is a very personal assessment shaped by individual skill, experience, and confidence. Even the same passenger may make different decisions about soliciting help depending on the circumstances. With time to kill and little to carry, one might well decide to make inquiries along the way to the gate. Another time, the same passenger racing to catch a flight or having a long way to go with lots of luggage might be very happy to grab a cart or the help of a skycap. Ms. Huzet suspects that you are feeling threatened by other blind people who portray themselves as preferring to travel independently. She herself prefers independent travel, though sometimes she admits that it is easier to ask for help she may need or to accept assistance than fight off a would-be Galahad. You ask how a totally blind person can negotiate an airport independently. As usual, the answer hinges on one's definition of the word independence. We who get where we are going without paying someone to take us there make inquiries along the way. What gate is this? Is the terminal in that direction? Do you see a sign for ground transportation? Moreover, when the opportunity arises, it is perfectly acceptable to walk along with another passenger who is going your way. In fact, Ms. Huzet's experience is that passengers who do not wish to be slowed down by answering questions just walk past, ignoring a blind person looking puzzled. When the Braille Monitor staff first began discussing flying and dealing with airline and airport personnel, we were eager to convey to our readers that they had as much right to behave like adults as anyone else in the traveling public. We were trying to counteract the general belief that blind passengers were just so much baggage that some sighted person had to be responsible for lugging around. The most effective way of modeling this new form of behavior was to invite blind people who are already insisting on behaving like adults to write about their experiences so that the more timid could understand how to insist courteously on making their own decisions about themselves and how much assistance they wanted or needed. The intent was to empower people, not to shame them. Pre-boarding is a good case in point. Anyone who is insecure about boarding in his or her designated place should make arrangements to pre-board. Choosing to pre-board simply because it gives one a better shot at the overhead storage smacks of using blindness to get perks that might not otherwise be available. In this case, one might remember the Tanstoffel principle. There ain't no such thing as a free lunch. When a person with a dog or a white cane goes to the front of the line, everyone in the gate area presumes that it is because he or she cannot participate in the standard boarding. If this is the case, accepting the nebulous pity for the less fortunate is the price that must be paid for a necessary accommodation. That price will be paid by any blind passenger who does not gently insist on taking his or her assigned turn and not jumping the line. This point is important. Many blind people choose to pre-board aircraft when there is no assigned seating because they find it time-consuming to locate empty seats, and the airlines offer pre-boarding to those who require a little extra time to find and take their seats. Passengers are asked to load as quickly as possible, and it seems responsible to these blind people to pre-board so that they do not inconvenience other passengers. But when they have assigned seats, they stand up and move with the crowd toward the loading area, trusting that other passengers will direct them to the end of the line. They believe that they are justified in pre-boarding when that is the most efficient way to find a seat. They insist on taking their assigned places in line when that is equally efficient. Each of us must make these decisions for ourselves. What is unfortunate is for sighted companions to urge that pre-boarding be done so that they can take advantage of the convenience of early seating, while the blind passenger is identified as an object of pity. By all means, make your decisions about pre-boarding and traveling through airports based on your own level of confidence and competence, but be clear about the cost and do not delude yourself about the price. Every decision you make has a cost. Dear Ms. Hoosett, back in residential school, the teachers stressed that we should not use our blindness as an excuse. Though I think this is generally good advice, I have sometimes blatantly used my blindness to get what I wanted. I wonder what you think about the following. I am extremely unskilled on the internet. I do not know how to do websites. I don't like this situation, but I haven't found a way to change it. Recently, I was talking with a customer service person at a phone service to which I subscribe and which I pay for. I wanted her to make an adjustment in my account, and she told me I had to go to the website to do it myself. Frankly, I did not believe her when she said she could not do it on the phone. I interpreted her statement as, "I don't want to do it for you on the phone." So I told her that I was blind and that I couldn't do things on the web. I didn't bother to explain that some blind people can, but that I cannot. Then she very kindly, if a little condescendingly, did what I had requested. What made me angry was that she could have done it for me all along just because I had asked her and because I was a paying customer. I dragged out the blindness in order to get what I wanted. My alternative would have been to find a friend, not very available to me, to do this for me. Am I being an Uncle Tom or just doing what I have to do to make it through? Not ashamed. Gentle reader, your actions were not those of an Uncle Tom, but you certainly did not hesitate to play the pity card, and it did accomplish what you wanted. Miss Hoosett suspects that you are pretty quick to use this card, and there may be times when you have no choice, but this was certainly not one of them. Even though it sometimes seems that everyone in the world has a computer and access to the internet, this is not in fact the case. Customer service personnel are instructed to insist that callers do what they can for themselves. This is an economic decision on the part of management, but the staff have to be prepared to make changes for those customers who do not have access to the internet, which in fact is your situation. It would not have been much of a stretch for you to have admitted that you did not have access to the internet, so how would she suggest that you make the adjustment to your service? You would not have had to explain that your lack of access was connected to blindness and not the complete absence of a computer. Remember also that many websites are still not accessible to people who use speech programs. A customer service person is unlikely to have any idea whether the company website is accessible. Ms. Hoosett confesses that she sometimes announces to such folks that the site is not accessible to speech programs when it may be only that she is not skilled enough to make the site work properly. Either of these strategies avoids playing the blindness card. The very fact that you raised this question suggests both that you were afraid of what Ms. Hoosett's view would be and that you really were a bit ashamed of your action. Your inability to use the internet is not at issue here. Plenty of people have trouble with this relatively new aspect of our lives, and we are no less worthy or valuable as human beings because of this deficit in our experience or opportunity. It is simply a fact of life, like hair color or visual acuity. Refusing to seize opportunities that come your way to learn to use the internet would be unfortunate, and unnecessarily using blindness as the explanation for requiring assistance plays on the public's tendency to presume the helplessness and inferiority of blind people. Doing so is demeaning to you and demeaning to all of us. In the future, Ms. Hoosett hopes you will try to avoid playing the blindness card and find a more creative way of solving your problems. After all, we both know that it was not blindness as such that prevented you from making the change yourself.
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As we begin our look at iOS 26, let's address the obvious question. One minute we were at iOS 18, how did we jump from there to iOS 26? And the simple answer is that Apple is standardizing its naming conventions, because it did get very confusing when you had all these different operating systems, different years old, different evolutions, and now it's based on the year that it is mostly going to be used. So iOS 26 was released in September 2025, but it's going to be the operating system that takes us through much of 2026. And all the Apple operating systems have adopted this nomenclature now, so it makes it very easy to know whether people are running the latest version of the operating system based on the year that it was released. Note that it is not called iOS 2026, it's only called iOS 26. So I guess if we're still using iPhones 100 years from now and there's another iOS 26, well, we probably won't be around to worry about that problem. Let's begin by jumping straight into an accessibility feature of iOS 26 that is quite significant in its scope and its impact, and this is Braille access. At the National Federation of the Blind, we are passionate about Braille. We know that Braille is the key to literacy and opportunity, so we're thrilled that Apple is spending so much time on this. I want to spend some time talking about what I believe to be the scope and the philosophy of this Braille access feature. As someone who once worked in product management for Blindness Note Taker products, I can tell you that one of the challenges is that technology moves at such a fast pace and resources are so constrained compared to the resources available to big tech companies that it is hard for these note taker manufacturers to keep up. Now, to some degree, the note taker manufacturers have tried to address this issue by going with more mainstream platforms such as Android. But that's not a cure-all either, and we've seen on some of these Android-based products the version of Android being run getting hopelessly out of date. So the iPhone becomes attractive because it's keeping up with the latest and greatest. Obviously, it is a mass-market product that also happens to be accessible. There is an increasing number of accessible apps that are available for iPhone, some of them blindness-specific, but most of them not. So we can stay on the cutting edge, we can stay in the mainstream, and still have some blindness-specific products like Be My Eyes and Aira and Bookshare and Bard and many other things besides. So, in theory, iPhone should represent the best of both worlds. Yet there are people, some of whom are very competent iPhone users, who still prefer to use a blindness note taker sometimes. It's all about the physical buttons, I think, and just getting things done more efficiently. So it could be that iOS 26, for those people, represents a breakthrough or at least a promising start from Apple. Education has always been a big focus for Apple, and at the moment, note takers are pretty big in the blindness education market. And I think this Braille access mode represents a pretty big play from Apple for the note taker market. Essentially, they're putting forward the value proposition that you can give a kid an iPad. And an iPad is something that teachers and those assisting the student and parents know about. They know what that is. And you can have Braille note taker functionality on that device and all the benefits of using an iPad. Other people who may benefit from this Braille access feature in particular are those who have the free e-readers from the National Library Service.
With those e-readers, you